0: Doctor, yeah. It brings up an awfully good question. A retarded child, is that an easier target for possession?
1: No, it's not. It's not. There has to be collaboration of the will for possession.
0: Doctor, I wonder how many people in mental institutions all across this country, instead of being mentally ill, may be possessed.
1: I've only gone through, with a psychiatrist, I've only gone through two mental institutions, let's call them that.
0: Yes, sir.
1: And over 50% are obviously possessed in those two places.
0: So then even in the case of a child like this lady's child, you would recommend, based on what you heard, that perhaps she see somebody like yourself?
1: Yes, somebody in authority to do something about it. But it's very hard to judge a case like this at this distance. But from what she says, it looks like that.
0: All right, ma'am.
2: It looks like she could be possessed.
1: It could be that she could be infested, yeah.
2: Yeah, because, you know, I've talked to a priest. Yeah, I'm Catholic.
1: Yep.
2: And I talk to a priest, and they think I'm crazy. What I see is I can't get her to open up or to be this way in front of anybody. But it's like the sheep that is the wolf that's under the sheepskin.
1: Yeah, I know. And you're being very much more.
0: Doctor, yeah. It brings up an awfully good question. A retarded child, is that an easier target for possession?
1: No. It's not. It's not. There has to be collaboration of the will for possession.
0: Doctor, I wonder how many people in mental institutions all across this country, instead of being mentally ill, may be possessed.
1: I've only gone through, with a psychiatrist, I've only gone through two mental institutions, let's call them that.
0: Yes, sir.
1: And over 50% are obviously possessed in those two places.
0: So then even in the case of a child like this lady's child, you would recommend, based on what you heard, that perhaps she see somebody like yourself?
1: Yes, somebody in authority to do something about it. But it's very hard to judge a case like this at this distance. But from what she says, it looks like that.
0: All right, ma'am.
2: It looks like she could be possessed.
1: It could be that she could be infested, yeah.
2: Yeah, because, you know, I've talked to a priest. Yeah, I'm Catholic.
1: Yep.
2: And I talk to a priest, and they think I'm crazy. What I see is I can't get her to open up or to be this way in front of anybody.

0: you would recommend, based on what you heard, that perhaps she see somebody like yourself?
1: Yes, somebody in authority to do something about it. But it's very hard to judge a case like this at this distance. But from what she says, it looks like that.
0: All right, ma'am.
2: It looks like she could be possessed.
1: It could be that she could be infested, yeah.
2: Yeah, because, you know, I've talked to a priest. See, I'm Catholic.
1: Yep.
2: And I've talked to a priest, and they think I'm crazy. What I see is I can't get her to open up or to be this way in front of anybody. But it's like the sheep that is the wolf that's under the sheepskin.
1: Yeah, I know. And you're being very much more accurate than you know in describing it. You must find a good priest.
2: And I've talked to priests that say that they wouldn't touch it with a 10-foot pole.
1: Of course not. They're afraid of their pants.
2: And they
0: is that most priests, doctor, or a majority of them?
1: Unfortunately, today, a majority. Because, you see, now when they're training in seminaries, they're not given any formation whatever. They're given no formation, no theological formation, and no instruction. And then a lot of them, a lot of the professors in seminaries, a lot of the trainers, a lot of the bishops don't believe in the devil.
0: Oh.
1: And that's great PR for him, because it means, as you know, during the war, the successful spy was the one nobody knew was a spy.
0: Well, how can, a dumb question from a layman, how can a priest believe in the Almighty and not the other force? I mean,
1: because actually, Art, it's a very telling question, and it's an intelligent question, because overall their faith has weakened. I said before to you, it's a dimension. It's not a quantum. It's a dimension. And overall it has, and I have done this. I've probed people who don't believe in this, and I find that their belief in the resurrection of Christ Jesus, their belief in heaven, their belief in hell is all shaken to bits. Sometimes non-existent.
0: Can I ask you about a very sensitive question again?
1: Sure.
0: Regarding the fallibility of priests? In America, in the church, there have been too many stories, doctor, of priests after their vows of celibacy who have then...
1: Pedophilia.
0: Yes.
1: There have. There's no doubt about it. There is a plague of pedophilia. Now, by the way, look, Art, there are 55,000 priests in the dioceses of America. And of that amount of 55,000, about approximately 2-4% have been found guilty of pedophilia,
0: yes.
1: Have been pedophiliacs. It's still too much. And there's no doubt about it, there's been a plague, and it's been worsened because of the policy of bishops to cover things up. Whereas, if you find a pedophiliac, priest or layman, you go to the nearest precinct and report it, in my book.
0: Yes.
1: But they didn't do that. They covered it up. And they transferred the man to another parish with more little boys and little girls to be violated. And therefore they have had a very severe amount of trouble. And by the way, since 1985, the church in America has spent well over $500 or $600 million in out-of-court settlements.
0: Oh, my.
1: And that's the money and the dimes and the nickels of the faithful.
0: Is it, doctor, because of the church's attitude about it? In other words, they feel that there's been a breach of faith and they want to work on that breach of faith instead of letting it become a civil matter? Or is it just a plain old cover-up?
1: No, Art, it's more complicated than that. There isn't a network of homosexual priests. We know that now. Unfortunately, there is a network, and they cover for each other. So that's a complicating factor. It's not a wide network, but it does exist, number one. Number two, as you know, for any ecclesiastic in the Catholic Church, there are only two evils, bankruptcy or moral scandal.
0: Yes.
1: The only two things they're afraid of.
0: Yes.
1: They're not afraid of anything else. And therefore, they try and cover anything up which breathes scandal, because that destroys prestige and finally stops money, stops people contributing.
0: What are your feelings about vows of celibacy?
1: I'll tell you something. My experience as follows, whether as a chaplain in the U.S. Air Force, which I was, or as a parish priest, which I have functioned as, and as a priest now dealing with people, there's no doubt about it that a priest who is a celibate, a real celibate, not just a eunuch, you know...
0: Celibate, yes.
1: Many who take the vow of celibacy are really eunuchs. Somebody has put a chastity...

0: built on them and thrown away the key, and they're looking for the key. And sometimes they find it to be rude and lewd about it. But genuine celibacy makes you so specialized that people can confide in you.
1: Yes.
0: And they know you belong to them and them alone. And they know you're not going home at night to your wife. And there's nothing wrong with that. But you're not sharing anything with anybody, your heart. Your heart belongs to Christ as a celibate, if you're truly a celibate. But celibacy is it's a gift, by the way. And it's a rare thing, the practice of celibacy. There are a lot of celibates who take that vow. But the practice of celibacy does make a man very special because he's uniquely devoted. And by the way, I don't know if you've found this out, but the biggest psychiatrists I know, the biggest surgeons, they're practically celibate.
1: Yes.
0: They really are.
1: But there's a price, and that...
0: Ah, there's a huge price. There's no doubt about it. And if that's where pure good celibacy comes in. If you are really a celibate, you don't dry up like a fig and become hard and emotionless and insensitive to human feeling. Do you understand me?
1: Yes.
0: It's such a difficult thing to attain. But if you do attain it, boy, people find it so useful, so practical, so helpful.
1: And some of those who don't end up perhaps as pedophiles or other...
0: That's right. And as abrasive characters, because they're frustrated beyond belief.
1: All right. You answered that in a very straightforward way. Doctor, stand by. We'll be back to you shortly. Dr. Malachi Martin is in Manhattan. Wherever you are, don't move. We'll be right back. From the high desert, I'm Art Bell, and this is CBC.

0: tonight. I'm sort of sorting through the faxes and questions that I'm getting. Dr. Martin,
1: yes.
0: Another one I want you to listen to here.
1: Sure.
0: Dr. Martin, I went to Brophy College Prep in Phoenix, the premier Jesuit high school in Arizona.
1: Yes.
0: Since I've left there, I've been tormented by a will that is other than my own. I've been forced to commit acts that I would never have dreamed possible myself. I have no control over them. I want to do otherwise, but I can't stop. I feel I've been violated spiritually. I've had my mind and will taken over by other spirits. I know I have felt a force in me driving me to do other than I want to do. I am not a Jesuit. I am more or less of the new spirituality that's out there. I feel I have been tormented by demons and have been possessed. I need to know how I can stop it. I want to have faith, but I'm scared. I believe each individual holds God within himself, but I'm so afraid of losing control to these others again that I can't hold any faith at all. What can I do?
1: Go to the local priest and bishop and get an exorcist.
0: An exorcist.
1: Get an exorcist, yes.
0: How hard are they to find today?
1: Not so difficult. In certain places they don't exist, but in other places they do. And the first place to go to is the diocesan chancery or the local parish priest.
0: All right, good advice. Mr. Bell, this is Catherine from the Gulf Coast area of Texas. Would you please ask Father Martin this question? Father John O'Connor, not Cardinal John O'Connor,
1: yes,
0: said because the energy loss from a true exorcist is so great that a Catholic exorcist lives only about 15 years after he is deeply involved in this. He further says the hatred from the demon is so horrendous that it literally drains him. Yes?
1: Yes. But there are exceptions to the 15-year rule.
0: You must be one of them.
1: Yes, I am.
0: How do you feel? Why do you feel that you have been so blessed?
1: I don't know, Art. I just don't know. I take it as it comes. I didn't expect to live this long. I really didn't.
0: Surprised, huh?
1: Surprised is right. If you had told me that one day would be 76, I would have horse laughed.
0: Horse laughed.
1: Yes.
0: I would like to ask you about something we've dealt with on this program several times. I know your background is in archaeology.
1: That's right.
0: So, therefore, there have been many who have speculated and talked and thought about the pyramids, the Sphinx,
1: yes,
0: at Giza in Egypt.
1: Yes, yes.
0: There is some work going on that may result in the opening of some secret passages below the Sphinx.
1: Yes, I've read about this. I'm not au courant with it. I don't know how far they've got. I don't know really what's being done. But I know there's something being done of that nature.
0: Would you be surprised if there is something very ancient found there?
1: No. The soil of Egypt and of Palestine in general preserves things because it's dry. And I'm convinced that one of these days we're going to find the most extraordinary things, like, for instance, a copy of the Bible coming from pre-exilic times, that is, before the Babylonian captivity. That's about 580 B.C., which would be tremendous to find.
0: And if we did, what would you imagine might be within that would cast doubt on much of what we believe?
1: It wouldn't. It would confirm.
0: It would confirm.
1: It would confirm, because I'm certain that we have a proper tradition, but it would be lovely to have a manuscript from that time. From the time of Isaiah.
0: Do you believe that the Ark of the Covenant will be found?
1: Personally, I do, but I have no objective scientific grounds for saying so. I think it will be found.
0: Well, as you know, this new tunnel, archaeological tunnel,
1: yes,
0: that has just,
1: yes,
0: been reopened again.
1: Yes, caused all the trouble.
0: Yes, many believe that the Ark of the Covenant is close.
1: It may well be. As I say, I have a feeling that we will find the Ark of the Covenant, that God will allow us to find it. But I have no archaeological reason for saying that.
0: All right, one more and then we'll go back to the phones. Joseph,
1: sure,
0: in Seattle wants to know, do you have any comment about the numerous sightings and encounters of and with what are being called extraterrestrial beings and their relationship, if any, with demons, angels, and the quickening process?
1: The only comment I would make is that some of the so-called or so-defined sightings of extraterrestrials sounds like demonic activity, but I have never examined the thing closely and scientifically and professionally, so I don't know. But some of it sounds very like demonic activity and nothing to do with extraterrestrial beings, if such things exist.
0: Do you rule out the possibility of extraterrestrial beings?
1: No, I do not. We just don't know.
0: Would the existence of them in any way shake your faith?
1: No, it would not. Not the slightest way. It would expand my consciousness. For instance, when Columbus discovered America, in that sense discovered America, it was a mind-opener for the Europeans.
0: It certainly was.
1: It was a mind-opener. I mean, it revolutionized the whole of Europe and the whole of the world. And they found it impossible to believe it at the beginning, because they believed there were two-headed men and giants and misshapen creatures outside Europe. They didn't know anything better. Then they suddenly found out that there were generations of people living outside of Europe that had lived and died for hundreds and hundreds of years. So revolutionists, and they didn't lose their faith. On the contrary, they expanded it. I have an inkling, I don't know, but from the data so far assembled, I have a feeling that there's no extraterrestrial life within our galaxy.
0: That may well be.
1: I think it's outside our galaxy.
0: That may well be.
1: But that's only my own assessment.
0: Yes,
1: I'm not an astronomer.
0: First time caller line, you're on the air with Dr. Malachi Martin. Hi.
2: Hello, Dr. Martin.
1: Yes.
2: Yes, about 5 years ago, I had in a weak moment,
1: yes.
2: I had a suicide attempt.
1: Yes.
2: It seemed like there were forces in the house that saved me.
1: Uh-huh.
2: Okay.
1: Uh-huh.
0: Where are you, sir?
2: I'm in Vancouver.
0: Vancouver, Canada.
1: Okay.
0: All right.
2: Yes.
1: Okay.
2: Now, about 6 months before that, we were doing a bunch of, not Ouija, but the same sort of thing in
1: yes.
2: the house.
1: Yes.
2: And it seemed as though there were forces.
1: Yes.
2: And it seemed as though I was saved. But I've had nothing but bad luck since this time. Can you tell me?
1: Well, if you have dabbled in the Ouija board seriously, and if you have dabbled in any... It's occult. There's no doubt about that. You're dealing with occult forces. Then you may have some attachments to you that you don't like, spiritual attachments in your spirit, and you want to get rid of them.
2: Yes.
1: And you want to get a good priest who can get rid of them for you. It's very hard to get rid of them yourself, but a good priest can do that.
2: I'm not a Catholic or...
1: That doesn't matter.
2: It doesn't matter?
1: It doesn't matter. You're a human being.
2: All right.
1: You're redeemed by Christ, whether you like it or not.
0: Hmm.
1: Whether you believe it or not.
0: So, seek proper help.
1: That's right.
0: Doctor, the nature of suicide...
1: Yes.
0: What happens to a soul that commits suicide?
1: Well, you know, it's called Satan's eighth sacrament... suicide. There are seven satanic sacraments, apparently, but the suicide is the eighth one. What happens is briefly this, that by my own hand, I cut myself off from leading a life according to God's will, who is the master of life and of death. And by doing that, I violate a fundamental commandment of his, which is do not kill yourself. It's a fundamental law in my nature. And I thereby enter the gray area where I can never see the light again. I can never be with God. I can never have happiness. And I suffer the torment of being separated from the one thing that would have made me happy, who have made me, beatified me forever, God and his beauty and his truth and his heaven.
0: What about What about those people that suffer physical maladies that are terminal and horrible and simply...
1: I know.
0: And simply want out. And I've thought about this and talked about it on the radio as a talk host over many years. And my position was always sort of, whose life is it anyway? I'll be in control of my own life. Nobody will tell me what to do. My wife told me, doctor, don't do it. Even if you're suffering, you are meant to go through this. And if you don't go through it, something terrible is going to happen. So, and those words have rung in my ears for years.
1: I know, and they ring in my ears now that you said them, and I won't forget them. They've been said to me on other occasions by other people for other reasons, for the same reasons. I don't know. I really don't know, Art, in the whole of human history that I have read and talked about and inquired into, I don't know of any explanation justifying human suffering except the sufferings of Jesus Christ on his cross. If I can identify with his sufferings, in spite of my cancer, in spite of my arthritis, in spite of my AIDS, if I have these things, if I can identify with his sufferings, I can merit can merit a greater place in heaven. I can merit a greater closeness to God. And I know in my soul what I want is God's beauty and truth.
0: So then to avoid it by taking your own life is to exclude yourself from his company.
1: That's right. Uh-huh. That's right. Now, I do not exclude at all, Art. I must tell you this much. I do not exclude that, for instance, if I proceed to take cyanide or something, you know, some suicidal act, I do not exclude that before I die, God can touch my heart and make me repent of it, even though I can't undo what I've done.
0: In other words, redemption always possible, even at the last second. But
1: yes, I don't exclude God's mercy, but you're running a terrible risk. You know?
0: The numbers might not be with you.
1: That's right.
0: All right. Wildcard line, you're on the air with Dr. Malachi Martin. Good morning.
3: Yes, thank you.
0: Where are you, sir?
3: I'm calling from California.
0: All right.
1: Yeah, okay.
3: Thank you for the opportunity to speak with Dr. Malachi. I had a couple of questions, but for first, I was very concerned about something that you said. You had stated that something about the draining of your spirit.
1: Yes, that's right.
3: I didn't really understand.
0: All right, well, all right. Let's try and explain that again. In the course of an exorcism, your spirit is drained, or a piece of you is lost forever. Is that about right?
1: That's about it. You give out something you can't get back. Otherwise, you're no good. You're not effective. It's like the love you give your child or your wife or your husband or your country or a cause. You really give love. You don't get it back.
0: Does that help you, caller?
3: Well, I just... We didn't want to humbly say that there is that one infinite spirit of love that is inexhaustible.
1: That's right. That's right.
3: But the question that I had, you know, in my studying of metaphysics, and I try to, I do stay within, you know, the matrix of Christian principles.
1: Yes. Yes.
3: I come to realize that throughout Christendom that there is much phenomena to be studied, you know, from the Appalachian people who handle serpents and drink poison in the name of Christ, and glossolalia in the church, and stigmata, and these exorcisms and apparitions.
0: So your question is?
3: Well, I just wanted him to comment on that. And another question that I had was
0: yes.
3: Is not the revelation in your thinking a prophecy of mass exorcism?
1: Mass exorcism? I never heard of that. I don't think it's possible.
0: Too bad.
1: It's just not possible.
0: Too bad. Because we could use one.
1: Well, we could, Art. We could, but this is one-on-one. One-on-one.
0: It's always one-on-one, isn't it?
1: It is finally one-on-one. There is such a thing as a demon sharing several people. and you can get rid of that demon and exclude that, but it's not a mass exorcism. You're still concentrating on one damn spirit.
0: East of the Rockies, you're on the air with Dr. Malachi Martin. Hello.
4: Yes, this is Thomas in Madison, Wisconsin.
0: Yes, sir.
1: Yes, Thomas.
4: It's an honor to speak to you, Father Martin.
1: Thank you very much for being there.
4: Yes, I just finished reading. Your book, Hostage to the Devil. And I thought it was one of the best books I've ever read. It was fascinating. And in one of the chapters, you spoke about a professor who was one of the leaders in parapsychic development.
1: That's right.
4: And astral travel.
1: That's right.
4: And I was wondering if that has any connection with what is widely known now as remote viewing.
1: Yes, it has.
4: And if there is any demonic possession related to remote viewing.
1: Yes, there is. There is a demonic possession related to it.
0: In the process of doing what these remote viewers do, and it is very interesting, Doctor, because there was a Nightline program.
1: Yes.
0: And it turns out our own government, for 20 years, has been involved in remote viewing.
1: Oh, yes.
0: What is a person doing when they remote view? It's not exactly an out of body, or is it out of body? And they are subject then to all kinds of things, as you are when you open other doors with Ouija boards or whatever.
1: I'll tell you what it is, Art. Really, what is at stake? And it's a very volatile. It's like nitroglycerin for the soul. It's this. There are latent powers in us all.
0: Yes. I believe that.
1: The Nazis, in their death camps, seeking to develop the perfect mind control, developed means, they found means of developing these latent powers. When we conquered Germany, we imported not merely physical scientists, rocket scientists like von Braun and the others.
0: Right.
1: We also imported the doctors who had gone in for mind control. And that some of those mind control methods were used in the special forces of the USA. And they have found that in certain cases, they produce the very traits that you find in possessed people. But it does give remote viewing, makes it a reality, and remote action a reality. And the Soviets in their day and the Nazis went much further than we ever went. We learned from them. But it's highly dangerous because you probably heard me say, and it went by your ear, Art, and I didn't emphasize it, I spoke about the Middle Plateau.
0: The Middle Plateau.
1: I mentioned that once. That Middle Plateau is the plateau on which evil spirits work. And they use every paranormal, a paranormal power that they can, that's latent in human beings and can be evinced, can be used. And it's very dangerous and volatile. It's the nitroglycerin of the soul. It can blow it up. And it's a very dangerous thing because you let loose something amongst human beings as a group that's destructive in the extreme and completely immoral. There's no ethic, there's no moral, there's no rule at all.
0: No, I believe that as well. I believe that as well, but it is real, isn't it?
1: Oh, gee whiz, it's real. That's the difficulty about it, it is real. And I know people who teach it.
0: So do I.
1: Yeah. But no, not for me, thank you very much. I'm a coward, I run. I really do, Art. I have nothing to do with it.
0: And
1: I want to stay with the devils or with the angels.
0: You know, circling back, I can't get it out of my mind. There are these people who have comfortably made a deal and are living with this deal.
1: Oh, yes. And they expect to go home to Satan.
0: Oh, yes. Are there more and more of these people? You see them, you know them.
1: More and more. There are more and more appearing to be there. Anyway, and it's very hard to get away from the impression that there are more disciples than there ever were before. Of Lucifer in particular, not much Satan, Lucifer.
0: Listen, Doctor, we are at the end of another hour.
1: Okay.
0: Are you willing to stay for the final one?
1: Yes.
0: You are. Wonderful.
1: Why don't we crown it up and finish it up?
0: So we shall. Stay right there. Relax. It'll be several minutes. We'll be back to you.
1: Okay.
0: Dr. Malachi Martin is my guest. And I've got a couple of questions. One concerning something called the Guff when we come back. You're listening to the CBC Radio Network. I'm Art Bell.

0: back now to Dr. Malachi Martin, who is my guest. Doctor, a couple quick questions before we go back to the phones.
1: Yes.
0: Doctor, was that movie, The Exorcist, based on a real case? I meant to ask you that.
1: Yes, it was. It was. It was based on a real case, but it was highly Hollywoodized. Do you understand me?
0: Yes.
1: Because the reality was very different. It was a landmark case, actually, way back in the 1950s. And it was a genuine possession case of a young boy. They made it into a girl, the Exorcist movie itself.
0: Yes.
1: But it was a landmark case and was written up only 2 years ago with the actual thing, the actual history itself, published by Thomas Allen. And he just simply wrote it up as a reporter. It's fascinating stuff.
0: I believe it was in the St. Louis area, wasn't it?
1: That's right, it was. It was. And the actual telling of this thing, the history of it, is much more fascinating than the book. It's much more fascinating. It's an amazing thing. But it was a landmark case.
0: Was there a loose connection to the real case?
1: Yes, there was. There was a loose connection. But it's very loose altogether.
0: Nevertheless, I shall never forget the end of that movie. You mentioned there was a case of somebody going out a window.
1: That's right. There was.
0: Where was that?
1: That was in Washington, D.C.
0: Resulted in a death?
1: Yep. It was equivalent to defenestration.
0: Doctor, there was... There was another movie that I saw once called The Seventh Sign.
1: I never saw that one.
0: No. It doesn't matter. It talked in the movie about the guff, the place from which souls come, new souls imparted to new human beings born. And it theorized that one day that guff became empty and there were no more souls, and it began the end of all. Is there an endless supply of souls?
1: Well, put it like this, God can go on creating souls as much as he likes. In that sense, there's an endless supply, but they're not just hanging around someplace, like in cold storage, waiting for bodies. You know, that's a bit of fancy.
0: Yes, no doubt.
1: It's a bit of fancy.
0: All right, well, this following is not fancy. It's awfully serious. We're drawing a lot of serious comments, and I'm going to read this to you and get your reaction.
1: Sure.
0: Dr. Martin, I have recently been fighting suicide.
1: Yes.
0: I was at a point where I gave up on life because of my sexuality.
1: Yes.
0: I'm gay. I've known that for a long time and have never wanted to be that way.
1: Yes.
0: I once gave up and came close to suicide and tried to invite forces toward me that would help me attain the goal.
1: Yes.
0: Now, however, I don't want to die, but I find myself being compelled to this route very often. I feel something is pulling me to kill myself. How do I deal with it? I know the Catholic Church condemns homosexuality, but am I really as evil as these forces that are driving me to kill myself? How do I overcome it?
1: The answer is that you are not as evil as these forces would have you believe. And the persuasion that you are evil is merely a means of getting you to despair and say, what's the point? Let me kill myself. You need a good confessor. You need a good advisor, as well as perhaps some therapy. But therapy won't cure this. It's a question of asking God's mercy and getting it. And getting absolution for sins and starting the long process of cultivating friendship with God. It can be done, and a good priest will help you, and there are good priests.
0: All right. On behalf of a lot of people out there, I'm going to ask this. If someone wanted to try to ask you, Father, a personal question, is there a way to do it by writing to you? Or
1: yes, there is.
0: I know you have a web page.
1: I have a web page, but perhaps they want to make it more private than that. In that case, they can address a letter to me at the following address.
0: Right.
1: 217 East 66th Street, New York, New York, 10021. That will be confidential. I may never answer, but I usually answer all my letters.
0: Well, that's going to be a chore. That's going to be some chore. That'll keep you busy.
1: Yeah. But
0: 217 East 66th Street, New York, New York, 10021.
1: That's right.
0: All right. In addition, you do have a web page, and I presume somebody could send you email.
1: Yes, they can.
0: All right. That web page is linked on mine, so a lot of my audience will know my web page. You can go there and link immediately to Dr. Martin's. On the first time caller line, you're on the air. Hi.
2: Yes, I'm calling from Honolulu, Hawaii.
0: Yes, sir.
2: My name is Father Seraphim. I'm a member of the Russian Orthodox Church. And,
3: yes, sir.
2: Hello, Father Malachi.
3: Hello, Father. How are you?
2: Very good. We've been hearing an awful lot. I'm a member of the Russian Church Abroad, which is old calendar, and very opposed to the ecumenical movement.
3: Gotcha.
2: And with the Balamon document accepting, basically was against the Uniatism, but
3: yes.
2: A mutual acceptance of both the Roman Church and the Eastern Church of Sacrament
3: yeah.
2: both ways. And the Patriarch of Constantinople, as you well know, is trained at the Oriental Institute by the Jesuits in Rome.
3: That's right.
2: I was wondering if you have any insight. Both he and Pope John Paul have both expressed that their desire is for the Church to unite, the two, as they say, called the two lungs of the body of Christ
3: That's right.
2: The year 2000. What insight do you have in this?
3: Well, I'll tell you, Father, I didn't get your name. Father what?
2: Father Seraphim.
3: Father Seraphim. Father Seraphim, I wish I had better news for you in this matter. I can tell you exactly where we stand in the matter.
2: Uh-huh.
3: But Bartholomew, both Bartholomew and Alexei of Moscow, but talking about Bartholomew as the head of the of Constantinople, Church, I have both stressed that at the present moment there is there's nothing in sight, there's no union in sight, for the simple reason that basic questions are so outstanding that unless there was a miracle overnight, we have no solution to the problem of jurisdiction. There's great goodwill, there's no doubt about that, and I expect, Father Seraphim, that within a few years, we will have general permission to communicate each other.
2: Uh-huh.
3: I think we will have, de facto at the present moment, there are Greek Orthodox that share Catholic communion and Catholics that share Greek Orthodox communion.
2: Correct.
3: With the connivance and the agreement of local priests and local bishops, too.
2: Right.
3: But that should be done, though, officially by the heads of Orthodoxy and the head of the Roman Catholic Church. We are pretty far from that, I think, between you and me, Father Seraphim. I'd rather be realistic about it.
2: How does the Pope see the Balamon document, which effectively was against Uniatism, but did accept on a unilateral basis,
3: it did accept
2: the validity of both churches and their sacrament.
3: Oh, it did. And by the way, we didn't even need that document because we have always accepted the validity of Orthodox sacraments. My God. Well, for instance, when Greek Orthodox are dying and they have a Catholic spouse or a Catholic, I absolve them with the Greek priest. We both work together.
0: Doctor, I'm a layman's question for me, and we deal with this all the time on the air.
3: Sure.
0: Over all of human history, so many men have killed so many men in the name of their creator.
3: That's right. They have. We know that. We know that. We're just coming to this realization, but we still do it, you know, to a large degree.
0: Yes, we do.
3: We still do it, and it is an aberration. I mean, you had, for instance, in the First World War and the Second World War, you had the example of French chaplains to the French armed forces, invoking God's grace for victory over the Germans. And you had on the German side, German chaplains invoking God's help for Germans to have a victory over the French. You know?
0: Exactly.
3: I mean, you know, it becomes at a certain stage ridiculous. And it's counterproductive. This is a stage through which religions have gone, and I think they're now getting to the stage of saying it's all foolishness. There's no such thing as God sanctifying killing
0: or industrial
3: slaughter.
0: That's what I always thought, and I think that has moved many away from faith.
3: It sure has, and it has disaffected many Catholics and many believers, both Jewish and Muslim and Christian and Catholic.
0: All right.
3: It disaffected them, and it's our own fault. It's our own fault. It's not God's fault. It's
0: I suspect much of what occurs on Earth is free will and all that.
3: Sure.
0: West of the Rockies, you're on the air with Dr. Malachi Martin. Hi.
4: Yeah, good evening, Art. Good morning, I guess.
5: Good morning, everybody.
4: Bob from Pocatello.
5: Bob?
4: Thank you. Yes, sir. Good morning, Father. Art, we thank you for getting some balance in your show.
0: Glad it pleases you. What is your question?
4: Well, yes, Father Malachi, thank you very much. I'm not of your faith, but...
5: That's all right. You believe in God.
4: Understood. And we according to Scripture, give thanks for the good works of all men. And
5: sure. Agreed.
4: Do you feel that, essentially, that people... I got a book... written by a man named Courtney Brown, which who was a guest on our show, and read it. And in that book, the question is this, and let me throw the question out before I give the background. Are people sometimes deceived in believing they are following truth and light when they might not be? And let me give you, for instance, in that book, he said that the good spirit that he thought was Christ was a translucent being, but at the same time, he said the purpose of his visitation to this man was to write the book, and at the same time, he renounced the time of Christ in there, the name of Jesus. And I wonder if you could expand on that as to why the name of Jesus, if there's no other name under heaven wherein mankind might be glorified. Yeah.
5: Well, I'll tell you, the only thing is that Christianity holds that there was one Savior. His name was Jesus. He was born in Nazareth. He died in Calvary. And he was the Son of God. And that in his name, all men can be saved. All men and women can be saved to be expansive, as we moderners are now, although all men mean that. But the point is this, that that's the essence of Christianity. And there's no other name there's no other name given to us as that of a Savior, the universal Savior, who is God and man. That's about as much light as I can shed on it.
0: Question that has always bothered me, and yes, maybe you can answer it. If I understand correctly,
5: yes,
0: a child that is not a Christian,
5: yes,
0: who becomes an adult and dies
5: yes,
0: without Christianity,
5: yes,
0: may not go to heaven, may not...
5: may well go to heaven, too. It all depends.
0: On?
5: It all depends on the child's will, what he or she does with her will. Put it like this. Not crudely, but put it as bluntly as possible. Art. If a good Muslim, or a good Jew, or a good Mormon, or a good Buddhist lives their life according to their lights as best they can, if they really avoid sin, and they can get the grace of going to heaven, but that grace comes to them through Jesus, even though they don't know him. So, no, they're not excluded from heaven.
0: It may be. That answers a question I've long had. I always was under the impression that if one is not baptized...
5: One can't go to heaven. No, that's not so.
0: It's not so.
5: That's not so. The equivalent of baptism, the cleansing of sin, and therefore the being pleasing to God, can take place through the grace of Christ.
0: There are many paths.
5: There are many paths. The only thing is that... it's difficult to avoid sin. It's difficult to be a good man, a good woman. It's difficult. The grace of God is necessary. And how many men and women achieve that? God only knows. But they're not excluded from heaven just by not being Christians. They can get the grace of Christ by living their lives as they should.
0: All right. That's a good answer. East of the Rockies, you're on the air with Dr. Malachi Martin. Hello.
6: Good morning, Art, and Father Martin.
5: Good morning, sir.
6: First of all, I'd like to say that a man like you that Oh, I'm sorry. I'm just trying to be complimentary.
0: Where are you, sir?
6: I am calling from Valparaiso, Indiana.
0: All right.
5: Valparaiso.
0: You have a question.
6: Yes. I've had a problem since I was a child, and it has to do with what I consider in the harassment category.
5: Yes.
6: They seem to be wolf spirits. And
5: yes.
6: And I'm wondering if you have any type of familiarity with these type of things. I've had a recent experience, but I can spare you that if you don't have a lot of time.
5: Well, that depends on Art, really. He's the boss of the time here. But I'll tell you something. This is not an unknown thing. You're not telling me anything new.
6: Okay.
5: And it can be dealt with.
0: A wolf spirit. What does that mean, Doctor?
5: Well, it means that some demon is taking the form of a wolf. That's all it means.
6: Is that all that it means?
5: Oh, yes. They take the form of wolves or of dogs or snakes.
6: When I was a child, I used to watch The Late Late Show, and I was very frightened by, like, Wolfman movies and things like that. Do they take advantage of fears?
5: Of course
6: like
5: they do.
6: Those?
5: Of course they do. But there must have been some... I don't know your history, so we haven't the time. But there must be something in your background, either generational or your parents or yourself.
6: I am half French.
5: Well, that's still les Français aussi, bien, tu sais.
6: One quick thing. A person that claimed to be a seer had said that there was a person that was with me, and when I was at the place that she had said that, there was nobody with me, and she said that this was a large person. Could that have been a guardian angel? And that's the only other question that I have.
5: It could have been a guardian angel, but by this time the guardian angel should have announced himself.
0: Is fear an open door?
5: Is what?
0: Is fear...
5: Yes, it is.
0: ...an open door?
5: It is an open door.
0: Surely you cannot go into a room to perform an exorcism with fear that overcomes your ability to deal with the fight ahead.
5: No, you cannot, Art. You're absolutely right. You can't. Fear does open a door. It doesn't open a window and makes you vulnerable. That's why I said that you can measure your love of God and trust in God by the amount of fear in your heart.
0: It's a lot like going into battle as a soldier, isn't it?
5: It is.
0: You cannot, as a soldier, be paralyzed with fear. If you do, you're going to be taken down.
5: You can't fight. You're not going to fight. You'll be taken down.
0: All right, Doctor. Stand by. We'll be right back to you. You've done very well. If you would like a copy of this program, I've got a million faxes asking that question. You may get it by calling 1-800-917-4278. That's 1-800-917-4278. Please write it down. 1-800-917-4278. We'll be right back.

0: 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Like this call.
1: You want to talk about ethics? How dare you, sir? I don't know who you think you are. This is J.C. Webster III. I am God's 10-star... excuse me. Listen to me. I am overwhelmed with disgustation. Art Bell is boiling in the boiling pits of sewage. Everybody knows that. I predicted it years ago, and it's happened. And you brought him back. It's a total disgustation. I don't have to take this kind of disgustation from anybody, especially from you. You stupid nobody. How dare you?
0: Tune in every night for more of the same. 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

0: now to my guest, Dr. Malachi Martin, in Manhattan, where I suspect the sun is probably beginning to come up.
1: Well, it's not quite up yet. There's a little bit of rain and rain clouds here.
0: I see.
1: But it's still a good morning, though.
0: Not one of the three days of darkness somewhere.
1: No. It's just to be good old American rain.
0: All right.
1: You know, and it's probably the tail end of some hurricane or something out in the Atlantic.
0: All right.
1: It's still, life is good.
0: Life is good. Life is great. Doctor, a couple of faxed questions.
1: Sure.
0: Do possessed people tend to cluster together or associate with each other?
1: Yes, they do.
0: Are there people in high government positions, such as mayors, councilmen, even presidents, national leaders, in your view, who are possessed?
1: I have known leaders, without saying at what level, municipal, state, or federal, who I have known who were possessed. Yes. I don't say which country even, but yes, certainly.
0: Are there things, Father, that in the course of a exorcism have occurred that you would not ever talk about publicly?
1: Yes, there are. There are. Things connected with somebody's personal shame, things that are very derogatory to a country or a race, and then a third category of things which are forms of blasphemy that hurt you to know.
0: That hurt you to know.
1: Even to know it hurts you, yeah.
0: I understand.
1: Yeah, it hurts you to know it, so I just know. I wouldn't tell anybody.
0: First time caller line, you're on the air with Dr. Martin. Hello.
2: Yes, hello.
0: Where are you, please?
2: From Tujunga, Reverie, California.
0: Yes.
2: Okay. Good morning, Doctor.
1: Good morning, Art.
2: Yes. Good morning to the world, really.
1: That's right.
2: I'm wondering whether or not a person can be possessed, first part of this question, and not have any fear. Does that mean it's a complete...
1: Not of any fear. Not of any fear of what?
2: Of anything. Of virtually feeling that from the earliest days of my recollection, of my walk onto one side of the hill or the other, has allowed me to experience something that I've always had a notion that may be playing with the dark side.
1: Yes.
2: But I wonder if it's possible to have a possession by, as you say, one generation to the next, with a spirit or a demon that has to be not considered really that malevolent. Someone more like...
0: You may not consider it so. The question is, can you be possessed and be, in effect, comfortable with that? Is that your question?
2: Yeah, something like if my family went back to the Borgias.
0: All right.
1: Those who are perfectly possessed are quite comfortable and don't want to change.
2: You could have four children and love your children.
1: Oh, yes.
0: And love those things in life? Certainly, yes.
1: Yes, but you will... You'll hand on something. Because, look, my friend, I will probably never have the pleasure of meeting you, but I know this much, that if we were to meet, if you meet anybody, if you have some interchange with anybody, even on the telephone, even by this radio satellite that is linking us now, you modify the person morally. You've modified me already, and I've modified you. An art has modified me, and I've modified you. There's always... We human beings are not machines. We receive indelible impressions from each other, even at a distance. And therefore, you influence everybody according to the good or the bad in you. And therefore, you can't simply say that I can have four children and love them, as you can. But you're going to give them something that you wouldn't give them if you weren't possessed.
0: You understand exactly what you're being told, don't you, Cole?
2: Yes, I do. But doctor,
1: yes.
2: You sense. Do you go by sense or do you go by
0: a knowing?
2: You know or understand.
0: It's a knowing, caller. That's not hard to answer.
1: It's a knowing.
0: All right. I would say to that person, just being a layman, seek somebody out, eh?
1: That's right. That's right, I would.
0: Wildcard Line, you're on the air with Dr. Malachi Martin. Hello.
3: Yes, is that myself?
0: That's you.
3: Okay.
0: Where are you, sir?
3: I'm in Wenatchee, Washington.
0: All right.
3: And I had a question, but I just was kind of really thrown off by something. Father Malachi, is it?
0: Yes.
1: Yes.
3: Okay, pronounced it right. When you're talking about there are many roads to salvation.
1: Yes.
3: Is that, am I interpreting that right?
1: No, I didn't say that. There's only one Savior and one salvation.
3: Actually, I think Art said it.
0: Well, we were talking about people not of the Christian faith, and I said there may be many paths.
3: Many paths.
0: But really, there is only one. It's just that it is possible, and the discussion was centering around whether it's possible for somebody not of the Christian faith to be saved, to go to heaven as we all would wish, and the answer was yes.
1: The answer is yes.
0: In the way you live your life.
1: And the mechanism
3: is there a scripture reference that I might look at, or...
0: I beg your pardon?
3: Are you basing that on a scripture reference?
1: No, I'm not basing it on scripture reference because scripture doesn't contain all the truth I need.
3: Okay.
1: I'm basing it on the teaching of the church.
3: Of the Catholic Church?
1: Of the Catholic Church, yes. I'm a Catholic priest.
3: Right. I just wanted to clarify that. I was thrown off and I thought, and if, you know, if there's something, I mean, I don't mind you believing whatever you want. No problem at all.
1: Well, you should. You should really mind for that belief. I really mind for what you believe, too. I want you to believe the truth, and I want to, you want me to believe the truth.
3: Well, I guess maybe whatever.
1: You're not indifferent to my salvation. I'm not indifferent to your salvation. I want you to be saved, and you want me to be saved.
3: Oh, sure. Yeah, because hell is a nasty place.
1: You know, I can't be feckless and say, oh, do what you like, believe what you like. No. I want you to believe the truth. And I say that with great love.
0: Yeah, I didn't want to mislead anybody. When I said many paths, I meant for many people around the world. It is possible to achieve salvation without
1: formally a Christian. Yeah.
0: Thank you. Yes. Sure. East of the Rockies, you're on the air with Dr. Malachi Martin. Hello.
4: Yeah.
0: I can barely hear you, ma'am. Where are you?
4: Wisconsin.
0: Wisconsin, right?
1: Wisconsin, good.
4: Yeah, I was wondering if you talk to people about God...
1: Mm-hmm.
4: And they get meaner. What's that mean?
0: All right, if you talk to people about God and they get meaner, or they get angry, what does that mean?
1: It does happen, all right. Sometimes it depends on the person, though. Sometimes people may think you're just preaching at them and they get angry. They don't want to be preached at. Others, because they don't believe in God and they've shooed away from it and they don't want to be reminded of it. There can be various reasons why they get mean, and they shouldn't be mean. They should not get mean.
0: If there is a particularly violent reaction, then it might have more meaning, mightn't it?
1: That's right. It might have art, yes. It would, if it is a particularly violent reaction.
0: Mm-hmm.
1: And as a Catholic, I often met that in my youth. There was much more prejudice against Catholics. I get a very violent reaction from people. But people are funny, you know.
0: They are. There was a TV show named that, I think. West of the Rockies, you're on the air with Dr. Malachi Martin. Hi.
5: Hello.
0: Hello.
5: Hello, Doctor and
1: yes.
5: Art.
0: Yes, where are you, ma'am?
5: I'm in Southern California.
0: Okay.
1: Mm-hmm.
5: My question is, excuse me, what are your thoughts about multiple personality disorder?
1: MPDs, as we call them.
5: Yes.
1: I'll tell you, the experience I've had working with psychiatrists is that the cases we've come across, over 50% are not what traditionally called MPDs. They are a question of multiple demonic possession.
5: And how would that be determined, which?
1: Only by exorcism, by trying exorcism. I'll give you one case, concrete case. I'll do it fast, Art. Okay, it's a woman, grandmother, engaged in certain rites, Satanist rites, affecting the life of her grandchild and her own daughter, and doing it in the name of Isabel, one of their personalities, and then suddenly switching to Hilda, and so on, multiple personality. But we decided that it was too Satanist in its tone, and we should try exorcism. And having tried exorcism, we found she was possessed. She entertained these demons.
0: Oh, my.
1: Yep.
0: Doctor, is Satanism growing?
1: Put it like this. The incidence of Satanism, both the clergy and the police find, seems to be on the increase.
0: Yes.
1: It's very hard to know. It seems to be. Is it that it's becoming more open, more flaunting? We don't know. But it's certainly the incidents are much more frequent nowadays. And you never know. It's very hard to know.
0: You put that together with an 800% increase in the Northeast where you are in exorcisms.
1: Yes. There does seem there's a special influence. Now, it's not relevant, perhaps, but I should tell you the attitude of the Roman Catholic Church for a long time has been that this is it's a time of history, in which Satan, Lucifer, has special liberty, which will end with the year 2000. But it's a part of inner Catholic lore, that.
0: East of the Rockies, you're on the air with Dr. Malachi Martin. Hello.
6: Yes, this is Betty in Kansas City.
0: Hello,
1: it's Betty.
6: Hi. Doctor, did I not understand you to say earlier in the program that many of the young priests nowadays don't believe in a hell?
1: That's right.
6: You know, I am the wife of a Baptist preacher.
1: Yes.
6: And for years now, my husband and I have had the theory that so many times we hear the love of God preached, but there's no the old-fashioned hell, fire, and brimstone.
1: I know. That's gone. And
6: yes.
1: From Catholic
6: and that's why we're in such trouble today.
1: I know it is. I agree with you, ma'am.
6: Yes.
0: Doctor, it's real, isn't it?
1: It's as real as the nose on your face, Art. And it's not as beautiful as your nose. but just to make a joke to relieve the tension of it. Because I shouldn't be making physical references, but it's an expression in Ireland where I grew up.
0: My nose is an open target. Don't worry about it.
1: No, it's like as plain as the nose in your face is a famous phrase in Ireland. They're always saying it. It's as plain as the nose in your face that he...
0: Of course.
1: But yes, it's real. It's real. It's too real for words. And it's very, very off-putting. I don't want to end up there.
0: Well, you know, I haven't read them all, but I've received a few angry, very angry faxes.
1: I'm sure you have.
0: How dare you, Art, expose the audience to this old-fashioned, put the fear of God in them, hell and fire and brimstone. You know, people very angry.
1: Oh, they are. I know they're very angry. And as I say, my reading of the real, really, really, really angry ones is that this disturbs a way of life. This manifests a weakness. This tells the truth about the way they live, and they don't like that to be reminded of it.
0: Enough said. West of the Rockies, you're on the air with Dr. Malachi Martin. Hello.
7: Good morning, Art.
0: Good morning, sir. Are you?
7: Kentucky.
0: All right.
7: Got one real quick question.
1: Yes.
7: For Dr. Malachi. Would you please make some kind of comment or explanation about the Witch of Endor and Saul and Samuel?
1: There's no doubt about it that the function of the Witch of Endor was... Well, what we would say as a channeler, if you know what channeling is nowadays.
0: Oh, yes.
1: That's what she was doing, and she was used by Satan to give Saul a sense of despair so that he finally did commit suicide the following day instead of trusting God.
0: When you speak of channeling, there are many means of channeling. Isn't the Ouija board just another channeling avenue?
1: Of course, that's what it is.
0: First time caller line, you're on the air with Dr. Malachi Martin Hine.
8: Yes, Art, good morning.
0: Good morning. Where are you?
8: I'm in Memphis, Tennessee. This is Billy.
0: Hi, Billy.
1: Angry. And as I say, my reading of the real, really, really, really angry ones is that this disturbs a way of life. This manifests a weakness. This tells the truth about the way they live, and they don't like that to be reminded of it.
0: Enough said. West of the Rockies, you're on the air with Dr. Malachi Martin. Hello.
7: Good morning, Art.
0: Good morning, sir. Where are you?
7: Kentucky.
0: All right.
7: Got one real quick question.
1: Yes.
7: For Dr. Malachi. Would you please make some kind of comment or explanation about the Witch of Endor and Saul and Samuel?
1: There's no doubt about it that the function of the Witch of Endor was, well, what we would say, as a channeler, if you know what channeling is nowadays.
0: Oh, yes.
1: That's what she was doing, and she was used by Satan to give Saul a sense of despair so that he could commit, so that he finally did commit suicide the following day, mm-hmm. instead of trusting God.
0: When you speak of channeling, there are many means of channeling. Isn't the Ouija board just another channeling avenue?
1: Of course. Of course. That's what it is.
0: First time caller line, you're on the air with

0: what we would say as a channeler, if you know what channeling is nowadays.
1: Oh, yes.
0: That's what she was doing, and she was used by Satan to give Saul a sense of despair so that he could commit, so that he finally did commit suicide the following day, mm-hmm. instead of trusting God.
1: When you speak of channeling, there are many means of channeling. Isn't the Ouija board just another channeling avenue?
0: Of course. Of course. That's what it is.
1: First time caller line, you're on the air with Dr. Malachi Martin Hine.
2: Yes, Art, good morning.
1: Good morning. Where are you?
2: I'm in Memphis, Tennessee. This is Billy.
1: Hi, Billy.
2: Doctor, I'm quoting from Mark 16. This will be a familiar passage to you. And he said unto them, go ye into all the world and preach the gospel to every creature. He that believes and is baptized shall be saved. He that believeth not shall be damned.
0: That's right.
2: And these signs shall follow them that believe. In my name shall they cast out devils.
0: Yes.
2: It just said that the requirement where is there to believe to cast out devils. Where do you, what do you base your premise on that you have to be of special authority to cast out devils?
0: I'm not saying that you have to be that. We've just had a man talking to us about an hour ago who has none special authority of any church, but he does cast out devils, he says, and there's no reason to disbelieve him. And I've known the singular case of one or two men and women who were able to do it, but they're very rare. In my church, the habit has been for a long time, for about 1,400 years, to do it under the authority of a bishop, because the bishop does represent Christ.
1: Put it this way, doctor, as a normal course of events, you would not ask your auto mechanic to perform brain surgery.
0: That's right. Thank you. That's exactly it.
1: All right. East of the Rockies, you're on the air with Dr. Malachi Martin. Hello.
3: Yes, this is Scott from Wichita.
1: Yes, Scott. Yes, Scott.
3: Yes, I've got a question I'd like to ask the father there, please.
0: Yes.
3: The Pope that we have now.
0: Yes.
3: Is there any comment that he has made on the one that is to be, he is the predecessor? In other words, is he uncomfortable with the next Pope? And then after you answer that, I got another question.
0: Well, I doubt if he knows who the next Pope is. So he couldn't be uncomfortable with him. You know what I mean? He doesn't. I doubt if he knows who the next Pope is.
3: Okay. One other real quick question, sir, please. A very good friend of mine here that lives in the same building that I do. We talk about what you've been talking about this evening, or this morning rather.
0: Yes.
3: There is two particular demons that I don't know what the names of them are, but he has stated that he has seen one that attacked his wife.
1: Very quickly, caller.
3: In a sexual manner.
0: Yes.
3: There's one for men and then one for women.
0: Yes.
3: What are those names, please?
0: I don't know. I only know the name of two demons. One is Lucifer, the other is Satan. They're distinct demons.
1: Doctor, we're coming to the end of the program. It has been incredible.
0: I want to thank you very much for having me.
1: I want to thank you very much for being here. It has been absolutely incredible. And perhaps one day we will do it again. If not, this will certainly stand as the definitive program we've ever done on this subject. And
0: I tell you, all you've got to do is to call me and tell me, and I will come to you. I'll do your show again and again and again. It's too much of a privilege to expect it, but I will do it whenever you ask.
1: Thank you, my friend, and have a good rest.
0: And God bless you.
1: Take care. Dr. Malachi Martin. Whew. I'll tell you this, I'm sure it is a very, very draining experience to do an exorcism. It's also somewhat draining to talk about it and to grasp over a period of time these concepts and ideas. Very interesting. So I want to thank you all. I'm sorry that we are out of time.
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1: and this great American Southwest. I bid you all good evening, good morning, good afternoon, whatever time of day it is, wherever you are in the world, which we cover quite handily with a program called Coast to Coast AM. It's Friday night, Saturday morning. I'm Art Bell, and I'm going to try and dive into open lines as quickly as I can in this first hour. Weeks coming, I will have open line shows on Friday. Look, of course, as we move toward Halloween, for a ghost-to-ghost show. Let's look around the world very quickly. The Associated Press says 13 days before the September 11 attacks, a frustrated FBI agent warned headquarters that, quote, someday someone will die, end quote, after he was denied permission to pursue a man who would become one of the hijackers. A congressional panel was told Friday that the agent's efforts were among many missed opportunities to stop two of the hijackers after they were spotted attending an Al-Qaeda meeting in Malaysia in January of 2000. Oh, my. Israel is tightening its siege on Yasser Arafat. They're doing all kinds of things, using tanks to destroy a stairwell in the compound, digging a deep trench, running coils of barbed wire around his offices. Of course, he's got big guns pointed at him. So you would think that Yasser would eventually get the message. Maybe. President Bush appealed Friday to a reluctant Russian President Vladimir Putin to please back a new UN Security Council resolution threatening war with Iraq if it doesn't destroy its weapons stockpiles. But despite a basic ally and warm relationship and cooperation against terrorism and all the rest of it, Russia held to its view that the threat should be deferred at least until the UN weapons inspectors take up President Saddam Hussein's offer to resume the searches after nearly 4 years. You know, they probably got him now at the bottom of a 1,000-foot mine, right? It was pretty horrible. I'm sure a lot of you saw it on CNN during the day. A woman wanted in the videotape beating of her 4-year-old daughter. They caught it on videotape outside a department store. They're hoping she'll turn herself in to authorities. It was an incredible piece of video, and she put the child in the back. Everybody's, of course, worried about the child, but, I mean, she just beat the hell out of that child on videotape. And it went on for some time. It was actually kind of hard to watch. Hurricane Isidore pounded Cuba's sparsely populated western end with heavy rains, winds of more than 100 miles an hour Friday, as it makes its way toward the Gulf of Mexico. This will be bad, prompting the evacuation of offshore oil rigs. Hopefully it goes south. Not that I would wish anything bad on our Central or South American neighbors, but this looks like one of those that you don't want to get into the warm Gulf and head up toward Texas, Louisiana, that kind of thing. They're looking for 12-foot tides, by the way. Governor Paul Patton on Friday tearfully admitted to a quote, inappropriate personal relationship, end quote, with a woman who is suing him for sexual harassment but denied her charges, said that he used his influence to target her business after she ended the relationship. He said, quote, I have now apologized to the people of Kentucky and asked for your forgiveness. The married governor said, quote, I do believe that now I'm on the right path, end quote. Now, what I've got here, I'm going to let you be the judge of this. It's in the journal Nature, in a very well-respected Nature, and the headline is Electrodes Trigger OBEs, Out-of-Body Experience. This is a very interesting story, and I wonder how you all will react to it. Activity in one region of our brain could explain OBEs. Researchers in Switzerland have triggered the phenomena using electrodes. People describe out-of-body experiences as feeling that their consciousness becomes detached from their bodies, often floating above it. Because these lucid states are popularly linked to the paranormal, a lot of people are reluctant to talk about them. That's according to Olaf Blank of the Geneva University Hospital. He said that he found that electrically stimulating one brain region, the right angular gyrus, G-Y-R-U-S, repeatedly triggers out-of-body experiences. Blank and his team were using electrodes to excite the brain of a woman being treated for epilepsy The right angular gyrus integrates visual information, the sight of your body, in other words, information that creates the mind's representation of your body. This is based on balance and feedback from your limbs about their position and space. It makes perfect sense, agrees Peter Brueger of University Hospital Zurich in Switzerland, who studies the phenomena. We have representations of our entire body that can be disassociated from our real body, says he. But this is an isolated case, he points out. With gentle stimulation, the woman, who could speak during the operation, felt that she was falling or growing lighter. As the intensity increased, she told them, I see myself lying in bed from above. When asked to look at her raised arm, she thought it was coming to punch her. The observation suggests that alien hand syndrome, when people feel that a limb is foreign, or phantom limbs that people can feel after amputations, could be related to OBEs. Out-of-body experiences are incredibly common, says clinical neurologist John Marshall of the Radcliffe Infirmary in Oxford, UK. Some are part of near-death experiences. Some believe the events have religious or spiritual causes, or that a person really leaves their physical body behind. They may, for example, interpret them as evidence that the physical and spiritual body can separate again after death. The new experiments cannot disprove such ideas, says Marshall. It doesn't show that people with paranormal beliefs are wrong. It simply demonstrates one way that the experience can be stimulated. Nevertheless, I think it would give great comfort to patients who, he says, frequently question their own sanity. Thrill seekers are going to be hard pushed to artificially create their own OBEs, adds Brueger, because, you see, you can't stimulate that precisely without opening up the skull. So, in other words, if you want to give that a try at home and you don't use a traditional method for stimulating an OBE, you're going to have to take a big slice out of your head and put some electrodes in, that sort of thing, and I rather doubt that's a try-it-at-home kind of deal. Now, I received this just a little while ago, tonight, and you know me and ghost stories, right? But this one, oh, man. Short and sweet. Dear Art, last week my wife went to her beauty shop and talked to a lady that she sees there from time to time. My wife asked how things were, you know, small talk, and the lady related the following. About 6 weeks ago, her father died of a stroke. Her mom was devastated, and she died 3 weeks later. That frequently happens with people in love, doesn't it? Both were cremated, and the lady and her sons decided to take those ashes to another state for interment. Both urns were packed in a box, and she took them as carry-on luggage. The X-ray examiner asked what the contents were, and she said, my parents' ashes. So the box went into the X-ray machine, and the operator asked what else was in the box. She said, just the ashes. The operator said, there is a photograph in the box, and asked the lady to look at the screen. On that scope was the image of her dad's face. Well, the lady became hysterical. Her sons rushed over, and they also saw the image, as did about five other people, including the examiner's supervisor. Easily the most bizarre story I've ever heard. From Lloyd Cloud in San Diego, California. Oh, my God. Can you imagine that? That would do you in, all right. I mean, there you are with your parents' ashes going through the X-ray machine, and they ask you what they are. They always do, of course, and you tell them, and they look inside, and inside an urn. But there's no photograph. There's just an image showing up on that screen. Oh, there wasn't any little wire down tickling anybody's part of the brain for that one. Drudge, of course, this week saying that Russia would seem to be missing a couple of hundred That's 200 nuclear warheads. 200. In other words, of 2,400 nuclear warheads that were on Ukrainian territory, only 2,200, of 2,400, only 2,200 still are there. That means 200 nuclear warheads appear to be missing. Now, if you were to hazard a guess about where those 200 nuclear warheads might be, what would you think? Think any of them might be here? IBM said Wednesday it sold the U.S. Air Force a supercomputer to help it identify unidentified flying objects. The Air Force's space surveillance team based in Maui, Hawaii, is going to use the supercomputer to hunt outer space for old satellites, foreign spacecraft, and other UFOs that may be hurtling toward Earth. According to IBM, the IBM system will be used to detect and identify some 9,000 objects currently flying around in Earth's orbit. 9,000 objects. 9,000 things flying around up there. And then I suppose if the IBM computer suddenly detects 9,001, it says, "What's that?" The blue screen of notification, huh? Does the statement, "We've always done it that way," ring any bells for you folks? The North American Standard Railroad Gauge, in other words, distance between the rails, is 4 feet, 8.5 inches. That's an odd number. And a lot of people have wondered why that gauge was used. Now, listen to me. No, it's not a metric conversion, because that's the way they built them in England, and English expatriates built the U.S. railroads. Now, why did the English build them like that? Well, because the first rail lines were built by the same people who built the pre-railroad tramways, and that's the gauge. That's the gauge they used. Why did they use the gauge then? Because the people who built the tramways used the same jigs and tools that they used for building wagons, which used that wheel spacing. Okay, why did the wagons have that particular odd spacing? Well, if they tried to use any other spacing, the wagon wheels would break on some of the old long roads in England, and that's because that's the spacing of the wheel ruts. So, who built those old rutted roads? Imperial Rome built the first long-distance roads in Europe and England for their legions. The roads have been used ever since. And the ruts in the road? Well, Roman war chariots formed the initial ruts, which everyone else had to match for fear of destroying their wagon wheels. Since the chariots were made for Imperial Rome, they were all alike in the matter of wheel spacing. The North American Standard Railroad Gauge of 4 feet, 8.5 inches is in fact derived from the original specifications for an Imperial Roman war chariot. And bureaucracies live forever, as we all know. So the next time you're handed a specification and wonder what horse's ass came up with it, you may be exactly right, you see, because the Imperial Roman war chariots were made just wide enough to accommodate the back ends of two war horses. Now the twist of the story. When you see a space shuttle sitting on its launch pad in all its glory, there are two big booster rockets attached to the sides of that main fuel tank. These are solid rocket boosters, or SRBs, right? The SRBs are made by Thiokol at their factory in Utah. Engineers who designed the SRBs would have preferred to have made them a bit larger, but the SRBs, you see, had to be shipped by train from the factory to the launch site, right? The railroad line from the factory happens to run through a tunnel in the mountains. The SRBs had to fit through the tunnel. The tunnel is slightly wider than the railroad track. And the railroad track, as you now know, is about as wide as two horses behind. So, a major space shuttle design feature of what is arguably the world's most advanced transportation system was determined over 2,000 years ago by the width of a horse's ass. And you may have thought being a horse's ass was not important. It's just one of those things that you make note of, I guess. Let's rock. East of the Rock Keys, you're on the air. Good morning.
0: Hi. For open lines, right, till 2?
1: Oh, it's open lines, sir, yes.
0: Yes. Okay, this is Mike in New York.
1: Yes, Mike.
0: Okay. First thing I wanted to make a comment are about the Egyptian program and how much any comparison has been done to the pyramids in, like, Central and South America. And then also...
1: Well, the Egyptian program, I don't think compared at all to Central and South America. I saw the program on Egypt. If that's
0: oh, yes, so did I this past week.
1: I saw no such comparison.
0: No, there was no comparison, but he's had some guests who were talking about the Mayans.
1: He? You mean me?
0: No, Art Bell.
1: That's me.
0: Oh, I got you right off the bat?
1: No, who do you think you're talking to?
0: Oh, I've heard that. I know the pizza... pizza.
1: Yeah, see, I don't screen calls. I mean, you're on the air. This is it. You know, the big moment is here.
0: Okay. Now, the first comment I just wanted to make was, I know with the, you've had guests who've talked about, like, the Mayans.
1: Oh, yes.
0: And that they've worked with the pyramids. They make reference to them with the precise measurements and everything.
1: Yes.
0: And, you know, they maybe reference how much the Egyptians, that they might have compared with the precise construction to line up so precisely with stars and whatever else. And I think maybe one or two of your guests have mentioned when they've talked, like, Central and South America, has any crosstalk ever been made to say?
1: Well, I'm ready to crosstalk about it. That, you know, that's always amazed me, and that is that during the time that we're talking about right now, And there really does need to be a lot more attention to be paid to all of this. During the time that we're talking about, there wasn't exactly the Internet. There wasn't even exactly airliners. There weren't even exactly ships that went across the sea to carry a message from hither to yon. There was nothing. There was no way that one continent communicated with another continent, and yet we see the building of a similar... measurements and building in pyramids all over the world. Now, I know we all saw Zahi Waas the other night say, and he made the point again and again, as Zahi always does, that the Egyptians built the pyramids. Maybe they did. But what about all the other pyramids? Did the Egyptians build the same stuff the Mayans did? How did the Mayans figure out what the Egyptians did? I mean, did they have plans sent by FedEx or something? These are all things to wonder about, and it's not just the Mayans. It's all over the world that we see these pyramids. How did they get there? How did the communication occur? What commonality was there? Lots of good questions. West of the Rockies, you're on the air. Hello.
2: Hello, Art.
1: Yes, turn your radio off, please.
2: I'm kind of curious. Have you ever interviewed Ernst Zundel?
1: No.
2: You know who I mean?
1: No.
2: Well, Ernst Zundel is a Canadian, and he wrote two books, one of them called UFO's Nazi Secret Weapon, and another called Secret Nazi Polar Expeditions.
1: Oh, yes.
2: And he's one of these people who believes that the Führer is still alive.
1: How would he be?
2: What's that?
1: How would he be still alive?
2: Well, there's some people who believe that Adolf Hitler was a mystical being. You know, like, for instance, Miguel Serrano.
1: You don't believe that, do you?
2: What's that?
1: You don't believe that, do you?
2: Well, you know what? It's going to sound really strange, but I believe that he is an incarnation of the Hindu god Vishnu.
1: You do believe it. You do believe it.
2: Yeah.
1: Oh, okay. All right. Hitler was some sort of a being from beyond, not a real human. Well, he certainly there was a lot of humanity in Hitler.

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1: Coming up at the top of the hour is one of the scariest programs we ever do, in my estimation. And I'll explain to you in detail why. The GIS, the ghosts from the other side people, the dead people, the 5 cents a minute talk to the dead people people. Well, all right, back to it. We go open lines, many as we can get in between now and the top of the hour. West of the Rockies, you're on the air. Hello.
2: Hi, Art.
1: Good morning.
2: Well, I'm glad you're feeling better.
1: Oh, thank you.
2: Yeah, I just wanted to say that thank you so much for having the GIS back on again.
1: Ah, top of the hour GIS. Yeah. You know, somebody sent me an email earlier today, and it just has said in the subject line, talk to the dead, 5 cents a minute.
2: Oh, yeah.
1: It's not like, the, you know, you expect to see this lady in black tights come down, you know, talk to the dead. 5 cents a minute. But the reason I think the GIS, at least for me, the reason the GIS shows are particularly impactful and frightening, and it's because they have such tight controls on what they do. It's because they don't make any money. They don't sell books. They don't sell anything on the air. They just do this. And that really freaks me out. I mean, you might imagine if they had some stake in all of this, other than just gathering the information, then you could say, aha! Right?
2: Yeah.
1: But you can't. There's no aha here. It's, oh, my God. It's more like, oh, my God.
2: Yeah, and they're pretty brave to be staying out there all night in the cemetery.
1: I wouldn't do it. I wouldn't do it. Would you?
2: No, I'd rather go in the daytime.
1: As the low fog rolls in so that you can't even see your own feet and there's starting to be voices in the dark and stuff like that.
2: Yeah, with all that fog, you won't be able to see where your car is.
1: Huh? That's right. You won't even be able to see your own feet.
2: Yeah.
1: But you'll be able to see about half of the grave markers, you know.
2: Yeah.
1: No, not for me. Appreciate the call, though.
2: Thank you, Art.
1: Right, take care. Now, that's, coming up at the top of the hour, GIS, Ghost Investigators Society. I think that's what it stands for, right? EVP. Ghost Investigators Society, indeed. And EVP, Electronic Voice Phenomena. And, you know, I've looked at this every way from Sunday, and that's why we keep having these people back, because you can't find any holes in it. I mean, they use brand-new tapes, brand-new recorders. And these voices are coming from where? Where? Nowhere. They're coming from nowhere. They're coming across. And here, once again, we have no electrodes attached to anybody's brain. This is phenomena that we can actually listen to and hear now in real time. It really does seem to be interactive, which would indicate that there is an interactive entity sending the message over on what we, for lack of a better term, call the other side. Right? First-time caller line, you're on the air. Hi.
3: Hello, Art.
1: Yes, sir.
3: This is Andy calling from Lexington, North Carolina.
1: Hello, Andy.
3: I've been listening to your show for the past year now. I got tuned into your show from a guy who ran a bookstore who told me, you know, about all the different subjects that y'all cover on Coast to Coast.
1: It is somewhat diverse.
3: And see, the reason why I was looking for an old movie, Bigfoot movie, one time, and I got, through your show, I got to Robert Morgan's website, and,
1: oh, yes,
3: you know, I got to where I'm pretty good friends with him.
1: Oh, yes.
3: You know, like I said, there's just been so much happening, you know, with it looks like we are going to, you know, hit a rock and all that kind of stuff, but it was kind of scary today whenever they arrested this guy up in Greensboro. There's a taxi cab driver who was planning, I think they said, to fly a plane into the White House.
1: That's right.
3: And, you know, I know that there are some Arab people. You know, I'm friends with some people that are Pakistani people.
1: Then they hit the cell up in Buffalo. I mean, all of a sudden, you know, we're starting to find out they may be all around us.
3: Yeah. Well, you know, you don't, because there are some people from over there, you know, Muslims, I guess, that are, you know, try to work hard and don't bother anybody. But you get, when stuff like this happens, you get so mad and fed up, you feel like, you know, deporting all of them. You know.
1: Yeah, I know. But, you know, in America, we've got to resist that temptation. And I know it's really a big temptation. I know it's really a big temptation. You know, deport them all, get them the hell out of here. But the trouble with that is that then you stop becoming, then you're not America. In other words, then they have successfully robbed you of that which you stand for. The poor, the huddled masses being welcomed, all the rest of that. In other words, they have managed to change who we are. And so it's always a balance you're going to have a real tough time with. And I know there's that sentiment out there, but I think it has to be resisted. And we have to find a way to destroy these people without changing and destroying who we are. Wildcard Line, you're on the air. Hello.
4: Hello.
1: Hello.
4: Hi, it's Phil calling. A couple of weeks ago, or a couple of days ago, you guys had an episode with mirror magic.
1: Yes.
4: Yes. Well,
1: I had Dr. Evelyn Paglini on. We talked about mirror magic. Yes.
4: Yes. When I was younger, some friends of mine, we decided to fool around with a mirror on, so I guess, on a story that we were told. Well, anyway, we played with the mirror, and the nightmares that we had after fooling around with this mirror.
1: Well, I mean, how'd you fool with it?
4: Well, we were told the story of if you say a certain chant in front of the mirror, that certain things would happen. Well, we did the chant, but nothing happened at the time. But the nightmares and the spookiness feeling that we had for months later was unbelievable. So it was nice to actually hear Dr. Evelyn talk to people and then explain, you know, don't fool around with this stuff. So you don't understand.
1: Oh, yeah, that's right. All right, thank you. I think the mirror is just an adjunct. I think that the mirror is powerful in that regard, as are probably other props like Ouija boards and all the rest. But mainly, I think it's your intent. It's your intent. In other words, if you put yourself in a state of mind, then I don't think it would matter whether it was a mirror, Ouija board, reflection in a pond, the pen or the desk in front of you or whatever. If it became your intent to use any material object as an aid to open doors, then you might imagine that those doors might open. And you also might imagine that something might walk through that might displease you highly. So I think it has more to do with intent than it does specific objects. But mirrors, in that regard, mirrors are very good. Apparently very good. It still kind of freaks me out. I tried to take this infinity picture with my webcam, and I couldn't do it. I think if I had one large mirror in here, I could do it. It was so fascinating. I had this wonderful picture. I snapped it, and I didn't get anything. All I got was a picture of the program that took the picture. It was so weird. East of the Rockies, you're on the air. Hello.
5: Hi, Eric.
1: Hello.
5: This is Glenn down in South Texas.
1: Yes, Glenn.
5: Yeah, I'm calling to volunteer my services as a hurricane reporter.
1: Oh.
5: It just
1: is. Are you really? Well, as this baby heads toward the Gulf of Mexico, of course, you might have something to worry about down there.
5: Oh, very much so.
1: Now, I have always marveled at, you know, when you watch CNN, who is it that gets sent by CNN to be the guy who gets to go down and be in the eye of the hurricane as it passes over? You know, holding onto a pole for dear life as the cameraman holds on for dear life, trying to take a picture of the guy holding onto the pole for dear life. I wonder if they have like an office, you know, like a drawing or something, you know? Or maybe
5: that would be an anti-lottery.
1: Maybe it's the new guy, you know?
5: I just heard, by the way, that they're going to stop doing that.
1: Oh?
5: Yeah, that they're going to stop putting people in harm's way.
1: Well,
5: I'm 20 miles from the Mexican border and 20 miles from the coast.
1: I'm shocked. I mean, I am shocked. You really? Where did you hear that?
5: It was one of the major news outlets.
1: So now we're going to have to depend on people like you.
5: Well, I'm here for you.
1: Really? I mean, you would go down. And then let's say get in a phone booth or hold on to a cell telephone.
5: I wouldn't have to go down. I'd just...
1: letting the eye of the hurricane pass directly over you.
5: All I would have to do is open the front door.
1: Yeah, yeah. Well, listen, I hope it doesn't happen. I hope that it misses the U.S. altogether. I said I don't wish any bad luck on Central and South America, but go that way. Thank you.
5: All right.
1: All right. Thank you for the call. And there's a volunteer. Have they really stopped that? Wow. That's big news, if true. How are they going to cover it then? I mean, it's almost traditional, the guy from CNN down there hanging on to the flagpole. I wonder if I'll miss it. West of the Rockies, you're on the air. Hello.
6: Good evening, Art.
1: Good evening, sir.
6: Jim calling from Oregon.
1: Oregon. In a vehicle on a cell phone.
6: Yes, sir. I'm sorry. I'm in an 18-wheeler right now.
1: That's quite all right.
6: I have a question about Iraq to sort of change the subject.
1: All right. Fire away.
6: What would prevent us, everybody's concerned about going to war with them. Why can't we do like they did in days of yore and just put them under siege and blockade them when they don't have any food and water, pretty soon they'll capitulate, won't they?
1: Well, we've been doing that now for years, sir. Where have you been? We've been blockading Iraq. We haven't bought their oil. We've starved their people to the point where their children are dying while they continue to produce biological nuclear weapons.
6: Good point.
1: That kind of thing. Yeah, that's what we've done. And I think, you know, the president's been totally isolated.
6: Or?
1: Yeah, pretty much, sir. And you know, other than say Jordan, that'll always deal with them. But I mean, the president has pretty much come to the end of his line with that.
6: Yeah, that's true.
1: It doesn't work.
6: I just thought if we sent our troops over rather than attack them in the streets, because you know they're going to put their military sites where the civilians are, just encircle their country with troops and let them sit there until they starve. I don't know.
1: Yeah, I appreciate calling the thought. If we actually have to do what the president appears to want to do, it's going to be horrible. Because what Saddam Hussein will be to put a substantial portion of his army in Baghdad, and it'll be house-to-house warfare. And you all may remember what happened in Somalia. I mean, that's tough stuff. Really tough stuff. When you've got snipers, and you've got an urban area, and, you know, there's everywhere to hide, and you don't know who the enemy is, and you don't know who the poor civilians are, and, oh, God, it's going to be a mess. There's no question about that. First time caller line, you're on the air. Hello.
7: Hi, how are you doing?
1: Turn your radio off, please.
7: Okay.
1: We'll wait for that. Where are you?
7: Cape Cod.
1: Cape Cod, all right. Proceed.
7: I'd like to talk to Art about the...
1: this is spot. Our... Sir, you're on the air.
7: Oh, okay.
1: Yes.
7: I'd like to talk to you about the special that I saw on Fox.
1: About Egypt?
7: Yes.
1: Yeah, the one that was on, yes?
7: Right.
1: Yes.
7: When they opened the tomb and got through that first door and put the camera through, and then we saw the what looked like maybe another door with the crack marks and everything. But
1: yeah.
7: I definitely noticed on the right-hand side of the screen on the bottom, there was definitely a black line running up to that wall where supposedly nothing had been yet already.
1: So you think they've already been there?
7: Yeah. I mean, if anybody else had taped that, I'd love for them to confirm what I saw.
1: All right, let's get it straight again. You saw a black line.
7: Yes.
1: Which indicated to you that somebody, of course, the Egyptians thousands of years ago, you wouldn't be referring to them. You mean very recently.
7: Yeah, it looked like a fresh black line going up to that wall.
1: Son of a gun. You mean to say... You are suspicious that they might have done something and not told us about it?
7: Yeah. And like a lot of other people, I think that they had pre-planned it and it was staged.
1: Yeah. Yeah. I wonder how many doors there are. I mean, like, it could be 25 Fox specials.
7: I agree.
1: And there's the next door.
7: Yep.
1: And there's the next special.
7: And it was, it was convenient for them to get their political points across the whole time. Yeah. You know, just like your other guest said, George. It was on
1: George Norrie.
7: Yep.
1: Yes. Yes. Indeed. Very. Very convenient to get all the plugs in you want. I know Zayawas. You know he's a friend. And
7: you know him.
1: Oh yeah, I know him very well. And he's quite the guy. And he has his own views about who built the pyramids. And he's pretty 5-ton blockheaded about it.
7: He's definitely plugging. the Egyptians did it, but and I even noticed how he said that he wanted to point out that they didn't use slaves and all that. Remember when he said that?
1: Yeah, I know. Well, I mean, look, Zahi is an Egyptian, and he doesn't want anything. I mean, he's a true-blooded Egyptian, like you're a true-blooded American, and you don't want anything bad said about America, right?
7: Right.
1: So he's that way about Egypt.
7: That the proof was when he showed those places where they supposedly slept in the city, they showed all those guys laying there in these little narrow strips right out in the open, you know, one right after the other. And I said, well, gee, I don't think they do that to their own people.
1: Yeah.
7: Even if they were covered with a tent or something.
1: Yeah, well, you may recall, though, that even America went through a period with slavery now, didn't we? Right? So that there would have been slavery there, I don't think is too big of a stretch, frankly, and I'm sure you don't either. Some of it was, no doubt, contracted and paid for labor. Some of it was, I guess, food and board. Some of it was probably slavery. I mean, there was probably all shades of gray involved. Wildcard Line, you're on the air. Good morning.
8: Yeah, Art, how are you doing? This is Chuck, driving across the Panhandle, listening to you on 1200 WOAI.
1: Panhandle of Texas and OAI in San Antonio. Yes, sir.
8: You got it. And you guys brought up that pyramid show.
1: Yes.
8: I have a high-definition TV.
1: Yes.
8: And that door did not match with the rocks around the door. So it looks like that door is new.
1: Well, I had one guest the other night who suggested that perhaps it was a handle that broke off in some previous attempt. I just, you know, I found it extremely strange that if it was something like that, after Zahi had said, boy, you know, I wouldn't go one more inch if there was any damage to anything.
8: Oh, I'm talking about the door that was behind the door.
1: The second door, like the last caller.
8: Yeah.
1: Yeah.
8: I think they've already been in there.
1: Yeah. I know. Yeah. I have the very same suspicions myself, sir.
8: And that one guy earlier said about the pyramids in Central America and all across the world, that was another show that was on Discovery Channel last week.
1: Was it?
8: Yeah, how the pyramids over in Egypt match up with Orion's Belt.
1: Oh, yes. Well, I mean, it is a little odd, as I pointed out. There wasn't telegraph, there weren't radios, there wasn't transportation, there wasn't FedEx or UPS or anything else. So how could we have ended up with pyramids all around the world? How?
8: Well, they figured the ones over in Asia was from the Egyptians, and they said that somehow the trade route, there was some sort of trade route that it got down into Central America from the pyramid that's in St. Louis.
1: And in South and Central America? I mean, those Egyptians really got around.
8: Oh, yeah. Well, they said that, the cows that they used and all the food that they used, that it was
1: You think the Mayans learned the art of pyramid building from the Egyptians? Or, I mean, how did that happen? I mean, it just wasn't the same world, sir.
8: Oh, I know that. I don't know how it was. Maybe they had the little flying fairies that ran around and told everybody how to do it.
1: You know, flying fairies?
8: Yeah, or spaceships.
1: Well, I think that's what some people believe, that there had to have been some sort of global information exchange that we can't even imagine today. Although, you know, there is one other possibility, sir, and everybody. Think about this for a second. Remember the New York State Lotto, pick 3911? Could it be that mass consciousness was as effective or even more effective then than it is now?

0: 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And the wildcard line is open at 1-775-727-1295. 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This is Coast to Coast AM with Art Bell from the Kingdom of Nye.
1: All I can say is it's nighttime and there's a big full moon out there. Boy, that's a big full moon out there. And we're about to talk with the GIS, and I warn you, what you're about to hear is pretty scary stuff. So if you're out there trucking along on the highway in the middle of the night, you might want to consider whether you might want to go to listen to country and western music for a little while or something else, because this is, I guarantee, pretty creepy stuff. Brendan Cook and Barbara Macbeth are both members of what's called the Ghost Investigators Society, the GIS for short. The Ghost Investigators Society is a non-profit organization dedicated to the investigation of ghosts. Not only do they conduct investigations, but also instruct, assist, and educate anybody who believes they may be experiencing ghostly phenomena, or those who are just simply curious. So how about you cats out there? In an effort to educate the public about ghosts, the GIS hopes the EVPs, or electronic voice phenomena, that are going to be presented tonight, will help demonstrate that the consciousness that we all know we have does survive after the body dies, and that these voices may help to give a different perspective about life, death, and ghosts. But I warn you, it's scary stuff. Get prepared. Well, all right. Once again, I want to specify at the beginning of the program that the reason that I keep having these two back again is because it is the GIS is a non-profit organization. They don't sell stuff. They don't sell books. They don't sell anything. They don't profit. They just go out and they record electronic voice phenomena, which is, by the way, not a new phenomena. It goes way back. It's time to welcome Brendan Cook and Barbara Macbeth, both GIS members. Welcome to the program.
2: Thank you, Art.
3: Thank you.
1: You're very welcome. Great to have you back again. Well, folks, am I billing you correctly? I mean, you are a non-profit organization, right?
3: Yes, that's correct. We do not accept money for anything that we do. We do this simply out of the love of doing it and the interest of doing it, and to hopefully educate as many people as possible about ghost phenomena.
1: And you're not even selling stuff, are you?
3: No. There's no books. There's no CDs, although we could, but we won't. And we
1: you certainly could. Oh, my God. Could you put together CDs?
3: Yes.
1: You want to explain, it's just absolutely necessary for those who have never heard it before. First of all, electronic voice phenomena, voices appearing out of the blue on magnetic tape is not a new thing. Electronic voice phenomena goes back how far?
3: Actually, to about the 50s, Edison and Marconi both were working on some kind of machine that runs along the same lines as EVP. It really has been around since the 50s. Some of the earliest people that reported recording voices were, there was two monks that were recording Gregorian chants and reported picking up voices while they were recording them.
1: There's that in there. Edison actually did think he could talk to the dead, didn't he?
3: Yeah, that is correct. He actually had, from what I've heard, designed a machine to talk to the dead.
1: A lot of people just don't know. Yes, talk to the dead, 5 cents a minute. A lot of people really don't, I guess they don't want to absorb this aspect. To them, Edison was just a pure scientist, never had thoughts of this kind of thing, but that's baloney, isn't it?
3: It is. And, you know, people are so taken back by it. The fact, you know, they're taught all their life that this doesn't exist, and they shouldn't be able to talk to the dead at all. They're taught that once you're dead, you go to heaven, or once you're dead, that's it. There's nothing left.
1: That's right.
3: And we've simply found that that's not right. I mean, your consciousness does survive. You maintain the same personality as you did in life.
1: What you have would seem to go an awful long way toward proving that. I read an article, I don't know if you happen to hear the first hour of the show or not, but I read an article about some scientists who are opening up people's brains and putting electrodes in and causing them to have OBEs.
3: I heard bits and pieces of it, but I did not actually catch the whole thing.
1: So, you know, that's the other side of it. They're saying, I guess the suggestion is, even though they backed away from it a little bit, that, you know, it's just a phenomena of our own brains, that it's not something external, that there is no transference of energy that is whatever we are, you know, our soul, to another plane that continues to exist, that it's probably all just bunk.
3: And we've heard that. I mean, we've heard probably every explanation you could think of on why these voices come through on tapes. And, yeah, ghosts are not real. It's just simply a figment of your imagination. And, you know, that's all well and good until you're out in the middle of a haunted location or in the middle of a cemetery and...
1: And it happens.
3: Yeah, pick up a voice that's responding to you. I mean, it's not so much picking up a voice, but the fact that it interacts with you. And sometimes there's contemporary information with it.
1: Yeah, that really does lay down some pretty heavy proof, in my opinion, on the side of we do survive death, or something of us does survive death. A consciousness, obviously, and particularly if there's contemporary interactive information, it's got to be. So that's why I continue to pursue this. Now, tell everybody how you do this. In other words, you take recorders, standard cassette recorders for the most part, right?
2: Yes.
1: And you take them out into places like cemeteries.
2: Yes. We always use brand new tapes. We never reuse any tapes.
1: Which in itself must get to be expensive. You must buy a lot of tape.
2: We do.
1: Uh-huh.
2: And we invite, we play the recorders also, which is important. We play it on regular speed. If you use a 60-minute tape, it should take 60 minutes to record.
1: Oh, now, we've never really talked about, so you don't, in order to conserve tape, you don't go to one-quarter speed. You keep it at regular speed.
2: Right.
3: That's correct.
2: That's clear. It records clear, and it helps the clarity of any AVP that you would record.
1: Inevitably, somebody will suggest, well, then, if clarity is what you want, then why not go to mini discs or something of that order? You still got a microphone, but as we have discussed in the past, folks, the way voices are imprinted on tape is electromagnetic. In other words, it passes over a tape head that makes an electromagnetic imprint on the tape. And I guess the suggestion is that ghosts are able to, or entities are able to operate in an electromagnetic, or to emit electromagnetic impulses or energy, and that way they're able to do it onto tape and not so easily to, say, a mini CD or something like that. Is that fair?
3: Well, that is definitely the theory, and that's definitely the theory we've gone along with for quite a long time. However, and you'll see this in the first 9 voices EVPs that we're going to play tonight.
1: Really?
3: These were all recorded with a digital recorder.
1: Oh, my goodness. Here we go, huh?
3: Yeah, man named Joe Bowman actually donated an RCA digital recorder to us, and we have been using that quite extensively lately. And
1: oh, really?
3: It has resulted in really, really nice EVP.
1: Oh, wow, what a surprise tonight. I have no idea this will lay in wait for me, so...
2: Well, it was a surprise to us, too.
3: We honestly didn't believe this would work.
1: And so it's a digital, what kind of recorder?
3: It's an RCA. I'm not exactly sure
1: what's
3: on the
1: medium?
3: Model number.
1: What does it record on, the medium?
3: It's just an internal hard disk.
1: Oh, a hard disk. Okay. So it's purely, completely digital.
3: That's correct.
1: Which means that the noise is almost gone compared to tape noise.
3: Yes, there's no tape hiss. There's no internal motor noises.
1: Oh, gee. My goodness, folks.
2: This throws a whole new thing in that.
1: It does. It throws the whole thing up in the air a little bit. In fact,
2: it surprised
1: a lot.
2: Us.
1: Well, how long ago did you get it?
2: We just barely got it just a couple of months
3: ago.
2: Yeah,
3: it was in July, I believe, is since we've had it.
1: And so you began to take it along on your treks to cemeteries, prisons, and other areas of joy.
3: That's correct.
1: Uh-huh.
3: And we are, the only problem we've had with it is it's got a two-hour hard disk, and our investigations quite often last longer than 2 hours, so we find ourselves having to run out and listen to it so we can clear it and start all over again.
1: Well, of course.
2: But we still are using our regular tape recorders also at the same time.
1: Okay. Well, at today's prices, you know, you can go out and get like an 80-gig hard drive for, like, not much at all.
3: Yes.
1: And so that would last hours and hours and hours longer than your tape.
3: Yes, that's correct. And we are, and you'll see from the results these first nine that we're going to play, and there's also scattered throughout the rest of the voices, there are some other digital recordings as well, but just from the sheer amount of results that we got from this and the clarity of them, we are definitely going to pursue this more.
1: The GIS enters the 21st century.
2: We're getting pulled there whether we like it or not.
1: Apparently so. I'm shocked, surprised, and you always had the theory that I sort of outlined there that electromagnetic imprints could be made easily on tape and other formats it wouldn't be so easy for the entities to get to. But I guess that one's up in smoke, huh?
3: Well, it's true. I mean, to be honest, the theory sounded so good. I mean, it sounded like it should work. I mean, that's how it should be done. But this has just completely turned it around for us.
1: Does that mean that how much difference? I mean, we're about to hear, obviously, the difference. But in terms of quality and being able to dig the audio from the noise for something that we can air here, how much difference is there?
3: I believe there's quite a bit of difference, and I think that's simply because I work with the voices so much, getting them ready for this.
1: Sure.
3: But, yeah, I believe there's a vast amount of difference.
1: An hour longer than your tape.
3: Yes, that's correct. And we are, and you'll see from the results these first nine that we're going to play, and there's also scattered throughout the rest of the voices, there are some other digital recordings as well, but just from the sheer amount of results that we got from this and the clarity of them, we are definitely going to pursue this more.
1: The GIS enters the 21st century.
2: We're getting pulled there whether we like it or not.
1: Apparently so. I'm shocked, surprised, and you always had the theory that I sort of outlined there that electromagnetic imprints could be made easily on tape and other formats it wouldn't be so easy for the entities to get to. But I guess that one's up in smoke, huh?
3: Well, it's true. I mean, to be honest, the theory sounded so good. I mean, it sounded like it should work. I mean, that's how it should be done. But this has just completely turned it around for us.
1: Does that mean that how much difference? I mean, we're about to hear, obviously, the difference. But in terms of quality and being able to dig the audio from the noise for something that we can air here, how much difference is there?
3: I believe there's quite a bit of difference,

0: I guess that one's up in smoke, huh?
1: Well, it's true. I mean, to be honest, the theory sounded so good. I mean, it sounded like it should work. I mean, that's how it should be done. But this has just completely turned it around for us.
0: Does that mean that how much difference? I mean, we're about to hear, obviously, the difference. But in terms of quality and being able to dig the audio from the noise for something that we can air here, how much difference is there?
1: I believe there's quite a bit of difference, and I think that's simply because I work with the voices so much, getting them ready for this.
0: Sure.
1: But, yeah, I believe there's a vast amount of difference just because there is no tape hiss and there's no, I mean, the voices are so much more lifelike. In fact, we ran into the problem hoping that nobody would think these are fake because some of the voices sound so clear, like they're actually there.
0: Well, you see, that would figure. I mean, as if you could pick them up on something as clear as a digital imprint on a hard drive, then yes, I can see they would perhaps be so clear they wouldn't appear real to those who would hear them. And then once you get done, what do? Do you format the hard drive or?
1: Reformat the hard drive.
0: You reformat the hard drive?
1: Yes.
0: Huh. All right, let's try it. I'm dying to hear what one of these sounds like. So let's do number one, see what it sounds like.
2: All right. We had been contacted by a funeral director who recently, within the last 3 months, started having activity in his home. He has lived in this home for several years, and this is just a recent occurrence, and he contacted us to come and do an investigation. And these are from the preliminary investigation. We will be going back there tomorrow to do a follow-up.
0: So let me get this straight. A funeral director began having activity in his own home, like something perhaps followed him home.
1: Followed him.
2: Right. That's what I'm leaning towards has taken place.
0: And so he contacted GIS
2: and
0: said, can you help? Can you tell me what I've got or what's going on?
2: He has visually seen a small child and also a man in the house. And, in fact, his wife came home from work this past week, and she thought that there was an intruder in the house. She grabbed her purse and cell phone and called him at work. He immediately left, called the police, said that there was an intruder in the home because she heard boxes being slid across the floor. And so they thought, you know, for sure that there was somebody that had broken into the home. And the police arrived at the same time he arrived home, and they went in and searched the premises, and there was nothing bothered or no sign of forced entry anywhere or anything. But this first voice you're going to hear is, you're going to hear Brendan say, will you talk with me? And there's a child's voice that responds, and it says either father or others.
0: All right. Here it comes. You're going to hear Brendan's voice first. Will you talk with me? And then you will hear something from the other side.
3: Will you talk with me?
0: Now, to me, that clearly sounds like father. I mean, that's not real hard to make out. I'll do it again so everybody can hear it. But it sounds very clearly like father to me. Listen very carefully now, folks.
3: Will you talk with me?
0: So, you two, I take it, assume that that meant whoever it was wanted to speak with father.
1: Yes. And I think you'll see that farther down the line as we play more of these voices from this house, that this child is almost longing for parents, maybe.
0: Boy, that brings us right back to that place we always get to in this program. And
1: yes.
0: That is that, you know, we all try and imagine what happens to us when we pass on. And there are terrible tragedies where children pass

0: on, of course, you know, at a very young age. And if what you all pick up on these tapes is real and it's the truth, then that would seem to indicate, it would seem to indicate that on the other side, you are what you are when you pass. If you are a child, you are a child. If you are a grumpy old man, then you're a grumpy old man on the other side. And that just doesn't fit in with a lot of people's image of what heaven would be.
1: That's correct. I mean, we don't believe that you change at all once you've passed on.
2: Your personality and your likes and your dislikes are still going to be, if it's a mental state that you're in and the consciousness survives, you are still going to be the same type of person you were when you were alive.
0: Well, but that would mean that there's going to be a lot of downright nasty people in heaven. And that
2: well,
0: just...
2: they're not necessarily in heaven.
0: Well, now, you raise a good point there. We're getting these voices, but we really don't know the point of origin precisely, do we?
1: No, that's correct. I mean, to be honest, I do believe there is a heaven. I don't think, you know, whatever these entities are where we're getting these voices from, I don't think they're there. That's not
2: they haven't proceeded where they should go. I believe that they're still stuck here in our realm for some reason. And
0: so then you don't think you're hearing from heaven. You do think you're hearing from the dead.
2: Yes.
0: But not from heaven, not from hell.
2: That's correct. I do not believe that they have gone on and moved to where they should be.
0: But I've heard voices we played on this program that you all have recorded of little children saying, it's cold, it's dark in here.
2: Yes.
0: Do you remember those?
2: Oh, yeah. Yes.
1: And, you know, wherever they're at, that's, you know, that could be what it's like. I mean, we constantly, one of our main questions that we ask when we're out is, what is it like where you're at?
0: You see, this does not exactly alleviate the fear of death.
2: I believe that it's a state of mind that you're in.
0: Both here and there, I guess. All right, hold on. We're at the bottom of the hour. It's cold and it's dark in here. In a very frightened child's voice. That, you know, that just doesn't exactly alleviate the fear of dying for many, including me. I'm Art Bell, and this is Coast to Coast AM.

the something inside that we need so much. The sight of a touch, or the scent of a sound, or the strength of an oak with roots deep in the ground. The wonder of flowers to be covered and then to burst up through tarmac to the sun again. Or to fly to the sun without burning a wing. To lie in a meadow and

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1: Oh, it should have occurred to me before. A hard drive is an electromagnetic device. Of course it is, unlike a CD. I was thinking of CDs and CD, you have a laser burning a CD, right? Little different process, but with a hard drive, you're still in the electromagnetic arena, but you are in the digital arena as well, which means that you get clarity, but it's still electromagnetic. Duh, should have hit me. You know, it really should have hit me the moment I started talking about it. A hard drive is electromagnetic. Unlike a CD, I was somehow stuck on mini CDs and that sort of thing, which are burned with lasers. So this is really still in the electromagnetic realm. It's just going to be a whole lot cleaner, right?
2: That's correct.
1: Duh.
3: Glad you explained it to me because I couldn't understand it.
1: Yeah, well, it just hit me all of a sudden. Okay, so the next, how many roughly?
2: Actually, the next eight.
1: The next eight are from hard drive.
2: Yeah, well, and they're actually from the same house.
1: From the same house.
2: Yeah, this house was extremely active, and a lot of it, and you'll hear this in the recordings, seems to be the kid. I mean, you'll hear the kid, they've seen the kid, we've seen the kid being there. When we first pulled up into the driveway, the first night we went and conducted a preliminary investigation, the two owners of the house were sitting out on the driveway, and they wouldn't even go in their house. And as soon as we pulled in, we saw they had, it's a two-story home. And up on the second story, there's two sets of windows. And we had just pulled in, and I'd looked up and saw something walk across the window. It was almost like a shadow.
1: Uh-huh.
2: And I immediately asked the owner, is anybody inside the house? And he said, no, no one's inside the house. We're sitting out here waiting for you.
1: Uh-huh.
2: And I asked, well, is there a ceiling fan maybe that was spinning around that might have caused that shadow? And he said, no, there's no ceiling fan in that room.
1: Uh-huh.
2: So, and I think all of us saw it. All four members of the GIS that were there and the two owners of the house all saw this in the window.
1: Has this caused the man, who I don't want to name, and I hope you won't, has this caused the man, the Undertaker, to rethink what he's doing for a living?
3: No. He has always done this, I mean, for years.
1: And so he shall continue to do it. But he does think it's connected to what he does.
2: Yes. And we do, too. I mean, we think something probably has followed him home.
1: All right. Let's do another one. And again, these are going to be from the same house that you just heard described, everybody. What do we have here, number two?
2: All right. This one, I need to explain. You're going to hear the man, the owner, one of the owners of the house, say, you can go and play in Derek's room, okay? And then you're going to hear the kid say, okay. And then the owner will say, go ahead and go play. Well, the owner, there was no kid there at the time at all. We had told the owner to refer to the ghost, which the ghost of the kid, as being a living person, to talk to it like you would a living person.
1: Just like it was a...
2: Yeah, just not to treat it any differently than a living person. So some of these voices, you're going to hear him talk like he's talking to somebody that's really there, although nobody, well, obviously the voices, yeah. Obviously, the EVP shows that something was there, but there, we didn't see a kid at the time.
1: Well, all right, good enough. Here it comes. Let's all listen very carefully. Here we go.
4: You can go and play in Derek's room. Okay?
5: Okay.
4: Go ahead and go play.
1: Oh, wow.
5: Okay. Okay.
1: Oh, that was clearly a child, and clearly responding to a contemporary offer, go play. Listen. Oh, man, this is one of the better ones. Listen to this again.
4: You can go and play in Derek's room. Okay?
5: Okay.
4: Go ahead and go play.
6: That was that's one of the ones that, in my mind, is already in the category of almost too clear to believe.
2: And I need to explain, as he's saying, go play in Derek's room. Derek is their son, and he was not there at the time because we don't allow kids when we're doing investigations. So he was not in the house at the time. But this little boy has been reported being seen in this Derek's room.
6: Aye, aye, aye.
2: Because, of course, it's a little boy's room, so where else is a little boy going to go?
3: In fact, there's some automated toys that when the son hasn't been home, that'll start playing by themselves. They know that this little boy ghost is hanging out in the child's room.
6: One more time. I have got to hear this one more time. You see, I don't hear these folks purposely until the show. I don't want to hear them because I want to react the way I think the audience might be reacting. This one really grabs me.
4: You can go and play in Derek's room. Okay? Go ahead and go play.
5: Okay.
6: That's too much. That's really too much. I mean, how do you all react when you hear... I mean, there's no mistaking that one. That is a child's voice. That is a child's voice. Straight out. No mistaking. No hiss on the tape. There is no tape. It's a child's voice. So, I know, Barbara, it troubles you kind of the way it troubles me.
3: Well, yes. I still... every time we record any children's voices, I almost expect now to always get children's voices for as many times as we have, but I still cannot understand why there are so many.
6: Yeah.
3: Unless it's their energy, or, you know, how much energy children have. I just cannot explain it, why there are so many. And they are definitely, there's no question about it, that they're children's voices.
6: Maybe it's easier as an adult to understand you're dead. Who knows what the moment of death, or more likely, the moment after death is like. And it may well be that we don't know for a period of time that we're dead.
3: I believe that because of people having been pronounced clinically dead and being brought back and revived. People that have experienced that have said that they did not realize that they were dead until they saw their body. It was just like walking from one room to another.
6: Uh-huh.
3: And there was no concept of being dead until they actually saw their physical body lying there.
6: But a child...
3: And so a child, I would imagine, does not realize they are dead when
6: I mean,
3: when they
6: an,
3: do
6: an
3: die.
6: Adult, for example, that is ill... might have an expectation that they could die. An adult who is very old might just have a general expectation their time is short. But a child would not have such an expectation.
3: That's correct. And that's the only thing I can think of why we do record so many children's voices is that they do not realize that they are dead.
6: Okay. Here comes number three. Again, I assume, from the same house.
3: Yes. In this clip, you're going to hear the homeowner, he's referring to his wife. She had felt some, like a rush towards her the previous night before we had got there. And she said it almost felt like she was being hugged, like somebody hugged her around her stomach, you know?
6: Yes.
3: And so you're going to hear the owner, and he's referring to his wife. He'll say, did you hug her last night? And you're going to hear this child say, it be okay. Brendan hears it's going to be okay, but I just hear it be okay.
6: All right, let's see what we hear. Here it comes.
4: Did you hug her last night?
6: Oh, boy, is that clear. I think it be okay is what it sounds like. I've got to hear it. Here we go.
4: Did you hug her last night?
6: Okay, Wow, jeez. It's immaterial. It's going to be okay. It'd be okay. I don't know, one or the other, but clearly there's no way that's not a child's voice. That's a child's voice.
3: Definitely a child.
6: Yeah. Oh. I can only imagine that the two of you, even more, sitting around a table running into these on the hard drive must have totally freaked.
3: Well, they're quite astounding. I mean, when you do record this type of thing, sometimes it's astounding. No matter how many times you get EVP, when you hear these voices, sometimes you're just completely blown away by it.
2: But you're definitely correct, especially with the digital recorder. It really did blow us away,
6: yeah.
2: Just because we were expecting not to get anything. And especially to hear the clarity when we did get something, that really shocked us.
6: Well, it's a big leap for the GIS to be moving into this, obviously, and for the program here, because it's the clarity is just, I mean, it's absolutely astounding. One last time for my benefit.
4: Did you have your last night?
6: Now, in the repeats, it sounds like you brought the audio level up a little bit. Is that correct?
2: Yeah, we did. I amplified the last two loops on that.
6: But you didn't otherwise process them?
2: No, not at all.
3: You don't need to.
6: Oh, boy. All right, number four.
2: All right, well, this one, I was with the homeowner, and we were up in his bedroom, which is another place where he said he's seen the child.
6: Mm-hmm.
2: And he had one of his son's toys because he noticed that the ghost child seemed to like to play with his son's toys. And so he set the toy on the ground, and you'll hear him say, "Here, buddy."
6: That would be the homeowner saying, "Here, buddy."
2: The homeowner, yes, that's correct. And right after that, you hear a child say, and it sounds like the same child saying, "I see good." Good.
6: Here it comes.
4: Hey, buddy.
6: Okay. Oh, my God. Are too much. These really are too much. These are the wildest ones you've ever come to me with yet. We're going to do this one more time. And there's a pause. There's a pause in that child's voice that's kind of creepy. It's kind of like a conclusive thing for the child. Good. And then good. Listen very carefully. One more time.
4: Hey, buddy.
6: When you can hear the change in intonation in the child's voice in the second good. Oh, my God, is that creepy.
3: And he sounds so young.
6: Yeah, he sounds just like a young boy, almost in a contemplative state at the end where he's saying, good,
3: mm-hmm.
6: Good.
2: Mm-hmm.
6: I didn't even do it right, but I mean...
3: You can't imitate it.
6: There's that change in... Well, you're right. You can't imitate that, can you?
2: No.
6: That's... Oh, man.
4: Hey, buddy.
6: Now, I could hear in the background, very lightly in the background, I think I heard somebody else say something. Somebody who was in the room, or I couldn't make it out, but I could hear some other sort of muffled voice compared to that.
2: GIS member Roger was on the stairs talking at the time that that was recorded.
3: To the lady of the house.
6: Wow, you guys. I don't know how you do this. I just don't know how. Do we know who this child is?
3: No, but we're trying to find out.
6: How do you do that? I mean, do you begin then, do you look back into the history of the house and try and find a time when a family had a child that died in the home, or how do you begin such a process?
3: This is a new home that he has lived in for the last several years. He's the only owner.
6: It's a new home?
2: Yes.
6: Well, then that rules that out. Could it be the property?
2: I honestly don't think it has anything to do with the property or the home. I really believe it's him. I believe that being a funeral director, he has contacted the spirit somehow.
6: Okay, well, then you had to go to him, I'm sure, and ask how many children in recent years
2: he is buried.
6: That's right.
2: Yes.
3: I asked him that when he called.
2: And what we'll do is a few voices down here, voice number 8, we'll get into that a little bit more because it kind of goes along with the story of the voice.
6: How is this man handling this? I mean, it would be bad enough to think that you're haunted to the degree you'd pick up a phone and call somebody like GIS, but then to hear what GIS records in your home, that would be over the top, totally. I mean, if you lived in that home, it's easy enough to sit out here in the audience and, you know, rationalize this away. But if you were the guy who had called you and then you heard this, and I presume you played all these for him, right?
3: No, we have not played these for him yet.
6: Oh, you have not?
2: No, we'll do that tomorrow night.
3: We will do it tomorrow night when we do our follow-up.
6: Has it occurred to you he might be listening?
3: I doubt if he stays up this late. He's a businessman, and I don't think he stays up late.
2: On top of that, they haven't been getting a whole lot of sleep lately just because of the activity that's been going on.
6: Yeah, I can see that.
2: Yeah.
3: And not only have they seen this child, they have also seen a man in a blue flannel shirt in the house.
6: Oh.
3: And so I don't believe that there's just one. I think that there is more than one there.
6: So then what is the implication here that those who attend the dying, the dead, within a very short period of time of that death may have something attached to
3: itself,
6: them?
3: Yeah. I mean, I wouldn't be surprised. It would be interesting if there are any other people that work in funeral homes tonight
2: would let us know or let you know.
6: I bet most of them are going to be unwilling to even talk about it.
2: That's true. They definitely might be, just because of the nature of their business. They don't want people to know that they experienced this.
6: It's not something that you would want your past and potential customers to be aware of, is it?
2: That's
3: no.
2: Definitely correct, and that's why we won't use this man's name.
6: Thank you. I wonder if anybody else would be willing to come forward. Funeral home workers, as well as those, you know, who manage or own, maybe some of the workers, the people who do the drudgery part of the work, I guess there is drudgery part of the work in that kind of a job.
3: You know, and in that kind of job, I would think that many people experience ghost phenomena just because of the nature of their business.
6: I think I've asked you two this before, and I think I'll ask again now, but just to see if you've revised your opinion. Has this changed the way either of you wish your own personal deaths to be handled?
3: No, not me. I feel like when my body dies, I want to be buried, and I want the cheapest funeral possible, cheapest box. I feel like how I am as a person will determine how my life is after I die.
6: Okay, cheap box, Brendan.
2: Well, I'm definitely going to have to agree with Barbara. I think the whole thing is how you act in life.
6: I thought you were going for cremation.
2: Well, yeah. I mean, that's just, you know, a personal preference, but I don't think it would affect, you know,
6: anything. I've got you. All right. We'll be back. Stay put, everybody.

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1: Boy, you know, I do this kind of material, and I've done it for years and years and years, and every now and then there's something that's too much for me. Once upon a time when you were nine. that last EVP is haunting me, and I'm not exactly sure why. I think it has to do with the obvious intonation, and it's clear enough, you know, that you can hear that child's voice pause in between words, meditate almost, and then add an intonation that makes it so unbearably dramatic if you listen very closely. You know, the man of the house says, here, buddy, as though he's talking to a child, and just listen. Just listen.
2: Hey, buddy.
3: That's me.
2: Hey, buddy.
3: Okay. That's me.
1: Once again, welcoming GIS members, Barbara and Brendan, back to the program.
4: Thank you.
1: I just don't know what to say about these. You've really taken it to another level with these recordings.
4: Oh, definitely. I mean, I definitely, from the second we got our first voice with the digital recorder, I mean, I could tell automatically how much clearer it was and how much easier it was going to make it for us to hopefully understand what's being said.
1: Do you think that it will bring with it any criticisms of, more easily tampered with, for example, since it's in digital format when it's on a hard drive?
4: Oh, of course. I mean,
5: but we get criticized now, you know, and so it's not going to make too much difference as far as I'm concerned.
4: Anytime you're dealing with this subject, I mean, you're open to criticism, and we expect that.
1: Now, we should do this. We do it every program. You're not the only ones who can do this. I mean, if somebody thinks you're full of it, and they would like to take the trouble not just to express that emotion with some cherry email they tear off or whatever, but rather go out and try it for themselves, they can do that, can't they? I mean, in other words, there's nothing y'all are pretty good at it because you've been doing it a long time, but somebody can go out and duplicate your results, right?
4: That's correct. You can spend as much or as little money on this as you want and still get really, really good results. All you need literally is just a tape recorder, preferably with an external microphone. It clears up the voices. Obviously, a digital recorder works. I mean, we figured that out. Also, alternatively, you can go to our website, and we have a whole page describing just how to record EVP.
1: Does that include the newer digital hard drive format?
4: Yeah, literally, it's all virtually the same. You do it pretty much the same way. The biggest thing we can tell people is if you are using magnetic tape, to always use brand new tapes, and to talk to them like they're regular people.
1: I'm sorry. In other words, talk to a ghost as though it's alive.
4: That's correct.
1: Right now.
4: I mean, ask it questions. Say, I know you're here. I mean, I know you can hear me. Ask what it's like where you're at. What's your name? I mean, things that you would ask to a normal person if you were just going to introduce yourself.
1: Well, other than the child's voice that still haunts me and says it's cold and dark in here, whatever it was that child said, mm-hmm. What have you two learned about what it is like on the other side?
4: Really, not a whole lot. Because
5: I think it demonstrates that you're still aware, and you still have emotions. I think that's been proven beyond a doubt.
1: Yes.
5: That you still have emotions after death. There's still a want and a need to try to communicate. They're obviously aware of us when we're there.
1: They're probably, I guess they're aware that they suddenly have a means to communicate that they didn't have before you arrived.
4: It would seem that way, but there's some voices where we don't hear anything from them again. And obviously, we mentioned this before, we're trying to utilize that real-time recorder that you kept bringing up to us.
1: Well, sure. Are you experimenting with that? And what we're talking about here, folks, is you could have a recorder where you'd have a record head, and then you'd have a playback head active, and you would actually hear in real time what was being said to you, rather than having to take the recorder or the hard drive back and play it back and pick all of this out hours later. You'd have the ability to be truly interactive with the entity because you'd hear the entity voice within a second or two or three or four of when it was said. So you could then respond and start to become interactive. That was the concept that I gave you all. Somebody provided you with some kind of machine, right?
4: That's correct. A man named Christopher Helms has built us, initially he built us two real-time recorders. And, you know, we played some voices from them on the last show we did with you, and there were a couple bugs that need to be worked out with tape delay and background hiss and things like that. We're actually working on our fifth model right now, and, you know, just testing it, it is so much clearer than the previous models.
1: This, of course, could also be done. It would require a little tricky electronics, but it could be done with a hard drive as well, by the way. Let's proceed. Number five. We're not going fast enough here. Number five.
5: Okay. This next one, we had just entered into the house, and you'll hear the homeowner say, oh, let me close this door. And then you'll hear this child say hi, and it sounds like it giggles and then says hi again.
1: Really? All right. Here we go.
2: Oh, let me close this door.
1: All right. Number one, clearly a child's voice. In this one, I can't so clearly identify that it is a giggle, necessarily.
5: It sounded like it was saying something, but I can't make out what it says. Brendan
1: thought
5: it might be a giggle.
1: A giggle, yeah. Let's all listen one more time. What is that in between?
2: Oh, let me close this door.
1: That could be a giggle. I mean, I as easily as anything else. It's indiscernible to me what that is.
5: Mm-hmm. But he says hi at the end.
1: Yes. Clearly a second hi. So it was hi, something, hi.
5: Hi.
1: Huh. And it really does sound like a child's voice, doesn't it?
5: Yes. Sounds like the same little child.
1: And there was, to be completely clear, there was no child in the house.
5: There was definitely no child in the house.
4: We never allow children with us.
1: As a matter, for what reason?
5: Well, you would not be able to tell if it was the child present or a ghost child if you recorded a voice, for one thing.
1: Yeah.
4: And on top of that, children, you know, are obviously scared of this, and we don't want to scare people with this.
1: Well, you do a really good job. You're doing a job on me. So, I mean, you know that this scares people. How could this not scare people?
4: Well, I mean, if it was me, this would be comforting. I mean, as weird as that sounds, this would be comforting to me if I was questioning, you know, if there was anything on the other side.
1: Okay. Number six.
4: All right. Well, this one, I was in the basement with the homeowner again, and you'll hear the voice, it's the child's voice again, at the very beginning of the clip. And you hear the child say, you daddy. And then next you will hear the homeowner say, now you've been recording for the voices. And he's talking to me. He's asking, so you've been recording for the voices. And then I kind of say, mm-hmm.
1: Okay, but the child's voice is you daddy, huh?
4: Yeah, and it's almost like he's referring, the child's referring to the homeowner.
1: Okay, here we go.
6: Now, you've been recording for the voices.
1: Mm-hmm. That's you, Daddy. You, Daddy. I mean, you can clearly hear you, Daddy. That would imply, I wonder what, you, Daddy, that the child thinks of this man as dad, or
4: and that
1: possibly, the child might be communicating with, in fact, its father.
5: That's possible, too.
1: And you just picked that up.
5: And that could be the man that he has seen in the house.
1: Huh.
4: But it also may explain some of the attachment that this child has to the homeowner. It may explain why the child has followed him to his house, because I honestly believe it was at one of the funeral homes that this man has visited.
1: Well, if it is a child, and this child is trapped in this plane, and this child is trapped with a funeral home director, what steps does the GIS take? Or do you ever take, or have you thought of taking? I mean, this is so sad in some ways that you want this child to move on rather than being trapped in this plane, if that's the case. Have you ever called anybody? I mean, I don't know, a priest or somebody to try and assist this spirit of this child to move on?
5: No, but there have been occasions when we have told them that they don't have to stay here. There was an occasion at one old torn down or old run down theater that's been torn down since, but that had a lot of ghost activity in it, a lot of children's voices we recorded, some that we've played on your shows. And there was one particular night I told them that they do not have to stay here. There's no reason for them to be in this
1: right
5: building.
1: Right.
5: They can go on.
1: All right, let's move to number 7. Again, same house, same.
5: Yes.
1: What have we got here?
5: On this one, you'll hear the homeowner say, "Oh, really?" And you'll hear this voice say, "You don't have to tell me."
1: And here we go.
2: "Oh, really?
1: You don't have to tell me." I think that's what I heard. "You don't have to tell me." Is that what it was?
2: "Oh, really?
1: You don't have to tell me." That's exactly what it sounds like, isn't it? You don't have to tell me. Some voices are clearer than other voices, aren't
4: they? Correct.
5: This one sounded like it was a little distance from the microphone to me.
1: Yes. Yes, yes. But again, how is this being imprinted on the hard drive? Is it through the microphone? If you run a hard drive without a microphone, do you ever get EVPs?
5: I don't know. This one does have an external mic with it.
1: I understand.
4: But it also has an internal mic.
5: Uh-huh.
4: I guess the only way would be to somehow cut the mic and find out if anything recorded afterwards.
1: Have you ever just run tapes without the benefit of a microphone over the years?
4: Well, actually, we did a couple of times and never received any results with it.
1: But that would... Depends on what kind of microphone it is. That would imply that it's being imprinted upon the microphone itself.
4: That's true.
1: In some way. And you never received anything minus a mic, huh?
4: That's correct. We never did.
1: All right. On to number 8.
4: All right. This voice is interesting because when I heard it, I was noticeably shaken by it. I couldn't believe that I did record it. The story that goes along with it is rather interesting, too.
1: Sure.
4: We had walked into the house, and we had been conducting the investigation. This is the same house for probably the last 40 to 50 minutes. And everybody in the GIS and the homeowners were upstairs. I decided to go downstairs by myself into the main level of the house.
1: Right.
4: And I walked into their living room area, which, as soon as you walk in, on the wall is a giant mirror. And that was the first thing that caught my eye, was this mirror. If you look into it, you see the kitchen, which is directly behind you. It's
1: right.
4: almost in the same room.
1: Right.
4: Well, I walk in there, and I'm looking around doing my thing, you know, asking, is anyone here? Can you please talk with me? And that kind of thing.
1: Sure.
4: I look up into the mirror, and this is the second time I look at the mirror, and I swear I see a kid run behind me in
1: Uh-oh.
4: The kitchen.
1: Oh,
4: directly behind me. Now,
1: yes.
4: the interesting thing is the kitchen has no doors whatsoever. And the second I saw it, I knew something wasn't right. I mean, I tried so hard to rationalize this, but I couldn't. And the other thing that bothered me is, you know, it happened pretty quick, but I realized when I looked at the kid, I only saw him probably from the shoulders up because he was so small, that his neck was on sideways. I mean, his head was actually on sideways.
1: Oh, brother.
4: I mean, his chin was on, he was running forward, but his head was facing towards me.
1: Shades
4: his chin was almost on the back of his shoulder. I mean, his neck didn't look like it should be that way at all.
1: Shades of the Exorcist. Shades of the Exorcist.
4: Well, and actually, that's the only thing I can compare it to is that scene in The Exorcist where the head moves around.
1: Yeah, I remember.
4: That's what I saw.
1: I
4: mean,
1: it's the scene. Oh, well, gee, that sounds cheery. All right, and so number eight here is what?
4: All right, well, what you're going to hear is me say, is anyone here? And then there'll be a slight pause, and then a voice comes in, and it's the child's voice saying either I'm game or I'm Gabe. And at that time, that's right when I saw this thing in the mirror. And right after that, you'll hear me say, no way, because I'm trying to rationalize it, saying there's no way I just
1: yes.
4: saw that. And then you hear the kid laughing.
1: Oh, my. Here we go.
7: Is anyone here? No way. No way. No way.

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1: Oh, that one goes right over the top. Not only do you see the entity, the child, not only do you see it, but you hear it as well. We'll replay that one for you in a moment. I agree with Darren in Decatur, Illinois, who just blasted me. Brendan's No Way clinches it in that last clip. I would have totally freaked. Actually, I'm freaking anyway. I hear you. I hear you, Darren. Here it is once again. This is not only interactive, but this is an entity cited, seen by Brendan as the conversation went on. Listen very carefully. First voice you hear is Brendan saying, as they usually do at GIS, is anyone here? You know, is anybody around? Listen to this. Is anyone here is the way it begins.
2: Is anyone here? No way. No way. No way.
1: I'm game is what the child says. I'm game. And then the giggle. There's no possible mistake being made here. This is a child's voice. Yeah, Brendan, how did you handle that?
2: Well, I personally, every time something happens to me, barring EVP, I visually see something, I try my best to rationalize it. I mean, I try everything possible to rationalize it. And this, to me, is one of the few times I can't rationalize it. I cannot figure out any other explanation.
1: We'll let the audience decide for themselves. Number nine.
3: Okay, on this next one, you'll hear the lady of the house.
1: The same house?
3: Yes.
1: Okay.
3: She'll ask, what's your mom and dad's name? And the reply sounds like Oliver.
1: Oh, really? All right, let's take a listen.
4: Jason, what's your mom and dad's name?
1: All right, so here's the wife of this poor man who's had this follow him home participating, asking, I guess, on behalf of the GIS, what's your mom and dad's name? It does sound like Oliver.
4: Jason, what's your mom and dad's name?
1: Yeah, it sure does sound like Oliver. It could be something else, but that's what I would have guessed as well. And again, the child's voice. Ay, ay, ay.
3: It also, I don't know if you noticed, but at the beginning, before she starts to ask the question, it sounded like that child's voice at the beginning. Right at the beginning when she started to ask the question.
1: Let me do that again.
4: Jason, what's your mom and dad's name?
1: Oh, yeah. Okay, no. Listen to the very beginning. You can hear the child's voice just before the question. Here, listen very carefully.
4: Jason, what's your mom and dad's name?
1: You're right. That child was saying something
3: at the same time.
1: Oh, you're exactly right.
3: It's the same tone and everything.
1: Ooh, yeah, you're exactly right. It's the same tone and everything. I hadn't heard that until you pointed it out. Thank you. It's almost like the child got interrupted.
3: Yes.
1: And I get how frequently does that occur in EVPs?
3: That happens a lot.
1: Really?
3: It's very aggravating when we will talk over a voice.
1: Yeah.
3: Because you don't realize that they're saying something at the time.
1: All right. Now we're moving on. And at number 10, what have we here?
2: Well, number 10 was recorded in an old rundown hotel called the Parco Hotel in Wyoming.
1: Okay.
2: And the hotel itself was just amazing. It's just a huge hotel with nobody in it. And the man who owns it was nice enough to let us stay overnight in the hotel. And, I mean, it was so weird because I almost felt like The Shining. I mean, we just had this whole hotel to ourselves.
1: But, did you think about going to find an axe or something?
2: No. Although we did play 1930s style music in the ballroom to see if that would get anything going for us.
1: Okay, so what have we got here?
2: All right, well, this was recorded by GIS member Roger, and you're going to hear Jenny say, GIS member Jenny, say, "You know that beam right there? Is that what you're talking about?" And then you'll hear a voice say, "Barber."
1: Barber?
2: Yeah, and it was recorded somewhere close to the barber shop that was inside this hotel.
1: Oh, okay, here we go. Yeah, that's pretty clear. That's a man's voice, right?
2: Yes.
1: And it's clearly, I think, saying Barber or Barb. It couldn't be Barbara. I didn't hear that much.
2: It sounds
1: like
2: Barbara.
1: Yeah, it sounds like Barber. Ooh, weird. Okay, and number 11.
3: This was also recorded in the same hotel by Roger. You're going to hear Barry, GIS member Barry, say, "That's just a piece of crap my kid let me use." And you're going to hear EVP. They were walking out of the ballroom, Roger and Barry. And you're going to hear somebody call after them, "Hurry back."
1: Really? All right, let's listen to this.
5: "That's just a piece of crap that me and my kid let me use.
1: That's the same man's voice clearly saying, "Hurry back." Same guy.
3: Yeah.
1: Hurry back. Well, you know, maybe these entities really do like. You know, I mean, off in that other, on the other side, obviously they're not noticed or, you know, even imagined frequently to be present by the living.
3: That's correct.
1: And so maybe they're real happy to have somebody around who...
3: I think many of them do enjoy having people around.
1: Exactly.
3: Yeah.
1: Exactly. You know they're there, and they know that you know.
3: Mm-hmm.
1: And that's really, really interesting. But I don't know. I don't think I'd go stay in a hotel like that. But yeah, it's got to be better than a graveyard. All right, on to number 12.
2: All right, well, in this one, we're in a graveyard. So. me and GIS member Barry were walking around in a cemetery in Wyoming, and I had made a comment that a lot of the headstones we were passing were Mason headstones.
1: Oh.
2: And I said, "I bet this whole place was built by Masons." And then you hear Barry, you won't hear that part, but you hear what happens right after. I ask Barry, "Are you recording?" And then he says, "Yes." And I say, "Good, because I'm sure you just got a voice," you know, being kind of sarcastic.
1: Yes.
2: And a voice comes in that sounds like it says, "I'm sure."
1: Uh-huh. The Masons, huh? The Masons. All right, here we go.
6: "You recording?"
7: "Yeah."
6: "There's some crazy guy.
1: Now, I'm trying to pin down, does that sound like a woman's voice?
3: It sounds like an older woman to me.
1: Yeah, that's the way it hit me, too. An older woman. One more time.
6: "You recording?"
7: "Yeah."
6: "There's some crazy guy got a voice."
1: "I'm sure." And so, indeed, you got the voice.
3: Yes, he did.
1: Older woman. Okay. We just need to keep moving. We have so many, and we've been talking so much. Number 13.
3: This was recorded up in Idaho at an old school that's now a museum. And you'll hear the gentleman that brought us there saying there's a lot of neat history behind the building. And we were walking along the side of the building outside, but we there was a voice that told us to get out.
7: Get out? Really? Get out? All right, let's listen.
8: There's a lot of neat history behind the building.
7: Yeah, it said get out. That's not good. Let's hear it one more time. And it was sort of a, if you listen to the, again, the intonation, it's a kind of a real get out, you know, like you get the hell out of here kind of get out. Listen.
8: There's a lot of neat history behind the building.
7: When you get back, of course, you don't hear that at the moment it's said, but when you get back to the GIS office, wherever that is, and you sit down and you have dredged this up, particularly in that tone of voice, do you make it a policy not to go back to that place?
3: No. If it's close by, we'll always go back.
7: Really? Haven't you ever worried that such a decision you could live or die to, regret?
3: Well, it hasn't happened yet, so.
2: And we've been on plenty of investigations where we've been told to get out, and we still go back and have been fine, so.
3: I think people's.
7: Yeah, it said get out. That's not good. Let's hear it one more time. And it was sort of a, if you listen to the, again, the intonation, it's a kind of a real get out, you know, like you get the hell out of here kind of get out. Listen.
8: There's a lot of neat history behind the building.
7: When you get back, of course, you don't hear that at the moment it's said, but when you get back to the GIS office, wherever that is, and you sit down and you have dredged this up, particularly in that tone of voice, do you make it a policy not to go back to that place?
3: No. If it's close by, we'll always go back.
7: Really? Haven't you ever worried that such a decision you could live or die to, regret?
3: Well, it hasn't happened yet, so.

0: Get back, of course, you don't hear that at the moment it's said, but when you get back to the GIS office, wherever that is, and you sit down and you have dredged this up, particularly in that tone of voice, do you make it a policy not to go back to that place?
1: No, if it's close by, we'll always go back.
0: Really? Haven't you ever worried that such a decision you could live or die to, regret?
1: Well, it hasn't happened yet, so.
2: And we've been on plenty of investigations where we've been told to get out, and we still go back and have been fine, so.
1: I think people's fear is what would injure them worse than any typical ghost activity.
0: To you, maybe typical ghost activity, not to me. I mean, when you
1: Art, I want you to go out with us sometime.
0: Oh, yeah, right. I'll make plans now. Can't we have a nice, like a night like tonight, see, where there's a big full moon, and like I was describing to some caller earlier, a mist that covers about half the headstone, so thick you can't even see your feet, right?
1: We would give you a whole different perspective.
0: Yeah, I'm sure it would. I'll put that on the I'm thinking about it in gray box. All right, number 14.
2: All right, well, this one was recorded at the same school, and you're going to hear a child's voice at the very beginning, and we're not sure what the child's saying.
0: Okay.
2: And then you're going to hear a man named Chris say, "I think that house probably should have," and then he kind of drowns out, and I didn't even transcribe what he was saying.
0: So
2: but the child's voice at the beginning is the most important part.
0: Okay, that's what we're listening for, the very beginning?
2: Yes.
0: And you're not sure what it says?
2: We're not. I've listened to it over and over again, and I just can't figure it out.
1: But it is a child's voice.
0: Well, let's see if we can get it.
3: I think that house probably should have.
4: What?
3: I just thinking about that house.
0: I can't get that either. I can't make it out.
2: Yeah, it almost seems like it's fast. I mean, it almost seems like it's talking extremely fast.
0: You think so?
2: Yeah, well, just playing it over and over again, that's how it sounds.
0: All right, let's hear it one more time now. Listening for something very fast?
3: I think that house probably should have.
4: For what?
3: I just thinking about that house.
0: No, I know. I can't say that I hear a lot of speed there, and I can't make out what I do here, so I'll just put a big question mark by that one. But that is a child's voice. That's about all I can say.
1: Mm-hmm.
0: Yeah. Number 15.
1: This was recorded by Roger. We were at a cemetery, and he had said something funny. You'll hear Jenny laughing, and she's saying, "I think I'm going to go sit it back in the car because the mosquitoes were so bad."
0: Mm-hmm.
1: And this one is quite comical. You'll hear a woman, she sings so long.
0: She sings so long?
1: It sounds like she's singing, and she says so long.
0: Haha, this I've got to hear. Well, I don't know if I heard the singing part. I clearly heard the so long. That wasn't hard to hear. Let one more time. All right, so the so long is very clear. I don't know if I heard the singing part, but so long definitely was what that lady said, and that was a lady's voice, right?
1: Yes,
2: yes.
0: So long. Again, this comes pretty close to the interactive contemporary statement. I mean, you're going to get in the car, that's goodbye time, and so long.
2: That's correct. And, to me, that's one of the most fascinating aspects of EVP.
0: To me, that's the most worrisome aspects of EVP.
2: Oh, that's all on your own personal...
0: Well, yeah, it is. But look, it indicates to me that they've died and that they're still hanging around the cemetery waiting for you all to get there. Now, I know that you say, or you've said in past shows, that

0: cemeteries are not necessarily any better or worse for gathering these sorts of things, but then you keep going to the cemetery, so they must be better.
1: Well, there's particular ones that are better. I mean, we've gone to cemeteries, and it has not yielded EVP, you know, at certain places, you know.
0: Yeah.
1: But there are some that do give you good EVP.
0: Well, then that I mean, I would say, I'm just going to guess, in all the shows that we've done, 60%, maybe 70%, 60 to 70% of the EVPs we've played on this program have come from cemeteries.
2: Well, and to be honest, though, a lot of that was from one or two cemeteries. I mean, over and over again, because we go back there so much because of the results we've gotten previously.
0: Well, I know, but in a way, you're destroying your own earlier argument that cemeteries aren't all that special.
2: Well, no, because like Barbara was saying, there's some where we get absolutely nothing. I mean, there's some where we could sit there for 2 hours and get no voices at all.
0: May I ask this? Have you made any correlation between, for example, I was in Paris, and I went to a very, very, very old cemetery. I mean, you know, 1600s, 1500s, people who died really a long time ago, right? And I wonder if you would get as many EVPs in a cemetery of that nature as you would where there have been people recently taken down, you know, very recently taken down. Any comments?
2: Well, you know, to be honest, I think you would in older cemeteries. And the reason is not so much, well, let me put it this way. I think a lot of the reason we do get voices in certain cemeteries is the emotion that's involved in it. I think that ghosts feed on emotion, and what better place to have emotion than in a cemetery? And cemeteries that have been around longer have obviously more emotion built up. There's been more families that have visited graves. And
0: yes, I know, but if your other contention is that you're still conscious on the other side, you're still aware, you still have emotions and feelings and thoughts and awareness of self, then that's pretty frightening, because even in the very old cemeteries, those entities are still there.
2: Yes, I really don't believe they have that much of a concept of time. I mean, I've said that previously.
0: Yeah, but we do.
2: Well, we do, yes, and that could frighten us.
0: It does.
2: But and honestly, I don't think that's something that we can understand. I mean, I don't think there's any way we can understand it.
0: Hold on. We're here at the top of the hour. There is no way that I understand it. I am, however, amazed by it.

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1: There is one particular cut, I'm not going to identify it right now, but I will before the hour's out, that just is going to haunt me until the day I die that I've heard tonight. I guess it's different, you know, for everybody. We will allow GIS members Barbara and Brendan to answer your questions this hour, as soon as we go through the balance of what we've got to do, and that's a little bit here, so we'll get to it as quickly as we can. I know a lot of you have questions. How can you not, after what you've heard? It's creepy, creepy, creepy stuff. Once again, back to the Ghost Investigators Society, the GIS. Barbara Macbeth and of course Brendan, and I don't know what to say. There really was one earlier that just will haunt me forever, and we'll come back to it this hour, but I guess we've got to get through what we can here. Number
2: 16.
1: Is that where we are? Number 16?
2: Yeah.
1: All right, what can you tell me about it?
2: All right, well, this one was recorded in the cemetery, and it was recorded by GIS member Roger. And in this clip, you'll hear me say about every cemetery in northern Utah. And I'm referring to that we've probably been to every cemetery in northern Utah.
1: Oh.
2: And you hear a child say what sounds like choo-choo or big deal.
1: Choo-choo or big deal, one of the two, huh?
2: Yeah, I hear choo-choo, but Barbara hears big deal.
1: Let's see what we hear.
3: About every cemetery in northern Utah.
1: What did you think it said, Barbara?
4: I think he's saying big deal.
1: Big deal. Let me try listening for it that way.
3: About every cemetery in northern Utah.
1: You know, it's funny. If I try and listen for one thing, I hear it. And then if I try and listen for
4: something else, you hear that too.
1: I also hear that. Yes, I do. Yes, I do. And so I guess we can all have disputes about what it is being said at times, although some of them are so damn clear you can't.
4: Yeah, there's no question about
1: it. But with others, we can dispute about what it is it's said, but not about the manner in which it's gathered and what it is that we're hearing. That's the important thing, really, isn't it?
4: Yes, there's a voice there that should not be there, and it's different than any kind of transmitted voice on airwaves or anything.
1: Now, once again, I'm going to nail you down here. Not that you go to all that many cemeteries, but you were just commenting, weren't you? You've been to about every cemetery in northern Utah, or did I get that part wrong?
2: Well, no. We do go to a lot of cemeteries, but that's not to say we record things in every cemetery.
4: We'll try them out and see, you know.
2: But the thing is, we also like cemeteries. I mean, I think they're just beautiful places in the first place. I mean, not so
4: they're
2: much just
4: easy,
2: for...
4: accessible, you know.
2: Yeah.
4: You can do it day or night. You don't have to record just at nighttime to get EVP.
1: Yeah.
4: You can record during the day also.
1: Huh. And you don't get more at night than day.
4: No, we have gotten some fantastic ones in broad daylight, so the time doesn't matter.
1: The time or I guess it's just human beings who attach the darkness and with the fear, with the...
4: You know, there's
1: the
4: less noise
1: the happening of the unknown, but
4: yeah.
1: To somebody on the other side, they don't know day from night, do they?
4: No, if they're there, they're there, you know. And, you know, there is less noise at nighttime. You know, there's not as much traffic. There's not, you're not having to be bothered by other people in the cemetery at nighttime.
1: Mm.
4: But other than that, you can still record EVP during the day.
1: All right, number 17.
4: This one was recorded by Roger at Parco Hotel, and you'll hear Barry say, he was talking to me, and he says, remember that you said they used to make them smell nice. He was talking about potpourri.
1: Uh-huh.
4: He used potpourri for fragrance, you know, to in the olden days.
1: Yes.
4: And you'll hear, I was fooling around with my camera. I wasn't paying too much attention, and I kind of stammer around and say yes. And then you'll hear somebody say, forget it.
1: Forget it, huh? All right, let's see if that's what we hear.
5: Potpourri, remember that? I think you said that's what they use, because it makes them smell nice.
6: Yeah, that's right.
1: Now, you know, this is another case of the EVP getting mixed up with something else being said by somebody.
4: Right, in the background.
2: Yes.
1: Right?
4: Yeah, the EVP was talking over one of the other members.
1: I bet that just drives you crazy. And I bet
2: it does.
1: How many times have you had really good EVPs mixed up with...
4: Can't count many.
2: There's been quite a lot that we do, and it really does drive us nuts. I mean, there's nothing you can do about it.
1: No, there really isn't, because you've got to solicit. You feel that the solicitation for whoever's there or whatever is there to talk is an important part of the whole thing, right?
2: Oh, definitely. Definitely. That's, I think, one of the most important parts of it is to talk to them.
1: Early on in the projects that, you know, going to cemeteries and so forth, did you all try the other? In other words, just sitting there in utter, absolute silence, or even taking a tape recorder and just leaving it on a headstone all night long, coming back the next morning and getting it?
4: Yes.
2: And we got absolutely nothing.
1: Really? Huh. That's really interesting. So that's
4: like, you know, if you don't talk to people, more than likely they're not going to talk to you.
1: Gotcha. Number 18.
2: All right. This voice was recorded by a man named Joe Bowman. He's the same guy that donated the digital recorder to us.
1: Oh, yes.
2: And you'll hear him say, should I keep this going? He actually came out here to meet with us so we could show him how to do ghost investigations.
1: Okay.
2: And you hear him say, should I keep this going, referring to his recorder? And I say, yeah, I probably, or he says, yeah, I probably should, right? And I say, yeah, you take it with you everywhere. And I kind of sigh because we're outside of a mausoleum and I'm just lighting up a cigarette. And this man sounds like he says, great choice, and almost kind of an accent.
1: Really? Let's listen to this, sir.
7: Should I keep this going? Yeah, I probably should, right?
8: Oh, yeah. Take it with you everywhere.
7: Great choice. Great choice. Great choice.
1: Maybe the great choice means going digital.
2: Yeah, could be.
4: Could be very well.
1: Yes. And that was the voice of the man who brought you this digital means. Is that correct?
2: Yeah, the first voice was that of the guy that donated this to us.
1: How very nice.
2: It was. It was
4: we
2: definitely
4: it was
2: nice.
4: Wonderful of him.
1: He didn't bring it all the way from Great Britain, did he?
2: No, actually, he's from L.A.
1: He's from L.A.?
2: Well, well, technically he is from London, but he lives in L.A. now.
1: I see. So at least he didn't have to travel all that far.
4: No.
1: This is going to make a big difference in the future programs, that the quality of the programs that we do. You realize that, of course.
2: Oh, definitely. I realized that when I was putting the CD together.
1: So then will you now, do you think you will be transitioning to more to digital?
2: Well, we've all talked about getting digital recorders. We're still going to use the regular cassette tapes as well, just to have another recording medium going at the same time.
1: How frequently, when you have two or more recording mediums going, are you able to record the same EVP, but, you know, on separate devices, like perhaps a video recorder and an audio recorder?
4: It happens quite frequently, and... The things that, the times that we don't record, when someone does record an EVP and everyone is standing in close proximity and doesn't pick it up, that's what I find fascinating.
2: Yeah, that's more interesting.
1: When it doesn't happen, you mean?
2: Yeah, when it only picks up on one recorder and the other.
4: And should have recorded on at least one other one. And it doesn't.
1: Can you assign a percentage to us? I mean, what percentage of the time is it recorded on both versus not?
2: I couldn't even guess. It happens
4: where it's recorded on more than one most of the time. But there are the occasions that it is only picked up by one.
6: Okay, but more than not, it's...
4: Right.
6: Okay. Well, that's even more concerning. All right, number 19.
4: This one was recorded by Roger at the Parco Hotel, and he was talking to a woman that had... we were asked to talk to some of the people in town, and he was asking a woman if... he says, "You want to wait a little longer for other people to show up?" And this EVP comes in kind of either cranky or sarcastic and says, "Well, yes," because she hadn't answered.
6: So the EVP is, "Well, yes."
4: Yes.
6: All right, let's listen.
9: "Are you going to wait a little longer?"
6: Well, that's a pretty good one. Let's hear that one more time. There is some there's some emotion behind that. "Well, yes."
9: "Are you going to wait a little longer?"
6: There's definite emotion behind that. That's pretty good. That's a good one. You know, but that would suggest that there's everything on the other side. We could still call it, even if it's not the final destination, it's still for us the other side, right?
4: Yes, it is.
6: The other side of life.
4: Yes.
6: Uh-huh. Okay.
4: A different form of life.
6: Yeah, a different form of life. All right, number 20.
2: All right, well, number 20, we played this on your show once before.
6: Oh, really?
2: And we've had people ask us to play it again because they liked it, apparently.
6: Okay.
2: GIS member Jenny recorded this inside of a mausoleum, and I think you'll recall it. It's a woman saying, "Plastic eyes."
6: All right, and is it just the EVP we've got on tape?
2: Well, you can hear people talking in the background, but
6: yes,
2: nothing's intelligible out of it.
6: Okay, let's listen. Plastic eyes. Plastic eyes. One more time. And again, for me, it could be plastic eyes or it could be something else. I'm not sure. I wonder why people requested that particular one.
2: Well, I think a lot of what it has to do with is after we recorded it, Barbara called a mortician that works at this mausoleum and asked if plastic eyes has any meaning. And he said they use plastic eyes when they're preparing the bodies. Because I guess the eyes sink in after, you know, so long.
6: So they were maybe complaining about plastic eyes.
2: That's correct.
6: All right, now I do want to hear it again. Now let's listen. See, now I don't like that one at all.
4: I never thought about that before, you know, until we recorded this voice.
6: Yeah, until you just told me what that might mean, it didn't bother me. Now.
2: And I think that's why so many people wanted to hear it, because...
6: Yeah, obviously. Listen, before it gets too late here, everybody's going to want to know how to contact you. And there is a way to contact the two of you, right? In fact, GIS General, right?
4: Yeah.
6: Generally?
2: There's actually a couple ways to contact us. You can go to the website, which is www.ghostpix.com.
6: And we've got a link up, of course, for that, as always.
2: Yes. Or you can email us at thegis@ghostpix.com, or you can actually go to the homepage and email each individual member personally.
6: Wait a minute, the GIS at ghostpix, that's GHOSTPIX?
2: That's correct.
6: PIX.com?
2: Yes.
6: You've got your own domain, so you've got your own email address, and that's the, GIS, George India Sugar, Ghost Investigators Society, at ghostpix.com.
2: That's correct.
6: That would be email, or just go to the website.
2: And you can also contact us by postal mail at P.O. Box 2383, Layton, Utah, 84041, D Layton-9383.
6: L-A-Y-T-O-N, Layton?
2: L-A-Y-T-O-N.
6: Uh-huh, Utah. And the zip code again, please?
2: 84041-9383.
6: So let me read it. P.O. Box 2383, Layton, L-A-Y-T-O-N, Utah, 84041-9383. Is that correct?
2: That's correct.
6: Uh-huh. We've got one more, and so let's squeeze it in quickly. Number 21.
2: This was recorded by Brendan with the digital, and we were at this old school up in Idaho, and you'll hear Brendan say, "Will you let us know you're here?" Mm-hmm. And
10: actually, Jenny says, "Will you
2: Jenny,
10: let us know?"
2: It was Jenny. "Will you let us know you're here?" And the voice says, "I can talk."
6: Oh. What medium was this recorded?
10: This was the digital recorder.
6: This was digital. All right, here we go. Let's see. All right, it said, "I can talk. I can talk." And that's not that hard to make out. Listen again. It's kind of an eerie. I can talk though. It's
10: almost like a drawn out sound. I mean, it's almost like a drawn out word.
6: Yeah, but it was still clearly I can talk.
10: Yeah. Mm-hmm.
6: It's clear to me that this digital format, this hard drive thing, is going to take over completely. I mean, they're so much better than what we've had in the past that it's just going to take over. I'm sure of it.
10: That's true. Quality-wise, I mean, you can't compare it.
6: So you guys are now like that commercial where the guy's, you know, happily smiling, going home with a P5 computer while the guy pastes the P6 computer thing up on the sign, right?
10: Yep.
6: In other words, eventually all your equipment is going to be totally, totally useless. Well, not useless, but you got to go get new equipment.
10: Yeah, and obviously...
2: It'll save us a fortune on tapes if we do.
6: All right, hold on. We'll come back, if it's okay with you, and ask some questions. Let the audience ask some questions.
10: Sounds great.
6: All right, good. All right, then stay right there. I'm Art Bell from the High Desert, where we don't have fog halfway up the gravestones, headstones. But we do have a real clear sky and a full moon. I'm Art Bell, and this is Coast to Coast AM, raging through the nighttime. Stay right where you are.

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1: You ever notice I pick a lot of Doors music for programs like this? Have you ever noticed? Remember that story about Paris that I told you about? Paris? My wife and I went to visit a cemetery. Well, you might be interested to know. The cemetery we went to, and we went way out of our way in suburban Paris to go there. It was eerie, a very, very old cemetery. It was the cemetery where Jim Morrison was buried. We actually went to visit that cemetery to visit the gravesite of Jim Morrison, which, in fact, we did. All right, I said I would very quickly identify the one that totally freaks me out, and I'm going to do it again right now. Okay? It's number four that got me and gets me and always will get me, I guess. There's something about it. This was recorded digitally. It's very clear. It's clearly, obviously, a child. And this child is in a moment of internal reflection. And you can hear it in the voice because the child says, you know, the man of the house says, here, buddy. Putting a toy down, and the child clearly says, I see, good, and there's a pause. And that's the reflective, thoughtful moment that just grabbed me by the privates and shook me around for a while here when I heard it, and then says, good again. Listen very closely to the intonation.
2: Hey, buddy.
3: Okay.
1: Do you understand why that one hit me so?
2: Well, I mean, obviously, it's... Well, first of all, any of the kids' voices is somewhat troublesome.
1: Yeah.
2: But that one, I mean, it definitely shows there's some kind of consciousness behind it. I mean, behind what's being said.
1: Yeah, those aren't just words. They're emotions, consideration, thoughtfulness. Everything was in that pause. There's a lot in human speech that you can hear. You know, it was all in that pause. All right, well, look, go to the lines. We shall. Let's do this. First-time caller line, you're on the air with GIS. Hi.
4: Hi. I had two questions for you.
1: Okay, where are you, by the way?
4: I am on my cell phone. I'm in Black Earth, Wisconsin.
1: Okay, go ahead.
4: First one is, have you ever tried using video instead of just audio?
5: Oh, yes, we use video every time.
4: Have you ever picked anything up on it? Or?
5: Oh, yes. Uh-huh. We have recorded EVP on video and the audio.
1: Well, I think he's actually asking, have you ever recorded anything visually, as in what Brendan says he saw during this one EVP?
5: Yes.
2: Yes, we have.
1: And have you put those on your website?
2: Yeah, we have, I think, about 23 examples of video that we've recorded on the website.
1: That's what you meant, right, caller?
4: Yeah, that was the first thing I had to ask.
1: Okay.
4: The second thing was on number 14 on your recordings.
2: Yes.
4: I don't know if I could hear it real clear, but that was the one that you couldn't really make out.
5: The child's voice?
4: I thought it somewhat sounded like the child saying, I don't know.
1: Really? Really? Okay. Let's see.
6: I think that helped twice. Should have.
7: For what?
6: I just think in.
1: I don't hear that either. That's very, very interesting, though, and it's interesting to see the way people interpret things.
5: But you could be hearing it correctly, but I don't hear it.
1: Okay. Wildcard line, you're on the air with the GIS. Hi.
3: Hi, Art. I've got a good theory why it's a lot of kids.
1: Okay, good.
3: Okay,
1: I think.
3: Yeah. Now, here's the thing. The Bible talks about the age of accountability. When a child reaches that age, when it's no longer purely innocent and it knows that it's doing right for wrong.
5: We have talked about that amongst ourselves.
3: Yeah. Now, there's also other guests have theorized that possibly the ghostly realm might be like the highest level of hell, or what we would call, you know, the grand scheme of hell. Now, if a lot of these kids are dying right after they hit the age of accountability, which is like around 8 or 9, it's going to vary for different people because everybody's a little different, but if they're dying right when they hit the age of accountability or just shortly thereafter, they haven't had enough time to do a lot wrong in life, so they're getting stuck in this upper realm of hell, and that's why they're getting so many kids.
1: Caller, just a quick question. How do you determine the age of accountability to be 8 or 9 or whatever?
3: Well, this is what the experts who study this stuff, I mean, most people know that when a kid is 4 or 5, they really, you know, they're innocent. They don't know that they're doing wrong. But at a certain point,
1: yeah, but
3: a
1: according,
3: child...
1: According to that, yeah, but if your logic is correct, then a child of 9 or 10 who commits murder should face penalties as a full adult if they've got accountability.
3: Well, yeah. Well, don't shoot the messenger. I didn't set up the system. I'm just saying, you know, this is one possibility that if these are kids that have hit that age of accountability but haven't had enough time to do a whole lot wrong, they are getting stuck in this realm. I'm not the one who set it up. Don't blame me for it.
2: Well, and that's true. I mean, as Barbara said, this is something that we've talked about. In fact, it was just brought up tonight while we were all sitting around a table discussing voices. And,
1: yeah.
2: And it's definitely something we've thought about. The only thing is, I mean, everything with EVP is theory. I mean, you know, that could be it, that might not be it. I mean, there might be some other reason. But, I mean, it's as good a theory as any.
5: We have recorded
1: it actually,
5: voices.
1: It actually is a really good theory.
2: It is.
1: And, I, you know, in some dark ways, I agree with that caller that by 8 or 9, you do acquire a sense of right and wrong. Now, But to really believe that, then you have to believe in shifting severe penalties very much lower than they are now. And so I don't know.
5: And we have recorded voices that sound much younger than 8 or 9. We've recorded voices that some of them sound like about 3 or 4.
2: Yeah.
1: Just after they've been talking for a little bit.
5: Uh-huh.
2: Yes.
1: Yeah. East of the Rockies, you're on the air with the GIS. Hi.
7: Hi, Eric. Hello to your guests there this morning. These people give me my favorite shows. I just love these shows.
1: Yes, sir.
7: Okay. First of all, earlier you were talking about trying to record without using microphone. There's a way of doing it. If you cut the plug off of a broken microphone, plug it in, you've got no microphone. It cuts off the mic.
1: That's true.
7: So you're using a dead line.
2: Yeah, and that's something I think we're going to try with the digital. As I mentioned before, we did try it with regular tape recorders and never received any results with it, although admittedly we really didn't try it for very long.
5: But we're not going to do it with this tape recorder.
2: Yeah.
7: Well, it'd just be an old junk mic that you can cut the plug off of.
2: Yeah.
7: And for number 14, what I am hearing, I'm using an earbud, so I'm getting a very clear sound. I'm hearing in our house, it sounds like he's asking if this is in our house.
2: In our house.
1: The only way to test that, unfortunately, is to listen again. Actually, that was number 15. He wanted number 14. I am so sorry.
6: I think that house play should have.
1: For what?
6: I just think in that house.
1: Huh. You still hear a caller?
7: Yeah.
2: No, I can hear that.
7: In our house? It's like he's asking it with an emphasis on in our house.
5: I can almost hear that one.
1: Caller, just a question.
7: Mm-hmm.
1: How does all this affect you?
7: Actually, I'm going to do this. My son just bought a brand new miniature tape recorder, and I'm going to be taking that out, and I'm going to try this.
1: yourself.
7: I find it fascinating.
5: It is fascinating.
7: A little scary, but
1: fascinating. Yeah, I've had, I can't tell you, I know I've had hundreds of people who have emailed me after these shows who have gone out and tried it, and they're all sending me these MPEG-3s what they got, you know.
7: Can I tell you of one that happened to me back in the 60s that was really scary?
1: Yeah.
7: I was taping a Beatles song, Strawberry Fields, and while it was taping, it was just taping normal off the, you know, off the radio or off whatever I was taping it from, and it said, "Let me take you down," and then suddenly the tape recording itself stopped, it sounded like, and it said, "In the water," and then it went, "Let me take you down in the water," and then continued the song.
1: Yeah,
7: and
1: but you know, though.
7: I just about flipped.
1: Yeah, I know. But they, you know what? They screwed with their own records. And there's a lot of disc jockeys and I think people involved in the music industry, in the broadcast side of it, who screwed with those records, too. That's just an opinion. What do you guys think?
5: Well, I can see a disc jockey doing that.
1: Oh, I did it. So, yeah.
5: You know, if you're not there seeing what's happening at the studio, that would be a hard call.
1: I mean, trust me, eventually sheer boredom playing records all the time
5: mm-hmm.
1: causes you to become...
5: creative.
1: Yeah, you have creative energy that's being wasted, and so you apply it occasionally in ways like that. So I don't know. I don't know. As I said, even the artists mess with that one. West of the Rockies, you're on the air with the GIS. Hello.
8: Hello. This is Susie from San Diego County.
1: Hello, Susie.
8: Nice to meet you guys. This is so interesting. I love this because I have a little angel of my own, and it's kind of hard for parents. Well, you were talking about you don't know why you have so many ghost children, mm-hmm. and it's kind of hard for us parents to let go of our children.
5: Yes, and I think that might be... one cause of it.
8: Yeah. Because my experience with my child, I lived 30 years in Mexico, and they have a culture for the dead, which is coming up pretty soon, the 2nd of November.
5: Right.
8: And I learned so much. I had so much. I'm very happy and proud of what I learned down there. And when my boy was dying, I was fortunate enough to be there with him. He was 11 years old. And his case was kind of irreversible, and I was holding his hand. That's all I wanted to do because I didn't want to hug him. I didn't want to keep him here because it's time for him to go. So I kept on telling him, you know, because I knew he was one step here and one step there, and I kept on telling him, you have to go with your father who died 3 years ago.
5: Mm-hmm.
8: Take your father by the hand and go up to heaven, as we know here. You know, we don't know
5: right.
8: how to explain this. And they know better than we do. Go up to heaven and take your father with you by the hand. Now, I've known some very spiritual people who have seen me afterwards, you know, with these two people behind me, a small figure and a large figure, and they were holding hands. And I know another thing also, that when you dream about somebody who has passed away, you're actually living that with them, because I had that experience with my husband after he died. There was something pending that we had to do, and it didn't happen. And 2 weeks later, after he died, it happened in a dream.
9: Well, now, if I may, could I ask you a question?
8: Yes, sir.
9: Do you, when you hear these voices, how does that make you feel?
8: About the little boy. I've been thinking, it just gave me the chills, and it also made me feel sad for this little boy because I feel that his father or mother, his parents, didn't want to let him go. Now, if you yourself could find out who this little boy was,
9: mm-hmm.
8: Or this owner of the mortuary, go investigate who died there in the mortuary, a young boy. Maybe his family has a videotape of his voice, and you can compare it with the voice that's on your video, on your digital tape.
9: Yeah, and like we said before, we did ask the funeral director if he can remember burying any young children. He said he's going to look back on records and check on them.
8: Yeah.
9: And tomorrow, hopefully, we'll find out a little bit more.
8: Yeah, let us know, because I'm very concerned about this little child.
9: Oh, definitely.
8: Because I know I helped my little boy make his way to where he had to go. And actually, in the hospital, everybody was around me crying and everything, and I was totally concentrating on him and helping him. I gave him strength to live while he was in this bad state, and I also gave him strength to go on to the other world. And I know God gave me the strength, and now I know I can do anything.
1: Yeah,
8: and my
1: sure
8: little boy, after he died, he just gave me so much strength and wisdom, and he's still giving me every day.
1: I'm sure you're absolutely right about that, that if she could go through what she just described she went through with her child, that lady can get through anything.
4: That's right.
1: I can't. It doesn't get any worse.
9: No,
1: so,
9: I can't even imagine it.
1: Yeah, either can I. So she'll get through anything. That's good spirit, mm-hmm. I heard there. Good spirit.
4: Yeah.
1: All right. First-time caller line, you're on the air with the GIS. Hello.
10: Hello.
1: Yes, sir.
10: Yeah, hi. Got to say, I really like your show.
1: Thank you.
10: We work late, so we get off a little late. Really, not to keep rehashing old things, but the 14, I agree with the last caller, though. I think it was an inquisitive statement that the child might have been making on the number track 14.
1: Right.
4: Yes.
10: But it sounds like, now this, like I said, I could be just wrong with everybody else, sounds like the kid's saying, I believe, like, they're back. Like, inquisitive, like, they're back again, so to speak. Because I think that, what was 13? Wasn't 13 saying something along the lines of get out?
4: Yeah, 13 is said.
10: So that's what I think. If it was the same schoolhouse, it makes sense that the kid was saying they're back. Like, they're back again.
1: All right. Having said all this, sir, how do you feel about what you're hearing? I mean, what is it, what you're hearing tonight, what does that mean to you?
10: Personally, I've always believed in the afterlife. So to me, it doesn't change anything. I think there's life after death, and I think some people get caught between both worlds.
1: And you think that's what we're hearing?
10: Yeah, I think so. I think they're still caught in the schoolhouse, maybe went to school one time or lived at one time or whatever.
4: Mm-hmm.
10: I think everybody's got some people just aren't ready to let go. The only way to put it, and there's still a presence there, still a soul or different things.
9: Does it bother you at all?
10: No, it doesn't bother me.
9: Okay.
10: I think it's fascinating, really.
4: It is, isn't it?
10: Oh, it is. I don't think it's anything you should be scared of. I mean, not that there's probably not evil entities out there somewhere either, but
1: I don't think
10: it's something you should be scared of.
1: Do you think that loved ones hold the dead here by not releasing them? There are a lot of people who believe that.
10: I think that's one possibility. I don't think that's the only reason you get ghosts or spirits or anything, but I think that's one possibility that happens. I mean, I can give you a quick, for instance, my aunt, my great-grandmother, when my father died, they actually had pulled the plug, so to speak.
1: Yeah.
10: And he was in a coma after an accident. And when when they pulled the plug the same time of the day, the doorbell at my great-grandmother's house rang 5 or 6 different times over the course of 10 minutes. Every time they answered the door, it would stop, and there was nobody there. And then as soon as they'd shut the door, they'd sit back down. Doorbell rang again and again. This happened quite a few times. Same time of day, at his parents' house, they smelled his cologne all over the house at the same time that they
1: pulled
10: the plug.
1: Yeah, I've heard a million stories like that. Thank you. We're so out of time. I'm so sorry. We're short on time. Enough time for you guys to give out. What do you want to give out most? Your web address?
9: Yeah, just the website address.
1: Okay.
9: www.ghostpix.com.
1: And I don't know, maybe it's time. Give me your address quickly one more time.
9: The email address? The P.O. box?
1: The email address.
9: Okay, the email address is thegis@ghostpix.com, or just go to the homepage and you can email each individual member.
1: All right. I want to thank you for being here. What an incredible program.
9: Thank you, Art.
4: Thank you, Art, for inviting us back.
1: Good night.
9: Good night.

I will be back, of course, next week. George Norrie will be here in the interim as Coast continues. This was really some program, wasn't it? From the high desert, 113.

Hi, folks. This is, well, it's Art Bell, contacting you from, well, not from the high desert or the great American Southwest, exactly. Rather, I'm contacting you from beyond. Spooky, huh? For those of you who have missed me, and I'm sure there are many, I've missed you too. I'm beaming this message to the Art Bell Classic fan page. I do enjoy that name. I certainly prefer it to people who love Art Bell. Geesh, was never a fan of the name of that one. I do so wish I could tell you what it's like out here in the great beyond. I'm certainly tempted. But that would just take away all the fun. I can tell you this. There's no bad language, that's for sure. Anyway, you'll be hearing more from my spectral self very soon. From beyond, I'm Art Bell. Good night.

0: 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I am Art Bell. 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
3: From the high desert and the great American Southwest, I bid you good morning. From the Pacific paradise of Tahiti, the Hawaiian Islands, our affiliate there, KHVH in Honolulu, all the way to the U.S. Virgin Islands, presently threatened by a Category 4, maybe soon 5 hurricane. This is a bad one. And we'll be talking to the people in the Virgin Islands a little later this morning as this big storm bears down on them. South into South America, north to the North Pole. This is Coast to Coast AM, and I'm Art Bell. Good morning. Now, many of you will have seen the repeat, or maybe you even saw it for the first time. It was sort of a repeat by demand of the alien autopsy, the purported alien autopsy, done on Fox. Well, I've done a little of my own homework, and I have found the man that Linda Moulton Howe talked about on Dreamland Sunday. His name is Bob Shell. He's a photo analyst. He has done consulting work for the FBI. Once actually was in the CIA, he tells me, though it's certainly not relevant to this. And if it was, he couldn't tell us anyway, of course. But he's got some shocking news, actually on several aspects of the whole Roswell business. So I'm going to take care of a little bit of business first, and we're going to go, I think, to New York, Manhattan. We're going to talk directly with Bob Shell, who was nice enough to get up at this time of the morning for us.
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4: Do you believe that if there was visitations, ET visitations all around this planet, that governments would lose total control of its population?
5: I believe yes, governments would lose control. Under normal circumstances, there would be panic in the streets. No one would know what to do. They'd try to shoot at them. But what if these beings were a lot more powerful than that? What if they did show up and it basically paralyzed world governments? You know, that's even more frightening.
2: Now, we take you back to the night of September 4th, 1995, on Art Bell, Somewhere in Time.

0: Now, let's go, I think, to Manhattan. I think that's where Bob is. Bob, actually, where are you?
1: I'm in Washington, D.C. right at the moment.
0: Oh, boy, missed that one by a couple miles, huh? Washington, D.C. Well, that's even better. What took you to Washington, might we ask?
1: I was up here to do some other radio interviews.
0: I see. All right. Who is Bob Shell? Bob Shell, I guess, is a photo analyst. How long have you been doing this, Bob?
1: Well, I've been involved in photography in one aspect or another for over 30 years now.
0: Okay. Kodak, with regard now to the alien autopsy thing, Kodak went on Fox and said there was a little square followed by a triangle. This will date the film to either 1927, 47, or 67 regarding the manufacture of the film. Now, there's a lot of new information since then, and you're the guy who has got it.
1: Yeah, well, it's important to note that on the Fox program, the only Kodak person who was willing to talk to them on camera was Larry Cates, who is, in fact, a salesperson, not a technical person whatsoever.
0: Okay.
1: In their Hollywood office.
0: All right.
1: Not to detract from Mr. Cates, it's just that that's not what he is.
0: In other words, he was not a photo analyst.
1: No, and the real photo analysts from Kodak have not been willing to comment to anybody on camera yet.
0: Mm-hmm.
1: That's further down the road. The coding, as you say, indicates 1927, 1947, or 1967. After the 60s, they changed the coding system so it wouldn't indicate 87. But the film base, the physical material that the film is made out of, was different in those different years.
0: Uh-huh.
1: 27, it was cellulose nitrate, very highly flammable material, which they stopped using later on. In the 40s, it was a type of acetate called acetate propionate. And later after that, in the 50s, they switched to triacetate.
0: All right, now, let me just stop you there. It was my understanding that what they gave to Kodak for analysis was not actually imagery, but just part of the leader. Would that be correct?
1: Well, Kodak has done no analysis whatsoever. Kodak has only done a physical examination, meaning that they've just looked at a piece of film.
0: Film or leader?
1: Film.
0: Film.
1: I'm not sure where this leader bit came from.
0: Well, in other words, that portion which would be there prior to the first images actually appearing.
1: Yeah, technically speaking, leader is a
0: film.
1: Extra material that's spliced onto the film.
0: Oh, I see. Okay.
1: This is a continuous piece of the roll of film.
0: All right.
1: And they looked at that just to look at the edge marking. Well, anybody could look at the edge marking and see a triangle and a square. That's not really any analysis.
0: Somehow you got an actual piece of the film, didn't you, with an image?
1: Well, I've had several different pieces of the film. I have a piece in my possession at the moment.
0: Uh-huh.
1: Different pieces of the film are at present in the hands of different analysts who are doing different things with them.
0: All right.
1: And my job was to try to determine if the film was actually from 1947.
0: Right.
1: And based on preliminary, and I say preliminary because I have not finished the test, based on preliminary analysis, it is, because it's the right chemical type of film base for 1947, and it corresponds in all the other characteristics to Kodak Super XX, which is the type of film the cameraman says it is, from 1947.
0: Boy, that's big news if it's true. Now, let me ask you this. A lot of people say, well, fine, maybe somebody saved some old 1947 film and exposed it here in the last several years or whatever. Would the film have had to have been exposed roughly in that time period? That's very critical.
1: Well, there are several points to know about. One of them is that Super XX is a very high-speed film,
0: mm-hmm.
1: very sensitive film. And the higher the speed of the film, the less shelf life it has. So this film had a very short shelf life. And we're looking, for the most part here, at images of very high quality. There's not a lot of fog. Fog is what builds up as film ages before it's exposed and processed.
0: Right.
1: This film shows very low fog level if the film was actually from 1947.
0: Right.
1: And based on preliminary, and I say preliminary because I have not finished the test, based on preliminary analysis, it is, because it's the right chemical type of film base for 1947, and it corresponds in all the other characteristics to Kodak Super XX, which is the type of film the cameraman says it is, from 1947.
0: Boy, that's big news if it's true. Now, let me ask you this. A lot of people say, well, fine, maybe somebody saved some old 1947 film and exposed it here in the last several years or whatever. Would the film have had to have been exposed roughly in that time period? That's very critical.
1: Well, there's several points to know about. One of them is that Super XX is a very high-speed film,
0: mm-hmm.
1: very sensitive film. And the higher the speed of the film, the less shelf life it has. So this film had a very short shelf life. And we're looking, for the most part here, at images of very high quality.

0: and exposed it here in the last several years or whatever, would the film have had to have been exposed roughly in that time period? That's very critical.
1: Well, there are several points to know about. One of them is that Super XX is a very high-speed film,
0: mm-hmm.
1: very sensitive film. And the higher the speed of the film, the less shelf life it has. So this film had a very short shelf life. And we're looking, in, for the most part here, at images of very high quality. There's not a lot of fog. Fog is what builds up as film ages before it's exposed and processed.
0: Right.
1: This film shows very low fog levels. And this puts us within a fairly narrow window. Now, I can't say that this film was absolutely exposed and processed in 1947. But I can say it was exposed and processed while it was still quite fresh, which in this case probably means a window of 2-3 years at the most.
0: Well, that's very narrow. In other words, somebody could not have done this last year, say.
1: It was not done recently.
0: Okay.
1: If in fact this is a hoax, it's a hoax that was done
0: then.
1: Quite a few years ago.
0: Uh-huh. Why not ask you? You have seen, I guess the audience should now know, you have seen at least 20 minutes of the film that none of the rest of us have yet seen, including apparent scenes of the wreckage. Is that correct?
1: Well, it's scenes of debris. There's no scenes that I have seen of the field where the thing crashed.
0: Right, I understand.
1: But I've seen film showing pieces of the wreckage on tables being lifted up and turned around to different angles and displayed for the camera.
0: Wow. As told by that lady on the Fox show, she said she sat and played with the piece for several minutes. That sort of thing, I take it.
1: Well, you know, it's interesting that I think the reason Fox did not show the film of the debris is because the debris does not look like the descriptions given by any of the witnesses.
0: Okay.
1: The I-beams, as you saw in the program that Jesse Marcel was describing,
0: yes,
1: are fairly narrow, skinny little things that look like they're made out of balsa wood.
0: Huh.
1: The I-beams that we have in the film are fairly large. I'd say maybe 2.5 inches tall, maybe 3 inches wide, obviously made of some quite strong metal, with the writing not painted on them in some color, but the writing is actually part of the metal and raised above the surface of the metal.
0: Wow.
1: And the writing looks nothing like the hieroglyphics that Marcel has described.
0: Can you describe it?
1: Yes, it looks like ancient Greek.
0: Ancient Greek?
1: It isn't, but I mean, it's that type of, it's letters. It looks like an alphabet, angular and circular. One person who's looked at the quote writing says he thinks it's a form of digital encoded, and it's digitally encoded information.
0: Well, now nobody was doing that in 1947.
1: Oh, no, nobody was. But again, another person has looked at it and says it's ancient Phoenician, so...
0: That's remarkable.
1: We have to find out who knows what they're talking about here.
0: Oh, that's absolutely remarkable. So, and, well, why in the world would you think... Now, does Fox have possession of this film?
1: Oh, yes.
0: Why aren't they running it?
1: What Fox has the autopsy, which we've seen a small part of. They have this, I think it's about 2.5 minutes long, of the pieces of the wreckage. And they also have what's been referred to as the tent scene, a scene of one of the aliens lying on a cot or on top of a box. You can't really tell because it's dimly lighted.
0: Right.
1: That was shot the night of the crash in one of the tents under the light of emergency lanterns.
0: Wow.
1: And some technicians are working on the creature, but exactly what they're doing, it's very hard to determine because the lighting is so poor.
0: Well, gee, Bob, if this is a hoax, it's beginning to sound awfully elaborate.
1: Oh, it is. If it's a hoax, it's elaborate and must have been extremely expensive to do.
0: I mean, we've got to keep it in perspective. This is not a trivial question. It's why I've borne in on it so hard. As they said, one good thing they said at the beginning of the Fox film was, if this film is real, then it's the biggest story of our lives. It is the biggest story of mankind. It means there are others. It means we have been visited. And so

0: why are the other networks, for example, not picking up on it at this point? The reaction to the Fox show was absolutely stupendous, as so much so they had to rerun it, and I take it they're going to be even running more.
1: Well, they're going to be doing sequels.
0: Right. What in the world is the matter with the rest of the networks?
1: They can't use the film. Fox bought exclusive rights to it.
0: So without the visual aid, they're unwilling to do the story.
1: Well, I'd say that there's not too much point in doing the story if you can only run a few image grabs, a few frame captures of still images from the film, which is all you can run if you aren't Fox.
0: I see.
1: The impact is somewhat lost. I suspect we will see the other networks and the other traditional news media catching on to this story at some point, starting to cover it.
0: All right, here's another question for you, and there are going to be many from the audience, and yes, audience, you will be able to talk to Bob here in a bit. Bob, a lot of people have said to me, old film like that, well, let me go back even further. People have said that color existed, and so there have been complaints of, well, why, they say, wasn't it in color? They had color then, they had The Wizard of Oz, and so why didn't they use color?
1: Well, the cameraman's version of this, as I understand it, now this particular thing I have not confirmed with him directly, this is just my understanding, is that he was not taking what we would call the primary documentation. This film was more of a moving chronicle to show exactly the sequence of things and what was going on.
0: Right.
1: When he paused between rolls of film, his rolls of film were about 2 minutes and 40 seconds long.
0: Right.
1: He had to pause to reload the camera between those rolls. When he took that pause to reload, there was a still photographer who came in and was taking high-quality still images, some of which would have been in color.
0: I see.
1: And that would have been the primary documentation supported by this 16-millimeter film.
0: And that was occurring in the interim as he reloaded.
1: Right.
0: Okay, but the question went to this. Would it have been normal to have used black and white film at that time for that kind of application?
1: Color existed, but color had to be sent out for processing. For reasons of security, they wanted this film processed internally. And the only thing they were equipped to process internally easily was black and white.
0: That makes sense.
1: So that's one of the reasons that they didn't use color for this. The other reason being that the color films of those days were quite slow, required a whole lot more light, and he was working under marginal conditions for a lot of this filming and would not have been able to use the existing color films because they just weren't fast enough, not sensitive enough.
0: Have you seen anything? They referred, of course, you know, to the clock on the wall and said, yes, it was of the right period, and the telephone with the curly cord, yes, it was of the right period. Have you yet seen anything in the film that shoots a hole in the possible validity of it? I'm waiting for that, an expert like yourself, to say, aha, here it's fake.
1: There's no holes that prove that it's fake. There are some things that send up cautionary flags. One of the things to me that sends up cautionary flags is that you don't see anybody's face in this film.
0: No.
1: The people performing the autopsy, which is really not an autopsy, it's really a dissection.
0: Yes.
1: People doing that are all wearing these suits. The man who's behind the window, who is obviously isolated from them, is still wearing a surgical mask for no obvious reason.
0: Well, except that one might imagine that an alien creature from some other planet would have bacteria or germs that we now regard as level 4, you know, all the hot zone kind of stuff. In other words, something from somewhere else. So I can imagine when we handle level 4 organisms, microorganisms now, we wear the equivalent of what we saw in that film.
1: Yeah, but the other guy is behind a glass window outside of the isolation chamber.
0: With a mask on.
1: He's still wearing a mask.
0: It's true.
1: The only conceivable reason that I can think of for him to be wearing that mask is to disguise his identity. Now, that may not be a red flag as far as the validity of the film, because it may be that the people at the time didn't want to be recognizable.
0: That could easily be, too.
1: For security reasons, if the film fell into the wrong hands, they wanted to remain anonymous.
0: What do you find the best argument for the film's validity? Of course, what you've already told us about when it was exposed and when the film, in other words, you're confirming it was 1947, 1949, somewhere in that area, not 1927, not 1967, correct?
1: Right.
0: So that's one big argument in its favor, and as far as I'm concerned, it's big news. What else would you find credible in the film?
1: In the film itself, I find credible just the, it's hard to put into words, but the gut feeling of reality that it produces when you see the whole thing. It comes through a little bit less when you see clips of it on television. When you see the whole autopsy, you have a strong feeling, as these pathologists have said, that you're seeing an actual body of something being dissected.
0: What about the comments of Stan Winston? They were, I thought, rather weighty as well. He did Jurassic Park. He said, we couldn't do that today, and if we could find the guy who did, he ought to be working for us.
1: Yeah.
0: So I also found that rather convincing.
1: I think Stan was more convincing than most of the other experts.
0: As a matter of fact, yes.
1: I gave his testimony much higher weight than some of the others. Because he knows what he's talking about as far as faking something. And as a matter of fact, if you want to see a state-of-the-art fake body, go to see the movie that's playing right now called Prophecy, and then make a comparison, because even though that is an expensive production and the dead angel that they have in the movie must have cost a bundle to manufacture, he still looks fake.
0: As compared to what's in this film.
1: Right, right.
0: All right. Since you know a lot about photography, one of the chief criticisms made during the film was that the photographer kept going in and out of focus, and one man expert claimed at critical moments it would go out of focus. Now, we've got a break here at the bottom of the hour, but when I come back, I want to ask you about that and about lenses and focus and state of the art at that time. So stay right there. My guest is in Washington, D.C. He's Bob Schell. He's a photo analyst. He's actually examined real imagery from the film. He's got a lot to say about it. We'll be right back.
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1: It absolutely is. Top of the morning, everybody. My guest is Bob Shell from Washington, D.C. He is a photo analyst. He's working on the purported autopsy of an alien, the Roswell autopsy. Or maybe it's not the Roswell autopsy, and we'll talk about that, too, in just a moment.
0: ...1995, on Art Bell, Somewhere in Time.

0: now back to Washington, D.C. and Bob Schell. Bob?
1: Yeah.
0: Bob, let's cover this criticism that I've heard a lot of people make, even in the Fox piece, where they said, well, you know, every time you got close, the camera would blur, and you wouldn't be able to see properly. A camera of the kind used then, under the circumstances being used by that cameraman, do you find that suspicious? Is it normal? How do you react to that?
1: Well, I don't find it suspicious at all. In fact, I find it a piece of corroborating evidence. What Fox has not told everyone is that there are two autopsies on film, two separate autopsies.
0: You're right. I sure didn't hear that.
1: Only one of which you have seen parts of. The first autopsy, the doctors or surgeons or pathologists or whatever they are not wearing the protective suits. They're only wearing face masks.
0: Oh.
1: And in the first autopsy, the film does not go out of focus in the close-ups.
0: Oh, my.
1: Now, the reason the film that we see goes out of focus in the close-ups is because the cameraman was wearing one of those suits also. And he couldn't focus the camera.
0: Well, I've said to people that have called, Bob, look, you know, they criticize no color. They criticize the blurriness. I said, my feeling about this is, if it had been in perfect color and in perfect focus, people would have called and said, God, what a fake. You know, it's in color. They barely had color then. They had no automatic focus then. This thing ought to be out of focus. So it's going to be criticized either way. But
1: well, some people have already criticized it for being too good as it is. What they don't realize is that Fox is only showing you the best of it. Footage does vary in quality.
0: Right. Well, that was another question. People will say, well, old film like that ought to have streaks. And I'm not the expert you are in this area, but, you know, we've all seen it, the streaks and the little blurbs and white blobs that appear and all the rest of that.
1: That comes from duplication and from repeated projection. This film has not been duplicated or projected. So it has no scratches from projection, and it has no dust spots, which is what those blobs are from being copied.
0: So it was, in essence, really a pristine copy.
1: Exactly. Old and not always in the best of condition physically, in the sense that some of the film is physically torn. The sprocket holes are chewed up and that sort of stuff.
0: Huh.
1: And it's been a real devil of a problem to get some of it transferred to video because the film physically is so torn up. The image is okay, but the edges of the film are frequently badly messed up.
0: Why do you think that Fox has not told us, I mean, the information you just gave us, for example, about a second autopsy where we're not out of focus, that's very important information. Why has Fox not at least made reference to it?
1: Because they don't have it.
0: Uh-huh.
1: That's why they haven't mentioned it.
0: And this is film you have personally seen?
1: The first autopsy I have not myself seen yet. I have talked to quite a few people who have seen it, though. So I don't question that it exists.
0: All right. But and yet you've seen an additional, what, 18 minutes in which you've seen what you call wreckage.
1: The wreckage itself is only about 2.5 minutes worth of film.
0: About 2.5 minutes.
1: The autopsy itself is about 18 minutes, the one that we've seen portions of.
0: Mm-hmm.
1: The tent scene, what Fox has is about 2 minutes of it. The whole scene is about 14 minutes long. And the first autopsy is about 12 minutes long. In addition to that, there's something on the order of about 90 minutes worth of assorted footage. It's all associated with this that varies from good quality through to mediocre through to absolutely awful quality.
0: Huh.
1: And much of that is still in the process of being restored. The most intriguing roll of film of all, to me, is one roll of film that has not been restored and put onto tape yet, but will be at some point.
0: Oh.
1: And the label of this roll of film says Truman.
0: Oh, yes, the one in which Truman is supposedly present.
1: The cameraman says Truman was there to inspect the crash himself and should be on this roll of film, but this roll of film has not yet been actually, what's wrong with it is it's stuck together. It hasn't been unstuck yet, unwound.
0: Holy mackerel. Bob, here's a fax that just came in, and I'm going to deal with a question, then I'm going to let you deal with it. It says, please ask these questions. I'd like to know, as a tax-paying citizen, how he can justify to himself and others keeping the cameraman's identity and related info a secret. I assume here he's referring to Santilli. If Fox or a representative intercepted a package from Santilli addressed to Shell, this is a federal crime. I'd like to know why he hasn't reported it to the authorities. I don't know where she gets that. It's signed Rebecca. Bob, I have the name of the cameraman, and you do too, don't you?
1: Of course.
0: Now, my position on it, and I've had it for a few days, is this guy is in his 80s, and I'm just now 50. I can imagine that somebody in their 80s might well not want the world descending on them, which is exactly what would occur if his name gets out, and it's going to get out. I'm just not going to be part of it. And so how do you feel about that?
1: Well, I feel the same way, but the reason I'm not revealing his name is a very simple one. I promised not to. It was given to me in confidence, and
0: right.
1: For me to keep my position as a independent consultant, I have to keep confidences when they're given to me. If I violate one confidence, that's the end of my trust within the camera industry.
0: I think that it's this man's own struggle. I'm sure he's struggling now with his conscience about whether or not he should come forward. But if he doesn't want to, I'm not going to out him, and I'm going to be a little upset with whoever does. Even given the importance of this story, I don't think we have any right to do that. I don't feel like that anyway. Okay, I would like you to take a few phone calls in the balance of this hour, if you wouldn't mind.
1: No problem.
0: Let's try it. Let's see what people have to say out there. East of the Rockies, you're on the air with Bob Shell. Hello.
2: Hello there.
0: Where are you calling from, sir?
2: I'm calling from Memphis.
0: Memphis, all right.
2: Yes, there is quite a delay. It's kind of weird.
0: Just turn your radio on.
2: Oh, it's been on.
0: All right.
2: Okay, got a few questions about the film that we saw on Fox and saw tonight. And one is about the danger sign. I've read on the Internet about how there's something written under the danger sign, and that might give a clue to what's it about.
1: There's something written under the danger sign, but I haven't been able to read it. And haven't had the time yet to try digital enhancement to see what it says. I'm sure we will be able to read it once we do some tweaking around with it on the computer.
2: And another question is about the clock. And since this is, I guess, supposedly a military site, why isn't the clock in a 24-hour clock where it goes 24 hours all the way around?
0: All right. That's an interesting question. I wouldn't have the answer.
1: No, I have no answer to that either, except that I have other photos from the same time period taken on military installations that show similar clocks. So that doesn't bother me because obviously those clocks were used by the military.
0: Mm-hmm.
1: They may not have been the only ones used. There may have been 24-hour clocks used also.
0: I'm beginning to get the distinct feeling that you feel as I do about this, Bob, and I can't be sure, but I lean toward thinking this film is authentic. How about you?
1: Well, I'm not going to say that I'm giving it the thumbs up yet. My gut feeling is that it's the real thing, but I have not established that to my own satisfaction yet.
0: All right, that's about my position. West, whoops. First time caller line. You're on the air with Bob Shell. Hi.
3: Hello. How you doing tonight? Las Vegas calling in.
0: Yes, sir.
3: KVG.
0: KVG. You bet.
3: I have a question.
0: Turn your radio off, sir.
3: Oh, okay. Last Monday night, a caller misspoke and said that this alien had no nipples.
0: It is untrue. There are nipples. They're very, very difficult to see, but they are there.
3: It seemed like they were there, but very light color.
0: Yeah.
1: Well,
3: color.
1: That is still not a resolved question.
0: Oh, really?
1: Whether there are or are not nipples. What some people are interpreting as a nipple on the left side of the body, there's obviously no visible nipple on the right side of the body. On the left side of the body, it's been interpreted as a nipple, but I've looked at it, I've analyzed it on the computer, I've blown it up to giant size. I'm not sure what it is. It's an area where there's some difference in the skin, yes. But whether it's a nipple or whether it's a damaged area of skin or whether it's something else entirely, we just don't know yet.
3: Okay, thank you, sir.
0: All right, thank you very much for the call from Las Vegas. West of the Rockies, you're on the air with Bob Schell in Washington, D.C. Hello.
4: This is Ashland, Oregon calling. The thing that really strikes me the most is something that somebody said, is that if this were a hoax, it would be an extremely expensive hoax. The thing that strikes me is that what kind of person would shell out that kind of money to give this kind of hoax and not step forward and say, yes, it was me and I did it, it's a hoax, I'm a genius.
0: Gee, I can even do better than that. What kind of person would shell out that kind of money in 1947-9 when the film was apparently exposed and then hold on to it for all these years thinking, gee, someday there's going to be a big alien controversy and I can make a lot of money?
4: Yeah.
0: That doesn't make any sense.
4: I think the only people that could have done that back then would have been the government. I had a very heated debate with a friend the other day about this, and he brought up the point that, you know, there might be a reason for somebody trying to make the general populace believe that there's, you know, there's an extraterrestrial culture. And he said that the government might, you know, have a reason for wanting the American people to believe that there is an alien presence, either to scare them and to get some sort of control over them, or perhaps they already have contact and they're starting to release these things to test the waters to see, you know, how the American people would react to such an alien race if there was. You know, just random thoughts out there.
1: Well, there is one suggestion that sort of makes sense about why the government would have faked a film like this.
0: All right.
1: The suggestion was given to me by a former intelligence person who said that maybe this film was faked in 47 to intentionally leak it to the Russians to scare the heck out of them, to make them think we had access to this alien technology.
0: That's an interesting scenario. One cannot underestimate the government coming up with just about anything.
1: Oh, yeah.
0: You know, you told me at the beginning of the show you were once CIA for a short time and that is not relevant to this at all. But maybe you can comment on that aspect of it. In other words, having been on the inside, is that something that you would consider likely or not?
1: I don't consider it likely. I consider it possible.
0: Possible.
1: I'd say it's fairly remote because I think there would be easier ways to scare the Russians and more productive ways. So I don't really know how likely that scenario is. I think it fits pretty low on the likelihood scale at this point.
0: Well, I would have to agree because we were at, obviously, the beginning of the nuclear age, and if you wanted to scare the Russians, we had some pretty real things to scare them with.
1: Mm-hmm.
0: Seems to me we wouldn't need alien autopsies. On the first-time caller line, welcome to the program. You're on the air with Bob.
5: Hello?
0: Hello.
5: Hi.
0: Hi, where are you, ma'am?
5: I'm in Houston.
0: Houston, Texas. All right.
5: Right. CNN did do a little thing on the Roswell thing yesterday.
0: I saw it, but there was absolutely no reference to the film.
5: Well, they showed some clips from the film.
0: Oh, it did?
5: Yes, sir, they sure did. It showed they were a little bit larger looking, and it was it showed the body with the eyes and all of that. And the main thrust of the whole broadcast was the fact that Roswell has become more or less a,
0: yes,
5: a money-making deal.
0: Yes, well, I certainly saw that, but I did not see that.
5: Well, there were about three very brief scenes of the film itself.
0: Were they stills or moving pictures?
5: No, they seemed to be stills. I was not sitting down looking. I was just in the room, and I glanced up when I saw it. but it looked like they were just plastered, two or three still pictures up there. It could have been moving pictures.
0: Oh, maybe the door then is beginning to crack open. Bob, do you think that this film, ultimately, when all of it is out, will be strong enough

0: to crack the door open and begin to make the American people, the people of the world, realize there may be something to all this?
1: Honestly, I doubt it. because the confirmed skeptic is not going to be convinced if one of these creatures walks up and offers a six-fingered handshake.
0: Yeah.
1: So.
0: Well, I frequently said, Bob, that if somebody suddenly came forward with a film of some guy on the grassy knoll with a rifle and showing the trigger being squeezed and then a slow-mo of the bullet leaving the gun and hitting President Kennedy from the grassy knoll, people wouldn't believe it.
1: Mm-hmm.
0: I mean, there are some things that have received, there's so much information out there that if somebody stood on a podium short of the president and said it is real, it's just one more piece of information.
1: Right. My big hope about this film is that it will bring out a lot more eyewitnesses before they all die off, because there's still a lot of people out there who have not come forward.
0: What would you think the government's... well, for example, so far, utter silence from our government. Now, there's a lot of ways of looking at this. Ray Santilli bought the film. But if this is really an authentic film, that means it's actually U.S. government property. And I don't see how you can copyright U.S. government property.
1: You can't. But the problem is, for the government to come out and tell him you can't copyright it, they have to admit it's legit.
0: It's theirs, yes.
1: The catch-22.
0: Yes, yes, indeed. If this is a legitimate film, having been on the inside once, Bob, what do you think the government's present position on it is? I mean, do you think they'll just keep their mouths shut, not say a word, let people chuckle and chortle and let everybody wonder, or will they eventually crack open? I would have once said this kind of a secret never could have been kept. But, I mean, recently we've got Hazel O'Leary coming forward saying we fed, you know, plutonium or whatever to kids.
1: Mm-hmm.
0: And that was kept secret all those years. Very well. We never knew about it. Would have been the scandal of the century. But Hazel O'Leary walked out on to a podium and said, yes, we did this. It was horrible, but we did it. They kept that secret.
1: Well, they kept quite a few things secret. Their current approach seems to be just to sort of let this thing work itself out in the public arena and see what happens. I think they're taking a wait-and-see attitude.
0: Hmm.
1: Before I got involved in this, I went to a very good friend of mine who's an ex-CIA person, because I wanted to know if he thought I'd be incurring any real personal danger by getting involved in this.
0: Right.
1: And his comment was, no, they decided to let it out, because if they hadn't wanted to let it out, Ray Santilli and the cameraman would both have disappeared and be dead weeks ago.
0: Then this calls for a conjecture, of course, but why would you think they would make the decision to let it out?
1: I'm not sure they made the decision to let it out, but I think that the fact that it has come out, they may have decided just to let this play itself out and see what happens, rather than to try to intervene and confiscate the film, which is far too late to try to do that.
0: Oh, much too late.
1: Or to come out with another cover story, and their cover stories have so far not gotten them very far. Nobody's believed them anyway.
0: Well, to me, it's a little like the Furman tapes. They first said it's a saucer, Major Jesse Marcel. Then, what, 20 minutes, 40 minutes later, they said, oh, no, it's a weather balloon. And that story was the one they stuck to for all those years. And here mm-hmm. recently, they came out and said, wrong, it wasn't a weather balloon. We lied. We admit it. It was a weather balloon. It was a special balloon train or something to detect Russian nuclear testing or whatever. Sort of mm-hmm. It wasn't a balloon. It was a different kind of balloon story.
1: And as of last week, they were thinking about releasing a new story claiming it was a crashed B-26 carrying an A-bomb.
0: Oh, really?
1: Yeah.
0: Now, there's another new one that I haven't heard. Might we inquire where you found out about that?
1: Well, actually, that was a cover story given to the perimeter guards at the time of the crash.
0: You're kidding.
1: No, that's what they were told they were guarding. The ones who weren't in close enough to actually see the saucer.
0: Lies, lies, lies. Bob, hold on, relax, have a cup of coffee. We'll be back to you in just a very few minutes. All right, my guest is Bob Shell, a photo analyst.
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1: Here again I am, live in the nighttime. Good morning, everybody. I have, as a guest, he's been on 1 hour, now we'll be on another, Bob Schell. He is the man referred to by Linda Moulton Howe on Sunday. He is a photo analyst. He has done consulting work for the FBI and other government agencies, was at one time in the CIA, has analyzed an actual piece of the visual footage of the purported crash at Roswell, or is it Roswell? We have yet to get to that. We're going to lay rather heavily on the phone lines this hour. So in a moment, back to Bob Schell, who's in Washington, D.C.
2: Reality, Linda Moulton Howe and Art Bell. 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
0: Now, we take you back to the night of September 4th, 1995, on Art Bell, Somewhere in Time.
1: All right, because we have so many joining us at this hour, here once again from Washington, D.C., is a photo analyst whose name is Bob Schell. Bob, if you were to give us a... sort of a brief rundown, a resume of what you have done, who you have worked for, why you have expertise in this area, I would appreciate it.
3: Well, I've been involved heavily in photography for more than 30 years, and I make my living these days writing about photography and doing freelance photographic consulting for a large number of different clients, including some of the camera companies. My original training is in zoology and photography, which gives me a double-edged sword with which to deal with this film. The film itself has passed the what I call preliminary stage of proving itself to be a valid document produced in 1947 or within 2 or 3 years of 1947.
1: All right. Let me challenge that with this fax, and maybe that'll give you an opening to launching into that. It says, Art, your analyst has a couple of misconceptions. One, he says, you cannot authenticate the age of a film by the age of the film stock because unexposed film can last many decades if it's kept in cold storage. It would be a matter of locating stored film, which seems difficult, but I bet a thorough search would turn some up. I've read that film left in the Arctic by one of the early expeditions was usable many years later. Then, two, your expert is forgetting that Kodak never marketed a 16-millimeter nitrate film. 35-millimeter nitrate film was common until the late 40s, early 50s, but Kodak never sold nitrate 16-millimeter because the early acetates were good enough for that purpose. Jim in Portland.
3: Well, now, the second part of that I'll deal with first.
1: All right.
3: As far as nitrate, the information that Kodak did make nitrate 16-millimeter film came directly from Kodak, and it has come from several different sources at Kodak. I have no personal knowledge. I wasn't around in the 20s, but I would assume Kodak would know what they did and didn't do.
1: Good
3: and
1: point.
3: They have on a number of occasions said that the film that they made in 27, 16-millimeter and 35, would have been on nitrate base.
1: All right.
3: So I'm relying on Kodak for that piece of information. If Kodak's wrong, then they're wrong. But that's that's really not terribly relevant to what we're talking about.
1: All right, now the possibility that a bunch of this was stored in the Arctic or the equivalent somewhere and held for all those years.
3: Well, actually, somebody else had asked me a while back if it had been stored in an abandoned salt mine in cryogenic condition. And under those circumstances, maybe it would still be pretty good film today. The person who made this comment is right. Old film can be used, but the faster the speed of the film, the less likely that is to work, because film is all gradually fogged as it sits around by cosmic radiation.
1: Mm-hmm.
3: And the higher speed films are much more sensitive to cosmic radiation than the slower films.
1: That radiation we're all bombarded with all the time.
3: That's why the question about the salt mine.
1: Uh-huh. Oh, I see.
3: That's the only place where you can store something and limit the exposure to cosmic radiation. But even at that, when you're dealing with a very sensitive film, which this was for its time, it was one of the fastest films made at the time, you're dealing with a situation where after just a few years, the film has built up enough cosmic radiation exposure to show measurable fogging, which this film does not show.
1: All right, and again, your work for this audience has, at least on a preliminary basis, pinned down the year not to 27 or 67, but to 1947 or 1949, somewhere in that range.
3: We pinned down the year of manufacture of the film.
1: Okay.
3: Rather precisely to 47.
1: To 47. God,
3: now, we cannot prove that the film was exposed and processed in 47, but we can establish within certain parameters that the film was exposed and processed while it was still quite fresh.
1: Well, if this news, or would have had to have been, you said, within a few years.
3: Right.
1: So, you know, that adds so much to the credibility of this whole thing. Then why in God's name hasn't Fox come to you to extend the story and the credibility of what they've got?
3: Fox and I have had a sort of rocky relationship on this from the beginning. I was quite surprised when I saw the TV special the first time, because I had been promised repeatedly that I would have a credit in the end credits of the film. And when I saw the program, it wasn't there. Fox has been pushing me to do things faster than I'm comfortable to do them.
1: I see.
3: They want 100% guarantee that this film is what it is claimed to be, and they wanted it in time to use on their program.
1: And you weren't prepared to do that at that point.
3: I couldn't do it at that point.
1: Or may not even be able to do it right now.
3: No, the time frame just wasn't realistic. I mean, if you do things correctly, it takes time. So I couldn't give them what they wanted, which is why I wasn't on the program. I may be on the follow-up program if, by the time they get ready to do the follow-up, I'm able to give them what they're after.
1: This is completely off course for a second, but with the story they told about the crash, if we, for the sake of the argument here, assume this is a valid film and a valid story, I was so saddened at the way humans treated what seemed to be alien creatures, you know, rifle butt in the head, that kind of
3: mm-hmm.
1: thing, to get the box away. I'm not surprised by it, but I was saddened by it. Did you have any reaction?
3: Well, the first time I read the cameraman's transcribed statement, it made me physically sick. Because here are badly injured creatures crying out in pain, and they're being hit with rifle butts, and they're having what to them is obviously something very crucial that they're clutching to themselves tightly, torn away from them by force. And we don't know what these boxes were they were clutching. Maybe these were life support systems of some sort. All we know is that a short time after the one was hit with the rifle butt and its metal box taken from it, that one died.
1: Sad. That's the word I come up with, is sad. And here we go again. I said in the earlier hour that I had the name of the cameraman.
3: Mm-hmm.
1: And here's the kind of response I get. Art, if you have the cameraman's name, you are now part of the cover-up. At least to maintain some credibility, you or someone else should verify that this name was in the armed services. My God, you know yourself how important it is. We all know the truth. Well, he was in the armed services. There's no question about that. The question is whether or not we pursue this guy and break his privacy, and it would be broken severely. He's in his 80s. I'm going to say it again. I am not going to out this guy. I'm not going to do it. He's got a right to his privacy, and I'm not going to be the one to break it. And, Bob, you are respecting, you also have his name, and you're respecting that confidence as well, right?
3: All I can say is welcome to the conspiracy. You're part of it now.
1: Yeah, thank you.
3: No, I am respecting his privacy because I've been asked to. And his story and his name and all of the rest of this will be brought out,
1: sure,
3: ultimately in time by the people who were involved in this project if we're allowed to do things properly. I plan to interview the cameraman quite extensively face-to-face in a matter of about 2 weeks. And at that time, a lot of these questions people have been asking me to ask the cameraman will be asked.
1: What do you want to know? If you had just two or three questions, main important ones you could pose to him, what would they be?
3: Oh, that's a tough one because the list of questions runs into about 5 pages.
1: I bet it does.
3: Crucial questions about the camera equipment and the film itself would be the first on my list. I'm sure people who are concerned more about the creature than about the film would want to know things like what color was the skin, what color was the blood, things you can't tell from black and white film.
1: Of course. Oh, very good point. It was obviously a darker colored blood, but that's all you could discern on a black and white film.
3: The so-called eyewitnesses to the Roswell autopsies, and I'm talking here about the traditional Roswell story,
1: right,
3: claimed that the creatures that they saw had clear, colorless fluid in their bodies and no blood per se.
1: You know what I'm hearing, though, Bob, and maybe you know enough about the cameraman to know this. I've heard that he's made a statement that this was a crash on the plains of St. Augustine near Socorro somewhere, not Roswell. Have you heard that?
3: Well, I can tell you with some authority that this film and this crash that the cameraman is talking about has absolutely nothing whatsoever to do with the Roswell incident.
1: That's what I thought.
3: The traditional Roswell incident. This happened a month earlier, and it happened about 10 miles southwest of Socorro, not on the plains of San Augustine,
1: okay,
3: but on the other side of the mountains from those plains.
1: 10 miles south of Socorro.
3: About 10 miles southwest of Socorro, in a small dry lake bed. And the dry lake bed has been visited recently, about a month ago, by a colleague of mine who verified that, in fact, there is a small dry lake bed there, even though it shows up on no maps, not even on USGS maps, and that there's about a 50-foot diameter area where the crash was supposed to be, which has obviously been excavated at some time in the past and filled in with soil from somewhere else.
1: You're telling us a lot of new stuff tonight. And again, for the later audience, there were a couple of other things that you suggested earlier that you knew that are not out publicly yet. You've seen 20 minutes, for example, of the film that nobody else has seen, including pieces of debris. Is that a better word? Debris, wreckage, whatever.
3: When the thing came down, first of all, thing came down possibly not by accident, possibly because we shot it down.
1: Stop there. The very large wound on the leg, which was the only very serious wound that I've discerned, and they talked about in Fox, they said that might have been some sort of a missile or a projectile or something that would produce that kind of wound. So that would be consistent then with perhaps having shot it down?
3: Well, the wound appears to be from the creature standing too close to an explosion of some sort. The wound goes all the way through the leg. It's a penetrating wound. There's an entry wound about 3 inches long and about 2.5 inches tall on the outer side of the leg. Then there's this enormous chunk of flesh torn out from the inner side of the leg, which suggests an exit wound.
1: Uh-huh.
3: Possibly a shrapnel piece from an explosion caused this wound.
1: So we may have shot the damn thing down.
3: Well, when the cameraman was first sent to the site, he was told he was going to photograph a Russian spy plane that had been shot down. And there's a fair amount of reason to believe that that's what they thought it was until they got to the crash site. They thought they had downed a Russian spy plane flying over our nuclear facilities.
1: Mm-hmm.
3: And they got there, and lo and behold, it wasn't a Russian spy plane at all. Something else quite different.
1: Well, I've always thought, with regard to Major Marcel, Army Air Corps, experienced career guy, to not be able to tell the difference between a flying saucer, or disc, as he called it, and a weather balloon would be absolutely impossible.
3: That's ridiculous from the start. He would have known a weather balloon.
1: Sure.
3: The debris that we have the film of this particular crash did not come from the craft itself. The craft itself was completely intact. But there was a smaller dish on the bottom of the craft, possibly a communications dish, several feet in diameter, that was torn off in the crash. And all the debris that's shown on the film is pieces of this disc or dish that was torn off at the bottom of the craft during the crash.
1: And nobody's seen this. Is Fox negotiating to get this, or do you think Fox at this point has blown the story up so big that somebody else will end up getting it?
3: Well, Fox has this footage of the debris, and they chose not to use it because it doesn't tie into the rest of their story. They're trying to make this part of the Roswell incident.
1: I see.
3: They're trying to make it all one single event, and the debris doesn't look right to do that. It just doesn't fit.
1: We
3: also have film of the boxes the creatures were holding when they were found.
1: Really?
3: Oh, yes.
1: God.
3: It's part of the same sequence.
1: Why isn't this, I guess it's public now, but why has this not been made public?
3: It has been made public overseas. Some of the overseas documentaries actually used this footage.
1: It's far too important to for people not to know that all of this exists. And then you've told me there is even another canister of film, which is yet to be processed, which purports to show Truman. Is that correct?
3: That's right. Well, that's what it says on the label of the box.
1: Truman.
3: Mm-hmm.
1: In the extended footage, the little extra bonus they gave us last night, Don from Los Angeles wants to know, what about they called it a crystal that they pulled out of the torso of this creature. And do you know anything about that? Have you looked carefully at that?
3: Yes, I have looked carefully at that because it's a very peculiar thing. I've single-framed that sequence probably dozens of times. Studying it, because I have been present during autopsies.
1: Oh, you have?
3: And I have dissected pieces of cadavers and other creatures myself. And I have no, and this is not a pun, I have no earthly idea what that thing is. I've never seen anything like it inside of a human body or any animal I've ever seen dissected. I'm told that particular part is much clearer in the first autopsy, the autopsy we have not seen.
1: Mm-hmm.
3: And there's more film of it also.
1: And again, the first autopsy for this audience is clear, isn't it? In other words,
3: there's no out-of-focus section because the cameraman wasn't wearing protective gear, and he was able to refocus for the close-ups at the first autopsy. The first autopsy, the doctors or pathologists or whatever they are not wearing the protective suits either.
1: The blood, you say, obviously it's not color film, but with some care, you can look at a grayscale, can you not, and determine something by the relative color of the blood? I'm not a photo expert, you are.
3: Well, there's a team of French researchers right at the moment who are attempting to use a very sophisticated computer program to colorize the film. The way this computer program works is you take things in the scene that you know the colors of, and you plug that information into the computer, and it extrapolates the colors of the other things from that.
1: Oh, that's fascinating.
3: It's not 100% accurate, but it works fairly well.
1: All right, Bob Schell, hold on. We'll be right back to you. Relax for a moment. Bob Schell, a photo analyst from Washington, D.C. He's done work for the FBI. He'll be back.
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1: In the middle of what we're usually in the middle of, whatever is going on, a repeat of the Fox television special. But the fact is, you don't know the half of it. Bob Schell knows at least half of it, maybe more. We're trying to dig and find out. There have been a lot of revelations this morning. A lot to digest, and we'll get back to them in just a moment.
0: Premier Radio Networks. Tonight, an encore presentation of Coast to Coast AM from September 4th, 1995.

0: Back now to Bob Schell in Washington, D.C. Bob, I know the Associated Press has interviewed you. Wait a minute. Let me get him back on the air again here properly. There we go. Bob, the AP apparently interviewed you. What do you think they're going to do with that? Anything?
1: I have no idea. It may turn up on some kind of a program. It may not. I've done quite a number of interviews since this whole thing blew open, and most of the better ones are still in the can somewhere.
0: Well, this one's not in the can, except our can, and it's live on the air. Now, here's a question from Paul in San Jose. Did you see even so much as 1 second of what appeared to be any footage of a live creature?
1: That is an unanswered question at this point, because we don't know if the creature in the tent footage is live or not. It may be. Because the lighting is iffy, it's hard to tell exactly what the technicians are doing. And some people who have looked at the footage have said that what they're doing is they're applying a bandage to a wound in the creature's side.
0: Well, you don't put bandages on dead people.
1: Right. So if that interpretation is correct, then the creature is alive, but probably comatose or unconscious for some other reason. It's not moving. Whether it's breathing or not would require careful frame-by-frame analysis of the film.
0: Which I presume will be done.
1: Oh, yes, of course, it will be done, yes.
0: What is your relationship now with Mr. Santilli? You said your relationship with Fox is a little iffy at best. What about Mr. Santilli regarding any further analysis of the rest of what he's got?
1: I have had complete and full cooperation from Ray Santilli and the other people at his company, Merlin.
0: Uh-huh.
1: I've had no problems with them whatsoever. They've been very forthcoming with any information I asked for. Not able to always supply it as quickly as I would like, because they've been so busy themselves because of dealing with people from all over the world calling every 2 seconds asking for stuff. But they have gone out of their way to try to be as cooperative as possible.
0: All right, here are a couple of good questions. One you've already answered, but we need to answer it again. Why was there no still photographer present at the autopsy?
1: They're doing. And some people who have looked at the footage have said that what they're doing is they're applying a bandage to a wound in the creature's side.
0: Well, you don't put bandages on dead people.
1: Right. So if that interpretation is correct, then the creature is alive, but probably comatose or unconscious for some other reason. It's not moving. Whether it's breathing or not would require careful frame-by-frame analysis of the film.
0: Which I presume will be done.
1: Oh, yes, of course, it will be done, yes.
0: What is your relationship now with Mr. Santilli? You've said your relationship with Fox is a little iffy at best. What about Mr. Santilli regarding any further analysis of the rest of what he's got?
1: I have had complete and full cooperation from Ray Santilli and the other people at his company, Merlin.
0: Uh-huh.
1: I've had no problems with them whatsoever. They've been very forthcoming with any information I asked for. Not able to always supply it as quickly as I would like, because they've been so busy themselves because of dealing with people from all over the world calling every 2 seconds asking for stuff. But they have gone out of their way to try to be as cooperative as possible.

0: What about Mr. Santilli regarding any further analysis of the rest of what he's got?
1: I have had complete and full cooperation from Ray Santilli and the other people at his company, Merlin.
0: Uh-huh.
1: I've had no problems with them whatsoever. They've been very forthcoming with any information I asked for. Not able to always supply it as quickly as I would like because they've been so busy themselves because of dealing with people from all over the world calling every 2 seconds asking for stuff. But they have gone out of their way to try to be as cooperative as possible.
0: All right, here are a couple of good questions. One you've already answered, but we need to answer it again. Why was there no still photographer present at the autopsy?
1: There was a still photographer present who was shooting while this motion picture cameraman was between roles. Because he was wearing this protective suit, it took him much longer to change the film in the camera than it normally would have.
0: Right.
1: And during that gap, the still cameraman was moving in and taking close-up detailed documentary pictures, some of which we assume, we don't know this for a fact, but we assume some of these would have been in color.
0: All right. Here's another one. Is, to your knowledge, the photographer afraid of the government? Is that one of the reasons he's not coming forward?
1: I think his greatest fear is of the IRS.
0: Yeah.
1: Because he insisted that the payment for the film be made to him in cash.
0: I see.
1: And he said that he was passing most of the money to his daughter.
0: I see.
1: I think he doesn't want himself or his daughter to be hassled by the IRS.
0: All right. Good answer. Art, for those who complain about the quality of the film, let us not forget the cameraman said that the reason he held on to the film in the first place was because he knew that he had overexposed it and was going to need it was going to need to be processed in a particular way. Does that sound right to you, Bob?
1: Well, he kept back these 22 rolls of film because they had problems of one sort or another and required hand processing. They were not overexposed. I don't know where that came from.
0: Some of the scenes, though, do seem, in video terms, I'm, you know, not too much into photography, but I certainly am into video, and they seem whited out to me.
1: Well, the thing is that some of these rolls of film, the photographer intentionally exposed the film at a higher than normal rating.
0: Uh-huh.
1: And processed it specially to push the film speed.
0: I've got you.
1: And because he was hand processing rather than the machine processing, this is done in sort of an oval-shaped large tank that winds the film from one spool to another.
0: Uh-huh.
1: By hand. The density variation within the rolls is quite a bit. You know, it'll go from very light to very dark within the same roll of film because of this fairly primitive way in which it was processed.
0: Interesting. He goes on, and I think you agree with this, and the reason the government is not saying anything about it is because they can't. The entire UFO conspiracy has now reached such a boiling point that no lid can contain the contents of the pot. It's boiling over. And the less they say, the better off they'll be when they finally have to admit what's going on. Interesting. Would you agree with that?
1: It makes sense, although I think that there is probably factional fighting within the government between factions that want everything to be released and put out on the table in front of us and people who still want to keep it secret.
0: Here's somebody asking, what is the difference between a dissection and an autopsy? I'm not sure I know myself.
1: The dictionary definition of an autopsy is a dissection performed to determine the cause of death. And we're not dissecting these guys to figure out why they died. That's pretty obvious what they died from. The dissection is to get the internal organs out and into preservative situation fairly rapidly so that more detailed study can be done later. And according to the cameraman, these creatures, once they're dead, decompose much more rapidly than humans would. So that's one of the reasons that the dissections are done fairly more quickly than a traditional autopsy would be done.
0: They seem to be pulling out a lot of what appeared to be non-connective tissue. Mush, gush, I don't know what you'd call it. It was pretty icky. Any comments on that?
1: Well, what they're pulling out in most cases is not something that you can relate directly to any organ that would be inside of a human body. For example, in the lower abdominal cavity, there are no

0: long ropes of intestine.
1: Uh-huh.
0: There's no large and small intestine. There's a large single organ which looks sort of like a large spongy mass that's removed.
1: Right, correct.
0: And below that, there's two smaller things which may or may not be kidneys. They're taken out too quickly to really tell exactly if that's what they are. There's no sign that I can see from the angles I've seen looking into the cavity of any reproductive organs at all.
1: Hmm.
0: Whether there are or not lungs is hard to determine in the chest cavity. There is what looks like a heart, and then there's a very large organ under that heart which doesn't correspond to anything that we recognize.
1: All right, then this. If the doctors in the first autopsy wore no protective suits, as in the second, were their faces ever visible, sufficiently visible, to be able to try to ID them?
0: There's a good possibility that can be done. You know, people like the FBI have these computer programs that can do a make on a partial face.
1: Mm-hmm.
0: And if we know who we think they are and can find an old picture of them with sufficient quality, we may be able to do this. We have the name of one of the doctors.
1: Oh, you do?
0: Right. In the first autopsy, there is a notepad or something that's held up to the camera that has... It has written on it, autopsy performed by Dr. Detlev Bronk.
1: Say the name again, please.
0: Detlev Bronk, B-R-O-N-K.
1: Is he alive?
0: No, he's dead, but he did exist.
1: He did exist. We have confirmed that.
0: Yeah, and he was a military pathologist who would have been at a high enough level of security clearance to be involved in something like this.
1: My God, Bob, you've got so many details that Fox... has not aired so many corroborating important pieces of evidence that Fox has not aired. Why aren't they doing this?
0: Well, in some cases, because they don't even know about it themselves, because they haven't really done a really in-depth research effort on the project.
1: All right, try this question. Could a hoaxer of today manufacture a film that would simulate the chemical makeup of the 47 film and fool somebody?
0: If you owned a film factory, you might, and I put that might in very large letters, you might be able to do that. But I place the odds of that very low. And we will have confirming corroborative testing by Kodak fairly soon that will do a chemical analysis of the film and compare it to their records of what they know that the film of that date should have had in it.
1: All right.
0: These are proprietary records that no one else would have access to.
1: I see. All right. Going back to the phones, west of the Rockies, you're on the air with Bob Shell. Hi.
2: Yes. Hi. How you doing?
1: All right.
2: You know, I think it's that you can protect the identity of this photographer by setting up some kind of board of control that would look into this, an independent board, but would still protect his identity. And I think this is important. But I had a couple of questions. Number one, you mentioned... a B-26 cover story? Did you mean a B-29? That was the only atomic bomber at the time.
0: I'm not an expert on aircraft. The person who told me the story said a B-26, but he may have misspoken.
2: Yeah, that was a very small, medium bomber.
0: Yeah, he may have misspoken.
2: You mentioned the chemical test on the film. What type of test, spectroscopic tests or otherwise, that identified this as being consistent with the Super XX 1947?
1: That's a good question.
0: It's a destruct... spectroscopic analysis. A small piece of the film is heated up and destroyed, and then the byproducts are analyzed spectroscopically. Exactly. And Kodak does know what film of different vintages should look like when that's done to it.
2: Ah, that's interesting. And also, could this film have been kept in an inert or a cold atmosphere and then exposed many years later?
1: Right, that was asked already.
0: A cold atmosphere, yes, but you can't protect it from cosmic rays. It would still be fog.
2: Thank you very much.
1: All right, thank you. This plot is really, really, really thickening, and it seems to me, Bob, that at some point it's going to reach an absolute critical mass, whether or not the networks have access to the film, which they don't. Fox has the rights. It seems like it's going to reach some sort of critical mass. Maybe I'm going to help that process. Maybe you are, too.
0: I hope so. It has already done so. Outside of the U.S. For some reason, we've had very little coverage of this here in the U.S., whereas it's been covered quite extensively in England, in major newspapers, in Germany, in France,
1: I'm going to tell you one reason why. I know why, because I do programs and have for years on these kinds of subjects, Bob. We are Judeo-Christian. The whole idea, the whole concept of aliens is challenging to many people's religious faith in this country. And that's one answer. I don't know it's the totality of the answer, but it's at least one answer.
0: And I don't really understand that, because I've seen nothing in the Bible, as I read it, that says that God created intelligent human creatures only once. Only once on this planet, but it says nothing about other planets.
1: That's exactly right, and I react the same way. Nevertheless, some people are challenged to the point of real anger. I know this, Bob.
0: Oh, yes,
1: because,
0: I know it too.
1: Because I've had the calls.
0: I've talked to some of them.
1: Indeed. East of the Rockies, you're on the air with Bob Schell. Hi.
3: Hi, Art. This is Kirby in Houston.
1: Yes, sir.
3: It appears to me as though this body that is in the film on Fox, it could possibly be one of these creatures that we hear about that's artificially matured, like a human embryo. Does that seem reasonable to Bob?
0: Well, that's really outside of my range of expertise, but it doesn't seem unreasonable. I've speculated that what we're seeing is a biological robot rather than a biological entity per se, something that's engineered because it has a simplified internal structure, seems to have no digestive organs.
1: And the crystal.
0: And the crystal, right. So you have to wonder, is this thing something that evolved somewhere? Is this thing something that was built?
3: Well, the Greys, we know, do have biologically engineered beings that they use in their tasks. I've experienced some mental telepathy from one of the Greys, and they indicated something along these lines.
1: All right. Well, thank you. I don't know about that, but I think you may be onto something here, Bob. It was or it appeared to be somewhat simplistic and could have been sort of a half-biological, half I don't know if the word mechanical, half technological device.
0: That's certainly a possibility. The one thing that bothers a lot of people, and especially bothers pathologists who look at the film, is the brain of this creature, because it does not look like the brain of a highly advanced, highly intelligent creature. It's smooth. It doesn't have the furrows that we associate with the increased surface area of the brain to increase intelligence.
1: Uh-huh. It was pretty large, though. It was a pretty large mass. And
0: It's large, but not overly large by human standards.
1: I recall the pathologist saying that it was, he thought it was distinctly non-human.
0: Oh, it's definitely non-human. It's not as large as you would think it would be based on the size of the head. But if you watch the whole autopsy, you'll notice that when they saw through the skull, mm-hmm. they have a heck of a time cutting through that skull. The skull is obviously a lot thicker and tougher than a human skull.
1: God, there's so many questions, so many questions. Wildcard Line, you're on the air with Bob Schell. Hi.
4: Hey, good evening, gentlemen.
1: Yes, hello.
4: This is a professor, and I'm not angered. You know, you just made an earlier reference to some people that may be angry.
1: Well, if you're not, then you're not one of those.
4: I know. I have a deep Christian faith, but you know, me and you've gone back and forth on this thing since the very first night I called you, Art Bell.
1: Yes, sir. Do you have a question for our guest?
4: Well, I've just got an insight that I've held on to for about a week, and I haven't heard it. And the guest probably has, you know, since he's going to talk to the cameraman, he'll be able to ask this question more clearly.
1: All right.
4: And I'm sure it's a concern that some people have come up with. They just haven't voiced it yet. I mean, I know deep down in our subconscious we thought this. These beings are awfully intelligent. Do you agree, Art?
1: No, I have no way of knowing what their level of intelligence would be at all. Would you, Bob?
0: No. They came in a highly sophisticated craft, but we don't know if they built the craft or not.
4: I see. So maybe they're not that intelligent.
1: Maybe.
4: Anyway, if they had any reasonable reconnaissance of the Earth, then they could have, you know, we just had World War II, and that was a very, very brutal war. Certainly, if they had any reconnaissance of us, they would have known we were brutal individuals. Having known that, then it looks like there would have been some sort of contingency for a crash scenario on their part, you mm-hmm. know, what to do in this situation should we crash, should we be shot down. It seems to me that merely they're laying up against their ship crying, clutching something, that would seem to me to be more of a primitive, you know, it seems very primitive to me.
1: All right, well,
4: I'm shocked by the...
1: All right, look, caller. Bob, here are two things, and maybe you'd want to comment on them. One, that was a damn sensitive area at that time. It's where we were doing our nuclear testing.
4: Right.
1: So, in all probability, anything overflying the area would have been running the risk of being shot down. Two, if they were doing reconnaissance, the thing they would be most interested in would be our development of nuclear technology. Wouldn't that seem logical?
0: It does seem logical. That was the most sensitive installation in the entire United States at the time. So anything flying into that airspace would have been challenged on the radio for identification several times. And if no identification was forthcoming, if it kept coming into the sensitive area, it would have been shot down. That would have been our normal reaction.
1: And again, the wound was consistent with some kind of very close-in blast, the
0: right.
1: leg wound that we saw.
0: And it's quite possible that if we're dealing with creatures who are totally alien to us, they may not have even conceived of the idea that we would be that hostile and been totally unprepared for it.
1: Yeah, that's the sad part.
0: There's no way of knowing.
1: Just sort of a social question. You can ponder it if you want. We're at about the end of this hour. If a craft were to land today, similar creatures, similar clutching the boxes and all the rest of it, do you think we would treat them with greater deference today than we did then?
0: Good question.
1: I have this terrible feeling the answer to it is probably not.
0: I sort of feel that way, too.
1: And, again...
0: Especially if it was the military who got there first.
1: That's right. And, again, would we hesitate to shoot down a craft if we could? I don't think so. I live out here near Area 51. You know what that is.
0: Oh, yes.
1: Actually, I'm right next to it. And if something were to overfly it and be challenged, I can assure you it would be shot out of the air if we could.
0: Mm-hmm.
1: So, you know, a lot of years have passed, but I'm not sure that much has changed. Bob, stay right where you are. We'll be right back with you. Bob Schell, a photo analyst who's done consulting work for the FBI and a lot of other government organizations, and has closely examined the new footage. We'll be right back.
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1: Good morning. If you're just joining us, I'm sorry. You've missed two very, very important hours. There's more to go. My guest is Bob Shell. He's in Washington, D.C. right now. He's done consulting work for the FBI, many other government agencies, was once in the CIA, has examined the film, the purported crash film, we think from a crash near Socorro, New Mexico, not Roswell, and there's just been all kinds of breaking news from Bob about this. One, that he's examined actual imagery film, and that he has determined that this film was indeed exposed in or near 1947. That's a big piece of news. Not 27 or 67, but 47. And a lot more about the first alien autopsy, one that is clear, not blurry, one that had doctors in face masks, not full spacesuits. All kinds of information. This has been packed full of it, and there's about to be more, and we'll get back to Bob Shell in Washington, D.C. in just a moment.
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3: Do you believe that if there was visitations, ET visitations all around this planet, that governments would lose total control of its population?
4: I believe, yes, governments would lose control. Under normal circumstances, there would be panic in the streets. No one would know what to do. They'd try to shoot at them. But what if these beings were a lot more powerful than that? What if they did show up and it basically paralyzed world governments? You know, that's even more frightening.
0: Now, we take you back to the night of September 4th, 1995, on Art Bell, Somewhere in Time.

0: back now to Bob Shell in Washington, D.C. Bob, first of all, thank you for hanging in there. This is such important stuff. I know it's after 4 o'clock. 4 o'clock in the morning back there, I guess.
1: Oh, I didn't need any sleep anyway.
0: Bob, in the Fox presentation, both the first and now the second, anytime they took a full-body picture of the purported alien, they put in this little digital scratch-out where the genitalia would have been. You've obviously studied the film that does not have that.
1: Oh, yes.
0: Why, first of all, is it necessary that Fox did that? If they had shown it, would it have been, what would we have seen? Would it have been female genitalia or what?
1: I have no earthly idea why Fox felt compelled to do that. None of the other television broadcasters anywhere else in the world scrambled the genitals. And
0: what have you, if you've analyzed any portion that showed that, have you been able to discern anything there, or is it just a dark?
1: No, there's nothing there that I think would have offended anyone. I can't imagine. What's there is what looks like a prepubescent human female's genital, just a slit.
0: That's it, huh?
1: Yeah.
0: All right, then this. Dear Art, it has been suggested that if there are genitalia, they are female. It's been suggested that one of the masses taken from her abdomen may have been a amniotic sac. The body looked pregnant to me. I'm confused that no one else has suggested pregnancy.
1: The creature appears female only superficially. I don't believe that it has any sex at all. As far as the idea of pregnancy, none of the pathologists who have looked at the footage have thought that they saw any signs of anything resembling pregnancy.
0: Hmm.
1: The puffed up abdomen is apparently just post-mortem bloating.
0: Okay. You saw the, or you've talked to people who have seen the first autopsy, the one nobody else has seen.
1: That's right.
0: Were they bloated in a similar way? Because you said the answer is no?
1: No.
0: Oh, my.
1: That one has a flat abdomen.
0: And you were saying that there was actually, or appeared to be, a bandage being put on one of them, indicating, obviously, you don't put, as I said, you don't put a bandage on a cadaver.
1: Well, that's the interpretation some people have made of the film.
0: Mm-hmm.
1: It's not my personal interpretation. I really don't know what they're doing. They're doing something to the side of the creature.
0: Hmm. All right, the phone lines are burning up, so let's try it again. East of the Rockies, you're on the air with Bob Shell.
2: Can I cut my radio down like quick?
0: Yeah, just cut it down. Turn it off, actually, please. And then tell us from where you are calling.
2: Hello?
0: Where are you calling from?
2: WAI San Antonio.
0: San Antonio, all right.
2: There's something that fascinated me about what you're talking about. What I was wondering is the possibility if that life support, supposedly the scientists would have known at that time, that's probably what it was that they were clinging to. Could it be possibly secretly in storage somewhere today? Behind locked keys?
0: Okay, that is a very good question. In fact, it coincides with the facts I've got here, Bob. Hangar 18. You or your guests know, I've heard about Hangar 18. I was given to understand the ship, or a ship, is at Hangar 18, or was, and is intact, Don, in Wilmington, North Carolina.
1: Well, not according to the cameraman. According to the cameraman, the entire craft was taken to Wright-Patterson and studied and stored there, and as far as he knows, it's still there. He has not commented about Hangar 18 and possibly has no personal knowledge of this part of the thing, this whole mythology that's been built up later on.
0: All right. I always thought it was mythology, Bob, but I've got a tape of Mike Murphy at KCMO in Kansas City, who interviewed Barry Goldwater. And in Barry Goldwater's voice, and I've played it several times in the last week, Barry Goldwater says he asked Kurt LeMay about Wright-Patterson Air Force Base, General LeMay. General LeMay replied to him in four-letter words that nobody can repeat, and said, "Don't you dare ever ask me about this again, ever."
1: Mm-hmm.
0: To me, that lends quite a bit of credit. I always thought that was some sort of urban legend, but I've got it in Goldwater's words.
1: Yeah, well, when I was speaking about urban mythology, you know, it doesn't mean it's necessarily not true or that some parts of it are not true. It's just become ensconced as a myth.
0: Mm-hmm.
1: And repeated endlessly by people who tend to embellish it each time they repeat it.
0: Might I ask you, in your field, Bob, I'm going to ask you for an assessment of your own reputation. How do your colleagues, are you regarded as a fairly mainstream photographic analyst?
1: As far as I know, they may change their opinion after my involvement
0: after this,
1: in this project.
0: Yeah.
1: Prior to now, they thought of me that way.
0: Were you scared of this?
1: Scared of being involved in it?
0: Scared, yeah, from a career point of view.
1: Yeah, I was, and I still have some reservations, but I'm too far into it now to pull out. And it's something that's personally very interesting to me. I'm excited by the possibilities, and especially excited by the possibilities if it does turn out to be the real thing.
0: It is a frightening thing to, from a career point of view, for anybody to pursue, Bob. I'm pursuing it because I can't not do it. And I've done this for years, and this to me, if it is true, and I'm leaning toward thinking it is the story of everybody's lifetime. I mean, that we're not alone. It's such a big story
1: mm-hmm.
0: that you just can't not do it. On the first time caller line, you're on the air with Bob Schell. Hi.
3: Hello.
0: Hello.
3: I'm calling from Seaside, Oregon.
0: All right.
3: And I had two thoughts, and I don't know if it's no more bizarre than the whole idea of what we've seen on the films. Has it been eliminated, any of the Nazi German experiments with humans and Mengele's work? I know that sounds bizarre, but what do you think?
0: Well, I'm not clear on the question.
3: Well, in investigating that this is a humanoid-type creature,
0: you mean
3: we don't know if it's alien, we don't know a lot of things, but a lot of experiments have been done on humans and diseases and so forth, and radiation or whatever. I just wondered if there's been any thought on could it have been created in some way here on Earth?
0: All right. Well, my answer to that would be no, because while you might certainly damage a body with radiation, you're not going to cause it to grow six fingers and six toes, to the best of my knowledge. Would you agree with that, Bob?
1: Well, it's a little bit outside of the realm of something I can comment on as an expert, but it doesn't seem likely to me. And there have been these suggestions from the very beginning that this is a human suffering from some rare genetic disorders. But the particular combination of disorders you'd have to create something this bizarre is just mind-boggling. And then to have three of them with exactly the same set of genetic disorders is just out of the question, I would think.
0: The numbers would be big.
1: Right.
0: In your work with the FBI or any other government agency, have you had occasion to previously analyze film of a dissection or of medical things?
1: Not in connection with any of the government agencies. I have done this sort of thing for some police departments and that sort of thing.
0: I see.
1: And I'm pretty familiar with what the internal organs of people are. I did all of the photography for a college-level manual on anatomy and physiology, which is a dissection manual. And in the process of doing the photography, I had to spend quite a lot of time in some very unpleasant places to take the pictures. And so I pretty much know what comes out of a body when you cut it open and start pulling things out.
0: Okay, you obviously have contacts with government agencies. You probably have friends who are in the FBI. And if you don't want to answer this, don't. But I assume that you've had some private conversations with them about this.
1: Quite a few private conversations. And
0: without naming names, can you give us any idea of the content of those conversations, their reaction, what they said?
1: Well, there's a tremendous amount of interest in this. Because a lot of the people in various government agencies and government contracting agencies know that something is there. They've heard enough through the pipeline to know that there's something really going on, but they've been kept out of the loop, and they see this as a chance to find out what has been going on all this time. I'm hoping if the person doesn't get too frightened, I'm hoping to talk to somebody this week who may have actually had hands-on experience with these boxes that were taken from the aliens.
0: And again, for the late listeners, some of the film includes photographs of the boxes. You actually saw it. Did you see that?
1: Oh, yes.
0: You've seen the film of the boxes.
1: Right. And boxes is a bad term.
0: What, can you describe what you saw?
1: What they are is they look like they're about 2.5 feet long, about 1.5 feet in depth, and maybe 2.5 inches in thickness.
0: Uh-huh.
1: And they have on the top surface, I'm assuming the top surface, they have the impression of two hands, two six-fingered hands.
0: Really?
1: With buttons in the palm and buttons in the fingertips, plus two rows of buttons above the ends of the fingers.
0: In other words, this is some sort of control that was designed for somebody with six fingers. Good Lord.
1: It's a device of some sort, and the speculation is it's a computer of some sort, and the hand imprints are actually the input part of the device.
0: Well, that would seem to blow right out the window, the speculation that this is, and I cannot recall the medical name for those who have, occasionally there's somebody born with six fingers or six toes, rarely, you know, on both hands and both feet, if ever. But that would blow that right away. In other words, the device was designed for somebody with six
1: feet. Right. Yeah,
0: holy
1: in humans, it's called polydactyly.
0: Oh, thank you.
1: Yeah. And it's not as rare as some people think, but typically the sixth digit is not a functional digit.
0: And from what I could see of the footage, and I know you've examined it far more closely than I have, would you describe the sixth digit as in proportion as opposed to a little stub or something?
1: Oh, yeah. It appears to be a fully functional digit. And the articulation of the hand itself is slightly different from a human hand. The digits appear to be roughly the same length, unlike ours where we have varying lengths in our fingers. And if you hold your hand in front of your face with your palm toward you, you will notice that your hand curves down towards your little finger.
0: That's right.
1: Where the finger's attached to the body of your hand.
0: That's right.
1: This is more straight across at that point. So if the hand is closed, the fingers tend to not move over towards the thumb as they do in a human hand, but to go straight toward the wrist. The way the hand is put together is deceptively human in first appearance, but when you look at it closely, it's not the same as our hand.
0: Do you, this is so incredible, do you feel as though all of this information, as the rest of it comes out, is going to finally blow this thing sky high, or is it going to be absorbed into a culture that has so much information in it now that it's just going to be lost somehow in the noise level?
1: Well, I hope that doesn't happen. I hope it does lead to more revelations and lead to bringing out some of these witnesses who have been afraid to come out and talk about what they saw and what they handled and what they worked with. Especially the scientists who've been involved for all these years in the reverse engineering project to try to figure out what this stuff was and
0: what
1: could be done with it.
0: Do you think there's, this again is way out of your field, but do you think there's any evidence, as you look at, say, the last 20 years of the development of our technological culture, where you would see a leap point that might suggest something was successfully back-engineered, and all of a sudden we had microchips or the transistor, or is there any point as you look at the development of our technology that would suggest a leap that might have come from somewhere else?
1: I think the problem was that what we saw was so far ahead of what we had at the time that the people really had no idea of what it was they were looking at. And whether they have yet figured out enough to make any use of any of the technology, I don't know.
0: All right, let me tell you this. If I was ABC, CBS, or NBC, after hearing this show this morning, I'd be knocking real hard on your door. And that's probably going to occur, Bob. Are you going to be willing to talk to the big media?
1: Well, so far they haven't come to me. I've had all the European media coming to me. The French came to me last week and let me do an interview for their
0: television. I know, but after this...
1: But if these guys come to me and want me to talk, of course I'll talk to them.
0: You will talk. All right. East of the Rockies, you're on the air with Bob Schell in Washington, D.C.
4: Yes, Art. Let me just lower my radio.
0: Turn it off, please.
4: Okay, one second. All right. First of all, look, there's no such thing as Martians. All right, so let's knock it off. Stop reading your comic books. Okay, just get back to the issues of the show. I mean,
0: nobody said they were Martians, sir.
4: And the only people are going to...
0: Sir, I repeat.
4: Are the funny farm. I mean, it's unbelievable, this nonsense. Don't stop it, behavior. Act your age, for God's sake, Martians.
0: You hear that, Bob? This is the kind of anger that I was talking about.
1: Well, let me say that I would suggest psychoanalysis for the person who just called.
0: Well, look,
1: someone who's that angry about something has a real internal problem.
0: Yeah.
1: Maybe this man is an abductee and is suffering from the consequences.
0: Well, I don't want to be mean to him, but I've had a lot of calls like that. I understand where they originate from, and I understand the why of them. And I think, Bob, it explains why the government is hesitant to come out and really admit this, because it would be socially, horrendously disruptive, not for Bob Schell, and maybe not for Art Bell, and maybe not for a lot of the callers, but the kind of guy who just called us would absolutely come apart.
1: One of the problems and one of the possible reasons for all this cover-up also is that the government doesn't really want to admit to us that there are people flying around out there who can come into our most sensitive areas at will, and we can't do a darn thing about it.
0: That we can't do anything about. They like control. Bob, hold on. We'll be right back to you.
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1: Good morning, everybody. I'm Art Bell. My guest is Bob Schell. This is the final half hour, and I'm going to devote it as much as possible to your calls. Bob Schell is a photo analyst, has done consulting work for the FBI and many other government agencies, has been in the CIA, did a short stint, though not connected to any of this, and has examined the Roswell. Now, there I go again. The film, The Chosen Autopsy, that may have been either Roswell or a crash that occurred near Socorro, New Mexico. Now, with regard to the last very angry caller, I've got a pretty good answer, I think, that comes from Grants Pass, Oregon. And we'll get to that in just a second. Right now, let me take care of business, and then we'll fly through the final half hour of what has been 3 hours of very highly packed information about what I consider to be a darn important topic. We'll be right back.
0: ...1995, on Art Bell, Somewhere in Time.
1: I really want to thank the angry caller here a while ago, and here's a response. Art, here's a concept. I think the reason that many of the naysayers simply refuse to even consider that the film is real is because they are scared. It's a frightening concept to the fragile mind. But I've got news for them. If the unseen footage does indeed contain the images of crash debris, another autopsy, and Truman, then that's it. Game over. The film is authentic. This is getting too big to be a hoax. The sheer amount of dollars needed to pull off one autopsy is one thing. But two autopsies, crash debris, and Truman makeup? Come on. If these other images are indeed available to be authenticated, then our lives are in for a big, big change. And I think the angry caller we had, Bob, was frightened of any such even possibility.
2: Oh, I think a lot of people are.
1: And so then I suppose the government experts must gather and say, what do we do? And I guess they're doing the only thing they can do is simply keep their mouths shut and sit back and watch how this develops.
2: Mm-hmm.
1: But if the rest of this comes out and is authenticated by people like yourself, as this first part appears to be, it's calling for a social comment, but, I mean, do you think that the glue that holds us together will somehow come unglued or speculate?
2: I doubt that the whole fabric of society will collapse. I think some people will collapse and will have to be gradually eased into the implications that all this has on us. The primary implication, I would think, being that mankind and humans aren't really the top of the ladder, that there's other things above us in the ladder in terms of intelligence and development and evolution and whatever else you want to talk about.
1: Well, let me say this. The way this is developing, and I'm following the story, and if the story was beginning to lead me toward this being a fake, then at some point I would drop it, or I'd become disinterested, or I'd expose it as a fake. But the story is going just the other way. Are you inclined to agree with that? In other words, each new thing we find out, much of what you've told us tonight, leads us toward thinking it is genuine. To respond by saying, little men from Mars, give me a break, go back to regular programming, is just a closed mind, a frightened mind.
2: Right.
1: East of the Rockies, you're on the air with Bob Schell in Washington, D.C. Hello.
3: Hello, Art. This is Clifford from Roswell.
1: Roswell, New Mexico. Yes, sir.
3: I was wondering if you would ask the gentleman.
1: You're on the air, so you ask him.
3: Okay. When you see the photographer, could you ask him if he knows of the Interplanetary Phenomena Unit of the Army, CIC?
2: I'll be happy to ask him, yes.
3: Okay, sir, I believe the colonel from White Sands that told him to go take the photographs was the project officer for this geographical location at that time. And I think they'll go a long way in showing that the information's probably still stored in what's called the Blue Room at Patterson.
1: The one that Barry Goldwater asked about, right?
3: Yes, sir, because all that stuff went through the Project Coordination Officer of Moondust.
2: Right.
3: And they did the analysis.
2: Right.
1: All right, caller, thank you. There is that, isn't there, Bob? Do you think there might be a way to press the government to open what's at, right, Pat?
2: Well, one of the first things I did when I got the cameraman's statement and access to some information from the cameraman, which has not been made public yet, was to take the information provided by the cameraman and use it as the basis to file a large number of Freedom of Information Act requests.
1: Oh, you have?
2: Oh, yes, and those are in the process of working their way through channels right at the moment.
1: The question is whether they'll come back with big black blobs or
2: actually... They may, but if they do, the blobs are sometimes as important as the stuff that's not blobs.
1: It's true. Would you like to make any of that public now?
2: No, I can't at this time. I want to wait until I get the information back because I don't want to... It's like a police officer investigating a crime. He always keeps a few details of the crime to himself.
1: Sure.
2: So he can separate the good stuff from the bad stuff.
1: Can you tell us whether this information that you got from the cameraman tends to add credibility to the story or detract from it?
2: Neither one. It's just details of... Well, I guess you'd say it does add some credibility because it's details of names of people who were involved in the operation and that sort of stuff, which can be used to ask for their...
1: Absolutely.
2: Say, ask for their personal diaries for the dates in question and see where it says they were. Their appointment books, that sort of stuff, you know.
1: Clearly, this whole story is now beginning to move toward more credibility, I think, because the trails are proving true trails. West of the Rockies, you're on the air with Bob Schell. Hi.
4: Hi.
1: Where are you?
4: I'm in Big Lake, Alaska.
1: Big Lake, Alaska, okay.
4: Yeah. Well, you know what?
1: What?
4: I was just wondering what you thought about the possibility that this thing could turn out to be like a 90-day wonder. I mean, I thought the fall of communism, as we knew it, was fairly earth-shattering, but a lot of the people I knew just didn't think it was that big a deal.
1: No, it's a pretty good question, Bob. Whether this will be a big 90-day wonder and we're all excited about it, and then in 90 days it will just fade and go away.
2: Well, I suspect that the average person, you know, gets up in the morning and eats breakfast and goes to work and does their job and comes home at the end of the day, it's not going to be directly affected that much by it. They're still going to go to the same job and still do the same thing and all the rest of that. So in terms of the basic structure of society, I don't think it's going to change it radically, but the emotional aspect of society may change quite a bit.
1: Mm.
2: And that's something we can't even guess at the implications of at this point.
1: Now, on the wild card line, you're on the air with Bob Schell in Washington, D.C. Hello.
5: Hello, wonderful interview. You're doing great with the questions.
1: Thank you. Where are you, ma'am?
5: I'm the blind lady from San Antonio that requested that someone describe the body. And
1: yes.
5: I was a photographer when I went blind. I'm fascinated with your guest. My question really doesn't have anything to do with photography, but since he's had such a opportunity to study the film, has he been able to see if anything about the eyes before they started peeling away anything? Could he determine what they look like under the lid?
1: All right. Good question. Thank you. First of all, with regard to what they peeled away, any comments on that, Bob? It's difficult to see, but they obviously pulled some black... it has kind of a biological feel to it because it's sort of, I don't want to say jelly-like, but jelly-like, that's the best I can do.
2: It's a flexible, thin film of some sort.
1: Exactly.
2: There's two possibilities there. The one possibility someone has suggested is this is something that our people put on the eyes to keep them from drying out prior to the autopsy. And that is a valid suggestion, although I can't find anybody in the medical community who knows of a use of a material that looks like what we're seeing in this film.
1: Clearly, the doctor seems to understand that it is just some sort of covering and just reaches down and plucks it off. Now,
2: right.
1: It was suggested this was not the first autopsy.
2: It was not chronologically. It was the second chronologically.
1: Second chronologically. So,
2: it's quite possible he knew what it was because of the first autopsy.
1: Uh-huh.
2: But it's also possible he knew what it was because he put it there. And that is yet to be resolved.
1: All right. East of the Rockies, you're on the air with Bob Schell in Washington, D.C. Hi, where are you, please?
6: I'm from Houston.
1: Houston. Go ahead.
6: Yeah, I watched the movie, too, and I think it is real. And I think the government could do something like that. It's getting to be where I'm starting to believe just about anything nowadays.
1: It is true. Thank you. The government seems to be, nothing seems to be beyond the possibility with regard to our government. And you work in the government and with the government, and I guess you affirm that, don't you, Bob?
2: Oh, yeah. I wouldn't be surprised if he's sick.
1: West of the Rockies, you're on the air with Bob Schell. Hi.
7: Hi. You know, considering that the way that some of these visitors were sort of smacked around with rifle butts, I think we're kind of fortunate that their friends didn't come back and try to stage some sort of a rescue mission like we did with Scott O'Grady. I really would like to see some more information come out about these boxes and these laptops. They certainly sounded like laptops to me. And, you know, it would sure be nice if some of that technology could be brought into, the computer world.
1: Well, how do you know it hasn't?
7: Exactly. One thing, as I was watching the film last night, it did seem kind of, it was a little bit hard to follow the flow of it because there was a lot of editing and all like that. But I did notice that the color, or at least the grayscale of the skin, seemed to change. It was sort of a whitish gray in the beginning, and towards the end, the face, anyway, seemed to be very much darker than that. And it sort of seemed to me that if this was a hoax, that was a real thoughtful touch. It just lent a whole lot more credibility to the whole thing.
1: Caller, where are you?
7: Culver City, California.
1: All right, good. Thank you very much. Did you also notice that, Bob?
2: What that is what I mentioned earlier, the density variation in the film because it was hand-processed.
1: Hmm. You have seen something we have not seen. You have seen the uninterrupted version. Now, Fox, of course, cut it up and made it dramatic and did interviews and sort of pieced it out, and a lot of people have complained about that. When you see the film in an uninterrupted version, as you have seen it, does it add credibility or detract credibility? Did Fox take things out that might make people say, gee, what a fake? Or when you see the whole film, are you more impressed?
2: I think you're more impressed, although watching the whole autopsy several times, after a while it gets quite boring. Because it is an 18-minute sequence.
1: I understand.
2: Out of about an hour and 40-minute actual real-time autopsy.
1: Mm-hmm. So
2: we know the actual time by the clock on the wall, which is visible on and off throughout the film.
1: That's right. So you can time the how long it really took. No, I was just wondering, though, if for the first time you were exposed to the entire autopsy, instead of sort of the cut-up segments with the interviews with Stan Winston, very impressive, and all the rest of it, very well done for drama, a lot of people complained about the way Fox did it, and I wonder if they had seen the film without interruption, whether they would have been more impressed, less impressed, or...
2: I think it would depend on the degree of biological knowledge the person has, because if you don't know what you're looking at, it may not impress you any more to see the whole thing than it does to see pieces of it.
1: So then maybe Fox was not so dumb to interrupt it and introduce an expert, a pathologist, and all the rest of it that they did.
2: Yeah, besides, if you watch the whole thing, for someone who's not used to that kind of thing, it's pretty gory. And some people may have really been disturbed by watching the whole thing without all the cuts that they put into it.
1: A good, very good point. East of the Rockies, you're on the air with Bob Schell.
8: Hey, Art, let me turn on my radio.
1: All right. Turn it off, actually.
8: How you doing?
1: Good.
8: I'm not an angry caller like that one person that called up. I'm a little skeptical. Why the big stations, 5 or 7, how come they haven't had them on?
1: 5 or 7?
8: Channel 5, I mean NBC or EBC.
1: Well, I've been asking that. I would imagine after the program we're doing this morning, that indeed the other networks are going to be approaching Mr. Schell. I, one answer he gave earlier was that they don't have rights to the film. Fox bought rights to the film. They've got no right to show it without permission from Fox. And one can presume when Fox paid all the money, they're not going to be just handing out permission for everybody to broadcast.
8: Yeah, but if you think of that big of a story, you think they would get the rights.
1: I agree. I absolutely agree. Their news departments would be pursuing this. I also think, sir, that if there was a major hole that could be shot in this, NBC or ABC or one of the others,
8: yeah,
1: would do it and get Fox at the same time. Wouldn't
8: yeah.
1: you?
8: Yeah, I would. It just seems like, you know, the thing looks like a doll when you first look at it. It's kind of hard to believe, you know, because I was reading one of those alien books, and I was reading true stories of this guy and his wife that got snatched up by an aircraft, and it was unbelievable to read something like that. You can't believe it. It's hard to
1: It is. It is. But, of course, this is fairly hard evidence.
8: So that angry caller, he just better, you know,
1: well,
8: better watch himself because he doesn't know what he's talking about.
1: I think healthy skepticism is one thing, and there's nothing wrong with that. But that call was obviously
8: I think you just should hang up on him, Mark.
1: It was a frightened person, sir. I don't want to, you know, I don't want to be mean to anybody. Here's one for you, Bob. Can you ask your guest if he knows if any blood or tissue samples were saved so possible DNA tests could be done today?
2: Well, there's no way in the world I could know that. I assume that that was been done. I mean, there's no point in going through this elaborate dissection if you're not going to save the stuff that you're dissecting. And so I would assume that large portions of the four bodies, there were four creatures total.
1: Total of four.
2: I would suspect that large portions, if not whole bodies, are in cryogenic storage somewhere,
1: mm-hmm,
2: and have been used over the years a little bit at a time as our technology advanced so we could tell things about them. And I'm sure the DNA sequencing, once that became available, would have been applied to tissue samples.
1: All right. How about this one? With Mr. Schell's background in zoology, you do have one of those. That is part of your background, right?
2: That's right. That's my original training.
1: What can you say about the creature's eyes? These are eyes located in front of the face, giving a stereo view to judge depth to attack the victim. I'm not sure what all that means, but from Mike in Seattle. But what about the eyes?
2: Well, he's right that hunters evolve stereoscopic vision and prey don't. That's a part of the evolutionary system and always has been. So you would assume that something with forward-facing stereoscopic eyes evolved from a hunter creature initially, if these are evolved creatures, and we speculated earlier that they may not be. But the eyes are physically far larger than human eyes. They're golf ball-sized, and the eye sockets are far larger.
1: You're able to make those determinations by measurements of the size of other relevant things in the room, the other human beings,
2: yeah,
1: and
2: by superimposing a human skull over the skull of this creature,
1: uh-huh,
2: to see that the proportions are quite different, and the eye sockets are proportionally much larger. Now, the implication of that would probably be that these are creatures that, if they are evolutionary development, evolved somewhere with dimmer light than we have. Therefore, the larger eye.
1: That would make sense.
2: Yeah, that would make sense. And if these black coverings over the eyes are something that the creatures put there, then they might just be interplanetary foster grants.
1: In other words, protection from our relative brightness.
2: Right, exactly. If this planet's much brighter than where they come from, they need something like that.
1: All right, look, this is a fast developing, breaking story, and it sounds as though in the next few weeks and months you're going to have a lot of new information, Bob.
2: Oh, yes.
1: May I depend on bringing you back on again when that happens?
2: Oh, sure. Be happy to.
1: In the meantime, you're not hawking any books or selling any videotapes, are you?
2: I'm not selling anything except my consulting services.
1: Well, you are indeed A very brave man to come on to 5 o'clock in the morning with me, which it is coming up on now. where you are in Washington, D.C. Bob Schell, it has been a pleasure.
2: I'm happy to be here.
1: Truly a pleasure, and thank you very much.
2: You're welcome.
1: Have a good morning. All right, there you are, ladies and gentlemen. Nothing to hawk, nothing to gain, just information, lots of it, 3 hours worth of it.
0: 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Tonight featuring a replay of Coast to Coast AM from September 4th, 1995.

0: carry Foster Grants.
1: In other words, protection from our relative brightness.
0: Right, exactly. If this planet is much brighter than where they come from, they need something like that.
1: All right, look, this is a fast-developing, breaking story, and it sounds as though in the next few weeks and months you're going to have a lot of new information, Bob.
0: Oh, yes.
1: May I depend on bringing you back on again when that happens?
0: Oh, sure. Be happy to.
1: In the meantime, you're not hawking any books or selling any videotapes, are you?
0: I'm not selling anything except my consulting services.
1: Well, you are indeed a very brave man to come on to 5 o'clock in the morning with me, which it is coming up on now, where you are in Washington, D.C. Bob Shell, it has been a pleasure.
0: I'm happy to be here.
1: Truly a pleasure, and thank you very much.
0: You're welcome.
1: Have a good morning. All right, there you are, ladies and gentlemen. Nothing to hawk, nothing to gain, just information, lots of it, 3 hours worth of it.
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0: a very brave man to come on to 5 o'clock in the morning with me, which it is coming up on now, where you are in Washington, D.C. Bob Shell, it has been a pleasure.
1: I'm happy to be here.
0: Truly a pleasure, and thank you very much.
1: You're welcome.
0: Have a good morning. All right, there you are, ladies and gentlemen. Nothing to hawk, nothing to gain, just information, lots of it, 3 hours worth of it.
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1: Good morning, everybody, and welcome. If whatever radio station you are listening to does not carry the entire program, you might give them a call, and I always urge people to do this, and I'll do it again now. When you do, please be polite. We have a lot of loyal fans of the program, and they get exorcised greatly many times when they call radio stations. So please be nice if you do call, and I do urge you to call and ask them to carry more of the program. By all means, be polite when you do so. Seem to be a reasonable person when you call. All right, I'm going to run through some of the rest of the news. This hurricane sounds awful. I'm not sure if at this hour we're still on, but I am hereby opening my first-time caller line to anybody in the Caribbean. Anybody in the Caribbean right now, in the Caribbean only, the U.S. Virgin Island chain, which appears to be directly in the way of this very, very large and dangerous hurricane bearing down on them. I wish I could have done this earlier, and you can certainly depend that I'll be doing it tomorrow. Unfortunately, by tomorrow there may be no communication, short of shortwave out of the islands. So if you're in the U.S. Virgin Islands, anywhere in the Caribbean, please call me now at area code 702-727-1222. Everybody else, lay off, please. Caribbean only at area code 702-727-1222. Again, the Caribbean only at 702-727-1222.
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0: it may be building. It's bearing down on the Caribbean. And so let us go to the Caribbean. Hello there, sir. Welcome to the program. Would you turn your radio off for us, please?
1: Turn the radio off.
0: Turn the radio off, yes.
1: Okay, one second.
0: All right. We're about to talk to the U.S. Caribbean, I think.
1: Yes, how are you doing?
0: I'm fine, sir. Where are you?
1: I'm in Thomas Virgin Islands, in an area we call Tutu.
0: Okay. I'm hearing some noise there.
1: Okay, it was a radio. We're going to turn it down.
0: Okay, thank you.
1: Yeah.
0: Tell us, what do you know about the hurricane? What kind of preparations are going on there now?
1: Well, everything is being taken care of. The governor and all the other emergency agencies are being in readiness. They have already called off some of the walk-in situations for tomorrow. As a matter of fact, I'm just waiting for one of the Red Cross personnel to come and get me to open one of the shelters. Or all the shelters will be open at 6. The winds here, is quite breezy. We understand the storm is pounding Antigua right now with winds of over 70 to 100 miles an hour.
0: Oh,
1: and they haven't been hit directly as yet. We are...
0: All right. A lot of people don't know about the geography in the Caribbean. You say now it's beginning to hit Antigua. How far is Antigua from you?
1: Antigua is from us probably 100 miles or more. When I checked the coordinates, when they started receiving rains late yesterday afternoon, which would say. Gives a storm, I think, about 12 to 16 hours away from St. Thomas Virgin Islands itself. So they are in the more east-southeastern Caribbean from us. We are about 70 miles from Puerto Rico. And if you remember St. Croix, who was hit so hard last time with the storm, they are 40 miles to the south from us. I understand they are receiving a little more stronger winds than we are at this present time. However, like I said,
0: if the hurricane continues on its present track, how far will it pass from St. Thomas?
1: We're going to be in the midst of it.
0: You're going to be in the middle of it?
1: Not the middle. I would not pass over us. But when I say the midst, in its immediate grasp of from the eye, we would be probably on the north side of the eye. I would probably pass south of us.
0: Boy.
1: I can give you a number of one of the radio stations that is doing a very good job, which is WSTA, and he can probably give you some of the other numbers of some of the other stations.
0: That is our affiliate there.
1: Yes, that's why I was listening to you on WSTA.
0: Yes. All right. Tell us a little bit about the island of St. Thomas, the buildings that are on St. Thomas. Are they built to sustain hurricanes, many of them, or is there a lot of a very shabby construction? What do you think?
1: Oh, no. The building construction here is, as a matter of fact, very strong, much stronger than a lot of buildings I've seen pounded by hurricane over the years in American states. As a matter of fact, I do some building myself, and I know the homes are tied with steel from the building, from in the foundation right up to the roof. And that's why so many of the buildings continue to stand. But with hurricane force winds, they come in sort of like a tornado type, and there's nothing you really can do. It will rip your roof off. It would tear the trees down. It would push the telephone poles or electrical poles down on your home. And there's really nothing you can do about that. So what they do is just ask most people to stay indoors, their shelters. There are some people who live in, like trailer homes. They get pounded the most. But most for all parts, most of the buildings remain standing. But because we use galvanized on the roof, the hurricanes sometimes just tear them off. And a funny situation during the Hugo, a hurricane rip, hurricane clips and wood and steel that was bounded together and just twisted it up. And really there's nothing you really can do. They're still low.
0: Even with good construction, are there a lot of people now trying to get out of the Caribbean?
1: Well, American Airlines is sending a flight direct to Miami this morning, as they announced. They stopped flight. Some people have stopped flight. A lot of people. I haven't been to the airport. It's not a helter-skelter. People are preparing, you know. But the airlines are promising a flight to Kennedy and a flight to a Miami airport in the morning. American is one of the biggest airlines we have in here. I think we have a couple others. But all in all, like I said, is most of the people are calm indoors. Most people went shopping Friday, yesterday. Most of the stores were open yesterday, even though it was Labor Day. And I would like to commend all the people who came out to work yesterday so we could get our gas and oil. And
0: I would imagine now a lot of people are boarding up windows, that kind of thing.
1: Yes, definitely. As a matter of fact, most of the people have already boarded up. There's still a lot of people who haven't done much yet because, you know, some can't do much for themselves. There's a lot of ladies and, well, the National Guard and the Red Cross and so on will be going around helping people out, evacuating people who have to be evacuated. So, you know, some of the people haven't experienced it, and so they kind of don't know what to do, but the information coming on the radio is telling you exactly what to do. I think the Weather Channel is also giving some good information as to what to put in your pockets if you have to leave, such as your money, you know, your credit cards or whatever.
0: Sure.
1: So that you can, you know, go to a shelter if you have to leave. Because
0: I could swear I'm listening to you. I could almost hear the wind.
1: Oh, yes. Oh, yes. And I'm indoor.
0: And you're indoors.
1: I'm indoors. That's right. The winds are blowing from the north at this present time, north, northeast. It's a present breeze compared to the heat we've been feeling. And, you know, lot of times we say everybody was saying it's so hot, something's going to happen.
0: Listen, my friend, I've got to go. What is your first name, please?
1: This is Roy.
0: Roy?
1: Yes.
0: Roy, I really want to thank you for giving us an update like this.
1: And all right. And the reason why I was up, I was sleeping and trying to get some sleep, and the Red Cross called, and then I heard you said you were opening the lines.
0: That's right.
1: I just hung up the phone from the people at the Red Cross. They said they're going to come pick me up. So I heard. So I said, let me call. At least if I can get through, I can probably let some of the people know.
0: So in other words, the Red Cross is about to evacuate you.
1: No. I'm going to be a shelter manager.
0: A shelter manager?
1: Yeah. And so I'm going to go down and get the briefing, and they will talk to me and tell me how to probably register people who have to come to the shelter. And, you know, if there are any other volunteers, we're short of some volunteers, you know, because at this time most people are trying to help with their own families, you know.
0: Roy, I've got to go, but I want to thank you, and we will pray for you.
1: Thank you so much. It works all the time.
0: Take care.
1: Thank you very much.
0: I will continue to hold this line open for the Caribbean. That line is now open exclusively for the Caribbean. And I'll tell you, I've got a fax here. This came in at 8 p.m. Pacific time. Major breaking news at 8 o'clock this evening. KNXT AM radio reports meteorologists are identifying Luis, the present hurricane in the Caribbean, as being the strongest in 50 years. Apparently, it is aimed at Puerto Rico and or the U.S. Virgin Island area. Also, please, an update on Montserrat. I don't have that right now. But this hurricane is a bad one. On my Caribbean line, you're on the air. Hello.
2: Hello.
0: Yes, hello.
2: Yes.
0: Turn your radio off for us, please.
2: Yes, it's off.
0: Okay.
2: Right now, we are feeling a wind. It's just minutes after 5. I haven't slept. I've been up all night from yesterday.
0: Now, where are you?
2: I live in Tutu.
0: Tutu?
2: Yeah, in St. Thomas, Virgin Islands.
0: St. Thomas, all right.
2: The wind is kind of heavy. It's blowing the trees. You could tell that the weather is coming. The last time I spoke to someone in Antigua, they say it was raining cats and dogs.
0: What are you going to do? Are you going to stay in your home or leave?
2: No, I'm going to stay here. I wasn't here for Hugo because my daughter born the day before Hugo. I wasn't here for Hugo.
0: Oh, you
2: so have to check.
0: So you stayed in your home for Hugo?
2: I was in a hospital for Hugo.
0: Oh, a hospital.
2: Yes, I got my baby the day before Hugo. So I have to stay for the whole week until it's finished. So this is my first time really battling a one like this, and I'm kind of scared, but I can handle it.
0: What are the latest reports? Is this hurricane building and getting stronger, do they say?
2: Well, right now we're moving at 9 miles per hour, and they say that the eye is still coming toward us between St. Thomas, St. Croix, and Puerto Rico to have a watch out right now. And it's the Barrow Miller Bar is right now at 94.2, so it's getting, the Miller Bars are going back up. At last evening, it was like 938 millibars, so it got right back up. So they say the stronger the millibars, the higher the wind goes.
0: So they think it is strengthening.
2: Yeah.
0: Well, we will all pray for you.
2: Yes, yes, you do. We like that.
0: Please, please be safe.
2: Yeah, you too.
0: Thank you.
2: Bye.
0: Bye. It's going to be a rough hurricane season, folks. Very rough. West of the Rockies, you're on the air. Hello.
3: Hello, Art Bell.
0: Yes.
3: I'm Diana from Santa Rosa.
0: Hi, Diana.
3: And I thank you for bringing the world together. I'm from the U.S. Virgin Islands, from St. Thomas.
0: Oh, you are?
3: And I was living in St. Thomas when Hurricane Hugo went by, and I'm sure glad I'm not there now, except I do have a lot of family there. So my mother was removed from her home, and not because she had to be, but my brother wanted her to be with him, and so I spoke to him about 11:30 last night, I guess.
0: Yes.
3: And he said the winds were beginning to pick up, and
0: right.
3: if it's going to be more dangerous than Hurricane Hugo, they're in for killing.
0: I know.
3: Yeah, because Hurricane Hugo was pretty bad.
0: Well, we are very, very fortunate to be able to bring the world together, as you put it.
3: Oh, you sure did.
0: That
3: was real, and it was so strange. I heard you at 11 o'clock say you were going to be talking to the Virgin Islands, and I fell asleep, and I just happened to wake up just before the first guy called. It was, I kept my radio on, and it must have been the vibrations came through to me, and I just woke up when that first gentleman called by the name of Roy. And it was interesting to listen to them, but pretty spooky for them.
0: I'll tell you, and I don't mean to exaggerate this or get over emotional about it, but I've been feeling this, ma'am, for some time. Things are changing. The weather patterns are changing. The storms are going to be a lot worse this year, and this, I'm sorry to say, is the first really serious example of it. But
3: oh, you're not kidding, because, like, my mother, for instance, is 79 years old, and, you know, talking to her a couple of days or about a day and a half ago, she said that never in her life has she known so many hurricanes to be coming off of Africa like they're coming this year, and they're just one right after the other.
0: I know.
3: Yeah.
0: It's something that it's part of what I call the quickening.
3: Yes, I know. I listen to you on a regular basis. So I agree with you. It's in the pattern of the quickening.
0: Well, I feel for you. Are you going to keep calling for as long as you can? And
3: oh, yeah. Last night when I was calling my brother, I called for about 2.5 hours before I got through, because the line would ring once, and then it would say all circuits were busy.
0: Yes, I bet.
3: And so I couldn't get through, so I finally got through when it was
0: when it begins to get like that, it's really strange. All circuits are busy going from here to there, but they can still manage to get out from
3: right.
0: there to here.
3: Exactly. And I remember, I'm telling you, when Hurricane Hugo came by, it's a very strange feeling to be on a little island and be totally isolated.
0: I know.
3: We didn't have, at our house where I was living, we didn't have electricity for almost 3 months after that. So we never got to see TV or anything. And it was very hard living, you know, after that, because, you just totally cut off from the world, you know, and it's a very strange feeling. And WSDA stayed right on the air as long as they could, and everybody that had, you know, battery-operated radios, that was the only kind of communication to find out what was happening.
0: That's what right. Well, thank you very much.
3: You're very welcome.
0: You have a good morning, and that's why I keep preaching to people about battery-operated radios. You don't realize what you need until you need it, and then, of course, generally by then it's too late. But you need to have, I don't care where you are, Midwest, East Coast, hurricane country, earthquake country, you should have some kind of battery-operated radio. You need to have the minimal survival items around the house, water, a portable water, You need to have some sort of emergency medical kit. This is not a guy in fatigues preaching to you about some great war that's coming. It's just the times are changing, and things are quickening, and prudent steps make sense. So take my advice and get yourself a decent radio, decent flashlight, decent emergency power. Do what you can do as you can do it. Be prepared. You know, the old Boy Scout thing. On my Caribbean line, you're on the air. Good morning.
4: Good morning. This is WSDA calling from St. Thomas, Virgin Islands.
0: Yes, good morning, sir. Welcome.
4: Could you let me put you on hold while I let you speak to, oh, wow.
0: Are you actually at WSTA?
4: Yes. Could you hold a minute? Let me transfer you to our news director.
0: I can hold. Yes, please. Wow, what a rare opportunity. We're going to be speaking with the news director of WSTA in St. Thomas.
5: Just put it.
0: Hello there.
5: Yes, hello.
0: Hi.
5: Hi, this is Lee Carl. I'm the news director of WSTA Radio.
0: Hi, okay? Lee.
5: Stand by. Let me get you up on the regular line. Line two.
0: All right. Bring me up on that line.
5: Hello.
0: Yes, hello. Are you able to hear me? Hello. Okay, it looks like that line is not going to work.
5: Yes, can you hear me?
0: I hear you just fine.
5: Okay. Stand by one. If you'll hold on just a second. Hold on.
0: Indeed I will, as will the whole nation.
5: Stand by one. If you'll hold on just a second. Hold on. Indeed I will.
0: All right, I'll tell you. We're getting fed back.
5: I'll
0: tell you what we're going to do. We're heading into a break here. We're having to take a break at the bottom of the hour. So we'll try and get this straightened out. And coming out of the break, assuming that he can hold on, and I believe he can, we've got the news director from WSTA, our affiliate in the Virgin Islands, which would appear now to be very nearly the target of one of the very worst hurricanes in 50 years to come through the Caribbean, and of course head, if it continues in the direction it's heading now, toward the U.S. mainland. That would be quite some time yet. But first, the U.S. Virgin Islands. When we come back from the break, we'll try and get all this straightened out for you. We'll get the news director from WSTA on the air. You're listening to live radio because this radio station cares enough to have live talk radio on. I'm Art Bell. We'll be right back.
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Hurricane Luis may be the biggest hurricane in 50 or 60 years. It has sustained winds of 140 miles an hour. It has gusts to 160.

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1: Good morning. This is live talk radio at its very best. My name is Art Bell. On the line with me is Lee Carl. He is the news director of WSTA in St. Thomas in the U.S. Virgin Islands, our affiliate there. Normally, we're off the air at just about this hour. We are not off the air this morning. They're holding us over. And Lee, good morning. Welcome to the program.
2: Good morning, Art. And to your many listeners across the United States.
1: Yes. You would appear to be in the path of this monster. What can you tell us, and what would you like to tell the people on St. Thomas?
2: Well, actually, we have a newscast that comes up at about 6:30. That's when we really do our report. But we have already gone on the air at 5 o'clock to put the 5 o'clock coordinates on. And as you know, those coordinates do say that it is heading toward our area. This is the way it shapes up so far. Antigua has been reporting about 75-mile-an-hour winds or more. St. Kitts and the telephone systems and power systems were down. We've been hearing from nationals who live in the Virgin Islands about what's happening to their islands. And, of course, we are expecting now winds just begin to pick up in St. Croix. St. Croix is to the south of us, 40 miles, and those same winds will, about 140 knots, will move this way. Okay. By 12 noon today, the word is, preparations are being made. In fact, the governor made a decision after receiving the reports indicating that preparations in the Virgin Islands should be completed before 5 a.m. Tuesday, that's this morning, when the 50-mile-an-hour winds are expected to reach St. Croix and impact St. Thomas. Now, according to the Weather Service, the onset of the 50-mile-an-hour winds for the territory expected around 12 noon today, and at that time all residents should remain indoors in shelters. 75-mile-an-hour winds will begin to affect the territory at 4 p.m. today. Art, I'm reading from an official communique from Government House and from Governor Roy Snyder. The Red Cross has begun preparing shelters for evacuation process. Shelters on St. Croix will be open at 4 a.m., that's this morning already, for those voluntarily choosing to evacuate their homes. St. Thomas shelters are open at 6 o'clock this morning, that's 25 minutes or so away. And on St. John, the shelters are open at 7 a.m. Of course, for those of you who don't know the Caribbean and know the American Virgin Islands, St. John is our smaller island, more pristine. But there are a number of residents there, of course, and they're listening right now, as well as St. Croix and all of the islands.
1: Okay, so you are heard. WSTA is heard throughout the islands.
2: Yes, it is. We're as a matter of fact, Art, during Hurricane Hugo, we were the only facility on the air. All the other stations had gone down because of towers falling down and generators and a number of other items. I don't think anybody voluntarily decided not to be on the air. I think the storm just wiped them out in 1989. We were able to stay on the air. We were lucky, and we continued to report, even though we were down in power. We were the only voice in the area for that time. We don't think that'll be the case this time. We think the other stations are well prepared, and the government seems a lot more prepared than we were in 1989.
1: Lee, let me ask you this. I asked an earlier native caller about construction. Now, throughout the islands, is it sort of scattered? In other words, is all construction hurricane ready, or are there a lot of shanty areas that will simply be flattened? What is likely to occur if you get hit with 140-mile-an-hour winds?
2: I think most people who learned the lesson of Hurricane Hugo and previous hurricanes redid their houses with hurricane hooks and the like. There are still some old houses. We don't call them shanties. We just call them old-style houses that are still there. And undoubtedly, if they're not protected in some way, they will go. There are areas here where people live in mobile homes, too. That's another problem that the officials were talking about. The downtown area, Art, I know you're going to ask this question. What does it look like right now? What does it feel like?
1: Yes.
2: There's a clammy feeling out there, that kind of high humidity, a calmness with a wisp of a wind blowing through the downtown area. There's nobody down there. The windows are boarded up. The stores are boarded up. Many people have bought sandbags so that the water can't get into the stores and to homes. And, of course, the stores have been absolutely cleaned out. The shelves have been cleaned out. Major stores have decided they are closed today, but I just got a notice here that some of the major stores will remain open until about 12 noon today for last-minute preparation.
1: That's
2: so you see, we learned our lessons.
1: It would appear so, and it's good advice to those to the west of you, I suppose, who have yet to experience this. And if it continues on its present track, what, by the way, is the forecast? Is it forecast to continue moving generally west, or what do they say?
2: West-northwest was the last. In fact, I'll read it for you, if I may do that.
1: You may, please.
2: Okay. The hurricane, let's see, the 5 a.m. Center of Louis was located near latitude 17.4 north, longitude 61.4 west, or about 35 miles northeast of Antigua and 65 miles north of Guadeloupe. Louis has slowed now to 9 miles an hour, traveling in the westerly direction. And here's the part that really disturbs us a little bit. The gradual turn to the west-northwest is expected later today. That means the turn toward us.
1: Yes.
2: Maximum sustained winds are 140 miles an hour.
1: What about, do they say anything with regard to whether they feel it will strengthen, maintain, or what's it doing?
2: Well, they did not say that, but let me read what it says here. The maximum sustained winds are 140 miles an hour with higher gusts. Louis remains a powerful Category 4 hurricane on the Saffir-Simpson scale, similar to Hurricane Hugo in 1980. Little significant change in strength is likely during the next 24 hours. Our feeling is, knowing tracking storms before, we've had four or five of them through here, and Hugo was the best lesson we ever had, that if it hits a landmass area, it tends to degrade the storm itself, dissipate it somewhat.
1: Yes.
2: And then as it gets back out over the Caribbean Sea, which is a warm sea, it builds back up again. So that gives you a general idea. Now, here's another part of it that we watch here, because many times we've had storms come right up to our doorstep and turn away, but the winds associated with it that extend out, the hurricane force winds extend outward to 125 miles.
1: Oh my God.
2: The tropical storm force winds extend out to 200 miles. Mm. Outer rain bands from the hurricane are continuing to spread over the Leeward Islands. That's us, of course. And Antigua reported gusts of 76 miles an hour. And the core of the hurricane with sustained hurricane force winds should spread over the northern Leeward Islands. The minimum central pressure, by the way, is 942 millibars, or 27.82 inches.
1: Wow.
2: Here's something that would shake us up, too, because our waterfront is being worked on recently. Storm tides of 6 to 9 feet with higher values in exposed coves can be expected, and rainfall totals 10 to 12 inches. What's interesting, Art, is that Hurricane Hugo was a dry hurricane by standards. This does not appear to be. It's going to dump some heavy, heavy rain on us. Virgin Islanders always say we need the rain, but maybe not that much.
1: Maybe not that much. What about the terrain on the islands if you get that much? For example, how high above sea level does the island rise?
2: Well, I'm going to use the figure here. I'm sure some tourists will correct me, but it's 1,585 feet above sea level is the highest point. That's mountaintop.
1: Uh-huh.
2: And the water comes down through those areas that have been kind of set aside so that it takes it down to the sea. And in the old days, the water would run off. But remember, there's been a lot of construction. Things have changed. So some flooding does take place and some erosion. But for the most part, people who build homes on the side of the hills have taken that into consideration. And by and large, those homes have remained pretty solid.
1: But anybody, obviously, in a mobile home or a flimsy structure had better get to a shelter.
2: I think that's what the governor is saying, Governor Snyder, and the rest of the people of IPMA are telling people. For instance, I have a directive here. Commissioner of the Department of Property and Procurement, Alvin Davis, directs all drivers of special education vehicles to report to the department's motor pool on St. Thomas and St. Croix. Department of Public Works on St. John immediately. Education food service workers are asked to report to work. And a long list of items of that nature so that those people would be available. We have a long list, too, of shelters that are available. Most of them are in schools, some large school complexes such as St. Anne's Church and Assembly of God and Nisky Moravian, Shalimaria High School in St. Croix, Central High School, and a number of locations there, too, are, of course, set aside for these shelters.
1: Lee, I know that you're not an expert on this, but we've all been watching the Caribbean and the Atlantic very carefully, and I have never in my life seen, seen such a lineup of storms. Is it reasonable to suggest that the weather seems to be getting more severe?
2: I think you're right, and there's been a lot of speculation here by storm experts and in Miami that the change in the desert in Africa has contributed to that. There's been a change in the overall global warming, if you may use that, and that has changed the picture. We can remember in the early days we'd get a tropical depression storm, and all of a sudden it would be gone, and that was it. In fact, interestingly enough, here in the Virgin Islands, we have a Hurricane Thanksgiving Day at the end of the season, and a day before that, at the beginning of the season, to pray that a hurricane will not hit us, and Supplication Day.
1: We will we'll all be praying for you, and I mean that, and I want to thank you, and I suppose there's a high probability of communications going down rather rapidly as it closes in on you.
2: I would think, though, Art, I want to just say this, that where we may, that may have happened before, I think the lessons we learned in Hugo have shored up a lot of those areas. So
1: when I said communications going down, I meant telephone communications and lines probably will go down.
2: Well, the governor assured us that he has satellite communication telephones, you know, those little ones that he'll be able to contact people in the states to let them know, Washington and the like. He's already indicated that he's talked to the FEMA people. In fact, have you got just a moment to hear the governor for a second?
1: I do, absolutely. Go right ahead.
2: Okay, let me do this.
1: I would love to. This will be the governor of the U.S. Virgin Islands.
2: See if this works. This is a statement the governor made earlier today.
1: All right.
2: And he had his people, and he was trying to make sure that everyone knew exactly what was happening. Let's see if we can get this on for you.
1: All right.
2: He had his people, and he was trying to make sure that everyone knew exactly what was happening.
3: President Reed, the Honorable William Jackson, President of the United States, the White House. Dear Mr. President, following the conversation with your Director of FEMA, Mr. James Lee Witt, and having received the most recent weather report, at 11 a.m. Tuesday, September 4th, I am sending this letter in support of immediate response of an emergency declaration if Hurricane Luis hits the United States Virgin Islands. The force of the hurricane winds are more than 140 miles per hour. The tropical storm force winds extend outward 200 miles, which suggests a heavy blow on the islands if it continues on the same course. The director of FEMA has assured me that the mobile emergency response team is on the alert, and he is preparing his agency for expeditious assistance to the territory. All agencies of all government, including our National Guard, with preparedness and carrying out their functions as per our emergency plan, waiting the arrival of the storm. On behalf of all of the people of the Virgin Islands, I wish to thank you in advance for your expeditious declaration emergency with the appropriate assistance would be needed. Roy Schneider, Governor of the Virgin Islands.
2: That was a letter the governor sent to President Clinton asking for the declaration of emergency and also telling the people of the Virgin Islands that his agencies were in place and that the storm itself, as it comes to us, we are prepared.
1: Lee, I want to thank you for sharing this with all of America, and Godspeed to you.
2: Thanks very much, Art.
1: Take care,
2: my friend. And we'll keep listening.
1: Take care. We'll be right back.
0: Now, we take you back to the night of September 4th, 1995, on Art Bell, Somewhere in Time.

0: All right, I think we're up to date now from the U.S. Virgin Islands. And so I will open all lines for everybody once again. I feel as though I've been through the ringer with everything we've done this morning. This has been quite some morning. And again, it's the reason why you have live talk radio in the nighttime. There is frequently breaking news. They're frequently in other parts of the world, for example, in the U.S. Virgin Islands. It's now coming up on 6 o'clock in the morning. And we appreciate the words. We appreciate the call. Lee, we certainly appreciate what you told us and your fellow islanders. And as I said, I wish you Godspeed. This is a very, very serious, very dangerous hurricane. On the wild card line, you're on the air. Good morning.
1: Yes.
0: Hello. Turn your radio off,
1: okay,
0: please.
1: It's off. I'm sorry. Excuse me.
0: That's all right.
1: This is Charles calling. You got me a surprise. This is Charles calling from Berkeley, and this is a spectacular night. I can't believe this. To go from 3 hours of Bob Shell,
0: yes,
1: to one of the largest storms in recent history.
0: Yes.
1: This is almost like Gordon Michael Scallion's prophecies coming true. I mean, I'm not even one bent to that kind of belief, but I. What can I say? I'm beginning to believe it.
0: Hello. Turn your radio off,
1: okay,
0: please.
1: Okay, it's off. I'm sorry. Excuse me.
0: That's all right.
1: This is Charles calling. You got me a surprise. This is Charles calling from Berkeley, and this is a spectacular night. I can't believe this. To go from 3 hours of Bob Shell,
0: yes,
1: to one of the largest.

0: storms in recent history.
1: Yes.
0: This is almost like Gordon Michael Scallion's prophecies coming true. I mean, I'm not even one bent to that kind of belief, but I, what can I say? I'm beginning to believe it.
1: I know. You could take me and ring me out right now, believe me.
0: But one thing I wanted to say, you know, aside from that one lunatic that called from Oregon, wherever it was, that the guy was panicking.
1: Yes.
0: I think that back in the 40s and the 50s, there could have been a credible argument for some concern about social disorder. People had a much more simplistic belief system in those days, I tend to think. If you look at the genre of science fiction movies and written materials, they always sort of showed alien visitation as being some sort of evil invasion type of thing, that sort of thing. However, in today's culture, it's very different. You know, you have E.T. and R2-D2 and all that kind of thing. It's seen in a much more benign light. And I think the vast majority of the population would tend to see this in a more positive way. However, the one reason that I could see where military intelligence people and folks of that ilk would still want to covet this information, if such is true, is because, think of this, if they have even a small bit of remnants of some kind of craft, you know, bits of burned metal, or for that matter, even just a chunk of a spacecraft with its propulsion system intact, et cetera, imagine the military potential. In other words, this is technology that would be coveted.
1: Well, and they would attempt to back an engineer and may already have done so. What I would say is this, sir. I thought Bob Shell was right on the money when he said, look, the government is not going to talk about something that it cannot control.
0: Absolutely correct.
1: We like to think that we are in control of our skies, the space above the United States, certainly our land, and our immediate atmosphere, and to not be in control is something the military just could never admit.
0: Or think of one other possibility. I agree with you, but in parallel to that, also consider that this is like a trump card they want to keep up their sleeve. In other words, if there were ever another major military confrontation that would require technological prowess beyond what we currently have already shown publicly, this would be like the ultimate trump card if they had some sort of anti-gravitational propulsion system or whatever. This is the kind of thing that they wouldn't want to admit to until they really had to expose it for some sort of crucial need.
1: Well, all I would say is this. At this point, with the amount of evidence that is built because of the Fox show, because of Bob Shell, even perhaps more importantly, Bob Shell, and all the rest of it now, anybody who would laugh and chuckle and chortle at this, I don't know about them. I really don't know about them anymore. I know there are a lot of people who do, but it seems to me at this stage, it only reveals a very myopic way of thinking to continue to laugh. East of the Rockies, you're on the air. Hello.
2: Hey, Art. About the 25th time the phone rang, you finally picked up.
1: Well, I'm glad you got it. Where are you?
2: In Florida.
1: Florida, yes, sir.
2: There was a question I wanted to ask your guest when you had him on hours ago. But
1: boy, he was something, wasn't he?
2: Yeah, I'm still skeptical, but he made a lot of good points.
1: I think that what he had to say informationally went far beyond the Santilli revelation
2: so far. See, what I wanted to ask him, maybe you would know, is if they ever show any footage of them actually dissecting the hands or the feet.
1: Oh, would have been a good question.
2: Because what I've seen on Fox so far,
1: yes,
2: really doesn't go past what they would do in a normal autopsy.
1: You're correct. And you would have to imagine that they would have dissected literally everything.
2: Right, exactly. I have something else, too, Art.
1: Sure. Where are you in Florida, by the way?
2: In Cape Coral.
1: All right.
2: Okay, you're not on the air anymore here, but I'm getting you very faintly on the station. I don't even know where it's coming from. I am a Christian, okay, but this stuff doesn't anger me at all or even threaten me in any way.
1: Well,
2: I don't think that this has anything to do with Jesus in any way.
1: Well, then maybe you can tell me from your perspective why it does threaten some
2: Christians.
1: That's
2: exactly what I was going to do.
1: All right, go ahead quickly.
2: Okay, there is a passage in the Bible that incidentally is the one that, in my opinion, does rule out reincarnation. It's a passage where Jesus says, "It is appointed for each man to die but once." Now, you can see a connection with reincarnation there. I asked the minister how that connected to aliens, and he said, well, if God created life somewhere else, that would mean that Jesus would have to go there, become mortal, and die on the cross the same as he did here, and then he would have to die more than once. And that, as far as he said, is the scriptural basis for it. I don't know if I agree with that or not.
1: Well, I appreciate your open-minded attitude, at any rate, and look, we're out of time, we're out of everything, so you're the guy from Florida that gets

0: tell everybody, good night, America.
1: Good night, America.
0: That's it, folks. Take me and ring me out from this one. Have a good night. We'll be back tomorrow at the appointed time, whatever that is. From the great American Southwest high desert, good night.

0: 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Yes, the topless.
1: I'd have to write big, long editorial things just to get my point across, what I can get across by tone of voice.
2: You know that computers now have internet phone. You can see the person that you're talking to.
1: Yeah, I tried to be your first topless caller, but I couldn't find anybody who had that thing.
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1: If you want to stay on this ride, you better have a strong heart. As my partner and I sat waiting for a call, I began to tell her the story that I'd seen on TV. But for some unknown reason, I couldn't remember the name of the hotel. At that moment, we got an emergency call. We ran the call, brought the patient to the hospital. The whole time I'm trying to remember the name of that doggone hotel. Well, we arrive at the hospital and wheel the patient inside. As I'm giving my report to the nurse in the emergency room, I just happen to glance behind the desk, and hanging on the wall is a calendar. And the full color large picture on the calendar is, you guessed it, the Hotel Del Coronado. Well, I tend to pay attention to these little things and took this as an invitation from Kate to visit her hotel. So, I reserved one of their smallest, cheapest rooms, and the next time I had a four-day weekend, I packed up my convertible, drove down the coast from San Francisco to San Diego, arrived at the hotel, went up to the desk to check in, and the clerk says, "Oh, I'm sorry. All of the small, cheap rooms, like the one you had reserved, are booked up." Let me see. "Oh, we do have this suite with a balcony overlooking the courtyard in the old section of the hotel. Will that be all right?" He said, "I'll give it to you for the same price as the small, cheap, cheesy room you had reserved." Naturally, I say, "Okay," and I'm beginning to think this is going to be a very interesting stay. So, up I go, took a bubble bath, drank a beer out of the room bar. Shouldn't do that, by the way, they're terribly expensive. Jumped on the bed, as is my habit any time I stay in an expensive hotel. I took a nap and got dressed for dinner. Went down to the bar for a cocktail. The bartender brought all of my drinks. Had dinner in one of the restaurants, and when I asked for my check, the waiter told me that a gentleman who had been seated across the room had paid the check. The rest of the visit was uneventful. No apparitions, no funky stuff, until the stay at the hotel never showed up on my credit card bill. Now, I'm a relatively honest person, and under normal circumstances, I probably would have called the Hotel Del Coronado, told them about their oversight. However, when viewed with everything else that occurred, the calendar, the upgrade, the free drinks, the free dinner, it was rather apparent to me that I had indeed been a guest, Kate's guest, at the Hotel Del Coronado. She is a fine hostess, and I hope to return one of these days. And I have, of course, many more like this. And if any of you have a particularly good ghost story, we're going to do two things. One, we are going to tell ghost stories from those of you who call on the call-in lines, and we are going to also invite you, rather than sending in a fax with your ghost story, if you have a particularly good one, send me a fax with your phone number and I will call you. Open. So wherever you are in the world, it doesn't matter where you are in the world, if you have a ghost story, and I do have one sent to me here by from Belgium. I've got another one from South Africa. All lines, all night, all ghost stories. Here we go. First time caller line, you're on the air. Good morning.
2: Good morning. This is Carrie calling from Eugene, Oregon.
1: Hello, Kay. How are you? You're going to have to get good and close to the phone because you're not too loud.
2: How's this?
1: That's better.
2: All right. Well, my boyfriend's brother, he moved into this house in Providence, Rhode Island. And come to find out, it used to be a funeral home. And, like, they have the places, like, in the basement where, you know, they burn the bodies and did all that crazy stuff.
1: Cremation.
2: Yes.
1: Mm-hmm.
2: And now he feels like there's a ghost there. Like, things will be missing, like, things you don't misplace, like toothpaste, cutting board, just gone.
1: Gone.
2: And one time, his roommate, you know, they were just sitting there drinking coffee. His roommate went into his room because he finished his cup, and he came back out, and it was completely filled hot. Jason didn't get it for him or anything. And it wasn't even made right how he likes it. And he says sometimes, you know, like a door will slam. One time he actually had to leave because he was so scared because there was like rubbing all on the walls and clanging noises.
1: You know, let me tell you a little story back now.
2: Okay.
1: I saw a movie the other night. I can't recall the name of it, unfortunately. Now a million people will send it to me, but it was about a man who went to work in a morgue.
2: Uh-huh.
1: And he was a guard in the morgue.
2: Mm-hmm.
1: And he would have his little guard desk, and he'd have his little, you know, guards have keys, and they have to make the rounds and turn the key so that the owner knows they really made their assigned rounds at night. And he had a desk and a workstation when he wasn't having to make his rounds. And there was this red light behind him. And in the morgue, they would have bodies all lined up on these cots covered with sheets in what's called a cold room.
2: Mm-hmm.
1: But above each body, there was a pull cord. You know, a cord you could pull.
2: Just in case.
1: Just in case. And should somebody pull that cord, it would obviously mean to the guy sitting at the desk that one of the bodies in the morgue had reanimated, not unheard of. And I'm not going to tell you any more than that, but I will tell you, it went off.
2: Wow.
1: Okay?
2: Yeah, it's pretty weird. Who would you go about calling? Say if you wanted to have like a specialist come in there and see, you know, what was going on. Any ideas?
1: Oh, yes. I have many people. In fact, the guest I'm going to have on this coming Monday night might be exactly the person you're looking for.
2: Yeah, it's pretty crazy because, you know,
1: His name now, listen to me, is Jerome Clark, and he wrote a book called Unexplained Strange Sightings, Incredible Occurrences, and Puzzling Physical Phenomena. Now, he'll be here Monday night, Tuesday morning next week.
2: Okay.
1: Somebody like that is the kind of person you need. Okay?
2: Definitely. Thanks so much for your help.
1: You bet. Take care and good luck. Wildcard Line, you're on the air.
3: Yes, Art, this is Greg from El Cajon, California.
1: Hi, Greg.
3: How are you, Art?
1: Just fine.
3: I have a good one for you.
1: Okay.
3: Do I have about 4 or 5 minutes?
1: You do.
3: Excellent. My wife's mother had died back in on February 13th of this year. And prior to her death, my wife and children and I had stayed with her overnight in that house on many occasions.
1: Sure.
3: Just a normal home. Nothing strange. Very comfortable there. No problems whatsoever.
1: You would just be visiting her and stay the night?
3: Yes, sir.
1: Yeah.
3: Taking up the house at the time of her death went into probate. And, of course, my wife and her siblings not wanting to leave the house empty, of course, because of vandals and that sort of thing. My wife and our two daughters and our unborn son moved into that empty house on March 1st of this year.
1: Makes sense.
3: Shortly after, my family and I took occupancy of the home. Certain events started to take place.
1: Like what?
3: Well, just to paraphrase you also, at this time, on around March 10th, we adopted a German Shepherd Beagle mix that it made my wife feel a lot better, of course, because I work late at night, sometimes till 2 or 3 o'clock in the morning.
1: Like me.
3: Yeah, there you go. And it gave her a peace of mind because the house was out in the country. Okay.
1: Like me.
3: Yes, sir. And within the first 2 weeks that we took up residence in my wife's deceased mother's home, my wife would relay to me from time to time that she felt as she was being watched intensely. I myself, at the time, being a complete skeptic, dismissed the information as an overactive imagination, which I probably should not have. That was my belief until the evening of March 16th, 1998, when my eyes were widely opened. On that evening, I was having dinner with my wife and children, and my sister-in-law and her two children, teenage children, were over to the house for dinner, just, you know, a few weeks after moving into the house. Everyone had left but my wife and I, and I was sitting in a position in the dining room at the dining room table area that allowed me to look all the way down the hallway into one of three bedrooms, which was my youngest daughter's at the time.
4: Sure.
3: At that point, I saw something that is so hard for me to describe. It was an aura of what seemed to be a woman's form with a lot, to me, of what seemed to be energy.
1: In other words, indistinct, kind of a foggy light aura.
3: Yes, sir.
1: All right.
3: And it definitely was, it seemed to be the shape of a woman to me.
4: Mm-hmm.
3: I was so motionless and locked into what was happening at the time that I almost lost relative consciousness of what or where I was, except for what was going on in that room. My wife was sitting over to the right of me and asked me what I had seen, and I described it to her, and she said something to the effect of, "You too?"
1: You too?
3: Yeah.
1: You mean she saw it as well?
3: She had seen and felt things before me, and yet had never, over that period of time, that two-week period since we'd moved in there.
1: Can you hang on through the break?
3: Absolutely, Art.
1: Stay right where you are. When one sees it, you can imagine a bit of undigested meat. When two see it, well. My suggestion, turn the lights down, turn the radio up, get as comfortable as you can, because some of what you hear is going to require you be in a nice, comfortable place. By the way, with respect to my story about the Hotel Del Coronado, I just got this. Hi, Art. My sister-in-law actually works at the Hotel Del Coronado as a concierge. She says the ghost stories are real, and you can, even if you wish it, rent. I repeat, you can rent the haunted room. That's from Jeff in Amherst, Ohio. Wonder if that's really true. Thank you, Jeff. And by the way, for any of you who have ghost stories out there, send me a fax and tempt me. Tell me how good it is and give me a phone number. And if I am tempted enough, I will call you and get you on the air. My fax number is area code 702-727-8499. If you can't tempt me... My suggestion, turn the lights down, turn the radio up, get as comfortable as you can, because some of what you hear is going to require you be in a nice, comfortable place. By the way, with respect to my story about the Hotel Del Coronado, I just got this. Hi, Art. My sister-in-law actually works at the Hotel Del Coronado as a concierge. She says the ghost stories are real, and you can, even if you wish it, rent.

0: jaunt. She says the ghost stories are real, and you can, even if you wish it, rent. I repeat, you can rent the haunted room. That's from Jeff in Amherst, Ohio. Wonder if that's really true. Thank you, Jeff. And by the way, for any of you who have ghost stories out there, send me a fax and tempt me. Tell me how good it is and give me a phone number. And if I am tempted enough, I will call you and get you on the air. My fax number is area code 702-727-8499. If you can't tempt me in one page, you can't do it, so hold it to one page. And now, back to the gentleman who saw the apparition down the hall in the bedroom and then turned to his wife, and his wife saw it too, right, sir?
1: Yes, she had seen it, but it was at a different time.
0: And so then what? I mean, did you sit there and compare notes with her, or what?
1: Well, I had the hair was standing up on the back of my neck, Art.
0: I'm sure it was.
1: And I didn't know what to think. I just moved my wife and my children into a house, and I didn't know how long I was going to be there.
0: Did you think about getting out?
1: You know, at that point, I really didn't know.
0: You know what? I actually... It's so easy to say, man, I'd be out of there like a shot. But the fact of the matter is, there are financial considerations. There are physical considerations. You have a wife. You have children. You have a lot of furniture. You've moved into a house. So you don't just immediately make a decision to split.
1: Let me tell you, Art, the rest of my notes that I have here for you that I compiled today, you're going to think more and more why we didn't actually get out. On or around March 22nd, I was alone in the house, and my wife had left with her sister and my children. They went over visiting for the day. Mm-hmm. It was around the noon hour. I was preparing to leave for work. I'd just come out of the restroom that adjoined our master bedroom.
0: Mm-hmm.
1: Bear in mind, our bedroom used to be my deceased mother-in-law's bedroom.
0: Oh.
1: In a fairly quick instance, as I looked over my right shoulder, and I can see this as plainly as the day that, in my mind, is the day that I did see it, in just a few seconds' time, I saw my deceased mother-in-law leaning over the dresser area where her dresser used to be in her room.
0: Mm-hmm.
1: And it appeared as if she was leaning over to place something down.
0: This time, she was of more form?
1: Yes.
0: Uh-huh.
1: Shortly thereafter, that situation, an interesting yet strange phenomenon began to occur. My deceased mother-in-law there was a beautiful type plush white carpet, very white carpet in her home.
0: Mm-hmm.
1: It was throughout the home. There was no variance throughout any of the rooms whatsoever, and I'm just giving the detail so the listeners understand what I'm about to say. One morning, I would believe it was the end of March, first of April, my wife said, honey, come look at this. And I said, well, when you walk barefoot on the carpet, Art, it would leave almost a type of imprint of your foot.
0: I understand exactly what you're saying, yes.
1: And so we experimented a little bit. This was not my wife's footprint, Art. It wasn't my footprint. And it was much too large to either be either of my daughters.
0: Sure.
1: So we just stood there looking down, and my wife said, I know it's my mother's. I know it's my mother's footprint, and she lived with her mother until she married me, and until she was, you know, 19 years of age.
0: Mm-hmm.
1: She felt that, you know, also, too, from that time on, that the constant set of eyes or being watched was all the more ever-present. Our dog, on many occasions, Art, would stand up and stare across the house into our bedroom, whining, staring.
0: I'm going to ask, it's an embarrassing question. You don't have to answer this, but if it was your wife's mother,
1: yes, sir,
0: haunting the house, present in the house, didn't that kind of take the edge off moments of intimacy for your wife?
1: Well, at that time, Art, and like I said, that is a a personal question. My wife was only about 3 months from delivering.

0: our son.
1: I see. You say no more. That's
0: she
1: fine.
0: Was very pregnant.
1: Otherwise, I can imagine there would be a problem.
0: I can understand what you're saying, and I do agree to that with that.
1: Mom, if you're listening, you know what I mean.
0: Okay. In the summer months, another factor started to come into play. And this is one when I was writing it earlier this evening. I guess I'm listing this in as much of a chronological order as I can.
1: Sure.
0: I was reluctant to discuss this, and the only reason I am discussing it right now is after we'd moved out and we're living where we're living now, I asked my wife if she, you know, I didn't want her to think I was nuts. So I asked her, and she looked at me and said, yes, I had too, and this is the next part of the story. At night in my wife and I's bedroom, which, of course, was my deceased mother-in-law's, at times my vision in the dark, I would lay awake at times, and it would start to blur. Eerie, if not demonic-type faces would appear in the dark room. They would come. It was very sharp to me, and they would fade out slowly.
1: That would be enough for me.
0: And the thing that bothered me about this, Art, was if this was my mother, it wasn't that obviously to me was not my mother-in-law.
1: Obviously.
0: Her appearance was not as foreboding as this particular situation. And that's when I started thinking, my God, is there a portal or something else that followed?
1: That's exactly where I was about to go. We've got to wrap this up, but that's exactly where I was going. Is there a clothesline to this, or is that essentially, did you get out of there, or what?
0: Well, at that point, those things were starting to happen at the end of the summer. There were thumping noises on the wall, many occasions at the noon hour, almost on certain days. Frequently, the phone would ring. There would never be anybody there. And the one thing that I would like to say, Art, and this is probably of some interest to you, I often wonder at this point if the intrusion, taking that nothing but a appearance by my mother-in-law in the last few recent days to my wife, has appeared. There hasn't been anything since we moved to our new home.
1: Mm-hmm. Well, all right. Listen, thank you so very much. There are two things here. One, it's pretty well known, and I can't explain why. Maybe you can. Maybe one of you can. Why a spirit apparently trapped on Earth, or one that has not yet moved on, remains essentially in the same place, the same house, same geography, the same place. Why? Why? And the second thing that I would draw from that is, he said it himself. Do you think it might be true that once something has come through, or is visible on both sides, depending on how you want to look at it, that in essence, a portal has opened, allowing not just the spirit of his mother-in-law, but more to come through? That's worth some thought. On our international line, you are on the air. Good morning to you.
2: Hi, this is Matt from Auckland, New Zealand.
1: Auckland, New Zealand. Yes, sir. Welcome to the program.
2: Yes, I have a bit of an unusual ghost story to tell.
1: All right.
2: I frequently have out-of-body experiences, and one time I managed to catch a glimpse of my own ghost.
1: What? What?
2: Yes.
1: Now, if anything would stop me from having OBEs, assuming I could have them at will, that would do it. You saw your own ghost.
2: Yes. Well, people who frequently have out-of-body experiences will know that you can sometimes get stuck in your corporeal body or physical body. This frequently happens to me, and this one time, a part of me separated while my vision remained in my body, my physical body, and I saw this watery ghost.
1: Oh, my. In other words, you saw your spiritual self in a visual way, with the vision from your own body, leaving your body?
2: Yeah, I saw it walking across the room. Well, I saw myself walking across the room. It was sort of like a third third person perspective.
1: Did that stop you from doing that?
2: No, that I've had more hair-raising experiences than that. That was an unusual though, but that hasn't stopped me.
1: It would have stopped me cold. All right, my friend, thank you. That's from New Zealand. That would have stopped me cold. To have the physical vision remain in a somewhat active mind and to see your spirit leave your own body and to realize that your essentially dead, spiritless body is observing its own spirit leaving. No, thank you. East of the Rockies, you're on the air. Good morning.
3: Good morning.
1: Hello, where are you?
3: I'm in Austin.
1: Austin, Texas, all
3: yes.
1: Right.
3: And so it's kind of secondhand because it's something my mother told me happened before I was born.
1: It's all right. What is your name?
3: Sarah.
1: Sarah. Okay, Sarah.
3: Okay. She was living in Salem, Massachusetts with my father. They'd gotten married recently.
1: Right.
3: And in the house they were living, I think it was probably an old house, these things started happening. First, the cats started acting weird. Like, they'd be running across the room, and all of a sudden, they'd stop like there was a wall in front of them.
1: Yes, I've seen cats do that many times. They see things we don't.
3: Yep. And once or twice, she said she found them in shut dresser drawers.
1: Cats?
3: Yes. They'd have gotten inside the drawer, and it was shut behind them.
1: Yes.
3: She was alone in the apartment. And once the bathroom door was stuck, and she wasn't sure why it was stuck. She kept trying to get it open. My father wasn't home, so she had to get a neighbor to help her open it, and it took him a lot of work to get it open. And when they got it open, it was like 20 degrees colder in the bathroom than it had been anywhere else in the house.
1: Really?
3: Yes. And then my father would start, he would say he felt a hand on the back of his neck, but my mother was across the room or in a different room, and there was no one else in the house.
1: Mm-hmm.
3: And then the last thing that happened, my mom said this was the last thing that happened, and after that, nothing ever happened. My father came in the room where she was, and he was like all white and shaking, and told her that he had been walking up the stairs, and he saw this woman walking down the stairs towards him, and that she was wearing like old-fashioned clothes. That was all they told me. I didn't get any more detail than that.
1: Yes.
3: She was walking towards him. And then when they passed each other on the stairs, he felt like totally cold all the way through, and then she vanished, and then they never saw anything else again.
1: I sure do appreciate the story.
3: And I thought she'd want to hear it.
1: You're right. Thank you. I wonder what it is about the presence of an entity that causes temperatures to drop. And by the way, I might add measurably drop. I have interviewed any number of ghost researchers, and it's about half and half. Some say they're unable to measure the temperature drop, but they can certainly feel it. The other half say they have measured up to, as this young lady said, up to 20 degrees and more of difference, sometimes right down to freezing. She mentioned cats and brings to mind the following. Again from Canada. Canada must be a very haunted place. Where I live, we have woods by our house, about 7/10 of a kilometer by 6/10 of a kilometer in size. And in this woods is a man some time ago who hung himself, actually 70 years ago, when his wife had died at an early age. 70 years ago, the land that everyone is now living on was farmland. And ever since, those woods have been left alone. The only thing about the man was he was a cat lover. He had about 4 cats. And I can tell you there is something about those woods that is pretty freaky now. Every now and then, even now, there is a gathering of cats in the woods. No lie, I've seen them. They just sit around, 10 to 20 of them. Tell you what I'll do. I'll try and get a picture of it next time it happens and send it to you. I believe the cats are gathering in this man's name. West of the Rockies, you're on the air. Hello.
4: Aloha, Art. This is Mike calling from Kihei, Maui, Hawaii.
1: Hello, Mike. How are you?
4: I'm fine, thanks. Actually, I told you this briefly a few years ago. My wife and I, my wife Bonnie and I, had gone over to Kauai pre-Iniki, the year before Iniki hit.
1: Oh, the big terrible hurricane, yes.
4: It was a nasty one. We stayed at an older, fairly flat resort called the Coco Palms. It was nice. We had driven around the day. We went back to the hotel, pretty tired. And we went to bed after listening to the little band downstairs. Sometime in the night, I woke up. I was on my back in the bed. And something fairly large, kind of glowing, was at the foot of the bed.
1: Bad.
4: It was human-shaped, and it scared the bejesus out of me to the point where I was petrified and could not move.
1: Describe it more than that. Human-shaped, sort of a mist you mean, or try and do a little better.
4: Well, at least 7 feet tall. If it was a person, it probably would have weighed several hundred pounds.
1: Oh, so this is very large.
4: Like 250, 300 pounds.
1: All right.
4: The perception I got was that it was kind of glowing like a glow stick. You know those green glow sticks you crack at night?
1: Yes.
4: Okay. Well, it scared me so bad, all I did was close my eyes. Whatever it is, it's going to go away. I'm closing my eyes. That's it.
1: Mm-hmm.
4: Woke up in the morning. My wife and I finished our time on Kauai. Went to Oahu, and driving from the airport over the Pali to the other side, mm-hmm. I told her on the Pali, I said, you know what, babe? Last night, there was something in our room. And she turned to me, and the chicken skin started. That's when you get the goosebumps.
1: So they call it in Hawaii chicken skin.
4: She freaked out. But with their big Hawaiian eyes and looked at me and said, I saw it too.
1: Mm.
4: And I said, well, what would you see? Apparently she must have seen a little more than I did and or perceived more than I did.
1: Maybe she didn't close her eyes.
4: I sure did. My wife says that she saw a very large Hawaiian float in through the window and stand at the foot of our bed, and it was, to her, she said, it was very pissed off. It was
1: a pissed off Hawaiian.
4: A pissed off Hawaiian. Now, I'm white. My wife's almost pure Hawaiian. I'm wondering, is this a Hawaiian ghost looking down, seeing a local woman with a white man?
1: I hear you.
4: Angry.
1: I hear you.
4: That was very perturbing, and we both had chicken skin for quite some time that evening. One more recently, unfortunately, my wife's lovely father, who lives over in Waimea on the Big Island,
1: yes,
4: was diagnosed with a terminal cancer around May this year, and he decided that he would prefer not to fight it and would go with hospice care and prefer to live out his remaining time in the living room at home. And with a lot of the homes here in Hawaii, we have day beds in the living room.
1: No, I understand that. I think I would make the same choice.
4: So Shem, that's his name, you know, her dad, spent out his remaining time in the living room on the hot, beautiful hospice bed provided. Mom lovingly cared for him. And it was wonderful because he had time, and all of us family could come by and say aloha. Well, we're staying there, and he has not yet passed away. And the only room left because of all of the ohana, or family, over is Mom and Dad's room, which they really don't sleep in too much anyway because they sleep in the living room anyway. Dad is still alive, but getting near the end. This was within 3 days of him passing on.
1: Mm-hmm.
4: My wife and I go to bed about 11 o'clock at night in the parents' bed. I'm sleeping on my stomach, and something gives me a finger jab poke through the mattress into my ribs. It felt like it came up about 2 inches.
1: Yes.
4: It woke me up, scared the hell out of me, and I said, Bonnie! She goes, what? It was something poked me in the ribs. And I rolled over onto my back, and she goes, are you okay? I go, yeah, but what was that? She goes, I don't know. And then something, the pressure of someone sitting down on my legs. And I said,
1: on your legs?
4: On my legs. I said, and I'm getting chicken skin now. I'm freaking out remembering. I said, babe, it's sitting on my legs. What am I going to do? She says, it's okay. It's all right. It's probably just Dad, his spirit, coming into the room saying, you're in our bed. I said, well, he's not dead yet. She says, I know that this is his house and he can move around when he wants.
1: Sure.
4: I said, babe, can I please sleep in another room? I can't handle this. It's too much. She said, okay. So we switched with her sister. And Dad passed on shortly after that.
1: Uh-huh.
4: We have not yet, myself, she's returned to visit Mom twice. I'm a little leery about visiting.
1: Why do you think the state of Hawaii is such a haunted state?
4: I don't know.
1: It is, though. I've had guests on who have told story after story, like the ones you just told. Hawaii is a very, very haunted set of islands. There's no question about it.
4: You and your wife, well, your wife's from Oahu, right?
1: That's correct.
4: Thank you for listening, Art. I hope your audience keeps in mind that the loved ones are close by.
1: All right. Take care, sir. Aloha. All right, that's it. Tonight, all we're doing, as you can already tell, are ghost stories. Real ghost stories. And it's so easy to do. You know why? Because there are so many of them. Sorry about that. I get caught up in the stories, and it just happens. Here is a gentleman who works, or did work, actually. He did the same thing I did in a 911 dispatch center. I guess fire dispatch center. Where are you, sir?
5: I'm in Birch Bay, Washington.
1: Welcome to the program.
5: Well, thank you, Art.
1: You're about to tell me that you have had ghosts call 911?
5: In a way, yeah. It was basically to... it would be well over a 100-year-old emergency, I would say, of a dying woman in a small Mexican village on the banks of the Santa Ana River.
1: My God. 100-year-old emergency.
5: Mm-hmm. Middle 1800s, 1864, to be exact. So it's a time travel story as well as a ghost story.
1: I guess it is, huh? Well, it may be that where the spirits are, there is no time as we understand. Quite, you know, exactly understand it or think we do.
5: Oh, sure. And, you know, if they have a story to tell, it can wait for eternity if it has to.
1: Well, apparently one did, at least part way.
5: Well, let me tell you a little bit about how this started. I had just started at this fire communication center. It was on the banks of the Santa Ana River. This was in 1984.
1: Okay.
5: And basically it was a 24-hour operation. We were on a 24-hour shift, so we would sleep and eat and pretty much live there for an entire day and then be relieved by the relief crew and work that type of schedule. So normally my shift would end at 8 p.m. From 8 a.m. to 8 p.m. I would get to sleep from 8 p.m. till 1 a.m. and then go back on the board till 4 in the morning.
1: Gotcha.
5: And that way we could at least get a couple hours of uninterrupted sleep.
1: Mm-hmm.
5: Well, I thought the strangest thing was that none of the dispatchers would sleep in the dormitory, which struck me as really odd. They all seemed afraid of the place.
1: Hmm.
5: And you know the dispatch personality. They're usually guys that are rock-solid individuals.
1: Oh, yes.
5: They're pretty fearless people, basically. But we have guys sleeping in the hallways or bedding down in the lounge, you know, that type of thing. Well, I'd been on for about a week, and I got woken up in the morning by the intercom saying that, you know, I could sleep till noon because I was going to have to work a 12-hour overtime shift.
1: Mm.
5: Someone had called in sick, and I was basically up for it. Well, about a half hour later, and, you know, usually these things happen when you're dead asleep, I felt something lay across my legs, and there was a groan like somebody going, ugh, you know, when they're stretching.
1: Yes.
5: And I woke up and I saw this kind of it wasn't a mist, it was almost like a gelatinous fog breaking above my head, and the room was pitch black dark, which was really a strange thing. So anyway, I stumbled out in the dispatch center and asked the people if, you know, what the heck was going on and, you know, why are they playing games, and they all gave a conspiratorial look to each other and said, nah, go back to bed, we'll tell you about the ghost later, right?
1: Yeah,
5: so I said, real good
1: well,
5: after that.
1: Yeah, right.
5: Well, anyway, it was uneventful. I came back for the next shift, and that's when the weirdness happened. 1 in the morning, just a little bit before 1 in the morning, I went into the strangest dream I've ever had. I was walking along the banks of the Santa Ana River, and it felt, I mean, I knew it was 1864. I just knew it. And I thought, this is the strangest dream. For one thing, I'm here. I can feel the wind on my skin. It was just barely blowing. I could hear the leaves rustling. I could feel the sand crunch underneath my feet along the banks of this river.
1: Right.
5: And I thought, wow, this is really interesting. I know where I'm at. I'm right by the fire dispatch center, but the city's gone. I mean, there's nothing here. And, you know, where are all the children and the animals?
1: You mean you were literally seeing the same geography minus the buildings and the people?
5: Except for, you know, differences, the variations of a river as it changes over the year. But my internal radar and compass told me I was exactly at the fire dispatch center. I was actually walking up to it, approaching northbound along the banks of the Santa Ana River. And I saw this small house.
1: Yes.
5: Kind of like an adobe little house like you would see, part of a ranch or a very small village. And this woman appeared in the door. And she was what you would call, oh, gee, probably about a 20-year-old, really beautiful senorita. I mean, she was just gorgeous with long flowing hair and a smile that would melt your heart. I mean, this was like, wow, you know, what's going on? Anyway, she beckoned to me to come to the door. And as soon as my foot hit the threshold of this little house, I was kind of transported into her, if you know what I mean. It's like she melted with me, for want of a better word.
1: Spock.
5: We were like one person.
1: Spock would say mind meld, yes.
5: Almost like that, but not quite as, like, you know, as trite as you would expect something on Star Trek. This was like a total two bodies and two souls instantly mingling together.
1: Wow.
5: And it was an instant feeling of, like, warmth and love. And a tremendous sexual rush, which later on I found out that happens sometimes. Anyway, she kind of separated from me and beckoned me into the house, and I went in there, and she showed me this old woman laying on a bed.
1: Uh-huh.
5: And prior to entering the fire service, I'd been an ambulance driver in L.A., and you pretty much know when a person's ready to breathe their last, and this woman was definitely, she was what they call chain stoking, that, you know, final type of breathing.
1: Uh-huh.
5: And she had on a kind of like a floral print ship dress.
1: Yes.
5: And this girl started to tell me that, you know, she was the last of the small village, and she had stayed there and taken care of all the people that were sick, and they had a drought and a famine, and some type of terrible disease had come through the community and killed a lot of people. And basically everybody just packed up and went upriver to try to find a better place to live, took all the children, healthy people, and animals, and they all just split.
1: Makes sense, yeah.
5: And she was the last one taking care of the last person alive that could not make the trip. Well, to make a long story shorter, she basically started telling me how all these people died. And this is when the dream got really bad. I mean, it was like I was trapped in this place. If you know, well, you obviously know the personality of a dispatcher that's fully in control of his environment.
1: I certainly do.
5: I mean, you are the savior of the city. Otherwise, you'll never make it. Anyway, it was the first time in my career that I ever felt totally trapped and scared and wanting to just get up and run from the dispatch center, even though, you know, I wasn't there, but I was.
1: Right.
5: All these faces started coming at me. They were all like Mexican villagers, which is what lived in that part of California at the time. And as each face came at me, I died with them, and they were talking to me, and one after another, it must have been 100 faces just coming, I mean, like, you know, literally face to face with me, and I felt the pain of their death.
1: I take it you didn't sleep in there again.
5: Oh, I did. I was not going to let this, I was going to get to the bottom of what the heck was going on with this thing. Anyway, there was, you know, I used to hate it when 1 o'clock would roll along and a dispatcher's voice would come on the speaker and say, you know, get out of the sack, it's time to hit the board.
1: Mm-hmm.
5: Well, the dispatcher that was handling the shift came on and he pulled me out of my sleep. Anyway, I stumbled into the communications center, didn't even put on my uniform. I was drenched in sweat. I had this big lump in my throat. These tears were just like pouring down my face. And he looked at me and said, what in the heck happened to you? So I told him, I think I just got visited by a ghost. And that's when he finally said, oh, these darn ghosts, you know, it's like they've been banging on the switchboard all night. I've had this creepy feeling like something's standing here watching me, and I can't take this anymore. I'm going to go sleep in the lounge. I'm not sleeping in that dorm anymore. So I figured, okay, well, you know, there is something here. It's not just me in his bed. Like something was crushing his chest. And he would talk in Spanish, and the other dispatchers would say, yeah, you know, when this guy's sleeping, he starts speaking Spanish, and that's when he's having these nightmares.
1: Well, it's obvious to me, sir. Thank you very much for your call and your story. It's obvious to me what was occurring. I, too, worked in a 911 dispatch center in Monterey County. And on a daily basis, even an hourly basis, you deal with life and death. Actually, I found it to be too much, and I spent a year at it and bailed out. But you deal with life and death. I'm the kind of person that takes my work home with me. And so it was not the job for me. But a place of haunting? Oh, yes, of course. Place of crisis, a place where death is documented nearly on an hourly basis, sometimes more? Yes. Yes, yes, yes. On my first time caller line, you're on the air. Hello.
6: Hi, Aaron.
1: Hi there. Where are you?
6: Paul from London, Ontario, Canada.
1: London, Ontario. Haunted Canada. Yes, sir.
6: Yes, and actually we are pretty haunted. Actually, the one I've got is from happened when I was about 8 years old. We were a bunch of us sitting around, messing around, and the guys I was with decided to hold a seance. And we were sitting in my friend's basement, and...
1: You decided to hold a seance?
6: Well, yeah, you know, you're...
1: No, that's like, you're really inviting it.
6: Well, yeah, that's what I like. I didn't take part. I sat off in the corner going, no, I just, this isn't for me.
1: Uh-huh.
6: Besides, I didn't really believe in that stuff at the time. After that, I really changed. Halfway through the seance, I kept hearing strange noises, and we were sitting in his basement, and they just kept going, shh, stop making noises. And I was like, well, it's not me. They're like, yeah, sure, just shut up. We're trying to get a hold of this ghost. And all of a sudden, something made me look off in the corner. He had an old TV that his dad was going to throw out sitting in the corner. Well, when I looked, I noticed it started to glow.
1: Mm-hmm.
6: And after a few minutes, it just exploded.
1: The television exploded?
6: Yes. The whole screen blew out, and what did it for me was the fact it was unplugged. The thing is, the TV was unplugged. When I looked on top of it, I saw other people have called in before about it, seeing the dark man.
1: The dark man?
6: Yes. I saw a dark... I could tell it was a man. He was sitting cross-legged on the TV wearing a long coat. He just looked at me, smiled, nodded, stood up, and disappeared.
1: I'd be out of there so fast.
6: Well, the thing is, no one else saw it but me.
1: Yeah, but what about the television? You said the television...
6: Oh, they all saw the TV explode. His mom came downstairs yelling what happened, and we were just nothing. Like, I couldn't tell her, well, there was someone on top of the TV made it blow up.
1: Mm-hmm. First of all, a television under no circumstance, sitting there, sedentary, not plugged in. Televisions do not explode, period.
6: Oh, I know that.
1: Even plugged in once. That'd be it for me.
6: Well, the thing is, for me, I you'd think you'd be scared, but I was just looking at it going, okay, that was odd. And, I mean, since that day, I've seen the same dark man every so often out of the corner of my eye. It's almost like he's watching.
1: Maybe he's waiting for you.
6: Well, that's what I think, because, like, ever since then, I've seen him, and if I don't see him, I'll hear him call my name.
1: Yes.
6: And the thing is, it's loud and clear. Other people have heard it, and we can be in an empty hallway, and we'll hear my name clear.
1: Maybe one day when he calls your name, you will go with him.
6: Oh, that's what I thought. And the thing is, though, like I said, I'm not afraid of it. It's almost like he's there protecting me for something.
1: Maybe. Maybe you should be afraid.
6: Well, everyone says that, but I don't know. Like I said, it's just something about him doesn't seem to be scary.
1: Uh-huh.
6: He just seems to be there. He doesn't seem to be presenting any harm to me.
1: Uh-huh. I mean, you've got to consider that he's there for a reason.
6: Oh, that I'm pretty sure of. I mean, that it was since that day I've started seeing other ghosts as well, so.
1: I understand. All right. Well, I appreciate your call. a little hesitant to suggest to you that you may be associating with somebody who is going to take you from where you are now to where you will eventually be. Wildcard Line, you're on the air. Hello.
7: Hello, Art. This is Alan in Pahrump.
1: Here in Pahrump?
7: Yes, sir.
1: Excellent.
7: Almost neighbors, I guess. Before I start my story, I had a chuckle when I don't remember, I guess it was a letter you read or a fax about someone from Canada and the cat story.
1: Oh, yes.
7: You might want to mention to the listeners about the fire we had here last week, and they pulled out, what was it, about 104 cats that were dead out of the home. I don't know if you read that in the newspaper.
1: Yes, I did.
7: Yeah, it was pretty gruesome.
1: Pretty horrible, yes. Pahrump is a strange place in so many ways. Are you outside?
7: Yes, I am. As a matter of fact, I'm on the porch.
1: Not mine, I presume.
7: Well, I'm not exactly sure where you live. No, my wife says I talk loud, and I didn't want to wake the kids up.
1: Oh, I see. So you're outside, and we're getting a little bit of wind tonight. It looks like we're going to get some rain, huh?
7: It sprinkled a little bit and chased me in earlier.
1: Actually, you know, it's kind of a spooky night out here, isn't it?
7: Yeah, it's overcast. It has been all day, but not quite this bad.
1: All right, listen, I'm at a break point, so I'm going to hold you over, and since you're in Pahrump, obviously, there is no charge.
7: Okay.
1: So stay right where you are. We're telling ghost stories this night, and that's all we're doing. If you wish, call it Ghost to Ghost. We have a lot of documented ghost photographs. By the way, you should see the one on my website now from 1906. Here in the desert, when the clouds and the wind and the rain come, it's very eerie indeed. And here is my caller again. Out on his porch still?
7: Yes, I am.
1: Uh-huh.
7: After a quick turkey break.
1: All right, sir. From here in Erie, Pahrump, what have you?
7: Well, back in 1983, I was a young married father, and I took my wife and little baby. We moved to California to Long Beach. I had a rather low-paying job, and I had an uncle that offered us an apartment in his apartment building if we managed it, so it was for free. It was a little one-bedroom apartment, and we were so poor we didn't own a bed yet, so we had a fold-out couch. So we put the baby in his crib in the one bedroom, and we slept out on the couch until we could get a bed. Every night, usually about 9 or 10 o'clock, the baby would wake up just screaming, hysterical. We'd bring him out, and as soon as we brought him out, he would calm down and go to sleep. And it got to the point for about a month where we wound up having him sleep with us every night. We finally got a bed, excuse me, and switched rooms. We put him out in the front room in his crib, and we slept in the bedroom.
1: Sure.
7: I guess it was about a month or so went by. One night I was sleeping, and I started having this weird dream that turned really scary. Now, as I was growing up, there was a period where when I was a young kid, I had scary dreams all the time. And I guess out of necessity, I taught myself to wake up when a dream got too scary. Now, this happened to me. I woke up. I was laying face down on my waterbed.
1: Mm-hmm.
7: And something had a hand in the middle of my back and had a hand on the back of my head and was shoving me down into the water, into the pillow. And I couldn't breathe. So I opened my mouth to talk, to call for help to my wife.
1: Yes.
7: And whatever it was, it bound my tongue. I couldn't talk. All that was coming out was a bunch of gibberish. And so I was struggling back and forth, and whatever it was incredibly strong and shoving me down into this waterbed. And I figured, well, if I wiggle back and forth enough, I'll wake my wife up. Well, she woke up and she says, "My gosh, what's going on?" And she flipped on the light. And as soon as she turned on the light, whatever it was, released me. And I looked up at her, and she looked at me, and she says, "Oh, my gosh, what happened?" I feel this. It felt. She described that the room felt like it was just filled with hate. And I explained to her what had happened, and was just, you know, I didn't sleep very much that night. You know,
1: Oh, thanks a lot. I've got a waterbed. And up until now, I've loved it.
7: Well,
1: I can only imagine that. That was attempted murder.
7: Well, let me finish the story, and it gets even creepier. We said a couple of quick prayers, and the room still felt creepy. We didn't sleep much that night. I was also working for my uncle. So the next day I told him what had happened, and he kind of scoffed at it. He said, "Oh, yeah, right. I've never had anyone else complain about living in that apartment." And I said, "Well, I wonder what happened." And then he got kind of serious for a minute, and he goes, "Well, there's something I didn't want to tell you." He said, "A year before you and your wife moved in, we had a couple that lived there, and the man was a drug dealer, and he wound up getting murdered in that room. Somebody came in and busted in and shot him with a shotgun."
1: God.
7: And I said, "And you're trying to tell me you don't believe, you know, what I'm telling you, that you think it's just a bunch of mumbo-jumbo?" And he really didn't say much after that. And that's basically my story. Up until then, of course, I'd never believed in ghosts. And after that, I've been...
1: That's enough for me, sir.
7: I've been converted.
1: I appreciate the call on the dark, rainy night.
7: You bet.
1: Take care. That was attempted murder. That was attempted murder. Can you imagine having that happen to you? A presence that you can't possibly fight, pressing you down into the bed, pressing your tongue so you cannot speak, your head, your back into the bed. No, thank you. Good morning. You're on Ghost to Ghost AM. I'm Mark Bell. Where are you, please?
8: I'm in Tampa, Florida.
1: Tampa, Florida.
8: Yeah, I'm listening to you on the net.
1: Okay.
8: My story goes back to when I joined the Navy. I joined in 1980 as a nuclear power electrician and got assigned to the USS Enterprise in 1982.
1: Oh, the Enterprise.
8: Right. And the biggest nuclear power carrier in the world, she will not fit through the Panama Canal. She has to go all the way around.
1: I believe that. I went through the Panama Canal myself on a large, cruise liner. And as we went through, we scraped the sides of the ship, so it was that close.
8: Well, it has to do with the ghosts that have been there for quite some time. They've been there for a very long time. The refit took 3 years before I even got to the ship. They took the superstructure off, put a new one on. And I was just getting to the boat as she came out of her refit. And so these guys who assigned watches were telling me, do you want a mid-watch in 5 and 6 switchgear? And I said, I don't know. And I said, well, you know, there's a ghost.
1: Well, I'm not a Navy guy. 5 and 6 switchgear, what's that?
8: That's where the 5 and 6 switchgear is where the controls for the ship service turbo generators are for paralleling and taking up and down.
1: Generators, okay.
8: Okay. And so I didn't really much believe him, and he gave me a mid-watch. And I stood a mid-watch on 5 and 6 switchgear and heard somebody roaming around in the back room, because what we had in one switchgear, we had our little office where we had our morning meetings, and we had our, you know, gear pullers and our electrical equipment in there. And it sounded like someone opening, closing drawers and moving around. And I walk in there, and there's only one way in and out, one door. And you can see it from the switchgear where you're at. And I open the door, and there's nobody in there. And, you know, I thought, well, maybe somebody's messing with me, but there was never anybody in that switchgear. And then I come to find out there was another ghost haunting number 2 and 3 switchgear. And by the way, if there's any listeners who were on the Enterprise who were in EE-30, Electrical Engineering Group 30, they can verify this. And 2 and 3 switchgear, there was also a ghost. Now, from what I was told, these guys who were haunting had been vaporized by opening disconnects when they were fully energized. And what that had done is it drew an arc and created a fireball and vaporized him and the switchgear around him. It just vaporized everything it touched. And so these people were instantly turned into gas.
1: Yeah, cinder.
8: Right. And the 1 and 2 and 3 switchgear was more prevalent. One guy told me, he says, you can't sleep in 2 and 3 switchgear because he'll keep you awake.
1: This is very common. You know, when people die that way, completely, unexpectedly, instantly, tragically, that's when they seem to remain.
8: And the thing was, he was like a guardian. You know what I mean? He was making sure that the guys didn't fall asleep on watch, because he'd do something to you. Now, I was just, you know, I was wondering about the 1, 2, and 3 because I hadn't ever seen it. So I decided to play a trick. And I decided to pretend I was nodding off. And it felt like someone grabbed the back of my head, my hair, and yanked my head and jerked it to wake me up. And I was like, man. And that did, that that just, you know, sends a shiver up your spine.
1: I take it you stayed awake on future watch.
8: Yes. It was really, really something.
1: And you're telling me that anybody who was on the Enterprise, EE-30 that time, could verify this?
8: Oh, yes. Oh, yes. Guarantee it. There's absolutely no doubt. In fact, one guy left his post screaming from 2 and 3 Switchgear and said he'd never stand watch there again, ever. And he never told anybody what happened. And he wasn't in Electrical Engineering Group 30. He was a conventional electrician. Sometimes really good at conventional electricians, they'd let stand watch on those switchgears. But, the thing was, is there was the nuclear electricians and there was the EE-30.
1: What kind of voltage and current were running through those?
8: 450.
1: 450.
8: Right.
1: And tremendous current
8: ratings of those generators.
1: Tremendous, I'm sure.
8: We had 8 turbine generators in all, and there were four main machinery rooms and 2 reactors for each. So we had a total of 8 reactors, and each reactor, I believe, was 1 megawatt each. So we were running about 8 megawatts of power when we were churning and burning.
1: I appreciate I'm sure you were glad to get off the Enterprise.
8: Well, you know what? I never really had a problem with them. It didn't really scare me.
1: Was there any doubt about the fact? Now, you say you tried to, you sort of pretended to be asleep.
8: Yeah, I was trying to see if it was real.
1: Do you think that it could have been your imagination?
8: Oh, no. Oh, no. When someone comes up to you and grabs your hair and jerks your head, you know it.
1: You're right.
8: You know it. I mean, that's something. And it happened to anybody who ever fell asleep in 2 and 3 Switchgear. Boom, they get waking up instantly. You could never fall asleep on there while you were on watch.
1: Appreciate your call, sir.
8: Yep.
1: Thank you. Take care. He's right. There would be no mistaking somebody grabbing your hair and yanking your head up, would there? First time caller line, you're on the air. Good morning.
9: Good morning, Mr. Bell.
1: How are you?
9: I'm sorry?
1: I said, how are you?
9: Pretty good. And yourself?
1: Fine. Where are you?
9: I'm calling from Southern Indiana.
1: Southern Indiana. Yes, sir.
9: I'd like to answer your questions first. You had a couple like, why do ghosts stay in one place? And I think there was something right up about why does the temperature change when there are ghosts around?
1: Well, I think the last caller was a very good example of a ghost that remained exactly there. And if that one didn't do it for you, I've got one from San Antonio, Texas, that'll curl your hair.
9: That was fairly scary, but I was wanting to explain to you why ghosts stay there, though. Now, I'm speaking from the philosophical point of a ceremonial magician. I don't know if you know anything about, like, ceremonial magic or Kabbalah or ritual magic or anything like that.
1: I know a little bit about it.
9: Are you familiar with the philosophical elements like earth, air, fire, and water?
1: I am.
9: Well, they have spirits associated with those. They're intelligences of sorts that are similar to animals as far as their intellectual level.
1: Mm-hmm.
9: But sometimes, elementals can feed off of emotional energy that people put out.
1: That's right.
9: And when people pass away, they'll leave their astral shell or astral body behind. And sometimes these elementals can take control of these astral shells. And they'll present themselves as a ghost when, in fact, they're elementals, but they'll take on this form. And, like, for example, a deceased father or a mother or something, and when this person feels an emotional attachment to this image they see, that elemental can draw energy from that individual.
1: Mm-hmm.
9: That's one reason why ghosts stay around like that.
1: So in other words, they produce one of the greatest emotions a human can have, mortal fear, and then feed from it.
9: Yeah, fear, love, any kind of emotion, anger, hate, anything, elementals can feed from that. Not all elementals will do that, though. That has to be something that's learned from them, kind of trained. Like I said, they have like the intelligence of animals. So,
1: mm-hmm.
9: But that also has to do with the temperature change in the room, because, for example, like a water elemental could produce a cool temperature in a room.
1: But why would a spirit be bound like the spirit on the Enterprise or the spirits to, in effect, stand guard? Now, I'm going to tell you a very quick story, very much like it. I think a lot of the audience may have heard this or perhaps not, but it is a true story, believe it. In San Antonio, Texas, a school bus full of children stalled on a train track. The train hit it, broadside, killed all the children, or the majority of the children on the bus. A horrible tragedy in the San Antonio area. And ever since, at that particular intersection, if a car stalls, in fact, people go and test it. They actually take their car and they drive onto these train tracks and stop and put the car in neutral. And the car is always pushed, or seemingly moves by itself off the tracks and onto the road on the other side into safety. Now, they have tested this. They have taken cars and put them on the tracks with talcum powder on the back of the car.
9: Actually, I have heard of this, Mr. Bill.
1: This true story. And when the car reaches the other side of the tracks, there are children's handprints to be found in the talcum powder. And this can be done repeatedly. It'll occur again and again and again. And the story from the Enterprise reminded me of that.
9: See, something like that would may work on the same lines that a talisman may work. Now, a talisman, I don't know if you're familiar with like how talismans operate, but when a talisman is created, it creates a vortex of energy that draws things to it. So, like, if you create a talisman to, say, bring money into your life or love or whatever else you bring, you make the talisman for, it creates a magnetic attraction to that. Now, it's curious that there were several people involved in the accident when there were quite a few people together and an accident like this occurs, there's a great amount of fear for a split instant before they're killed that goes through their minds. Now, this would be imprinted on the material that was around them at the time, so that could work very similar. It could create a...
1: Imprinted on the material.
9: Yeah, like, for example, the land around it, the specific area where the accident happened, the railroad tracks.
1: Yes.
9: As a matter of fact, iron is a very good conductor for etheric energies like that.
1: Let me tell you a little story, because we're out of time, but you mentioned it. Scientists are now believing that material things, wood, glass, crystal, in fact, most material objects carry memories, and scientists are actually getting to the point where they can extract these memories, kind of like a video show, kind of like the if that motel bed could tell a story. But I'm very serious about that. Material things that soon may be able to relate what has happened around them. Here we go, and I think we're going down to San Diego, California, and we're going to hear from a police officer named Steve. Steve, are you there?
10: Yes, sir, I am. It was a dark and stormy night.
1: The bad weather, the eerie weather is sweeping up through your state toward us very quickly indeed. Steve, you are a member of San Diego PD?
10: Yes, I am. 12 years.
1: 12 years?
10: Yeah.
1: How long ago did this occur?
10: This actually happened about 12 years ago. I was just out of the academy, and I was assigned to a field training officer, and we go through a couple phases of that. And I was working in the southeast area of San Diego, which at that time was a pretty high activity area, a lot of crime.
1: Mm.
10: And the guy I got assigned with had been on almost 30 years and was pretty much the classic grizzled and beaten veteran.
1: So it's kind of like the rookie and the old warrior.
10: Yeah. Basically the new blood and the crusty old guy. And we were driving down one of the boulevards down about 3 in the morning. And as we approached an intersection in a residential area, we saw a male standing on the corner. And as we passed him, he appeared to be bleeding profusely from the head and from the face and just looked like he'd just been stabbed several times. And as we passed by, we both looked at each other and said, hey, did you see that? And I said, yeah. And I was driving at the time. I flipped the car around real quick and drove back, and we both got out of the car, and we couldn't find him. He was gone. And this happened over a period of probably maybe 3 to 5 seconds in the time it took me to put on the brakes and spin the car around and drive back. And
1: he was gone that fast.
10: He was gone that fast. And we got out of the car, and we checked up and down the street, and there was no blood trails. There was absolutely nothing that ever indicated he was there. And we got back in the car, and we sat there quietly for a moment, and we looked at each other, and we asked each other again. We said, hey, you know, did you see this guy? I mean, he had to have been there, right? And we both confirmed that we both saw him, and we pretty much decided not to tell anybody after that. But, I was pretty convinced that that's what we saw. We were thinking maybe it was a recent murder victim or something that may have again been restless or something. And
1: Did you write a report up?
10: Oh, no. No, we just we just talked about it with each other, and I don't think we let it go out of the car at that time.
1: Mm-hmm.
10: It was just from that point on, it really was something that I thought about occasionally, and convinced me that certainly there's something out there that we're just not aware of.
1: Boy, do I appreciate the story, Steve.
10: Yeah, you betcha.
1: Thank you, my friend.
10: Thank you, sir. Good night.
1: Take care. San Diego police officer. Convince me there's something out there. That's right. There is something out there. Something we don't understand, we may never understand, but it's you can be sure it's out there. As I keep saying, there are probably as many stories out there as there are all of you. And you don't really get them until you invite them. And you've got to invite them in a certain way. You can't invite them and ridicule them. You can only invite people to share once they become aware that others have seen some of the same things that they have seen. And then the outpouring is hard to stop. First time caller line, you're on the air. Hi.
11: Hi, Art. This is Mike from Sacramento.
1: Hello, Mike.
11: How are you? My story starts, I'm a stuntman. And I do a lot of traveling around the country, and I was in Coral Gable, Florida. And there's a big hotel there called the Coral Gable that used to be Al Capone's, like, hangout.
1: Mm.
11: And so I went down there to do a film with a couple of buddies of mine, and as I walked into the hotel, it's this huge palatial hotel that, like a huge mansion.
1: Was it a movie I would remember?
11: Bad Boys.
1: Bad Boys.
11: With Will Smith.
1: I think I do recall that, yes.
11: Yeah. I've been in a lot of films, and I've come across a lot of ghosts, too, but this one was the scariest one that's ever happened to me. And so I walked through the door, and I was with my friend Richard, and I turned to him, I said, this place is haunted, man, this place is haunted. Okay, I said, did you feel that when I walked through the door? It's like a cold wind. Now, this place is huge. It's not little. It's massive. And so we got assigned to our room, and I was the only stuntman that was on the fifth floor. And so I went to bed early because I had an early call that morning. And so around 11:30, I hear a knock at my door. I get up. Look out, and there's nobody there. No, when we guys are playing a joke on me, right? So I lay back down, start to go to sleep, and I start feeling my covers being pulled off me. Right? And I said, I look down, and I thought someone snuck in, right? So, okay, whatever. Knock at the door again. Go to the door, nobody's there. Now I'm getting kind of irritated, and I'm hearing like a party going on down the hallway, and it's like noise. I'm trying to get to sleep. I got a 4:30 call. I'm getting really agitated. So I lay back down again, cover myself up, the covers start pulling off me again. I'm saying, someone's short-sheeting me or something here, right?
1: Right.
11: I get up, door knocks again, open up, and there's a guy at the end of the hallway wearing a tuxedo and a red carnation with his hair slicked back. And he looks kind of odd because it looks like a period suit.
1: Yes,
11: like sir. 1920 period.
1: Yes, sir.
11: And I looked at the guy and said, hey, bud, you know, I'm trying to get some sleep. I got to go to work tomorrow. Could you just knock it off? It's not funny. And he kind of laughed and turned and walked down the hallway. So I shut my door, and all night long, party, I called downstairs, and I said, look, you know what, I'm going to have to change rooms. This floor is way too noisy. And she says, you're on the fifth floor. I went, yeah. And she says, okay. So I hang up, go to sleep, and I didn't sleep much that night, and I get up the next morning, and I go down to the lobby, and there's a historical society booth right there.
1: Yes.
11: And I said, excuse me, I said, is this place haunted? And she started laughing. She says, oh, this is one of the most haunted places in North America. I'm going, oh, thanks. I said, she says, you weren't staying on the fifth floor, were you? I said, yeah. She said, well, that was where the morgue used to be during World War II, it was converted into a hospital, and that was the morgue.
1: Oh, my.
11: And I went, well, great. So immediately I went to the front desk and I said, I'd like to be moved off the fifth floor.
1: That's what I would have done.
11: It was, and even talking about it gives me the heebie-jeebies. Can I tell you one more quick story?
1: Very quickly, yes.
11: Okay, I was at Rosemary Clooney's house, and the house used to belong to Russ Colombo. And Russ Colombo was a crooner during the 20s. He was like kind of a predecessor to Bing Crosby.
1: Yes, sir.
11: And so I went into their bathroom. I didn't know their house was haunted at the time. I went into their bathroom, and I started going to the bathroom, and some guy behind me goes, hey, buddy, what do you think you're doing? And I jumped literally out of the bathroom, zipping myself up and running into the front room, going, oh my God, there's a guy in the bathroom.
1: You're probably not needing the bathroom.
11: No. I was like, my friend Miguel, who's Rosemary's son, started laughing. He goes, oh, that was Russ Colombo. He goes, he's always playing tricks in the house. He's been dead. He got shot in the head here.
1: Oof. So, wow. Oh my. Shot in the head.
11: Yeah, he got, by accident, it was one of those fake cannons. That you buy through mail order or whatever, and someone had put a BB or a marble inside it, and when it was set off, it ricocheted around the room and hit him in the head.
1: All right, I appreciate the call, sir. Thank you.
11: Take care.
1: Wild Card Line, you're on the air. Good morning.
12: Good morning, Art.
1: Hi there. Where are you?
12: Houston, Texas.
1: Houston. All right,
12: yes.
1: You're going to have to yell at us a little. You're not too loud.
12: Oh, okay. Well, my name is Mary. I'm originally from Houston. But I lived in Georgia, a small town in Georgia, just outside of Atlanta, called Covington, Georgia. Very historical little town.
11: Rosemary Clooney's house, and the house used to belong to Russ Colombo. And Russ Colombo was a crooner during the 20s. He was like kind of a predecessor to Bing Crosby.
1: Yes, sir.
11: And so I went into their bathroom. I didn't know their house was haunted at the time. I went into their bathroom, and I started going to the bathroom, and some guy behind me goes, hey, buddy, what do you think you're doing? And I jumped, literally, out of the bathroom, zipping myself up and running into the front room, going, oh, my God, there's a guy in the bathroom.
1: You're probably not needing the bathroom.
11: No. My friend Miguel, who's Rosemary's son, started laughing. He goes, oh, that was Russ Colombo. He goes, he's always playing tricks in the house. He's been dead. He got shot in the head here.
1: Oof. So, wow. Oh, my. Shot in the head.
11: Yeah. By accident, it was one of those fake cannons. That you buy through mail order or whatever, and someone had put a BB or a marble inside it, and when it was set off, it ricocheted around the room and hit him in the head.
1: All right, I appreciate the call, sir. Thank you.
11: Take care.
1: Wild Card Line, you're on the air. Good morning.
12: Good morning, Art.
1: Hi there, where are you?
12: Houston, Texas.
1: Houston, all right,
12: yes.
1: You're going to have to yell at us a little. You're not too loud.
12: Oh, okay. Well, my name is Mary. I'm originally from Houston.

0: So you wow, oh my, shot in the head.
1: Yeah, if by accident, it was one of those fake cannons that you know you like you buy through mail order or whatever, and someone had put a BB or a marble inside it, and when it was set off, it ricocheted around the room and hit him in the head.
0: All right, I appreciate the call, sir. Thank you.
1: Take care.
0: Take care. Wildcard Line, you're on the air. Good morning.
2: Good morning, Art.
0: Hi there. Where are you?
2: Houston, Texas.
0: Houston. All right. Yes. You're going to have to yell at us a little. You're not too loud.
2: Oh, okay. Well, my name is Mary. I'm originally from Houston, but I lived in Georgia, a small town in Georgia, just outside of Atlanta called Covington, Georgia. Very historical little town.
0: Beautiful area. Old southern mansion-type homes.
2: Yeah. Oh, beautiful. Yeah, well, I lived behind the mansion in a garage apartment overlooking the cemetery on Elm Street. And when we moved into the apartment, my brother-in-law was kidding me about it, saying I would never be alone. Okay?
0: Yeah.
2: Well, I figured, you know, it's because of the cemetery. Well, one night, my husband, he worked out of town, and he would only come in on the weekend. So I was there by myself all the time, which is kind of spooky anyway. But I'm not, you know, prone to let my imagination run wild with me. Well, early in 1975, I was at the house, the apartment, all by myself.
0: Mm-hmm.
2: I'm shaking just thinking about it. And I had the TV on, and it started acting funny and was picking up Houston, Texas, you know, ads.
0: Really?
2: Houston. Right. Okay, the apartment, I could not get it to stay warm. And I was just restless that night and just wandering back and forth between the bedroom and the living room. And at the top of the landing, it was 13 steps down to the front door.
0: Natural.
2: And had a little window.
0: Mm-hmm.
2: Okay, in this little window, I saw, like, a face. Okay? And I kept hearing this humming. I kept turning off the TV and everything and listening, and I heard this humming. Now, it wasn't like like a heater humming, you know, the air or anything like that. It was actually very cold. So I was nervous. I stayed up all night. I could not sleep. I kept hearing this humming, but it wasn't like a mechanical humming or anything like that, or electronic. It was like a voice humming. Okay. So being I was up all night and everything, I decided the next morning I would take a walk. So I walked out there and I was looking at all the old Confederate tombstones, everything, all the unmarked graves, you know,
0: oh, yes,
2: the cross on it and everything. And when I came back over to the apartment, there's one little sectioned area there with wrought iron and everything, and it had about six tombstones in it. So I walked around it and I'm looking. This was so freaky. There was a young lady whose tombstone was there. She died back in, I believe it was 1873.
0: Mm-hmm.
2: Her name was Mary Robbins. She died when she was 16 years old. My maiden name was Robin.
0: Oh.
2: Needless to say, we moved.
0: You got out of there.
2: Yeah, it was just too strange, too frightening.
0: I must say, graveyards are very strange places. I mean, they really are very strange places.
2: Well, they are quiet neighbors. But that night...
0: Quiet neighbors? No, you can feel them. I thank you very much. I've got a little story for you. My wife and I love Paris, France. You know, City of Lights. We go back there and we'll go back again. Paris is a magical town. Whatever you may say about the French, and there's a lot you can say about the French, Paris itself is just... There is no city like Paris. Very romantic town. In our last visit to Paris, we decided to travel about, 20 miles outside the center of the city and visit the burial place of Jim Morrison. It was a very, very, very large cemetery, and we had a very difficult time finding the burial place of Jim Morrison. And I finally got sick of looking, and there were tombs everywhere, and they were truly ancient, back in 1800s, late 1700s.

0: it was creepy. I mean, they were all around you. You were literally in a field of graves. Many of them had decrepit. Many of them, the inscriptions very difficult to read. And I finally got sick of looking. And so I said, I'm just going to sit here and wait. And Ramona would hike up the hill and look for Jim Morrison's resting place. But just sitting there by myself, in the middle of all these very old stone graves, I don't want to tell you because I would be lying that I could feel a presence. Because I didn't. I felt a kind of universal presence, a kind of reverence that I can't quite explain for a place where many, many lives came to rest. So no ghost story there, just a very eerie feeling. We did, incidentally, find the resting place of Jim Morrison, ultimately. But sitting there by myself, with all of these crypts, many of them crypts around me. Very odd feeling. East of the Rockies, you're on the air. Good morning.
1: Hello?
0: Hello.
1: Good morning, Art. How are you?
0: I'm okay. You're going to have to kind of yell at us a little.
1: This is Dave from northern New Jersey.
0: Yes, sir.
1: About 40 miles west of New York City.
0: Okay.
1: A lot of people out here love you.
0: Thank you.
1: And we're tired of the Art Bell bashing from the local affiliate.
0: Oh, you refer not to the local affiliate, but to Curtis Sliwa.
1: Correct.
0: And his little angels, his band of angels. They're supposedly coming out here to talk to me.
1: He talked about it for the whole past week and a half.
0: Yeah, that's what I've heard.
1: In any event.
0: He ruins my NFL Sunday, and there'll be hell to pay. I'll tell you that right now. Anyway, do you have a story?
1: I've got a wonderful one.
0: All right.
1: It's a little bit long. I'll try to condense it for you. I got my parents a puppy back in 1980 because my dad had recently lost his hearing. And I had read that it was very cathartic to healing to get an animal for a person that went through a traumatic loss of a sense.
0: It absolutely is. It lowers blood pressure.
1: Right.
0: Scientifically proven again and again. Listen, it's going to take obviously a moment for this story to unwind, so let me go ahead and do the break and come back and we'll get it full on, all right?
1: Okay.
0: Okay, stay right there. Yes. Yes, if Curtis and his little band of so-called angels come out and screw with my NFL Sunday, they're going to be haunting the halls of WABC. You hear me, Curtis? From the high desert, I'm Art Bell. This is Ghost to Ghost AM. Back now, I think, to New Jersey, right?
1: With Dave, right.
0: Right, Dave. Okay, now go right ahead.
1: Okay, I got the puppy from my dad back in 1980. It was a highly evolved little animal, a Cairn Terrier, kind of like Toto.
0: There are some dogs and cats that are more evolved than others.
1: Yeah, she was definitely a unique animal. And even though I didn't live with my mom and dad, she was my dog, which is kind of weird.
0: No, not really. It happens.
1: In October of 1991, she developed a lump on her back that got bigger and bigger and bigger. We took her to the vet. Turned out she had an inoperable type of cancer called fibrosis sarcoma, with a 1 to 3% cure rate,
0: right,
1: which is like a death sentence.
0: Right.
1: So I didn't want to accept that. And I must have taken her to 8 or 9 vets throughout the state of New Jersey. And my friends thought I was crazy, you know, getting obsessed, being obsessed, whatever.
0: No, I understand.
1: Anyway, to make a long story short, I finally got networked in with a veterinary oncologist down in Red Bank, Central Jersey. And he was affiliated with the University of Pennsylvania Veterinary College, a teaching college. And he had just heard of a new interferon-based drug that had been approved by the Department of Agriculture, which is the government arm for drugs for animals as the FDA is for people.
0: Sure.
1: And he gave her the treatments, and she was cancer-free within 3 months.
0: The tumor receded.
1: It receded, and it just kind of popped off, and it was like a kind of bowl of jelly on her back, and they operated, and it was gone, and there was no trace.
0: Wow.
1: And she made the front page of the Asbury Park Press, which is the main paper for Central New Jersey, with a readership of about 1.2 million.
0: Mm-hmm.
1: Anyway, she finally got cancer back again in August of 1993.
0: Yes, sir.
1: So it extended her life about 2.5 years, approximately. And we had to make the decision to get her euthanized.
0: Right.
1: Even though we didn't want to.
0: Right.
1: But it was for her best interest. And it's tough when you lose something you love. And I felt very, very close to her.
0: It's very hard.
1: And I prayed. And I prayed. And this is down at my mom and dad's, about 80 miles south of where I live. And I asked God if God would please give me a sign to let me know that she was okay. Now, I just have to interject one thing in here. When she was a younger dog and healthy, because she was a little dog, I used to have this little game with her where I'd pick her up, kind of rock her back and forth, and gently, like, throw her on the bed.
0: Sure.
1: And she would land with, like, a bone, you know, passing on the bed.
0: Right.
1: Wagging her tail and waiting for me to pick her up to do it again.
0: Right.
1: So I get back home the following morning, you know, after we had her euthanized, got back to my apartment, the middle of a beautiful August day, and I'm sitting on my bed, and I think this happened during the day purposely so it wouldn't frighten me. And if somebody had told me this, Art, I would have a very tough time believing it if it didn't happen to me. Sitting on my bed, all of a sudden, I hear a thump to my left, and I instantly turn.
0: Right.
1: And as God is my witness, there are four indentations of like paw prints on my bed, right into the mattress. It was not of this earth.
0: Oof.
1: And at that point, I got a chill, and I'm getting a chill right now. But it made me believe that there really is something after, in respect to the fact that this happened, because I prayed for it, and I felt incredibly lucky that God heard me and God answered me.
0: I believe every word of it, every single word of it.
1: And it was the most incredible thing that ever happened to me in my life, you know, to this date.
0: I really appreciate your telling the story, and I thank you, sir.
1: Thank you, Art.
0: I had a cat. You know, I'm a big cat person. And I had a cat named Yesu. I named him Yesu after the Yesu Radio Company. They make ham gear, you know, so I thought it was cute to name a cat Yesu. And Yesu was 20 pounds plus. Yesu was a big black cat. And Yesu was an outside cat. I now don't let cats outside, but Yesu was an outside cat. He was a macho SOB, I'll tell you. There were a couple times I actually got into fights with Yesu, but most times we loved each other. And somebody shot Yesu. And I didn't realize it. But I did realize that my cat was extremely ill, possibly dying. And unfortunately, the bullet hole was not visible. Somehow, the bullet had gone in and exited and gone right through Yesu's body. And wasn't visible. You know, the fur, I guess the blood clotted, I don't know, the fur covered it. I had no idea this cat had been shot. Yesu, to make a long story short, died in my arms. Something I will never forget, just died in my arms. Where are you, please?
2: I am in beautiful downtown Monticello, Minnesota.
0: Yes, sir.
2: Just north of the Twin Cities, and listening to you on KSDP AM 1500.
0: I suspect KSDP goes all the way to the North Pole.
2: Yeah, I'm pretty sure it does.
0: Yes.
2: So, I, with a partner, do a lot of work with ghosts in the Twin City area, and we've had several...
0: You mean you do this professionally?
2: I would say semi-professionally, because it's not confident enough to be professional by any means.
0: All right.
2: You know, it's occasional once every month or two, you get to... Somebody says, help me. But... have a very interesting encounter. About a year and a half ago, it was my brush with fame, and the most famous person I can say that I've had a long conversation with would in fact be the late, great John Dillinger.
0: I beg your pardon?
2: That in fact would be it. John Dillinger, Public Enemy number one.
0: You spoke with John Dillinger?
2: Or an entity claiming to be such.
0: How? Please explain the circumstances.
2: Okay. Let me go back a little bit. And as with the work I do, I don't like to use the term seance. It's a very superstitious term, has a lot of negative connotations.
0: Yes.
2: I prefer the more enlightened term of circular gathering for communication with the mortality impaired. Okay.
0: Well, let me get that straight. Circular gathering for communication with the mortality impaired?
2: That is it.
0: I've got to remember that one, all right.
2: But we decided about a year and a half ago to a group of us have a strong interest in 1930s gangsters. And so we decided to have one of these circular gatherings to talk to Mr. Dillinger on the anniversary of his death, which was July 22nd.
0: Uh-huh.
2: And so the first half of the evening, we invite whatever entities want to come to us. It's like kind of a warm-up. And we spoke to several different entities during that time period.
0: Aren't you afraid to do that? Aren't you afraid to open a door which you have no idea...
2: Well, we take precautions.
0: Mm-hmm.
2: We do a lot of work to protect ourselves. We call on higher powers and whatever your faith system, be that God, angels,
0: mm-hmm.
2: we do call on their assistance. We're not gonna be foolish about this. I have a healthy respect for these things. Being interested in documenting this occurrence, we did have tape recorders on hand, and because sometimes you can get something known as electronic voice phenomena, which is basically recordings of ghost voices.
0: You bet.
2: And, you know, that was the ultimate hope, but at least just to kind of document what happened that night. The first half of the evening, we spoke to several different entities, and we did have the recorder in operation, and the played back that first half of the tape, and we don't get any EVP, but we do get, you know, at least the room noise and the human side of the conversation. Take a short break, and after that short break, we call on Mr. Dillinger, and about 5-10 seconds after we begin our work, something enters the room claiming to be John Dillinger. We speak to him for about a half hour, 45 minutes.
0: Now, when you say you speak to him, via Ouija board?
2: No. I.
0: You mean aloud?
2: Aloud, and we get basically psychic impressions back. Ouija boards, I kind of have a very strong feeling about Ouija boards.
0: So do I.
2: They can be a useful tool, but it's a little bit spiritually like opening your door and inviting the first person that passes by on the street to come in.
0: That's right.
2: You just don't know what you're going to get. So we were speaking to this entity, and it answered a lot of questions. We know a little bit about Dillinger and had some specific questions, like the fate of some of his gang members. And at the end of the evening, we played that tape back, and about 5 to 10 seconds after we begin the work, the tape goes completely blank. Not even the human side of the conversation, yet most of the people at the table could see that the tape recorder was in operation.
0: Okay. I'm curious, with all the work you did, you must have some recordings, some interesting recordings. Have you kept them?
2: You know, I've kept them. I have yet to come up for any of our works where we contact anything or cleanse the house. We have yet to come up with any decent EVPs, although I have not had really good recording equipment there. It's usually pocket recorders.
0: What was it that Dillinger said to you?
2: We had quite a few questions for him. One of the more interesting things was one of his gang members, Red Hamilton, was supposedly shot in the back in a chase from Hastings, Minnesota to St. Paul, Minnesota.
0: Mm-hmm.
2: And I... several days thereafter. There had been rumors that Red Hamilton indeed did not get killed and made it out alive and hid undercover, much like the rumors about Butch Cassidy. But we asked John Dillinger about that, and he said, well, yeah, of course Red got it out. He was fine. He lived to a ripe old age. What was interesting about that is three or four people at the table did get the distinct impression that at that point we were definitely being lied to. And some of them even went so far as to suspect that maybe John Dillinger killed the guys to speed the death along so he could run further faster.
0: Well, what would you expect from John Dillinger?
2: Yeah, I mean, he's got a reputation as a cold-blooded guy, and then there were some apologists recently saying, well, no, he wasn't so bad, but maybe he was.
0: Maybe he was. I sure appreciate the story, sir.
2: Okay.
0: Thank you, and take care. Hello, Art. Having just heard the story from your fellow townsperson, or Perumbian, if you will, I thought I would multiply the impact of that story. About 15 years ago, while sleeping in my upstate New York, very old residence, I was aroused by the growling of my husky shepherd, but I could not awaken. I was paralyzed, unable to move or speak. The absolute sensation of a person kneeling on my chest and restraining me delivered one of the most solid moments of panic I've ever known. I was, I assure you, totally conscious, but powerless to move my limbs or cry out, as the weight of this apparition, seemed to increase. The entire time, my dog kept barking and growling. I concentrated on the sound of his voice until I was suddenly able to sit up and force the intruder off my chest. Within a heartbeat, to my utter amazement, the curtains of my room were shoved aside. Even though the window was closed, my dog confirmed what I had seen by leaping to the window and continuing the barking and growling. It took a full 30 minutes before my dog would come and sit with me on the bed. And there was no more sleep to be had that night, and I stayed with friends for a few nights following that incident. Yeah, I really love hearing stories about Perump. West of the Rockies, you're on the air. Hello.
3: Yes, Art. Hi.
0: Hi.
3: Some Friday stories tonight, and by the way, my name is Dan. I'm calling from Woodland Hills, California.
0: Yes, sir.
3: I got another terrifying story to share with you.
0: Fire away.
3: Yeah, it actually happened to my father back in 1961 down in Dana Point, California. And like I said, it is rather terrifying. He was coming home late one night from work, and the house he was living in had partially burned down, so he was back in an add-on home in the back. He was getting ready for bed, and like I said, this is 61, and there were some of those rather kind of deco lamps hanging up in there that had the strings that you pull to turn them on.
0: Oh, yes.
3: You might remember.
0: Sure, I do.
3: But anyway, he had just gotten ready for bed and turned the lights off, and the lights were controlled from a switch on the wall.
0: Right.
3: And so he didn't turn them off from the pole. He just did them from the switch. Well, he laid down to go to bed, and the room was completely sealed, and the mattress he was laying on was rather low to the floor. It didn't have one of those box springs.
0: Right.
3: Well, he laid there just for about a minute or two trying to get to sleep, and as I said, the whole room was sealed shut. He started to notice and actually hear these strings for the lights jingling, just jing, jing, jing, jing. And he started getting, you know, wondering what that was, and he was just looking straight up at the rafters on the ceiling. And at that moment, he it still frightens me today to talk about this. He heard actually just didn't hear, but he felt a moan and a breath blow into his ear like a, oh, like this.
0: Oh, boy.
3: And this is the kind of stuff that you hear about, but my father's a very serious man, and he's never had experiences like this before. And it really affected me. So he was laying there, and, of course, as I've been hearing this evening, he was just completely petrified. But he heard the thing still rattling as if there was some kind of motion in the room, and this thing did it again, moaned into his ear louder and longer.
0: Well, you go into a kind of state of shock is what happens.
3: I guess it is. I guess the system goes into a complete shock. But he definitely had a sense. This happened a third time. And this happened over probably would seem an eternity for him, but he said it was just a couple of minutes. He definitely had a sense beyond the shock that he had to move. He was in utter danger for
0: right.
3: whatever reason. I don't know if it was
0: right.
3: possession or what.
0: It's fight or flight. Mm-hmm.
3: Yeah, I guess so. Anyway, so he was there, but like I said, he was overcome even over that with a sense to get out of there. So he summoned every ounce of courage he had, and he jumped out of bed, ran across the room, flipped the light switch on, looked back, and of course there was nothing there. But the things were still moving up there. Well, needless to say, he got out of there and never slept in that room again.
0: I wouldn't.
3: But it's affected me so much that I actually cover my ears when I sleep at night because of that story.
0: For me, it's closets. I never go to sleep with an open closet. There are things in closets. You always close closets before you go to sleep if you're smart. If you don't want things coming out of them, you close them.
3: Amen.
0: Thank you for the call, sir.
3: Sure.
0: All right, we're going to break here at the top of the hour. There is more. If you can handle it, if your heart can handle it, there is more. This is what we call Ghost to Ghost AM, and I do it when I get in the mood, and this is one of those nights. It's dark, it's kind of windy, and a little bit of rain in the air in the desert. Kind of eerie. It's a good night for this. I'm Art Bell, and this is Ghost to Ghost AM.

0: Here we go again. First time caller line, you're on the air. Good morning.
1: Good morning, Art.
0: How are you and where are you?
1: I'm fine. I'm Derek. I'm calling from Metairie, Louisiana, which is right next door to New Orleans.
0: Which is also the home of Anne Rice.
1: Yeah, that's right. And she gets lots of attention around here.
0: Sure.
1: We've got a nice spooky night down here, too. It's extremely foggy right now, so.
0: Well, look, you live in an area,
1: yes.
0: Fog or not.
1: That's right. That's right. It feels like you're swimming no matter what time it is.
0: Right.
1: But anyway, about 10 years ago, around 1988, me and my girlfriend and my girlfriend's friend, ex-girlfriend, these are all ex, but me and my ex-girlfriend, my ex-girlfriend's friend, my ex-girlfriend's younger sister, and my ex-girlfriend's younger sister's friend were all together one night. It was a Friday night,
0: mm-hmm.
1: and we were looking for something to do. So we said, hey, let's try a Ouija board. What's that? You know, and I really wish that I would have known what your earlier caller said about you never know what you're going to get into, because we really didn't. And I, being the, you know, scientifically minded, decided to do it in a way that, you know, it couldn't be faked. You know, I just wanted to make sure that all the bases were covered and that whatever happened would really happen, you know?
0: Yes, I have a lot of respect for Ouija boards. Thank you.
1: Okay, good. We turned off all the lights. We lit a few candles. And I had my girlfriend and her friend sit across from each other with a Ouija board on their lap. And the other two youngsters were just on the sidewalks. And this was great Friday night entertainment. So I just started asking questions. And I said, you know, the two girls, my girlfriend and her friend, had their hands on a little pointer thing. And I said, I want you two to look eye to eye the whole time, because I wanted to make sure that they wouldn't be able to see what was going on the board. Okay?
0: Right.
1: So I was asking questions, very general questions, like, you know, is there anybody out there? You know, stuff like that. And, you know, they'd move the thing around and it'd go, you know, close to yes, stuff like that. And I was like, okay, well, let's narrow it down a little bit more. Are you a boy or a girl? You know, and it fooled around the board. And eventually we ended up getting some sort of man. Okay, I couldn't tell you the history of this man, but it started to feel a little bit eerie. It started to feel like the board was not joking around. You know, it was starting to talk to us.
0: Right.
1: And so needless to say, we were all feeling a little tense to begin with. And I started asking questions like, are you a good man? And, you know, I go to no, of course. I say, you're a bad man. And then I go to yes. And this whole time, the people who are moving the board are not looking at the board. And I was asking the questions, and I was reading the answers. So the younger girls are starting to freak. I'm starting to freak. So I say, well, yep. It's about time that I ask a question that's going to call his bluff, that's going to prove that this really isn't happening. So I said, well, how many people are in this room right now? And it went to six. And at first I was like, oh, you see, I told you. But then it hit me that there were five of us in the room, and he was the extra one. And it was six, and we just freaked.
0: Yes, of course.
1: The young girls bust out into tears. We felt a presence in the room that scared the living daylights out of us. It was unbelievable. So I just...
0: All I can tell you is my experience with a Ouija board was similar, and I won't get within 1,000 miles of one.
1: I'll never touch one again. You know, and the weekend after that, we were like, you know, y'all want to do it, y'all want to do it, but no thanks.
0: No thanks.
1: It really, to this day, 10 years later, I still remember it, and I still tell this story.
0: And I believe every word of it. Thank you very much for it. Look, I won't even talk about it, but I'll tell you that you be wary. Don't think it's fun. Ouija boards are invitations to... it's like... I guess it's like getting on the radio and inviting everybody in the audience over to your house. You know, you have no idea who's going to come through the door. Wildcard line, you're on the air. Hi.
2: How are you doing this morning, Art?
0: Well, I'm okay, I guess. I'm getting a little freaked out at my own program, like usual, but I'm all right.
2: That, you know, it just goes with the territory.
0: Yeah.
2: Now, this is from an earlier caller. He was on the Enterprise back in 1982.
0: That's correct.
2: I was on the Enterprise in 1984.
0: Oh, really?
2: I can verify what he was saying. I was in a different department, but I can definitely verify what he was saying.
0: Really?
2: Yeah. Mine is from the same time frame, 84 to 88. I was in a squadron, one of the fixed wing squadrons that was on board. We were to do some temporary duty on the USS just for Independence. And so a few of us went over there with it. I'm one of the cooks out of that squadron. So
0: uh-huh.
2: Yeah, I'll go with the guys, no problem.
0: Right.
2: And we were told that, you know, some strange things happened on board that ship. And I'm going, okay, yeah, whatever. Well, I'm in one of the voids. It's a room that's just used for whatever. And this one just so happened to be for a lot of our dry storage for the galleys.
0: Mm-hmm.
2: And me and this one guy from that's normal ship's company, we're sitting there, we're talking, we're going over inventory, and he goes, hey, you want to hear something real, really freaky? I said, okay. I said, first of all, you got to turn down the radio. Well, there was no stereo in the room. Okay, there's a bunch of music. He goes, well, that's part of it. I said, okay. And he goes, you just stick around here for a little while. You're gonna see something really strange. Now, you know, there's boxes all over the place with cans of dried goods or fruits and stuff like that. You're talking around 25 to 30 pounds each box. And all of a sudden, at the complete other end, the boxes are just starting to fly.
0: What?
2: Like something is just going right through them. And I'm the one that's facing it, and the guy's looking the other way. We're standing right there by the hatch. And he just sees this look on my face, and he grabs me, and he pulls me right through the hatch, and he slams it shut, and it sounds like something just ran right into the hatch.
0: Oh,
2: and I'm going, what in the hell was that? He goes, oh, that's just the beginning. You don't know about this ship. And there was nobody else in there but us two.
0: Mm.
2: And we had already looked everywhere. Right? We were going through making our inventory. He goes, come on, I'm going to show you something else. So we go into this other void that's completely empty, except over on one of the bulkheads, one of the walls, there was a former hatch there, but it was all bolted down.
0: Right.
2: I'm going, okay, so this is, you know, nothing new. I used to play poker in some of these rooms and stuff like that on the Enterprise. And he goes, oh, no, just sit here and listen. So we're sitting there just shooting the breeze for a little bit, and all of a sudden I hear a whole bunch of banging and a whole bunch of yelling. And it was kind of muffled. It sounded like it was coming from the other side of the wall. And I was going, okay, so what's going on? And it was getting louder and louder and louder. And it was, the more that you listen to it, the more you can hear, help us, don't let us drown, just, you know, help us, all this. I'm going, what is going on here? And he goes, come on, we're going to go explain it to you. So I'm sitting there with a whole bunch of these other guys.
0: You're telling me this is a bolted hatch?
2: Bolted hatch. What had happened was a torpedo hit perfect right into the one of the old tanks where they used to hold the jet fuel. And there were a whole bunch of guys down there at that time scrubbing it out because it had been contaminated with something. They had to completely empty it, scrub it down, dry it, and then refuel it with jet fuel. No problem. Well, these guys were down in it. I believe it was during World War II. A direct torpedo hit right into that tank. It was already empty, so it didn't, you know, completely blow up. But all these guys drowned in there. They had to close all the hatches that led to it. So it was called watertight integrity. This way, the water wouldn't spread out throughout the ship.
0: Right.
2: All right. But all these men drowned in there. And you.
0: And that's what you were hearing?
2: Oh, yeah. That's what we were hearing.
0: I don't know if I could stay on board a ship like that.
2: Well, there's a lot more. Going up. Now, this is all on the Independence. Go up there to the bridge to go visit a couple friends of mine that I knew from high school that I knew were there. And I was telling them about these two experiences, and they said, oh, that's nothing. And, oh, yeah, there's more. And just as I said that, all the instruments were blanking. The standard compass that we have, a humongous compass, at least 3 feet in circumference.
0: Yes, sir.
2: Was just spinning. It was just going like it was hooked up to a mechanism to where it was just going to start spinning.
0: I hear you. Well, electromagnetic disturbance around things like this, fairly common.
2: Yeah, it was just, I mean, to this day I will never forget it, especially hearing the screams that were on the other side of that bulkhead where those guys were that had drowned, and then seeing all those boxes fly around, 25 to 30 pounds each.
0: I would not handle that well. I appreciate the call. Appreciate the story. Thank you. I wouldn't handle that one well at all. Not well at all. You know, the implication of that is, and I'm still trying to figure this out as we handle these kinds of stories. What is that? Certainly it cannot be the lingering souls of men who died such a horrible death. Can it? Reliving that again and again? With some kind of hellish consciousness? No, I wouldn't handle that well at all. Good morning. You're on the air on Ghost to Ghost AM, if you will. I'm Art Bell. Where are you, please?
3: Hello?
0: Hello.
3: Hi.
0: Hi.
3: My name's Denise. I'm calling from Sacramento, California.
0: Hi, Denise.
3: And the story I have for you, by the way, I've really been enjoying the ghost stories.
0: Well, enjoying is a word, I guess. I'm not sure if it's a proper one for some of what we've heard, but...
3: Not some of them.
0: Yeah.
3: Perhaps.
0: Anyway.
3: So anyway, my story is, my mother, she drove down to Lodi, California yesterday. Both of my grandparents are buried there.
0: Oh, yes.
3: And she went down to see her uncle, my grandmother's brother,
0: mm-hmm.
3: with her brother, my uncle. And they usually stop by the cemetery to see my grandparents. And she is not a believer in ghosts. But I don't know, she might have changed her mind after yesterday. She went by the gravesite, and she usually goes by to do a little visiting. And she was knelt down, had been, she was saying some prayers, she says to herself.
0: Right.
3: She says, just all of a sudden, there was this film in front of her. It was just like a film. And she said it wasn't there that long. And she said, then pretty soon, it was just gone. And she said, it was strange. So I said, you don't believe in ghosts, huh? Mm-hmm. She's not a believer, but I am. And there are a couple other odd things that have happened with that particular...
0: Well, I'm a believer. I don't know exactly what ghosts are.
3: Oh, I don't either.
0: But they are something, and what I'll tell you what I want to believe, thank you. I want to believe that they are the echo, the remnant of what once was, not the remaining consciousness of what is. Because to believe that, as that man said in that terrifying story, that those men eternally remain reliving that horrible death again and again, that drowning, that's too much. I don't want to believe that. I would rather, I'd much rather believe that like an endless tape loop, it's some sort of what a weak echo of what was. But I can't be sure of that. Can you? East of the Rockies, you're on the air. Hi.
4: Good morning, Art.
0: Good morning to you.
4: And how are you doing this eerie evening?
0: Well, I was better earlier.
4: I understand that. Well, like the previous one of the previous caller, I am calling from New Orleans.
0: New Orleans again?
4: Like Metairie.
0: Yes.
4: Now, for most listeners, if you've never been to New Orleans, it is a very eerie place to come to.
0: It really is.
4: Yeah, especially at night. They have vampire tours now.
0: Oh, vampire tours?
4: In the French Quarter, you can take a vampire tour. You can take haunted, you know, mansion tours.
0: I absolutely am coming to New Orleans.
4: You know what? There, Art, it's amazing the things that you'll find out here. Especially one of the most amazing things to visit, if you are not, you know, a native of New Orleans, one of the things that you'd want to come to if you were a tourist is the cemeteries.
0: Mm-hmm.
4: The cemeteries are unlike any other cemetery in the world, okay, because all the cemeteries are above ground.
0: Mm-hmm.
4: Okay, so they're tremendous, and just some of the sculptures and statues in these cemeteries are just...
0: It kind of sounds like the one I was in Paris.
4: Oh, yeah, oh, yeah.
0: God.
4: But what I'm calling to tell you tonight is there's suburbs of New Orleans called New Orleans East, and I do live in these suburbs. There's one particular suburb called Village de l'Est. Now, as story goes, from way back when, Village de l'Est used to be kind of like an Indian, not, you can't really call it reservation, but the Natchez Indians used to settle on this land. It was a lot of swampland.
0: Right.
4: Now, how the story went was when an Indian died, or when a Native American died, one of the Natchez tribe, they would take the Native American and put him in an old oak tree. When that oak tree fell, whether naturally, you know, or if lightning struck it or something, the soul of that Indian would go up, you know, to wherever.
0: Hmm.
4: Okay? Now, here's how the story goes. There are a lot of haunted houses or houses that are haunted or people hear things or whatever in this subdivision.
0: Yes.
4: Especially on one particular block where I have a good friend of mine who lives there, Teddy. Now, we've heard, you know, things go on in that house. You know, like sometimes real late at night you'd hear like a faint jingle of bells, you know, something like that. Or you'd hear beating on walls, you know, or you just feel gushed. You know, small gusts of wind from nowhere.
0: Yes.
4: You know, eerie things. So we had a friend of ours who was, she was a Native American also, and she had an uncle who practiced it, you know, who practiced and always went to the tribe things. I can't remember what you call them.
0: Tribal gatherings.
4: Yeah, exactly. In Mississippi.
0: Listen, we're at the bottom of the hour. I've got a break here, so stay right where you are, will you?
4: Okay.
0: Now, I've never heard that before. It reminds me of a book I read. They would actually bury their dead in a tree and wait for the tree to fall for the soul to ascend. I'm Art Bell. This is Coast to Ghost AM.

0: apparently Andrea's uncle was explaining to us that they're evil and that they're upset because they're stuck in, like he said, limbo. They're not going anywhere. They're staying right there. They cannot get out. But the day that he burned that sage, there has never been another incident occur in that house.
1: Well,
0: he said that we shook something up in there when we played around with something bad. He said that what happened was we were getting in over our heads, in other words.
1: Mm-hmm. Very easy to do.
0: We were playing, he said, we were playing with fire too close to gasoline. And he said that that really, really upset the evil spirits that they have in that house, you know, and it kind of, you know, peed off, you know, the good spirit. So because the good spirit was trying to keep the evil away from them, away from us. But Andrea's uncle came in, and he was the one that explained to us about the Natchez Indian burying their dead in the trees. And when that tree would fall, you know, from age or whatever, then the spirit, you know, of
1: would
0: that
1: be released, yes.
0: Would be released. Mm-hmm. And he explained to us that those were a couple bodies, and there are a couple other spirits in other houses out there in Wajdalest that are haunted.
1: All
0: right. You know, and
1: As I said earlier, even at the best of times, sir, in your city, it's a haunted kind of place. Now, I think that the book that I read that kind of parallels what he just said, actually it comes pretty close to it, is called Speaker for the Dead. You ever get a chance to read Speaker for the Dead, definitely do it. In fact, I've been meaning to interview the author of that book for some time, and I had it lined up, and I don't know what I did. Must have slipped by me. I'll get on that again. Good morning. You're on the air in what we call Ghost to Ghost AM. Where are you, please?
2: Hi, this is Kelly in Soda Springs, Idaho.
1: Kelly, we have a big hum on the phone here.
2: Oh, okay. That's the other line. Can you hold on one second?
1: Sure.
2: You have to hang on, Dana.
1: Oh, I see. We've got two on the line here.
2: So that was my husband on the other line.
1: Well,
2: we have a couple stories for you.
1: Okay, but we still have hum.
2: Still
1: have a lot of hum, yes.
2: Wow.
1: I mean, I can hear you, but it's like something's...
2: Let me shut off my computer. Maybe that's what it is.
1: Let's see if that's it. Could it be your computer? It is now safe to turn your computer off.
2: Okay.
1: No, it's still
2: right
1: there. Anyway, go ahead and tell us one.
2: Is that better?
1: No, but go ahead and give us your best one.
2: Okay. Well, about 3 years ago, my daughter was 2, and every night at 12:26, every night she'd wake up screaming.
1: 12:26.
2: Not screaming scared, and not screaming upset, but screaming pissed. You know, like if you went in and you shook somebody awake and then you hid?
1: Oh, yes.
2: Okay. She was mad. You could tell she was just mad.
1: Yeah.
2: So I'd run upstairs and calm her down, put her back to sleep, and I'd go back down to bed. Well, one particular night, it was hot, was just dripping sweat. I got to bed. I told my husband, if that booger wakes her up tonight, I'm going to be so mad. He's going to get it. You know, I don't know how do you get a ghost, right? So she woke him up, or he woke her up. And at 12:26, I go upstairs. I'm trying to calm her down. I'm ripping this ghost a new butt, and I finally get her calmed down. I go back downstairs. I'm even more dripping wet because of the heat from upstairs, and I'm tossing and turning trying to go back to sleep, and all of a sudden I feel this like cool fingers go across my neck, and I was turning around to, you know, ask my husband what he did that for, and he's rolled over on his other side sound asleep.
1: Oh my.
2: And I'm thinking, oh, wow, you know, that was kind of weird. And it never did scare me. Within 20 seconds, the temperature in the room dropped a good 15, 20 degrees to cool it off. And, I got the feeling that he was apologizing to me in his own way, appeasing me, I don't know. Never woke her up again that night, after that night.
1: So, in other words, your little tantrum...
2: Yeah, I did throw a tantrum. Yes, I did. And it worked.
1: Wow, what a story. What part of the country are you in?
2: We live in a very small town in Idaho called Soda Springs. It's like 1,300 people, or 1,100 people, I'm sorry. And a lot of old buildings, a lot of... It's an old mining community, a lot of deaths in the mines. And this will happen to be a little boy who turned out to be my daughter's best friend for a while. And they'd walk along holding hands and talking, and she'd hold his hand, and they'd walk along, and all of a sudden a chair that'd be in the middle of the room would tip over like he walked right past, you know, right over top of it. And she was, with her hand was a good foot away. I mean, it's just weird, all kinds of fun stuff like that. But never a bad thing. We never felt threatened in any way. You know, he pulled tricks on us.
1: Well, that is a remarkable story. I mean, thank you very much. To take off at a ghost, to get angry at a spirit, and to literally read it the riot act. First of all, I don't know how you'd have the guts to do that, but I suppose eventually waking up enough times to a screaming child, you might do it. And then to feel a cold hand on the back of your neck and feel a temperature drop of 20 degrees in a room. And then to have that entity go away. You've got to wonder. Some of it seems so conscious. First time caller line, you're on the air. Hi.
3: Hi.
1: Where are you?
3: I'm from Redding, California.
1: Redding, California.
3: Mm-hmm.
1: All right. You've been having some earthquakes up there, haven't you?
3: Oh, yeah. Yes, I have.
1: It's been really rocking and rolling. As a matter of fact, it's swarming up there. So.
3: Yeah, there was two yesterday and then one today.
1: Uh-huh. So what's up?
3: I have a story from, I'm 15 years old now, and it was in eighth grade.
1: Okay.
3: Yes, and eighth grade, junior high, my junior high has a theater, an old theater. The junior high is dated back from 1911.
1: Mm-hmm.
3: And I was doing a play there. It was my first play. I had the lead role. And all throughout the play, well, there has been plays before about speculation that the theater is haunted, because all the time the house lights, brand new house lights, would go on and off and on and off and on and off. The whole audience saw it. And the stagehands backstage could see the light switch going up and down and up and down.
1: Your name's not Carrie, is it?
3: No, it's not.
1: Okay.
3: It's Heidi.
1: Heidi.
3: Yes, Heidi.
1: That's just as good. All right, Heidi.
3: and then there'd be pounding on the top part when nobody would be up there.
1: You could actually, going back, you could actually see the switch going on and off?
3: Yes, my friend was the stage manager, and she was there doing the house lights, and she wasn't even touching them. The light switch was going on and off and on and off by itself.
1: Be enough for me right there.
3: Uh-huh. It was pretty scary. And the pounding on the top part, the catwalk on the top, above the house lights.
1: Yes.
3: Was pounding, like footsteps running across.
1: Yes.
3: And then the side entrances going to backstage, the curtains were flapping back and forth like somebody was pushing them around.
1: Mm.
3: And, well... While all this was happening, I was the lead of the play, so I was getting into costumes and stuff, and I knew something wrong was going on, but nobody was really, I really wasn't following, but I was really nervous because it was the first play that I was ever doing, and I was the lead.
1: Sure.
3: And I could, like, I don't know if I could actually physically hear it, but I felt like a girl's whisper in my head saying, "You're going to do all right. I'm looking over you. You're going to do great. Just go on there, and you're going to do fine because I'm watching over you." I could hear this person whispering in my head. I could just feel a presence of a ghost or something around me, and it was actually kind of neat. I wasn't that scared. But the first stuff, the house lights going on and off, it was just kind of like this
1: child
3: having fun.
1: Who do you think was talking to you, Heidi?
3: Nobody was around me. I was behind the curtain by myself.
1: No, I know. You were hearing this. Who do you think it was?
3: Well, I have heard stories, but they have been just stories. You know, I thought they were just stories of a girl a long time ago, like when the school just opened, performing a play, and she I don't know if she died in the theater or she died, but she really liked the theater itself. So she might have kept that as a home or something. And I think it might have been her, you know, telling me that I was going to do all right.
1: Right. You know, I don't want to believe that somebody like that would remain, even in a theater,
3: mm-hmm.
1: even in a place they loved,
3: mm-hmm.
1: eternally. I mean, mm-hmm. Heidi, doesn't that seem to you like a hell, sort of?
3: Yes. Mm-hmm. It does.
1: One imagines something...
3: It feels like a restless kind of spirit, like she doesn't want to stay there. That's why she makes so much mischief and everything, you know?
1: Precisely.
3: Flicking on the house lights and pounding up in the stairs at ways and messing with the curtains and everything.
1: Heidi, how did the play go?
3: It went fine after that. Besides, everybody was just... They all thought that it was a trick, which it was all right. We didn't want the audience to get scared, so we just let them think that it was a trick.
1: So they never really knew. They thought that was part of the act.
3: No, I think they just thought it was part of the act, yeah. Afterwards, like, the backstage people told their families and stuff, but, we all felt it, you know, and we were pretty serious about our craft, so we wouldn't really do anything like that, because it's pretty unprofessional anyway.
1: Uh-huh.
3: So, it was something else. It was pretty interesting.
1: I really appreciate your story, Heidi.
3: Okay, thank you.
1: You bet. Good night, and I'm glad you did well on the play. Wildcard Line, you're on the air. Hi.
4: Hi, Art. How you doing?
1: Okay.
4: Okay, well, I had a story that happened about 24 years ago. I was living in a rooming house, and the lady that owned the house was 89 years old. She lived in the front part of the house. It was separated from the other sleeping rooms.
1: Right.
4: And I got out of the military and kind of a rogue and stuff. Anyway, I had stayed there for, maybe 6 months or so, and she asked me if I wanted to come in and play a game, and I thought, well, she's going to have to play checkers or something like that or something along that line. I got in there, and the room was dimly lit, and she sat down at the table, and she pulled out this Ouija board.
1: That kind of a game, huh?
4: Yeah, and... She started to tell me how to do it, and we proceeded with it, and it starts spelling out old-fashioned names, first names, like Horace and Elmer. She had been married 4 or 5 times before, and she told me that these were the names of her husbands, and that the more we played it, probably went on 45 minutes to an hour, the faster that would go across the board, that little triangle-shaped
1: yes.
4: thing would go across there.
1: Yes.
4: It was, at the point, it was almost flying off there. At one point, she had some tea there. She asked me to go... to the kitchen and get a cup, and I went to the kitchen and opened the door, and this is no lie, she had hundreds of cockroaches crawling all through her cabinets, and she had honey in jars where she said she was catching them, and so I had enough of that. I didn't want any tea or anything else. I went back, and we continued to play that game, but it turned into, I just felt real eerie, like the hair was standing on the back of my neck, and that it got so out of control that triangle little deal that we were working would just fly off the at the table just about, so that was a pretty experience.
1: My friend, that would be it for me. I've got to go. We're at the top of the hour. You're on the air, Coast to Coast AM, or is it Ghost to Ghost AM? Good morning.
5: Hi.
1: Hi there.
5: This is Joe. I'm calling from Jamestown, New York.
1: Hi, Joe.
5: Hi. I'm just so glad you called me. I can't believe it.
1: Well,
5: I love your show.
1: Selectively doing that, looking at stories, and if they seem interesting, I'm calling a few people.
5: Well, this is so great. First of all, I guess to start the whole thing, I've been living in it's my dream home, and it was a home in Frewsburg, New York, which probably no one's ever heard of before because it's kind of like a Mayberry, and a very small town, but beautiful community. But it's been known to be haunted because it was built in 1840, and it's a part of the Underground Railroad. So it has the tunnels and the false fireplace.
1: There may be some people who don't know what the Underground Railroad is.
5: The Underground Railroad was all of the connections that were made from the South all the way up to Canada to help the slaves escape from the South. So this was a home that was built while it was being built. He was an abolitionist, and he actually built his home to provide for this, so that he would help keep the slaves in a safe area, even though they wouldn't just hide in these little cubby holes or anything for a long period of time. Only if the sheriffs would come would they need to hide. But they had it all protected so that they could help to when it was safe, then they would move on to another station closer and closer, like up through the route, came through Silver Creek, Buffalo, that kind of area, and then up into Canada until they were free
1: right.
5: in the country.
1: Right.
5: So, and this is, and it's written up in all the books and everything because it's one of the few places left standing, which makes us kind of nervous because it is old and it's huge and it has all its little hiding places and beautiful wood. And the reason I chose it was because it was I love antiques and I knew it was haunted from the stories that I'd heard in the small town. You know, people talk. But it didn't bother me because that kind of thing doesn't bother me. But we had first right away. We were doing our as we moved in with my 1 year old. We were doing all the painting and refurbishing the home and doing things that we needed to do to fix it up. But right away we could tell that there was an entity there.
1: Right.
5: I had the first thing that happened was when my little girl who has cerebral palsy, she couldn't even turn or crawl, you know, move to crawl, but she was eyeing a ball that was like six feet away from her, and she wanted it so badly. But and we were busy when it was safe, then they would move on to another station closer and closer, like up through the route, came through Silver Creek, Buffalo, that kind of area, and then up into Canada until they were free
1: right.
5: in the country.
1: Right.
5: So, and this is, and it's written up in all the books and everything because it's one of the few places left standing, which makes us kind of nervous because it is old and it's huge and it has all its little hiding places and beautiful wood. And the reason I chose it was because it was I love antiques and I knew it was haunted. From the stories that I'd heard in the small town, you know, people talk. But it didn't bother me because that kind of thing doesn't bother me. But we had first right away. We were doing our as we moved in with my 1 year old. We were doing all the painting and refurbishing the home and doing things that we needed to do to fix it up. But right away, we could tell that there was an entity there.
1: Right.
5: I had the first thing that happened was when my little girl who has cerebral palsy, she couldn't even turn or crawl.

0: shocked. But it didn't bother me, because that kind of thing doesn't bother me. But we had first, right away, we were doing our, as we moved in with my 1 year old, we were doing all the painting and refurbishing the home and doing things that we needed to do to fix it up. But right away, we could tell that there was an entity there.
1: Right.
0: I had, the first thing that happened was when my little girl who has cerebral palsy, she couldn't even turn or crawl, move to crawl, but she was eyeing a ball that was like six feet away from her, and she wanted it so badly, and we were busy painting, and I took one little break, and I sat down in a chair, and I had one eye on her, and one eye on still my work I was going to do, but instead, I see this little red and white ball, just not roll to her, but move to her, about 6 feet, just slide across the floor to her, so now she can see it, and she's playing with it, and I'm standing up thinking, I can't believe what I'm looking at. You know, this just doesn't seem, I know what I want to describe to people, but I don't know how to. And that was just the beginning, and in that house, we knew that the entities were friendly, but we just knew that they were doing a lot of things in the house, but mostly friendly things, and nothing to scare us. Just to let them, they wanted to let us know that they were there. We have like those latches, the antique iron latches that are on the inside of these older homes.
1: Right.
0: Yet they have the thumb on one side, to lift up the latch on the other side. And after there was just some knocking noise to let me know that there was, it was kind of like a warning that there was a presence in the room. And then the next thing I know, I'm standing right at this door, it's an inner door. No wind, no scientific reason why this should move, and all of a sudden just the inner latch is going up and down. So I thought, well, you're supposed to talk to these spirits and see if they might, do something else to communicate with you. But as soon as I did, then it stopped. And there have been, you can hear someone speaking downstairs. Like if you're upstairs, you can hear voices. And you know how if it's in a different room, you don't really know exactly what they're saying, but you know someone is speaking. You can't really actually hear the words that they're saying.
1: It sounds exactly like a story a man sent me, a really eerie story not long ago. As a matter of fact, let me tell you that story. And thank you. This man is technically knowledgeable. He's a ham, as I am, and I'm sorry that I didn't save the story. But roughly, here it is. He and his wife slept in one room, his children in another. They were small children. And the children would be awakened in the middle of the night with voices, indistinct, busy voices. You could sort of just barely hear what they were, kind of like you would hear voices carried on the wind from a neighbor's house, something like that. But the voices were so loud in the children's room that it would wake the children up at night. And the man finally went into his children's room, and he had to stand on a chair in order to hear the voices. But he heard them not clearly, but with enough volume to be bothered. And he had to be in one particular spot. Now, this man monitored these voices for months. And here's the really eerie part. You had to be in one particular place to hear the voices. And the voices would move about an inch or two every day. Every day. And he monitored these voices until finally they exited the house, spot where you could hear them, and literally moved across his backyard until finally he had to literally stand on the brick, the block wall by the back of his house to hear the voices. And there they were, chattering away.

0: months later, they had moved, 50 or 60 or 70 feet, and they just kept going. Now, you tell me what he was hearing. He ran through just about everything. Could it be RF from a radio station nearby? No. He ruled that out. What could it possibly be? Some sort of rip, some sort of tear in the continuum? Something from time past? Almost probably that. And as far as he knows, they just kept moving. This little spot where the voices could be heard just kept moving. West of the Rockies, you're on the air. Hi.
1: Hi, Art.
0: Hello.
1: How are you?
0: A little freaked out, but okay.
1: This is Marie, and I'm calling from Crowheart, Wyoming.
0: Yes, ma'am.
1: And we're on the Wind River Indian Reservation, and they call it the land of the little people.
0: Ah.
1: But my story doesn't start here anyway.
0: All right.
1: We lived in Oregon, and this happened to me about 22 years ago.
0: Right.
1: This is in 1976. My daughter had a friend, and she would come over and stay at our house. My daughter would go down there and stay with her. And one night, her friend and her brother were driving down this little road. We live way out in the country, about 15 miles out of Sutherland, Oregon. And her brother and her were going down our country road. And I'm not really sure what happened to him, but they wound up going off an embankment about 100 feet down into the ravine. And he helped her crawl up the side of the hill, and they were hurt pretty bad, but he got her up to the side of the hill, and just as she got up to the top of the road, he fell back down. Well, she made it about a quarter of a mile to a half of a mile to where the fire department was, and she got some help. Well, needless to say, he didn't make it, and she wound up in the hospital. And I worked nights. I worked at the Denny's restaurant there, and I worked graveyard shift, or actually wasn't graveyard, but until midnight, and I'd have to come home through that road. Well, like the day after the accident happened, I would come to the area where they had gone off the road, and there was this aborigine standing in the road with his hands up in the air.
0: Oh, my.
1: And it kind of scared me, and I didn't know that if I should go keep going or stop or what I should do. And I said, no, I'm going to go past. So I went on home, and I told my husband about it, and the following night the same thing happened. And this happened for like 3 or 4 nights. And my daughter got a call from her friend that was in the hospital, and she asked her if she could come and see her. So I took my daughter in to see her, and I really didn't understand why I was seeing this in the road. I mean, to me, it was sort of, you know, what do you want? What's going on? You know, type thing. It was like he was restless or something was going on and trying to tell me something. At least that's how I felt. So I took my daughter in to see her friend at the hospital, and she went in to see her. And then she asked my daughter if I would mind going in and seeing her.
0: Right.
1: So I said, well, okay, I'd go in. And my daughter waited for me out in the hall, and it was just her friend and I in the room. And she started telling me that it was all her fault that her brother died, that she could have done something to help him. And, you know, she was just crying. And I finally told her, I said, it was not your fault. There was nothing that you could have done to change the situation. And after that, I didn't see him in the road anymore.
0: Wow.
1: It was almost like I was to go to tell her because she wanted to commit suicide. She wanted to end her life because she felt like she was responsible for what happened to him. And after I went and saw her and told her that it wasn't her fault, then I felt like a big weight was lifted off of me, and she got well.
0: Remarkable. Absolutely remarkable.
1: It was really a strange situation.
0: Did it make you a believer?
1: Oh, definitely, because I had something else happen to me in 80, and it was sort of a situation where we lived in a little tiny trailer, and I kept getting this odor, and I couldn't figure out what it was at first, and we had this dog that kept looking behind her. Well, this odor that I kept getting was sort of like I could smell like my grandfather. You know how certain people, they eat certain things, and they have just an odor about them.
0: Sure.
1: Well, he always ate Cheerios and all bran for breakfast and toast, and that's what I kept smelling. Now, they lived in New York, and we were in Oregon. And my dog kept looking behind her one day and growling, and I couldn't figure out what was wrong. And the following day, I got a phone call from my mother that my grandfather had passed away. And I knew he had been there.
0: There's every reason to believe that those who pass away, even those who move on, linger long enough near loved ones.
1: So I hadn't seen him in probably 20 years.
0: And
1: I think it was just his way of making sure that me and my family were fine, and then he was okay.
0: A very common story. Thank you so much.
1: You're welcome. Thank you.
0: Take care.
1: Bye.
0: And listen, I'm getting a lot of email here indicating, well, let me read you one from Jay. Warning, warning, warning, solar images. Look out. Here comes a big solar flare. And this one is a big one. We'll try and get the information up on the website tonight, if not tomorrow. So there apparently has been a very, very large solar flare, and we'll try and keep you updated. First time caller line, you're on the air. Hi.
2: Hello?
0: Hello.
2: Hi, how are you, Art?
0: I'm okay. Where are you?
2: I am in Kansas City, Missouri.
0: Kansas City. Oh.
2: The story I'm about to tell you, although it does not happen here, happens in central South Dakota.
0: Central South Dakota.
2: Right, Mitchell to be exact.
0: Tell me something. Are they saying bad things about me on Kansas City Talk Radio?
2: You know what? My husband turned me on to you this evening, and I work in a bar. And he said he kind of got freaked out yesterday about some Catholic pastor talking about...
0: Oh, yes, that was another program. No, this relates to a possible curse placed on the Kansas City Chiefs. I've been getting some really nasty... Anyway...
2: I'm a Raiders fan, so...
0: You're a Raiders
2: fan? Yeah.
0: Yes, so am I, actually. All right, go ahead.
2: About early 1990... Or no, I'm sorry, mid-1991, I just filed for divorce, and I found out through a letter that I was pregnant. With my second child.
0: Oh, boy.
2: Which is, you know, not great.
0: Not great.
2: And I was living with his family in a little town called Parkston, South Dakota.
0: Mm-hmm.
2: And not very happy. And I was thinking about an abortion, which I have a very Catholic family.
0: I understand.
2: And very Catholic upbringing. But at the time, I was so sick of religion, I didn't think about church. I didn't care.
0: No, you were in the middle of a divorce. Taking a long way home, sort of, and thinking about an abortion. Listen, this sounds like a very interesting story. We're at a break. Can I put you on hold?
2: Yes.
0: All right. We will come back after the break and finish this one up. Can you imagine that? Are there worse, more serious human situations than that? You file for divorce. You're with your family, and you find out you're pregnant. You begin thinking about an abortion. It's your second child. I don't know. It doesn't get much rougher than that, does it? From the high desert, where the clouds and the rain and the mist are moving in on kind of a creepy night, this is Coast to Coast AM. I wonder if they speeded up her voice or if she just had 10 cups of coffee to do that. All right. Well, anyway, you're back, and I cannot imagine a worse situation. Filing for divorce, you find out you're pregnant, you're living with your family, and
2: his
0: you're thinking, pardon me?
2: His family.
0: He is even worse yet,
2: mm-hmm.
0: And you're considering an abortion.
2: Right.
0: Okay.
2: So at the time, I decided to take a part-time job to get away from my situation, collect my thoughts, and I happened to land a job in Emory, South Dakota, where he grew up, actually, where he went to high school and grade school.
0: Mm-hmm.
2: Working for a couple, husband and wife, well into their 80s, and this gentleman's wife had Alzheimer's.
0: Oh, yes.
2: You know, and not being in a great situation, as it was.
0: Not at
2: all. It was very difficult for me. And so things proceeded, and one afternoon I just got fed up, and not to be, you know, caught, I used a payphone and looked in the yellow pages. I was desperate, and I looked under abortion. This wonderful lady came on the phone, and I said, you know, I need help. And she says, let me pick you up this afternoon. I'm going to take you to my office here in Mitchell. I said, you have it. You got it. So she shows me all these films, and I was totally disgusted. And she says, I'm going to give you another option. So I have this wonderful lady who lives down the street. She's 73 years old. She's looking for a roommate. I said, really? She goes, you know you don't want to do this list. You write it down. So I moved in with this lady. She was 73 years old, and she got me back into church.
0: Mm-hmm.
2: And I started going to church faithfully and doing church functions, and I decided to get rebaptized in a Christian church.
0: Right.
2: And so I was going through the classes, and I was teaching some youth classes, and at the time I was working at a computer place that made floppy disks, and I was going to school. And I remember the pastor telling me, you know, Tracy, there's going to be a time, there's a door here, and you're about reaching that time, you're going to have to make a decision. You know, either you want to go with the Lord or you want to go elsewhere. He says, and someone will try you. And I thought he was just full of it, you know. Growing up in a big family, big Catholic family, I'd never been in that kind of position.
0: Mm-hmm.
2: So one evening, and it kind of struck me weird, one evening I left both doors open. I slept in the basement, and there was two doors to my room, and I left the television on. And I read my pass out of my Bible, and I went to sleep. And I don't know what time it was in the morning, because it's awful dark in the basement, being one little window underground.
0: Sure.
2: And all of a sudden, I hear two doors slam and the TV turn off. I'm freaking out.
0: Yeah, of course. Somebody's there.
2: And then I open my eyes, and I see not an apparition, but a silhouette with two red eyes like you saw from Amityville Horror.
0: Yes.
2: I have chills right now remembering this. And this voice said, come with me. Come with me. Now, I heard other people talking about being paralyzed.
0: Yes.
2: I was paralyzed. I couldn't scream. I couldn't say anything. And all of a sudden in my mind, all I remember in my mind saying was, Jesus, save me. Jesus, save me. And then I was able to roll over on my belly and put a pillow over my head. And it was gone. And the next day, the doors were still open. And the TV was on.
0: Hmm.
2: So we went and we talked to the pastor about this because I'm freaking out. Selma, being her room right upstairs, never heard a thing. And the pastor came down and he anointed all the doorknobs and he blessed the whole house, and I never heard anything again after that. And now I have...
0: Do you wonder sometimes whether there was a subliminal or not such a subliminal suggestion given to you by the priest which caused this in your own mind, or if it was absolutely real?
2: It was real. I mean, I even thought through that, you know, being, I was 22, and, you know, I'm like, I know I'm more intelligent than this, you know, my mind doesn't play tricks on me. And, I mean, I looked a couple times at this thing, and I just saw his eyes, and it came close.
0: I take it you went ahead with the divorce.
2: I went ahead with the divorce, and I had a very happy, healthy child that was born on Valentine's Day.
0: I appreciate the story. Thank you.
2: Thank you.
0: You take care.
2: You too.
0: Red eyes. Wild card line, you're on the air. Hi.
3: Hello. How are you doing, Art?
0: I'm okay, sir. Where are you?
3: Northern California.
0: All right.
3: I'm an investigator for the county here, and I had to go up to this place about 25 miles up this old dirt road.
0: Yes.
3: And the people I was talking to, they told me that this house is haunted, that was on this property, and nobody lived in it.
0: When you say you're an investigator for the county, what do you mean?
3: I'm a fraud investigator.
0: Fraud, okay. Mm-hmm.
3: And anyway, I was talking to them, and they told me a few stories about this house. Getting attacked by this mean male ghost. And I kind of just blew it off. Then I talked to my girlfriend the next day and told her about it. And she talked me into going up there. So we spent a total of 6 nights up there and got some really neat pictures. When we first went into the house, everything seemed to be okay. But then we smelled like rotting flesh.
0: Rotting flesh.
3: Yeah. Real, real strong odor. Excuse me. Along with a lot of cold spots in the house. And the majority of it seemed to be in the kitchen and the hallway. We looked around, couldn't find anything. Of course, this house hasn't been lived in 10 years either. So later on, my girlfriend and her daughter decided to play with the Ouija board.
0: Mm.
3: And that's when everything really started to get exciting. I'm taking pictures and playing with the Ouija board, and it's probably around 11, 12 o'clock at night. And all of a sudden, the chair flies back that she's sitting in, my girlfriend. She gets up, she's holding her knee, and she had got kicked in the knee, or hit in the knee, which left a bruise. Immediately after that, the door, which is right behind me, the handle turned. Now, this is, there's no one around, and it's close to midnight if it wasn't midnight.
0: Right.
3: I was ready to go at that point, but since, you know, we're so far back there on this dirt road, so I had to go ahead and spend the night. Of course, I can't sleep. And we're all laying in the living room, and then I hear footsteps upstairs, like children running. There's also supposed to be two children, ghost children, in this house also.
0: Mm-hmm.
3: Now, 6 months ago, I wouldn't have believed this until it happened to me. Hear footsteps running upstairs and a door slammed, and I decided to go ahead and take the tape recorder out at that time and set it up and just let it play. And the next day I listened to the tape recording and heard a small child say, help me, twice. Never heard this. Never, ever heard it. Just incredible. Just incredible. Got pictures of orbs, orbs in motion. There was a sent them to the ghost web, and he posted a few of them, and I finally made my own website because I have about 400 pictures.
0: 400?
3: Yeah, that I've taken up there in that 6 day.
0: Why don't you send me, excuse me, some email and give me your site. I'll take a look and put up a link.
3: Okay. You bet.
0: How would that be, all right?
3: You bet.
0: Okay, thank you very much, and take care. As a matter of fact, I would like to get any ghost photographs that anybody has. So if you've got a good one, by all means, send it to Art Bell at P.O. Box 4755 in Haunted Pahrump, that's P-A-H-R-U-M-P, Nevada, zip code 89041-4755. And if you cannot scan them, I would be more than happy to scan them for you and get them up. East of the Rockies, you're on the air. Hi.
4: Hello, Art.
0: Hello.
4: It's Mike from Philadelphia, PA.
0: Philadelphia.
4: Yes. I'm a little nervous.
0: That's all right. Relax.
4: About 14 months ago, me and my wife and my dog and my kid moved into a house. It was built in the 40s. And I showed my stepfather the basement.
0: Mm-hmm.
4: And I was standing about 6 feet away from him, and he was only standing on the stairs. And I seen this apparition of a man walking behind him, going towards the back door. Now, I didn't think anything of it at the time, but that, you know, half hour later, I thought about it. What was that? And then I came home and went to the store one night. It was like 2 o'clock in the morning.
0: Right.
4: And I came in the basement, and we had a dog who was about 6 months old. And it was about the size of a large cat walked by me towards the back door. And I thought it was my dog.
0: Right.
4: Here was asleep upstairs. And I had mentioned to my wife, and she seen the thing walking from the kitchen to the living room. So we asked the neighbors if they had a cat. The guy lived there, he died, and his wife was still alive, but she got sick, and she moved into an apartment or whatever.
0: Was it a cat?
4: I think so, because we asked the neighbors if they had a cat, and they said yes.
0: Okay.
4: But it wasn't an evil feeling. It was like they were checking us out and moving in their house. You know what I mean?
0: Yes. Well, yes. Cats do that.
4: Yeah, it was like a ghost cat. It sounds crazy, but...
0: No, not crazy. If look, cats, anybody who owns one, a cat or a dog, knows that they have individual personalities and probably every bit as liable to come back as a ghost as a human.
4: Yes. Can I have one more quick story?
0: Sure.
4: I used to work at a restaurant, and at night, I used to wash the dishes or whatever. And I found this restaurant used to be a Marine base, and then a church, and then a restaurant. And it was real late at night, and I was coming out of the dish room, and I seen a figure out of the corner of my eye standing right about 2 feet away from me. And I turned and looked at him, and he, you know, he wasn't there anymore. So I quickly got out of there real quick. So.
0: Well, I would, too. I have seen, thank you very much, similar figures. And you always see them in your peripheral vision. You just sort of halfway see them. Enough so you know they really were or are there. But they're not quite there when you focus your vision fully on them. Odd. West of the Rockies, you're on the air. Hi.
5: Hey, Art. How you doing?
0: All right.
5: This is Jim from Santa Fe.
0: Yes, sir.
5: I just wanted to share a little experience that I had.
0: All right.
5: Back in my Air Force days. It wasn't too long ago. But I was stationed out at a base in California, and every few years or so they have an air show. And part of the air show is they've got these planes flying around and what have you, and they also have some older jets on display in one of the hangars. And it's open to the public. And, you know, I didn't get to work that day, but I had to work a mid, you know, so I came in around, I don't know, 11 or 12.
0: Sure.
5: And, you know, I my duty post was, you know, I had to sit out of this hangar. You know, I had an EAL, which is an entry authority list and tells you who can come in and out of there. And the guy I relieved told me, yeah, it was quiet. There's nobody in there, just the planes or whatever. And there's only a couple ways in and out of this hangar. So I go in there, and I'm looking around. You know, they had, like, F-4s and F-5s, some other planes. And I was, you know, pretty interested in the ones from Vietnam. Yeah, some of them even had, like, bullet holes in them. And I took a flashlight, and I went up to, you know, to the undercarriage of an F-4. And, you know, I was just looking around and checking out the lights and the tire and what have you. And I just kicked the tire, you know, just see how much air was in. I don't know why I did it, but
0: people always kick tires.
5: Oh, yeah, especially when you're bored. And, you know, I started walking away from it, and I heard this, like, tap, as if somebody was tapping on the glass. You know, I turned around, and I looked up, and in the cockpit, there was this, what appeared to be, like, somebody sitting in there. And it really spooked me out because he was wearing, like, I don't know how to describe it, but, you know, like Red Baron, you know, the goggles and the scarf and the cap.
0: Sure.
5: Guy was sitting there grinning at me, and I was like, whoa. You know, and I made sure there was nobody in there. And it, you know, really spooked me out.
0: This was a Red Baron type in an F-4?
5: Yeah.
0: Okay.
5: Yeah, and it, you know, it really spooked me out. And you know, I didn't say anything to anybody until actually about 2 weeks ago. This happened about 5 years ago, and I talked to one of my friends, and
0: I'd be disinclined to tell that story myself.
5: Yeah.
0: That's an amazing story. And so you just, what, took off?
5: Oh, I couldn't take off. I just went back outside the hangar and called one of my friends who's on a Roman patrol to come over. And I just told him I felt really sick. Didn't tell him why, you know, until like 5 years later.
0: That makes sense. I appreciate your story. Thank you. And while we're on the military subject, perhaps a correction, I don't know. Dear Art, my name is Jeffrey, and he gives a last name. I won't read that. And I also served aboard the USS Enterprise. One of your callers said the Independence took a torpedo hit. That is a Forrestal-class carrier and has never taken enemy fire whatsoever, not even during Vietnam. The explosion, in fact, did occur and was caused due to a maintenance error, but the stories he told are true. I've served on 5 carriers. The one I liked best was the USS Ranger. There was a ghost of a chief that wanders through the ship's galley. He was killed in a fire that broke out in the main machinery room, number 3. So that may be a slight correction, but the story remains. Don't blame you for a second. Well, listen, we're out of time. We could go and go and go and go. If after listening to 5 hours of all of this, you don't believe we're more than flesh and bones, then you just haven't been listening. Tell everybody good night.
6: Good night, everybody, and sleep with your lights on.
0: I imagine a lot of people will be doing just that this night. That's Ghost to Ghost. I'm Art Bell from the High Desert. Good night.

0: I woke in the early morning to see someone kneeling beside my bed staring at me. I could see the outline, a smoky outline of a man, almost transparent, with an expressionless face. To my disbelief, I closed and opened my eyes, repeatedly thinking that I must have been dreaming, only I continued to see the figure kneeling and staring at me. Frightened, I threw two quick punches at my intruder's head. I have a black belt in karate, only to see my fists and arms pass straight through this entity as it slowly drifted back into the night. Obviously, I was frightened and confused. Was I dreaming? Earlier this week, I was again awakened in the middle of the night by someone or something grabbing at my wrist. So I shot up in bed and again saw the smoky outline of my visitor. This time it was holding my arm and staring directly at me. No time to react as the figure slowly simply faded into the dark again. Was I dreaming? Convinced this might all be in my head, I only told two of my closest friends about the ordeal. That was until last night. You see, I was at a school function, sitting with many of my fellow students, when the conversation turned to the supernatural. That's when one of my classmates embarrassingly admitted that he and his roommate believe there is an entity visiting their apartment. Though they haven't seen the ghost, apparently their visitor makes itself known by moving objects around the apartment and knocking other items over. Couldn't believe what I heard, turned white as chills ran down my spine. You must understand, Art. The two students who told us that story live in the apartment across the hall, directly across the hall from mine. I don't know if I'm going to have time to get this in or not. It's from a police officer. He says, here's my ghost story, Art. I'm a cop. When I was 13, we lived in an old church parsonage on the Saline Seward County line in Nebraska. The church and the small country cemetery was just south of the house. My bedroom was on the southwest corner of the house. One November night near Thanksgiving, I had just turned out the light from reading. It was a near full moon out. I could see the church and the cemetery like daylight. I lay back in my bed, which was inches from the door, as was the light switch. I was facing the door when I heard footsteps coming up the stairs. I assumed it was my dad. It was not unusual for him to check on me. I liked to stay up. He'd admonish me to get to sleep. I'd stay up and read. I heard steps coming closer, feigned sleep, but kept my eyes partly open. As the steps entered my room, I saw not my dad, but a shadowy figure, tall, male, no features. I'll repeat, no features. It had a white collar. The moon light in my room, almost like a nightlight. Should have been able to see any face if it was there, but it was just a shadow. I about filled my drawers. I walked toward the window, stood there as if looking at the church. It was a solid figure, as the moonlight didn't shine through it. It turned, started back toward the door. Now, me, I pulled the covers over my head and shook until I fell asleep. Several years later, when I was an adult, my dad and I were driving about having Barbie bops. We drove by the house, the church. I asked Dad if anything strange had ever happened there. My dad told me this story. When it was cold, we'd shut the sliding doors to the large parlor so we wouldn't have to heat it. Dad would often wake to pounding on the sliding doors. They were taped shut. He actually, on occasion, would see the doors move as they were pounded on. You know, the old, you've seen it in the movies, right? Boom, boom, boom. Door bows in, that kind of thing. It just goes on and on. Seen the same thing. There's not going to be enough time for me to finish this story, but there is another case, you see, of an independent confirmation. As I said earlier, a lot of people think, you know, they see these things, they experience these things, and they don't want to talk about them for obvious reasons. Because somebody's, you're afraid somebody will think you're nuts, right? Well, you're not nuts. And so tonight you will hear stories, and we're about to go to the phones, from people who I can assure you, most of them are not nuts. Now, of course, there could be a few, but most of them are not nuts at all. What's happening? Couple of these photographs, and one in particular totally freaks me out. Again, on my website, artbell.com. What's new? Second photo down at the moment. There's a woman coming right through a closed door, and she's right in the middle of it. Now, this one does it for me. You know, you hear the stories, and you will tonight, of people saying that these things come through walls and come through ceilings, but to get a photograph of it, ha, ha, ha, ha, ha. This one's really creepy, folks. All right, here we go. First time caller line, you are first on Ghost to Ghost this night. Hello.
1: Hey, Art.
0: Hey.
1: How you doing?
0: Okay, where are you?
1: I am calling from Chicago, WLS.
0: Of course.
1: Yeah.
0: Yes, sir.
1: Well, I was doing an antique show in Texas, and on the way back, I went to visit my sister's house. It lives in St. Bernard Parish, right outside of New Orleans.
0: Right.
1: And so she was taking me on, like, a tour that most people don't go on, showing me interesting stuff. And she goes, oh, I got to show you this. It's the LeBeau Plantation House. We drove by it, and it's owned by a fairly famous sugar company. Any grocery store that you would go into, you'd see these sugar packages. So they ended up buying up this plantation and the property next.
0: Right.
1: And it's all boarded up. Place looks real spooky and everything like that. She starts telling me the stories about this, and the first thing that I said after she started telling me this is, we have got to go in there. And she started laughing, going, ever since I moved here, I've been waiting for you to get down here because I've been wanting to sneak in.
0: So in other words, you would intentionally go into such an environment?
1: As crazy as it sounds, yeah.
0: Yes.
1: Yeah.
0: Okay, fine. So you and who went?
1: Me, my sister, and my wife. Now, we're all adults, but we're all kids. You know what I mean?
0: Yeah, I do. All right.
1: So a couple days later, it rained for a couple of nights, so we couldn't do it. But a few days later, we got some good weather, and we were armed with a towel and a flashlight.
0: Yeah, that's good armor. Yes, towel and a flashlight, yes.
1: And it's funny because the people that live around here, if they're listening to the show, they'll know exactly what we're talking about. I should probably tell you the history of this place first.
0: Well, I'd rather just kind of get to what happened.
1: Okay. We go behind VFW Hall, which is back behind this place, and we got to go a roundabout way to sneak over the fence and this, that, and the other. And it's kind of like right out of an X-Files episode, you know, going through sugar tankards in the middle of the night, stacked too high and all this stuff.
0: Yeah.
1: Get into the house, finally, and I'd like to say that we didn't really destroy anything except, like, a little 8-inch board trying to get in, but we get into this place, and it's huge, and there's, like, 8 rooms on the bottom floor, and so we start making our way around, and we're looking for a staircase, and you have to imagine that we're not supposed to be there.
0: I understand that you did this voluntarily. So, anyway,
1: well,
0: whatever.
1: And also, we're trespassing, and, you know, so we're more afraid of security than we are of ghosts.
0: All right,
1: so,
0: I've got the picture.
1: And so one of the first things that happened, and this was really bizarre, okay, because, you know, I'm pointing the flashlight down at the ground, I'm using the towel to kind of, like, block out the light so we're not lighting up an entire room at a time, but only little bits so that we're not going to be seen from the outside.
0: Yes.
1: And now, my wife and my sister saw this better than I did. I saw it out of the corner of my eye, but they saw it.
0: Just tell me what happened.
1: A flashing light shot across the room, but in, like, a swooping motion going upwards and then down and then back up again.
0: Like in Ghostbusters.
1: Yeah, it just shot across. Now, I only saw it out of the corner of my eye, and they saw it, so I turned out the flashlight because I'm thinking somebody's, you know, security's coming, they're flashing a light, everything.
0: Oh, yeah,
1: like
0: sure.
1: That.
0: Of course you wouldn't think that.
1: So we're like, shh, be quiet. And we go stand by the doors, and we're looking out. The doors are boarded up, but, you know, there's places where you can see out, and we're looking to see, and we're like 300-400 yards from in any direction from anything.
0: And
1: so we're just standing there being quiet, and then my sister goes, I just saw a light up in the through the floorboards in the ceiling above us. She goes, I just saw a light up there. I went, get out. And I'm looking up, and then I see it in a different place. And there's like light coming through the floorboards, but yet there's like big holes here and there, and the holes weren't illuminated at all. Just little cracks of light. I mean,
0: not really, coming from everywhere. Okay, I get it.
1: Yeah. Really, really bizarre. Okay, so then we go on, and I'm like, nah, because you know, you're sitting there, you're saying none of this is happening. You know, you're just paranoid and all this stuff. And so we go walking.
0: Got about 30 seconds, sir.
1: Oh, I'm sorry. We go around to the. We make the first pass of the first floor, and then we notice that we couldn't find the staircase. So we start going through again. The second time through, this is the weirdest thing. We heard, I mean, this is like, it sounds like a classic haunting type of thing, but I swear it sounded like, you know, like a large metal-handled door and something swinging closed.
0: Yes.
1: The wind started blowing, and everything's boarded up. But, and it dropped, like, we could hear wind outside, but it dropped like 20 degrees. And everybody just freaked, because we thought we were, once again, we thought we were busted. Not that there were ghosts or anything.
0: Okay,
1: like.
0: We're at about the end of the time here.
1: Oh, that's a shame, because it gets better.
0: Well, it's going to have to do it real quick.
1: Well, basically, I go over by the end-all, be-all, is we heard what sounded like the voices of, like, slaves. Calling, like, adult black men calling to
0: and
1: each other.
0: And where was this again, please?
1: This is in St. Bernard Parish, the Lobo Plantation House.
0: All right. There was a slave rout. When I lived in Maryland once, a place called Blue Ridge Summit, we lived in a very large house at the time. In fact, the house we lived in, my mom called it early Victorian Halloween, early Halloween. It was an old house, but it had 35 rooms. 35 rooms. And I, of course, had appropriated one of the top rooms in the house for my ham shack. And it was on a route where they had sent slaves, you know, and they would send slaves from the southern part of the country to the northern part of the country. And there were certain, like, safe houses for the slaves, and this was one of them. And so we had, in this house, it was a creepy house that I lived in. We had secret passageways, and so it was really cool as a child because, man, there were secret passageways that went around almost every room in the house. Totally secret passageways. Now, the story was they had been used to hide slaves in their trek north. You know, would be a stopping off point. But, man, that was one weird house I lived in. A place called Blue Ridge Summit, Pennsylvania, Maryland. The Mason-Dixon line actually ran right through the house. Actually ran through the house. Amazing. Wildcard line, you're on the air. Hello.
2: Hello?
0: Yes.
2: Oh, hi. Yeah, this is Pat from Southwest Florida.
0: Yes, Pat.
2: I'm a retired New York City fireman, lieutenant.
0: New York City fire lieutenant, okay.
2: That's correct, yeah.
0: Yes, sir.
2: And this concerns a story regarding a ghost story that I heard. This is not a first-hand story, but this was about Rescue 1, which at the time was on 43rd Street between 8th and 9th Avenue.
0: Uh-huh.
2: And the story was related to me by a firefighter at the time. This is about 1977. Can't remember the guy's last name. The first name was Chris. And if he's listening, he comes from Glen Cove, Long Island.
0: Okay.
2: But at any rate, he told me this story that on the second floor of this particular firehouse on 43rd Street, Rescue 1, it's the bunk room. You know, on the first floor, you have the fire truck and the kitchen and what have you.
0: Sure.
2: On the second floor, you have the bunk room. And he said that one night he went up there between about 2:15 in the morning, and he, you know, between runs, you know, you can go into the bed, you know.
0: Can I ask a stupid question?
2: Sure.
0: Lieutenant, in those firehouses, you know, the old-fashioned thing was that there was this sliding pole between one floor and another, and you would see firemen sliding down it. Did that exist?
2: Oh, sure, of course.
0: Really?
2: Of course, yeah. They had two of them in each house. In this particular house, they had two, one up front and one in the back.
0: I always wondered if that was real normal or just sort of a media thing, you know?
2: Oh, no, that's absolutely true.
0: It's okay, all right.
2: Absolutely true.
0: Yeah, okay.
2: And if there are any New York City firemen, or any firemen, I suppose, for that matter, they would certainly know this, you know?
0: Oh, okay.
2: At the time, I was assigned to Fort Truck, which was on 48th and 8th, 48th Street and 8th Avenue. Anyway, he told me this story, and he said that this one particular night, he went up to into the bed, and he was lying on his stomach. And by the way, this particular bunk room is extremely dark, or it was extremely dark.
0: Right.
2: Pitch black. I mean, you couldn't see your hand in front of your face, and the only thing you could see was the luminescent light up on the wall, and. He looked up and he saw it was about 3 o'clock or so, something like that. And then all of a sudden he felt a pressure on his ankles, like somebody grabbing his ankles.
0: Oh.
2: You know?
0: Yes.
2: And then they moved up towards his calves and so on and so forth, you know?
0: Uh-huh.
2: And he thought maybe it was one of the guys just, you know, playing a trick or, you know, goofing on him, you know?
0: Yeah.
2: And he said, when the guy got up to the back of his thighs, he said, "That's it. I'm not putting up with this."
0: Right.
2: And he jumped up, and he turned on the lights in the bunk room, which was pitch black. And there was absolutely nobody there. And everybody else was fast asleep.
0: Yeah, well, this is part of what I've never understood, and part of what I was after tonight. If, you know, I can understand that there could be a ghost or there could be an entity of some sort, but how they actually physically manifest in this world and attack people and do things like you're talking about, that one I don't get.
2: Well, I saw this guy twice afterwards, and I said, "Chris, I said, were you telling me the truth about that story?"
0: Right.
2: And he said, "I absolutely was. But let me tell you one. Let me go a little further with this."
0: Sure.
2: Okay. So the next morning, he got up and he related the story to the lieutenant on duty that morning.
0: Right.
2: And he said, "Hey, you know, something happened last night. It was really weird." And they checked the records, and it turns out that something like 20 years before, like 1957, something like that.
0: New York City's fire department keeps long records, huh?
2: Oh, of course.
0: Yeah,
2: I mean, records back to the 1800s. Anyway, they found out that at that particular hour and that particular date, there was a fireman in Rescue 1 who was between tours. In other words, he wasn't on duty.
0: Right.
2: He was between tours.
0: Right.
2: They had a fire. This guy went to the fire between tours. He wasn't officially on duty. Came back to the firehouse. Went up to that particular rack, that particular bed, and died of a heart attack.
0: Oh, my God.
2: Really?
0: At the exact time, 20 years ago. Oh,
2: yes.
0: My.
2: And it was documented. And from what he told me, the widow of the firefighter, and I don't know his name, but the widow of the firefighter never received any compensation for that. You know, there was...
0: Then you could imagine a motive, perhaps, for the haunting.
2: Well,
0: I don't know. Is that what you're saying?
2: Who knows?
0: Yeah, who knows?
2: You know, right. And at first when I heard the story, I said, "Oh, man, that's kind of hard to believe, you know?" But, you know, I told you, I saw the guy, and I said, "Chris, was that really a true story?" He said, "I swear it was true." And P.S., Rescue 1 on 43rd Street between 8th and 9th burned down around, I'm not sure the exact year, I think it was about 1979, 1980. It was a tremendous fire. It was on Daily News.
0: Wow.
2: But it burned down, and it was tremendous fire. Totally took the place out, you know?
0: Well, brother. Lieutenant, thank you.
2: Okay.
0: Take care. There's a fire, Lieutenant. You see what I mean? The part that I'm struggling to understand, and I guess I'm going to keep saying this, is how do these entities that no longer possess a physical body manifest physical things? I mean, how can they be touching you, choking you, scratching you, affecting you physically in any way at all in this dimension? Remember, they don't have a physical body anymore, right? So how did these stories happen? How does it happen? East of the Rockies, you're on the air. Hello.
1: Hello?
0: Yes, sir.
1: Oh, great. You're talking to me.
0: I am, yes.
1: All right.
0: Where are you?
1: I'm in Charleston.
0: Okay. Charleston...
1: South Carolina.
0: South Carolina.
1: And I'm a police officer, and that doesn't make me more credible, I'm sure. But
0: yes, it does.
1: I have had numerous experiences with entities, and I would probably say in my lifetime, 30 years, I would say probably 10 or 15.
0: How long have you been a police officer?
1: About 5 years.
0: 5 years.
1: Right. I've had several on the job, but actually the one I was going to talk about was what happened as a child.
0: Fire away.
1: I'm not going to waste time or anything, but when I was a child, I was about 6 or 7 years, and it was right after an experience that I had 2 years prior with a miracle with a religious person. Okay.
0: Okay.
1: And we had moved into this new house, and everything that happened in this house was really odd. I remember every Halloween, every really evil thing that went on. I don't remember Christmas or anything nice in that house.
0: Give me any specific. We don't have a lot of time.
1: Well, make a long story short, I just went to bed, and I'd laid down. I was about 6 or 7 years old. And when I laid down in bed, I turned my nightlight on, and I laid down, and my brothers had went to bed. And they, once I had laid down, I heard footsteps coming towards my door. And it's much like that other police officer talked about.
0: Oh, yes.
1: Except the weird thing about this one was it wasn't a hazy glow or anything like that. It actually, it was, I call it a demon. But I had laid down, I had not even closed my eyes.
0: Could you actually describe what it looked like?
1: Oh, absolutely. Absolutely.
0: And then do it.
1: What had happened was it stepped in my door.
0: Tell me what it looked like.
1: It was about 6 or 7 feet tall. It was a figure of a dog, believe it or not.
0: Oh, brother.
1: And it was a demonic look. It had hair. When I first saw Cujo, it had muddy, bloody, matted fur, just like Cujo had after it attacked all the people. And when it walked in, I smelled the odor of what I call pure death. If I ever smelled it again, I'd probably get sick. It walked into my room. It looked at me, and it had bangs on the front of the bottom jaw that went straight up.
0: You're a police officer. You know what death smells like, though.
1: Oh, absolutely, absolutely.
0: Yeah.
1: And but I hadn't smelled that at 6 or 7 years old, and I've not smelled anything like it since. And the top bangs went straight down. Had long fingernails, and it came in, it looked at me, it walked towards my bed, and the only thing I could think of to do was cover my eyes and start praying, and which I did. And it leaned over me and was...
0: Officer, hold it right there. We're at the top of the hour, so
1: sure.
0: can you afford to hold through
1: Absolutely.
0: The news?
1: Absolutely.
0: All right, yeah, good. Hold on then, please. Does it make somebody more credible? Is there a police officer or a fire lieutenant like that previous caller? Yes, because these are men trained in observation. It's their job to observe and see what's going on and to observe it accurately. So yes, of course, it adds some credibility in that sense. I'm Art Bell from the High Desert. This is Ghost to Ghost AM. Again, you're going to want to check out that picture on my website, second one down. Girl either walking through a door or right in the middle of a door, manifesting right through a door. It's totally creepy. We will be back.
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0: Depends on how you listen to it. To be Coast Ghost or Ghost Ghost, right? Good morning, everybody. We are telling ghost stories. We'll get back to it in a moment. I'm told that Guam, which I think did before get through on the international line, can't now. So I don't know exactly what I'm going to do here. I guess Guam, try to call my two regular 800 lines, both east and west, because I'll be damned if I know which one you really are. and on top of that, once I clear the call on the first time caller line, I'll clear that number for Guam only for a period of time. We'll see what happens, because there are some good ghost stories to come from Guam, which is running the show actually live this morning to them Saturday afternoon. The sun is probably beginning to sink in the sky now on Guam. Just sink, or maybe, no, actually, it wouldn't be sinking yet, I guess. Anyway, Saturday afternoon. So we'll try that here in a moment with Guam. Sorry, you can't. It seems ridiculous that you can't get through on the international line being that far away, but maybe that's the case. Stay right where you are. Ghost to Ghost AM continues. To the police officer, and where are you again, sir?
1: I'm in Charleston.
0: Charleston, that's right, Charleston, South Carolina. I wanted to read this to you before you continue.
1: Sure.
0: There's a man who writes from Wisconsin. Art, you know, it sounds like the policeman you're talking to had an encounter with Black Chuck, a spectral dog that has been reported all over the world. Demonic, question mark. That it may have been a demonic thing, and he calls it Black Chuck, a spectral dog, for whatever that's worth.
1: Wow. You know, I've always wondered what it was, because I've always had experiences where I've actually seen figures, I've had doors bang, I've had a lot of things happen.
0: Yeah, but this thing looked like a dog in about
1: this
0: 60...
1: This thing was actually physically there. You know, and it wasn't in the spiritual realm. It wasn't misty. It was in the physical realm, and it tops my list as far as something that I could actually put my finger on, you know, and literally touch. If I had reached down, I probably could have touched it.
0: But, you, of course, you don't know that for sure.
1: I don't know that for sure, but the thing was is that it scared me to the point where I'd actually covered up and I started praying. And I was always wondering if anybody else had that experience, or if there was something in literature.
0: Well, then maybe I just answered your question for you. I'll have to do a little bit of research on that myself.
1: But the thing that really troubled me about the whole thing is I never spoke about it. I never told my family. You know, I'm the youngest of two brothers.
0: Right.
1: You know, I never told anybody. And 7 years ago, I was sitting there talking to my brother, and the thing that shocked me, the whole situation, was we had started talking about, he's also a police officer, and I spoke to him about, you know, old houses, and he said, I didn't like this place. And I said, why? And he said, well, I had a problem there. And I said, what was that? And he described the creature to me.
0: The same creature?
1: The same creature. And he said he was homesick, and he was laying on the couch, and he described it to a T. And I interjected periodically so he knew that I knew exactly. We both saw the same thing.
0: Well,
1: and we both validated it to each other.
0: That, my friend, thank you very much. That's as creepy as it gets. To see something, you know, perhaps demonic. I mean, you can always later sort of close your mind, right, and think to yourself, no matter how real the experience was at that moment, hey, I dreamed it. I had some, you know, some kind of hallucination. Something. But, when somebody else saw exactly the same thing, then your options begin to dwindle pretty far. West of the Rockies, you're on the air. Hello.
4: Hey, Art.
0: Hey.
4: Okay.
0: Where are you?
4: Oh, I'm in Reno.
0: Reno, okay.
4: This is you on KOH.
0: And you're on a cell phone.
4: Yes, I am.
0: Okay.
4: Okay, now, just bear with me here. When I lived in Colorado Springs, I was living in this house in the northwest part of town. And it was a very hot summer evening, well, probably about 8:30, I was sitting there watching TV, and we had this ghost there that just walked up and down the stairs. That's all it ever did. Just walk up and down the stairs.
0: A ghost that you saw or just heard?
4: Just heard. You heard the footsteps.
0: Okay.
4: When you came in the front door, there was a little foyer, and three steps into the basement, and then like 8 steps up to the living room.
0: Okay.
4: And it constantly walked from the basement up the steps and then back down again.
0: Uh-huh.
4: So I got fed up. I'd lived in another haunted house a couple of years earlier, and the ghost there was pretty friendly. So I said to this one, I said, was that all you can do? just walk up and down? Can't, you know, can you materialize? Can you speak? What?
0: Yes, and I guess it considered that an invitation, right?
4: Yes, it did.
0: And did what?
4: I was sitting there in a chair, and then all of a sudden, like I said, it's a very warm evening, must have been in the mid-80s, had the windows open, and it walked right up next to me, and all of a sudden, I was freezing. And the hair stood up on the back of my neck, and I got goose flesh. It was totally creepy, and I felt this, you know, how you can tell when your wife's angry at you.
0: I seriously doubt. Sure.
4: I seriously doubt you don't experience that much, but...
0: Oh, don't you kid yourself.
4: But, you know, you could feel the anger.
0: Yes.
4: I could just feel it, and I was going, oh, geez, I'm sorry
0: I said anything. That's a very, very good analogy, sir. Very good. Every man out there, and probably every woman, too, from the other side, knows exactly what you're talking about. Oh, yes, I know that.
4: Oh, yeah.
0: Oh, yes.
4: And that's the only thing that ever happened to that one. But in the previous house, we used to have windows fly open, doors fly open, lights go on, banging, pounding on doors. We called them Bob.
0: Yeah, well, Bob. Well, I don't like the pounding on doors part. I did, and that goes to a little of what I'm going to talk about right now. I don't rule this out. In fact, actually, I rule it in. A lot of strange things have occurred to me during the years that I've been doing these programs. Convinced, and you might want to have this served up to you as a warning.
4: Right up next to me, and all of a sudden, I was freezing. The hair stood up on the back of my neck, and I got goose flesh. It was totally creepy, and I felt this, you know, how you can tell when your wife's angry at you.
0: I
4: seriously doubt you don't experience that much, but...
0: Oh, don't you kid yourself.
4: But, you know, you could feel the anger.
0: Yes.
4: And I could just feel it, and I was going, oh, geez, I'm sorry I said anything.
0: That's a very, very good analogy, sir. Very good. Every man out there, and probably every woman, too, from the other side, knows exactly what you're talking about. Oh, yes, I know that.
4: Oh, yeah.
0: Oh, yes.
4: And that's the only thing that ever happened to that one. But in the previous house, we used to have windows fly open, doors fly open, lights go on, banging, pounding on doors. We called him Bob.
0: Yeah, well, Bob. Well, I don't like the pounding on doors part. I did, and that goes to a little of what I'm going to talk about right now. I don't rule this out. In fact, actually, I rule it in. A lot of strange things have occurred to me during the years that I've been doing these programs.

0: That's the only thing that ever happened to that one. But in the previous house, we used to have windows fly open, doors fly open, lights go on, banging, pounding on doors. We called him Bob.
1: Yeah, well, Bob. Well, I don't like the pounding on doors part. I did, and that goes to a little of what I'm going to talk about right now. I don't rule this out. In fact, actually, I rule it in. A lot of strange things have occurred to me during the years that I've been doing these programs. And I'm becoming convinced, and you might want to have this served up to you as a warning. I really am becoming convinced that when we talk of these things and we consider them, the more we do it, the more we invite it. And I think that's why I've had a lot of... One time during one of these programs, it wasn't a knock at my door. I mean, you've got to remember, I live inside, you know, a regular home, and I have my converted studio here. And what I heard hit my door was more like a pile driver. I mean, it wasn't a knock. Trust me, it kaboom! You know, that kind of thing on my door right during the middle of one of these ghost-to-ghost shows. And it scared the you-know-what out of me. I mean, right in the middle of the show. And I ran over to the door, and I did open it. There was absolutely nothing there. But, I mean, this was a almost-going-to-break-it-off-the-hinges kind of kaboom on my door. So I've come to the conclusion that...
2: Melboro truck driver, and I get you on the... I got an FM radio, I get you on the Ask Channel.
1: Right.
2: And anyway, I team with my husband, so we're coast to coast.
1: Where? What part of the world are you in now?
2: Right now, I'm in Ludlow, California.
1: Okay.
2: And this happened in right outside of Albuquerque, New Mexico. Now, you got to understand, we're used to sleeping in different areas. Nothing's ever happened before.
1: Sure.
2: But we were outside of Albuquerque on I-25 in a rest area.
1: And you were you got a bunk up behind, right?
2: Yeah.
1: Yeah, okay.
2: Yeah, we got a sleeper berth.
1: Right.
2: And this happened in a rest area right at the 163 marker.
1: Uh-huh.
2: In Bellum, New Mexico.
1: All right.
2: And I had just quit driving. I had been listening to you like I always do. And I just quit driving. I was tired. My husband was already sleeping. So I put on my nightshirt, and I was brushing out my hair. And so I turned everything off when I got done, and I climbed in behind my husband like I normally do. Something kept telling me to look behind me. And I'm like, I'm not going to do this, you know, so... I just closed my eyes, you know, and I'm not asleep yet because I had just laid down and it takes me a while to relax. All of a sudden, my body went totally numb. Now, this is the God's truth. My body went totally numb. I could not move my body. This noise started coming out of my mouth, and I'm trying to speak. I'm trying to get my husband.
1: What kind of noise?
2: Like a gurgling, it went like that.
1: Yes.
2: And my husband is still snoring, and I'm trying to move my fingertips to get him awoke because I can't hardly move, but I'm willing my fingertips to touch him, and I'm trying to get his name out. I'm thinking, am I having a stroke here? What's going on?
1: Right.
2: You know?
1: Right.
2: And that's what I'm thinking. But I'm like, no, that's not going, because my mind's working here. And all of a sudden, my body, I thought I was going to start levitating. I'm like, oh, my God, what's going on? And I start praying in my mind because my husband and I are very religious. And I start praying, you know. And finally, I don't know how, but my husband got awoke. But in the meantime, the middle part, because I'm keeping my legs and arms, trying to keep them down, but the middle part of my body's starting to move up. I'm like, oh, please, God, make it go away, please,
1: and
2: God.
1: And this is when your husband woke up?
2: My husband woke up. He goes, what's going on with you? And then it just left.
1: You just sort of flopped back down?
2: I had already come back down. I didn't fully go up just because I'm, you know, just the middle

0: part of my body's moving.
1: Did you recognize anything that came out of your mouth?
0: No, nothing but this noise. And like I said, I'm trying to go, dip, dip, like this, you know.
1: Sure. Eke out his name, sure.
0: Yeah. And so, and I'm thinking, is this one of these things where, you know, you're asleep? What do you call that? You think you're asleep, but you're not, or something. You know what I'm talking?
1: Of course.
0: And I'm like, this ain't going on, because I wasn't asleep yet. I had just fallen in bed, and something was telling me, turn over to my side and look. I'm like, oh no, this is too creepy. I'm not looking. I closed my eyes.
1: So something
0: entered my body.
1: Yeah, inhabited you, I was going to say,
0: yes,
1: for a period of time.
0: Yeah, and now, and what was really weird, when I pulled into this rest area, like when us drivers pull in late at night in the rest area, you can't find a parking spot.
1: I hear you. I've got a big RV, and I've tried to fight for those spots, so I know.
0: Yeah, but see, there was only two other trucks there, and I'm like, this is strange.
1: Tell me exactly where it was again.
0: Okay, this was right outside, south side of Albuquerque.
1: At mile marker what?
0: 163.
1: All right.
0: It's
1: all right.
0: Rest area on 25.
1: All right, I got you. All right, well then, well listen, we're out of time, but some other truckers, I'm sure, will give mile marker 163 a try, because these things tend to hang out at the same place. All right, first time caller line is restricted for Guam. Only Guam.

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1: No, you won't. After this next call, I guarantee I've got a federal law enforcement officer on the first time caller line. And after that, I'm going to restrict it for Guam. Guaranteed. Sorry you can't get through on the international line. That's totally raw from my point of view. You should be able to get through on that line. But since you can't, and I know the 800 lines are swamped, the only option I have is to try and open the first time caller line for Guam only. So that's what I'm going to do as soon as I take this call. That number is area code 775-727-1222. Once again, I'm going to hold that line open for Guam only. 775-727-1222. It's the only option I've got. I know that Guam is with us right now. On a Saturday afternoon. Stay right there.
2: Hi, Tom Baudet from Motel 6. Welcome to Tom's Chat Room. Of course, the beauty of Tom's Chat Room is that Tom does all the chatting. So let's talk. Dearborn, Michigan asks, "Say, Tom, does Motel 6 really have the lowest rates of any national chain?" Yes. And that's Tom's Chat Room. I'm Cyber Tom Baudet logging off from Motel 6, and we'll leave the light on for you. Motel 6 in a core hotel.
1: Well, all right, let me say it one more time. Following the call I'm just now going to take, then I'm going to reserve this line away for only Guam. I don't care who you are, what it's about, only Guam. Those poor people. You would think, if you want to call on the international line, and you're anywhere else in the world, you're welcome to now call, because obviously Guam isn't able to use it. So the international line, anywhere else in the world, is 800-893-0903. With reference to Guam, that this is going to mean you would have to pay for the call, but I don't know how else to do it. All these other lines are jammed beyond all reason. So if you're in Guam, area code 775-727-1222, just as soon as I clear this line. And on that line, you're on the air. Where are you calling from, sir? You don't want to say, do you?
3: No, not necessarily, if I can help it.
1: You're a federal law enforcement officer?
3: Yeah, I can verify all this on the side if you want to ever get this information without being here.
1: I understand, sure.
3: We're the federal officer that you see in the unmarked trucks that ride along the government property to keep people out where they shouldn't be.
1: Okay.
3: I have two quick things to say. One, I had two experiences in my life, one recently and one when I was about 17. We had it's an old house in Detroit in an old area. And I was the only brave one out of the nine kids that sleeps in a certain part of the house. It always had some strange happenings. Things got worse to the point where I started putting locks on the door. Well, one night I went to sleep, and I woke up, and my door was actually just ripped from the hinges. And nothing was missing, but I slept through that, which I'm a very light sleeper.
1: You slept through your door being ripped off the hinges.
3: With four locks on the door, because and I never went to that part of the house again, ever.
1: And where did the door end up? I mean, was it on the floor?
3: It was just ripped up and laid down, right there on the floor.
1: Okay.
3: And recently, I was with another officer, and we were going to a closed area, an area where nobody should be whatsoever.
1: Right.
3: And we both went through the gate, and we closed the gate behind us, and we looked up in front of us. He says, "Do you see what I see?" I said, "Yeah, there's something up there." We got in the truck, and we gunned it, and this person could run about 70 miles an hour, or they just got away from us. And we were in an area where you can see everything within about 4 square miles. But it's strange that two people can see the same thing, and we both looked at each other and says, "We got him."
1: No, it's not strange.
3: Whatever it was, the shadow ran in front of us. It was right early in the morning, before sunrise. It ran in front of us for probably about maybe, I'd say a good 400 or 500 yards. It was about Oh, about 1,000 yards in front of us when we went through the gate.
1: And you're trying to tell me this thing had to be moving at 70 miles an hour.
3: Yeah, because I guessed on it. I mean, we were going to get this person or whoever it was and find out what they were doing in this area. And we were looking at each other like, we can't believe this is happening.
1: Boy.
3: And then finally around the corner and there's nobody there. And
1: I don't know what to tell you. I really appreciate your story.
3: Yeah, I appreciate it. Well, we love listening to you guys out there. Believe it or not, a lot of us listen to you.
1: Thank you.
3: And you guys really entertain us through the night and keep up the good work.
1: I do believe it. Thank you very much, sir. All right, that clears that line. Now, only Guam on that line. See, I've got the feeling it's the only way I'm going to get Guam through here tonight. Now, there's yet another law enforcement officer. Now, well, these fellows work at night. You know, they work at night, and many times they work in pairs, and they are trained observers. So, yeah, you give them a little more credibility. Stuff is happening everywhere. Absolutely everywhere. Wildcard Line, you're on the air. Hello.
4: Is that me?
1: That's you.
4: Okay. I lived at a place called, can I say the name of the place?
1: Well, I don't know. It depends on, is it like a hotel or?
4: Well, no, the area is known for the world's biggest fig tree. I'll leave it at that.
1: That's okay. You can tell me where you live.
4: Oh, it's a place called Fig Springs.
1: In what state?
4: Arizona.
1: Arizona, okay.
4: Yeah, it's near Cayman.
1: All right.
4: There's a lot of legends about the area itself. But one particular night, my mother and a friend of ours were up there, and we're just hanging out in the main trailer. My parents took the land for the people who owned it, and we're just talking about different stuff. It was the nighttime, and I started getting really nervous. I was pretty young at the time. Started getting very, very nervous, about like I am now, as a matter of fact. the other two people were with us, my mom and the other person, were also getting nervous, but they were trying to pretend like everything was okay because they didn't want to scare me. I looked back behind me, and I see a guy sitting, lying on the bed in the living room. We're in the kitchen. She could see in the living room. There's a bed there, and he was floating about a foot off the bed.
1: Oh,
4: and I, about that time, I said the people, my mom and the other person, I think we should leave now.
1: Well, so, describe this as best you can. Floating, you said.
4: Yeah, he was just lying there nonchalantly, like, nothing to worry. Just kicking back on the bed, except he wasn't on the bed. He was above the bed.
1: But what I'm trying to get at is, in every other way, fully materialized.
4: He was partly see-through. He wasn't totally solid.
1: Uh-huh.
4: Yeah. He was, like, partly there, partly not type of thing. I've seen a lot of ghosts before like that. And this...
1: Well, if you get a chance to check my website, you'll see a picture of a lady halfway through a door. And when I say through a door, I don't mean walking through a door.
4: Yeah.
1: I mean coming through a door.
4: Okay. I'll be sure and check that out. But anyhow, we decided to gather. But by the way, there were people hung on that fig tree there before it was originally chopped down. But anyhow, we left the building and started going down a hill. It was pretty dark out. We're going down this hill to head to where we stayed in a small travel trailer. And we hear a noise like a clunk, clunk, clunk noise behind us. And we tried to look back, but we couldn't see what it was. And we just took off running. All of a sudden, I freeze. I look back, and I see way up in the sky. I look straight up. I see in the sky what looks like a small piece of metal, maybe 2 foot by 3 foot piece of metal.
1: Yes.
4: And like a small tin or aluminum garbage can flying in the air.
1: Really?
4: It makes a circle around me, and I hear a crash behind this one little rock shed that was up there. I was frozen in my spot, so one of the other people had to grab me and pull me in the trailer. We all compared notes and found out that we were all kind of feeling kind of weird vibes and everything about the area when we were in there. So the next day, since it was too dark to go out that night, the next day we went out and looked to investigate, see what it was. The clunking noise behind us was actually a tin garbage can. But the two pieces of metal I saw up in the sky, I mean, this is Arizona. We don't get tornadoes that often here.
1: Yes, I
4: see. And the ground wind was not... was not that bad.
1: So what are you saying happened to you? I mean,
4: this piece of metal was about the size of an average living room. It was two pieces of metal, and what it was the roof off of a porch shed that was at the trailer.
1: Oh my God!
4: After having told the story to several people, we found out that the trailer that had happened in. Someone had gotten shot by the police then. They had escaped from something. They ran from the police, and he got shot in there. And yep. The person told us, well, we can prove it. Go look by the back door, and you'll see bullet holes there. And so we went and looked by the back door. There weren't any bullet holes, but there was some pieces of duct tape. We started looking under the duct tape, and sure enough, there's bullet holes.
1: There's bullet holes. Oh, yeah. Brother. All right. Well, thank you very much. You see, ghosts seem to manifest themselves most frequently from those who either die unexpectedly, die in the middle of a passionate love affair, commit suicide, hang themselves, blow their heads off, that kind of thing. Those type of deaths, violent deaths, seem to bring this sort of thing. Why, I don't know. It may be the speed of the death, but, you know, if that was true, then you would think that most people that got hit by trucks or walked out into the middle of traffic would be ghosts as well, wouldn't you? And yet it appears to be this this hand of man violent death, whether it be one's own hand or another hand, that produces the entities that stick around. So go figure. East of the Rockies, you're on the air. Hello. Hello. Hello. Yes.
5: Yeah, hi. This is Mark from St. Louis.
1: Hello, Mark.
5: I was listening to your show, and I heard one of the police officers call, and he had a story about... He called it a demon dog.
1: Oh, the dog-like creature, yes.
5: Right. Okay, well, I got a story similar to that, only it's not a dog, but it has similarities. When I was a kid, I grew up in a family of... I was the youngest of five, and I was sharing a bedroom with my sister, who was the second youngest from me. I was the youngest, she was the next one up.
1: Right.
5: And so I was, I'm going to say maybe, gosh, I don't know, 7 or 8 years old the first time I saw this thing.
1: Yes.
5: It's a very distinctive memory for me, and it's hard for me to even talk about it without getting the chills. I was asleep, or not quite yet asleep. I was in bed. My sister was, her bed was in the corner of the bedroom farthest from the door. My bed was closest to the door.
1: Right.
5: It was dark. It was nighttime. I have no idea. I'm trying to remember how late it was, but
1: that
5: I know...
1: That doesn't matter. Go ahead.
5: Yeah, everybody in the house was asleep. The lights were off, and I saw something come through the bedroom door. At first...
1: Now, when you say come through the bedroom door, do you mean...
5: Like your picture, only this had no definition on that picture on your website.
1: Oh, have you seen that picture?
5: Yeah, you could make out eye sockets and things on your picture.
1: I mean, oh my God, that thing is...
5: I almost thought that door looked like there was something superimposed.
1: It's
5: so... Because,
1: either
5: I mean,
1: in
5: the door changes color.
1: It's either in that door or coming through it.
5: So this was similar to that, okay? Now, I'm in a dark bedroom, and I don't know how I can accurately describe this, but I'll give it a shot. There's such a thing as darker than or blacker than night, okay?
1: Yeah,
5: that's the best way for me to describe this thing, because your eyes will gradually adjust to even a dark room.
1: That's correct.
5: And so I thought I see something really hit. It was like a black void is the best way I could describe it.
1: Okay.
5: No dimensions. It was just a black void.
1: Yep.
5: It was about where somebody's head would be, that high up on the door. And I remember squinting my eyes and opening them again and thinking, you know, what the heck is that?
1: Sure.
5: And I'm looking, and it starts coming through a little bit more. And what it was this thing's head. Okay, and it poked its head through just a little bit, and on the side of its head, I could see like again, blacker than black, wispy arms coming through, like the hands were being extended, and they were coming through the side, you know, from the side of the head.
6: Uh-huh,
5: and the head comes in farther, and it looks around in the room. And I'm, and the whole time I'm thinking, am I just, you know, am I seeing things? Am I imagining this?
6: Yes.
5: And the more and more I look at it, I'm getting scareder and scareder, and it's taking on a form. And my sister's asleep, and I'm getting scared to death seeing this thing. And it finally comes through the door, floats through the door all the way. I could see it was smooth shaped, meaning it didn't look like it had wild hair or anything. It was completely black, but the head was round, let's say like a mannequin's would be.
6: Okay.
5: And I remember seeing arms and a torso. You know, I'm peeking through my covers. I got my covers probably like up to my nose at this point, you know, looking at this thing. And the way I'll never forget the way it moved. It was like a burglar was, like he would move, like you if he was tiptoeing. It was very like almost stalking the room with his head crouched down, and the arms were kind of up in the air. And the arms, there were really no hands. It just kind of ended in long tendrils.
6: Well, you know, long tendrils. This sounds classically like a shadow person story.
5: Exactly.
6: And you describe it as blacker than black. That
5: blacker than black.
6: Something that would be black within a totally dark room.
5: Yes.
6: Yeah.
5: Exactly. And there's something I want to describe here because I think this is just as important or prominent as the actual seeing it.
6: Sure.
5: There was, and I, this is from a kid, so 7 or 8 years old, I felt a presence of evil like you would not imagine. There was no way, even at that young age, did I think this was a ghost. I mean, I was scared out of my, you know, my shorts. To me, this thing was not a spirit of somebody that had come back. This thing was, I'm thinking this thing is from hell or something coming up.
6: Well, that is why, again, folks, that I'm saying, you know, we call these ghosts, but that's just a name. We don't know for sure what they are. In some cases, they may be the departed managing to manifest back in on the earthly plane here, right? But they might not be human either. Many of these things may not be human. And so I'm tending toward the physical manifestation, particularly physical attack type stories, so I can try and get a better grasp of what it is that we're dealing with here. I don't know if that's possible. I want to reiterate that because of the screw-up, and apparently Guam can't get through on the international line, I am going to hold this first-time caller line open for Guam only, all right? I know you're out there this afternoon trying to get through, so keep trying. It's area code 775-727-1222. And, of course, the lines are totally jammed, but if I need the audience to cooperate, do not call that number. Let Guam get through, please, on that number. Guam only, area code 775-727-1222. Otherwise, use any other line. West of the Rockies, you're on the air. Hello.
7: Hello, Art.
6: Hi. We don't have a whole lot of time before the top of the hour, sir.
7: Let me do this real quickly.
6: All right.
7: I'm a retired sheriff's captain.
6: Yes, sir.
7: One night, the dispatch supervisor ran out of paper in a computer and wanted me to go with her into the courthouse to retrieve some papers. She would not go there alone. This is an old Western courthouse in which the jail was in the basement. A number of people had been hung there, had killed themselves there, and she was scared to death of it.
6: Right.
7: We went up to the front door, which was a double glass door, and unlocked the door. And when I opened the door and put my, I had a flashlight, I didn't want to turn the lights on, and there's a set of stairs, and at the top of the stairs, you like cats, you'll enjoy this, there was a ghost cat standing there. And when I shined my light on it, he reared his back up like a cat will and hissed at me and attacked me, ran down the stairs and
6: what?
7: Ran at me, ran up my body.
6: What?
7: And according to the dispatcher, went through me.
6: What?
7: I didn't see the cat go through me. She said it went through me. She saw it come out the back end of me.
6: Holy moly.
7: When I, it shocked me so bad. I just lost my composure there for a minute. I dropped my flashlight. I picked the flashlight back up, and I had to turn it back on, and I shined it up at the top of the stairs, and there was a man standing there, a ghostly-looking man, and he just slowly dissipated and went away.
6: I don't know what to say about that.
7: This cat just scared me to death. I mean, it was not a physical cat. She told me that from that day forward she'd never go back in there again, and she said that wasn't the first time.
6: I don't blame her. I wouldn't do it either. In fact, I'd probably quit, go find another job, or transfer or something. Listen, I got to go. We're
7: okay.
6: Up here at the top of the hour. I appreciate your call.
7: You're welcome.
6: Thank you very much, officer, and take care. So many law enforcement officers, people who are trained to observe things. A cat that attacks and kisses, arches its back, attacks you, and jumps right through. Ay, ay, ay.

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1: That would be me.
2: Good morning, everybody. This actually is Ghost to Ghost AM, and in the interest of somebody who's paying for a call, I'm going directly to our Guam line, actually the first-time caller line. Hello there. You're on the air.
3: Hi there.
2: Hi. You're in Guam, huh?
3: I am.
2: Actually, I guess you're on Guam, not in Guam.
3: Thank you. I always say I'm on Guam. I think it sounds... I'm from Chicago, so if I can be on something, it's kind of nice.
2: Listening to KGUM?
3: Yeah, K-57.
2: That's it, K-57.
3: Yep.
2: Well, I guess it's what, a Saturday evening there by now, huh?
3: It is. The sun is now starting to set.
2: Actually, it's starting to go down now. Okay, all right. Well, what's up?
3: Well, I'm really sorry that True Tomorrow didn't get through here first. hopefully more will come in. Ghost stories are, or spirit stories might be more accurate, are very much a part of the culture here and are experienced very regularly. On island, they're usually referred to as the Tautamona, which I believe it literally translated means the original ones.
2: Isn't that interesting? I lived on Okinawa for 10 years, and that was a very, very haunted island. There's something about islands, huh?
3: Yeah. Well, and there's quite a, certainly a lot of violence has taken place here and on this island and probably on Okinawa as well. You were mentioning earlier you didn't use the word violence, but...
2: A lot of violence here. People were burned in caves on Okinawa.
3: Sure. And not much different here. It's kind of scary. But there's also something called the Duendes, which is really more...
4: just a breath out. It was so intense. And I couldn't believe this was happening to me instantly, like the last caller who said that he prayed to Jesus and he tried to get something, nothing happened. Well, that wasn't the case for me. I prayed to Jesus and I prayed to the Lord and I asked them to cast whatever it was out of my room, and it took no longer than 10 seconds. It felt like an hour.
2: And it smelled really bad.
4: Like rotten eggs. Like
2: rotten eggs. Okay, well, we're going to dub that one the Mr. Hinky Monster. It hovered over him, and it was foul. That's actually scary stuff, you know. I mean, it's really scary stuff. What are these things? What are these things? West of the Rockies, you're on the air. Hello.
5: Hello.
2: Hi.
5: How's it going? Yeah, I have an entity attack story.
2: You too, huh? I mean,
5: yeah.
2: I've got this special entity attack line, and you guys, there's so many of them, you're leaking into my other lines. Okay.
5: Well, you know, it's amazing to think, though, that how common I think it actually is.
2: Apparently.
5: Yeah, it's, I think, well, I have a theory on what happened, but first let me tell you what happened to me.
2: Sure.
5: Okay, when I was about eight years old, I remember I was at a house that I was living at with my grandparents and my father, and, his ex-wife, to be. Well, I was in the room, okay, and I was scared, you know, just basically because of the dark. I didn't like sleeping in the dark. But so then my dad left the front door or the bedroom door open with the hall light on so that I wouldn't be quite as afraid. Well, I began to lay down, and I remember I was still, you know, kind of scared, and I laid there for a while, and I remember feeling afraid still, but I hit my head under the covers, you know, like kids do.
2: Oh.
5: But I was too afraid to go to sleep, so I know I was 100% awake, and I felt a presence like I have through my life at many times, actually, but I felt this presence, and I was on a bunk bed, and I was on the top bunk, and whatever this was, of course, I believe it was a spirit, well, it pushed me on my chest. Now, when it pushed me on my chest, it didn't just like pushed me in, you know, I felt a push. I mean, it pushed me.
2: If I'd been on the bottom bunk, I would have seen this giant indentation forming, right, as it pressed toward me.
5: You would have also heard the thump that came when I bounced off the bed and hit the ceiling directly from it. And
2: I hit the ceiling
5: because it was really close to the ceiling anyways, and it was a pretty bouncy mattress. But when it pushed me and I bounced and I hit the ceiling,
2: yeah,
5: I remember I was so frozen with fear, you know, and I could barely, like, yell. But when I finally was able to, my dad, he knew I was, like, scared. So he came in there, and I told him something pushed me. And I told him that it hurt my chest. And so he opened up my chest. And, you know, it's funny with all the stories that you've had on your program.
2: Yes, sir.
5: Of people saying that there are handprints and things. Well, sure enough, I had 2 handprints on my chest. Which is weird, you know, because it's like, but anyway.
2: No, it's not weird because it verifies what you just said. What did your dad say?
5: Well, my dad and my family, I mean, I don't mean to sound, you know, like everybody's got their ghost stories and stuff, but my family, we've been very, very open to these types of occurrences, but, you know, it's like.
2: Yeah, but I'm not going to say these aren't ghosts because who the heck really knows?
5: Exactly.
2: But
5: I think I do. I do know that they are personally from within, but that's just something different. I myself.
2: Oh, you believe from within, you know, the monster of the id. In other words, you created this thing yourself.
5: More my perception itself of its existence. Like, in other words, why would it actually have the ability to physically assault somebody if it's not physical? Huh. I believe it's because of the awareness of what it wants to do. And sometimes if you are fearful, like a child often is,
2: yes,
5: then it preys on fear, and that which is of fear becomes and manifests into physical. See what I mean?
2: I see exactly what you mean, and I think that that's entirely possible, that the amount of fear is able to generate that which is feared. It builds on itself and it feeds on itself. And you create it. Yes.
5: Exactly.
2: That's as good an explanation as any.
5: And perfect love, you know, it's been said in the Bible, you know, not that I'm a Bible thumper, but, you know, it's like, I can see validity in all religions. By faith, I'm a Christian, but I couldn't see Jesus giving Buddha a black eye, you know. But I think without a doubt, hands down, that perfect love, as it says, casts out fear, but I think perfect love comes through being wise through the years, right? And basically through growing as a human being. But when you're a child, you're naive and you're sensitive to these things. And that's why it comes to children a lot.
2: Can you know perfect love without having experienced perfect fear, perfect anger, perfect depression? You know, in other words, can you understand perfect love until you've been the other place?
5: Well, you know, believe it or not, my personal feel on that is that when you actually feel perfect love, and when you experience it and you find it, of course it does come through rising above not being perfect. But see, rising above not being perfect has to come through serious pain.
2: Pain
5: is the medicine of the soul.
2: That's what I think too, sir. Thank you very, very much for the call. I just don't think you could know it, certainly not appreciate it, unless you had experienced the opposite. On my entity attack line, you are on the air. Hello.
6: Yeah. I'm Richard in Houston.
2: Hi, Richard.
6: About 1979, I was sleeping here beside my wife.
2: Mm-hmm.
6: I woke up, something was pushing me down onto the mattress. And I couldn't see anything. I could see the ceiling and all.
2: Mm-hmm.
6: And I was desperate. I couldn't breathe. I couldn't yell. I tried to yell, and all it came was a little bitty squeak on my voice, and I was frantic.
2: Was it like hands pressing?
6: No, it was a weight on my entire body.
2: All right, so an overall weight.
6: Overall weight.
2: Okay.
6: And I struggled, and struggled, and struggled harder, and I was getting desperate for breath. And I must have struggled harder or something. It just gave up, because when it quit, when it let up, the mattress rose an inch or two, and then it was gone. And
2: if you had not struggled against it, what do you think would have happened?
6: I have no idea. I was in a panic.
2: Well, I'm sure you were, but you didn't consider what might have occurred.
6: Well, no. You mean let it give in to it?
2: Well, or not, just not struggled. Perhaps somebody else might have imagine they couldn't struggle against something like this, and they would have just submitted.
6: I don't know. I know it was heavier than I am. I weighed 200.
2: So,
6: by the way,
2: yes?
6: Can I mention one more thing?
2: Yes.
6: That sound you have with a Bigfoot?
2: Yes.
6: That's not a Bigfoot. That's a U.S. Navy sonar.
2: Well, people
6: how do I know?
2: Well, yeah, but how do I know is more important.
6: I know
2: question.
6: The sound. I'm a retired chief sonarman, and I heard that sound
2: I've
6: many,
2: heard
6: many
2: this.
6: Hours.
2: Believe me, I've heard this, but we have providence on the sound, sir. In other words, we know who recorded it, where they were in the woods, not undersea. A lot of people have said it sounds like sonar, and I understand that it does sound a little bit like that. But trust me when I tell you, we have the providence on this tape, and that it is not sonar. We know who recorded it and where. Wildcard Line, you're on the air. Hello.
7: Art?
2: Yes?
7: Well, you cut me off on the other line, but I have an attack story, but I wasn't alone. I had someone with me.
2: What do you mean?
7: Well, I was with my girlfriend in the desert, and this happened in March of 1993.
2: And what happened?
7: Well, I was observing some lights about 100 miles away coming from the south, going due north. Looked like it was coming from San Diego up over Palm Springs.
2: Mm-hmm.
7: And I observed this for about 10 minutes. I called my girlfriend's attention to this. We were camping out near 29 Palms.
2: Right.
7: And I did my last year and a half in the Navy at Top Gun. There's so many aircraft flying around down there, it's
2: sure
7: hard to keep track of them.
2: Sure. But
7: this one got my attention, and I couldn't tell you exactly why, but... and this sounds bizarre, but I've never told anyone this story.
2: Well, we've got less than a minute, so...
7: Well, I'm dying to know if there's other people that had something like this happen, but this ball, this light ball, came out of this large craft... And it came right up in front of us, about 48 inches away. It was about the size of a basketball. It was extremely brilliant. It looked like the end of a sparkler. And it literally, I could feel it scan my brain quickly. And then it went to my girlfriend, and it spent some time with her, and then it left. It shot up into the sky and went back to this large craft. She was very traumatized by this and spent about 8 months in therapy.
2: Boy, that's some story. And you sound okay, huh?
7: Well, we were frightened to death.
2: Believe me, I understand. All right, thank you very much. From a craft, a ball of light scanning the brain, and then... Wonder what it did with the information that it downloaded from you, apparently. I'm Art Bell. This is Coast to Coast AM.

0: should see some of the fast blasts that I'm getting tonight. Shelley in California writes, I was attacked by a spirit who plunged a butcher knife into my pillow and then told me what he wanted. Shelley, you should fast blast me your phone number. No one else will see it, just me, and I'll call you and we'll get that story on the air. So if you have a similar story, and it's really a very, very good one, you know, you can fast blast me a phone number, and I'd be more than happy to get hold of you. In the meantime, the lines are jammed, so the odds of any single person making it through are, you know, somewhat slim. On my entity attack line, you are on the air. Hello.
1: Hello there. How are you doing?
0: I'm okay.
1: Good, sir. Mr. Paul calling from KSTE.
0: Sacramento, right?
1: Yes, sir.
0: Uh-huh. Okay.
1: I'm a assistant pastor in church. 6'9", 370 pounds.
0: You are 6'9", 370?
1: Yes, sir.
0: Aye, aye, aye. So you're not like a bouncer for the church, right?
1: Oh, no, sir.
0: Oh, okay.
1: Of course not. This is what happened, sir. Even I don't believe it, but it happened. Matter of fact, it happened this year in March. I was in bed sleeping. Next thing you know, of course, I have a specialized California king-size bed to sleep in.
0: Uh-huh.
1: I'm so big. However, it went through, right through the door, that entity. It went right through the door. I'm looking right at it. And it's coming right towards me. And just about, I'm getting ready to leap on it because I thought it was someone, you know, broken the house.
0: Yeah, of course.
1: And when I looked at it, I said, whoa, no face.
0: No face.
1: It's like,
0: That's bad.
1: Yes, very bad. No face. It wasn't walking. It was gliding towards me.
0: Gliding, another bad sign.
1: No hands.
0: Real bad.
1: And it said, I'm going to get you.
0: Oh, man.
1: I said, I'm sorry, but you're not going to get me.
0: Oh.
1: And all of a sudden, it stopped. It reversed, floated. If I'm not going to get you, I'm going to get your wife. He went towards my wife, grabbed her ankles, threw her off the bed onto the floor. It hit her head and whole body hit the floor. Big, loud thump.
0: God.
1: Immediately I got up and I wanted to just, of course, beat the hell out of whatever it was. Immediately, as soon as I turned the light on, it was gone.
0: And your wife?
1: And my wife, on her ankles, she's a very light-skinned woman.
0: Right.
1: And there was two marks, I should say not two, but two hand imprints, eight in total. And like imprints of a hand, and immediately we're looking at it up her. This is on the ankle now. Up, going up from the ankle towards her middle inner thigh, it started to bleed. This skin started to bleed. Immediately, of course, I applied pressure on it and stopped.
0: Was there a physical cut? You know, a reason for the bleeding, or was this just blood through the skin?
1: This is just a blood coming from and through the skin. No cut at all.
0: Holy moly.
1: And it's amazing because, remember, it's happened in March of this year.
0: Yes.
1: I'm a heart patient. A month later...
0: You're lucky to still be alive now.
1: That's correct. A month later, I was in the hospital in San Francisco, and the same thing happened to me again. On my... supposed to be there for a couple of days. I was there for 3 weeks in the hospital. What happened was, on the third night, my heart stopped. Yeah, it just stopped. I didn't know it stopped. Because immediately off to the right, there was the same entity again. It reminded me of the headless, what's it called?
0: Headless horseman?
1: Yes, uh-huh. I mean, nothing. I mean, the hood is a hood.
0: Oh,
1: no face. Just, and it said, it's time to come with me now. I looked at him. I said, I'm not scared of you, whoever you are, and I'm not coming with you. Immediately, it said that it was coming towards me.
0: Yeah.
1: And then, automatically, the nurse or the doctor was putting those two, what's called that stuff to...
0: paddles?
1: Yeah, paddles on my chest. Immediately, I woke up. And I said, what happened? They said, I went into heart failure, and my heart stopped for the last 8 seconds.
0: Holy smokes. Listen, you don't have to answer this if you don't want to, but I am curious.
1: Yes.
0: What kind of life have you led?
1: Afterwards?
0: Well, no. No. Previously.
1: What type of life?
0: Yeah, in other words, well, let me sort of lay it out this way. It seems as though, at critical moments, you're having encounters with folks that aren't likely to lead you to the up escalator. And if, I'm just kind of curious what kind of life you led.
1: Oh, got married, a year out of college. I'm 45 years old now. Went from, I played professional football for 1 year. Had to stop because of the heart. I was born with a heart problem.
0: Who did you play for?
1: Seattle Seahawks.
0: You played for the Seahawks?
1: Yes. And then after I got waived, I, my wife is from Hawaii. So I went to Hawaii, and I got hired over there on a very prominent bank over there. And I stayed there for the last, 18, 19 years. Just got back recently. Again, the heart started to act up again. That's why I had to get out of that banking environment. I left as senior vice president of the bank.
0: The banking's probably as bad as professional football for the heart.
1: Yes, it is. But it's just, again, I've been listening to the program the last 15 years, and I was inclined to call because this is true. I can't believe it. I mean, it only happened once. It happened twice. And it's very, very, very, I wasn't scared. It's just, my wife is petrified.
0: Would have done the trick for me. What's it like listening to other people with, you know, somewhat similar stories?
1: Well,
0: must be strange. I mean, I'm sure a lot of people think this only happens to them and maybe in the movies.
1: Oh, no. Again, I remember I used to be an assistant pastor in the church.
0: Right.
1: Had to stop because of the heart. I heard many, many stories in the church. I went to a Catholic I'm sorry, what's it called, those guys?
0: Could have been a bishop.
1: Yeah, it could have been about 5 years ago to help assist him exercise a person, and I my wife firmly believes that whatever it was probably following me, because the person, it took about a long time to get that energy out of the particular individual, and it was very, very nerve-wracking, because it takes a lot of years to go through this training. And at the time, again, I had the heart problem.
0: Well, I hope in the future, any future crisis you have brings something a little brighter to light your way, my friend. Thank you so much for the call.
1: Oh, you're welcome, sir.
0: You take care. Wow. You never know. I mean, when you open up these kinds of lines, you never know what you're going to get. And we're definitely getting our money's worth tonight. I had no idea that there really were so many. There are so many of you out there that have been attacked in such a violent way. It's astounding. Wildcard line, you're on the air. Hello.
2: Yes.
0: Hello.
2: Yeah, I went to Job Corps back in the early 80s and met a guy that told me stories about how him and his family were severely attacked by demons all the time, and that his little brother and stuff would end up with black eyes and just bad luck all the time. I mean, it was horrible the way he described his life. They'd be like driving out of the parking lot and the wheels would fall off their cars, and just numerous accounts of just horrible encounters with different type of entities in their home and stuff. And we were talking one night, and all of a sudden, out of the blue, right up in the little corner of the room, it was like there were tens of thousands of angels in a circle looking down on us. It was like all these eyes were just beaming down on us.
0: Yes.
2: And I know this sounds really freaky, but I'm telling you, at the same time, we both seen it, and just chills just went up and down our body. And it was the most frightening thing. I mean, it was frightening, but in another sense, it was kind of...
0: Maybe that was a circle of protection.
2: It may have been. But I tell you, and when I was, me and my brother were children, we used to get visited by this woman called the Doss Doll Woman. She used to climb down out of the attic from the closet.
0: She lived or appeared in, she lived in that closet, you believe?
2: Yeah, she came down out of the attic every night.
0: Every night?
2: Yeah, and she would look at us and stuff. She was a dark figure. And, I mean, you talk about two scared kids. We were horrified. Our hair would stand up on the back of our necks and just goosebumps all over us. And we would try to scream, and you couldn't get nothing out, you know, because you're so horrified. And
0: what did she want?
2: I don't know. We told our mom and dad about it. And our mom, she kind of believed us, but our dad, you know, he always was real skeptical. He didn't believe anything. And one night it sounded like somebody was setting the table in the dining room with knives, forks, spoons, plates, just like somebody was setting the table.
0: Right.
2: Like about 2:30 in the morning.
0: Yes.
2: And my brother and I, we were petrified, you know, because we had this room right off the dining room, and my mom and dad were in the front of the house. And we were witnessing all this stuff, and we could see, like, two legs, white legs. Do you know what I mean? Like the pajamas of the old-fashioned pajamas?
0: Sure.
2: Yeah, with the, like, lace around the bottom?
0: Sure, sure.
2: Now, we would see two legs jumping over the table back and forth, and then walk around the table, right, and you could hear plates and stuff being set out on the table. Then the spirit would come through the doorway there into our room and walk around our bed and grab our legs and stuff, and it was just horrible. I mean, we were petrified kids for a long time. We lived with this, you know, and this is the first time I've ever told anybody, you know, and I know a lot of people are hearing this right now, but...
0: Yeah, it's not something you would... Yeah, but it's a better way to be able to tell this kind of thing, really, because what people would think if you told them this.
2: Yeah, and I tell you, we've had so many things happen, Art. It's I could go on and on and on.
0: Well,
2: We're the ones that had the rocks raining on us.
0: The rocks raining on you?
2: Yes, this is very true. In California, Missouri, it rained rocks on us for 3 days.
0: Yep, I know. Someone else gave us that a little while ago. I find that, you know, I have a hard time with that one. 3 days of rocks. Should have had lots of pictures, huh? East of the Rockies, you're on the air. Hello.
3: Hello?
0: Hello.
3: Okay, I wasn't sure if it was me.
0: Yes, it is. Where are you?
3: I'm in Hickson, Tennessee.
0: Yes, ma'am.
3: My name is Mary. I've been listening to you for a long time. How's your back, by the way?
0: Actually, Mary, it's better than it's been in a long, long time.
3: Good. I'm glad. We missed you. Well, I did anyway.
0: Thank you.
3: I wanted to talk to you about the attacks also.
0: Okay.
3: All my life, myself and my family have been attacked by things. With most of the time, it's in the bed or in the bedroom.
0: Yep, that seems to be almost a constant.
3: In fact, one night, something was grabbing my hand like it was trying to pull me out of bed.
0: Oh.
3: And another night, I woke up, I couldn't breathe, and I just saw two red eyes and this black figure.
0: Red eyes?
3: Red eyes.
0: I hate red eyes.
3: I don't like them either. It scared me. And that happened more than once. I couldn't breathe, I couldn't scream, I couldn't move. It was like a battle of wills.
0: Yeah.
3: That's the only way I could describe it, was a battle of will to get this thing off of me. I have had out-of-body experiences, and I've been chased by them.
0: I know. I really like to ask this question. If you hadn't resisted, if you had let this thing, this black thing with red eyes, proceed to what it was going to do, if you'd been frozen in fear and couldn't have moved, what do you think would have happened?
3: Well, I was frozen, but it wasn't in fear. I just couldn't move. But I think it was trying to take me over. I believe this.
0: Possession.
3: Yeah. And it's not just myself this has happened to. It's happened to my husband. It's happened to a couple of my brothers.
0: Well, the thing about possession is we have no way of knowing how many possessed people there are. I mean, it may well be that the changes in personality, at least in the beginning, are fairly subtle. But the possession increasingly takes control once it occurs. And how would we ever know, any of us here on Earth, how many are really possessed?
3: I don't know about anyone else, but I can feel if there's something wrong with people. And I can usually see it in their aura.
0: Well, there certainly are people where, you know, you just immediately know something is really wrong.
3: I believe my father was possessed because he was one of the most evil men I ever met in my life.
0: Your own father?
3: My own father. I believe he was possessed because he enjoyed hurting people. And he didn't care who knew. And he was charismatic. He was like the devil incarnate himself.
0: You mean in other ways he was charismatic?
3: Yeah. He could be cruel and mean, and nobody seemed to see it.
0: Huh.
3: Even though he was being mean and cruel to them. It's like, they couldn't tell.
0: Mm-hmm.
3: But I've always had a sense about it, and people that were like that, I can't be around.
0: The satin shiv, you know.
3: I don't know what it is, but I'm real sensitive to, I guess, spirits and things. I see things, I know things, scary things.
0: Well,
3: I know when people are going to die.
0: You do?
3: Yeah.
0: I was going to say, maybe it simply runs in the family.
3: I think a lot of it has to do with the Indian background in our family.
0: Oh.
3: Because Indians tend to be more inclined to be open to spirits. And I believe my mother, her family was, her line was medicine woman.
0: Well, you've got a pretty...
3: I believe he was possessed because he enjoyed hurting people. And he didn't care who knew. And he was charismatic. He was like the devil incarnate himself.
0: You mean in other ways he was charismatic?
3: Yeah. He could be cruel and mean, and nobody seemed to see it.
0: Huh.
3: Even though he was being mean and cruel to them. It's like, they couldn't tell. But I've always had a sense about it, and people that were like that, I can't be around.
0: The satin shiv, you know.
3: I don't know what it is, but I'm real sensitive to, I guess, spirits and things. I see things, I know things, scary things.
0: Well,
3: I know when people are going to die.
0: You do?
3: Yeah.
0: I was going to say, maybe it simply runs in the family.
3: Well, I think a lot of it has to do with the Indian background in our family.
0: Oh.
3: Because Indians tend to be more inclined to be open to spirits.

0: I don't know what it is, but I'm real sensitive to, I guess, spirits and things. I see things. I know things. Scary things.
1: Well,
0: I know when people are going to die.
1: You do?
0: Yeah.
1: I was going to say, maybe it simply runs in the family.
0: I think a lot of it has to do with the Indian background in our family.
1: Oh.
0: Because Indians tend to be more inclined to be open to spirits. And I believe my mother, her family was, her line was medicine woman.
1: Well, you've got a pretty serious background there.
0: Yeah.
1: And so I guess that accounts for a lot of it. I wonder why she, though, with her sensitivity, ended up marrying a man who had this incredible mean streak.
0: Well, hers was more in the healing arts. She could heal with anything. She had a lot of the used a lot of the Indian ways to heal.
1: But why would she have been attracted to such a mean man?
0: I'm not sure.
1: Uh-huh.
0: I think she was her second husband, and he promised to take care of her and her family and treat her kids as if they were his own. But he didn't.

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2: Is indeed another Sunday evening, Dreamland on the air. Hi, everybody, I'm Art Bell. All across America now, 153 affiliates strong. Adding this week, WHMP. Welcome, Northampton, Massachusetts. Glad to be on the air there. Northampton, Massachusetts. Neat. Also, WTMA in Charleston, South Carolina. They're a big station down there. I want to thank Lisa Cooper and everybody else who had anything to do with getting us on the air in Charleston. Good to be there. Great to be there. And WKBZ in Muskegon, Michigan. 850 on the dial, I'll be darned. Muskegon, Michigan, good to have you with us. Little thumbnail sketch of where we're going to be going. I can't call her the world's expert on crop circles and animal mutilations anymore. Otherwise, I've decided that would mean it would be only Doug and Dave and Linda as experts in crop circles, I guess, huh? So we will not call her that anymore. We will call her simply an investigative journalist trying to get to the bottom of these mysteries and report the facts. Or maybe an Emmy Award-winning TV producer and author. But all of that's so hard to say. Easier to almost put her in there with Doug and Dave. And as I pointed out to her on the line here a little while ago, she has been making some rather recent suspicious trips to Europe. But we'll ask her about that in a moment. And then it's to the air with Martin Caden, all the way from Florida, who has written a book called Ghosts in the Air. I understand he's also written concerning hauntings, true stories of hauntings of aircraft and things pilots have seen and all the rest of it. He's been in aviation a long time. Martin has written about 200 books. I have a lot of respect for anybody who has written more than one. So we'll get to all of that in a moment. We all know what information is. It is virtually today. I mean, if you want to know what's going on, you've got to be

0: plugged in, and we can plug you in. It's called UFO News to Philadelphia, Pennsylvania, and Emmy Award-winning TV producer and author, investigative journalist, Linda Howe. I've had enough fun with her by now, I guess. Linda?
1: Hi, Art. I've never met Doug and Dave.
0: Never been over there with the board and the chain, huh?
1: But so that our Dreamland listeners will understand, I had told you that I cringe every time someone says I'm an expert in any one of these mysteries where we don't have any bottom-line answers, and that I am fundamentally a journalist trying to get to the bottom and report facts, and so I do appreciate that change.
0: Sure, okay. Well, you wouldn't object if we wanted to come take a look in your basement for some big boards and chains. And...
1: No, you can come look.
0: Yeah, I see. All right.
1: Well, listen, this week I have been getting stories about anomalous phenomena from all over the place. Reuters News reported October 18th that crowds of people in a small village south of Kuala Lumpur in Malaysia have reported a huge object in the air, and this was the quote, as big as a football field and several stories high, encircled by flashing red, orange, and green lights, unquote. The Malaysian Air Force, however, said that they have nothing in their air defense screens to indicate a UFO had violated Malaysian airspace, unquote. Mm. But that is almost the standard government line now about UFO sightings anywhere in the world. Earlier in October, on the 5th, a Buenos Aires, Argentina video cameraman named Gerardo Ferrero taped 15 minutes of a huge saucer-shaped object that appeared with violet, red, and green lights. And according to the American Reporter in Hollywood, quote, the Argentine Air Force has examined the video after also finding a jelly-like substance and scorched earth marks at the San Carlos de Bariloche Airport several miles southeast of Buenos Aires. Earlier this week, one of our Dreamland listeners called me literally from the site of an animal mutilation, he thought. He was using his cell phone while standing next to a dead bull in Ruidoso, New Mexico, about 45 miles east of Roswell. He said he listens to me on Dreamland, has gotten my books and videos, and he says, Linda, this looks exactly like the photographs. He said that there are sections of hide and genitals had been removed, and we had him get in touch with the sheriff's office. And he collected grass samples from around the body, which biophysicist W.C. Levengood in Michigan will examine. And for those Friday who may have watched 2020, Dr. Levengood was featured in one of the segments about some of his work.
0: Yes.
1: And I'll follow up with him on the grass samples, not only from this mutilation, but some others that we're studying now. And right after the New Mexico call, I received another report from a CBS affiliate television reporter in Chico, California. Two mutilated cows were found in the same pasture about 900 feet apart on Monday, October 16th. The ranch is halfway between Alturas, California and Reno, Nevada, an area that I've had several UFO eyewitness reports from the past year and that we've talked about on Dreamland. Sheriff Ronald Jarrell's office issued a press release to the news media this time and said, quote, the death of these animals is being considered suspicious in nature as some of these animals' body parts were missing. At the present, we do not have suspects, and this matter will continue to be investigated, unquote. That's a sheriff's release. That's rare.
0: Yeah, I'm sure they love dealing with things like that.
1: I know, but they never have an answer. Both cows had their rectums and vagina cored out. The left ears were taken. One cow had all four teeth removed smoothly from the udder, leaving a brown residue as if burned off. The other cow's entire udder had been removed in a smooth oval cut only high deep. The tongue was removed from deep within the throat of one cow, and its lower jaw flesh was completely stripped down to clean bone.
0: Holy mackerel.
1: One of the cows was lying in 18-inch high grass on moist soil, but there were no tracks, no signs of struggle, no down grass anywhere around the body of that cow. The strangely cut cow's shocked, State Land Inspector J.D. Temple.
2: The thing that really got me, too, is that the predators have didn't disturb these carcasses at all.
3: Totally untouched.
2: And just like I brought the head down to my place here, and I have a ranch, and I took it out in the field there where I know coyotes run, you know.
3: Right.
2: And I checked that head yesterday, and they hadn't even disturbed it.
3: And how long have you been a brand inspector?
2: This is my 14th year.
3: And in those 14 years?
2: It's the first time I've ever seen anything like this.
3: Well, what was your reaction?
2: Well, mystified. No blood, no death throes and that. When they're cut open like that, or, you know, mutilated, it really makes you wonder. And that was my whole feelings as well. How does this take place?
3: Right.
2: How's it done?
3: Well, did anybody discuss how the bodies could be in that condition with none of the grass trampled around them?
2: Well, yeah, we all wondered about that. Everyone wondered. How, you know, and everyone wondered the same thing about no blood, because you have quite a lot of blood in a 1,300-pound cow.
1: Now, not only have there been those mutilations in the Chico, California area, or actually between Alturas and Reno, but I have received information that more than a dozen cattle have been reported to the Washington County Sheriff's Office in Missouri, mutilated, the same kinds of strange bloodless excisions. And the Sheriff's Office has gone so far to report to the Independent Journal newspaper there, quote, "We're not trying to scare anyone, but we really don't know what it is, and we'd certainly like to find out," unquote. These are some of the most refreshing comments from sheriff's offices that I've seen in the last decade or so.
0: From your point of view, I'm sure. Let's take a second, Linda. Help me out here. There have been black helicopter sightings near animal mutilations. To
1: right.
0: me, that has never made sense. To me, the government could get, you know, all the cows at once. No problem. Just order up cows and take whatever parts they want. They don't need to sneak into a farmer's field in the middle of the night. So
1: exactly.
0: The next most logical explanation is that it is some sort of UFO-related phenomenon. Now, if that's the case, if I were to press you to the wall and say, why, what would you say?
1: Well, I think that Bud Hopkins' work in terms of the abduction syndrome and focusing on the harvest of ovum and tissue there relates possibly to the mutilation, because animals have genitals and internal sexual organ areas removed, and it could very well be that Bud's hypothesis is the context in which we might think about this, that something is harvesting genetic material from our planet to be used to create other things. And when you get to that question, what and why, I don't think Bud or I or anyone could say that we really have any real idea beyond the possibility of these hybrid suggestions. And some abductees think that biological androids are being constructed by another intelligence for use, just like we might have robots, I suppose. And who knows what that bigger picture is, but the fact is, Art, this phenomena continues around us, and I hope more and more people are going to pay attention. I think it's important, and I'm going to let the Missouri and the California Sheriff's Offices know about each other's similar incidents, because that's one of the problems. Isolated localities don't know what's going on in other localities.
0: Sure.
1: And I'll give phone numbers out at the end of this report, but I'd like to share one more interesting thing, because in addition to new animal mutilations, Unusual circles and ovals have been found in at least two United States cornfields this fall. Both formations have been about 55 feet in diameter. One was discovered in Bad Axe, Michigan, and another near Arlington, Iowa, in August. And I just learned about it and talked to the farmers today, Mr. Ray Camper and his wife, and it's a very interesting story.
0: All right, good.
2: It wasn't a completely round circle. It was more, after we've looked at it more, it's more shaped like an eye or a football or something like that. It was more oblong than what it was round.
1: Mm-hmm.
2: And the corn was all tipped to the inside all the way around like the spokes on a wheel.
1: Right.
2: Instead of being in a swirly condition or something like that, why, this was all just straight right towards the center. And that brown spot would kind of be the hub in the center of the wheel.
3: So the corn that's lying down is green.
2: Yes. Well, it was at that time, yeah.
3: And then when it gets to the center, it was what color?
2: Well, it was kind of brown, like it'd been, well, like you say, scorched or something. It was but just the top layer of stalks were that way.
3: Underneath?
2: Underneath it was green yet then. It was just like one layer of stalks. It looked like the corn in the center was down first, and then as you put the corn in from the center, well, then it got several layers thick right in the center then.
3: Okay.
2: And that corn underneath that first layer of corn was green yet then.
3: But the top was brown as if it had...
2: The top was brown, yeah.
3: As if it had been scorched.
2: Yeah.
3: Now, has anyone, you or anyone else in that area, have you seen any strange, unusual thing in the sky?
2: No, not really. There was two or three reported. At that time, we had kind of a meteor shower in this area here. And some of them, after we found out, they found out about this. Well, of course, everybody remembers everything then. And they'd seen a couple red balls, they described them as, in the area anyway.
3: Red balls?
2: Yeah, kind of, yeah.
3: Glowing?
2: Like a meteor falling or something. But yeah, but they've kind of, everybody that looked at it has ruled out it being a meteor.
3: Yeah, but it's not a meteor?
2: No, that's what they've ruled out anyway.
3: And what about both of you? Have either of you seen anything like this before?
2: No. Not in this area, or not anywhere, no.
3: And how long have you been farming corn?
2: We just celebrated our 50th wedding anniversary, and about 50 years, anyway, we've been farming.
3: So in 50 years, you've never seen anything like this?
2: No, never even heard about one out in this particular area, anyway.
1: So as we move along, more people are having experiences with unusual phenomena that are unprecedented in their lives. So this is happening everywhere, and I hope our Dreamland audience will continue to get in touch with me about this, because this is the way we learn.
0: I just don't know what to make of it. We're short on time. Linda, go ahead and give us, if you would, contact info, numbers,
1: right,
0: et cetera.
1: Well, first I'll start with the address for people who are would like to just talk confidentially, and that's Post Office Box 538 in Huntingdon Valley, Pennsylvania. That's Huntingdon Valley, PA, and the zip code is 19006. I have a toll-free 800 number for book and video information. It has a short length on it, but also for anybody in California or Ohio or Missouri or Michigan or anywhere now where anomalous phenomena may be occurring, you could call and leave your phone number on that 800 line, and I will get back to you. And that is 800-707-9993. Again, that is 800-707-9993.
0: Very good.
1: And for those of you out there with faxes, I'm at area code 215 491-9842. And I look forward to the reports, and I thank Art that we have a growing network with our Dreamland audience. When a guy will call me from his cell phone standing right next to a mutilated bull in New Mexico.
0: No question about it, but I'd rather have you getting the calls than me.
1: Okay.
0: Linda, thank you very much, and we'll talk to you next week.
1: Thanks, Art.
0: Take care. Linda Howe, and always good to have her on the program, investigative journalist, Emmy Award-winning TV producer. There you go, Linda. Many of you people who know about health know about pycnogenols. It is a strange name. It is an antioxidant. So is vitamin C. Now, vitamin C helps avoid cancer, strokes, heart attacks, increases life expectancy an average of 5 years. It's not what I say. It's what the scientists at UCLA say. Now, pycnogenols carry about 20 times the batting power of vitamin C when it comes to fighting free radicals. Little tiny nanotechnological Ginzu knives tumbling through your bloodstream doing damage as they go. That's my analogy. Free radicals are not good for you. They give you premature wrinkling, degenerative disease, circulatory disorders. You get the idea. Want to fight them? Pycnogenols are the way. Health Naturally is the company that sells them. If you would like to inquire or buy, these are, by the way, 95% pure grapeseed extract. The number is 1-800-856-1119. That's 1-800-856-1119. How many of you remember a time when you could take a penny to the corner grocery store and there you could buy a nice piece of candy or even a postcard? Well, of course, today, the convenience stores have a bowl of pennies on the counter with a sign that usually says, take one if you need one. Can the dollar be far behind? You know, you really can't buy anything for a penny anymore. In fact, a dollar will only... 800-618. How long is Dreamland? It is 3 hours on a Sunday evening. Well, what if you can't be there? I've got there. And what it will do is to record 3 hours of a talk show on one side, that's right, one side, I said, of a 90-minute cassette. There's nothing like it. It's called Real Talk. And it's remarkable. AM/FM, it is, of course, digital. It's got timers. It will start and stop when you tell it to. It's got 10 memory presets. It operates on battery, so you can take it with you, or AC power. Works just fine with the select antenna. And as I said, its big feature is it'll record 3 hours of a talk show on one side of a 90-minute tape. Price, $139.95. Very, very hard to keep in stock. And we won't have them very long. So you had better let your fingers do the walking in the morning at about 7:30, I would say. Call the Sea Crane Company and get Real Talk on the way. The magic number is 1-800-522-8863. 1-800-522-8863. There has never been a book quite like Ghosts of the Air. The telling of strange and wonderful true events. I said true. The stories related in this book don't leave any room for argument about what the people have seen and encountered. The author, those involved in these events, know what they have experienced is real. There are events witnessed in that halfway region, somewhere between heaven and earth, that defy all rational explanation. For years, author and pilot Martin Caden has collected these strange but true stories of aerial hauntings from pilots and astronauts. His conclusion is simple. There is something out there. Martin Caden is a professional pilot, a veteran of World War II. He has been an FAA examiner, a teacher, lecturer, researcher, and instructor in, get this, telekinetics. A bionics researcher and developer, the $6 million man, remember that? is based on his novel, Cyborg. So the man has a lot of experience. Let us go, I believe, to Florida and, let's do it this way. I believe to Florida and say, hello, Martin Caden, are you there? Martin Caden, you're not there. Well, I've had a lot of trouble with this lately. So what we will do is simply take an additional break and get Martin back on the line. Somehow or another, some way, these things simply seem to occur. So we'll take care of this and we'll be right back. Hey, you don't have to put up with it. I know a lot of you do, but you don't have to. What am I talking about? 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By the way, the first printing of my book is gone, history, and you actually cannot order it right now. So GMX, I think, are the only people that have copies of it at the moment. All right, now, let us go, I think, to Florida. Had that been an airplane we were just in, we'd been in very little pieces on the ground. Martin, are you there?
2: I am here.
0: Oh, good. Where are you in Florida?
2: We are at the southern tip of Cape Canaveral, which is the Air Force station for missile launches. And just above that is the Kennedy Space Center,
0: right,
2: where we send up the shuttles.
0: It certainly
2: and south of us is the giant installation known as Patrick Air Force Base. And in between, we've got a huge submarine fleet and a main research center. So we've got an awful lot of these things around here. This is active day and night.
0: You've written a lot of books about all kinds of aviation. I want to ask you a lot about that. But first, I want to get into the realm of the book you have written now called Ghosts of the Air. I have a very good friend, Martin, who works for United Airlines. And he has told me some stories about a certain commercial airliner that to this day remains haunted. In fact, there was a movie done about it. Do you know the case I speak of?
2: I know the case, yes.
0: What can you tell us about that?
2: The thing would be dismissed completely out of hand and immediately, except for one thing. There are too many witnesses to the haunting events or the spirits that take place in the airplane. And one that can't be put aside is that a new stewardess was aboard the airplane, same kind of a 747, and she was down in the lower lobe galley. That's where they do the preparation of food for that type of aircraft.
0: Right.
2: And my wife is also a premier flight attendant for American Airlines.
0: Oh.
2: So I get to a lot of these airplanes. Now, the girl was down in the galley alone and looked up at the mirror and saw the reflection of the dead pilot, and she had never seen his face before, but she recognized him from photographs. And he looked at her and said, "This aircraft or this type of aircraft will never again crash," which is a pretty hard statement to make and even harder to believe because many crashes are out of our hands completely. But she went upstairs and refused ever to come back down again into the galley. Now, that's what happened with this one particular airplane. You were told this by your friend for one reason. He knew you. If you had been a stranger or a newsman, per se, without knowing him, I assure you he never would have spoken to you about this.
0: Oh, and he asked me. I'm not going to be able to reveal his name until he retires.
2: Right. Many of the pilots
4: simply will not talk to newsmen because newsmen are insufferably bad in their reporting.
0: I know. Believe me, I know.
4: Well, we got that point out of the way immediately. So what happens when an event takes place and the pilots know what's happened to a great deal and some of which they don't know, the newspapers come out with stories that all conflict with each other because everybody is grabbing in the dark. And that's why the newsmen stay away from these people. They don't trust them. They're incompetent. And make up their stories as they go along.
0: I don't disagree, Martin. I've been interviewed and misquoted enough times to sink a ship. Besides that, it's proven, Martin, when there's a big news event and the news people have no news whatsoever, they finally will, in desperation, turn to interviewing and misquoting each other.
4: Exactly. From unknown but reliable sources.
0: That's exactly
4: right.
0: Which
4: is actually a bad joke right down a damn line.
0: Yeah, I agree with you.
4: And the, but this goes on. This is how Ghosts of the Air was written. I've been flying for 54 years. And I began to collect these stories that are being told by different pilots whom I knew quite well, some of which I didn't know that well, but I was sworn to secrecy on the stories they told me with the events and their names and what happened to them. And I kept my promise to them until I decided I had enough stories to do a book where everybody could be identified as to who they were, so long as I had their permission. So I went back to all these pilots or their families, got their permission in writing, and then began to put the book together.
0: I'm surprised they would even give you that permission now.
4: They do for one. They only did for one reason, because I went on the hook also, by explaining some of the things that had happened to me in the air, and with or without other people around, because I put my name on a line, I put my neck on a line, and they had been reading my stuff for years, and I've flown with many of them, so that decided them right there on the spot. That was enough to let them go ahead.
0: Very good friend of mine also here in Las Vegas, John Lear, son of, Bill Lear, Learjet fame.
4: Yep.
0: Was a commercial pilot, still is, really. And told stories of UFOs. And one day they took him into the office and they said, "You're not serious about this, are you, John?" And John said, "Why, as a matter of fact, yes, I am." And they said, "Well, then, goodbye."
4: Many of the detailed stories that John Lear had, he had pretty well on his own. And when he reported them and turned them over to the government, he was castigated for it.
0: Well,
4: they did a hatchet job on John Lear.
0: That's right.
4: Because I knew his father very well. Bill Lear and I go way, way back when I used to write for Air News and Air Tech magazine, and I was a war correspondent. And we got to know each other quite well, and so we told each other stories. Little by little, these things began to come out.
0: Some of the highlights of your current book, Ghosts of the Air, what are pilots seeing? What are the majority of the sightings? Are they seeing UFOs, or are they seeing entities, or what do you think they're seeing?
4: You just named all of them that are included, plus more. The point to make is that the book is not on UFOs and ghosts. It's Ghosts of the Air because we now have infrared and other film camera proof of entities that are almost transparent. But the book is a collection of things that have happened that seem to be impossible. Some involve the airplanes, some involve people, some involve people coming out of the mists of time, some involve World War One fighters, for example, in the Battle of Britain. There was a group of British fighter planes, Spitfires and Hurricanes, diving on a formation of Heinkel 111s during the Battle of Britain. Suddenly, in the midst of the British fighters, a SE-5A and several other biplane fighters of World War One dove through the British formation, and at well over 350 miles an hour, which should have torn the wings right off those airplanes, which were fabric and wood. And these World War One fighters went right through the British formation, attacked the German bombers below them, broke up their formation because they all scattered, and then the fighters went on down and pretty well cleaned up that enemy force. Now, how do we believe that this happened? There were about 50 British pilots, all officers and sergeants, who all swore and signed sworn affidavits that this is what they saw and this is what happened. So they didn't care if anybody believed them or not. The best part of this was that on the same day, a force of German fighters were attacking British fighters and coming down from high altitude.
0: Mm-hmm.
4: And in this case, there were Messerschmitts mainly making the attack. And suddenly in the midst of the Messerschmitts and outspeeding them were Fokker fighters, were Halberstadts, and different German fighters of World War One that did the same thing that the British fighters did. They outsped them, attacked the British formations, broke them up, and the Germans scored heavily against their enemy on this particular day. And when the airplanes all broke up in the battle and separated, all the World War One airplanes were nowhere to be found.
0: Mm.
4: But there were several that were shot down by, were shooting down some of the World War II planes, and those pilots remembered their being attacked, and their airplanes were set on fire, and they bailed out.
0: Well, I don't know what else you'd call that but ghosts of the air.
4: Exactly what it is. The that's one type of case. There's another one in the museum up in Ohio where they have a B-24 bomber for World War II. It's called the Strawberry Bitch, and the airplane is still in pretty good condition. It flew about 70 missions of World War II. And they used to report strange lights in the museum at night when there were no lights turned on. And so they went into the museum and hid during the day and waited until night. And sure enough, in the nose of the B-24, which was closed and nobody was in the airplane, a light began to appear. And these men were armed and moved toward the nose of the B-24. And in the nose section where the bombardier would sit, all glassed in, appeared a bright light, and they saw a man sitting on the bombardier's seat.
0: Ugh.
4: And they all spoke to him and said, "We don't know what you're doing up there, but come on down." And that's an order. And he smiled at them and he said, "I was killed in this airplane. Your guns mean nothing to me." And he faded out of sight.
0: Oh,
4: there were seven witnesses to this. So that was another one takes place like that. There are cases like this that just went on and on and on. Airplanes that disappeared in World War One, usually a BE-8, Bristol. There was one where a British air marshal in World War II, in the beginning of the Battle of Britain, so was flying along the coast of England, along the eastern coast, saw an old biplane in front of him, and immediately pursued it. Now, old biplanes are not that unusual because people rebuild airplanes.
0: Sure.
4: And training airplanes are biplanes as well. So he finally caught up to the, almost caught up to the Bristol, and noticed it was a World War One model. He figured somebody had rebuilt it. So he started closing in distance, and suddenly the Bristol, the upper wings collapsed. The airplane burst into flames and tumbled to the ground. He landed on a golf course. People were running up to the airplane, and the airplane was now demolished, mainly burned wreckage, and the pilot was dead.
0: Oh,
4: strange thing about this particular event was that the pilot in World War One had died the same way. They found the records from the field. The numbers on the airplane that had been seen in 1941 were the same numbers of the airplane in 1918.
0: Oh, brother. Oh, my.
4: And they held full services for that pilot.
0: All right. That brings up the subject of time. Hold on just one moment, Martin. We'll be right back to you. My guest is Martin Caden. And it does bring up the subject of time. And we're going to talk a little bit about the nature of time in just a moment. 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All right, well, maybe it's just getting close to Halloween, but these stories are beginning to get to me. Now, Martin, I have had a number of people on this program that have talked about time and apparent slips in and out of time.
4: You just jumped on my bandwagon.
0: Well, good. Is that what you think is occurring in these kinds of cases, or what?
4: Absolutely, because we've also confirmed the slips in time and being able to measure them with the cesium atomic timers, which get down to about, 2 billionths of a second. But I'll give you three cases, which involve people as well. In the Pacific Theater in World War II, there was a B-24 outfit that was on a raid, and they were attacked by Japanese fighters. The airplane, one of the B-24s, was shot down. Nobody saw it go down. And the other planes got home, and when the crews all gathered together, they said, well, let's go look for the airplane that may have landed on a small island somewhere, because there are no Japanese reported in this area.
0: Right.
4: And this was a B-24 Liberator on the 13th Air Force. These people went out again and looked for the bomber's records and looked for the missing sergeant. Nobody could find anything. They went back to their base, and there was a letter for the commanding officer from the missing sergeant's mother, of all things. How she knew her son was missing, nobody knows to this day. And she wrote him and said, I know my son is missing and presumed dead, killed in action. But he's not. He's alive. And this is where you will find him. And she drew a map that she sent to the B-24 outfit. The map included an island, Green Island, that was not anywhere on the maps of the Air Force that use these for their navigation and bombing runs. And the major who was in charge said, this is insane, but I can't leave this alone. I've got to follow it. How she knew her son was dead before they even knew it,
0: of course,
4: was just wild. Long story short, they went out in the B-24s, and they searched through the area. They found nothing. Then they went to the Navy and said, if you get any new charts of this area showing this island called Green Island, the Navy said they came in yesterday. They went back out with the B-24s, found the island, and found the shed that this missing sergeant had made for himself and then died.
0: Oh, my God.
4: Now, this is in the official records of the Air Force.
0: How much time had passed until they finally got to that island?
4: Several weeks.
0: So I presume he starved to death, or...
4: Or he became ill. Or a Japanese force landed on the island, took him prisoner, or killed him. But the fact that he was there and built the shed and stayed there and wrote messages in the sand, SOS, nobody figured out how his mother could have known.
0: Did anybody ever go back and interview his mother?
4: Yes. And all she says, I knew it, and that's all I can tell you. I knew it as well as I knew my son. Now we got another one in the European theater. There are several with B-17s, and I'd like to give you two of them, where the time is so important on this.
0: All right. Well, time is important. Unfortunately, we're about at the top of the hour, which means you're going to get about a six-minute break, so it's probably a bad time to start a new story. Just as a matter of curiosity, very quickly, did you see the movie called The Langoliers on television?
4: No, I did not.
0: You didn't. It involved an airplane and a slip in time. It was very interesting.
4: But I will tell you one thing on this, Art. Jay Barbary from NBC News is a friend of mine for many years. We're fellow broadcasters. And we just turned out a huge book with Simon Schuster called The Journey Through Time. And a lot of it's explained in there.
0: All right, Martin, hold on. We'll do our news break here at the top of the hour and be right back. The man knows how to tell a story, doesn't he? Martin Caden, Ghosts of the Air. More coming up.
5: 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You'll still be able to hear her from 2 to 4 afternoons here on Talk 102. But her show is actually on from 11 to 1. Confused? 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
6: A mystery of missing meteors. I'm Bob Hirshon, and this is Why Is It? In popular legend, some craters are rumored to have been caused by alien spacecraft crashing into the Earth. In fact, the craters do come from objects crashing in from outer space, comets and meteorites. But what Eiler Coates of Metairie, Louisiana wants to know is...
7: Why is it there are no meteors? What happens to the meteors when they make the craters?
6: Good question. I mean, they just didn't get up and walk away, did they? I asked astronomer Andrew Fracknoy, a consultant for the Astronomical Society of the Pacific. He explained that comets, which are mostly ice, usually just evaporate before they hit the ground. All that's left to hit the Earth is a big shock wave, and that's still powerful enough to blast out a good-sized crater. Meteorites, on the other hand, have more rock than ice in them. Dr. Fracknoy explains that parts of them actually make it to the ground.
8: The less icy and more rocky it is, the more of it is likely to be found. But again, you have to remember, even if they make it down to the ground, the impact will break them apart, vaporize a lot of them, so that it's very rare that the chunk that comes to the Earth from space resembles its original form by the time we see it on the ground.
6: So you might find fragments of the meteorites that caused a crater. Just don't expect to be too impressed. And if you've got a science question, just dial 1-800-WHY-IS-IT. We'll try to impress you with our answer. For the American Association for the Advancement of Science, I'm Bob Hirshon on the Mutual Broadcasting System.
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10: Mutual News. Game two of the World Series goes to the home team, Atlanta. The Braves have made it two in a row by 4-3 over the Indians on a tie-breaking two-run homer by catcher Javi Lopez. As varied as the world leaders gathered in New York are the protests against their policies, a virtual disunited nations of demonstrators is on the streets for the UN's birthday. Among them, protesters against Cuba's president. Cuban-American Jose Aguilar says he can't understand why such a welcome for Castro.
11: How could people here think that he is so wonderful and a savior when he is a tyrant, a murderer? He has ruled for 36 years, no free elections. The people there can express their views like the people here.
10: Castro tonight took his pitch for lifting the economic embargo on Cuba to a church in Harlem. He says Washington acts as though there is still a Cold War. I'm Jan Johnson.
12: 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The most prescribed medicine of its kind. Now available without a prescription for heartburn. It helps block production of stomach acid, something no antacid can do. Tagamet HB, one of the most...
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1: Well, that's the lowest price. 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Martin Caden. Martin, you were about to tell us a couple of stories.
2: On time.
1: On time, on the subject of time and flying. What do you know?
2: I got a good one for you in the person off. We have a judge, Judge Ken Bacon from the Midwest. And the best thing about Judge Bacon, of course, is his position as a top justice. And he's also a pilot. Now, the judge was flying in the local area out in the big cornfield and green fields and got caught by weather, didn't notice some bad weather coming in. Mm-hmm. He could not make it back to his own field, which would have been dangerous. So he began to look for a place to land and set the airplane down. And as he was turning through one area, he saw a field below him that wasn't on his chart, and a large concrete paved field. And the weather was getting worse, so he started down. Landed his airplane, shut off the engine, and began to go through a long row of hangars. There was nobody there. All the food in the mess halls was half eaten. And sandwiches had bites taken out of them. Lights were still on. Power was still working. The place was completely deserted. A ghost airfield with about 150 aircraft on it, British aircraft. And he couldn't get anybody on his radio, so he probably went back to his own plane when the weather began to change. Climbed in his plane and flew back to his own home field. Found a thin piece of straw run through a hard rubber tire and went into the main office and said, "Where the hell is this field?" They all turned to him and said, "So it's happened to you too." There is no field there. The only sign on the damn airport was some old farmer's field, and yet the airport was runway 6,000 to 8,000 feet long and paved concrete, and they all said to him, "So it's happened to you too," and he never did find that airfield again. And he searched for it. Now, the thing about Ken Bacon especially is that I believe you can get him on your show. And if you call Galdi Press, which you know, of course, they can set it up. But I take a moment just to put down, we've been getting calls on my other phones as to where they can get Ghosts of the Air.
1: Yes, of course.
2: It's 1-800-777-3454. Just one more time, 1-800-777-3454. That's business out of the way right now.
1: All right.
2: The best thing about Ken Bacon is the man is here. And that's he literally flew over a field that appeared out of nowhere through time, was there for a while, and disappeared. Now, we have no explanation for it except the fact that there are jumps in time. There are fractures in the thin walls or whatever it is that makes up the stuff of time.
1: That sounds more like a guardian angel of a pilot, though.
2: In many ways, it is. Now, I've had this happen to me also, but I did want to tell you some other ones about Europe. With some B-17 bombers, and I'll keep these as short as I can.
1: Sure.
2: One B-17 is coming back from a major raid on Germany. The airplane is shot to hell. It's barely able to fly on three engines. One of them is burning, and a large formation is flying in, and it's trying to keep up with the other airplanes so they'll have their firepower in case they're hit by any more German fighters. In the meantime, they're being outstripped by the rest of the formation. And now they're alone in the air. And they keep going toward England. A second engine dies. And the airplane keeps flying. Third engine dies. Fourth engine dies. And the B-17 is now maintaining the same speed as the main formation. And there are no engines running.
1: Oh,
2: it reaches its home field. All the airplanes peel off of their landing patterns, including this B-17, which is being watched now by more than 2,000 men. The airplane goes through the complete circuit of the field, drops its flaps, landing gear, sets up everything for landing, and the people are all staying away from it and firing flares, and the airplane lands. When it lands, it taxis to its parking area, the tie-down area, and the engines stop. Although they've been running all this time, no one knew how because there's no fuel in the damn airplane. So the crews come out, and they tell all the men on the field, stay here, we want witnesses to this. The ground crews go out, open the hatch, climb aboard, and there are 10 dead men aboard that B-17.
1: Oh. Now,
2: I got this, by the way, from the combat files of the 8th Air Force when I went to Alabama some time ago to research this material. This had never been released.
1: All right. There's one aspect of it I didn't understand or seem contradictory. You said while they were in the air, engine 1, 2, 3, and then 4 quit.
2: Right.
1: Then you said when they got to the ground and taxied to their location, the engine stopped.
2: Right. And there was no fuel aboard the airplane.
1: But presumably they had already been stopped, had they not?
2: They stopped in the air. Somewhere along the way back, they restarted.
1: They restarted. And
2: yes,
1: then
2: sir.
1: On the ground, they stopped and they checked and there was no fuel.
2: Now, when they took the 10 bodies out of the airplane, it burst into flames without fuel aboard, and the airplane burned to the ground in this melted metal. That's one B-17 that did that. There are more of these that happened all through the war. And in each case, with the military got the enlisted men and the officers to sign sworn statements that this is what they had seen and that this is what they had been proven by their own objective observations.
1: Now, maybe this will take you out of your field or maybe not, but when you relate these kind of stories about things that have occurred in the air, do you think that odd things like this are more frequent in the world of aviation than they are here on the ground, because we get a million ghost stories every year? I mean, is it something that just is occurring everywhere or more frequent in aviation?
2: It is much more frequent in aviation. There's a matter of the tremendous energy that's set off by airplanes moving at 200 to 600, 1,000 miles an hour. And that causes fluctuations in whatever field of energy in which we exist. And it's just happening so many times and happening again and again and again. Look, I flew through the Bermuda Triangle maybe 500 times. 497 were absolutely calm. The other three were hell on wheels. We came, the last time we did this was in a consolidated PBY Catalina flying boat. We flew the PBY over to Europe to reenact the flight of the NC-4 in 1919.
1: Mm-hmm.
2: And on the way back from the Azores, we stopped in Bermuda. I picked up my wife and some other guy's wife, and we continued on toward Jacksonville. We were about 2 hours out of Jacksonville when suddenly the sky began to turn yellow, and weather had been perfect all this time.
1: Yellow?
2: Yellow, like murk. It's like flying on the inside of a lemon meringue pie.
1: Huh.
2: We had $2 million worth of new electronics aboard the airplane. After about 10 minutes, we could no longer see the wingtips of our airplane.
1: Oh, brother.
2: And we had no autopilot. So we still were not that concerned, one, because the sun was low on the horizon, and we headed toward that light spot. And we kept flying that way. All our instruments were dead. Every instrument aboard the airplane, except those run by air pressure, rolled over and died. $2 million worth. So we kept going, and we said, well, let's go down and see how low we can get and still see the ocean.
1: Sure.
2: We gave it up when the altimeter, which is pressure-fed, read 250 feet. We went back up to about 9,000. We still never saw anything. And then if the radios were dead, the electronics were dead, and we kept flying, and suddenly we burst through a veil. It seemed like a veil between this yellow murk and the regular sky. And we could see clearly now for 150 miles. Little by little, every instrument in the airplane rolled over and came back to life. By the time we got to Jacksonville Naval Air Station, everything was normal again. We had 14 of the Navy's top pilots aboard that airplane.
1: Wow.
2: Now, you know, people were saying to us, well, that really can't have happened. We said, go to hell. We don't give a damn what you believe. You weren't there. You didn't see it. You didn't experience it. You don't know what you're talking about. And we really don't know or care what you think about it. Because we were there, and that's the way it happened.
1: What do you think you went through?
2: We don't know. We think it is We found out later the area was the same specific area, the Bermuda Triangle, where the American Skylab space station, the third stage of Saturn V, had orbited for several months. And just about every time we went through this one particular area, all the instruments stopped working. So we think it's a force field of some kind, and that's all we know about it right now. We were just dazzled by the thing.
1: Well, you know, there was a thing on 2020, Linda Howe mentioned it on Crop Circles, and one of the people speculating, one of the scientists, was talking about possible very strong, very narrow, focused magnetic energy that either emanates from or to the Earth that causes these, and that there are definite areas where things occur on the Earth, magnetically anomalous areas.
2: That makes as much sense as anything else, and most likely it's a combination of several factors like that. But the idea that we seem to be able to understand all these forces working on the Earth, that's nonsense. We're still children walking through a forest in terms of what we know and what we hope to know. And we just don't know that much about what's going on out there. I mentioned the book on A Journey Through Time, which is exploring the universe for 12 billion years back. We learned in here the idea of a star that is not spherical is impossible. We have photographs of stars that are shaped like footballs and are burning fiercely. So 90% of everything we ever thought or knew or had confirmed about astronomical data, astrophysical data, went right into the garbage can. It was all wrong. Not because people were stupid, but because we simply didn't know. And many things we still don't know.
1: Many things we don't. In a moment, stay right there. I'm going to come back and ask you about astronauts. Specifically Neil Armstrong, but I'm sure others, and what they have seen. So we will take a leap forward, time-wise, from some of the stories we've been getting to what some of our astronauts have been seeing. Many of you health-conscious folks are familiar with antioxidants and their amazing health benefits. Now, vitamin C is probably the most famous
2: factors like that. But the idea that we seem to be able to understand all these forces working on the Earth, that's nonsense. We're still children walking through a forest in terms of what we know and what we hope to know. And we just don't know that much about what's going on out there. I mentioned the book on A Journey Through Time, which is exploring the universe for 12 billion years back. We learned in here the idea of a star that is not spherical is impossible. We have photographs of stars that are shaped like footballs and are burning fiercely. So 90% of everything we ever thought or knew or had confirmed about astronomical data, astrophysical data, went right into the garbage can. It was all wrong. Not because people were stupid, but because we simply didn't know. And many things we still don't know.
1: Many things we don't. In a moment, stay right there. I'm going to come back and ask you about astronauts. Specifically Neil Armstrong, but I'm sure others, and what they have seen. So we will take a leap forward, time-wise, from some of the stories we've been getting to what some of our astronauts have been seeing. Many of you

0: confirmed about astronomical data, astrophysical data, went right into the garbage can. It was all wrong. Not because people were stupid, but because we simply didn't know. And many things we still don't know.
1: Many things we don't. In a moment, stay right there. I'm going to come back and ask you about astronauts, specifically Neil Armstrong, but I'm sure others, and what they have seen. So we will take a leap forward, time-wise, from some of the stories we've been getting to what some of our astronauts have been seeing. Many of you health-conscious folks are familiar with antioxidants and their amazing health benefits. Now, vitamin C is probably the most famous of these. UCLA scientists found that antioxidant vitamin C can help avoid cancers, strokes, heart attacks, increase life expectancy an average of 5 years. Well, now, there are new antioxidants on the market, and listen. Scientists say they are 20 times more powerful than vitamin C and 50 times the power of vitamin E, another antioxidant. They're called pycnogenols, the super antioxidants. You want to remember that if you're a health-conscious individual. Why? Well, according to Richard Passwater, Ph.D. and authority in the field, you're being bombarded by something called free radicals, toxins, environmental and otherwise, that break down cells, damage tissue, cause you to age faster, develop stiff joints, and wrinkle sooner than you ought to. 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Antioxidants and pycnogenols are the most effective antioxidant you can buy today. 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My guest is Martin Caden, Ghosts of the Air, his latest book out of about 200. He's been writing about aviation for a very long time. He has been a consultant to the commander of the Air Force Missile Test Center, the FAA flight surgeon, and the FAA administrator. Just thought you ought to know who you're listening to. And in a moment, more of it. Absolutely Fresh Flowers, a flower farm, Southern California. All they do is sell flowers directly to the people. No middle people, no middle guy, no florist. None of this baloney. You buy them straight from the farm. Now, the advantage is you get probably 300% more flowers than you'd get from anybody else, and that's a promise. Not only that, but they are exclusively miniature carnations, a beautiful flower, well, kind of like a small rose, and you get every color of the rainbow. They last and last and last. I see advertisements on TV, and these flower companies talking about a week. Wait till you see what happens with these. Nobody else has this good a deal. It's Absolutely Fresh Flowers. 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Next day, you call today, they deliver tomorrow. 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I suggest you get on the horn now at 1-800-562-6438. 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Back now to Martin Caden. Martin, our astronauts have seen things, have they not?
0: They've seen things, but not one single astronaut will say flatly he's seen something as extraterrestrial.
1: The closest that I've heard is Neil Armstrong, who has made some very cryptic, unusual statements, most recently at the White House, about things out there that we can barely imagine. And, you know, he hints at what might be there as though he wants to tell but can't.
0: It's tough to explain or to break down, because even Gordon Cooper, when he was stationed in Northern Europe with NATO, reported seeing discs flying so far overhead they could not intercept them with their F-84 Thunderjet fighters. But then, not being able to explain something doesn't give us the right to extrapolate what it might be as fact.
1: That's right.
0: And I wish we had more time tonight, and I'll come back with you on this, because I spent 20 years investigating these things. I've chased them in

0: fighters. I've tried a random more than once.
1: Really?
0: I've chased them in B-25s, and they're extraordinary. Now, some of the astronauts reported strange, like, tube-shaped objects in space. Well, they turned out to be hoses that came off the ship. As other ones cannot be explained. And so we have to walk a middle road. But the key I want to make so clear is that not being able to understand or explain does not give us the right to draw a conclusion that's final.
1: Right.
0: But there's so much in between all this that I think you're going to find fascinating, because I spent first with the Continental Air Command of the U.S. Air Force, working with General Stratemeyer. I did some of the very first investigations. Now, I fly, as I mentioned, in addition to the planes that we fly here, I've owned a couple of Messerschmitts, a Ju-52, in which I set some world records. I had my own B-17, a T-33 jet fighter. So that it's a combination of collecting everything all around me, plus what I've seen myself and what I experienced myself.
1: You said you tried to ram something.
0: Yes.
1: I would think any pilot would think several times before trying to ram anything in the middle of the air. What'd you try to ram?
0: We saw a disc that was glowing during the day, and it seemed to be transparent to some extent. And then in one of the discs I investigated over Washington, D.C., was one that had been driving the people crazy up there. They tracked it on radar. They had visuals. They had photographs. And one pilot flying an F-94C Starfire said, to hell with this. He went to afterburner, and he rammed it and flew right through it. All the instruments in the airplane jumped, and he flew right through it as though it was nothing more than a picture of a television screen being shown on the clouds. So I tried it. If this guy could get away with it, I figured I'd take a chance on that, too.
1: Makes sense.
0: So that's why I tried that. If you want me to come back with you and do a UFO one, I will. I'd like once more just to tell our listeners that the number to call for copies of Ghosts of the Air is 1-800-777-3454. And they're just about sold out on the first big printing, and they're going great guns on the rest of it.
1: Well, I can imagine why.
0: Well, we've just touched the tip of the iceberg and what is really fascinating in all these different fields. And Art, I'd be glad to come back with you.
1: All right. There are a lot of stories. What I do want to do is get the telephone lines open here shortly and allow people to ask you questions. You up
0: all
1: for
0: right.
1: that? All right, good. What I'm going to do then is give out my fax number. Stay put, Martin. Martin Caden is my guest. And if you have any related questions from a man who has been all his adult life a pilot and relates a lot of stories like this, now is the time. By the way, if you want to fax in a question, our fax number is area code 702-727-8499. 702-727-8499. Martin Caden. I think he thought the show was over. Wrong. We're only half done. So we'll go back to Martin Caden in just a moment. Martin Caden is author of Ghosts of the Air. And we're talking about incidents that have occurred in the air that, for lack of any better word, really are ghostly. And we'll get back to it in just a moment. I don't know if ghost would be the right word. Perhaps paranormal occurrences in the air. I don't know. What I do know is GMX is not paranormal.
0: I'm here.
1: Good. Just one fact before we go to calls here. Martin, you mentioned the dead commercial pilot who appeared on later flights.
0: Yes.
1: My understanding is he had been the captain of an L-1011 that crashed.
0: He was.
1: He supposedly said no L-1011 would ever crash again. But, in fact, one did crash on approach to an airport in Texas due to wind shear some years later. Were you aware of that? And if so, comments.
0: Yes, I am aware of it. And I got to make the point that when the pilot was heard to say, No 1011 will crash. That wasn't a man talking. That was somebody telling you what he said, if they heard him correctly. So you have to draw the line there again. And no one recorded it. No one had witnesses to what was said or what voice was heard. And so that we have one man or one person or two or three who heard this voice say this one time and was gone.
1: All right. All right. To the phones and east of the Rockies, you're on the air with Art Bell and Martin Caden. Hi.
2: Hello, Art.
1: Hello.
2: Say, I'd like to get the spelling on Martin's last name.
1: All right.
2: That's C-A-I-D-I-N. C-A-I-D-I-N.
1: Right.
2: That's right. And once again, could you repeat your number for the ghost of the air?
0: For the publisher? Sure can. 1-800-777-3454.
2: Okay. Did you fly out in the Pacific during the war?
0: Not during the war. I was in the Merchant Marine and the Coast Guard.
2: Okay. Thank you for your time.
1: All right. Where are you calling from, sir?
2: I'm calling from Madison.
1: Madison, Wisconsin. All right. Good. West of the Rockies, you're on the air with Art Bell and Martin Caden. Hi.
3: Am I on the air?
1: You're on the air.
3: Okay. Yeah. Jack from North Bend, Oregon.
1: Hi, Jack.
3: Yeah. Hi. The thing is, and this is probably for your guest, I had a nice conversation with, you know, Norio Hayakawa?
1: Yes, I know.
3: Research, and he was kind enough to give me a tape and a lot of the literature. Anyway, he feels, and I kind of feel maybe, that the Air Force or somewhere in the military, they have a fantastic ability to do holographic work and possibly, because you can do a space image, you can do it against the clouds, and that may or may not be. It's a question for you. And then the next one is...
1: Well, wait a minute. Before you move on to the next one, how would you work the holographic scheme into the World War II things that Martin was talking about?
3: Well, you really can't, because holograms are a part of the laser technology, and I don't think that some people imply they could, but I don't feel they can. But I'm talking about more recent things that seem to be there, but they're not.
1: Yeah, I understand. I was just pointing out that obviously that technology at that time did not exist.
3: I don't think so.
1: No.
3: No.
1: All right, number two.
3: And number two question is supposedly a documentary UFO film. Something about the UFO, supposedly that there was aliens that came down here and landed somewhere in Upper Spain in about 1956, and they had some technology that was absolutely fantastic, according to the documentary. I'm trying to think of the name of the movie. It was about a two-hour movie, and all the overlords of the UFO was called.
0: If their technology was so superior, and it was so available to people, why didn't we ever learn anything from it? And why has no one else ever seen this type of ship again?
1: Okay, those are good questions, but while we're at it, Martin, I live out here in Nevada, out in the wild, high desert country. Across the mountains from me, just right across the mountains from me, is an area known as Area 51 or Dreamland.
0: I know it quite well.
1: Uh-huh. Well, there, in fact, Martin, they do work on new aircraft, and we don't know what else. They are expanding the area of secrecy. The president just signed a document allowing them to expand this area of secrecy and not have to disclose anything about Area 51.
0: I'll give you one right now.
1: Go right ahead.
0: They already are flying antimatter propulsion out of that area. They go very high with aircraft that can take them high with either ramjets or rockets, and then they ignite the type of fuel that is antimatter getting from men. And that's about 300,000 times as powerful as a chemical fuel. The Air Force let it slip at a meeting, and I have a quote from the Air Force personnel who were shut up very quickly right after this. So that's one thing like that that takes place. There are also ways of getting different weapons to work that can reduce people to just about jelly without killing them, and they come back and revive to their normal physical status at a later date. That's only two out of a much larger number.
1: Well, we do see things rise vertically behind these mountains and dance about. Now, that's all I can tell you. I had one very close encounter out here, Martin, that I still... I don't like relating with a triangular object about 150 feet above me that was not flying, Martin. It was floating. And I was in the Air Force, and I flew enough to know what it takes to, you know, aerodynamically fly versus float. And I was very close. It's the only one I've ever had like it close up like that. And I don't know that I liked it.
0: It could be an anti-magnetic levitator. We've had these for years. It could be with fans that are placed within the wing or the body of the vehicle, because right now there are somewhere in the order of 120 vertical flying unmanned craft that are being used for reconnaissance and weapons delivery.
1: Well, this one made no noise, Martin, not a, even a whisper. Let me go to our wild card line. You're on the air with Martin Caden. Hi.
4: Hello, Art and Martin.
1: Hi. Where are you, sir?
4: This is Owen from Princeton, Minnesota.
1: Yes, sir.
4: And I'm wondering, you talked about time rip, and my question is, what kind of futuristic people have ripped into current times, and if there aren't any, why not?
1: Well, that's a good question.
0: A good question, because we don't know if they have or not, and we don't know if they did, if we could detect it while they did it. Somebody with that kind of forward knowledge and science and technical advancement could cloak themselves very easily.
1: Either that, or they would have no more control over it than we do, and slip in and out of it unannounced, sort
0: of. That's also as much a possibility as the other side.
1: Or even unwanted, and certainly there are enough entities and things seen that are unexplainable that could be part of it. So I certainly wouldn't rule it out. East of the Rockies, you're on the air with Art Bell and Martin Caden. Hi.
5: Yeah, Martin.
0: Go ahead.
5: How about them two P-51s that were chasing UFOs down near Fort Knox, and the two P-51s were picked up in a bushel basket? Do you recall that?
0: I recall that, but some of your facts were a little askew. This was 1947.
5: Yeah.
0: There were two P-51Ds of the Air National Guard.
5: That's true.
0: All four airplanes had seen what they reported as a huge circular disc at high altitude.
5: Yeah.
0: And the pilots decided to go after it. Three of the Mustangs did not have any oxygen. In fact, none of the Mustangs had oxygen aboard their aircraft. And three of the pilots quit at about 14,000 to 15,000 feet and came back down. One pilot, Captain Thomas Mantell, just poured the coal to the P-51 and went after it as high and as fast as his Mustang would fly. He lost consciousness due to hypoxia, a lack of oxygen. There was a farmer's wife who saw his P-51 come out of the sky with full power, doing about 650 or 700 miles an hour. Just before it impacted the ground, the pilot was fighting to come out. One wing lifted, and the nose began to lift, and the airplane impacted. When this happened, I was in intelligence in the Continental Air Command at Mitchell Field. I was sent out to investigate it. That's why I have that kind of detail today.
5: Okay, I stand correct.
1: All right, well, we thank you.
0: You're not wrong, it's just what you heard.
1: All right, we thank you for the call. What happens, of course, is these stories get, as a natural course of events, embellished and changed a little bit, I guess, don't they?
0: Oh, of course they do.
1: It must be tough trying to collect them intact from the originator so that you don't get them embellished.
0: Look, Art, you flew with the Air Force, right?
1: Correct.
0: You remember a name of a man who won the Medal of Honor? Oh, hell, his father. He won the Medal of Honor by making a suicide dive into a Japanese battleship.
1: I'm sorry, I don't.
0: Colin Kelly. Colin Kelly.
1: My Air Force career is a lot more recent. I've heard the name, though.
0: Well, this was 1942.
1: Mm-hmm.
0: And the books today will tell you that Colin Kelly, Jr., took his B-17 and made a suicide dive into the 23,000-ton battleship Haruna. The truth is, Colin Kelly never rammed a battleship, never won the Medal of Honor, never attacked any ship in terms of a dive into it, but bombed that battleship from 23,000 feet with 30 Japanese fighters attacking him. And the airplane was set on fire. Colin Kelly stayed at the controls of his airplane till all his men bailed out, and then he bailed out, and just as he did, his airplane exploded. His body fell to the ground about 3,000 feet from the tower at Clark Field in Manila, in the
1: mm-hmm.
0: Philippines.
1: Yes.
0: Now, that's the true story. The true story about Kelly is a far greater one than a man making a suicide dive. But to this day, you find very, very few books that tell the truth about what happened that day.
1: And the stories, they stick, don't they?
0: They stick. You'll even find the story told in its original incorrect form in General MacArthur's history.
1: Remarkable. All right, east of the Rockies, you're on the air with Martin Caden. Where are you calling from, please?
6: I'm calling from St. Louis, Missouri.
1: Yes, sir.
6: Listen, would you tab Martin Caden to tell that really spooky story about the entities that were seen in Vietnam? That gives me the chills. Thank you.
1: Wait a minute. Well, he's gone. Do you know the one he's talking about, Martin?
0: I didn't hear him completely.
1: Well, he asked about... He asked about a very spooky story about some entities that were seen in Vietnam.
0: The Big Yellow.
1: Oh, well, I'm glad you know what he's talking about. What is he?
0: David Gower, who's now in St. Louis, I believe, is a very large and very husky Marine and was leading a patrol into the bush in Vietnam.
1: Mm-hmm.
0: They were being followed by what they reported to be very large, hairy, about 7 foot tall, strange beings that were more animal than human, and they tried to get away from them, and suddenly they were attacked by them, and David went down on one knee and emptied his BAR into this one creature. Most of the slugs were seen going through the creature without any damage. Several hit him directly in the head and the chest because David was a marksman, and still the creature came at him. That's when David threw away his gun and started to run.
1: Now that I understand.
0: Right. The thing came after him, and he was running for a power boat in the river when the thing took a slash at him, and as he jumped in the boat, the slash ripped the heel off his foot.
1: Oh, my God.
0: Now, he didn't get hurt from that, but they poured the power to the boat and took off into mid-river and saw these three creatures standing on the deck behind them. They're not the only ones to have seen this, but since I didn't talk to anybody else who did see it, I refuse to put into the book that's told by a friend of a friend of a friend. I don't believe in that. But this one was someone I knew personally, and we got confirmation from one other person with that.
1: Well, that sounds like what somebody else might call Bigfoot.
0: It sounds very much like it.
1: Mm-hmm.
0: But since we don't have any direct terms of identification with photography, I can't go so far as to say it is a relative of Bigfoot.
1: All right, Martin.
0: Maybe.
1: All right, stay right where you are, and we'll be right back. This is Dreamland.
7: We all.
1: And Martin, I've got a fax I want you to hear and then comment on. A few minutes here before the top of the hour, dear Art. Ask your guest if he can add the tale. This is really weird. Of a B-17 over Germany, when the tail gunner lost contact with the rest of the crew. After they were hit by flak, the tail gunner wanted to move forward to see what happened, but he decided to stay put. Now, the plane flew on, became erratic in flight three times as it was descending, but each time smoothing out. It landed in a field in Germany. When the tail gunner got out, there was no plane, just the tail section. It was perfectly balanced, which allowed it to glide. If the gunner had moved, he would surely have died. It's from Keith from Tacoma. Could that be?
0: The story is absolutely true.
1: It is?
0: It is true, and I've seen photographs of the tail section.
1: Well, that seems so impossible. And yet you're affirming it.
0: I'm confirming it completely. It's just like a B-17 over North Africa that killed a pilot of a German Messerschmitt 109. The pilot was stuck on the controls. The airplane crashed into the B-17. The wing of the German fighter cut the B-17 in half. And we have photographs of the airplane still in the air flying, and you can see daylight through a long, jagged tear in the back of the airplane. It turned out that when the airplane flew home, that the tail gunner, frightened for his life, climbed up forward. The airplane got back to its own field and landed, and when it stopped, it broke in half, because the only thing that held that airplane together was that one locked door.
1: That just seems absolutely impossible. But
0: we've got the photographs of the airplane in the air.
1: I understand.
0: So the story you got from the man with that fax is 100% true.
1: All right. I didn't expect that answer, but there you go. All right. I will skip and make this a little short. It's from Paul, who flew Boeing 737s. 1,000 hours in the air all around the country, he says. I'm sure you're well aware there are very few reports from airlines regarding flying saucers and such. UFO is anything we cannot identify. if there's so much of this activity out there, why is it that we professional pilots see so darn little of it and report even less?
0: Because I don't believe for a moment that there is that much activity. I spend a hell of a lot of time in the air, most of which I never saw anything that we either couldn't identify or that was too far away to identify. The word UFO means unidentified flying object.
1: That's right.
0: How people can claim to identify an unidentified object is beyond me. So now you have all these people who have little experience, and they're very honest, and they're very active, but they don't have the experience of studying an object in the air, judging its height, its altitude, and other factors about its performance. And right away they say UFO, which is the only thing they know to say.
1: All right, let's try this approach then, Martin. This is reasonable. In those cases where pilots have gone out on a limb and reported something, how frequently has there been corroborating evidence from radar?
0: Many times, but radar is no confirmation by itself. You can get ghost echoes on radar. You can get certain machinery that's near the base of a radar station, which will show an airplane leaping up and down 5,000 feet instantly, and it's not happening at all. So the radar is not a confirmation by itself. It's just one more factor which helps to identify with all the other factors that are involved. And you can't take it by itself, and I don't care who the hell says what. You just can't do it because it's not that accurate.
1: Well, I think that reflective radar these days for commercial flying is back up anyway to transponder use, is it not?
0: It is. Well, I'll put it this way. I flew for 12 years a Junker Ju-52 German tri-motor bomber transport. And this airplane was built in 55, and the metal was skinned corrugated duralumin. And I want to tell you that this was an airplane that forced me to be described as a UFO, and I was intercepted by Navy jet fighters.
1: Oh, no kidding. All right, we're at the top of the hour. Hold on. We've got one more hour to go. My guest is Martin Caden. Take a break, Martin. We'll be right back to you. This is Dreamland.

0: the Kingdom of Nye. 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First-time callers, area code 702-727-1222. 702-727-1222. Or the wildcard line at area code 702-727-1295. 727-1295 in the 702 area code. Now again, here's Art Bell.
1: Now again, here I am. The only number not given there is for east of the Rockies, anywhere out east, it's toll-free. At 1-800-825-5033, 1-800-825-5033. My guest is Martin Caden. He's written Ghosts in the Air and 200 other books on aviation. And we'll get back to him in, I think it's facts from Gary in Oakland, California. Martin, I was once a passenger on a commercial flight that was approaching LAX, that's Los Angeles, for landing. The time was late in the afternoon or early evening. Somewhere over the L.A. area, it seemed the light coming in the windows got kind of yellow. Actually, it increased rapidly until the entire cabin of the plane was filled with this eerie yellow light that was exactly the color of French's mustard. I was not in a window seat, but from where I sat, I could see no detail through the window, just mustard yellow. Suddenly, there was a loud bang and a bright flash, and at that very instant, the yellow light was replaced by the normal sky. I think it was partly cloudy out there. I heard on the news that night that two aircraft had been struck by lightning on approach to LAX that day. I believe we were one of them. Is it possible that Caden's airplane was in a similar state, but for an extended period of time? The aircraft would have been very highly electrically charged, probably glowing with corona all over. Is that possible?
2: Anything is possible, although I prefer not to accept that explanation because with that kind of electrical force on the airplane, what little hair I got left would have been standing straight up.
1: Good point. And from Hawaii, this question. I've heard the explanation for the Bermuda Triangle, the shifting ocean bottom releasing trapped gas, causing ships to lose their buoyancy, and basically the same principle for aircraft above the area. Do you feel this is the explanation?
2: I do not. I sailed through that area. I've been in a merchant marine and a coast guard, and I've flown through the area also. There's not enough of that kind of force to take effect upon ships the way it has done. Hmm. It's possible it took small ships down, like charter boats or small fishing boats, but not the big ones.
1: All right. To the phones. West of the Rockies, you're on the air with Martin Caden. Welcome.
3: Hi, Art. This is another Martin from KVI Como Country.
1: Up in the Seattle area.
3: That's correct.
1: Yes, sir.
3: I have a couple of questions for Martin. Number one, the show's kind of been, it seems, has been going down two tracks. We started out with ghostly type appearances in the air, and now we're moving more into the UFO or unidentified side of it. Earlier in the show, Martin had referenced some infrared photographic evidence, and I'd like the guest to go a little bit more into that, some examples of that. And then the second question was, which also intrigued me, was later in the show, Martin referenced that we had over 120 vertically takeoff and landing type aircraft.
1: Mm-hmm.
3: It seems he has some knowledge in those areas, and I was wondering if he could let us know if you have any books on that type of thing as well.
1: All right, fine. One at a time here. Infrared first, Martin.
2: Number one, even in the book Ghosts of the Air, we have a number of photographs of infrared that were taken in graveyards and cemeteries and churches where no persons could be seen. When the photographs were developed and the film was developed, it was usually a woman standing or sitting in the midst of the gravestones or in the vestibule of the church. And no one has ever yet figured out how she could be seen on infrared, but not on the other film, and certainly not with normal eyesight.
1: I, too, have some photographs of that sort.
2: Right, and that's in Ghosts of the Air.
1: All right, now he mentioned all of these vertical takeoff and landing vehicles.
2: These are basically unmanned aircraft, because, one, they're a hell of a lot cheaper, And two, that there must be 200 or 300 of these designs, and they're testing them all the time to see what they can do. And since they are so less expensive, they don't mind if they lose some. Mm-hmm. In fact, they're designed to go into an area, take photographs, report. If they get back or not, doesn't matter.
1: Well, I've seen a lot of information to confirm what you've said. As a matter of fact, it seems like, 2020, 60 Minutes, one of those shows, showed some of the robotic aircraft we're beginning to use.
2: That's right.
1: And I would imagine many times, to the casual observer, they would surely be regarded as some kind of UFO.
2: Well, they are discs, mainly. So that when you see them in the air, you're seeing a flying disc.
1: Hmm.
2: And it's real.
1: How are we ever going to separate all of this?
2: It's going to be fun.
1: And it's going to get harder and harder as we go, I'm sure.
2: We were talking about that flight I made up from South Texas, where I was declared a UFO. And I think this only is fair to everybody to say what happened.
1: What did happen?
2: We were flying my Ju-52, which is a German trimotor about the size of a B-17. The airplane had corrugated skin. And corrugated skin, and this is important, when it's skin tracked by radar, the radar return is magnified by 10 to 1.
1: Ooh.
2: Because that's what happened with corrugated skin on these things. Now, the airplane was in lousy shape. We hadn't rebuilt it yet. Half my cylinders weren't working. So as we took off, and I had Eastern Airlines number 2 captain with me in the left seat, Vern Renault, we got in the air. As we took off, the left engine blew up. So we had a nice trail of fire about 30 feet behind the airplane, and we just kept going and got in the air. It was a pretty good idea. We had no brakes. As we climbed up, the right engine, the electrical system let go, and that thing began to detonate. It pre-detonated with a very loud noise. So we were now cruising at about 1,200 feet with just the nose engine pulling us along. People were reporting along the entire coast, there's something strange in the air. It's on fire, it's exploding, and it's cruising along at about 80 miles an hour at this point. They called Corpus Christi. Corpus Christi immediately got 2 jet fighters in the air to try and track us down. The radar was now picking us up as larger and larger and larger.
1: I see.
2: We were now 1,000 feet in diameter on the radar.
1: I see.
2: So you were
1: the exact opposite of a stealth.
2: Exactly. And the 2 jets came circling around us. And in the meantime, there we are in an airplane with German markings all over it. My crew was out there with the middle finger stuck up in the air outside.
1: I see.
2: And these 2 jets flew around us, and we heard the call from radar from command control at Corpus. Have you intercepted the aircraft? They said yes, but you're not going to believe what we've got. So we finally landed. We landed at Corpus Christi, and the Coast Guard was kind enough to tow us into a hangar and give us emergency repairs.
1: I have just 2 brief questions. Did you know that you did not have brakes?
2: Yes.
1: When you took off?
2: We did. I knew it.
1: Uh-huh.
2: Well, we could stop that airplane at about 1,600 feet without brakes.
1: Oh, without brakes.
2: With brakes, it was a 26,000-pound airplane.
1: Hmm.
2: We could stop in about 600, 700 feet.
1: Have you not consulted with the FAA in your career?
2: Yes, I have.
1: You have. What would they say about taking off in such a condition?
2: Well, I sure didn't know the brakes were like that. They were fine when I left.
1: Yeah, I'm sure a lot of stories like that get told, too.
2: Well, you know, it's strange, but Art, but this story grew out of bounds to where it just became an impossible tale, and what I told you was just what happened now.
1: No, I appreciate your honesty, really. East of the Rockies, you're on the air with Martin Caden. Hi.
4: Hi, this is Glenn, WFOY, St. Augustine.
1: St. Augustine, Florida, yes.
4: Yes, sir. Back when I was a kid, 1936 through 1940, there was a lot of talk about gremlins. One picture I seen depicted that was like a gargoyle or something sitting on the out on the wingtip of
1: B-47
4: or a F-4U Corsair. There was a lot of talk back then about it, and I never.
1: Well, I know I've
2: seen. Well, the gremlins were supposed to be the invisible apparitions that took care of all the troubles that occurred in our airplanes. They were gremlins. They were Foo Fighters on the ground and in the air. what they were mainly a tongue-in-cheek approach to it. And
1: what exactly? Now, a lot of people have heard the term Foo Fighters. What were or are Foo Fighters?
2: Well, there was no such thing as a Foo Fighter. These were electrical phenomena, mainly a collection of electrical forces that would coalesce and then would be attracted by all the electrical emanations from an aircraft, fly alongside it, meld into an electrical arc over the propellers, and sometimes go right through the ship and not hurt anything. Or they would sometimes get in the cabin and explode and scare the hell out of everybody, but didn't do any damage.
1: So a buildup of static electricity, really?
2: Basically, yes.
1: Okay. Back to the phones. West of the Rockies, you're on the air with Martin Caden. Hi. Hello there.
5: Is this Art Bell?
1: Yes, you're on the air, sir.
5: Oh, great. Yeah. Something's been bothering me for about 20 years or so.
1: Where are you?
5: Oh, I'm in Alaska.
1: Anchorage, Alaska, all
5: right? Right. Yeah. I used to live in Raimi Air Force Base, Puerto Rico. It's my understanding that that base is closed now. But I was basically a service brat. And one day I was standing out in my front yard with my dad and a friend of mine. There was like a yellow star, you know, at about 30 degrees. Let's see, which direction would that be? That would be toward the east of the island. And my friend said, hey, it's moving. So I told him, you know, run home and get his telescope, right? And so he ran home to get his telescope, and my dad was watching this with me. You could hear the fighter plane scrambling on the flight line. Back then, I think they had Voodoos and Phantoms. And within about 15 to 20 seconds, that object had moved from the eastern horizon all the way to the western horizon and was headed out into orbit. And I talked to my dad about that about, 18 or 20 years later. And he wouldn't say a word to me about it. He didn't even blink. So I figured, you know, he had been debriefed or something. And I've never run into anybody who has ever... It was in the newspapers, and the military had said that it was a meteorite. And I was wondering if anybody had heard anything about that. That was back in about 1960-07, I think it was, right around in there.
1: All right. Well, I don't know what can be said about that.
2: It couldn't have been a meteorite because meteorites don't climb, number one.
1: Yeah, they sure
2: don't. It can
1: be
2: any color. Number two, what you saw and your dad saw, and I'm not putting you down with this at all, what you saw is exactly what you just described, and there's no other explanation for it without further information.
1: Yeah.
2: You're stuck with what you have, like many of us are.
1: And unfortunately, 99.9% of the time, you're also stuck without a camera. You know, for all the lecturing I've done to people who call me with these stories, why didn't you have a camera? The only thing I've ever seen close up, Martin, I didn't have a camera. I still, to be honest with you, don't carry one around. It would be a burden. I don't expect I may ever see anything like it again in my life. And so I'm not about to tote a camera around for the rest of my life. If you've got one handy, fine. But the odds of that are pretty slim. Nevertheless, there are photographs, Martin.
2: There are.
1: There are. And photographs that defy explanation.
2: A much fewer photographs that defy explanation than you might possibly think, Art, because we examined thousands of these photographs, and we found that a good 50% were faked.
1: Oh, sure.
2: A good 25% were impossible to tell what they were, and the rest of them were just basically muddy, and we couldn't tell what they were.
1: Mm-hmm.
2: That doesn't mean that we said, no, there are no such things. It means that we weren't capable with our science and technology for identifying these things clearly and surely.
1: Well, perhaps not as good as the eye. In other words, you see an object, spherical, round, whatever, in the sky with your eye, and you know what you're seeing. You take a picture of it, and if it's dark, what you end up with is a light in the middle of the picture. Well, what does that mean?
2: You got a light.
1: You got a light. Exactly right. Stand by, Martin. We'll be right back to you. That's the problem I had. We were seeing lights out here pop over the mountain, over near Area 51 for a long time. I got fed up with it. One night I took my video camera out and I set it on the porch and I just let it. But there wasn't enough light. The video camera didn't like that. So I took some photographs of it. Well, I got them back, and I got exactly what I took. A light. Albeit a moving light, but a light. And what does that mean? Nothing definitive. No question about it. We'll be right back. We all know information is what it's all about, and if you want to be plugged into the latest, hottest, hard data on UFOs, well, have I got something for you. Please get a pen and paper. It's called UFO News World Report, and it's just brimming with the kind of info you've been looking for. UFO News searches the world to objectively cover the alien spectrum from sightings to encounters to alleged abductions and government cover-ups. 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By the way, to my board op down in L.A., thanks for the facts. He knows the way I feel about Shannon Daugherty. If you suffer from headaches, neck aches, sports injuries, whatever, there's relief on the way. You know, that really doesn't do it justice. This is for everybody, and why nobody ever discovered it before, I don't know. Aspirin is great. It works. Frankly, I think it's better than a lot of the painkillers a doctor's likely to give you. It works better on actual pain. The others sort of make you dumb. But aspirin really does relieve pain. It is a miracle drug. So how come nobody ever thought of applying it directly to the area that's bothering? 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Now comes Leprina. 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And just like a nicotine patch will give you nicotine if you're trying to quit smoking, through your skin, this is aspirin applied by a spray bottle in a mist form. 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Back now to Martin Caden. Martin, are you there?
2: I am.
1: All right, little time before the bottom of the hour, but let's take a couple of calls. East of the Rockies, you're on the air with Martin Caden. Where are you, please?
6: Cape Coral, Florida.
1: Cape Coral. All right, welcome.
6: Hey, Art, I wonder if you guys could tell us anything about the Philadelphia experiment.
1: I will indeed ask.
2: I do not have any faith in the reports on the Philadelphia experiment.
1: There's your straight answer.
6: Okay, thank you.
1: All right. You don't think it happened? You don't believe it? It sounds like an unlikely tale?
2: I believe there was some experiment of some kind going on, but not what we heard and read about it. That was just going too far.
1: Usually there's some sort of germ of truth to these big stories.
2: Correct. But this one doesn't carry any weight.
1: Mm-hmm. All right. West of the Rockies, you're on the air with Martin Caden. Hi.
7: Hi, this is Marty up in Seattle.
1: Yes, sir.
7: I just wanted to ask him, I heard a report one time about a pilot that was flying over the hump during World War II, got into trouble and had to turn around and come back, and when he was making his big circle through the mountains, he saw a pyramid in the valley up there that was probably as large as the pyramid in Egypt, and I wondered if he'd heard anything about that.
2: We've heard reports of pyramids and other structures, some pyramidal and of different shapes. That area is so isolated and it's so often covered with clouds and mist that I would lend more credence to the stories that come out of there than anywhere else. I think it's a very definite possibility, although I have no proof to back up what I'm saying.
7: Okay, thank you.
1: All right, thank you. And I'm going to add a question to it. I've heard reports, Martin, from some people that are knowledgeable regarding flights over the pole areas, Greenland and the pole areas, where all of a sudden they reach an area bereft of ice or snow where it definitely ought to be covered. And there's been some recent satellite imagery also showing something like that. You heard any rumors or mythology about something like that?
2: Especially in Antarctica, yes.
1: You have?
2: There are areas where the shorelines beneath the ice should have been completely frozen. And when they went down, they put down probes, they found out the temperature went up instead of down.
1: Huh.
2: And the areas were not ice, and they've even found evidence of plant life down there. They didn't know for a while whether it was ancient or whether it was recent. It turns out that some of it is recent.
1: Isn't that odd?
2: It's not so much odd as it is unusual, because we know so little about the area. When you think about Antarctica, you have to realize it's the world's biggest desert.
1: Well, that's true.
2: So that's a hell of a lot of territory.
1: It is. All right, Martin, hold on. We'll be right back to you. Anybody wanting to fax in a question? It's area code 702-727-8499. I'm Art Bell. My guest, Martin Caden. If it's got anything to do with aircraft and odd and unusual occurrences, he's your man. This is Dreamland.
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12: When we last left our dummies, Vince was suffering from amnesia.
13: Vince, it's me, Larry.
14: Larry who?
13: Don't you remember, pal, how we remind people to wear their safety belts?
14: Oh.
13: Gosh, maybe he's taken out one too many telephone poles.
12: Suddenly, there was a knock at their car door.
13: Who are you?
15: I'm Vince's long-lost sister, here to drum up painful childhood traumas that will hopefully jog his memory.
13: Like what?
15: I don't know. Here, try hitting him with this.
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13: Vince! Fender to the forehead works every time. So, Vince, do you remember everything?
14: Well, I remember people aren't listening, so we've got to tell them to buckle up.
13: Yeah?
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13: Anything else?
14: I remember you owe me $20.
12: Tune in next time when Vince says...
14: Thanks for helping me, pal.
13: Vince, don't thank me. Thank your sister.
14: But, Larry, I don't have a sister.
11: Brought to you by the Ad Council and the Department of Transportation.
16: On November 11th, after a Girl Scout meeting, Troop Leader Leanne Graham takes her three children to her sister's house for a visit. Walt Burnett goes to a friend's apartment and starts drinking. 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After more drinks, Walt Burnett gets into his car and heads home. Minutes later, Burnett, doing 65 miles per hour, runs a red light and broadsides Leanne Graham. Leanne, her 9-year-old daughter, and 9-month-old son are killed. Her 4-year-old son survives. Walt Burnett is only slightly injured. The preceding story actually took place in Santa Clara, California. Only the name of the drunk driver was changed. 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An appeal to intervene from the Ad Council, the Department of Transportation, and this station.
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1: And then in reality, you're happy, and then you're vomiting in the bathroom, and then you're waking up sick the next morning with a really bad headache.
2: Any person that says that beer is merely for recreational use is stupid, because it's a form of alcohol.
0: They just want your money. 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
1: That's exactly what they're doing. 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
0: 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They don't show the flip side of it, the results of alcohol.
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1: All right, there you are. And we are going to now ask Martin to again, his book is Ghosts of the Air. And I'd like him to be able to give the number again. So, give the number again, Martin.
2: Right, that's 1-800-777-3454.
1: How much?
2: $20.
1: $20. And give the number one more time. Everybody's asking.
2: 1-800-777-3454.
1: All right, there you are. All right, could you please ask Martin about all the many UFO sightings near and over Mexico City? Oh, this is true. He goes on, I read a report that a UFO hit the landing gear of an airliner while it was making its descent for landing at Mexico City. Very good show, he says. Yes, I also heard that report, and hundreds of thousands of people have been seeing UFOs in Mexico, Martin. Anything on that?
2: Yeah, and I think it's more of a mass effect of people's minds gathering an ability to see things that may or may not be there. If somebody hit the gear of an ocean liner, where the hell is a photograph?
1: It's true. Well,
2: there never was one.
1: Actually, though, Martin, I do have some photographs of these UFOs supposedly in Mexico.
2: No, I've seen them, too, Art. My point was, if the airliner was hit, there has to be a complete record of the incident that took place.
1: That's true.
2: And there should be photographs showing what damage was sustained or not. And look, one of the things that always gets me about these reports, and I want to make it clear, I've chased what are I call UFOs in jet fighters and other planes. And in all the reports on UFOs, and they usually report these things go off the radar screen at 4,500 miles an hour or can be seen being tracked, but not once, not one single time, has there ever been mention of a sonic boom of something doing 4,500 miles an hour at low altitude, and that is flat impossible.
1: Ought to be a big boom.
2: To knock down a building.
1: Well, I'll tell you a little secret, Martin. I took a very special Concorde. They're going to hate me for telling this story. I took a very special Concorde flight from Las Vegas. The Concorde does not frequently come west.
2: Right.
1: And I went to Paris. Now, as we traversed the United States in the Concorde, we had to stay subsonic.
2: Right.
1: By law. Well, somewhere along the line, I was sitting next to the press relations guy, and they've got a Mach meter.
2: Right.
1: On the Concorde. You can sit there and watch it from your seat. And we were out over the Midwest someplace or another, and apparently some commercial airliner was above or below or roughly on the same course and toyed a bit with the Concorde, and the pilot couldn't resist. And all of a sudden, we all saw the Mach meter go to 1.01, 1.02, and we definitely broke the sound barrier over the Midwest, and we weren't supposed to. And I asked the press relations guy about it, and he told me the story about the commercial airliner, because I hadn't seen it. And he said, we're probably going to get fined for that. Don't tell anybody. So here I am, not telling anybody.
2: If nobody filed a complaint, there wouldn't be anything happening to it. Was the Concorde in a climb at that time?
1: No, it was not.
2: Okay. That means that nobody complained. See, it's like living where we are down here in Florida. We're accustomed to sonic booms all the time.
1: Uh-huh.
2: Every time the shuttle comes back from space, half our place gets knocked silly. You've got a 120-ton ship coming down through us at about 1,100 to 1,400 miles an hour, and we get the double booms all the time from the leading and trailing edge of the machine. So most of the complaints that take place

0: place only because we got some unhappy people out there.
1: I understand.
0: Who are more unhappy than they are impressed by what we're able to do.
1: So locking a complaint and tracking it, they wouldn't get fined.
0: Exactly.
1: All right, how about this one from Phoenix? During your many years of investigation into strange airplane phenomena, have you ever found any evidence which might shed some new light on the disappearance of Amelia Earhart?
0: Negative. I believe she was lost because of very poor navigational procedures. Fred Noonan was not a good navigator, and he was a good drinker. And that was one of the main problems of that Lockheed 12, the small electric. And that's a tiny airplane for an incredibly big ocean.
1: Okay, this one. Aren't interesting stuff. Would you please ask your guest if he's noticed a higher percentage of strange occurrences during times of intense military conflict rather than peaceful periods?
0: Absolutely.
1: Why do you think that would be?
0: Because of the energy being expended, both in the munitions and the movement of all these different forces. Well, you can't move an army without generating a field of electricity, without generating an energy field all about you. It's just like a small ship going through the ocean compared to the Queen Mary. One's going to raise hell as it goes through the water. Yep. All they're doing is simply going straight ahead.
1: All right, and this. Take a commercial pilot today. If he sees something like a UFO, I mean, remember Close Encounters. Do you want to report one of those? I don't want to report one of those
0: things.
1: Right. The question is, what does a pilot face when he reports a UFO?
0: Usually the loss of his job.
1: Well, then, I wouldn't want to be reporting one of those either.
0: That's why the only guys who do report them are the ones who do not suffer any consequences for that report.
1: Usually when they're retired,
0: when
1: it doesn't matter anymore, and even then it's hard to get, I'm sure. East of the Rockies, you're on the air with Martin Caden.
2: Hi, I'm Art. Martin, your stories are fascinating. I have a question, but first can I say, Art, one of your guests had talked about the Bermuda Triangle, and he said that I think an asteroid hit in that area, and it was a magnetic force that was pulling these planes into the sea.
1: I don't remember that. Vaguely.
2: Well, anyway, then my question is, Martin, could you give us more info on non-lethal weapons and also how ELF waves can be used as weapons?
0: The ELS waves?
1: ELF waves, yes. Extremely low frequency stuff.
0: That's between 16 and 30 hertz.
1: Right.
0: That's the same frequency on which the Earth itself broadcasts. What it does is to render the human being unable to think clearly. He loses his judgment, and he gets immediately some sort of vertigo, which makes him helpless flying his airplane. About 16 helicopters have been subjected to very low frequency or extremely low frequency radio waves from experimental radio towers, and all have crashed. So this happens to be true.
1: Oh, my. Nice weapon. West of the Rockies, you're on the air with Martin Caden. Hi. Hello there. No, east of the Rockies, you're on the air with Martin Caden. Good evening.
3: How you doing? This is Sky in New Orleans.
1: Hi, Scott.
3: How you doing, Mr. Caden?
0: Good evening.
3: Two quick questions. First one is that one of you explained about the electric fighters, the Foo Fighters. Is that the same as St. Elmo's Fire?
0: It is very much the same. St. Elmo's Fire and Foo Fighters are both manifestations of the same unusual electrical condition.
3: Okay, and the other thing was, anything in the air involving, say, airborne troops under canopy, such as maybe pilots, you know, that have bailed out in distress, or military, civilian, otherwise, of that nature?
0: I mean, I didn't get your question as to what happens to them.
3: Has there been any kind of unexplained phenomenon involving...
1: people who have bailed out.
3: Or sightings, or even with airborne troops that, you know, were supposed to be, you know, in the air under canopy. Any
0: I don't know of any like that, but I'd like... Art, I'd like to tell one of my own, which is putting my neck on the line.
1: Sure, go ahead.
0: Three of us were flying back from California to the Cape, and we were in a Piper Aztec. And next to me was Eddie Keyes, who flew in Burma in World War II, and the NASA engineer was behind us in the back seat. He was asleep. We were flying along at 8,000 feet in a clear night, and suddenly Eddie says to me, Marty, turn right. So I turned to Eddie and said, what the hell for? We're going out to Wichita. That's straight ahead of us. He said, I didn't say anything. I said, come on, you just told me to turn right. He said, I thought you did. Both looked at each other, both tramped our right foot down on the right rudder pedal, hauled the yoke over, poured the coal to it, and got the hell out of there as fast as we could. And about 20 seconds later, we saw a bright light coming down from the sky rapidly. So we pulled the nose up and killed as much of our power as we could and still had control. And right where we would have been in the next 20 or 30 seconds, a giant meteor went screaming down through the sky and exploded on the ground.
1: Wow.
0: Now, you can tell me or anybody else there's no such thing as a warning like this, but we were there, and this is what happened to us. And if we hadn't made that right turn, I wouldn't be talking to you now.
1: Wow is all I can say to that story. Hold on, Martin. And I mean, wow. You know, so much of what he says in debunking what otherwise others might jump on makes a story like that so credible. Angels in the Air? I wonder if maybe that would be a good title for a book, Angels in the Air. CyberMed software. What is that? Well, it's a... Well, what it is, really, is an opportunity for you to have a business at home. This is a very, very special software package that allows you to enter a very lucrative business. Right now in the 90s, medical billing is very lucrative. 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With CyberMed software, you can do some farming. 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All you've got to do is call and find out about it. More and more people in the mid-90s in America are going home to work. It's wonderful. I'm doing it now. I tell you, it's wonderful. If you want the information kit, if this sounds good, then call them at 1-800-405-4067. 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In a moment, back to Martin Caden. 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Very sad about that, actually. My first printing is done. So you can't order my book, except that is through GMX. Very sad. It's all sold out, so I guess I'm glad and sad. There will be a second printing, and I'll be letting you know about that. What do you think of a book title of Angels of the Air or Air Angels or something like that? Because that sounds like what you met up with up there.
0: It does, and there have been some titles of that effect, but not by those. I intend to do another book on these and basically going to the angels, because I'm a very hard-headed, mechanistic individual,
1: mm-hmm.
0: and I should be the last one in the world that I know who believes in such things, and I do believe in them.
1: Unless they happen to you.
0: That's right, because they have happened so many times now. There's no way that anyone has convinced me that all the things I've gotten out of I did by myself. I didn't. I had help. I don't know where it came from, but sometimes there was more than one hand on a stick, and an airplane was pulled out of something bad, and I've gotten to accept this, and it just gives me a great feeling to know that it's there.
1: You've been flying a long time, Martin. Do you still fly?
0: Yes, I do.
1: You do. A lot of pilots that flew in Vietnam, that's my era, had kind of a weird sort of feeling after a while that their number was close to being up. And a lot of times, I'm sorry to say, they were right. In other words, they would fly and fly almost fearlessly, but then they would begin to feel that time was running out or their number was about to come up.
0: And it almost was.
1: Yeah. Yeah. And so are you comforted by the feeling that your number isn't going to come up that way?
0: I don't know if I'm comforted by it, but I certainly believe it. I've been flying for 54 years, and I haven't scratched an airplane yet.
1: You know, after hearing that one takeoff, I can't imagine why, but that it is miraculous, that's for sure.
0: Every word you just said, I deserved.
1: East of the Rockies, you're on the air with Martin Caden. Hi.
4: Hi. I had a story that I wanted to relate. I wanted to see if, first of all, if he had ever heard of the story.
1: All right, where are you?
4: Peoria, Illinois.
1: Peoria, all right.
4: We were living down in fact, I just moved to Austin, Texas back in 1983. And my father, I'm a musician, he was kind of showing me around to some of the night spots and stuff. And we went out kind of early one afternoon, right around rush hour. And this was in broad daylight. And my father had just made it to the parking lot to the car. I was about halfway to the car. Mm-hmm. And my stepmom had just come out of the apartment. And my father had looked up. We heard a really loud roar. And he had looked up, and there was this huge white light that seemed to really be blazing. And it was coming right towards us. And my dad's first reaction, and he was the serviceman and also the chief inspector for the city of Pekin. He'd had quite a bit of experience with the nature of things that I didn't know about. And he thought that it was a jet crashing. And it looked as though it were coming right toward us, right over 183, which is a main drag through Austin. And as I say, it was rush hour. The traffic was packed.
0: Let me break in and ask you a question.
4: Yeah.
0: Did this vehicle suddenly disappear without any further sighting?
4: Well, what it actually did, it came down and hit the trunk line. It was that close to the ground. It hit the trunk line on the power lines. And it was huge. It seemed to be as big as a house. And it hit the trunk lines and very slowly moved over the traffic, about a car maybe every 2 or 3 seconds, moved all the way to the end of the trunk line. The trunk line was burned out completely down through Austin. It was hanging off the telephone poles.
1: Wow.
4: And we went out. And we were so shook up. My dad said, "Stand still in the grass." And he got in the car, and he felt like he was safe from being electrocuted because of the tires on the car. And my stepmother had almost grabbed an iron rot staircase. And he said, "Don't touch the staircase." And this thing made the hair. It was like maybe a half a block from us. We watched it go right by us very slowly and very clearly. Everybody on 183 saw it. And it made the hair stand up and the skin tingle on our bodies.
1: All right, well, we're going to hold it there. That, you know, it sounds like a ground version of a Foo Fighter, doesn't it?
0: It does, and I will say this. I've never heard a report like that one before, and I have no answer for it.
1: Good, honest answer. Well, that's a weird story. West of the Rockies, you're on the air with Martin Caden. Hi.
5: Hi, Art. Tom from Reno.
1: Hi, Tom.
5: Pleasure to talk to Mr. Caden. I met him down in Melbourne Beach when he did a book signing for his natural or supernatural book that had the...
0: Oh, yeah, I remember.
5: In there.
1: Okay.

0: 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I am Art Bell. 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
2: A lot of people have been waiting for this one. Good morning. Dr. Stephen Greer is founder and CEO of Space Energy Access Systems, also founder and director of the Disclosure Project. He is an emergency room physician and former chairman of the Department of Emergency Medicine at Caldwell Memorial Hospital. Dr. Greer is a lifetime member of Alpha Omega Alpha, the nation's most prestigious medical honor society. He's appeared on several national programs, including Larry King, CBS, BBC, NTV in Japan. Dr. Greer has been supervising a worldwide search for alternative energy sources, specifically those known as zero-point or over-unity devices, with a plan to identify and develop systems which will eliminate the need for fossil fuels. Now, not too awfully long ago, Dr. Greer suggested there was something fishy at SETI, that they'd received a signal they weren't telling us about. And then just a very few weeks ago, we began to learn about a signal that, in fact, had been received. And so we're going to talk about that and so much more this night with Dr. Stephen Greer. We'll be right back. Dr. Stephen Greer, welcome back to Coast to Coast AM.
3: Thank you. Glad to be with you.
2: Gosh, it's been a while. I think last time I was in the Philippines.
3: Yes, and congratulations on your birth of your daughter.
2: Thank you. She's really something. Doctor, when we last spoke, you did speak of being aware of a SETI signal that had been received and held secret. Now, several weeks ago, there was a really interesting story that broke on CNN. That's where I happened to catch it, but it didn't last very long.
3: It talked
2: about a signal that had been received, and I'm paraphrasing now because I don't have it in front of me, but they said it was a burst type thing and very complex, and it might take years, they said, to learn or, you know, decipher it in some way. And then the story just went away. You know anything about that?
3: I want to clarify one thing, and that is that what I discussed before was that there were multiple repeated complex signals that had been received at SETI, and this was conveyed to me from the very highest sources. It wouldn't surprise me if there was another one that had occurred or an ongoing set of them. And that leaked out, and then the story disappeared. Whether this particular signal they're referring to was a natural phenomenon or an extraterrestrial one, I honestly cannot say. I can tell you that there have been multiple ones that they have confirmed to be of extraterrestrial origin, definitely intelligent signals, and that has been kept secret. And this is not surprising because, as I mentioned once before, I had a colleague at the NASA Ames Research Center, who quite a few years ago in the 90s confirmed that the SETI project was essentially a scientific-sounding smokescreen to hide the fact that we've already had contact with extraterrestrial civilizations on the Earth, never mind emanating signals from space.
2: Mm-hmm.
3: And it just makes it look like, well, gee, we're still searching for intelligent life out there. Recently we had this event at the United Nations, which I have quite a bit of inside information on if you're interested. And we had 30 nations represented there, and one of the subjects, not the only subject, but one of the subjects discussed was the UFO matter. And it was widely accepted by those in attendance that we were being visited.
2: All right. On that score, as I went to, it was very interesting. I think Larry King did a UFO show tonight. And then I went to AOL, and sure enough, there's a picture of one of these damn spheres in Capitola. Now, these are very, very clear photographs of something I know you've seen them, that right. doesn't exactly look terrestrial, and yet doesn't look big enough. They're very hard to put your finger on, but they're extremely clear photographs, and I wonder what you make of them.
3: Well, we do know that there are a number of spheres that are of extraterrestrial origin that we've had encounters with on our SETI expeditions. And on the other hand, there are ones that are classified objects. Remember, almost anything that has been studied, and this is now 60 years plus, that it's of extraterrestrial origin has been studied and experimented with, and they're sort of knockoffs, if you will, that some of the aerospace contracting groups such as Lockheed and Northrop have developed. And so many times people have seen these classified objects and thought they were perhaps extraterrestrial. You really, by just looking at a photograph, I'm skeptical that you're going to be able to tell the difference. I think you'd have to have someone who's observed other aspects of how it maneuvered, whether it was interactive with the person, and whether there was any other, shall we say, strange phenomenon associated with it, particularly electromagnetic phenomena that mm-hmm. interface with consciousness and thought.
2: So you don't have any direct take on these sphere photographs. You know, the UFO photographs take hits. If they're too blurry, they take hits. And if they're too clear, they take hits.
3: Yes, we've run into that for years. And this is one of the problems is that we have some images that have been given to us from various governments around the world that are very clear, such as the government of Costa Rica from a survey plane, a very clear disc that came up of Lake Arenal. And we have presented that to people. They say it's broad daylight. It was taken by a survey plane at about 10,000 feet, crystal clear. And people say, well, look, that's just too good. It's got to mm-hmm. be a fake. But it was conveyed. In fact, we actually took possession of the 8x10 negative. From this, I think it was, or a very large negative. I don't know the exact dimensions, but not just a small negative. It was a survey plane taking photographs every few seconds. And what you find is that if you want to explain it away, you can. But in reality, there's thousands of images of these ET vehicles and quite a few images of some of the what we call alien reproduction vehicles that are man-made. We know those have been operational since at least the late 50s and perhaps earlier.
2: You've been doing this now for many, many years, and I note that you're beginning to take some hits on the internet as well.
3: I've been taking hits for years. Doesn't bother me.
2: Right, I know, but it's kind of accelerated recently, and the rap I think is that you refuse to disclose evidence that you talk about. You talk about, of course, people highly placed and that sort of thing. And they're rapping you for not turning loose this evidence.
3: Well, I don't out people. In other words, if I'm meeting with, for example, a few months ago, a member of Congress who's very supportive of what all of us would like to see happen, disclosure and an open discourse on this matter, but has asked me not to talk about who he is publicly, mm-hmm. I'm not going to violate that trust any more than I would as a physician with a patient. I just think it's unethical. On the other hand, if you look at disclosureproject.org, there's dozens and dozens of military and intelligence figures who have come out publicly and who have given us permission to give the public their testimony, their names, their DD-214s, the whole nine yards. And to the extent that we can ethically share that information, it is all out there. And it's actually more information than most people bother to look at. There's a four-hour DVD of all these officers and officials speaking, some of them corporate, but mostly military. And I think that what people have to understand is that it's almost so much information that we put together in at disclosureproject.org that most people haven't even comprehended 10% of it. And if they take the time to look at it, they'll see that there's plenty of information there. For example, in the book that we put out a couple years ago called Disclosure, there's a secret document that's from the Air Force that actually lists specifically the project code numbers and names as of the early 1990s. It's in there.
2: Hmm.
3: It's not my fault if people don't read.
2: That's quite true. And it really has to be said that it's easy to sit back and say, okay, come on. We need names. We need places. We need to know when. and the specifics, and we want to know all about you. In other words, the person releasing the information, and that's easy to sit back and scream for, like I scream. But if you were in the position of having to give out all of your personal data to give some credibility to a sighting you had or something that occurred, you might think 10 times before you did it, because that could well be the end of your career. You'd have people laughing at you. It's not an easy chore to ask somebody to do, is it?
3: Well, and not only that, but we're pushing the envelope very far. If you look at what happened a year ago with the French Space Agency releasing 100,000 pages of previously classified documents, I mean, we've been working behind the scenes to get a coalition of people around the world, not just in the United States, but I think more importantly within the European Union and other countries, who are now decisively calling for disclosure. And in fact, at this United Nations meeting, this was very much discussed, only to have some of the U.S. interests come in and try to use I have to just say what they are, scare tactics to try to get these other governments to slow down the pace of disclosure. By the way, it's been misrepresented that there's a planned event per se in 2012 or 2013. There is discussion of that. But what's actually happening is there's active discussion within the senior reaches of some of the G7 countries to initiate open contact and disclose that information sooner rather than later.
2: Really?
3: I've
2: been hearing rumors.
3: No, this is not a rumor. I've been in direct contact with the Ministry of Defense of these governments.
2: Any idea of the timetable involved in something like that?
3: We wanted to do it this past summer, but there was some arm twisting from the U.S. side and from the Bush administration, and it has slowed the pace of it down, but it's still going forward. We do have very senior officials who have actually asked us to help facilitate within these other more supportive governments something like out of Close Encounters of the Third Kind, a landing event with the full support of their ministries of defense, Air Force, and with their senior political and scientific leaders present. This is an active discussion. I mean, I have to tell you, what I'm sharing with you is about as far as I can take it, but I can tell you this, that this is all within the last few months, and so the UN meetings are really because there's growing interest in the fact that the public, now some 80% of Americans, think that the UFOs are real. The disclosure movement worldwide has had an enormous effect, both in the public opinion, but also behind the scenes. And what you see happening now is that there are other elements that are scrambling, trying to squeeze the lid back down on this thing. But I think they're not going to succeed.
2: Well, we're supposed to be the land of the free and the brave and all that, and the most open nation in the world. But I have a feeling that when you're talking about ufology, we probably drag our feet and put up more smoke screens than almost any country in the world. But maybe you can reset me on that one.
3: Well, the reason for that, I think you're correct, and the reason for it, and many of these other countries are quite disturbed by it, is because the crown jewels of the technologies behind what people call UFOs is an incorrect term, by the way. They're either alien reproduction vehicles or they're extraterrestrial vehicles. They're not unidentified and they don't fly. That term was coined after they knew what they were. But suffice it to say, if you're sitting on the knowledge of how these objects function, and the disclosure of their existence would lead to also the disclosure of the science and physics behind it. This means the end of the $200 trillion oil business and a whole lot of other changes. And it wouldn't take a century for that to happen. We're talking within 15 to 20 years. So I think that, in the United States, because we are one-third of the world economic output, there is more concern about maintaining the status quo, even if we cook the atmosphere and have Mideast war number whatever over oil. And I think that this is one of the real problems of the continued secrecy, but it's a very, very dynamic situation that's changing. I think it's changing in the favor of opening this whole matter up.
2: Well, I can't think of any other reason other than that which you just stated for the United States, which in most cases is quite open about things, to be the most secretive and the most shut down nation nearly in the world. I mean, we've got third world countries that are coming out and just, you know, laying out what they've got.
3: Well, you know, but I was recently meeting in Washington, where I have a home, with a colonel who's in the Air Force, and he's very much involved with this high-tech end of what the Air Force does. And he's been following our work for many years. And he says, well, you know, I think that this information coming out would have a lot of implications. I said, well, of course. I mean, that's why it's been kept secret. I said, but that's also, you have to look at the implications of the secrecy, the unintended consequences, the resource depletion, global warming, pollution, disparity between wealthy and poor nations, increasing dependency on foreign oil, increasing dependency of our national security plan on the whole Mideast mess. We're never going to extricate ourselves from these huge problems until we bring in viable alternative energy. And we've just started a nonprofit research institute called the OrionProject.org, where we're putting together scientists to work under one roof to bring these things out, because we know it can be done. It's been done for 100 years in classified projects or by people like Tesla and T. Townsend Brown. And the question is, why are we still burning oil and coal for our energy needs when we do not need them? It has to do with economic power. It has to do with geopolitical power. And it has to do with maintaining the status quo of things.
2: Yes, but, Doctor, the status quo has changed a bit, and our country is in a lot of trouble right now because of the price of oil, because of a lot of other things. But the price of oil is driving virtually everything. So when you were talking about this years ago, I suppose people could kind of mentally brush it off and say, alternative energy, well, yeah, someday. You know, well, someday is today.
3: It is today. I mean, the chickens really have come home the roost, and we've overplayed. You know, you have to understand that the industrial era of using fossil fuels should have been from the mid-1800s to about 1910. And by then, we should have been bringing out these electromagnetic systems that extract energy from the quantum vacuum of space around us, which is completely attainable. And unfortunately, it didn't happen. J.P. Morgan didn't want to have it happen then, along with some of the Rockefellers. And today, you have other interests who do not want to see this happen. And yet, there's growing interest. I recently met with the head of a royal family in Europe, and we were discussing these alternative energies. And he honestly didn't know that within classified projects that these solutions existed. And I said, well, of course they do. But what are we going to do to put together a sort of a non-classified, peaceful Manhattan-style project to bring the best minds together? That's what the OrionProject.org is going to do. And he said, well, we need to work together on that. And this man is very dedicated to the energy crisis and the environment. And what I'm seeing around the world is that people are now awakening to the fact that the secrecy hand has been played for too long, and it's been overextended, and that even some of the secret orders in Europe, the Masons, for example, within the European groups, have broken and want this information out. This has been said to me directly by people in Europe. So I think that the trend lines are in the favor of these transformative technologies and this information about the fact that we're not alone in the universe of all this coming out. But there are other interests, obviously, that don't want to see that happen. If it costs you $2 or $3 a barrel to pull the oil out of the sands of Arabia and you can sell it for $100, that's a pretty sweet deal.
2: It sure is. Doctor, I know that for years you've been chasing alternative energy devices, and I know you've had some great hopes, and then you've had them dashed, and I don't know where you are right now and what you've actually found. Perhaps you could fill us in on that. Is there really a device out there? Does it really work? Does it stand up to scrutiny? Is there something like that out there now?
3: Well, there are certainly those devices within classified projects, and there are a few promising developments within the regular civilian world. But here's the problem. We've described this problem at the OrionProject.org, where we talk about the fact that there are multiple scientists that we've identified. I mean, there are a lot of quacks and nonsense out there. But there's some really good people, and we're asking those good people to get hold of us, to get together in a consortium to put together one of these systems. and I'm certain that they can do it. The problem is no one scientist can do it. You've got to have a team of people because it's a multidisciplinary requirement to really create something that's going to run your home or your car.
2: That's right. Doctor, hold it there. We're at a break point. My guest is Dr. Stephen Greer, and he's been on the search for the holy grail of energy for a long time. Jerry sends a fast blast. Says, all right, the amazing thing, with all our progress, all of our knowledge, all of our science, we're still throwing another log on the fire for energy. And he's right. My guest is Dr. Stephen Greer. He said he's Stephen Greer, and he'll be right back. Doctor, just for my own information, have you actually studied, laid hands on, seen for yourself, been satisfied, you know, yourself, that some device out there is able to take advantage of whatever, zero-point energy or whatever you want to call it, and generate for us cheap energy?
3: Absolutely. And not only that, but I've been in a laboratory out in the Mountain West where there's a team there that have several of these systems, but they don't want to let them out to the public. They're afraid of being assassinated. I'm trying to encourage them to step forward. I do not believe at this point that that kind of force is going to be used because there are too many people in our network who are enormously powerful, by the way, who want to see that happen. Mm-hmm. And I think that what we have to do is reach a critical mass where the public begins to demand these real energy solutions just like they did disclosure. Because, you know, when we did the Disclosure Project news conference in 2001, everyone thought, oh, what effect will it have? Well, now there are Disclosure Project movements all over the world. You have governments moving forward and accelerating. And I think that if the people lead, the leaders will follow. Moreover, no one got hurt doing this. Not a single one of our military insiders who were named, by the way, for all the people who don't think there are people named out there, go read the material. None of them even got threatened. I think we're at the point now where there's a window open, and I advise we move through it expeditiously now, or that window could close. And I think that we need to organize an effort to create, just like for disclosure of the reality of the UFO matter, disclosure of these technologies, but to build them up to where they're robust enough, as Dr. Bearden has said, so that you can run your home, you know, putting out 10 or 20 kilowatts of power.
2: Sure.
3: And that's what we need. Now, you're not going to get there with a few thousand dollars, but you can get there with a relatively small amount of foundation funding. But the question is, who's going to do it? We've found the guys who will do it with us if we can find the public to support it. And that's where we are right now.
2: All right. It's your view, Doctor, that alien presence on Earth is not being revealed, not because they're afraid of telling us about the fact that there are others here, but they're afraid of telling us about how they got here, what they used to get here that we could be using now.
3: Yes, and I think there's also something else going on. Not only do the technologies have enormous implications for the geopolitical elite, shall we call them, but I think that also there's been a long-term plan that was hatched in the 50s that Eisenhower lost control of, quite frankly. And I have had confirmed to me by the Ministry of Defense of a foreign government that Eisenhower did have a meeting with extraterrestrial life forms in 1954 near what's now Edwards Air Force Base, Murak, California. Now, what has happened in the interval is that people who would like to scare the bejeebies out of people about this issue have succeeded in doing so to such an extent that now there's concern that there would be some degree of fear engendered by this disclosure. And I think this has been done by people who would like to create a space force rather than just an air force so that they can move conflict off of Earth into space and create a multi-trillion dollar revenue stream for the revolving door of military-industrial contractors under the false fears of alien invasion or what have you. And I think this is the kind of nonsense that we have to be very careful about. And frankly, I think the only thing worse than secrecy would be this type of disclosure. And I think we have to be very wise about how we discuss these things and not to go around running that, you know, the sky is falling like chickens with their heads cut off. Unfortunately, too much of ufology does that. And it plays straight into the hands of those who would like to militarize the relationship more than it already has been. And unfortunately, calmer heads, so I remember meeting with Senator Claiborne Pell about this. And you know, and he was chairman of the Foreign Relations Committee. And I said, sir, you've been deprived of dealing with the ultimate foreign relations issue. And I pointed to the stars above our head. We were out on a patio. And he looked at me and he said, well, Dr. Greer, I'm afraid you might be right. I said, well, we are. I said, it's a really crying shame. And here was a man who was, you know, sort of epitomized noblesse oblige and was a wonderful man and would have dealt with this issue properly. But he told me, he says, I've been in the Congress since, I don't know, the 50s, early 60s. And he said, I've never been able to get a straight answer on this. Will you come and brief my staff? I said, well, sure, anytime you want. But the tragedy is there are really good people on this planet. Most people are good people. But unfortunately, the secrecy is driven by two things, wanting to amass a lot of secret power, and information and knowledge is power, make no mistake about it, and also to keep the status quo of the world economic and petrodollar system going, which, I mean, there's no way you can disclose the fact that we've studied interstellar vehicles for 60 years and not have it come out that we figured out some of the physics behind it. I mean, sure. It just doesn't follow. And the implications of that are, of course, obviously enormous. But as I point out, I think that the implications of continuing the secrecy as we're beginning to feel the pain of $100 a barrel oil and a collapsing U.S. dollar, I think the implications of continuing the secrecy far are greater than any downside to it being disclosed.
2: No, I should say. Doctor, are we shooting at extraterrestrial craft? What is our military stance right now?
3: Yes, there is a classified, illegal rogue segment out of the control of most folks who are at the level of the Joint Chiefs of Staff. I say this with some authority since I personally briefed Admiral Tom Wilson, who at the time was the J-2, in charge of intelligence for the Joint Chiefs of Staff. And I gave him the project code numbers and names that are in the document that's in our book, Disclosure, which anyone who can read the King's English and now French and a few other languages can see. And this man said, you know, I have no access to those projects. And he says, but I now know they exist. And the reason he knew is that he had looked into one of these project code-named entities and got hold of them, found it. And he said to me, and his folks were very clear on this, his senior staff, that the admiral, when he tried to get, quote, read into or briefed on those projects, was told, sir, we're not going to tell you. This to the head of intelligence joint staff, J-2. Now, what happens, of course, when something like that occurs is that it sends a chill through the system. I mean, this man was very disturbed, obviously, as was CIA Director Woolsey when we met with him. But I think that what you find is that there is a secret space program that has been using really advanced electromagnetic and other type of weapons to target and attempt to down these extraterrestrial vehicles. Mm-hmm. The success rate isn't very high, but it's, by success, I mean a hit. That's a terrible use of the word success, but in terms of a successful targeting and launch on and hit. But it has occurred, and it's happened more than just a few times, and it's a great tragedy, and it's enormously dangerous. I'll never forget when Boutros Ghali was the Secretary General of the United Nations, I was with his wife, Aaliyah, and Mrs. Boutros Ghali and I were talking about this, and she looked at me and she says, do you mean to say that you have people that are you're speaking with who have been involved in operations targeting and destroying extraterrestrial visitors? I said, yes, absolutely. And she just turned pale, and she's Egyptian, and she was just stunned. And I said, this is the kind of nonsense that gets out of hand when no one's minding the store, when the foxes are guarding the hen house, more specifically. And I think this is really a risk to our world security, but also to our national security in the United States. Our team was out at Mount Shasta, up at the Oregon-California border, doing an expedition out under the stars for about a week a couple years ago. And we had an ET vehicle that appeared between us and the volcano, between us and Mount Shasta. And we were signaling to it, and we had about 40 people there. About that time, a very high-altitude aircraft came in, and some type of electromagnetic weapon was fired, came down and went, slammed into the woods about 200 or 300 yards in front of us, and you could hear it actually impacting the ground in this attempt. And everyone there heard it. This was nothing that, I mean, there were 40 witnesses to this. And you know, we witnessed with our own eyes a Star Wars-type attempt to hit this object, which didn't succeed because it dematerialized before that energy field could hit. But we all felt the impact. It literally shook the ground all the way under our feet.
2: Wow.
3: This is the sort of thing that we're advising should be gotten control of and stopped. The problem is that as the admiral told me, he says, "Well, how am I going to stop this?" He says, "You're telling me that they have to alien reproduction vehicles, things that look like flying saucers. They can do circles around my B-2 stealth bombers." I said, "Yes, sir." He says, "Then what am I going to do?" I said, "You have to penetrate those projects and get control of them, and to advise your civilian leaders that you take orders from to do likewise." Now, unfortunately, that hasn't happened yet, but we're seeing a move, a trend towards that happening. And I can say that in Europe, where they are much more restrained about this kind of activity, they're not happy that there are these elements that have gotten out of control using very advanced weapon systems to target extraterrestrial vehicles.
2: Well, that sends kind of a wrong message to whoever is visiting us, and it is potentially very dangerous, because if we begin to have success, if we actually shoot some of them down or have shot some of them down, that's usually considered, when it happens to us, an act of war.
3: Well, yes, except you're dealing with civilizations that, by virtue of the fact that they've achieved interstellar travel and communication, the technologies are so advanced that, and I believe socially, perhaps even spiritually and politically, they're advanced enough that they're not given to that kind of retaliation. If they were, I had a meeting with a Colonel Canola. People want names, I'll share them, at Wright-Patterson Air Force Base, where the original Roswell remains were sent, or some of the remains. And, you know, he brought this issue up. And I said, Colonel, if these visitors were hostile, given the stupid things we have been doing, we wouldn't be having this conversation. The planet would be a cinder floating through space. I said, the fact that they have been this restrained in the face of so much silliness on the human part is enormous testimony to the fact that, at a minimum, they're neutral. But in all likelihood, they're really just simply waiting for us to grow up a little bit.
2: Well, to most of us, even with rules of engagement as tight as you can imagine, usually self-defense is included in your options.
3: Well, they have done things such as that. I had a Defense Intelligence Agency witness who's in the disclosure. If you go to disclosureproject.org, in fact, I think his testimony is up there, who had brought this up. And he discovered that some of our birds, our satellites, were pointed out into space and not towards the Soviet Union at the time.
2: I've heard that, yes.
3: Well, this is one of the witnesses to that. And he saw some of the images they had taken of these extraterrestrial vehicles. But when he brought this issue up, he also discovered that we were using them to also target these objects, but that when we were doing so, often our birds were shut down, that our ability to target was simply electromagnetically turned off by the ETs because they were trying to protect themselves from that kind of targeting activity. So there has been some back and forth on that. I don't think they're just totally out there pacifist at all. But at the same time, obviously, they're not given to retaliation the way we would think of it. I mean, certainly if Iran or any other country took out any of our planes or ships or what have you, there would have been serious repercussions by the United States. You're not seeing that with these visitors, even though we know that this has happened. One of the events that happened, if you look at the testimony that we've have gotten, was at the Peruvian Bolivian border back in, I believe it was the early 90s, where one of these weapon systems targeted an ET vehicle that was shaped like an egg. It looked like it wasn't that large of an object, maybe 15 or 20 feet, and it did hit it, and it went down, and one of the men who was a Marine who was on a rapid response team was taken there and was one of the first people there to see it, and it did see the craft, and it had crashed on a hillside, and very remote area, very difficult to get to. But that operation was eventually taken over by a very clandestine group that was international in nature, I might point out, not just U.S., and the retrieval did occur. And we know this has happened at other places. So I think it's very important. One of the reasons I've always said that disclosure is important is that the people and the people's representatives and those who would perhaps have calmer heads on this matter would be able to supervise this sort of engagement and contact. And right now, it's just a completely out-of-control system.
2: Okay. CSETI has had contact with extraterrestrials. Is that correct?
3: Yes. At CSETI.org, you'll see the kind of accounts and experiences we've had. And some of them are not always what people expect. You know, so obviously we've seen and have imaged craft and objects and spheres and what have you. But we've also had some very unusual electromagnetic signals come right into our site in very remote areas where there's no source of electromagnetic radiation at all. And we've recorded it. I think one of my assistants may have sent that to you.
2: Well, it says something here about recent CSETI trainings and some tones that you sent that I guess began contact, yes?
3: Yes, and they were. And in fact, one of them, the one at Mount Shasta, what was interesting about that tone, although when you just hear a recording of it, it's very difficult to get the dimensionality of it. Everyone who was there saw a three-dimensional shape, even though nothing was visible with the eyes, but the sound evoked a shape. I don't know if that makes any sense to you, but it was a very unusual multidimensional tone that came in and wrapped all around the group. It was fascinating, and we did get a small recording of it.
2: Doctor, do we know anything about the motives? In other words, obviously these visitors have the ability, if they wish to be very visible, as in the Phoenix Lights or any number of other sightings, very visible. But most times, more times than not, they choose not to be. It's hard to discern their motives and the way they operate.
3: Well, I think it's really not that hard to discern. I think most of the time they tend to be very not visible because since the 1950s to today, in the last 50-some years, our ability to target them went to, I think... one of my assistants may have sent that to you.
2: Well, it says something here about recent CSETI trainings and some tones that you sent that, I guess, began contact, yes?
3: Yes, and they were. And in fact, one of them, the one at Mount Shasta, what was interesting about that tone, although when you just hear a recording of it, it's very difficult to get the dimensionality of it. Everyone who was there saw a three-dimensional shape, even though nothing was visible with the eyes, but the sound evoked a shape. I don't know if that makes any sense to you, but it was a very unusual multidimensional tone that came in and wrapped all around the group. It was fascinating, and we did get a small recording of it.
2: Doctor, do we know anything about the motives? In other words, obviously these visitors have the ability, if they wish to be very visible, as in the Phoenix Lights or any number of other sightings, very visible. But most times, more times than not, they choose not to be. It's hard to discern their motives and the way they operate.
3: Well, I think it's really not that hard to discern. I think most of the time, they tend to be very not

0: Doctor, do we know anything about the motives? In other words, obviously these visitors have the ability, if they wish to be very visible, as in the Phoenix Lights or any number of other sightings, very visible. But most times, more times than not, they choose not to be. It's hard to discern their motives and the way they operate.
1: Well, I think it's really not that hard to discern. I think most of the time they tend to be very not visible because since the 1950s to today, in the last 50-some years, our ability to target them when they have come out of the what I call superluminal phase, when they're resonating beyond the speed of light and come into linear three-dimensional space-time, our ability to track that and target them has gone up exponentially since even the 1990s. And so I think that that explains some of it. The other part of it is that I think that there are times when they're wanting to let it be known to see what the response of our society and media will be. Will we continue to lie about it, or will we have Governor Fife Simonton come out and admit that he had lied about it, and now that he did see it. And I think that they're sort of, that's how they measure whether we as a people are ready for further and more open contact. And I think really the ball is more in our court than theirs. This is, I turned this whole discussion on its head. I really think that our lack of an intelligent, and I might say peaceful, civilian response to them is a lot of the reason why it seems so enigmatic. And our political leaders either or have no information on it, or when they find out, as in the case of President Clinton when we put the briefing materials together for Bill and Hillary, they didn't want to act on it because they were afraid. So I think that they're measuring this, and then at times they want to see how the populace will react and how the media will react. So I think this is all being monitored. I don't think it's as hard to understand if you look at it from the perspective that, you know, they're not going to simply, you know, as Larry King asked me once, why don't they land on the White House lawn? I said, well, you know, first of all, they'd be blown out of the sky. But secondly, that's not their place to do that. They've given us abundant evidence that they're here. And as I said, I have this insider has information on this meeting at the UN on February 12th and 13th and 14th. They said there were 30 nations represented there. And virtually all of them accepted that there was an extraterrestrial presence here around the planet already. This is explicitly stated. So the question is, though, who's responding on behalf of the people of planet Earth, and how are we responding? And I think that that is a more critical question than perhaps, and it may explain why most of the time they choose to be more discreet.
0: All right. Of the various political candidates, a very quick answer. Which one, if elected, would be most likely to help with disclosure? A name.
1: Barack Obama.
0: We'll be right back. Good morning, everybody. Dr. Stephen Greer is my guest from CSETI. And just as we rolled out of the last hour, I asked him which candidate running right now would be the best for disclosure. Without a moment's hesitation, he said Barack Obama. He happens to be my choice as well. I'm really a big Obama fan. And, I said this last night briefly on the program. And I'd just like to let the audience know that, of course, there was a lot of agreement. But then there was also a lot of disagreement. And it was, what's the right word for it? It was intensely racial, which really, I guess, kind of shocked me and bothers me. And I honestly didn't expect that. But I guess when people can use any name they want, doesn't have to be their own name when they send a fast blast. And I guess when they can say whatever they want without fear of any repercussion, they just really let it go. And I'm telling you, the response that came that was negative was totally racial and bigoted beyond all belief. At any rate, we'll explore this with Dr. Greer in a moment. Dr. Greer, why Barack Obama?
1: Well, it was a really quick answer. I think
0: yes.
1: Because number one, the very best candidate who would have absolutely forced the disclosure issue was Dennis Kucinich. I know this is a perfect, absolute fact. The next most likely was John Edwards. John Edwards, one of his close friends, is a Disclosure Project senior military witness. But of course, they're out of the running.

0: Yeah, of the current electables.
1: Barack Obama, because basically he's not part of a big machine yet. And in other words, but I have to say the next most likely is probably John McCain. And the least mm-hmm. likely is Hillary Clinton, simply because mm-hmm. we know that they had a pass at it and didn't take it. But Barack Obama is someone who is not particularly indebted to the corporate or financial interest, nor is he someone who's been in the system. Now, some would say, well, that means he's a bit naive. Well, I would say it means that he's a bit fresh. So I'm not saying he would, and we frankly have not briefed him on this matter yet because it's premature. But I will say that he has more likelihood because of his lack of, how can I use shall I say, corruption or indebtedness to the big financial and corporate interests who want to mm-hmm. continue to see this secret. Now, I have to say, John McCain is a very courageous man. He's also someone who has called a lot of the pork barrel spending out and also has taken on some of the defense appropriations bills when there has been corruption at Boeing or Lockheed or what have you. So he's rather independent, and he's a very courageous man. I have had a conversation with one of his staffers about this issue, and I wouldn't rule that out either. But of the three that are prospective future presidents for us, the least likely, I'm afraid, is probably Hillary Clinton.
0: Okay. What about if we leave aside for a moment extraterrestrial technology and power plants, of what we have in front of us right now, wind, biofuels, nuclear power, how should we be proceeding?
1: Well, I think that we obviously have the ability to make our cars much more efficient. I have a 2007 Prius. I routinely get 55 miles per gallon on it. So we can certainly do better. On the other hand, we also know that a lot of electricity can be generated from advanced photovoltaic, solar, and wind. But what's important to realize is that there have been breakthroughs in the past in solar that have generated significantly greater efficiencies that have been bought out by large chemical or energy companies and put on a black shelf. I'll give you another example. There was an article in the mainstream press in Israel in the Jerusalem Post, and it was called to my attention, and I went there, and it was an article about a man who had developed creating a hydrogen system for vehicles from water and from other technologies, and he was offered, I believe it was $40 or $50 million by a large energy company, oil company, to buy it out and black shelf it. And he went out and talked about this in the media. Now, most people, if they're offered $10 million or $50 million, are going to go whoopee and sell out. And that's happened over and over and over again. Luckily, our group, I don't care if someone offered me $100 billion, I wouldn't sell out, you know, from a breakthrough technology. But that has happened. But it's important to realize that it's going to be a combination of things. So we have to transition out of the fact that there's a billion or so cars on the road using oil. How are you going to transition out of those? Well, you can. I'm convinced that you can actually run a car on water if you electrolyze the water into hydrogen and oxygen and use very advanced, the physics and Tesla-type systems, to break the water into hydrogen and oxygen and run an internal combustion engine. I think it has been done in the past. There's good evidence it has. But that would enable your cars to, of course, there'd be modifications to the engine necessary. Mm-hmm. But there are many things that can happen, and I think that they are, you know, way less advanced than an anti-gravity or extraterrestrial energy system.
0: There's even a fellow in the Philippines that runs a car on water, he claims, and there's been a lot of stories about it. I haven't followed up on it. I'm not sure how he does it, but yes, these stories are all over the place.
1: Well, Stan Meyer in Ohio back did before he died in 1996 or 7, and you know, I mean, there's very good evidence is possible, and we're working with some people right now who are trying to update the electronics and do that, and we're cautiously optimistic that this team that we're working with will be able to achieve this, because it's very important to understand that there's no real shortage of water. If you understand that every home in America, the average home, uses 400 gallons of water a day, if you took mm-hmm. a few gallons of it, filtered it, you'd have enough energy to run your house and car from just the shower, the gray water from your shower. So there are these sort of breakthroughs, but unfortunately, you know, last year there was about $100 billion that went into so-called alternative energy, wind, solar, biodiesel. And you know how much went into these really out-of-the-box systems?
0: Zero. How much?
1: Zero. Sure. Nothing. And this is the tragedy, is that I don't think the real solution for 6.5 billion people living on this planet is going to be, in the long run, wind, solar, and biodiesel and biofuels. It's going to be these other technologies. And unfortunately, they have been withering on the vine decade after decade for a lack of financial support, because people simply cannot do the kind of engineering and research. You know, I remind people that, you know, when Chrysler made the Dodge minivan from one box with four wheels to another box with four wheels, they spent something like $2 or $3 billion to do that. I mean, the kind of money that goes into pharmaceutical research, I know this as a medical doctor, can run into the billions. You know, and we're talking about basic science research and energy research, and we're going to have to find a way to motivate the public. And that's what the OrionProject.org is wanting to do, is to put the public in play through a nonprofit foundation to support these really creative thinkers and engineers and scientists. And they're out there. And we have identified, over the last 5 years, we've identified the best people on this planet who understand these things. But how are we going to put them together, fund them, take care of them, and bring these things together? It can't be done with a few thousand dollars.
0: Well,
1: it's going to have to be done with some serious institutional and public support, I believe.
0: Doctor, a few years ago, the Wall Street Journal ran an article indicating that if hemp were legalized for its various purposes and then taxed by the U.S. government, the U.S. government would realize about $500 billion in tax revenue from it every year.
1: Right. Right.
0: But,
1: well, I mean,
0: there's
1: a lot of things that could change. You know, Greg Easterbrook in the New Republic, a very mainstream policy wonkish sort of journal that I fall asleep reading every night, talked a couple years ago about the fact that if we only had applied the technologies we have today to our cars that have not been fully applied, nothing esoteric, and had fuel economy standards that equal that of Europe, we would be importing zero Mideast oil. None.
0: Wow.
1: That is a fact. And the question is, why aren't we doing that? Why aren't the big automakers doing it? Why are people fighting these fuel efficiency standards? It isn't that we can't do it. It's being blocked. Because someone loves to make $100 a barrel on oil.
0: Well, how much longer can they keep doing it, and how much longer can the U.S. stand that happening?
1: Well, I think not much longer. I think we are certainly headed for an economic and social and geopolitical catastrophe if we don't change course rather quickly. And I've been saying this, as you know, for a number of years, and have been pleading with our leaders to take action on this. And, you know, they don't have any problem dumping $200 or $300 million into the bridge to nowhere. But, boy, we haven't been able to get any funding for these brilliant scientists and engineers, some of whom have sacrificed their life savings to do the research to get where they are. And I think that's going to have to change. And I don't think it's going to change from the big corporations and governments. I think it's you and me and John Q. Public and Susie Homemaker and the man on the street saying, I want to see this change, and I'm going to support it. And that's why we created the Orion Project.
0: Doctor, that should be now. I mean, back when oil was 20 or 30 bucks a barrel, everybody could yawn, and we could talk about these things, and it didn't motivate people. But now...
1: Well, they did, Johnny. You know, and it was funny, because when I first started talking about this with the Clinton administration and the CIA director, that was during the days when oil was like $12 a barrel. And we were like, who cares? Well, now it's 100. So, but the problem is that people, you know, we have to think a little ahead of the curve here, because if one of these systems optimally came out, say in the next 6 months. Let's just fantasize. In 6 months, we got something. We're running a car on water, or we're running a house from the quantum vacuum zero-point energy field. It would take a good 20 years to really make a significant dent in the current infrastructure of coal-fired power plants and car engines that are running on gasoline and what have you. And so, you know, it's not as if someone's going to wave a magic wand and suddenly everyone's going to be using these new energy things. It's an enormous industrial retooling of our entire civilization. Very big undertaking. And it should have begun many decades ago. Now we're getting to, you know, one stroke before midnight. And
0: that's right.
1: Happen.
0: Sounds like a good jobs project to me.
1: Yeah, and it would be a great jobs project. Obviously, you know, there's not that many people who benefit from the current oil sector in reality, in terms of jobs and what have you. But this would create an enormous lift to the world economy. Imagine the areas of the world that are impoverished that could have quote-unquote free energy or almost free energy, and the kind of economic development. The world economic output would go from $30 trillion a year to $100 to $200 trillion a year, and this would be a tide that would lift all ships. The problem is power, literal power, energy, but also geopolitical power would be greatly decentralized. And really, power would reside at the village level or at the city and town level, because you wouldn't need to be connected into the power grid. You wouldn't need to be connected into a thin line of supertankers coming out of the Persian Gulf. And this is a very, very different economic and world order we're talking about now, which is long overdue, in my opinion. But those who are holding on to that kind of power, it was once a joke that what do powerful men want? More power. And what do wealthy people want? More wealth. And I think that it's sort of an obsession and an addiction that becomes really pathological. And it has now reached the point where our society is really straining under it.
0: Oh, yes. And I wonder how much longer it can go on the way it is going on right now. It seems to me that we've reached critical mass with all of this. And, you know, obviously you've achieved a great deal with disclosure, because what percentage of American people now believe in these UFOs?
1: Oh, it's upwards of around 80% now in many polls.
0: And 80%.
1: So, okay. And when we started out, it was 40 or so. And
0: right.
1: When we started out, this so-called MJ-12 group, or this committee that runs this, only a third of them supported what we were recommending. I've recently been told about 70% of them worldwide support this, although there's a very vicious and powerful rogue 30 or 35% who don't want to see it happen. But there's progress being made. My concern, as you've expressed, is, you know, time is not on our side, in my opinion. And I think that, you know, I left my medical career and, you know, $200,000 or $300,000 a year in income to be doing this madness, but it's because I believe in it deeply, and I believe that we can do better than we've been doing. I honestly believe that we can create an amazing civilization on this planet that'll go on for thousands of years and into space peacefully for thousands of years, but we're going to have to make some big changes pretty quickly.
0: Well, what is the next step for you? I assume it has something to do with this Orion project.
1: It does. There are actually three big initiatives. One is that the C-SETI organization, which is the parent of the DisclosureProject.org, we are increasing the number of expeditions we're doing and training people to be ambassadors to the universe. And we feel it's very important that everyone in their local area know the protocols for making contact and to know how to respond properly to an extraterrestrial vehicle, should they see one by accident, or should they wish to deliberately make contact. The second is the OrionProject.org, and at the OrionProject.org, which is the one-word website URL, that is an effort. We just formed it in the last month to empower people to say, we're going to support these new energy initiatives within the framework of a foundation, a nonprofit 501c3 tax-deductible foundation, so we can fund these inventors and researchers and physicists who have been struggling alone in their garages and basements and labs, some of them for decades.
0: Mm-hmm.
1: And we think it's very important that change. I've met with a lot of billionaires. I've met with a lot of government leaders. I don't see them wanting to step up to the plate. And people say, well, why don't they? You know, I mean, I was with a guy who has a whole fleet of private jets, and what he blows out of his tailpipe, he could fund all this research forever. But he told me, he said, oh, it's too dangerous. If I put a large amount of money in, there might be people who would be very unhappy with me. And he told me this story.
0: Oh, how
1: now, this guy is a billionaire. And he told me, you know, he said, when I was many years ago, I knew the head of General Motors in the late 1960s, who told me they already had the energy and power plant so that none of the GM cars would ever use gasoline. They would be used on these new energy systems. And he felt it was time to bring them out. 2 weeks later, this man was found dead. And this billionaire told me he was convinced he was killed, made to look like a suicide. I said, yes, but this is 2008, not 1968. 40 years is a long time. And we're finding that the people we're working with now are going forward without those kinds of nasty things happening. And the other thing that's important here is that if you get a billion people aware of a new energy breakthrough and you squeeze that toothpaste out of the tube very vigorously like we did with the Disclosure Project, they're just going to have to stand aside and let it happen. You know, 7 years almost has passed since a lot of these men and women have courageously come forward into DisclosureProject.org, and none of them even got a phone call saying, be quiet. Not one, Art. And you have to say, why? Why weren't they killed? Why weren't they threatened? It's because there are too many people who support this, and also too many governments around the world who are watching and are supportive. So it becomes very difficult to suppress that. And this is the power, I hate to say the power of the people, but the power of lots of people pulling together. It creates a zone of protection, a zone of security, and it creates the momentum we need to make that happen. So for me, the next big thing is to go from the disclosure of information and testimony and documents to the actual unveiling of these energy systems that can create a sustainable civilization on this planet that can abolish economic slavery. Because right now, I think the world is really living under an antiquated system of economic slavery.
0: And we certainly are beginning to face, along with the oil price and shortage, we're beginning to face some pretty serious environmental problems. I'm sure you keep a pretty close eye on what's going on, the North Pole melting, and the calving beginning of now this is very serious. In the Antarctic, there's beginning to be the calving of ice that is actually above water. This will begin to add ocean levels. So people are beginning to come awake on this issue as well.
1: Well, I think that, you know, just in the last month, it's been disclosed that a part of the ice shelf in Antarctica, the size of Connecticut, is breaking off right now as you and I are speaking.
0: That's right.
1: But people aren't talking about something I think that's very critical here, and that is what happens when you displace solid ice off the poles on a spinning top, the Earth that wobbles. That's what our seasons are. And that begins to get displaced as water, liquid water around the oceans. Yes, you're going to have a rising ocean levels, but the perturbation of the spinning of the Earth could be disrupted, and it could be disrupted suddenly. So I think people have to understand that there could be really far-reaching and sudden geophysical changes that could occur. And whether you believe it's coming from CO2 and fossil fuels and man-made or from some other energy out there, the fact of the matter is, before we even worry about the worst environmental consequences, I think we need to think very seriously about the fact that Russia is now holding a gun to the entire European Union, holding them hostage for their gas supplies, and we're totally hostage to the Mideast oil supply.
0: There are many who say it's already too late. Doctor, hold tight. We're at a break point. We'll be right back. This is Coast to Coast AM. Well, here I am. A moment ago, Dr. Stephen Greer said that he's got a whole set of protocols should you encounter an alien craft. And certainly many, many across the country, around the world, have encountered alien craft. It might be worth reviewing some of those protocols. In other words, what do you do if you see one of those things? We'll be right back. Dr. Greer, I know that in your CSETI trainings, you do go over the protocols of what's to be done if you actually encounter an alien craft, if you have a very close encounter. And right now you have the opportunity. You know, you're speaking to millions of people around the world, and you're speaking to a lot of people that will have encounters. So if we can do it, if it's something doable in, you know, in a segment here, I'd like to know, what are the protocols? What should a person do if they're suddenly confronted with something that, you know, virtually puts them into shock?
1: Well, I think that the first thing you have to do is center yourself and get yourself out of shock. The fear is the mind killer. People do irrational things when they're afraid.
0: That's right.
1: One of the things that we train people to do, and a lot of people think this is rather esoteric, is to learn how to become very centered in a sort of meditative state so that they can then be grounded and be beyond the state of fear, but also so that they can then remote view the occupants of the craft and communicate with them. Now, this is, we've just put together a whole series of meditation training programs that are at DisclosureProject.org to help people do that. Because I think that's the key thing, is that, you know, what you do is wholly dependent on the state of consciousness you're in. If you're paralyzed with fear, you really aren't able to do anything constructive.
0: Absolutely true.
1: And so the second thing to realize is that our main training program is to, and a lot of people are amazed when they hear this, is to join with four or five other people and practice these protocols that involve laser systems, electromagnetic tones that we send out into space, but also very specific remote viewing training to make contact and actually vector or invite these ET visitors into your location. Hmm. Now, most people say you're inviting them. I said, well, of course. This is the whole purpose of interplanetary diplomacy that we're trying to open up the awareness of. But if you just happen to see one, you know, I first coined the term close encounters of the fifth kind in 1990, and that's when humans signal to or invite these visitors to interact with them. And I found that there were, and Dr. Richard Haynes at the NASA actually wrote a book called CE5 based on this concept, where we collected literally hundreds of cases all over the world where people saw one of these ET vehicles and rather than panicking, signaled to them with their car headlights or with something. And in many cases, they stopped and came over and signaled back. Now, a lot of people wouldn't want that to happen, but if you're ready for that, it's really quite a beautiful thing. Now, here's a caveat. If the object looks like it's man-made, meaning it's an alien reproduction vehicle, mm-hmm. run like hell, because often those are part of a pseudo-abduction squad. And what I mean by that is that there are these little creatures that look like aliens, that look like grays or reptiles or something, that we've been genetically farming and creating for many decades that are on these things that are under human control, and they have engaged people in things that are very frightening. So that's totally separate from an extraterrestrial encounter. A lot of people don't know that even exists, but there are whole books that have been written on this. There's one written by Helmut Lammer called MELAB, Military Abductions. And I have personally interviewed a number of military personnel who've been in the classified projects who have engaged in this kind of activity for its psychological warfare value to scare the hell out of people.
0: Boy, that's asking an awful lot of people, Doctor. I you know, when I had my triangle sighting,
1: seen those also. Yeah, they're amazing.
0: It's just, it stops you cold. You freeze, you're in shock, and, you know, I understand what you're saying, but that is really a lot to ask of somebody unless they're trained ahead of time. And even then, you know, you say, well, if it looks as though it's man-made, how do you really know?
1: Well, you don't know unless you know that there's the possibility, and then you have to be able to see enough detail of it. And then you also have to be able to sense, I believe, and remote view the occupants. You can actually see them. We were out in Arizona once where we had an ARV escorted by two F-16 jets. And it was absolutely a man-made device, not far from the Bradshaw Ranch there, where all kinds of weird stuff happens. But I think that, you know, this is a very, very in-depth discussion we're getting into here, but I think the key thing is to, if you want to do this, is to do it with a few other people and to learn how to enter into this state of what I call non-locality of consciousness. And what I mean by that mm-hmm. is the state of awareness where the aware mind, the conscious mind, becomes a universal constant. And you can do this with other people. It's a very, very deep meditative state. You know, before I was a medical doctor, I was a meditation teacher. A lot of people don't know that. And studied a lot of the Vedic teachings and Vedanta. And used to teach people Sanskrit, actually, tutor them in Sanskrit. But what I have found is that if people can do that discipline and then engage the ET vehicles and the occupants with a group of a few other people, that they can have amazingly beautiful experiences. And, of course, we do this often with 20 to 40, even 50 people out in the desert or up on Mount Shasta or out in Colorado desert or where have you. And people like that because there are other people with them. But if you are by yourself and if you feel like you can engage on that level, signal to them and invite them to come over in this spirit of wanting to open up a dialogue. Now, don't do that if you're not ready for it. One of the funny stories I tell about this, we were in England back in the 90s, and we had a 100-foot diameter disc that appeared in the field with us. And there was a woman with me who was a PhD psychologist who thought she was just totally ready for this. And I asked her to get out one of our signaling systems. And she says, why? I said, well, we want it to come closer. And she just said, are you kidding? And we had our magnetic compass was spinning counterclockwise with the craft. And we had all this electromagnetic energy all over around us and around the vehicle. And she fell apart like a $3 watch. Mm-hmm. And what I realized is that I had not, this was back in the day when I didn't realize people needed actually to go through some kind of education and training program so that they were prepared to make contact like this and be calm and purposeful. And since then, of course, I learned the hard way that you can't just take people out and have an encounter like this, because some people, intellectually, they may think they're ready, but boy, when the rubber meets the road, they go, oh, my God. And she actually flew back the next day to the United States, to Ohio, from England, and we never heard from her again. So, anyway, poor thing.
0: Well, yes. Well, it is a rather natural human reaction when you see something that is obviously not of this world, or at least in your experience, not of this world. You truly go into a kind of a state of shock. And
1: well, some people do, but what's interesting, Art, is that there are a lot of people who do not. And in this study that we did, and that Dr. Haynes at NASA did, is that there were many, many people who actually, rather than just being paralyzed with fear, took some constructive action. And when they did, and we like to hear from people, by the way, if they want to contact us at ccity.org. Many people have done this, and we all get ridiculed a lot. Oh, well, he's out there with a flashlight. We're actually out there with pretty high-powered lasers and electromagnetic systems and sensors and all kinds of cool stuff. But people have done it just with their headlights, and the craft will stop and come over and signal back, like in Close Encounters of the Third Kind.
0: Sure.
1: Those events really happen. And what it says when it happens, even if it's a simple binary signaling back and forth, is that they're willing to engage us if we're ready. And the question is, are we ready? Are we ready for that? And I think we need to make ourselves ready, because they're here. And I don't think they're going anywhere. And I think we need to find a way to be purposeful, calm, peaceful, courageous, and make some kind of open dialogue with these visitors rather than running around terrified. And I think that happens best if we do it together. You know, there's an old saying, God loves those who work together or work in groups. I think that there's a real sense of security and a real sense of purpose if you can do this with a team, a contact team, rather than by yourself. And that's what we train people to do. And there are literally hundreds of these all over the world now doing this.
0: Well, you know how Dr. David Jacobs feels. He takes an opposite tack to yours, and he's not at all so convinced that that they are our friends. Now, certainly you've heard many stories of people who have been abducted and have not had particularly pleasant experiences, Doctor. And Dr. Jacobs has looked into that side of it and feels, look, caution, these are not all our friends. How do you react to his work?
1: Well, I don't comment on personalities, number one.
0: No, his work.
1: I think that it is a very poorly organized, in the sense that, as I spoke to someone who worked with him and with one of the other well-known abduction researchers, and he was very intimately involved in the work. And he says, we know that a number of these people that are in these books actually have had contact with a MELAB, a military abduction that was human, staged to look alien. And this is well known within those circles, but it gets covered up. So there's a cover-up within the UFO subculture on this. And, in fact, if you talk about it, you'll often get blacklisted and won't be allowed to talk about it. And yet, all the way back to Martin Cannon in the 80s, to Helmut Lammer in the 90s, to this has been a very well-documented part of the phenomenon. So the question is, the first thing you have to ask is, what part of those experiences are actually extraterrestrial? What part of them are something else, whether it be other dimensional or military or some sort of psychological warfare campaign? And then the question becomes, of the ones that are extraterrestrial, what was the purpose of the contact or the event? There may be reasons for it beyond what we can understand right now, but I am doubtful, very, very sincerely skeptical, that there's any intrinsic hostility about them, because if that were the case, there'd be other ways for them to manifest that. And even the genetic experimentation that people talk about, there's a lot easier ways to do it. I mean, you can really clone an entire human being now from just a few cells if you know what you're doing. And it has been done, by the way, in classified projects. There's a lot of that. And so I think that a lot of the accounts don't really hold up to scrutiny, and I think that there's a lot of fear-mongering because it sells books, videos, and because it's a popular myth. I don't believe that there's any overt threat to people from these visitors. Now, one of the things that I point out to folks is that we've been doing this for 18 years all over the world, literally thousands and thousands of hours and many encounters, ranging all the way from conscious and mental, electromagnetic, to complete craft that are there. And at seacity.org, people can see a lot of this. Well, the question is, why haven't we been harmed? Why have none of us, you know, we have had thousands of people do this. So, you know, the question begins to be, what's going on here? There seems to be a sort of an unresolvable dichotomy because we haven't seen this kind of frightening thing happen. And I think that really fear is something which is contagious and begins to be take on a life of its own and is never constructive. I don't think anything ever really comes good from that kind of fear that gets created. In discussing this issue, and I think on the contrary, it really redounds to the benefit of the militarist who would like to militarize the relationship. And I think we need to at least give open contact a chance before we go running around screaming the sky is falling.
0: Do you feel there's any validity to this genetic experimental business?
1: Well, I certainly know there are covert human programs that are doing that.
0: Oh, no doubt.
1: And I know that a lot of what, you know, people used to talk about cattle mutilations. Well, I knew the guys who were staging that. You know, a lot of this, it has to do with cover stories for a covert human activity, psychological warfare programs. It just isn't as simple as what's been presented, I believe. And I think that there are agendas piggybacking on the phenomenon. If I can use that concept, they're using the coattails of the actual extraterrestrial sightings and then creating the specter and a lot of disinformation out there. And if you throw a few trillion dollars at these kind of projects and you think about the kind of electromagnetic systems and other technologies that have been developed since the 30s and 40s, it isn't hard to stage. In fact, I have a document from one of the associated institutes that are involved in covert clandestine human abductions that are staged to look like they're alien, that talks about the use of, quote, stagecraft. And it's a very interesting discussion in this document about this. And you have to wonder how gullible are people not to realize that there could be an agenda, as Wernher von Braun warned us about when he said that there would be an attempt to create a threat from outer space so that we could expand the entire machinery of conflict into space and create a multi-trillion dollar business out of that.
0: Would we do that?
1: I'm sorry?
0: I said, would we do that?
1: We're doing it already. I mean, this is what people don't realize. There is an enormous black budget, as it
0: yes.
1: were.
0: Doctor, all right, let's take this, Doctor. In the encounters that you've had, you say that you've used remote viewing as a way to discern the occupants and no doubt some of what they've had to think or say to you. And so you should have a pretty good idea of the that $64 million question, why they're here. Why are they here? What do they want? What's the purpose of these visits?
1: Well, I think, number one, there is a guardian function over the Earth. They're very aware that we're in a time of great peril.
0: Mm-hmm.
1: And let's face it, you know, any civilization that would go in one my grandmother, born in the late 1800s, lived to see her son, my uncle, design the lunar module that put the first man on the moon. I don't know if you know that.
0: And
1: then lived to see thermonuclear weapons. So in one person's lifespan, we went from horse and buggies to putting a man on the moon and thermonuclear mm-hmm. weapons. Obviously, this is of some great concern to some civilizations out there, and I don't think it's an irrelevant concern because it's a very small step to go from that to being able to go out into space ourselves with these weapons. So I think there is a protection factor not only for Earth but also for other civilizations in space. That's one. The second is that they know that we've reached this point in our evolution where we're going to have to learn to live together peacefully, or we're going to go the way of the dinosaurs. And I think we're going to eventually, it's going to be tumultuous, but we're going to achieve world and universal peace, and they're standing ready and preparing us to enter into an interplanetary society. That's what I think is really emerging, and that's a big part of why they're here. And the third reason is that if we do blow the system, let's say we go to DEFCON 5 and go into a full nuclear launch or a massive geophysical collapse, I'm quite convinced that they're going to intervene. And only then will you see an overt, massive intervention to stabilize the Earth and society so we continue on. So that, I think, is another function.
0: I wonder why we are that valuable in any sense to them. In other words, if this little green and blue planet blows up, what effect does that have on them?
1: Well, I think if you understand, you know, I'm actually at a conference right now in Santa Fe, New Mexico with Rupert Sheldrake, who talks about morphogenic fields, sort of the 100th monkey effect, and how living systems, once they become activated on the level of conscious intelligence, or if you will, the divine mind, that function or morphogenic field gets replicated at remote locations spontaneously through this morphogenic field resonance. And I think that what happens on Earth does affect other worlds and other dimensions and other, and the Earth itself is one of the great gems in the diadem of creation, I believe. And I think humanity, for all its problems, also has great potential for love and great potential for creativity and great potential for beauty. And so I don't think it's I think that we're certainly not at the fulfillment of all that potential, but it's certainly seen and appreciated. And I think most humans see that. And that's the wellspring, I think, of hope that people see for the future, is that there is this good and wonderful aspect of humanity. There's also a very dark side, sort of the middle kingdom.
0: Well, of the three things you laid down, that they would be our guardians, I can buy, that they might intervene should we take that last awful step, I can buy, but that we're on the cusp of world peace, I don't know, Doctor. Looking around the world right now, it doesn't look a lot.
1: Well, you remember, it's always darkest before the dawn, and if you understand a quantum phase changes, usually you take a container of helium and cool it down close to absolute zero, it becomes what's called superfluid, and it takes about 1% of those molecules to become coherent, and then zap, the whole thing becomes magical and beautiful. I think we're at that point, but right before that moment of coherence is maximum chaos, maximum disorder, maximum change, and I think we're living exactly at that point of transformation.
0: Well, that I can certainly buy. We'll be right back. We're taking a break. Here I am. My guest is Dr. Stephen Greer. Now, we're about to open the lines here, or are opening the lines right now, and I think it's worthy to note that Dr. Stephen Greer is a emergency room physician, and a well-credentialed one at that. Now, imagine what it must take for somebody who can knock down $200,000 and $300,000 a year easily to turn away from all of that and to pursue disclosure, to pursue energy systems that would come with it, and throw away a career that most people would pursue avidly. I mean, it's just amazing to me that he's done this in his life, and I think it gives him credibility with what he does. So if you have a question for him and all he's done and will do or might do, now would be the time. I'm Art Bell. This is Coast to Coast AM. We'll be right back with Dr. Greer. Dr. Greer, it is worth asking, actually. I mean, you had a spectacular career going, and you turned away from that. Now, how long ago, I'm not sure. But what is it that actually made you do that?
1: What really made me do it was realizing that the task at hand was too great for me to do part-time. And I tell people now I have to view Earth and her 6 billion children as my patient. And it's the only way I can get up in the morning and keep going forward. I have enormous hope and trust in the future. I'm quite convinced we're going to make this transition and this transformation happen. And on the other side of it, we're going to have an extraordinary period in human development and evolution. And I think that this whole question of our place in the universe, the whole question of how we're living on the Earth and how we can create a sustainable civilization with the sciences and technologies that have been suppressed and hidden from the public for way too long, that these are very important, and that there are, you know, there are thousands of people who can take care of gunshot wounds and car wrecks and all the fun stuff I used to take care of. But I think that, you know, there aren't many people giving their time and attention to this in a really serious way. So I had to make a choice, and I chose to go in this direction. And it was a difficult choice for me and my wife and children, everyone. There's a lot of sacrifice involved. But I don't regret it, because I think that in the long run, that's what it's going to take. It's going to take a lot of people taking this seriously and, you know, walking the walk for a change.
0: All right. Doctor, we have a number of people who would like to speak with you, and sure. We generally do that. So here we go. East of the Rockies, Donna in Texas. You're on with Dr. Greer.
2: Hi, good morning to both of you. I just want to thank you for the work that both of y'all are doing, actually. My question is how to get involved, but I've got a story I'd like to share, if I could.
1: Sure.
2: He was speaking earlier about being able to actually call aliens up by lights, and I know of a band that probably did that by accident. They have a laser light show, and invariably, every time they've had an outdoor venue, there has been a spotting, and the first time it happened, it was just absolutely amazing. It was about 2 hours after the show.
1: Correct. And we do the same thing. We go up to the desert in Joshua Tree Wilderness or where have you, and we use sometimes rather powerful lasers and other systems, and those are detected. Some of them are seen as far as 100 miles out into space, actually, and they seem to be quite interested in that. One of the reasons, I think, is because they know that we develop lasers and a lot of other technologies by reverse engineering extraterrestrial systems that we were studying in the 30s and 40s and 50s. But, you know, I think that you should really gather with some people and learn how to sit and go in. And it's not just about lights and electromagnetic signals that you can send out over radio frequencies, which we do, sort of the reverse of what SETI is doing. But you really have to understand the power of consciousness, and that any civilization that's interstellar, all of their communication systems are phasing or resonating on the frequency of consciousness and thought. This gets into some really esoteric discussions, but it gets dismissed by people who don't understand the nature and the power of the non-local universal component of consciousness. And it's been very well established in a number of scientific studies that there is an effect in the material sphere from thought and consciousness. That Dr. John at Princeton, who I spoke with about this, at the peer lab, had pretty well established that, and others have as well. And so what we're doing is actually using those skills and techniques through some protocols and meditation techniques we're doing to augment the lasers and the lights and the electromagnetic mm-hmm. tones that we send out. And it really isn't difficult to do, and people have had just enormously interesting and wonderful experiences doing this, and we encourage people to do it, because I think we, the people, need to become citizen diplomat ambassadors to these visitors, because, boy, the United Nations has sure dropped the ball, and so has our State Department.
0: Dr. Greer, I was blessed with being able to interview Colonel Corso before he passed.
1: Oh, yes.
0: I wonder how you reacted to what he said, which was amazing.
1: But what part of it?
0: he said again and again that he was given the opportunity to bring out a number of these things, lasers and other things that eventually became back engineered, that he had kind of a drawer that he was given of things that were recovered at Roswell that were then sort of integrated, turned over to industry.
1: Sure.
0: You were aware of all that?
1: Oh, I'm very aware of it. I know people who actually worked on them at the Bell Labs and in other facilities, and it's absolutely true. And it's interesting, DisclosureProject.org, we began to work last year, a couple years ago, with the Honorable Paul Hellyer, who had been Minister of Defense in Canada. And he had contacted a senior military figure in the United States and asked about this, specifically what you brought up.
0: Mm-hmm.
1: And they said, this man said, yes, all of that is true and more. And so, we know that this is the case. And what hasn't come out, unfortunately, although we have wonderful fiber optics and lasers and integrated circuits, but we do not have the actual energy generation systems being used. And that's really what's been withheld that's caused the tragic consequences we see today.
0: All right. West of the Rockies, it's Sheila in northern Arizona. Hi, Sheila.
3: Hi, Art. It's been good to hear you again.
0: Thank you.
3: I came home the other night about 11:30, and I have two like tall Italian cypress next to the garage, and they always complain when I come in so you can hear them make a noise. And I came through the garage door, and about the same time, I thought the birds were making noise again. But as it got louder, this sounds kind of dumb, but it sounded like two people on a tandem bicycle, an old rickety tandem bicycle with springs and clanks and bangs, and it got louder and louder and louder. And I could, once it got at the loudest point, it was like, I think, over my head. And I could actually feel it in my ears.
1: Right.
3: And then it just kept going, and it just, you know, I could hear it as it went. And it was going quite fast. You know, it wasn't instantaneous or anything. And I just wondered if anybody else had ever heard anything like that.
1: Not exactly like that, but I will tell you that last year we were at Joshua Tree National Park, and we have a contact site there where we had seen about a 200-foot diameter disc go straight into the desert floor back in 1996, and we go there every year now. In fact, the public can come if they wish. We're training people, and I think we go there in November each year. But anyway, we were out there, and not exactly what you're describing, but there was a craft that came out of this plain, this desert area. It materialized about 15 feet over the group out of thin air, and it made the strangest sound we had ever heard. There was about 30 people there, and it went wow, wow, wow, wow, wow, wow, wow, wow, wow, wow, and then got to the other side of our circle and vanished. Literally. I mean, if I had stood on my chair and jumped up, I could have touched the underside of this thing. It happened very quickly, maybe over 10 seconds or something. But it was a very unusual sound once it was in our spatial dimension. And so other people have experienced the very unusual sounds like that as these objects have come over at close range. Did you see anything, or was it just hearing it?
0: Excuse me. You said you saw a craft, she's gone, disappear into the desert floor?
1: Yes. This was mass witnessed. It came straight out of the zenith. And it was a beautiful sort of teal blue-green, and it was shaped like a Hershey's Kiss, to be honest with you. And it had a trailing sort of scintillating light behind it as it came down. It was flat on the bottom and then came up, and it came straight down, and it actually illuminated the entire desert floor. And we thought there was going to be this huge explosion and crash, but it actually merged into the earth and went into the earth. We later learned that that's where there was an underground extraterrestrial facility, and we have gone there every year since and have had some extraordinary experiences there as a team.
0: What do you make out of the fact that these craft are described in every way imaginable? There are some similarities, triangles and so forth, but I mean, we get every imaginable description of craft, and you would think that if it's one race or one race of beings, there'd be a lot of similarity in craft. But
1: I think there are thousands. I think there are literally thousands of civilizations that are working together in a project that involves Earth. And I think that some of them may only be a few thousand years ahead of us, but some of them, I'm convinced, are in a state of enormous enlightenment and are probably 10 to the 6th to 10 to the 7th years, millions of years ahead of us in evolution. I think that some encounters are actually us from the future in a state of very advanced consciousness and a great development in spirituality as well as technology. And I think some of them are actually us.
0: So,
1: observing.
0: When people say, where are the time travelers, you're saying they are here.
1: Yes.
0: Okay. Primo, I believe it is, in Fresno, California. You're on with Dr. Greer.
4: Good morning, Art, and good morning, Dr. Greer.
1: Good morning.
4: Nice to talk to both of you. Thank you for your great work, both of you.
1: You're welcome.
4: I just want to make a couple of comments about Bashar. Are you familiar with Bashar?
1: No, I am not.
4: Okay. He is a multidimensional being who's been communicating through Daryl Anka for about 23 years, who interactively, you can ask him questions. But the most interesting comment that he made is that 2008 is when people are actually talking about, you know, in preparation for contact. In 2010, in Arizona, there will be these triangular, remember the Phoenix lights?
1: Yes, I was there when it happened, actually. It happened right above me.
4: Right. They are the beings called Shalanaya. They are related to Bashar's race, who are our genetic descendants.
1: Or predecessors, yeah.
4: Right, okay. And he said that about 2033, there will be that massive contact. And, oh, by the way, in 2010, there will it will be a great opportunity for closer contact with us, and they will be bringing gifts of technology for mankind. And the second comment is actually for your question, Art. Why are they here? What is important about Earth? What is so interesting about Earth? Now, the answer to that, because time is short here, people can just Google or go to YouTube and type in Almine, A-L-M-I-N-E. She's the one that's communicating with our mother goddess, the creator of all.
0: Okay. All right. We appreciate the call, sir. I don't know how to react to something like that. I never do.
1: Well, you know, first of all, we do know that there's going to be increasing likelihood of contact as for a specific date. I think time has a lot of plasticity to it. Let me just leave it at that. But we do know that, for example, I don't know if this quite was absorbed by the audience as I mentioned this, that there's a major G7 country that has asked me and CSETI to be the lead contact team to enable a landing to take place so that their head of state and leadership can make open contact, and then that would be rapidly disclosed through NATO and the Vatican and the European Union. Now, this Ministry of Defense document I have is stunning, and someday when it will be released to the public will probably be one of the most important documents in the history of this subject. But what I see happening is that there are not only the people, the masses, getting educated and preparing for this kind of contact, but so are a number of world leaders and governments. And this is the pace of this is really accelerating in the last couple of years, and in particular in the last 6 to 12 months. So I think that it's likely that you'll see increasing events like this in this year, next year, and in 2010 and onward. As for specific dates, I don't try to predict those because I think there are too many variables to nail a specific date.
0: Another interesting headline I saw on AOL earlier tonight was that as of right now, the Muslims have outnumbered the Catholics, becoming the largest religion in the world. And I wonder how the various religions are prepared to deal with contact.
1: Well, you know, it's interesting. I've actually had discussions with the people at the Vatican, as you know, with the Monsignor Balducci.
0: Mm-hmm.
1: Members of my team met with Ratzinger before he became Pope to discuss this matter. I didn't meet with him personally. And we've met with other, you know, Christian leaders, Jewish, and from various traditions. I really don't see, as well as the Buddhists and the Dalai Lama, most mainstream spiritual traditions don't have a problem with the idea that there's intelligent life out there in the cosmos. And I don't think the moderate Islamic societies would either. It was interesting, one of the comments that Monsignor Balducci made to me when we were there at the Vatican, he said, you know, what a terrible waste of space it would be if God left it empty of intelligent life and pinned all of his hopes only on humanity here on Earth. And that, in his view of it, was that that all of these life forms and all of these intelligent species were all the children of God. And I think that this is going to be pretty well accepted. Now, of course, there'll be sort of a lunatic fringe that will, you know, start screaming all kinds of apocalyptic things about it. But I think most, and maybe that's 10 or 15%, and they're noisy, but I think most people will be able to understand that the universe is teeming with life, why not, intelligent life, and that it's sort of like a quantum holographic fractal, a quantum intelligent conscious hologram that every human being has folded within us the entire universe. And that's
0: what a waste of space. Monsignor lifted that right from contact.
1: Yeah, and what it would be. And he's right. He's absolutely right.
0: All right. Jamont Rose, New York, and Dan, you're on with Dr. Greer. Hi.
5: Yes, Dr. Greer, I'm a fan of yours. I support the Disclosure Project 100%. By the way, Art Bell, keep up the good work.
0: Yeah.
5: I disagree with you a little bit. Tim Russ had already asked the presidential candidates about the UFO matter when the Kucinich thing was in view there back in November.
1: Sure.
5: And Obama said something that would cause me not to vote for him at all.
0: What was that?
5: And that was, there's more important issues than UFOs, and I don't like the idea. Words to that effect, that he said, I'm surprised you're asking these candidates this question. We have to focus on more important issues.
1: Well,
5: I heard him say that, and I'd like to, you know, hear it again, but well,
1: yes,
5: actually, I don't want
1: to understand.
5: Hear it again,
1: he's saying that from the point of view of conventional wisdom, you know, the hidebound Ivy League mindset that, you know, if we don't know about it. But I think most, and maybe that's 10 or 15%, and they're noisy, but I think most people will be able to understand that the universe is teeming with life, why not, intelligent life, and that it's sort of like a quantum holographic fractal, a quantum intelligent conscious hologram that every human being has folded within us the entire universe. And that's
0: what a waste of space. Monsignor lifted that right from contact.
1: Yeah, and what it would be. And he's right. He's absolutely right.
0: All right. Jamont Rose, New York, and Dan, you're on with Dr. Greer. Hi.
5: Yes, Dr. Greer, I'm a fan of yours. I support the Disclosure Project 100%. By the way, Art Bell, keep up the good work.
0: Yeah.
5: I disagree with you a little bit. Tim Russ had already asked the presidential candidates about the UFO matter when the Kucinich thing was in view there back in November.
1: Sure.
5: And Obama said something that would cause me not to vote for him at all.
0: What was that?
5: And that was, there's more important issues than UFOs, and I don't like the idea. Words to that effect, that he said, I'm surprised you're asking these candidates this question. We have to focus on more important issues.
1: Well, I
5: heard him say that, and I'd like to, you know, hear it again, but well, actually, I don't.

0: keep up the good work.
1: Yeah.
0: I disagree with you a little bit. Tim Russ had already asked the presidential candidates about the UFO matter when the Kucinich thing was in view there back in November.
2: Sure.
0: And Obama said something that would cause me not to vote for him at all.
1: What was that?
0: And that was, there's more important issues than UFOs, and I don't like the idea. Words to that effect, that he said, I'm surprised you're asking these candidates this question. We have to focus on more important issues.
2: Well,
0: I heard him say that, and I'd like to, you know, hear it again, but well,
2: yes,
0: actually, I don't
2: have
0: want
2: to understand
0: hear it again,
2: he's saying that from the point of view of conventional wisdom. You know, the hidebound Ivy League mindset that, you know, if we don't know about it, it doesn't exist. He wasn't saying it from a point of view of informed knowledge. If you believe me, if he becomes the president of the United States, his worldview is going to change very quickly. Just like, you know, Bill Clinton, who came out of the Ivies, Yale Law School, et cetera, and so forth. I'm sure at one point if this had been asked him, he would have gone pshaw, and he has since. But when he was in the Oval Office, just like Jimmy Carter, he wanted to know. The question is, when they find out, what will they do? And that's the question. Who has the independence and the courage to actually fix the problem? I'm not saying he does, but I think he has a reasonable chance because he's not particularly beholden to the interests that want to keep...
1: Hold it right there, Doctor. We'll be right back. Good morning, everybody. I am Art Bell, and Dr. Stephen Greer is my guest. Turned away from emergency medicine and all the money connected with it a long time ago to pursue CSETI. And it's a very, very serious effort. So if you have a question, I hope it will be a serious one. We'll be right back. Well, as always, I'd like to remind everybody, if you'd like to email me, you may do so at a number of places. Art Bell, ArtBell, @AOL.com. Or perhaps better, ArtBell@Mindspring.com. That's ArtBell @Mindspring.com. Dr. Greer, if you have anything you'd like to promote, now would be a good time.
2: Well, I'd really like to make an appeal to the public, and that is go to theorionproject.org and see what we are doing to find the solutions to energy and to the environmental crisis. And, you know, all of us are going to get a $600 check in May, courtesy of the IRS. And personally, you can go to Walmart and buy a bunch of imported Chinese junk, or you can make a tax-deductible donation so that we can support these researchers and inventors and pull them, some of them, out of the black world into the white world and bring these technologies forward. I think that if enough people do it and we combine our resources, we can achieve this. I have a fellow physician, a medical doctor, an ER doctor, who lives very modestly, and she has pledged $250,000 of her own personal funds to help us do this. So we're hoping people will help this endeavor because it's a nonprofit foundation, it's tax deductible. What we really want to see happen is, can we put together a brain trust and support them in an engineering and research facility so that we can come out with these solutions? I think that if we get the support within 12 to 18 months, we'll have some really amazing breakthroughs. And I think that the time has come where we have got to do it. It's an investment in the future, and it's a statement that we have a faith in the future.
1: All right, and it's theorionproject.org.
2: Correct.
1: Very good. All right, back to the phones. Tommy in Seattle, you're on with Dr. Greer.
3: Hello, Art. I'm so happy to hear your voice. I have two questions to ask Dr. Greer.
2: Yes.
3: One, I've been abducted four times. I had 30-odd visits by these five-foot-tall grays to my home as a tourist attraction. I've done one ambassador function for them so far, and my first question to you is what can I do as an abductee to promote disclosure? And my second question is, I'm a retired Boeing experimental flight test mechanic and wind tunnel model maker, and I have a small prototype model shop capability doing machining or advanced composite construction, and I want to volunteer my service. And my question is who do I contact?
2: Well, that's great. Your last question, and we really do need that kind of help and that kind of skill. It's a wonderful skill that you have. And you should send me a note at theorionproject.org.

0: know what your skills are and perhaps a resume so we could connect with you on that. Your first question, I think what you can do for disclosure, I'll cut very quickly to my insider source for this UN meeting that happened last month. And one of the things that was stated was that that the result of these 3 days of meetings at the UN is that the governments are now due for a progressive release of information, and that if the pressure applied by the populations increase, the Western powers must start to reveal the reality of the alien presence on Earth. Now, this is, I'm quoting from this person. What's interesting about that is that the reference to the people exerting pressure, and this is why we have to contact, I don't care if it's Barack Obama or your representative or your senator, and say, look, we know this is real. Look at the evidence at the DisclosureProject.org. DisclosureProject.org has an enormous amount of people who are government whistleblowers talking about this, and say, we are losing faith in the government by the fact that you're not responding to this demand. And actually, that's one of the things that was stated at this UN meeting, is that they see that the public, who now overwhelmingly accept that these ET visitors are real, they are losing faith in the government's continued denial, and that whether it's Barack Obama or anyone else, if they just try to brush this thing off, when you've got almost 80% of the population who accept that this is a reality, they are simply going to lose credibility. But we have to exert that pressure. That you can certainly do, because you are a constituent of somebody. I don't know where you live, but you certainly can exert that kind of pressure, and you will find that they will listen if you approach it in a very rational and scientific way, at least initially, and then you might bring in more of some of the more esoteric aspects of this, but you need to give them the facts, the evidence, the dispositive proof, the documents, the insider whistleblower testimony, and if you do that, you'll find that they'll take it quite seriously.
1: All right. From Seattle comes Arthur with Dr. Greer. Hi.
2: Hi, Mike. Good morning. I'm a big fan of the Disclosure Project, and my question to Dr. Greer is, do you believe that Earth is a intergalactic reality show, since entertainment would be one of the few things that would have any value?
0: That's a very good question. You know, I have a friend who's a PhD Harvard psychologist who says, well, Earth is actually the intergalactic insane asylum. But he says that, only half kidding. But I think that it's not so much an entertainment, but it is a fascinating drama unfolding here. And I think there are a myriad civilization watching this unfold. And I, for one, am quite convinced that they know, because they can zip into the future as well and see, they know we're going to make this leap. And I have enormous, a very clear vision that, as crazy as things may seem right now on the Earth with all the problems, we're going to make it through, and people should have hope and faith in the future. And that it's only going to happen, though, when enough of us get it, see the vision of a good future, and make it happen. But it is something that is being observed. I don't know that it's particularly entertaining in the way that we would think of it, but it's certainly fascinating to them.
1: Well, I don't know. He might have a point. He actually might have a point. We do have entertainment value.
0: Oh, yeah. We're very funny, actually. I mean, there is the human aspect and human condition is quite hilarious.
1: All right. Alex in Toronto. Hello. You're on with Dr. Greer.
3: Hi there. Just two quick questions. One, I heard about 6 months ago that your government put some $20 million or some odd dollars back into looking at coal fusion. So I wonder if your guests had heard of that. And my second comment or question is, Dr. Eugene Maloff, who was murdered. And
0: we were very good friends, yes.
3: And I don't know if you believe in psychics, but Sylvia Brown says that he was murdered because of, you know, what he was trying to do. So if you had heard of those things and what your thoughts are, and I'll take my answers off the air.
1: All right.
0: I have certainly heard those rumors. We knew him very well. We worked very closely together. We hosted him when we were doing briefings for the Senate Environment Committee on Energy. He was a brilliant man, Dr. Maloff. I don't know that his murder was connected to his work at all, and I have nothing to establish that it was. So the answer to that is that I really don't have any evidence that that's the case. As far as the money's going into coal fusion, I have not. heard that. I do know that there is enormous growing interest in looking at these alternatives from very mainstream places that people I've been meeting with. They haven't yet stepped up to the plate, and I'm afraid we're running out of time. This is why I'm saying that I think that we're going to be sorry if we expect the bureaucracy of our government or the big corporate world to do this. I think we better do it ourselves.
1: Well, I certainly agree with that. All right, let's go to Washington, D.C., and John. Hi, John.
4: Hey, guys. Good morning.
1: Good morning.
4: I have this vision, or I don't know, it's just in my head. Is the energy source, the free energy source, is it magnetic in nature? I get this thing where I've just heard of the exabyte. You know about this? The digital storage that was created through the fiber optics?
0: Well, there's certainly a strong magnetic component to these systems, the ones that deal with the magnetic flux field, as it's been called, or the quantum flux field. And the potential that's in the space, the room you're sitting in, it's estimated that every cubic centimeter of space has enough energy to run the Earth for a day if we could learn how to tap into it. So, and it does have to do with magnetic spin and magnetic effects. Now, I'm not a physicist, and I'll pretend I'm just a country doctor from Virginia, but I will tell you that there is certainly a lot of magnetic anomalies associated with these energy systems and also with the extraterrestrial vehicles. When we've had very close encounters, as I mentioned, we've even had our magnetic compasses demagnetized. In one case, up on Blanca Peak in Colorado, we had magnetic north shift to 160 degrees off magnetic north, and the compass stayed that way for over 3 weeks, and we have photographs of that. So there is certainly a significant magnetic effect from these energy systems, and that is part of the secret.
4: Because I think it was 5 or 6 years, Japan created a magnetic engine that, it will charge a battery.
0: Oh, yes, these things have come and gone for decades, and the problem is they keep coming and they keep going. Where have they gone to? Now, I will tell you, I'm going to drop a little bombshell here at the end. There's a senior member of Congress who has a very good friend who used to be with the Department of Energy, and this person was at Oak Ridge Laboratories, the Oak Ridge facility in Tennessee, and went into an area where there were literally dozens and perhaps hundreds of these kinds of devices that had been confiscated and were placed there and were locked away. And I've heard the same account from other people, from other facilities. So we know that they've existed. The problem is they keep getting absorbed into the sort of nether world of secrecy or bought out by the big corporate. So that's exactly why we need to change this dynamic and let the people fund and power this research and see that it gets out. Because I can tell you this, if I get my hands on such a system, there's no power on Earth that will stop us from disclosing it. They'll have to take me out feet first in a coffin before I will stand down from bringing this stuff out. There's no way that we'll be bought out or suppressed. And so I think that that's what we have to do. And you're absolutely right. These inventions and breakthroughs have come and gone since the time of Nikola Tesla. You know, we have up on, if you go to theorionproject.org, you'll see there's a photograph of Nikola Tesla with this man Stubblefield, who had an earth battery where he was running his farm from this electromagnetic flux and resonant. This was 1902. They took it to Congress to demonstrate it, and there's a photograph of them there with the Capitol behind them.
1: But, you know, Doctor, it's fair to say that never in Earth's history has it been more urgent that we begin to look hard at these things instead of chuckling at them.
0: Oh, absolutely. It's a matter of our survival as a species, frankly.
1: Okay. Evan in Pittsburgh, Pennsylvania, you're on with Dr. Greer.
5: Hi, Art. It's great to talk to you. You're a legend. I wanted to ask Dr. Greer if he had ever read Philip Corso's book, The Day After Roswell, and if he thought there was any validity to the claims that Colonel Corso talked about. I remember listening to your broadcast about it, and I was intrigued, so finally got around to reading it, and I wanted to know what he thought about that, and I'll take my answers off the air.
1: All right, here
0: yes,
1: it comes.
0: Yes, absolutely. I mean, I know, not only know the book, but I know the family, and I've been at their home of Colonel Corso, and I saw his papers that he never got published. He died before he could do so, that were, you know, a couple of feet high, that had amazing material in them. I was able to look through these. And so, yes, absolutely, I think he was, to the best he could recall many years later, relating the truth, and I think he was the real McCoy. And there may have been a few factual mistakes that were made in the course of transcribing his notes, but I think that by and large, what he was saying was completely correct.
1: I, too, took it the same way, the real McCoy.
0: Absolutely.
1: International Line, Glenn, I don't know where you are, but you're on the air.
6: Hi, how's it going? First time caller.
1: Yes, sir. Where are you?
6: I'm in Toronto.
1: Toronto, okay.
6: Yeah. And I think you guys, especially Dr. Greer here, is overlooking one extremely one extremely important reality is that there's a creator who's in charge of all this stuff, and he's got the whole thing in his hands, and he's going to protect those who love him and serve him and acknowledge him through his word, the Bible. And there's nothing you can do or...
1: Okay, we lost him.
0: We lost him. Well, actually, I don't overlook that at all. I'm not a particularly religious person, but I'm very spiritually minded, and I have no doubt that there's a supreme being, and I have no doubt that there's continuation of life after death. And I think that, yes, there is a larger picture here. That's not what we've been discussing, but I certainly write about it in my autobiography, Hidden Truth, Forbidden Knowledge, and my own experience. When I was 17, I had a near-death experience, even though I was raised an atheist, and I found that, in fact, boy, it's a big cosmos out there, and there is a big guy. there is.
1: And yeah. I, too, I'm about where you are, Doctor, though I wasn't raised as an atheist. He was about to say, there's nothing we can do, that God is going to take care of it all, and I would take exception to that. I think.
0: Oh, I take exception too. You know, I think God works through us, and I think that, you know, as Ben Rich said before he died of cancer, he was head of Lockheed Skunk Works, and he said to members of my team, he said, you know, there are all these wondrous technologies, and they're locked away in a black box at Lockheed Skunk Works, and it would take an act of God to get them out to benefit humanity before it's too late. And to that I say, we collectively have to be that act of God.
1: Mm-hmm. Very quickly, Jimmy in Brooklyn, New York.
7: Yes, I question, he said earlier that President Eisenhower met with and talked to ETs in 1954. I'm curious, any more information on that?
1: Okay.
0: Well, yes, I have a document that was sent to me by a foreign ministry of defense that describes this event and the tragedy of what happened in the aftermath. Basically, it was a meeting. There was a landed craft and extraterrestrial beings. Eisenhower was there. He was in favor of disclosing that event and the presence to the public, but the people around him that were tied into the financial and corporate and contracting sector really said, you cannot do it, and I think he lived to regret it. And his swan song when he left office, Eisenhower said, beware the military-industrial complex and its excesses. Now, he was not anti-military, nor am I, but there are some very nefarious interests there that have tied this thing up. But it did happen. I have a very good reason. In fact, this was a firsthand account that was sent to me by a person who was with Eisenhower at this event, and it was sent to me not from any U.S. source, but from a foreign Ministry of Defense official.
1: All right. Very quickly, maybe Gus in Canada is going to have time to ask a question. Gus?
8: Hi. How much time do I have?
1: Not a lot.
8: Okay, Greer, I'll try to be quick. It's an honor to speak to both of you, Dr. Greer and Mr. Bell.
1: Yeah.
8: Back in September, I was feeling bored. I spontaneously felt like my consciousness shot up towards the stars, and I experienced the download of information. I took the two key phrases. I did a Google search up at the University of Western Ontario, and they both came up as actual SETI signals. And then that was at the exact same time I saw five different types of UFO craft, including a starship and a smaller surveillance craft. And I heard footsteps in the woods, and they were signaling that they wanted to meet me, but I walked away from them. Now, I'm wondering, I don't know what I should do, because they might have explained to me better what the nature of the information, what it's for.
1: All right, Gus, I'm sorry. We're utterly out of time. Nothing I can do about it. Dr. Greer, I want to thank you for being here this night, and it's been a wonderful program. We will do it again one day, my friend.
0: All right.
1: You have a good night, and remember, folks, it is the OrionProject.org. Good night, Doctor. That's it, folks. It's been a pleasure. It's always a pleasure to be here with you. So from the high desert and the great American Southwest, good night.
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0: from the high desert and the great American Southwest. Good evening. Good morning. Good 2003. Good 2004. Because we're talking to people on both sides of the line. And that line right now just took off from the Midwest, headed toward the Mountain Time Zone, as we ring in a new year together yet again. Welcome to the second part of the annual prediction show on Coast to Coast AM. I'm Art Bell. This is a show in which we record predictions made by you, assign them a numerical value in sequence, and then review them the following year to check your accuracy. Now, last year was... I'm expecting great things out of you this year. That means several things, particularly tonight, since, you know, the new year is upon us. It means that you have to take a moment out before you make your prediction, if you've not done it. I know a lot of people are last-minute Nellies, right? And let your mind go blank and try and seize on what you think or imagine or see as a major event occurring in 2004. Now, I, you know, beginning at 9 o'clock, I dutifully watched CNN, which, of course, covered all the celebrations and the ball dropping in New York, which it did safely. And then they began covering other cities. You know, they covered the celebration in Baltimore, and I suppose by now they're on to the Midwest. Anyway, they were sort of covering it city by city, you know, with the fireworks, and I thought, man, that's really cool. And then about 9:30, I was getting ready to do the show about a half hour ago, right? And I look up at the screen, and it says Baghdad. And, oh, man, there's a celebration. There's explosions going on there that were bigger than the ones in New York. And I thought, now, we just had a war over there. Who the hell paid for that? Is an American taxpayer paying for that kind of a celebration for New Year's in Baghdad? You know, all of that flashed through my mind, and then I realized they weren't covering the cities anymore. They were reflecting on the war. It was the attack on Baghdad. The shock and awe attack on Baghdad. So there you are. We didn't spend $1 on a celebration over there. So far it's going well. That's the big concern across the country, that all goes well from a security point of view, and it's far from over, but the celebration in New York, so far, so good. We'll stay on top of the news as much as possible tonight, should anything occur as the New Year sweeps across the country. A lot of security precautions, including just over the hill from me in Las Vegas, where they've got helicopters hovering in the sky, and they can call on jets from Nellis, and police everywhere, and still, it's going to be packed. No question about it. Strip right now is absolutely packed. At any rate, our business tonight is the serious business of predictions for 2004. So it's open lines plus predictions. Now, only predictions made on this program, actually recorded on the air, are taken. I will not take predictions by email, personal contact, ham radio, email, fast blast, none of that. Nope. Only ones made on the air so you all can hear them. So there will be no contest about whether they were written down at some time other. Everybody can break out their recorders and record it. And we're expecting you to exhibit a high level of psychic intuitive ability tonight. So take that moment out that I asked you to take and really think it over before you call. Aside from that, though, in a moment, we get underway. Just very quickly, reviewing a few of the predictions made last year for 2003. Number 15 would be, it'll be revealed that we gave Iraq bad stuff. Ding, ding, ding, ding. We certainly did give Iraq bad stuff. Number 16, that Mexican trucks would bring terrorists into the U.S. Almost said drugs. I think that's a general bonk, don't you? I'm going to bonk that. I don't think there's been a lot of that. Number 17, I don't know what, but RSC wrote lyrics. I don't know what that means. So, question mark by that. I'm trying to do better in terms of writing it down. Initials don't work a year later. More, number 18, more terrorism in general. That's a big ding, ding, ding. Been plenty of that, huh? Number 19, mainstream music turns political. Well, music has always kind of been political, hasn't it? But in terms of a recent turn in the last year, that's bonk. I don't think any more so than the previous, say, 10 years. Number 20, the Crystal Gayle would sing another song for me. Well, generally that's bonk. She sang, you know, a wonderful song for me, which had been available, by the way, for free for a long time, called Midnight in the Desert. Awesome song. Totally awesome. And that's what I close out weekends with and that kind of stuff. I'll play it at the end of the show tonight. And let's see, number 21, August 11th, our government will attempt another Philadelphia-type experiment. Bonk, as far as we know, unless it was in secret, right? And then finally, number 22, Art returns to the radio. Ding, ding, da-ding, ding. So, not bad so far. Not bad, but this year, you will do better because you've had a chance to think about it a little bit. Are you ready? We will resume taking predictions with assignment number 48. And on the first time caller line, you are on the air. Hi.
1: Hi there.
0: Hello, where are you?
1: My name is Bob. I'm in Las Vegas listening on KDWN 720 AM.
0: Way to go, sir. Yes, sir.
1: Okay, I don't know if this will really qualify for this year because my prediction basically was that I see Dick Cheney stepping down in the second year of the next Bush presidency, claiming failing health.
0: Really?
1: And Bush picking John S. McCain as his replacement.
0: Oh, well, I can already really take one here. Steps down. I think that's a good one for health reasons. Dick Cheney. Okay. Any thoughts on who his replacement would be if he did?
1: I would say John S. McCain.
0: Uh-huh. So you thought this out.
1: Mm-hmm.
0: And now, is this a hope, or did you really cogitate a little bit, and is it a true prediction or a hope?
1: I sat down and thought about this.
0: You did.
1: It's just a feeling that I have.
0: That's exactly what we're after, sir. You've done exactly the right thing.
1: Mm-hmm.
0: All right. All right. Thank you very much. That is precisely what we're after. Not political hopes or things that you hope you can cause to occur by the mere suggestion of them, but true predictions thought out in the most ESP-ish manner you can muster. Wildcard line, you are on the air. Good evening.
2: Hello.
0: Hello there. Where are you?
2: In the great Coachella Valley.
0: Coachella Valley, huh?
2: Yes.
0: All right. And
2: hey, how's that, Vegas? Did that Vegas snow out there in Vegas?
0: You know, everybody asked me that. Wow, did you have snow? Well, I'm 65 miles west of Las Vegas, and the answer is no, we did not have it here.
2: Oh,
0: but
2: okay.
0: My understanding is the palm trees in Las Vegas were indeed coated with white.
2: I know. Never seen it before.
0: Yeah, it can happen.
2: Okay. Oh, I never seen it before. Well, anyways, my prediction has to do with President bringing out the shadow government again.
0: The president, the president, you mean telling us all the shadow government is real and exists, making
2: yes.
0: that public?
2: Yes. Well, he'll mention them again, and I believe that...
0: when did a president... Wait a minute. Hold on. When did a president ever mention the shadow government?
2: Oh, after 9/11.
0: I know. What did he say?
2: Well,
0: I never heard that.
2: Oh, no. Wow. I can't believe that. He mentioned about a shadow government that
0: did
2: behind
0: he?
2: The scenes, a shadow government.
0: In the United
2: it
0: States.
2: It blew me away. Hearing him say government.
0: I don't think he said that.
2: Okay. Well, you know, maybe somebody out there might.
0: Well, I'm sure they will. I mean,
2: prove me
0: really
2: wrong or prove me right. I remember.
0: In what circumstance, what speech, what appearance did he talk about?
2: Oh, you know, Art, I really can't Tell you, but it was after 9/11. It could have been in the month of December, and you had mentioned about the shadow government and working behind the scenes and stuff like that. I think this shadow government will have something to do with catching the capture of Bin Laden.
0: Really?
2: Yes.
0: But it'll all be in the shadows.
2: Yes. You know, somebody out there tried to prove me wrong, but I believe, and it kind of, like I said, it blew me away.
0: Okay, all right. Well, I imagine it would blow you away, sir. Thank you very much for the call. But you see, if the president had revealed the existence of a shadow government, in other words, a government that runs the real U.S. government, this would have upset people tremendously. And they'd get very upset. So I don't think that happened, or you misheard something, but I will record your prediction, number 49, as president to reveal shadow government. It just doesn't, to me, seem, you know, like something the president would do on even a bad day, but you never know. East of the Rockies, you're on the air. Hello. Hello.
3: East?
0: Yes.
3: Okay, Art. This is Marnie.
0: Marnie.
3: I'm in Pittsburgh, Kansas, listening to KKOW 860 AM.
0: Way to go.
3: And I have thought about this for almost a year. I think it was you that had Major Ed Dames on talking about the blight.
0: Oh, yes.
3: With crops.
0: Yes.
3: The next day on the nightly news with Dan Rather, he talked about it and mentioned that word.
0: Oh, I know. People tend never to give Ed Dames credit for the hits he does get, and he does get them, and they,
3: yes.
0: You know, and they rap people like that for when they're wrong, and he's been wrong too. But yeah, I know.
3: But my prediction is, and I've thought about this ever since then. And I sat down and even did a lot of, you know, really meditating on it.
0: Mm-hmm.
3: And I think we're going to see this year some problems with the crops, with food supply, pestilence or whatever, weather or whatever.
0: Why don't we put problem with food supply? That,
3: good.
0: That should cover it.
3: And I had a comment. Of course, Lear's show was my favorite in a long time.
0: Yes.
3: Maybe 2012 is the end of the experiment. What do you think?
0: I don't know. I've always wondered about that. The fact that the Mayans ended their calendar there. Is it because they just got sick of writing? Is it because they figured, well, this is far enough to go? Or maybe they were a fatalist and figured we'd never get to 2012 anyway.
3: Right.
0: I mean, who knows?
3: Really a thought-provoking show.
0: All right.
3: Happy New Year.
0: Happy New Year to you, too. And I'm going to repeat what I said the other night, because already, obviously, we're calendar there. Is it because they just got sick of writing? Is it because they figured, well, this is far enough to go? Or maybe they were a fatalist and figured we'd never get to 2012 anyway.
3: Right.
0: I mean, who knows?
3: Really a thought-provoking show.
0: All right.
3: Happy New Year.
0: Happy New Year to you, too. And I'm going to repeat what I said the other night, because already, obviously, we're beginning in the same spirit in which you left off Sunday night when we made

0: the first 47 predictions. Not one of them was good. And I do think they're pretty well thought out, and most of them are pretty negative. I mean, really pretty negative. Face on Mars proven false. I'm going to read you a few of these. North Korea detonates first nuke. Pope passes away at Lent. The year of contact. Bin Laden captured. Well, that's positive, I guess. Mass media uncovers ancient civilization on Mars or here. Coast to Coast AM noted by mass media. I guess that'd be good. MIDI spins out of control. The Brits get greater photos of Mars, including artifacts. That, I guess, is good or bad, depending on your point of view. Superhumans are revealed as existing. Saddam is murdered. A dual currency develops, one domestic and one foreign. HARP disturbs the ionosphere. China makes it to the moon, and it just on and on and on. Nothing all that good, and that's kind of what's shaping up to follow tonight. So the nation would appear to be in sort of a, with regard to predictions anyway, for the coming year, in a kind of a dire mood. West of the Rockies, you are on the air. Hello. Hello.
1: Hello.
0: Yes, hi.
1: Oh, hi. My prediction is...
0: What is your name?
1: Melissa.
0: Melissa. Okay, and where are you, Melissa?
1: Seattle.
0: And what are you predicting for us?
1: That there will be more vegetarians, and it'll become more of a norm in America. And the, like, consumption of meat will reduce.
0: Are you a vegetarian?
1: Yeah.
0: Really?
1: Yeah.
0: For how long?
1: Or no, I'm a vegan.
0: For how long?
1: 2 years.
0: And how's it going?
1: Oh, it's great. It's extremely healthy, and like all the stereotypical things that people think about it is really not true.
0: But when you see a big juicy burger,
1: no, that's like
0: when you see an inch and a half thick steak.
1: No, I've forgotten how meat tastes.
0: Well, you've forgotten?
1: Yeah.
0: Well, let me refresh your memory.
1: No.
0: Well, it's actually pretty good.
1: No, I don't know.
0: Now, when you heard, I want an absolute honest answer here, okay?
1: Okay.
0: When you heard about the mad cow thing?
1: Yes.
0: Were you happy? Tell the truth.
1: No.
0: Tell the truth.
1: See, okay, no, I kind of felt like it's just karma.
0: Well, all right.
1: Yeah.
0: Okay, all right. Well, karma's an okay word, I guess. Yeah. All right, well, thanks.
1: You're welcome.
0: And good luck to us. She thinks more of us will become vegetarians. Well, of course, the mad cow thing. You know, I'm just not sure how life would go on without beef. I suppose it would squeak on, but it just wouldn't be the same without a big, juicy burger. You know, an inch and a half thick steak. We're talking beef here, baby. International line, you're on the air. Where are you calling from, please?
2: This is Carol. Am I speaking to Art?
0: Yes, you are. And where are you, Carol?
2: Great. I'm in Hoquiam.
0: Hoquiam?
2: KXRO.
0: And
2: I have a prediction.
0: And where is Hoquiam?
2: Yes, by Ocean Shores.
0: Okay.
2: You know that, don't you? I hear your voice anyway.
0: Yes. And you have a prediction, I bet.
2: Yes, I do. Listening to you the other night about the moon. Now, this is an if. If we didn't go to the moon, I predict that it will come out that other countries have been blackmailing the United States for years.
0: You mean the ones countries who found out we didn't go to the moon?
2: Uh-huh.
0: They blackmailed us.
2: They've been doing it for years.
0: That's something to think about.
2: Yeah.
0: Who do you suppose would have done that?
2: Well, I don't know details too well, but you guys that are into that could probably figure that out better than me, but I predict that you'll all find it out. Because I've been listening to you almost 10 years now, I think.
0: Yeah, well, do you think it was like the Russians or the Chinese?
2: Yeah, those people.

0: I mean, everybody we've been giving money to, anybody that's been blackmailing us.
1: Well, now there's another way to look at what you've said, and that is that while it doesn't definitely prove it, you're right about one thing. We give away we really give away a lot of money.
0: That's right.
1: Yes,
0: that's what
1: do.
0: I'm
1: and
0: thinking.
1: Sometimes to the point where the average American taxpayer shakes their head because they're going like, hey, those are my tax dollars they're giving to that country over there.
0: That's right. That's what I'm thinking.
1: That billion, those billions that are going out right now, that's my tax money. Why are they doing that?
0: Yeah, that's what I'm saying.
1: So it might be blackmail because otherwise it wouldn't make sense to give it out.
0: Yeah, right. Because, see, if they were to let it out that they knew what we were doing, then, you know, those
1: I've got it. Believe me, I've got it. All right, thank you.
0: Uh-huh.
1: Right, right. See you later. I don't necessarily agree with all that. I was just trying to help her with her prediction, and that would seem to help the scenario along.

0: 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And now, sitting in for George Norrie, here is Art Bell.
1: Well, I have to ask short people to keep it brief. Good morning, everybody. The new year is racing out across the U.S. countryside right now, across North America, and much more, of course. Having passed the central time zone, headed for those of you in the mountain time zone, the poor ignored people of the mountain time zone. Almost every other time zone has some zip to it, but the mountain time zone is very nearly forgotten. It's like the forgotten time. Actually, the most favored time of all is the overpopular Eastern time zone. Have you ever noticed that? Everything is Eastern time zone oriented. All the news, all the happenings, all the TV listings, everything is prejudiced to the East Coast. There is a reason for that. I'm just not sure what it is. I am a little concerned about George. George, as you know, is taking this week off, and part of the time he's taking off, he says he's going to time travel. He's time traveling, and I haven't heard from him. Now, I'm sure he's fine, but I did want to let you know that no one's called me up to say, hey, George is back from 55 or wherever he went. Haven't had any calls like that. Of course, I haven't had any calls saying, hey, George isn't back from 55. So I guess we'll have to wait and see what the story is there. But you'd think they would have notified me one way or the other about George, huh? Is he back or isn't he? First time caller line, you're on the air. Hello.
2: Hey, George.
1: No, I'm not George. I'm Mark.
2: I'm sorry. Both sounds the same. I'm Mike from the Big Easy. I have a scary prediction for this year.
1: You do, huh?
2: Oh, well.
1: All scary and bad predictions. Boy, I'll tell you, it's been worrisome. All right, from the Big Easy, what is your prediction?
2: I think this year is the year that the big hurricane's going to blow through and take out the city.
1: Off New Orleans?
2: Yes, sir. I've been feeling this for years now, and I think this year is the year it's going to happen.
1: And your feeling about this is very strong.
2: Oh, yeah. They've been saying for years that the levee system has some serious problems with it in a nice Category 5 up the mouth of the Mississippi River.
1: Okay, well, you know, if you think your own city is going to be destroyed, sir, obviously then you've made plans to leave, right?
2: Oh, yeah. Well, whenever they tell us that a Category 4 or higher is headed this way, I'll always leave. You always get plenty enough time to evacuate.
1: Well, that's true. That's one good thing about hurricanes versus other bad weather phenomena like tornadoes, for example. And they give you almost no warning. The Weather Service does what they can, but in a lot of times there is no warning. A hurricane, you do get it ahead of time, but inevitably there's a whole bunch of people, several categories actually, who don't pay attention. One is the good old boys who say, there ain't no hurricane going to drive me out of here. I've been here 50 years, and you've heard that, right? And then, of course, there are the reporters sent down to be in the eye of the hurricane by CNN and now other news networks. Wondered about that for years, guy who draws the short straw goes or what? Wild card line, you're on the air. Good morning.
3: Well, I may say, when it comes to Art Bell and Coast to Coast, oh, yeah, I love it. And
1: what is your first name?
3: Well, this is Dave.
1: Hey, Dave. All right.
3: Hey, man.
1: And where are you?
3: I'm in Christopher, Illinois.
1: All right.
3: And I'm going to give you a prediction followed by a universal blessing.
1: Really?
3: To begin with, the Mayan calendar.
1: Oh, yes.
3: This year they will figure it out.
1: Really?
3: What it's all about and why they stopped at 2004.
1: You seem to know an awful lot. They stopped at 2012, actually.
3: 2012, I'm sorry. But, I got the new year mixed up.
1: But, since you know this much, you probably know what the deal is, right?
3: The deal is very insignificant. It'll be revealed that it's really nothing, and it's just more or less that... Well, let's just run it to 2004, and when we get to 2000, let's see where we all are.
1: Yeah, it really could be. You know, this is where we're going to stop. I mean, we can't go on with this forever. The years will go on and on and on and on.
3: Right, and who wants to make up another piece of clay?
1: So we quit here. I was thinking about that earlier. Yeah.
3: So anyway, I'll top that off with this. May your charcoal briquettes keep your fires burning forever.
1: All right, thank you very much. A universal blessing. Charcoal briquettes. East of the Rockies, you're on the air. Hello.
4: Oh, hello, Art.
1: Yes, hi.
4: My name is Lewis from Kansas City.
1: Lewis, okay.
4: I predict that the USA Olympic basketball team is going to win the gold medal in 2004.
1: Really? That we win the gold?
4: Yeah.
1: Okay. That's a pretty good one.
4: Only one?
1: No, it's number 55. We win the gold. We know what the deal is, right?
3: The deal is very insignificant. It'll be revealed that it's really nothing, and it's just more or less that, let's just run it to 2004, and when we get to 2000, let's see where we all are.
1: Yeah, it really could be. You know, this is where we're going to stop. I mean, we can't go on with this forever. The years will go on and on and on and on.
3: Right, and who wants to make up another piece of clay?
1: So we quit here. I was thinking about that earlier. Yeah.
3: So anyway, I'll top that off with this. May your charcoal briquettes keep your fires burning forever.
1: All right, thank you very much. A universal blessing. Charcoal briquettes. East of the Rockies, you're on the air. Hello.
5: Oh, hello, Art.
1: Yes, hi.
5: My name is Lewis from Kansas City.
1: Lewis, okay.
5: I predict-

0: that the USA Olympic basketball team is going to win the gold medal in 2004.
1: Really? That we win the gold?
0: Yeah.
1: Okay. That's a pretty good one.
0: Only one?
1: No, it's number 55. We win the gold.
2: One, and I've got a groovy one.
1: One
2: do you want?
1: Prediction only.
2: Do you want the happy one or do you want the scary one?
1: Well, no, I shouldn't have to make that decision. The prediction that you feel has the most probability of coming true is the one you should give me.
2: They're both going to happen.
1: Well, then the one you like the best. I refuse to make the choice.
2: Okay. Let's see, which one do I like the best? New Mexico, major seismic activity.
1: Really?
2: Yep.
1: An earthquake. And so is that...
2: All kinds of it.
1: Was that the good news or the bad news?
2: Well, I guess it depends on if you've ever lived in New Mexico or not.
1: Or do now.
2: Yeah.
1: No, I'm serious. Was that the good news or the bad news?
2: It's bad news.
1: That's bad. Oh, okay. If it had been the good news, I definitely would have asked for the bad news.
2: No,
1: New Mexico, huh?
2: Yeah.
1: Boy, that's odd. When
2: all kinds
1: you
2: of
1: think
2: it.
1: California maybe sent, you know, the thing back in the middle of the country, but New Mexico.
2: Mm-hmm.
1: Hmm. All right. Any idea when, timeline?
2: No.
1: Spring?
2: Starting in the spring?
1: In the spring.
2: Mm-hmm.
1: Starting in the spring? You mean?
2: Yeah, I'm talking massive.
1: Oh.
2: Lots of this stuff going on here. Yeah.
1: But just in New Mexico or like throughout the Southwest?
2: Predominantly in New Mexico?
1: New Mexico. All right, got it. That's
2: I
1: beg your pardon?
2: What number is that?
1: It is prediction number 56. And I hope you took time and thought about it.
2: I did.
1: All right. Well, good. That's what we're after, and we'll see how it all turns out. This is one of the most prolific years in terms of sheer numbers of predictions that we've taken. No question about that. West of the Rockies, you're on the air. Good morning. Turn your radio off, please.
3: Yeah.
1: Yes. What is your first name?
3: Bob.
1: All right, Bob, where are you?
3: Santa Rosa.
1: Santa Rosa. And do you have a thought-out prediction for us?
3: Yeah, I think Bush is going to be 11th hour. Something's going to happen. He'll be too embarrassed to he won't be voted for. Something's going to happen. They'll find something out about him. I'm not sure exactly what it'll be, but...
1: Well,
3: it'll nix his opportunity to be our next president, which I would assume is the most likely thing to happen otherwise.
1: Right now, everybody thinks he's a shoo-in, of course.
3: Exactly.
1: But there's an awful lot of time between now and the election.
3: Yeah, I think 11th hour, something's going to break, some news, some leak, something, you know, that, you know, it's going to make him look, you know, not like a good candidate anymore.
1: Usually it comes in October, traditionally. That kind of thing comes
3: It'll be late.
1: In October.
3: It'll be like right towards the very end.
1: Yep, that's how it usually happens. All right, but that's a very interesting prediction with a pretty good, in my opinion, pretty good chance of coming true.
3: Who knows?
1: Yeah, I know, but traditionally, I mean, you are correct. In elections, at the 11th hour, usually in October, there's some kind of really bad news.
3: Yeah, that's true.
1: Okay, thanks. Right, take care. So that's, you know, there's some history to back that up. I guess it occurs, one might speculate. Because the opposing party, whoever's in office at the 11th hour, sees their chances as, you know, beginning to evaporate, right? And so they pull out the last hold card they've got, whatever it happens to be. And they deal that card. So, yeah, history would be on his side. First time caller would have been. You're a dial tone. Wild card. Whoops. Push the right button, Arthur. Wild card line, you're on the air. Hi.
4: Hello, Art. Pardon me.
1: I can barely understand you, sir. You're on a cell phone, right?
4: Yeah.
1: Uh-huh.
4: Can you hear me now?
1: A little better, yes.
4: Yeah. That guy that was talking about the... President saying a shadow government?
1: Yes.
4: Yeah, Bush was talking about if Washington got hit, there was things in place that would take over.
1: Well,
4: but
1: then he was confused about...
4: Yeah, he wasn't talking about the Alabama shadow government.
1: Yeah, I hear you. Okay, thank you.

0: Of course, he referred to the government that would ensue underground with the vice president and whoever else was alive. That's a very different thing than the way we reference what's called the shadow government on this program. And I am quite certain that that caller did indeed mean the shadow government in the very spirit of the way it is spoken here. East of the Rockies, you're on the air. Hello.
1: Hello.
0: Where are you?
1: Oh, I'm well.
0: No, no. Where are you?
1: Oh, Philly. Sorry about that.
0: Philadelphia. And you're well. And what is your name?
1: I'm Dan.
0: Dan?
1: Yes.
0: All right.
1: I predict that Russian neo-Nazis will release a strain of the Ebola virus.
0: Russian neo-Nazis?
1: Yes, mutated to affect people they don't like, essentially.
0: Yeah,
1: and it'll be a big epidemic.
0: You know, there was just some information, though, on a shot that you can take. I don't know how far they've gotten with it, but it protects you against Ebola. I don't know how far they've gotten, but pretty far.
1: Well, that's good news. I haven't heard about that.
0: Well,
1: yeah.
0: It would be bad. Indeed, Ebola is really bad news. All right, thank you very much. Russian neo-Nazis release of the Ebola virus. Yikes. There's two things about the Ebola virus. One is, thus far, even though it's an incredibly fast, deadly virus, you know how it works. You get it, and within literally countable hours, you bleed out. Horrible, right? But it's so bad that it tends to burn itself out, and it will go through a village, for example, in Africa, and then just stop. Any virus that kills its host that quickly runs the danger of its own extinction, making it perhaps in some ways not a very efficient virus. First time caller line, you're on the air. Hello.
2: Hello?
0: Hello. Turn off your radio, please.
2: It's off. This is Pat, KLBJ, 590 Austin, Texas.
0: Yes, Pat. How you doing?
2: All right, man. I'm big. Is this Art?
0: Yes.
2: Wow, man. I'm a big fan of yours. I love you to death. I bought the CDs. I did everything.
0: Thank you. Well, I'm the
2: you
0: only
2: are
0: one.
2: The greatest, my friend.
0: I'm the only one here, so it's the only possibility when I answer the phone. Boom.
2: Okay.
0: Yeah.
2: Well, my prediction, well, actually, it's my wife's prediction. We kind of worked this together, but she was more of it. We kind of feel like that one first caller tonight, that Cheney is not going to be Bush's running mate, that Condoleezza Rice will be the running mate, and she will then become the next president when she beats Hillary Clinton out
0: really?
2: In the 08.
0: God,
2: it's great to see you talk to you.
0: Boy, Condoleezza Rice. She'd be very interesting, wouldn't she?
2: She would be. I think she's the only Republican's only hope. But that's an honest, good prediction.
0: All right. It is duly registered. You're number 59.
2: And I hope you have a great new year.
0: Well, it's about an hour and 6 minutes away or so. Thank you very much. I hope it's a good year, too. However, if one peruses the predictions made, we had one good one here about the USA basketball team winning the gold. But you know, they're very Spartan. We've taken, 59 predictions now, and I can tell you that at least 90% of them are pretty negative, actually. West of the Rockies, you are on the air. Hello.
3: Yes, hello.
0: Hi.
3: I have a prediction.
0: I'm listening.
3: It's a rough one.
0: Oh, well, yeah, a lot of them have been.
3: Yeah, well, this is probably the toughest you're going to get tonight.
0: Really?
3: I predict that because the talk show hosts on KFI and KRLA and you know, Rush Limbaugh and you and
0: uh-huh.
3: and all the big names have refused, because they have refused to give me, say, 30 hours of airtime to explain.
0: Well, look, I don't care what it is that you're about to say. Nobody's going to give you 30 hours. I mean, just like that. Boom. It just doesn't happen.
3: Well, let me continue. Hmm? about that, to explain the who, what, when, where, how, and why that we stopped the murder of our troops in Iraq, and that means doing Roman Catholic exorcism. Nobody
0: will
3: permit this information
0: out. You're the exorcism guy, aren't you? Listen,
3: no one will permit the information to get out.
0: Yeah, me either. Me either.
3: And because of that,
0: me either.
3: There's going to be dire consequences.
0: All right, gotcha. Thank you very much. Well, you know, you don't need my permission or anybody else's permission to do an exorcism, brother. Get it on. Exorcise whatever you think is bad out. Or if you're Canadian, oot. But, you know, just quit bothering the talk show hosts about it. 30 hours. First time caller line, you're on the air. Hello.
4: Hey, Art.
0: Hey.
4: Happy New Year.
0: And to you as well, sir. Where are you?
4: I'm in Grants Pass, Oregon.
0: Grants Pass, Oregon. All right.
4: Yeah. Name is Doc.
0: Hey, Doc.
4: My prediction is that Bigfoot will be actually caught, but it'll die in captivity. But the news media will get a hold of it first, long before the government can come along and take it away.
0: You think you... Wow. Really?
4: Yep.
0: Bigfoot, and for your benefit, here he is. You really want to get your hands on something like that, sir?
4: Yes, sir.
0: You do?
4: Yes, sir.
0: All right. you take care and have a good New Year, huh?
4: Happy New Year.
0: Happy New Year. So they're going to catch the guy, Bigfoot. Tear him apart, I suppose.

0: quit bothering the talk show hosts about it. 30 hours. First time caller line, you're on the air. Hello.
1: Hey, Art.
0: Hey.
1: Happy New Year.
0: And to you as well, sir. Where are you?
1: I'm in Grants Pass, Oregon.
0: Grants Pass, Oregon. All right.
1: Yeah. Name is Doc.
0: Hey, Doc.
1: My prediction is that Bigfoot will be actually caught, but it'll die in captivity. But the news media will get a hold of it first, long before the government can come along and take it away.
0: You think? You? Wow. Really?
1: Yep.
0: Bigfoot. And for your benefit, here he is. You really want to get your hands on something like that, sir?
1: Yes, sir.
0: You do?
1: Yes, sir.
0: All right. you take care and have a good New Year, huh?
1: Happy New Year.
0: Happy New Year. So they're going to catch the guy, Bigfoot. Tear him apart, I suppose.

0: You really want to get your hands on something like that, sir?
1: Yes, sir.
0: You do?
1: Yes, sir.
0: All right. you take care and have a good New Year, huh?
1: Happy New Year.
0: Happy New Year. So they're going to catch the guy, Bigfoot. Tear him apart, I suppose. It's

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1: Countryside toward the West Coast. You can just close your eyes and kind of imagine that. In previous years, I think we've calculated the speed with which it moves, but I forget what it is. It's very quickly, anyway. Would have to go, let's see, to make it here, would have to go, well, again, I'd have to go back to some pretty basic math. From the westernmost edge of the... Well, it's actually constantly in motion, right? So you wouldn't take the westernmost edge of the mountain time zone and then think of the easternmost edge of the Pacific time zone, or would you? Probably better not to even think about it. First time caller line, you're on the air. We are doing predictions. Do you have one of those?
2: Yes, sir, I do.
1: Good. What is your first name?
2: My name is David.
1: David, you're going to have to yell at us. I can barely hear you.
2: I'm sorry about that.
1: Where are you, David?
2: I'm in Waco.
1: Waco. Waco, Texas. All right.
2: Yes. All right. One of the insanities.
1: Yep. What do you think?
2: I have come up with that there will be a great spilling of foreign oil, not unlike the Exxon Valdez accident.
1: Really?
2: But it will be overseas.
1: Terrible foreign oil spill.
2: And I have it. I've keep feeling that it's going to be in warmer weather, so like spring or summer.
1: Okay. I'm always curious how people

0: I don't know. I guess how they come up with this. I mean, did you just sort of visualize this in a quiet moment, or how did it? How are you coming up with that?
1: The way I get things like this, I get clues throughout my life that I've trained myself to focus in on. Like maybe a license plate or
0: really
1: a specific tree that's not supposed to be in a certain area.
0: Really? That's very interesting, how people come up with what they conclude. And for you, it's little hints that you connect to things, I guess, huh?
1: Yes, sir.
0: Or you just see something and you assume it means that.
1: Well, whenever I see something that is not really in place, it just sends me a vibe that I just get a feeling that that's what it means.
0: That's very interesting. All right, thank you very much. It is interesting because people use very different methods there, and many of us, if not most of us, I think, feel that at times we have intuitive power, right? And we certainly do have intuitive power. But I think it comes to people, obviously, if you're listening to the last man there, in very different ways. For some, it would be a dream. For some, it would be a thought coming by whatever means. And it's just very different, and it's interesting to ask people that question. A wild card line, you're on the air. Hi.
2: How are you doing?
0: I'm doing, sir. How are you?
2: Doing really great.
0: Okay.
2: WTAW in Texas. My name is Steve.
0: Steve.
2: Yeah. You know, we live in a really great country with really great people, and I have been just fascinated with the story of the science of cold fusion.
0: Hmm.
2: And down here, we've just had some new developments in cloning with a deer and with the young mathematicians and the new scientists that we have.
0: Mm-hmm.
2: They're going to just stumble onto this. So this year, I think that we're going to hear lots more about it. And
0: about what specifically? You called off quite a bit of current science there. What do you think? Where will be the big advance?
2: You know, it's just like a lot of books that I've read and some of the people I've interviewed and talked to. I think it's just going to come out of the blue. They're going to be stuck, and then all of a sudden somebody's just going to come up with it.
0: What?
2: Basically, what I've been seeing or looking at is wonder what they're going to do with ocean liners or big, you know, the shipping error. How could you use cold fusion in that?
0: So you think it's going to be a cold fusion advance, right?
2: Yes, sir.
0: All right. Well, that is interesting. Cold fusion, of course, is very, very controversial. Was it Flash and Pons, I believe, who made the claim originally? Wasn't it in Utah? I think it was in Utah. They ended up, I believe, taking their discovery to Europe, various universities with varying degrees of luck, either duplicated or were unable to duplicate the process here in the U.S., and so it's like it disappeared from the U.S. It went to Europe, where it's my understanding from having interviewed people that the development process has continued, and I haven't heard any news about any big breakthrough. Have you? Of course, it may be that this time they're going to keep it very quiet until they've got a full-scale, ready-to-go reactor of some sort or another. East of the Rockies, you're on the air. Hi.
3: Hello?
0: Hello.
3: I'm sorry. Hello, how are you?
0: Don't be sorry. You're on the air.
3: My name is Jonathan. I'm calling from Indianapolis.
0: All right, Jonathan.
3: My prediction is that over the next 6 or 7 months, both NASA and the European Space Agency will continue to lose Mars probes. At a later date, perhaps early fall, a raft will be found off Key West.
0: Well, let's back up a little bit. With regard to Mars probes, why do you think we're losing them? What is your best feeling about why? I mean, over two-thirds is crazy. Something's going on. Is it just really hard to get to Mars, harder than doing a lot of other stuff? I mean, we can even go catch stuff from a comet's tail, you know? but we can't do much with Mars. Something's been, you think it's alien life perhaps, or do you believe it's just bad luck or something?
3: No, I believe aliens all the way, because I've been an abductee for about 8 years now. And I don't know if it's due to just good behavior during my abductions, but I get kind of glimpses of future incidents from the abductees.
0: You behave well during your abductions?
3: I try to behave very well, just due to the fact that I think it's a very interesting life experience. But I get kind of visions, and I had a view of a raft being found off Key West, like in the zone between Cuba, where the where people raft in, of a large raft covered with all the probes that we've sent, in perfect condition, untouched, just basically to get the idea across that.
0: Oh, listen, man, that would be so cool.
3: Basically, pointing out Mars is not ours.
0: Yeah. Oh no, that would drive the point home. Believe me. Thank you very much. Now that's interesting to contemplate, right? There was a movie, of course, about the seven planes lost in the Bermuda Triangle, turning up out in the middle of the desert. Remember that? It was called Close Encounters of the Third Kind. And so he envisions a raft containing all the Mars probes that the Russians and the United States and whoever all else has tried have been lost, just sort of rafting in. That certainly would send a very large message, wouldn't it? West of the Rockies, you're on the air. Hello.
4: Hello, Art. This is Fritz up here in Clarkson, Washington.
0: Yes.
4: 9:50 a.m. I got a prediction that we will get our troops out of Iraq by the end of the year. We will probably get assistance from other nations once we finally get rid of a lot of these little hotspots.
0: Troops out of Iraq by the end of the year. That's very, very, very, very optimistic.
4: Mm-hmm. Shadow government, I think he was talking about. He did mention it, but what it was talking about was the ones where they're hiding in West Virginia and hiding in Colorado.
0: Yeah, we got that, but that is not, sir, what the caller meant.
4: Yeah, I know. That's the other guy, sneaky bunch.
0: Yeah.
4: Okay, happy New Year to you and your family.
0: And the very same to you, and that would be awfully optimistic. But that is one of the very few, by percentage, of positive predictions that we've had. You would have to certainly consider that very positive. Troops out of Iraq by the end of the year. Goodness. It seems to me like we're going to be there for years. You do not occupy... I mean, look at, for example, the occupation of Japan following World War II. There's not a lot of difference, really. We were there for many, many, many years before we... turned autonomy back, and I think that's going to be the case in Iraq, too. I wish I felt optimistic like that caller, but I don't. International Line, you're on the air. Hello, where are you, please?
5: Hi, Art.
0: Hi.
5: Happy New Year.
0: And you, where are you?
5: This is Jeff in Winnipeg.
0: Okay.
5: And I have a rather scary prediction.
0: Well, it'll fit right in.
5: I think Al-Qaeda is going to get stronger, and I say that because I think... In 2004, there's going to be an Al-Qaeda sponsored coup of the Pervez Musharraf government in Pakistan.
0: Oh.
5: And I think the government that will take the place of Pervez Musharraf's government will be anti-U.S., anti-West government, fundamentalist Islamic government. And... we've already seen some indications of that within the past week and a half. Two assassination attempts on Pervez Musharraf.
0: True enough. True enough. They sure got close, didn't they?
5: Yeah, absolutely. And I think his days are numbered.
0: He would probably have to feel about the same way after what's just happened. And yeah, I agree with you.
5: Yeah, and I think for Al Qaeda to do that would be their logical next step. I mean, they're right in the backyard of
0: yep. They're much more in control
5: of the Pakistani government. They're right there.
0: I sure don't want to think of Al Qaeda as getting stronger, though. I appreciate your call very much. I hope you're wrong, and worry that you may be right. The United States, and certainly you cannot blame President Bush for this. He acted exactly as he should have. I said very clearly that the United States was not at war with Islam, that we were at war with Al-Qaeda and with terrorists, and we were very careful to draw that distinction. And there is a very real danger that Al-Qaeda's war will be thought of as the war of Islam, and then, of course, it would be a very different situation. So it's a very thin little line that we're walking politically in this whole thing. I mean, a very thin little line. And so I hope he's wrong, but if Al-Qaeda should get stronger because of a general acceptance in Islam, then we really will have a fight on our hands, won't we? East of the Rockies, you're on the air. Hello.
6: Hello, Art.
0: Hi.
6: It's Peter Zajac from Dearborn Heights, Michigan, listening to you on 800 in Windsor, Ontario.
0: That's the way to do it. Yes, sir.
6: I faxed you, I emailed you a few letters.
0: Yes.
6: I feel that this year we're going to get the greatest disaster that's ever hit this earth since man's been on this earth.
0: Gee, another cheerful prediction. The greatest disaster
6: that's ever hit this earth.
0: That's ever hit mankind.
6: Right. It's going to hit probably hit in the ocean and create a tidal wave that's going to go around the earth and wipe out one-third of mankind.
0: Ah.
6: And this is based on biblical prophecy.
0: Yes, I could tell right away. This is straight out of the Bible.
6: Right. And it's going to happen when you see summer coming.
0: One-third. Why don't we just write down one-third of mankind to be killed?
6: Will be wiped out. One-third of ships are destroyed. Well, I don't know about one-third of man.
0: You don't have to go through the whole thing.
6: One-third of the creatures of the sea, one-third of the ships are destroyed,
0: yeah.
6: And one-third of the water is going to turn to blood. In other words, dirty.
0: Right,
6: blood.
0: Right.
6: Basically, I don't know how many people will die, but I do know there are
0: probably about a third.
6: The wave will hit Jerusalem from three directions.
0: Okay.
6: It'll hit us to Gibraltar.
0: Now, is this, in addition to being biblically inscribed, your personal prediction as well?
6: Right. I stake my life as a Christian on it.
0: Why?
6: Because I believe in God.
0: Yeah, fine. That's fine.
6: Well,
0: you believe in God, but why?
6: Do I believe in it?
0: Yes. Why do you believe in it coming in 2004, specifically?
6: Well, the signs all call for it. First of all, this is the great rebellion against God that's happening on this world, on this earth.
0: Yes, but it's been going on for a long time, this rebelliousness.
6: Okay,
0: so why 2004?
6: Why 2004?
0: Yeah.
6: Because, let's put it this way, all the signs, let's put it this way, if you look at chapter 13 of Revelations, it talks for the beast.
0: But does it talk of a timetable?
6: Well, let's put it this way. Timetable is, I understand what you're talking about, that how do you pick 2004?
0: That's the question, yes.
6: Well, I picked 2004 because, first of all, how everything is coming together, and it calls for a time of 43 months from the time that the most worshipful master, the abomination to God, stands on the temple of God in Jerusalem. And that happened in 2000 when Ariel Sharon stood on Temple Mount with 2,000 of his followers.
0: All right. You answered the question. Thank you. I wanted to know how you came up with that date. And you did actually have a basis for that. Pretty good. West of the Rockies, you're on the air. Hello.
7: Hello?
0: Hello.
7: Hello.
0: Hello.
7: Yes. Hello, Mr. Arbell. And first of all, Happy New Year to you and your family.
0: And the same to you, sir.
7: I hate to ruffle the feathers of a lot of your callers so far, but my prediction is that, by the way, this is Michael from Altadena between the Rose Bowl and JPL.
0: Okay,
7: Michael. A lot of action out here right now.
0: Sure.
7: And I'm listening to the great KFI. But my prediction is simply that there will be no major terrorist act on U.S. soil this year of the caliber or the kind that we experience in 9/11.
0: Well, that's very nice of you to predict. That's really nice of you to predict. And you really feel this as a matter of something that came to you, not just a wild guess.
7: Not as a matter of something that came to me, but as a matter of what I see and what has transpired since then?
0: Well, you do understand that we're actually after intuitive revelations here.
7: Yes, well, there's a certain amount of intuitiveness to it.
0: Oh, that's okay.
7: Because, I mean, if there wasn't, then I'd be saying what everybody else is saying and feeling what they're feeling, but I'm not.
0: Well, then take into consideration the fact that they seem to be, in other words, at least like 90% of the people are on definitely on the negative side. Why do you think that is?
7: Why do I think that is? Well,
0: yes.
7: Again, I don't want to ruffle any feathers or anything, but I think, to put it bluntly, I think 911 served its purpose.
0: And scared the hell out of everybody.
7: That's
0: right. Yeah, okay, I got you. Because we've been terrorized. That's how terrorism works, right?
8: Mama said there'll be days like this, there'll be days like this, Mama said.
0: Yeah, but Mama didn't say anything about years.
8: Mama said

0: 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And now, sitting in for George Norrie, here is Art Bell.
1: The last 24 minutes of 2003 are ticking away for those of us here in the Pacific time zone. Ramona and myself will take our usual traditional midnight on the new year type picture. That'll go on the webcam, which is off to the upper right on this particular night on the website. We are taking predictions for the year 2004. Now it's been

0: will continue in a moment. The very serious business of intuiting what's coming in 2004 continues. First time caller line, you're on the air. Hello.
1: Mr. Art Bell.
0: Yes, sir.
1: How are you doing tonight, sir?
0: I am very well.
1: Thank you very much for taking my call. It's a pleasure to talk to you.
0: Where are you?
1: I am from Sweetwater, Tennessee. This is David.
0: All right, David.
1: I'm going to go on the lighter side. I'm going to make a football prediction.
0: Oh, okay.
1: I know you're a football fan.
0: I am, although I found this year's NFL season to be crushingly disappointing. All of the teams that I like blew it big time. I mean, really blew it.
1: Yeah, well, I'm gonna go out on a limb here, and I'm going to say the Tennessee Titans will defeat the Philadelphia Eagles in the Super Bowl.
0: Well, yeah. You know what? That's a pretty good one. I'm kind of rooting for Tennessee, if you want to know the truth.
1: Well, I'd like to see them do it. They've been there, and they've certainly been a team to reckon with over the last few years. They've just never been able to get over the hump.
0: It's quite true. And since all of my teams here in the West have blown up, this is as good as any. Okay, you got it.
1: Thank you very much.
0: Right, take care. God, it's not been a good year. It's just not been a good year for NFL here in the West. I mean, look what happened to the Raiders. San Diego. Jeez. Just, you know, all of the teams that I've kind of enjoyed over the years have taken this year off. You know, sort of fallen apart, actually, and case of the Raiders, of course, the coach is already gone. What were they, 4-9, something like that? Wild card line, you're on the air. Hi. Hello? Going once. Going twice. Gone. East of the Rockies, you are on the air. Good morning.
2: Hello?
0: Hello.
2: Hey, Art?
0: Yes.
2: I wish you good health, very much success in your new radio station, and your heart filled with happiness for the new year.
0: Well, that's very nice of you, sir. Thank you.
2: I want to predict that the Titans win the Super Bowl, but I'm scared to, because I'm from Nashville.
0: Well, someone just did that before you.
2: I heard that. I heard that, but I think it'll be Philadelphia and New England, who I think it'll be in there.
0: Do you want that recorded as your prediction?
2: No. I don't want to predict that. I'd like to predict that LSU will win the Sugar and USC will lose to Michigan, and it'll screw up.
0: I can only take one.
2: To BC. All right, here's my prediction.
0: Yeah.
2: Okay, I predict that on coast to coast, this will be the first time it'll be exposed, that this being an election year and all, that it will be.
0: You have your radio on in the background, don't you?
2: See,
0: it's not a matter of me hearing it. It's that you're hearing it, and it's confusing you and making you pause.
2: No. I'm not even listening to that. If you're not hearing it, that's fine. Yeah. I want to predict that something will come up in this election year.
0: Yes.
2: That will show evidence that we have been tricked into getting into the war in the Middle East over there.
0: Oh, in Iraq? Well, that's already. That's already kind of underway. Let's see. Okay. It is to be revealed that we were tricked into the Iraq War. I think it's already really underway. There are several investigations underway right now about the information, the intelligence that we had when we made the decision to go to war. And it may well be that the president just decided that it was going to happen. And they just did it. I mean, that's just the way it can happen. A president can say, okay, you know, U.S. forces are going to do the following. And, you know, he likes to have a little support for his decision. Maybe there wasn't as much as they would have liked. You know, but he made the decision anyway. West of the Rockies, you're on the air. Hello.
3: Hello.
0: Hi.
3: Hi. My prediction basically is something that's actually taking place. So I'll give you the brief prediction up front, and then if you'd like the corroborative evidence, I can give that to you very quickly.
0: Well, let's hear it.
3: Okay. Before this time next year, mm-hmm. it will be revealed that 1st, it'll be revealed that one of the major five banks in the United States that people have checking and savings accounts with will have, it'll first be announced that they will have lost $3 billion.
0: Lost it?
3: They will have misplaced it.
0: Wait a minute. But this is pretty good. Hold on.
3: Yeah.
0: Major bank, top five, loses how much, please? How many?
3: $3 billion.
0: $3 billion. Wow.
3: Shortly
0: Somebody
3: after that information
0: is really going
3: comes
0: to be
3: out.
0: In trouble over yeah. that. You know,
3: well, shortly after really that information trouble. Comes out, it will be revealed that two other banks have also lost. One will have lost in an excess of $1.8 billion. The other one will have lost close to $5 billion.
0: Identity theft, sir?
3: No.
0: What?
3: No.
0: What?
3: It's something a little more clandestine than that.
0: What?
3: Well, actually, this will be, for one of the three banks that I'm talking about, this will be the third time in the last 15 years that this has been done, and it's not an accident. Basically, it's a...
0: Spill it, sir.
3: Okay. If you're someone who checks your computer readout, on, like if you call you have the phone number or go on the Internet, or if you check, basically, if you just... check the details
0: yeah.
3: of your balance. It's a little more detailed than what you get with the printout.
0: Yeah.
3: Let's say, for example, you. Well, this happened to me. I did an ATM withdrawal on November 22nd.
0: All right, you're drifting.
3: No, I'm not.
0: Yes, you are. You need to give me the big picture of what's going to happen. Are you saying
3: okay.
0: that when we call and we get these figures, we're being lied to?
3: No. Well, basically what's happened is that there is a bookkeeping situation that is being imposed with five of the big banks, which is intentionally imposed in order to covertly steal money from people.
0: Okay.
3: Roger Lear talked
0: about
3: it.
0: All right. Hold on. Thank you very much. Now, I'm not willing to go any further with that, but I will accept that much. This man feels that there is a criminal conspiracy underway right now that's lying to us about the amount of money in the bank, and that a major bank, one of the top five, he says, will lose $3 billion. Now, that's not going to be a hard one to track, along with several other banks who will lose in excess of one point something or another billion, whatever it was. Bookkeeping. International Line, you're on the air. Hello.
4: Hey there.
0: Hey there.
4: How are you doing tonight?
0: I'm just spiffy. Where are you?
4: I'm actually in Winnipeg, Manitoba.
0: All right.
4: In Canada.
0: And your name is?
4: My name's Dave.
0: Okay, Dave.
4: I'd like to wish you a happy new year along with everyone else.
0: Thank you.
4: They've all been doing so tonight. And I'd like to make a prediction. Actually, it's for Canada. However, I do agree with a lot of your... people that have been talking to you tonight, and I have been listening to you for quite a number of months now, not years, I'm sorry to say.
0: That's all right.
4: But months.
0: That's fine.
4: And I do see a lot of things happening in the U.S. and throughout the world.
0: No, but your prediction is for Canada, though, right?
4: Yes, it is, actually.
0: Okay. All right.
4: I would like to predict within one of the largest tax revolts ever seen, happening in Canada.
0: I'm going to argue with you on this one a little bit. I'm going to put it down. It's, by the way, prediction number 71, okay?
4: Certainly.
0: However, I find the following. I find that Canadian people, more than not, are really, really laid-back people.
4: Yes, we are.
0: And, well, see, there you are. So you know that. And so a tax revolt requires people to get really exorcised over something. I mean, just really upset. And
4: it really does require people to get upset. Yes.
0: And for Canadians to get that upset, something.
4: Oh, it takes a lot.
0: Oh, it would take a lot. And, I mean,
4: yeah.
0: What do you think could happen up there to cause Canadians to go wild like that?
4: Well, basically, I would say it's starting in Manitoba, although I've heard it's happening throughout the Prairie Provinces in the last little while. I would say that basically it's the way that they are taxing us. They try and disguise the taxes now. They are taking
0: Yeah, but
4: corporations,
0: but
4: crown corporations, they're taking the crown corporations and disguising it as an increase across the board to cover expenditures, et cetera. Whereas at the same time, they're developing casinos throughout the provinces and gaining the tax revenue through the casinos.
0: Hmm.
4: They turn around and say, oh, geez, you know, we're not making quite enough money. They're selling off crown corporations. And as soon as
0: Hold it. Instead of continuing down this path, tell me the one thing that's going to push Canadians over the edge. That's what I want to hear.
4: The one thing that's going to put them over the edge is the taxes on hydro and natural gas bills.
0: All right, I got it then. So there you have it. There's going to be some giant hydroelectric hike in Canada or something, and Canadians will go berserk, and there will be a tax revolt. Well, the United States has been considering perhaps adopting some of the western provinces up there anyway, so that might be a unique opportunity to do so. Although there's been a lot of controversy about that. There are even some Canadians in the western provinces who would like to attach themselves to our western U.S. and become part of the United States. Others oppose the idea. East of the Rockies, you're on the air. Hello.
5: Hello?
0: Hello.
5: Hello, this is Kristen in Scranton, PA.
0: Hello, Kristen.
5: How you doing?
0: Fine.
5: Excuse me.
0: That's all right.
5: My prediction is that there is a calling on the nations of the world, and if we will answer and turn to our more spiritual roots, now I'm not saying just Christianity, but turn to our more spiritual roots, we will see an outpouring of blessing on all of us. And if we don't, we will be left as we are, and that's bad enough on its own.
0: So I'm not sure what it is you're predicting. See, this is a prediction show.
5: I am predicting that there will be a calling and that we need to answer it.
0: You mean like from God? Is that what you mean?
5: Yeah, from God. In my case, in the case, you know, Judeo-Christian, yeah.
0: How do you imagine this occurring? I mean, do you imagine that, like, it'd just be a clear day and the voice will come down, from the sky, it's God. Something like that? Or, I mean, come on now. What?
5: I'm not exactly sure how that would happen, to be honest with you. It's a feeling I get.
0: Over all the radio and television stations and broadcast the message all at once everywhere. That'd be convincing.
5: Well, that'd be exciting, wouldn't it?
0: It would be convincing. It would also be exciting, yes. So there you have it. I'm going to record this as God calls. God calls. Wouldn't that be something if suddenly every radio and television broadcast station were to be taken over by the Maker, who had an announcement for those he had made? West of the Rockies. Wonder how to begin. West of the Rockies, you're on the air. Hello.
6: Hi, Art Bell?
0: Yes.
6: Oh, it's great. You've really saved all of us that have been listening for so many years, ever since Billy Goodman just dropped off the face of the planet.
0: Man, I don't know where Billy went. I tracked him into New England, and then I don't know where he went.
6: That was so mysterious.
0: I know.
6: One day it was sports, of all things.
0: Yeah. Anyway.
6: I can't believe it.
0: Anyway.
6: And so thank you for being there. Thank you for the show.
0: You're most welcome.
6: I really appreciate it. This is Randy from Troy, and my prediction is sort of a takeoff on the last one in that we're not going to respond. I think that the Supreme Court will be have their hands tied.
0: You're saying God is going to call in some way.
6: Well, God has called our country.
0: Well,
6: God was institutional informing our country.
0: Well, we're predicting something here, not reviewing history.
6: That's my prediction. We're not going to respond.
0: So God will call and we won't answer. When you start out at the bottom, and like if you get a traffic ticket and you're called to court and you don't answer, what happens? Well,
6: thrown in the clinker.
0: They throw you in jail, yes.
6: Go ahead.
0: But I mean, trying to imagine what would happen if we didn't answer God.
6: Well, we've been kind of turning our back on God for some time now. In case you haven't noticed, our country has taken a wild swing. Just look at our pop culture. It's pretty scary.
0: Is it really?
6: Yes, it's terrible. When Christian bashing is allowed across the country, far and wide, Christian bashing is perfectly legitimate.
0: To be honest with you, yes, Christian bashing. I mean, the Jews can be bashed and are. Every religion on earth is bashed.
6: Not in America. Yes, it is.
0: There's a different way of looking at it.
6: Uh-huh.
0: And that is, we have freedom of speech, right? We have freedom to say things that might be disagreeable to other people. We have that freedom. Yes, we do. And that's part of what America's all about, that you can disagree. You can even say the government's full of it.
6: Well, do you know what? If you go around saying things that are unpopular or that people don't like,
0: yeah,
6: you will lose your job. You'll be a cast out. No one will speak to you. You won't be able to shop there.
0: Well, I know, but that's not the same as being shot in other countries around the world.
6: You're right there.
0: In other countries, they shoot you when they don't like what you say.
6: Yeah.
0: Here, we don't do that. I mean, you can make yourself a social outcast by saying idiotic stuff.
6: Yeah, that's true. But, it's politically unpopular to say. Now, don't get me wrong, I'm not a white supremacist, but you could never form, like, a white club at a college or anything like that, but you could have any other kind of...
0: So you're just angry at political correctness.
6: Exactly.
0: Yeah,
6: but
0: that's not the same as God calling and our not answering and all that stuff.
6: Well, it is if you say, what's going to happen to the pledge, taking God out of the Pledge of Allegiance?
0: I don't know. I don't even know if all that is really a prediction. I suppose it is. Anyway, we're headed toward the light, folks. The new year, 2004, approaching my house right now. We'll take a special photograph in a moment. It will be Ramona and myself. And it's our... Say it louder.
7: Happy New Year, everyone!

0: it, folks. It's a new year here on the West Coast, and it's racing out across the ocean right now.
1: 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And now, sitting in for George Norrie, here is Art Bell.
0: Yes, indeed. Stuff happens. Welcome, everybody. The new year has rolled across the West Coast. And here it is, 2004. It's pretty incredible when you think about it. Made it to another year, huh? Actually, I was surprised when I made it to the millennium. And here I am. Here you are. 4 years later. And now to check over a few more of the very meager number predictions made for the year 2003. We'll pick up at number 23. George Norrie adds 30 affiliates. I don't know. I don't know. I don't get those figures anymore, so I'm not privy to the information. So I put a question mark by that. Number 24. Dallas Stars win. You will have to help me out with that. I did not follow Dallas nor the Stars, nor the Dallas Stars, so I have no idea. Another question mark. I'm not doing very well myself. The Raelians clone is not real. That's number 25. The Raelians clone turns out to be not real. And you know what? There's another question mark. I don't know what happened with that. I remember they announced the pregnancy, right? Remember that? They announced that the pregnancy had occurred. There were several people who had doubts about it. Scientists expressed some doubts about it. And I've not heard the follow-up. Have we had a birth of a human clone? I don't think so. But I don't know. So it gets a question mark. 26, crop circles done, or to be revealed that crop circles are done by college students. That one gets a definite ding. Indeed, we know many crop circles have been accomplished by college students. Not by far all, but many. Number 27, a triangular craft revealed by the U.S. government. Bong. I don't think so. I hope I'm not wrong. I'm going to bong that. Number 28, martial law in some U.S. city. I do not believe that we've had martial law in any U.S. city during 2003. And number 29, that I would write a new book. Bonk. I have not written a new book. Although I have, if I were to write another book, I can assure you it would be about the subject of time travel. It is what I am most intensely interested in, and so it would probably be on that subject. I haven't figured out, it would obviously be a novel. Well, maybe in my case I should not say obviously, huh? But it would, I can tell you it would be a novel, and I think I've been thinking a lot about it, so that could happen, but it did not happen in 2003. First time caller line, you're on the air. Hello.
2: Hi, Art.
0: Hi.
2: How you doing?
0: Okay.
2: Hey, Happy New Year.
0: Very same to you.
2: And Happy New Year to Ramona.
0: As a matter of fact, we just took a picture together.
2: Did you?
0: Yeah, we did. So just around midnight. So if you go up to coasttocoastam.com, up in the upper right-hand side, and click on my webcam.
2: Uh-huh.
0: It's over on the right instead of the left tonight. You'll see it. It's a pretty good picture, I think.
2: You know, you are so in love with your wife.
0: I certainly am.
2: I just love to hear you talk. You know, I'm kind of new to the program, and I've been listening to it, I would say, since August.
0: Okay.
2: And I didn't, George Norrie, of course, I was just like, oh my God, you know, I'm just in love with George Norrie, because I'm an insomniac, so when I heard you, that was it. You're the guy.
0: Well, all right, it's
2: You're
0: very kind of you. Do you have for me a prediction?
2: A prediction.
0: Yes.
2: You know what? I'm going to tell you, Art, what, you know, I'm from Missouri, St. Louis, Missouri,
0: yeah.
2: And I was, and my name's Jude, and I was just thinking, you know, I think we are in for a hell of a depression.
0: Really?
2: I think we're in one.
0: Really?
2: I think we're in, pardon me?
0: Really? You think?
2: Oh, definitely. I think we're, yeah. I think we are in a depression. I think we're in a functional depression. They try to call it a recession, but I mean, it's and I can see it coming, can't you?
0: Well, listen, technically, from an economic point of view, I don't think we're even technically in a recession anymore. The market is 10,400 and something or another. You know, the NASDAQ appears to be recovering up over 2,000 and holding. And
2: I know all that sounds good, but you know what? You know what, Art? You gotta be around. I think that, you know, like where you're at and you're doing real good. I mean, I'm saying real, real good, but you're doing good. You know that. And there are people that do that. But you got, see, you know, like, I'm a social worker, so I see a whole lot of stuff.
0: Yeah.
2: And it's bad.
0: Well,
2: but I hope it gets better, you know, but
0: have you considered the possibility that maybe it's your work which would expose you, you know, like a policeman sees the worst of people? I'm sure that a social worker sees the most unfortunate of folks one way or the other. And,
2: absolutely.
0: And so your work may be influencing what you believe.
2: Absolutely.
0: Okay, all right. Well, or nevertheless, I'll put it down that we're headed for a depression in 2004. I certainly hope not. And as I did mention, the numbers from a national point of view would indicate the economy to be improving right now. I mean, credit where credit is due. It does seem to be improving. The jobless numbers are falling. If you believe the government statistics regarding all of this and the stock market, then things would seem to be on the mend at the moment. Wildcard Line, you're on the air.
3: Hello, Mr. Bell.
0: Hello.
3: Hi. I have a prediction. I think we're going to get nailed with an asteroid.
0: Oh, my.
3: Yeah.
0: Asteroid hits Earth.
3: Yep.
0: How big?
3: I don't know that. I don't think it's going to be so big that it devastates the Earth, but I think
0: good.
3: It's going to wake us up a little bit and maybe get us started back into the space programs a little bit harder than we are.
0: Well, I can tell you this. The people would definitely demand that we have a better warning system in place. In fact, I can close my eyes and I can see the Senate hearings that would happen after we got hit with something, and there would be all these recriminations about why didn't we spend the money to have more early warning satellites up there? Why weren't there more observatories tasked to looking for something coming right at Earth? Well, sir, because it was coming right out of the sun and we couldn't see it. I mean, I can see the whole thing in my head now.
3: Yep, and I truly believe that the American public should talk to their congressmen and say that we need to actually put a little bit more money than $1 million
0: or
3: you know, towards looking at that.
0: Well, with a little bit of luck, which sounds like a song title, we won't all have to look up and see a small spot getting suddenly larger and larger and larger until there's hardly time to say, oh, shoot.
3: That's right. Well, I'm a long-haul truck driver, and, you know, I've been seeing a lot of shooting stars lately, and I'm... Matter of fact, today there was one that was so big that you could see it in the daylight, and I don't know, it probably dropped all the way to a mile above the horizon before it burned out.
0: The one that gets you, sir, thank you, will look like a small star when you first see it. It'll grow to the size of a grape in your eye, and then I guess baseball and a basketball, and then three or four mutations after that, there'd be no question in your mind. We'd about get hit by big rock. Really big rock. East of the Rockies, you're on the air. Hello.
4: Hello, Mr. Bell.
0: Hi.
4: Hi. Happy New Year.
0: And to you.
4: My prediction probably isn't as dire as everybody else's, but...
0: The last one was very dire.
4: Yeah.
0: Yeah.
4: But I think this one's going to be good for the people of Boston. I think the curse of the Bambino will finally be lifted. They'll win the World Series.
0: Oh, really?
4: Yeah.
0: Boston to win World Series.
4: They're due for some kind of happiness up there.
0: Okay, that would certainly be something, wouldn't it?
4: Yes, it would.
0: Uh-huh. Okay, I've got it. I mean, is this something you really... I'm having a hard time. That sounds more like a hope to me than it does a revelation.
4: Well, they hope year after year, but I think it's finally going to come true this year with some additions they had.
0: All right. Thank you very much. I don't know. Now remember, you are supposed to have taken a quiet moment out. Should I really review all of this? And sort of let your mind go blank and try and imagine a major event that you truly believe that it comes to you will occur in the year 2004. I mean, you know the guy was a Boston fan, so I don't know if it quite came to him that way, or somehow I think it was more in the line of hope. West of the Rockies, you're on the air. Hello.
5: Hello, this is Michelle. I'm calling from the Big Island of Hawaii.
0: Well, hello, Michelle.
5: Hello. Art, I did follow your instructions on coming up with my prediction, and it's not good, but I felt I should call it in.
0: Well, that's your duty.
5: I know.
0: Especially if you did it the right way, and for that I thank you, because last one I had sounded like a wish, you know.
5: Right.
0: Okay, so Michelle thought really hard there on the Big Island and thought what?
5: Well, what I have come up with is that I have the impression or the intuitive impression that 12 dirty bombs will be detonated simultaneously, or 12 will be attempted in 12 major cities, and my impression is that 10 of them will actually be successful in detonating. And I actually have a list of the cities, which I can give to you if you want, or I won't. You let me know if you want me to give you the names of the cities.
0: You know what?
5: What?
0: Go ahead.
5: Okay. I'm starting on the West Coast, Seattle, Portland, San Francisco, L.A., Chicago, Detroit, Houston, Dallas, New York City, Baltimore. And I kind of raised my eyebrows at that one. Why Baltimore? But Washington, D.C., and Miami. And that 10 out of 12, it would actually happen. So
0: damn.
5: I just felt it was my, like you said, duty to call that in.
0: Well, I do notice Las Vegas was not on your list.
5: Yeah, it didn't come up for me. And I was doing this intuitively, impression-wise. So
0: all right,
5: for some reason, it didn't.
0: Well, believe me, it is... very carefully registered now as number 42, and I sure hope it's wrong.
5: I hope so, too.
0: Okay, thank you. Thank you very much, Michelle. Yikes. I thought, why not? Go ahead and name the cities. That's her revelation on the Big Island of Hawaii. And I guess I want to take a second and again say to all of you, a dirty bomb is horrible. It's basically... mid or high level or even low level radioactive materials that are packed around conventional explosives and then detonated. And it's not a nuclear explosion. There would be some radiation damage, but only in the very immediate area, very immediate. It would have a big psychological impact, but it would not be the end of the world by any means. But it would, of course, have a gigantic psychological impact. So, if you hear of that happening, certainly it is an extremely serious matter, but it's not the end-of-the-world scenario that many people think that it is. On the international line, you're on the air. Hi, where are you, please? Hello?
6: Hello?
0: Yes, hi.
6: Oh, hi. Hi, Art. It's Colleen calling from Vancouver, British Columbia.
0: Vancouver. Okay.
6: Yeah. Lots of snow here, New Year's Eve.
0: I'll bet.
6: Yeah. Lots of snow. You know, I was thinking a little bit about this for a while before I called in, and I'm wondering about the SARS epidemic.
0: What? Well, it kind of didn't get started.
6: Well, it didn't. It ran its course through the east coast of Canada. It didn't really hit us here, but it looks like it's starting up again. And I'm just wondering if it's going to run its course through North America this time.
0: That's a scary proposition, isn't it?
6: Is it
0: a prediction you're making? I mean, do you see SARS becoming epidemic?
6: I think I could see it happening again, particularly with some new information that we've had recently, that there's been another case that's been found in Hong Kong or in the part of China. I'm trying to think of the district.
0: You want to know something really, I guess, surprising from my point of view, and that is that SARS didn't become an epidemic last time. I mean,
6: My family's from it.
0: I understand. But for once, they did get it under control. They actually got hold of it. Now, I understand there's some leaks right now and one or two cases showing up here or there. But the worldwide epidemic that could have happened...
6: It didn't happen.
0: Didn't happen. And I guess that's a tribute to, you know, modern medicine and isolation techniques and whatever.
6: Good planning.
0: I guess.
6: Good planning.
0: Yeah.
6: But, you know, I think what happens sometimes is that it's one of those things that did a lot of damage in the Toronto area, and it had a potential to do a lot more damage.
0: Sure.
6: And it sort of disappeared. It just disappeared so quickly.
0: Yes.
6: And it makes you wonder, you know, if it's coming back, perhaps a stronger strain, if I could say that, and it may, in fact, actually run its course through North America this time.
0: Of course, it's possible, but here's something to think about. If it's the same strain...
6: That's the question.
0: The Chinese were able to contain it there.
6: Mm-hmm.
0: And you would think the Chinese, as being least capable of containing it. I mean, much less capable of containing it than, say, the U.S. or Canada.
6: Well, I have a friend from Hong Kong who was in Hong Kong during the epidemic last summer.
0: Oh, yes.
6: And apparently there were thousands more people sick than were reported, you know, worldwide through the news.
0: I'm sure it's true.
6: Yeah.
0: But still in all, they did ultimately contain it even there, and it was scaring the, you know what, out of me. I thought that was pretty scary anytime you get a new anything.
6: Yes.
0: It is.
6: It's amazing the effect it had on, like, the east coast of Canada or central Canada. Huge impact on the small towns.
0: It wasn't.
6: All the clinics, even here in British Columbia.
0: And it was not. Well, of course, that's where it really impacted. But even here in the United States, it was big, big news. I mean, nobody knew what it was going to do. And it could have been an epidemic. So if there were to be a change in the strain, the world could be in dire straits and danger indeed.
6: And that is what sort of came to me, if you're wondering, like, what my prediction is that it's not something I would hope in any, you know, stretch of the imagination. And it's almost scary to say, but you wonder if that is what's coming.
0: Boy, I sure hope not.
6: I hope not, too.
0: But you're telling me you really see this.
6: Well, I felt this. This is what I'm saying. I considered it, thought about it, and then wondered, and then I just sort of felt this.
0: Okay. I appreciate the call. Thank you. That's scary stuff. The strain changes and SARS becomes epidemic. That is a scary one. Captain Trips and all that. I'm Art Bell.
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6: Or Central Canada, huge impact on the small towns.
0: It wasn't.
6: All the clinics, even here in British Columbia.
0: And it was not. Well, of course, that's where it really impacted. But even here in the United States, it was big, big news. I mean, nobody knew what it was going to do. And it could have been an epidemic. So if there were to be a change in the strain... the world could be in dire straits and danger indeed.
6: And that is what sort of came to me, if you're wondering, like, what my prediction is that it's not something I would hope in any, you know, stretch of the imagination. And it's almost scary to say, but you wonder if that is what's coming.
0: Boy, I sure hope not.
6: I hope not, too.
0: But you're telling me you really see this.
6: Well, I felt this. This is what I'm saying. I considered it. Thought about it and then wondered.

0: I hope not to.
1: But you're telling me you really see this.
0: Well, I felt this. This is what I'm saying. I considered it, thought about it, and then wondered, and then I just sort of felt this.
1: Okay. I appreciate the call. Thank you. That's scary stuff. The strain changes, and SARS becomes epidemic. That is a scary one. Captain Trips and all that. I'm Art Bell.
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0: 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And now, sitting in for George Norrie, here is Art Bell.
1: Time does seem absolutely inevitable, doesn't it? I wonder if in the end it'll turn out time is malleable. We're predicting for the year 2004, and we'll get right back to it. Once again, we plunge into the business of predicting for the year immediately ahead. Now, that's a pretty serious matter. The year immediately ahead. Do you really think it will be marked by the kind of tragedy? And boy, I tell you, this is one dark list we're making this year. Really a dark list. And we're coming up on number 79, by my count. And so number 79, the first-time caller line is on the air and no doubt prepared to put something in that position. Hello there.
2: Hello, Art. This is just wonderful. This is Hannah, and I'm in Western Arkansas.
1: Hi, Hannah.
2: And I did just what you said. I sat down and asked to see some kind of a significant event.
1: Good.
2: And what I first saw was Australia, which was kind of weird.
1: Yeah.
2: And what I was seeing was Ayers Rock, and then I saw the land in front of it. And my feeling is that there's going to be a major archaeological discovery of some sort.
1: In Australia?
2: In Australia. And I can't tell. Then I got overlays. I saw the land bridge, and I saw water. And I can't tell what it is beyond that. But it feels like a significant archaeological discovery or event. In Australia.
1: That's very interesting. What did you see that brought you to that conclusion?
2: Well, it's because I got the feeling of history when I saw the rock. I didn't see any people. I just saw the big rock. I saw the landscape
1: okay.
2: And the land, the dust, the dirt, and it was

0: It was saying, there's something more here. There's something we don't know. And my feeling is this is something that may be related to, you know how they always said there was a land bridge from Oceania?
1: Yes.
0: It may push that time back or give some kind of revelation about Australia that we just don't know.
1: Wouldn't that be something? All right. Thank you very much. Oh, yes, that would be very interesting. Anything that would confirm what we now don't know to be more than myth or legend or some dark tale passed on by man to man to man to man, generations on through the generations. But something that would actually make one of those things, for example, the discovery of Atlantis or any land bridge. Wildcard Line, you're on the air. Hi.
2: Hey, Art. How are you doing? This is Mike in Perrysburg, Ohio.
1: Very well,
2: 70
1: sir.
2: WSPD.
1: Yes.
2: Followed your instructions, too, and that last call was bizarre because the image I had was of a major event or discovery happening at the pyramids in Egypt.
1: Really?
2: Yeah, and what – this is really bizarre. Hearing that last call and then what I saw was like the pyramid – going up in the air and rotating, like realigning with the stars. And then like an hour later, the movie Stargate was on after this happened. So it was pretty bizarre. But I think something's going to happen there. Maybe, you know, something along the lines of what Edgar Cayce predicted. But I think something's going to happen there. And also just about George, I think that I'll bet when he comes back, he went back in time to see himself at some event in his life somewhere in his past.
1: You think so?
2: Yeah. Yeah, because that's always been my, if I could go back in time, I don't know if I'd approach myself, because you never know what would happen with physics, but I'd go back and look and see what I was doing at some certain pivotal point in my life.
1: Well, that might not be a pleasant experience. I appreciate your call. Thank you. Any past life review, for I think the majority of us, might not be a necessarily a pleasant experience at all. What do you think? Or would it? I guess it would depend on where you went and what you were doing and all the rest of that. East of the Rockies, you're on the air. Hi. Hello?
3: Art.
1: Yes.
3: Oh, hi.
1: Hi.
3: I'm calling from 960 WELI out of New Haven, Connecticut.
1: Very good, sir.
3: Okay. Now, this was a premonition I had two nights ago. It was a dream.
1: Okay.
3: I woke up, and I usually get the Daily News newspaper, and it was dated April 13th, 2004.
1: Huh.
3: And the full-page cover story read, Legendary Radio.
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1: Oh, no. See, I'm not going to let you air that. I'll tell you what I'll do. Let's see. I'm going to record it. But that's all. I'm not going to air it. I asked some time ago at the beginning of the program that people not predict other people's deaths, and that's just what he did, so no. West of the Rockies, you're on the air. Hello.
5: Oh, I'm Charlie on Kauai, listening to KQNG Kong.
1: Kong Radio. I suppose the weather is eternally perfect, right?
5: Oh, yes, it's just a little cold in the cold snap we've had, but it's still above 70. Usually in the 80s.
1: You know why a cold snap means it goes down to 70. Oh, man. All right.
5: Okay. I have a good prediction for once.
1: Oh, well,
5: very few.
1: Well, yes, you're darn right there have been few.
5: Well,
1: why do you think there have been so few good predictions?
5: Maybe war and turmoil has just made us very unhappy. We don't see prosperity and abundance.
1: Yeah. Maybe. All right. Well, you've got a good one, though.
5: Okay, I predict that we'll have an energy source that turns heat directly into electricity, and it can run a toy for you.
1: Heat to electricity?
5: Just background heat from the air, water. Like in Hawaii, we are 70 or 80 degrees. That would make its surroundings colder and make the equivalent amount of electricity.
1: So a perpetual motion machine or toy?
5: Yeah, the second kind, where you don't... gain from nowhere. You just don't lose.
1: You know, free energy, in other words.
5: Yeah.
1: Well, we've had a lot of talks about that lately. You know, some of them far more technical than your sort of general prediction. And a lot of people feel the oil companies, sir, would not allow it. What do you think about that?
5: They'll try, but the technology is getting better, and we have these advances in nanotechnology, and that'll do it. This thing is such a general-purpose machine, it'll be hard to suppress.
1: Think about this for a second. If you were the inventor of a true, free energy out-of-the-air type machine, do you think that more likely, I'll give you two scenarios. A, you are showered with literally billions, approaching trillions of dollars. You become the richest man in the entire world. Richer than Bill Gates, richer than anybody, because you have the energy. Or do you think, B, you'd be deader than a doornail?
5: I think it's in the middle, and I am the inventor. I think it'll be
1: a
5: commodity, and I'll just have a good income, but not terrific.
1: Uh-huh. Well, I hate to be negative about your positive prediction, and you're claiming you have invented, right, a free energy device?
5: Stephen Greer's group has looked at it, and there's a nanotechnology group trying to make it.
1: All right. Out of curiosity, what did Dr. Greer's group say about it?
5: Well, I work through the administrative secretary.
1: Yes.
5: He says that it's it doesn't make enough power to immediately qualify, so he's watching, and he's looking for investors, which will go downward from the more demonstrative things to more speculative things.
1: All right, thank you. So, in other words, to be honest, he probably didn't put it high in the category of we're going to come and investigate. And I was really fairly serious about the question, and that is the A or B scenario. If you actually did discover, just going along with that argument for a second, that you did find the eternal source of energy, would you be showered with billions of dollars and the love of your fellow human beings, or would you be deader than a doornail? I really think the latter. International Line, you're on the air. Hello.
6: Hey, Art, this is Max from Canada calling.
1: Hey, Max.
6: My prediction, since the last time I did predict that you'd write a book, I got it right. So I'm going to predict that you're going to write another book.
1: Really?
6: That's right.
1: Okay, it's number 83, Art. Write another book, huh?
6: Yeah, I'm not sure of the topic, but I feel that it may get a hint towards being possibly hit towards the movies.
1: Okay. All right. Well, we shall see. I've had another book in my head.
6: Hmm.
1: Which is the beginning of the end, usually, when it comes to books. It will haunt you until you sit down and do it. When you write books, that's the way it is.
6: Okay, I was going to just say, because I was noticing your webcam pick again this year.
1: Oh?
6: Total synchronicity, because last year's pick was 1 second after as well.
1: The initial picture, indeed, was taken 1 second after, but then I added a little contrast to it, and now it's 2 minutes and something. But you are quite correct, and in that regard, I try and time those pictures so that it occurs right at midnight. This time, I pulled the picture off and added a little contrast and put it back. But the original picture, he is absolutely correct, was taken at one second after midnight. East of the Rockies, you're on the air. Hello.
4: Time callers, area code 775-727-1222.
1: Hold it. We're not allowed to take last names on the air. So, Mike.
7: Michael.
1: Michael. Okay, Michael, you're on the air.
7: Okay, my prediction is I'm calling from the Valley of Light, the Middle East. My prediction is the return of Christ.
1: In 2004?
7: Yes.
1: Why? Why 2004?
7: To settle all the arguments.
1: Huh. Think that it'll do that?
7: Yep.
1: I guess it would. If he came back and it became Judgment Day, all arguments would be moot, right? West of the Rockies, you're on the air. Hello.
8: What's up?
1: You at the moment.
8: All right. This is Jordan on the Big Island.
1: Of Hawaii. Yes, sir.
8: That's right. Man, I can't believe I got through. I've been trying for like 5 years.
1: And here you are.
8: All right. Well, I've got a bad prediction. And,
1: of course.
8: It goes along with one that a lady already called in and kind of predicted already, but I had this vision in a dream a few months ago, and it's been haunting me ever since.
1: Let us have it.
8: And, well, it's a dirty bomb in Chicago.
1: Okay.
8: And possibly more than one.
1: Okay.
8: And when I was talking, I already reported this to an agent that works for the CIA. And,
1: I am curious about something. I mean, obviously, it's a very dire prediction for you to make. When you reported to the FBI, or I'm sorry, you said the CIA.
8: An agent works for the CIA.
1: Yes. How was that accepted?
8: Well, they're actually close friends of mine, so they accepted it pretty well, and they sent a memo to the agency. And they said they know it is a psychic phenomenon, but the CIA has worked with that a lot in the past.
1: Yeah.
8: So they actually
1: may be doing officially even a lot more of it than they're admitting right now, because they did admit they had the 20-year remote viewers program. They did admit that, you know, all the millions spent on that. So, yeah, I'm sure they've never given up on pursuing intuitives.
8: And there's something else I wanted to add about that that convinced me to call you. And I can't believe I got through, so it must be synchronicity. But
1: okay.
8: When I was telling this woman about it, I just had this vision. I said, it's really bothering me, Chicago. She said, well, it is the Windy City. And when she said that, the light in her bedroom over her head clicked on right when she said it. And that just was kind of like a sign to me.
1: Well.
8: I try to pay attention to little things like that. And I kind of took that as some sort of a sign.
1: All right, duly recorded, number
8: and
1: 85.
8: We love you, Art.
1: Appreciate
8: Don't
1: the call, sir.
8: Don't ever stop.
1: Take care. That's very dire indeed. Dirty bomb in Chicago. You know, every time I say this, though, I'm going to keep repeating. As awful as a dirty bomb is, if you do a little bit of study regarding dirty bombs, which, again, are some level of plutonium, hopefully a fairly low-level or mid-level plutonium, as opposed to high-level, really, you know, poisonous for the next gazillion years kind of plutonium. That's a very high level. You would hope that it would be a very localized event, like a chemical attack is thought it would be. It certainly would have devastating psychological impact on the U.S., but you all should know that the actual number of deaths involved would probably not be many. East of the Rockies, you're on the air. Hello.
9: Hello.
1: Hi.
9: Hi.
1: Where are you calling from?
9: Palm Coast, Florida.
1: Okay.
9: My name is Matt.
1: Okay, Matt.
9: And my prediction is it's not a really bad one. It's about running. The marathon record will be broken in Berlin by 13 seconds.
1: Marathon record broken in where? Berlin?
9: Yeah, just like how it was this year or last year now.
1: Okay. I'm sorry, 13 seconds?
9: 13 seconds.
1: Okay, got it.
9: Thank you.
1: Why are you predicting this?
9: Well, it's been getting lower and lower every year, and it's going to happen this year. I just know it.
1: So you're not predicting this because of an exact vision.
9: Well,
1: you're just sort of projecting what you think might happen based on what did happen, huh?
9: Yeah, pretty much. Yeah.
1: Okay. I should probably eject that like a bad dream, but I am not going to. I will nevertheless put it down. I did urge everybody to try and make these predictions based on some insight, some seeing, some knowing, and toward that end, quiet your mind and try and come up with it that way. But I'll put it down in the spirit of the new year. On the international line, you're on the air. Where are you calling from, please? Hello? Going once, going twice, gone. West of the Rockies, you're on the air.
10: Yeah, hello.
1: Hi, where are you?
10: I'm located in Sedona, Arizona.
1: Okay, we don't have a whole lot of time, so it's going to be number 87 if you have come to predict.
10: Okay, Art, it's KE3KR.
1: Chuck, yes. go ahead, Chuck.
10: Okay, yeah, basically my prediction is that we will find the missing 727 from Africa, and we will find it with OTHB. That's it.
1: All right, thank you, Chuck.
10: Thanks a lot.
1: Right, missing 727. And as you know, there is a missing 727 from Africa. It's a very, very, very, very, very serious situation indeed. I mean, where could it be and what could it be carrying? I heard some kind of worrisome things about the way it was configured when it was taken. You are

0: 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And now, sitting in for George Norrie, here is Art Bell.
1: The final hour for official predictions. And I will continue to number them, and we're doing very well, incidentally. We're up to number 88 as compared to last year's pathetic 37. So, let me... Actually, I think we only had one night in which to do them last year. Let me review the last of the... The last of the last. Art builds time machine would be number 30, and that gets big bonk. I don't have to build one. I have one. I have never used it. Number 31 was more car accidents than ever. Huh. You know what? I think that's a bonk. I think that I saw a news story indicating that there had been actually fewer car accidents in the U.S., but I'm open to being wrong on that one. Vice President Cheney goes back to the bunker. Do you know, I think that's a ding. I think there was an occasion, wasn't there? Some quick concern they had, which I can't recall. I'm going to tentatively ding that. I think he did. Number 33, that civil liberties will be eroded. And I'm going to give that a ding because, well, they have been. As we fight terrorism, like it or hate it, and a lot of people really hate it, our civil liberties are, no question, eroded about. As a matter of fact, you know, while tonight has been, for the most part, free of any difficulty, there was a jet detained at a major airport. I'll have more on that story in a moment. So our civil liberties, yeah, they've definitely been eroded. Number 34, the Raelians would be in a movie. And I'm pretty sure that's a ding, ding, ding, ding. There was a TV movie about them, I think. Number 35, Bin Laden not found. Ding, ding, ding. Definitely has not been found. And, of course, that's a pretty good call because last year at this time we were pretty darn certain we'd have him by now, right? Number 36 concerns something that concerns China, and I don't know what. So I didn't properly transcribe that one. Sorry about that. Number 37 is there would be action in Korea, and I believe that's a bonk. I do believe that's a bonk. So let me cast this aside, and now, rather than the past, let us look. And by the way, in rating, I would say perhaps one in four of those were correct, which is not bad. Not bad. One in four, when you're dealing with general and specific predictions for a year, one in four isn't nearly as bad as you would think. Hopefully, this year, and I should have put a little asterisk by each one I thought really was not discerned through the method that we've described, but rather was a hope or a guess or something. Yes, here we have it. Travelers questioned after Dulles landing. FBI and Homeland Security Department officials boarded a British Airways jet shortly after it landed at Washington Dulles International on Wednesday night and detained 247 passengers for about 3 hours. Homeland Security, so was some member of Homeland Security speaking on a condition of anonymity, did not say that the incident involved terrorism. That's very interesting. They went through, the baggage went through screening, and they went through screening, and so that's very interesting. If it was not suspected terrorism, one can only wonder what that would have been. First time caller line, other than that, it's been a quiet night so far. First time caller line, you're on the air. Hi.
2: Yes.
1: Yes.
2: Oh, okay, I'm on. Yeah, how you doing? Your announcer, is that Ross Mitchell?
1: That is indeed Ross.
2: Yeah, this is Dean up in Carson City. Yeah, he's got a voice like a lion, doesn't he?
1: Oh, there's no mistaking that voice. One of a kind, you know.
2: That's what I thought.
1: And a lot of people out there think that Ross, when he does that, you know, really puts on the dog, really lowers his... He doesn't. This is natural.
2: Yeah, I was going to say, I talked to him one time here.
1: That's a real Ross.
2: Yeah, and he goes lower than that.
1: He's incredible. I know. It's like... I love him doing them, and I begged him to do them, and he does, of course. But it's always a little intimidating coming on after that voice.
2: Now, when you hear him on the phone talking personal to him, man, it sounds like you're calling a
1: sounds like you're calling
2: lion's
1: God.
2: Den or
1: sounds
2: something.
1: Sounds like you're calling God, actually.
2: Yeah. Don't tell him that. We have enough problems with him. Well, look, I have a prediction. That I have some friends that are going over to check out. They're going on a tour, and they're establishing it to go to Mount Ararat at the end of their tour. They're going to Greece and this and that and so on. And I was going to try to get in touch with them because they said they seen the Ark in Mount Ararat, and they're going up there again.
1: Well, I wonder how many in the audience have seen the pictures that do exist of Mount Ararat, and you can there is what appears to be a large ship in the side of Ararat. It really does. I hope that picture is real, and I hope that the group you're talking about proves it's real. It would be really something, wouldn't it, Jack?
2: I was hoping you can put me on with the associate. I'll give him all this stuff. I'd like to see you make a program out of it.
1: I don't
2: before
1: have,
2: he goes and then
1: sir,
2: after when they get back.
1: Sir, I don't have associates. I'm sitting here doing the show by myself.
2: Oh, did you answer that before then?
1: Yeah.
2: No, I didn't even recognize your voice.
1: Well, see, there you are.
2: Yeah. But
1: I do this all alone.
2: There's a way that I can give you a phone number that can catch me a little later. But I predict, you know, God only knows the future.
1: Send me email.
2: I don't have a computer.
1: What? What?
2: You know, I'm 69 years of age.
1: So what?
2: I know.
1: Get a computer.
2: And I've gotten this far in life.
1: Well, I know, but look.
2: But you're
1: just
2: right.
1: Trust me on this.
2: What's your post office box?
1: Not active at the moment. Trust me on this when I tell you.
2: Okay, go ahead.
1: That getting a computer, you will regard, I promise you, as one of the best things you've ever done. With the kind of interests you've got, the world will open. I mean, you can go in there and you can research Ararat, for example, and you can find everything ever researched or done about Ararat, okay? You need to get a computer.
2: I'm about ready to do so.
1: Okay, good. Well, all right, then listen very carefully. My email address is as follows, artbell@mindspring.com or artbell@aol.com. Very easy. ARTBELL, all in lowercase, at either one of those addresses will send something to me at light speed. And again, I charge you with going to get a computer and learning about a computer, and I don't care what your age is. It's the key to the world out there. Wildcard Line, you are on the air. Hi.
3: Hello, Art.
1: Hello.
3: Hi. My name's Joel from L.A.
1: Okay, Joel. The mighty KFI, of course.
3: Yeah, there we go. There we go. Best station there. I wanted to give you my prediction. It's sort of something that has, you know, I've seen for quite a while, you know, but I feel that the American government already knows where bin Laden is and weapons of mass destruction. I believe that later on this year, these things will be found, you know, and it's sort of like it makes me feel like this stuff is going to be found just before the election, on both counts.
1: Well, both bin Laden and weapons of mass destruction found. That really would be something. But do you honestly believe that they A, know where bin Laden is, know where the WMDs are, and will actually hold this information and then have a sort of a pseudo-discovery right before the election? You are that cynical.
3: Yes. Yeah.
1: Yeah, you clearly
3: I
1: are.
3: Yeah, I am. I don't know. I think I really feel that they have a really good handle on what's going on. I just really feel that. And I don't believe that, even though, you know, I mean, a lot of people talk.
1: I want to,
3: you know,
1: believe that. I don't believe all the way down your road, but I do want to believe. Thank you very much. And by the way, you're recorded as number 89. I want to believe that we've got a handle on it. And as ever so slight evidence of that, I would indicate so far so good tonight. I hope that I'm not slapped in the face with some horrible headline in the morning. But so far so good. We've gone through the Christmas holiday and early into the new year, very early. Without incident. There's still, you know, the Rose Bowl parade and I guess then the holiday sort of finishes, right? And we got through it, which is a good sign, in my opinion. And if Al-Qaeda really was stronger, as was suggested by an earlier caller, then I think something else would have happened by now. But I could be horridly wrong. East of the Rockies, you're on the air. Hi.
4: Yes, hello, Art.
1: Hi.
4: It's Keith in Ontario.
1: Hey, Keith.
4: Much like a prediction I made a few years ago on your show about a spreading pestilence worldwide, and then came mad cow, foot, mouth, and anthrax.
1: Yes.
4: My prediction for this year is yet another deadly disease, much like SARS to hit this world.
1: Really?
4: Yeah.
1: Human-borne disease.
4: Yes.
1: Do you think it will be a new disease for the human race, or it will be something that jumps from some animal to human beings, or what?
4: It could be a little bit of the both. I think something's going to evolve, but either way, it's going to be definitely for people. Yeah, it's going to hit people.
1: Captain Trips time? I mean, you know, just this time racing across humanity?
4: Pardon me?
1: In other words, the end of the world, sort of?
4: Oh, no, nothing that big. But, again, something like SARS. It's going to be pretty hard-hitting.
1: Okay, all right. I appreciate the call. Thank you. Yep. That could easily be. China would appear to be, or portions of China appear to be, a breeding ground because of the proximity of the people in China. You know, they're packed together in very small spaces, and, of course, something like this, if it were to get loose. West of the Rockies, you're on the air. Hi.
5: Yeah, Art.
1: Hello.
5: Hi, how are you tonight?
1: I'm very well. What is your first name?
5: Gretchen. I'm calling from San Bernardino.
1: Thank you.
5: And I get KFI out here.
1: Well, of course you do.
5: I love you. I don't mean it in a bad way, but...
1: Thank you.
5: Anyways, I'll call about the predictions, because I was thinking really hard, and I was thinking something about Big Ben and time, right? So it came to me, like, on the 5th of May, something is going to happen to Big Ben on the face of the clock. I don't know what it is, but all I could get, it was about time, and it was a face, and it had to do with time.
1: Really?
5: It was just really weird because I was telling my sister today about the predictions, and she goes, well, what, in the United States? I go, no, anywhere in the world. I go, you can make them, and she thought my prediction was kind of strange.
1: I think it's strange, too. So now, something happens to Big Ben. Do you mean that something physically actually occurs to the clock itself, Big Ben, or are you suggesting that there's some sort of manipulation of time in the world? I'm not clear on
5: that. It's like something physically is going to happen to the face.
1: Oh, okay. All right, gotcha.
5: Okay, it's just, I don't know, it struck me weird, and it's on Cinco de Mayo, too, which is really weird. So, you know, we'll see what happens.
1: Duly recorded, number 91. You see, we're doing so well. We're going to make over 100 if I concentrate here. You're on the air, Coast to Coast AM. Hi.
6: Hi.
1: Hi, where are you?
6: Washington State.
1: Washington State. And your first name is?
6: I got through. Oh, wow. I'm so excited. This is Britta.
1: Okay. And you no doubt have a prediction for me, I'll bet.
6: Yes, I do. Oh, I'm talking to Art Bell. Wow. That's so cool.
1: Well, it's only all right. It's not that big a deal. Really,
6: no.
1: It isn't. It's just
6: no.
1: Me. Okay, so.
6: I know it is.
1: All right, good.
6: And I have a wonderful prediction for you. And
1: wonderful as in good?
6: Well, it's a little off-center, I think. You were looking for big things, but
1: that
6: I have
1: would be
6: a prediction.
1: Wonderful as in weird.
6: No.
1: Okay.
6: This is wonderful as in I'm a small person in a big world. And I kind of wrote some stuff down because I wanted to do something a little different. Because my life is small in a big world. But my life contributes to a part of this world. And I have to belong.
7: Do the wild thing at 775-727-1295.
6: And so I just wanted to do something a little different in not predicting earthquakes and things like that, but predicting
1: right.
6: that
1: yes,
6: I'm going to contribute to this world.
1: In some small way, at least. All right, got it. That also does not qualify as exactly a prediction. That's more of a resolution, like you'd make a New Year's resolution. I'm going to do something good for the world. Right? I'm determined to get to 100, but I've got to hurry. First time caller line, you're on the air. Hi. Hello?
8: Hi. Yeah, is this Art?
1: Yes. And only you can help me get all the way to 100 by hurrying. Your first.
8: Okay. This is Gary in Lubbock, Texas.
1: Yes, Gary.
8: And I'm predicting that after we get Iraq stabilized, that we will then go ahead and our leaders will go ahead and liberate Iran.
1: U.S. liberates Iran?
8: Yes.
1: Uh-huh.
8: That might have already started with that earthquake.
1: Boy. That's a heck of a way to liberate a country, is crush its citizens, huh?
8: Well, politics is politics.
1: Well, but that's not politics. That's killing thousands of people. Innocent civilians under mud.
8: Yeah.
1: Yeah. Yeah. That's what it is. I don't think we did that. I hope we didn't do that. And that's liberation of the kind that we usually try not to do. Wild card line, you're on the air. Hello.
9: Hi, Art.
1: Hi.
9: Hi, this is David, sitting in a control room in wonderful Upland, California, listening to you on 640 AM talk radio. More talk than human containers allowed to have in one evening.
1: Okay.
9: And I've got a kind of weird predicament.
1: Yeah.
9: I had a prediction that I was going to make about terrorist activity this month, and I'm a remote viewer trained by Art by Ed Dames.
1: Terrorism in December, you mean, or January?
9: In January.
1: Okay. Yes.
9: And in gleaning the information, we go to a source to get information, although this wasn't remote viewed. I'm also a healer and trained in other modalities.
1: All right. We don't have a lot of time here, so
9: I'll be real quick. I was in the same source that gave me the information asked me not to reveal it, so I had to swap to a prediction that other people have been experiencing that have been emailing George. In regards to a tsunami.
1: It's like you're calling me up to tell me a prediction that you can't tell me about. So
9: that's the weird predicament that I'm in, and I feel very awkward about it.
1: Well, that is very weird. You shouldn't have even told me that you can't tell me. But I'll put down tsunami anyway. Number 93, actually. A lot of people think tsunami. Is that correct? We shall see. From the high desert, I'm Art Bell.

0: 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And now, sitting in for George Norrie, here is Art Bell.
1: I'll tell you, I'm not sure who's going to stop the rain of bad predictions. We've had some pretty rough ones here, folks, and I've just been a string of them. I am determined to crack 100 this time around, so we're about to have a kind of rain of predictions, if you will, in this last half hour. Stay right where you are. All right, I need some serious support here to get to 100. That means that all of you have got to be fairly brief. First-time caller line, you're on the air. Hello.
2: Hi, this is Duke from Connecticut on WTSE 1080.
1: Yo, Duke.
2: My prediction is that a patent will be filed for the production of biosynthetic fuels, which will turn the petroleum markets upside down.
1: If synthetic fuels?
2: Yeah, using bacteria to produce precursors for various fuels instead of extracting it from petroleum.
1: Well, that's very interesting, and it, too, would carry with it the same question I asked somebody earlier, and that is, if you actually filed a patent like that, do you think you would make, A, billions of dollars, or, B, end up dead?
2: Well, I don't know. Actually, I think, if anything, anyone who stood in the way would end up dead, because it would be worth trillions.
1: Okay, all right, very good. Thank you. That's a good answer to that question, I guess. Wildcard line, or a hopeful one, you're on the air.
3: Good evening, sir.
1: Good evening. Your first name?
3: I am the Great Predicto.
1: The Great Predicto?
3: Mm-hmm.
1: All right, Predicto, do it.
3: I predict that evidence will appear that is so conclusive that it will force Richard Z. Hoagland to abandon his theory regarding the age of civilization.
1: All right. So, incontrovertible evidence. How should I put this? That disproves Hoagland's theories. Okay. It could happen. The pictures that he wants could, I suppose, go the other way. And then his theory would be wrong. So he could be wrong. East of the Rockies, you're on the air. Hi. Hello.
4: Hello, Art.
1: Yes.
4: I'm sorry.
1: Don't be sorry. Just proceed. You're Paul?
4: Paul, Omaha.
1: Okay.
4: KFAB, 50,000 watts.
1: KFAB, big monster there. Yes.
4: I predict that Art Bell, during a news break, will step out on his back deck to smoke a cigarette and forget that the workers have removed the deck and fall like a sack of potatoes.
1: Yes. Well, we're not here to recite history. What's the matter with you?
4: Actually, Saddam Hussein will go on trial in October or November.
1: You know, with my luck, I'd go back in time in a time machine, and I'd walk out that damn same midair crash. So what was your prediction?
4: Saddam will go on trial in October or November and help George Bush's election.
1: Well, that would be some trial, wouldn't it? That's pretty hopeful, thank you, because they've said that they will not try him until Iraq is stabilized, and it doesn't appear to be in any danger of stabilizing at the moment, so it may be a while. West of the Rockies, you're on the air. Hi.
5: Hi. I know that you want me to be fast.
1: If possible,
5: I predict,
1: please.
5: I have two predictions. One, your health is going to improve.
1: It is getting better. Some incredible person, ma'am, noticed that in the picture that I just took on the webcam with my beautiful wife, Ramona, that my wedding ring was on my middle finger. And I thought, man, is that astute or what? It is, because it won't fit on my ring finger anymore, because I have lost 60 pounds this year. Well, last year.
5: I do see that your health is going to really improve this year. And my second prediction isn't necessarily for this new year. It's between 2006 or 2006 and 2010, I predict that Denver is going to be the new U.S. capital.
1: That carries with it a lot of negativity, possible negative thoughts. Denver, the next U.S. capital. Well, my health has already improved. My back, as you know, was just giving me real fits. I mean, it was really bad. I was having, anyway, I don't even want to bother you with that. But losing all this weight has been entirely beneficial to my back. It has helped a very, very, very great deal. International Line, you're on the air. Hi.
6: Hello.
1: Hello. Where are you calling from, sir?
6: My name's Don, and I'm from Winnipeg, Manitoba.
1: And you have a prediction, I hope.
6: Yes. Actually, it was something I was showing when I, after having a stroke.
1: It came to you after you had a stroke?
6: Yes.
1: Okay. And what is your prediction?
6: That I believe it's this year that all the stock markets are going to crash.
1: All right. Another negative. All the stock markets crash. Well, things are going the other way right now, and they're kind of encouraging. And it looks like the economy is going to improve. I hate to rain on your crash. First-time caller line, you're on the air. Hi.
7: Hi.
1: You would be prediction number 99 if you have one for me.
7: Yes, I do.
1: I'm listening.
7: My prediction, I've had a premonition about Cuba. And
1: oh.
7: I can't predict death, but I see civil war.
1: In Cuba?
7: Mm-hmm. Yes.
1: Well, if Castro dies, mm-hmm. I'm not sure, to be honest with you, what the prospects are for a civil war in Cuba, should Castro pass away. There probably certainly would be an immediate gigantic power vacuum, and if Castro is not provided for his succession properly, or the United States could take that as the end of the promise not to invade Cuba.
7: Right.
1: I don't know, a lot could happen, but you see civil war, that's very interesting.
7: Yes, I do.
1: Okay, duly registered as number 99. Thank you so much. And now I can relax because here comes number 100. Wildcard line, you're on the air.
8: Yes. John from Huntsville.
1: Hi, John.
8: This hinges on something that could happen, well, probably will happen this year. Assuming George W. Bush is reelected. Assuming.
1: Yeah.
8: Well, first let me ask, do you know exactly on a year where in a presidential term a president or vice president has to serve into be considered, you know, for his pension for that year?
1: No, I really don't. I would think that...
8: Maybe like the two-year point or
1: you
8: something?
1: You know, officially, I would have no way of knowing.
8: Okay.
1: A president is either usually going to serve out a term, it's always been the case, or they die unexpectedly, or they're assassinated, or, you know, all kinds of things happen.
8: Yeah.
1: But I don't think there's ever been an issue of tenure.
8: Yeah, I thought there was like some kind of point, cutoff point where you had to be...
1: Why do you ask?
8: Well, I believe that soon after that a point goes, assuming that it exists, assuming George W. Bush is reelected, that Cheney, Vice President Cheney, will step down after that point. So let's say it's the two-year point.
1: So Cheney steps down after election.
8: Well, I'm assuming there's a point he has to serve through, because I think I heard somewhere there is a cutoff like date.
1: Yeah, that could be. Maybe you're right. I would. I think Dick Cheney, if he wanted to step down and remain in government service to cover some sort of retirement point, I would think he could do that nearly in any place in government that he wanted to, wouldn't you? But you believe he'll stay until that point and then leave. East of the Rockies, you're on the air. Hello.
9: Hi.
1: What is your first name? And you'll have to speak...
9: 100.
1: Okay, you're 101 when you make your prediction, but I can barely hear you, so you're going to have to yell at me.
9: Okay, I predict that
10: by credible science, they're going to discover that we can travel through planes and I don't know if they're going to actually perfect it this year, but it will be announced.
1: Okay. We'll put dimensional travel discovered. How's that? That way it doesn't have to be down to the buying a ticket stage, but if they discover that anything or a living tissue can travel through what we'll call dimensions, that will suffice to make it a winner. A ding. West of the Rockies, you're on the air. Hi.
11: This is Bob and Linda from Fairbanks, Alaska.
1: Why,
11: hi. K970.
1: Bob and Linda?
11: Pardon me?
1: Did you say Bob and Linda?
11: Right.
1: Okay.
11: Husband and wife.
1: I've got you. All right.
11: All right. And we're sure happy that you're back on the air, Art, and you're feeling better.
1: Thank you.
11: We think a lot of you.
1: Thank you.
11: And our prediction is one of your callers in 2004 will be J.C. We thought we'd lighten it up a little for you.
1: J.C. calls in 2004, huh?
11: Right.
1: Well, I've been getting emails from J.C. I should reveal. Actually, J.C. and Edna both. I'm not convinced that Edna is any real relation of J.C.'s, but certainly in some way related. It may even be J.C., for all I know.
11: Yeah.
1: A lot of people thought J.C. was Phil Henry. It just isn't true. Or,
11: or
1: if it is, then it's Phil Henry getting through as Phil Henry, because I guarantee you, none of this is planted. J.C., wherever he is out there, is a real human being, despite audio evidence that would seem to lead to the contrary.
11: Yeah.
1: All right.
11: I kind of agree with you.
1: Thank you very much. Take care. Yes, J.C. is the J.C. that is who calls this program. Ladies and gentlemen, you may not have ever heard any of those calls. First-time caller line, you're on the air. Hi.
12: Hi.
1: Hello.
12: J.C.
1: Not the J.C. I know and am wary of. How you doing, buddy?
12: Okay, man. Hey, I got some topics for you for the next year. Maybe you can come up with some.
1: Wait.
12: Telemerase.
1: Wait. It's
12: sure.
1: Predictions that we want.
12: I predict that you're going to find these topics irresistible.
1: Okay. Go ahead and do it.
12: You can use it later.
1: Yeah.
12: Okay, telomerase is like the trip at the end of a human cell.
1: You mean
12: cancer way of replicating itself?
1: That little ticking time bomb that says how long we're going to live, actually, telomeres.
12: Yeah. I predict that they're going to find a way to take the cancer that has a knack of doing that.
1: Mm-hmm.
12: You know, it replicates its telomerase forever.
1: Yes.
12: They're going to put it and make it longevity into the human being.
1: All right, well, wild as what he just said sounds, it is possible that I suppose if they discover what sets the length of the telomeres, then and then they conquer cancer, that they will have conquered, at least possibly, the answer to human beings' ultimate longevity, maybe into living forever. That's where you'd be if you did that. First-time caller line, you're on the air. Hi.
13: Hello, Art.
1: Hello.
13: I can't believe I got through.
1: Yeah, but yet, here you are.
13: Okay, this is Lenny from Waterford Works, New Jersey, listening to 1210 WPHT out of Philly.
1: New Jersey. Yes, sir.
13: Okay. The other day I was listening to the predictions, and this guy predicted an ancient civilization that they were going to find.
1: That's right.
13: Buried on Earth.
1: Right.
13: Well, my prediction is that thing they sent up to Mars.
1: Yes.
13: That they're going to see like 3 miles into the surface. They're going to find that ancient civilization up there.
1: Well, that certainly will shake things up, won't it? Really?
13: Uh-huh.
1: How will you react?
13: I kind of expect it.
1: So you wouldn't be surprised?
13: No.
1: What impact do you think, though, it would have on the rest of the world?
13: I don't know. I think everybody would have the same reaction that I would have.
1: The religions would be rushing to adjust. All right, brother. Thank you.
13: Okay. Nice talking to you.
1: And to you. Wildcard Line, you're on the air. Hi.
14: Hi, Mr. Bell. I'm calling in with prediction and a request, if I may.
1: Okay. Prediction first.
14: Okay. Prediction is I'm predicting that a young girl is going to capture the headlines around the world this coming year in much the same way that Alien Gonzalez did a few years back, although it'll be something to do with her health rather than political status or refugee situations or anything like that.
1: Young woman, preferably, I guess it's someone we would all know, some media star or something like that.
14: No, she's going to be an unknown. It's going to be the character or the basis of her story that's going to capture everyone's attention.
1: Really?
14: Yeah. I was doing a meditation, and this is what came to me.
1: That's exactly the way I wanted people to approach these predictions, and thankfully the majority have done so, and I'm glad you did. That's a very interesting prediction.
14: Well, I didn't want to have someone dying or, you know, terrorism, that sort of thing. I was hoping for something different, something that we could really test my capabilities.
1: Well, do you know anything about this young girl? Anything further that you haven't told us? I mean, any hints of why she'll capture the headlines or?
14: No. The only thing I got beyond that was a vision of her. She sports a pageboy haircut, and she favors frock dresses over pants or anything like that. That's really all I got. Usually when these things happen to me, I get so freaked out, I pop them right away. So
1: really?
14: I just get a glimpse and a hint of what's going on, and I get so excited, it's over.
1: Okay. Just out of curiosity, do these come to you frequently?
14: No, not very often, in fact. When I'm doing meditation, sometimes I'll get pictures, but again, very briefly. And no, not very often.
1: I've always wondered about that. So it comes in the form of pictures during meditation.
14: Yes, I'll see a picture, and then I'll have a brief burst of information as background.
1: Being brutally honest with yourself and with me for the purpose of the show, how frequently do your visions turn out to be true?
14: They are not always visions of events or things coming to pass. Typically, they're simply visions that I think are typical.
1: Let me try it a different way. Of those precognitive-type experiences you've had, how many have come true?
14: A handful. And they're never world-shaking events. They're always small things. But a handful throughout the course of my life, I would have to say. 10, maybe. Something like that.
1: So do you put this high on the list of probability to occur?
14: Actually, I would say moderate, because I was kind of trying hard. I mean, typically, I don't try for these things. They just happen. But today, I specifically, of course, wanted to look for an event that I could bring to you as a prediction for next year.
1: So you had to quickly wolf one up like a hairball.
14: Something like that. So the validity might be...
1: Listen, our time is up. I got to go.
14: Okay.
1: Right. Thank you very much, and thank you all very much. That completes the list at 104 from the high desert. Good night.
15: Good night.

0: typical of
1: Let me try it a different way. Of those precognitive-type experiences you've had, how many have come true?
0: A handful. And they're never world-shaking events. They're always small things. But a handful throughout the course of my life, I would have to say. 10, maybe. Something like that.
1: So do you put this high on the list of probability to occur?
0: Actually, I would say moderate, because I was kind of trying hard. I mean, typically, I don't try for these things. They just happen. But today, I specifically, of course, wanted to look for an event that I could bring to you as a prediction for next year.
1: So you had to quickly wolf one up like a hairball.
0: Something like that. So the validity might be...
1: Listen, our time is up. I got to go.
0: Okay.
1: All right. Thank you very much, and thank you all very much. That completes the list at 104 from the high desert. Good night.
2: Good night.

0: so the validity might be...
1: Listen, our time is up. I got to go.
0: Okay.
1: Right. Thank you very much, and thank you all very much. That completes the list at 104 from the high desert. Good night.
2: Good night.

0: from somewhere in the high desert. I am Art Bell. 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
2: West of the Rockies, you are on the air. Good morning.
3: Hello?
2: Hello?
3: Yes. I want to say that you should not be on television spreading your horrible corruption.
2: Oh. Well, look, first of all, I know who you are, and you know that I know who you are. 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
3: Wait, hold on.
2: Even you have got to turn off your radio. Those are the rules. And
3: right, well, quit bossing me around and let me get my word in edgewise.
2: All right. Let me hear what you can do edgewise.
3: Well, first of all, I just want to say this whole thing about pet foods, and so what? I mean, it's just meat, and if you're going to throw it in there in the stew, they're just dumb animals anyway, and especially those evil, filthy cats, they would be cannibalizing humans if they could get their tiger paws on us, if you ever see what happens in the wild, especially with that berserker tiger that killed that trainer in front of all those people. You know that they're filthy, vicious, devil animals, and they're perfect for you and your show, but as far as I'm concerned, they could melt them all down, and I don't really care.
2: Did you say evil, filthy cats?
3: That's true. That's true.
2: That's the most disgusting thing I've heard from you yet. I mean, this really tops it all.
3: Well, of course, they're your familiars. They're used in witchcraft, and what they do is they go out and they entrance people.
2: Oh, so now you're saying that cats are evil, is that right?
3: Well, inherently, that's correct. Hello?
2: Meow.
3: All right, now listen. And another thing is about this adultery, that horrible hussy slut going around defaming our military should not get out of this, should not be able to wiggle out of this, her little ways. You know, she should be tried the way a man is tried and punished like a man. If she wants to play like a man, if she can't take it, then she should be, you know, it's just another sign of how they're infiltrating and demoralizing our military.
2: Well, what do you say about a man who gets away with it?
3: What's that?
2: I said, what do you say about a man who gets away with it?
3: Gets away with what?
2: Gets away with adultery and the good old boys club.
3: This is burning hell. This is how the whole New World Order, what this is all about, is breaking down our military with immoral, evil people.
2: Well, at least you're consistent there.
3: Well, she...
2: I finally found something I can give you points for, but if you don't like cats, I don't know about you at all.
3: Well, I don't like them. They're filthy animals. You know what? Whenever they come around my yard, I shoot my air gun at them, and I've hit a couple.
2: You shoot cats?
3: They go squalling out of there about a million miles an hour. It's the funniest thing I've ever seen in my life.
2: Praise the Lord and pass the pellets, huh?
3: Well, when they're the devil's animals, it's okay to eviscerate and destroy them.
4: The devil's animals.
3: And your guests have just been more subversive, and you're getting crazier than I've even thought that you could be.
4: You really do love me, don't you?
3: Well, as far as all your deals of diseases being made up by the government and loosed upon this

0: population. That's just such, that's such idiotic.
1: You embrace every word I say. You hang on every phrase, don't you?
0: They take away our guns so they can send us in like just like it happened in Tiananmen Square, and they can roll over us with the tanks and just destroy us, and you're just helping facilitate that.
2: Anybody who shoots cats with a pellet gun ought to have the gun taken away.
0: No. You see, you're the one who's behind the defamation of our politicians by saying that they're corrupt and crooked and evil. How can you say that about them?
1: They are. I know.
0: Our government is a beautiful thing, and people like you and Tim McVeigh who want to tear down our government should just you should not be on the airwaves.
2: Now you're putting me in the same class as Timothy McVeigh.
0: You have murdered before. 39 people out chasing a comet. I'd say that's a pretty high body count.
2: I murdered them?
0: That's right.
2: I murdered those people?
0: Yes, you did.
2: Oh, really?
0: Well, as far as I'm concerned, you might as well have been there and pulled the trigger on each one of those.
2: Is that so? JC, I'm curious. If I were to tell you to walk off a pier, would you do it?
0: I would not, because I do not take commands from Satan.
2: Uh-huh.
1: Walk off a pier, JC.
0: I don't think so.
1: Go on, take a long walk off a very short pier, JC.
0: Your worship of Satan is so apparent here.
1: I love
0: using
1: you.
0: His voice.
1: I love you, JC.
0: Satan, and
1: I love your voice.
0: As far as I'm concerned, the city councilwoman should not be looking into UFOs. She should be trying to balance the budget instead of playing around with spaceships.
1: You're cool,
0: you know
1: Jesse.
0: What? You've seen too much Star Trek.
1: You're my kind of guy.
0: You've seen way too much Star Trek, and you're probably smoking reefer, and you're out of your mind with all this craziness, and you're just really going over the edge.
1: Over the
0: you
1: edge.
0: You just can't seem to contain yourself anymore.
1: I can't. I'm uncontained, JC.
0: Well, I just want to know why you won't talk straight conversation with me.
1: Because you don't do it.
0: Yes, I do. I'm bringing forth the new revelation from the Lord is anointed onto my forehead through my voice into the airwaves. I'm trying to save a nation, and you're just trying to tear it down.
2: All right, JC, that's it for tonight. It was lovely hearing from you once again.
1: Good night.
2: That's JC.
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4: 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Webster III. I am God's 10-star... Excuse me. 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I am overwhelmed with disgustation. 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
11: this great land of ours, from Guam, out across the dateline, all the way east to the Caribbean and the U.S. Virgin Islands, where I'm going to go visit one day, south into South America, north all the way to the pole. This is Coast to Coast AM, worldwide, of course, on the Internet. All right, now, to that portion of the show promised. He does not do frequent interviews, barely ever does them. As a matter of fact, that really goes for both of these gentlemen. I now would like to bring on Mike Rogers and Travis Walton. So let's do it one at a time and be sure we can get them planted properly. First, let's go to Mike Rogers. Mike, are you there?
12: Yes, I'm here.
11: Okay, you hear me okay?
12: Yeah.
11: All right, good. Let's see if we can bring Travis on. Travis Walton, good evening. Are you there?
13: Yeah, I'm here.
11: Oh, excellent. We've got you both just fine. All right. I don't know where to start. I sat down and watched Fire in the Sky again and took notes this time. And so I guess I'll kind of move through it the way they did, except I would like to not do it the way they did, with the flashback in the beginning and then the story taking up. Mike, you had a government contract of some kind with the Forest Service?
12: Right.
11: What was that to do?
12: Well, we had to thin out the trees that were damaged and diseased and whatnot after a logging operation and pile the debris. Basically, it's just kind of an ecological program that cleans up the forest after logging and makes the trees grow better.
11: All right. And you were the crew chief for that?
12: Right.
11: How big a project was it? How long were you going to be up there?
12: We'd been on it about a year and a half at that time.
11: Oh, I see. All right. So
12: it was a pretty good sized contract.
11: Exactly. You were married at the time, Mike. Are you still in a divorce status?
12: Right. I haven't been married now for many years.
11: Okay. I guess at the time also, the movie went into the thing that you had some financial troubles.
12: The movie took a few liberties. I wasn't really having financial troubles. I was having troubles trying to live the American dream and have quite as much as I wanted, I guess.
11: Mm-hmm. And then it covered a little piece where Travis drove up on a motorcycle and wanted to start a motorcycle shop there. Is that right, Travis?
13: Yeah.
11: So you did do that?
13: Well, we had, various businesses we thought we might get in together, but, you know, the motorcycle thing was more kind of my idea. I don't know that Mike and I had plans together.
11: So the movie at least was pretty true in that area.
13: Yeah, I was kind of into motorcycles at the time.
11: All right.
13: Scene, still am, I guess.
11: Yeah. Scene shifts, and you guys are on the way up to the mountains to do the contract. And on the way up, Travis, you got into kind of a thing, a bit of a friction with Alan Dallas.
13: Yeah, well, you know, he was kind of a wild guy, and he'd had a little friction with probably several of the guys on the crew.
11: Mm-hmm.
13: At various times.
11: You guys arrived okay at the work site then, worked all day, left the work site around dark. Was it already dark when you left?
13: Well, not quite dark. It was getting dark. The sun had gone down and it was darkening.
11: Okay. Then you, on the way down, I guess, you both saw something, some sort of glow or fire in the sky. The way the movie made it look, I've seen fires at night, and it looked just like a fire in the distance, kind of lighting the horizon. Is that about right?
13: Well, we could see it through the trees, and, you know, first we didn't know really what it was. We thought it might be a forest fire, but it was more of a golden color rather than a red color.
11: And then it apparently moved?
13: Well,
11: Did it look like a fire was spreading, or did it look like just the whole thing was moving?
13: We were just puzzling over a lot of different things. Nobody really talked about it while we were looking at it because, you know, there wasn't that much time. We saw it, and, you know, I heard the guys kind of one by one fall silent from, you know, the various conversations that were going on.
11: Mm.
13: So I assumed that they were all looking at what I was looking at, but nobody said, like, you know, starting to analyzing out loud what it was. There was more, you know, what was going on inside of our heads.
11: If you'd have had to guess then, would you have said fire or plane crash?
13: It was puzzling, you know, because at first I was thinking fire, but then the light seemed to be coming from higher above. You know, I knew the ridge top was just a little bit above us, but this was from higher above that. So that's the reason the plane crashed. Maybe it was like hanging up in a tree or something.
2: And I guess we ought to identify exactly where this was. Where was your work site?
13: It was the highest area up on the Mogollon Rim, forested region up in the mountains of Arizona.
2: Mm-hmm. And so you were at about what altitude, do you think?
13: Oh, I don't know. What do you think, Mike? 7,500 feet.
2: 7,500. Oh, you were way up there then. All right. Then in the movie, as they always do in movies of this kind, this, you know, the radio started to go crazy. Is that also accurate?
13: Well, we didn't have a radio on at the time. Just
2: so that's a little dramatic license they took then?
13: Yeah.
2: Yeah, okay. At any rate, did you guys head toward this, or did you just keep going down the road and that took you closer to the light?
13: Yeah, that's the way it was. See, there was just no other way out of there, and we had no choice but to keep going the direction we were going.
2: All right, and somebody yelled to stop the car. Was that you, Travis?
13: Yeah. Yeah, I guess it was me. As soon as we got around this group of trees, this thicket, to where we could see the source of this, somebody in the back yelled out, "It's a spaceship," or something like that. And, I mean, it was unmistakable. It was so close that, you know, I mean, everybody knew what it was right off the bat. Nobody needed to say what it was.
2: Okay, in the movie, and again, it's, you know, I'll tell you what the movie did, or I'm sure you know what the movie did. They showed it to be a craft, but then at other times they showed it to be sort of a living light almost. Did they get that right, or how would you describe what you saw?
13: What we saw was a very distinct as a mechanical object with, you know, hard, angular edges. It didn't have the shape that they gave it in the movie. Now, the guys described it as looking to be the color of molten metal coming out of a blast furnace. But, you know, they're talking about white hot, golden hot, you know?
2: Sure.
13: So, you know, they gave the craft in the movie a kind of a molten red flowing sort of look that wasn't really the way it was.
2: How, if you had to judge, or either one of you who saw it, how far above ground was it? If you were going to guess.
13: Oh, I don't know, 20 feet.
2: 20 feet? Oh, that's not far. In other words, it was way down below the tree line.
13: Yeah.
2: Oof. So that's close. That's a close encounter, all right. Then the movie, Travis, shows you getting out of the truck. Is that right?
13: Yeah. I was thinking that this thing was just going to zip off and be gone. You know, the way it is when you catch sight of a wild animal in the woods, you know, you're just going to glimpse it and it's going to be gone. And so I was in a hurry to get up to it before it left.
2: Here's where I got to stop you for a second, Travis. You know, in the horror movies, when inevitably the lady, you hear this noise, this horrible noise, and inevitably she goes to one place she shouldn't go, down to the basement, where something eats her. So, in other words, here you are with a pretty frightening thing going on, a ship hovering, what, 20 feet above the ground or something, and you get out of the truck and go under it?
13: It's kind of a crazy impulse.
2: When you think back on it now, can you remember what you were thinking when you did that?
13: Well, I was kind of given to impulsive behavior back in those days. It certainly, you know, changed me, and I'm not that way anymore. But, you know, at the time, I was just thinking that, you know, it'd be gone, and I'd miss a chance to see up close. Plus, you know, the guys were really alarmed by what I was doing, and
2: they were yelling at you to come back to the truck.
13: Yeah, they were, you know, and getting pretty excited about that. So, you know, that kind of egged me on. So,
2: okay.
13: But I was having serious misgivings because as I got closer to it, it didn't take off.
2: I understand. Was there any noise?
13: Yeah, it was a very strange sort of a sound, a kind of a high-pitched cyclic sound with some real deep tones that just, you know, seemed to be so deep you almost couldn't hear it.
2: Would you describe it as real loud or just there?
13: Well, it was just there. It wasn't tremendously loud at first, but then when I got closer, and it suddenly got louder, and it started to move. And it rose up a little bit, and that really scared me. And
2: they're still yelling at you. Mike, I'm sure you're still yelling at them from the truck, right?
13: Oh, yeah.
2: Is your recollection of it, Mike, like his regarding the craft itself and the noise?
13: Oh, yes. Yeah. In fact, there's little difference, if any, between all the guys that were there in the descriptions of everything concerning it, from its distance to its size to its look and the sound that it was giving off.
2: Okay, at this point, there's what, six of you in the truck?
13: Six in the truck, yeah.
2: Six in the truck and Travis out there under the craft. So there's Travis under the craft. How much time went by, Travis, before your memory either ends or that bolt of light hit you?
13: It was just seconds, because as soon as it started to move, you know, I jumped for cover and resolved. I made up my mind to get out of there and get back to the truck like they were saying.
2: Mm-hmm.
13: And as soon as I raised up to go, wham, that's when I went out.
2: Just at the very moment, common sense overtook you. Now, in the movie, it showed this bolt of light that came down and literally threw you up in the air. Is that accurate, or is that dramatic license?
13: So what they did there in the movie didn't quite look the way it actually happened. In fact, the movie didn't make it quite dramatic enough. The movie did some things that were a little exaggerated. In other places, they under-exaggerated, and that's one of the places where the movie didn't make it as dramatic as it was in real life. The thing that hit Travis, whatever it was so powerful that it blew him back like an explosion. It didn't gently lift him up and throw him back like that. It was his going backwards was the result of a very hard blast of some kind. Like I've described it many times as like a hand grenade going off in front of him. And he was blown backwards, literally.
2: Wow. And Travis, is that where your immediate memory ends? In other words, were you out cold?
13: Yeah, I just kind of felt a numbing sort of a shock, but it was just, I was out instantly.
2: Out instantly. All right, then at this point, we shift back to you, Mike. There he is, laying on the ground. Looks like he's been blown up by something. And that's when the panic hit the fan, I guess, with you guys. At least that's what the way they showed it in the movie, and I can imagine that's the way it was. What did you guys think?
13: The movie depicted that real well right there. It's almost identical to what happened afterwards. I mean,
2: total panic.
13: It wasn't. I don't even know if it was showed in the movie 2 or 3 seconds before I hit the gas. I think I hit the gas
2: more or less
13: immediately seeing him hit the ground.
2: You thought he was dead?
13: Well, he looked dead flying through the air, and he sure looked dead when he hit the ground on his back. He didn't even flinch, didn't make a motion when he hit the ground.
2: Okay,
13: dust
2: so
13: rolled up around him, and we were headed down the road.
2: I can imagine you were, and you say it was almost immediate. You didn't want to end up like you thought he was.
13: Right, it was a panic situation.
2: All right, so then they showed the truck just careening down this road. How fast were you guys going, do you remember?
13: If they could have actually taken footage of that truck going down the road, it would have looked almost exactly like it did in the movie.
2: Wow. And then careening is the right word, hitting things.
13: Oh, yeah. Mm-hmm.
2: Oh, really?
13: Smacked mirrors. Busted the mirror off, you know. There were actually humps in the road, which they didn't show there. Humps that were bulldozed up mounds of dirt to prevent erosion. And every time I hit one of those things, the truck would go flying.
2: Holy mackerel.
13: And, you know, crash down on its shocks real hard. It was a real crazy panic flight.
2: How far down the road, still going down the mountain, right? How far down the mountain did you get? How much further away from the scene did you get before you started talking about stopping and going back?
13: Probably not even a quarter of a mile. Me and Ken Peterson, who was sitting right next to me, the one sitting between Travis and I in the front seat of the truck, he was the next oldest to myself. He was only 2 years younger than me. He was 26, I was 28.
2: Mm-hmm.
13: And he was like the
12: the next oldest, Travis, was actually 4 years younger than that. But Ken and I both came to realize about the same time that, you know, here we are flying down the road like this. But it was like as soon as I could see that it wasn't following us, as soon as you could tell from looking in the rearview mirror and the other guys looking back and it's not following us, whatever it is, it's still way back there. We've got a quarter of a mile distance between us. In fact, in the trees, we've lost sight of it. And then it's not quite so panicky. It's like, you know, what did we do? We left Travis back there.
2: Yeah, in a way, you're like Travis. Common sense returned about a quarter mile down the road.
12: Right.
2: So it hit both of you really the same way, utter absolute panic. I do understand. And so then you finally stopped the truck, is that right?
12: Yeah, did stop the truck a quarter mile down the road. Just hit the brakes and stopped.
2: All right, both of you, hold on 1 second. We'll be right back to you. My guests are Mike Rogers and Travis Walton.

0: back now to Travis Walton and Mike Rogers. I'll try to give them equal top billing here as we go along. Back with you again. So, Mike, the truck stops, and you say, what?
1: Well, Ken and I looked at each other, and nobody said anything for a moment.
0: No.
1: And I said, you know, finally, we're going to have to go back, you know. And somebody in the back, Alan, I think, yells out, what? you know, we left Travis back there, and you know, he certainly looked hurt. We need to go back. And, of course, you know, a quarter of a mile down the road, it didn't take very long to get there, the speed I was traveling, and this is not something that took well. We started arguing about this, and after a couple of minutes, we got out of the truck, all of us but one, I think, and we stood out there on the other side of the truck, away from this thing, because I'd made a left-hand turn, and now this thing was looking back to the north and across through the forest there, and I really couldn't see any light or anything at all. We put enough distance between us and the forest. It was thick enough through the quarter mile of foliage there that we couldn't see a thing.
0: Yeah, dark again.
1: Right. And, we're standing there in the dark. And it was even a moonless light. There was a sliver of a moon just about to go down on the horizon, just a sliver. And it was really getting quite dark there. And so after a little bit of a hectic discussion, a wild and crazy attempt to explain what had happened to each other, there was no sense going on there at all, really. The only sensical thing was that Travis is still back there, and we don't know what happened to him. We don't know what's happening to him. We need to go back. It wasn't very brave of us to leave, and we need to go back. And finally, we just made the decision, at least Ken Peterson and I made the decision, that we had to go back. Unlike the movie, where in the movie they had the guys stand there by the road, that's one difference there. In reality, everybody elected to get back in the truck and go back rather than stand there in the dark.
0: Oh, that's a pretty big difference. And as a matter of fact, I would think the other guys would resent the way the movie portrayed them.
1: Well, yeah, there has been a little of that. Well, for all of us, I guess. There's been the good and the bad as far as the way we looked at the movie, but this was one particular difference that made a lot of difference to me, because it made it look like I was the only one that went back at all and had any, look-see, when in reality everybody went back. And one thing that made it easier for us, I think was kind of the reason why we just went ahead and went back, is because as I was rounding the truck to get back in my door on the other side of the truck, and the other guys are getting in, we looked back over in the direction that this thing had been, and a light. This thing never really got above the treetops. It just, you could see the light finally, and it lifted up and streaked away to the northeast.
0: Oh,
1: just
0: my
1: streak.
0: God. Well, now, see, they missed that one in the movie, too, really.
1: Uh-huh.
0: So you're saying the craft, and you were how far from it? Still a quarter of a mile away. Quarter of a mile away, and you saw it lift up and streak away at this point.
1: Right. It was so fast, and, you know, you couldn't see it clearly because you're looking through the trees. Remember, these trees right next to us are reaching to the sky, and there wasn't any way that you can see anything clearly, but you can see through the foliage. You can see this light a quarter of a mile away raise up and streak away.
0: Wow.
1: And
0: all right, so at this point, then, everybody piles back into the truck, and you go back up the quarter mile to the site where you last saw Travis.
1: Well, there was a little more discussion that went on there, but it takes a long time to explain these sort of things. But yes, we did go back, and it'd been maybe 15 minutes at the most before we actually went back to the site.
0: All right. Gentlemen, here's where you get to take a rest. We'll be right back with you, all right?
1: Be back.
0: All right. Both of you stay right there. Stay planted, everybody. I've got guests. Mike Rogers, who was the crew chief, along with Travis Walton. Travis is also here. And we're talking about an incident that occurred, an abduction, the abduction of Travis Walton. as depicted in Fire in the Sky and sometimes not as depicted in Fire in the Sky. In other words, we're getting the real story. Travis had already encountered the vehicle, the craft, whatever it is you want to call it, and it had thrown a light on him, zapped him backwards, literally almost blowing him up. Mike and the rest of the guys had taken off down the hill. They were down the hill, as a matter of fact, about a quarter of a mile away, finally decided to turn around and go back and get Travis as soon as they calmed down after that truck careened down the hill. And they're just about to start back up, and we'll get to them in just a moment. Let me take care of the commercial continuity right now. Back now with Mike Rogers and Travis Walton. Welcome back, both of you.
2: Yeah.
0: Okay, Mike, so here you are, I guess, headed back up the hill with everybody in the truck. You're going to find Travis. And I take it you go up a little slower than you came down.
1: A lot slower. Yeah, we headed back up there and very, very slowly, very cautiously. We were still in a mild state of panic. I mean, it wouldn't have taken much to cause us to turn around and run, but we were headed that way, and we did get back to the site where this had happened. Upon doing so, since the thing was gone and there was no trace of it, it took a little bit of time to actually make certain that we had the right clearing. But once we had done that and we're certain we had the right place and we're sure that we were in the right spot, we took a flashlight out of the glove box and shone it around there while we were still in the truck, not seeing anything, shone the flashlight into the clearing where Travis had fallen, and he wasn't there either.
0: No depression in the ground like in the cartoons, you know, a Travis Walton depression in the ground.
1: Well,
0: nothing
1: this,
0: like that.
1: This was 90 to 100 feet away where he fell, 90 to 100 feet from the road.
0: Right.
1: And so, you know, you couldn't have seen a depression from that distance. But we, you know, there was a slash pile, a pile of logging debris there in the middle of this clearing, which Travis had been standing next to when he had gotten hit. And so we used that as kind of a locating device, and he wasn't anywhere in that clearing that we could see.
0: Brother.
1: So we just shone the light around for a while, still being very cautious, very timid, frightened, completely mentally overwrought, just, you know, emotions were at a high point.
0: You're probably in a state of shock.
1: Oh, yeah. I'm sure that we were. I mean, I know what shock has been explained to me like, and I was definitely in a state of shock, and the other guys later on explained their feelings of it similarly. But we eventually pulled the truck up into the clearing where the headlights of the truck shone right into the clearing and right where Travis had fallen. And then there was another discussion that had to take place about getting out of the truck and looking around. And again, it was a unanimous decision that everybody do it together rather than me or Ken getting out. Everybody decided to go with us rather than stay in the truck alone.
0: Mm-hmm.
1: So we were all walking around out there, but we were all very close to each other, you know, shoulder to shoulder.
0: Sure.
1: Six men, you know, and just as close together as they could get.
0: I understand.
1: And we had the one flashlight, but we walked up and down the ridge. We looked for everything. The only tracks we could find, which were barely visible in the pine needles intermittently, a heel mark in the edge of the road that I saw before we got out of the truck. And then, you know, there was, you could see the pine needles were disturbed there where Travis had fallen, where he had stood, and but that was the only sign of him. There was nothing else there. And there were no footprints in the road leading out. But, you know, from what we saw of the way that this thing hit him and how he flew backwards and how he hit the ground, it was pretty unanimous feeling among us that he wouldn't have gotten up from where he lay, you know.
0: So he had to be taken.
1: Yeah. Well, everything put together, all this put together, it made that very strong. And by the time we left there to head back down the hill to notify the authorities, we felt that he was taken. I mean, it was a real strong feeling. We had no other explanation. And
2: all
1: we
2: right.
1: know that he didn't walk out of there. We know that we didn't feel he was hurt in the first place. You know, he looked dead when he hit the ground, and we were certain that he had been abducted.
0: All right, so you guys drove back to town probably half in a state of shock the whole way and reached this cafe gas station that they showed in the movie. Is that accurate?
1: Fairly. There wasn't a lot of people around. Like in the movie, they added more people and whatnot into that. But what actually happened is that we stopped there. In fact, on the way into town, I wasn't the one that actually made the call. I guess they just chose to use my character throughout the movie there in certain places. They do things like that to simplify movies. I understand that. So.
0: And because you had been the crew chief, so
1: correct.
0: In certain... They would imagine that you would act in... Who did call?
1: Well, a guy who they even changed his name in the movie. His real name is Ken Peterson. In the movie, they called him something else. I don't remember right now what it was.
0: Had you guys made a decision, all of you, that you would call? I mean, you knew...
1: No, that was the problem. I would have called normally, but I was against it. I didn't believe that we would be believed. I thought that we should report it as a person in our crew missing, somebody got lost, and try to get somebody to help us search for him. In fact, I didn't even want to notify the authorities. I thought we ought to just get some people. I didn't have a deliberate plan in mind or just...
0: Go up and find Travis.
1: Yeah, I just knew that we needed to look for him before the authorities were notified because I just knew that they would not believe this, you know?
0: Yeah.
1: And that was my feeling. So this was a discussion on the way back into town. And so by the time we got there, it was Ken Peterson that called, and the reason he called was because he was very firm. He was the guy in the movie that was, even though they changed his name, he was depicted as the choir boy, the steadfast...
0: The church-going fellow.
1: The church-going choir boy, right.
0: Yeah.
1: Never told a lie in his life, and that's a very accurate description of Ken Peterson. And he was very adamant about reporting this to the authorities. He wouldn't take any other... thing for a way of doing it. I mean, he was firm on that entirely, and so he's the one that called. And he called, he didn't know who the authorities were, but the call that he made there in Heber connected him with the Chuck Ellison, who was a local deputy there, Navajo mm-hmm. County deputy.
0: Right.
1: And he's the first one we talked to, and then after talking to him for a while, and I don't think that Chuck Ellison believed it at all, just like I suspected. But after a while, an hour later, after Chuck Ellison had notified the county seat, the actual sheriff, the sheriff Marlon Gillespie, came down with another man, an undersheriff, Ken Copeland, with him.
0: So there was nobody named Blake Davis?
1: No, that was a composite character.
0: Yeah, okay.
1: And
0: Lieutenant Frank Waters, also composite?
1: Exactly.
0: Mm-hmm. All right.
1: See, there were a lot more law authorities all together involved. And to get all those people and their real names and their, you know, there was composite characters.
0: I've got you.
1: That was done several times in the movie because the movie involved a lot more characters everywhere along. And they had to simplify that, I guess, is the only explanation I know of. But it makes sense that they would do that.
0: Well, there was one point there where, I guess just before the law arrived, you said, look, we're going to stick with our story, or somebody said, we're going to stick with our story. Was there a general agreement to do that?
1: Well, it's funny. I think the movie was trying to play a kind of a murder mystery type of thing to the audience.
0: Oh.
1: In reality, this stick to it is, you know, let's not have contention among us here, even though we have differences of opinion of what we should do and what we should say to the authorities. It was like, you know, Ken says, I'm gonna call them. And I'm going to tell them the whole truth here, and I hope you guys don't you know, try to act differently, because this is what we need to do. We need to tell the complete whole truth about this thing and just let the chips fall where they may.
0: Well, you had to know one of the places those chips were going to fall was in the murder column. In other words, they were going to suspect this because of the nature of the story. There was no way not to.
1: Well, at the time, I really didn't have that in mind. because we did not know what happened to Travis exactly. We had our own feelings about it, but we certainly didn't know that he was going to be gone, or you know, especially for as long as he was. There was no way I could foresee the future at that point, and I wasn't concerned at that point with the way it eventually turned out, the accusations of murder and everything. To me, it was just, we shouldn't tell them the whole thing right now because
0: they're
1: not
0: going to
1: believe it.
0: They're
1: I thought that
0: believe.
1: They wouldn't even come and search for him if we told them about the UFO.
0: I know. I'm curious. Travis, I don't mean to leave you out, but this is the part where you're left out. Travis, when you hear all this now,
2: mm-hmm.
0: you know, about all that went on and what they thought and what they did, I know that after the whole thing, you felt, according to the movie, some resentment that Mike and company didn't come back, didn't stay there and try to get you, that they took off. When you hear all of this now from Mike and others, what goes through your mind? I mean, do you suddenly understand, or do you still feel any resentment?
2: Well, you know, I felt less resentment than Mike might have believed for a while. I mean, you know, back when this happened, Mike, every time he was interviewed, you know, the somebody would ask him, how could you go off and leave your friend like this, you know?
0: Mm-hmm.
2: So they were really dumping this load of guilt on him, which really added to the sort of feelings that he was getting from my family, you know, during the search and things.
0: Sure.
2: So it was kind of a blame situation that came about, and he kind of misread me as feeling that way. I don't really, you know, I've always said, excuse me, that they did what they had to do.
0: Yeah.
2: That, you know, in a similar situation, I can't see that it would have made any sense for anyone to have done any different than they did.
0: Jumping out to the end of the movie for a second, or the story, was it a year and a half that you guys really didn't see or talk to each other? Was that accurate?
2: Yeah, but, you know, there were some other things involved there, too, but, you know, that was a part of it.
0: Mm-hmm. Did you really get together, the two of you, at the end, as they showed, go back out to the area?
2: We've been out there a few times.
0: A few times.
2: It's something I try to avoid.
0: All right, back now, Mike, to you. So this went on. There was 5 days of pure hell. I mean, Travis was gone for 5 days. What happened? You talked to the police the first time, I guess. They arrived, and you started telling them this story.
1: Yeah, it was a very harrowing 5 days. Believe me, it was the worst 5 days of my life. And it didn't get much better the next several days after that. But, the sheriff, although he's always held a line publicly that he's skeptical,
0: mm-hmm.
1: I think he was the only one of the three police officers that we met with that night that gave us a glimmer of hope. He partly believed, at least his mind was open to the possibility that what we were saying altogether was true.
0: Well, here's a guy who probably knew you. It's a pretty small town there, and he knew your characters, so...
1: Well, in reality, he had actually had a sighting himself. Not too long before that, a few months or years before that. And I guess from what I've heard, this was what made him at least open-minded to the possibility. He never just totally believed it, but it left him open enough to where he could take what we were saying serious to an extent.
0: Sure.
1: And it made it possible for them to go out and conduct a real search.
0: Which they did. I guess the movie showed helicopters out.
1: Oh, yeah. It was
0: dog teams, the
1: right.
0: Whole thing.
1: 4 days worth of searching altogether.
0: How many men were involved in that?
1: Oh, gosh. 50 to 100. I don't know how many. I'd just be taking guesses. I don't think anybody knows that actual figure, but it eventually involved aircraft and helicopters and dogs and... You know, what's funny about the search, the one thing that I always bring up about it that the movie never showed, is that this search was so thorough that these guys would come back from a jog out and around with their hands full of debris that they had found in the woods.
0: Mm-hmm.
1: Everything from pop tops to beer cans to old oil bottles, you name it. Old pieces of logging equipment, you know, pieces of cable and whatnot. they literally slicked those woods up, and they'd come back and throw them in the back of the pickups, and they had piles of debris there that was gathered up. This is how thorough the search was. They were looking for every little speck or clue that they could find and managed to clean up the forest in the process. And I thought that was kind of funny. I always have since then thought that was kind of an interesting little part of the whole thing.
0: Well, it's interesting because they didn't find even a trace, did they?
1: Right. Not so much as a footprint.
0: Wow. So Travis was gone. In other words, he wasn't... there's no way we could imagine he was conked out, unconscious, somewhere in the area. They'd have found him.
1: That's right. He would have been found. That's really the truth of it.
0: Well, all right. So they didn't find him. Were you up there during the entire time of the search?
1: Not every single hour of it, but
0: yep.
1: Almost.
0: All right. Meanwhile, back in town, at this point, how many people started thinking that you had... You, or the wild one, they called him, I think, Alan Dallas.
1: Right.
0: Had dispatched Travis.
1: Well, there were people who thought that almost immediately. In fact, in the movie, they have the Travis's brother called Dan.
0: Right.
1: This is another composite character. In reality, there were two brothers. One's name is Dwayne, and the other's name is Don. And Dan was a name in between, combined the two brothers together. In reality, one brother was very supportive because he believed this, because he had an experience himself a few years before that where he had seen something fairly close range in the woods while he was hunting. The other brother was totally the opposite. He was hot mad.
0: Mm.
1: He was certain that foul play was involved, that his brother had been murdered. And there were some confrontations between him and us, the crew.
0: Well, I'm sorry to say it, but I have sympathy with that. I mean, if somebody, by the way, you too, I've seen a craft myself, so I have a lot of sympathy with the story you're telling. But if you came back with a story that, sorry, your brother's gone, may be dead, we saw him hit, he looked like he was dead, and it was aliens, you know, that story's not going to go down real easily.
1: Well, that's what I say. It's funny. The one brother took it that way. He believed that the foul play was involved, while the other one, the one that knew me best, was completely supportive and believed everything that we said about it. So two brothers, full brothers, took it exactly opposite from each other.
0: Interesting.
1: Yeah, and that was kind of the whole mode of the town there. That summed up the entire reaction of the town. You had those that were almost completely supportive, and those that were just those who believed that we had murdered him or the whole thing was a hoax or something. But it was very divided that way, almost down the middle.
0: What?
1: And that's what made for a real wild situation in the town there for several days. In fact, ever since, really.
0: Well, the fellow they called Alan Dallas, the bad apple or the bad seed or the drifter, was he as hot-headed as they depicted him to be in the movie?
1: Yeah.
0: He was.
1: Yeah.
0: So then there was some reason that, you know, particularly since Travis, did you really have that that altercation with him?
2: Well, we nearly come to blows. You know, it'd be even kind of a situation that cropped up with not just me, but some other guys on the crew. Mike actually got in a fist fight with him. And...
0: So then if you're a cop, if you're a lieutenant or the sheriff or whoever, and you're getting told this story, you're going to figure this Alan Dallas character might have done Ian Travis.
2: Right. You know, of course, he had an attitude about police, too, of course.
0: Yeah, I'm sure he did. Well, then that's exactly the way they showed it. All right. There was a town meeting, Mike, wasn't there?
1: I imagine there were several.
0: But so you didn't really walk in on a town meeting the way they
1: did.
0: No,
1: that's the condensation of a much bigger story. But I had confrontations with a number of groups of individuals in the town there during that time. And they just chose to do it that way in the movie, which summed it all up, really.
0: I'm sure you were thinking, Travis is never going to be found. I'm either going to be suspected of being or put on trial for murder or something like that.
1: Yeah, by the fourth day of the search, by the second day of the search, those accusations were beginning to arise, and by the end of the fourth day of the search,
0: they heavy.
1: It was full blown, yeah.
0: All right, you two, hold on just a moment. We'll be right back. Back now to Mike Rogers and Travis Walton. Hi there, you two. We're back on. All right. Here we are in town. They're beginning to suspect you strongly and the other guys of murder. Maybe Dallas, maybe all of you. They don't know, and they keep asking questions. At some point, according to the movie, they wanted you to take a lie detector test. Is that right?
1: That's right.
0: I imagine you thought pretty hard before you decided you'd take it.
1: Well, not really. We all knew that we were telling the truth. There was no doubt of that. And we certainly knew we didn't murder anybody. And they wanted us to go down to the county seat, which we did the following day. And they had it all set up for us. And they had a lie detector man up from Phoenix, a DPS, State Police Polygraph Operator.
0: Mm.
1: His name was Cy Gilson. And he looked like a mean guy. Yeah,
0: and you know, in the movie, they made him look like Mr. Friendly. And everybody said, he's the best, you'll be happy with this, and all the rest of it.
1: Today, he sort of looks like Mr. Friendly, 20 years later. But back at the time, he looked pretty stern. And he acted real stern, and he was very intimidating. And there was a little conference that went on before these started early in the morning. It was a Monday morning,
0: mm-hmm.
1: And he really had us intimidated pretty bad there, to the point to where after he went to set up the machines for the lie detector test. Some of the guys, including myself, were feeling just a little bit uncertain. We were a little bit afraid that just by the way this guy acted and the intimidating manner in which he talked to us there, we were afraid maybe there was some government involvement.
0: But
1: it turned out that that just wasn't true. It was just simply a feeling that we had that maybe this guy had been bought off and we were all going to fail these tests even though we were telling the truth. You know?
0: Well, that's what I would have been worried about, that, I would feel intimidated, probably like Cato Kalin in front of Marsha Clark or something, and my pulse would start racing and the machine would say I'm lying.
1: Uh-huh. Yeah.
0: that about right?
1: Well, no, we weren't worried. You know, we knew we were telling the truth. I had no idea how polygraph machines worked, We just were basing our feelings entirely on his attitude. He was a very stern guy and very experienced, obviously. And it was just the way we felt because of the way he was acting. It made us feel very intimidated, and we felt like he was being too skeptical.
0: Mm-hmm.
1: He was acting extremely skeptical. And he'd pop me on the back of the arm with the back of his fingers, on my arm with the back of his fingers. And he'd say, you're not lying, are you? And pop me on the shoulder,
0: Boy, boy. I'd be thinking he's trying to get the graft to spike.
1: Well, he had us intimidated. He definitely did. And
0: all right, well, so you all took it. And, the impression I got from the movie was that one of them was inconclusive, but that the others had all passed.
1: Yeah, and the inconclusive one, of course, was Alan Dallas. But not because he wasn't telling the truth. Him being the person he was at the time and involved in a few more things than anybody actually knew at the time,
0: he might have been afraid they were going to ask him something he didn't want to answer.
1: Right. Mm-hmm. He was really on the spot, and he was concerned about being in that position. And I guess that something happened. Never have heard the complete explanation. But, these lie detector tests, it's not just like they ask you a series of questions once. They actually go through it at least three and maybe four and even five times.
0: Mm-hmm.
1: Each test actually involves several series of questioning. Each series of questioning is pretty much identical, but the whole thing altogether per person took 2 hours or more.
0: Oh, boy.
1: So, you really get grilled, and so you don't just go through the thing one time. What happened is Alan had gone through like two run-throughs of this thing. And somewhere along the line, and more or less in the middle of the testing series, something happened between him and the examiner where Alan got mad, thought that indeed this guy was bought off by the government for some reason, and that in combination, that feeling because of something that the examiner had said to him. And so he gets up and he pulls himself loose from the machine and he stomps out of the room and,
0: oh.
1: And came back. And I think he was like the second one tested. There was one before him and he had drawn the straw for second. And I'd drawn straws for like fifth or something like that.
0: Mm.
1: So at that point, I volunteered to go in ahead of my scheduled fifth place in line and went next after Alan because I figured that somebody needed to cool a situation down. I knew that we couldn't just all get up and walk out but because of Alan's anger, because I know Alan's personality, I figured that his reaction there was more his personality than anything. And we didn't want to have this thing end that way. So I went in next, and the examiner kind of explained a little bit of what happened with Alan, but he wouldn't tell me a whole lot. He just said, well, you know, he thought I was the next one in. Only those guys knew who was in order because we'd drawn straws among us to go, you know, in order. But once in there, he went ahead and convinced me by talking to me that he was on the up and up, that there was nothing, you know, going on here. He hadn't been bought off. He was just doing his job.
0: He was going to give you an honest test.
1: And yeah, exactly. And that's the way he presented this to me. So I went ahead and was tested then. And the whole thing, you know, went normally, and then the next couple of guys came in, and everybody got done. It didn't finish until late that night because it took so long for each one.
0: Ooh, that's a big process.
1: Yeah, the examiner really went through a day there.
0: And then they kind of at the end of that day, they said, well, everybody seemed to be telling the truth, and there was one inconclusive, which you say is Dallas. I want to clear something up about Dallas before we go on. Travis, Dallas had a cut on his hand?
2: No.
0: No?
2: Well, he may have cut himself at work, but it had nothing to do with any fight that we had.
0: So that was movie stuff.
2: Yeah.
0: They were trying to imply that there had been some fight between you and Dallas where he might have gotten that cut.
2: Yeah, there were theories, you know, about chainsaw murder and that sort of thing. And, you know, the movie went out of their way to sort of add suspicion or questionable circumstances that weren't really there.
0: Well, they need a story.
2: But there was no National Enquirer in the truck that day, you know.
0: Oh, really? No. Now, see, that had I been you, Travis, or you, Mike, I'd have been really angry about that because the clear implication was you guys were sitting around the truck yucking it up, drinking some beer or something, and read this story and decided to perpetrate a hoax. That was the clear implication, wasn't it?
2: Yeah, well, you know, that was the reason they threw that in there, was to add suspicion, and they... The movie, you know, ignored a lot of, you know, corroborating evidence and threw in a lot of suspicious things that never really happened.
0: Yeah, but that one would have made me angry. Because it cast doubt on all of your characters.
1: Well, there is one thing Travis passed over there between him and Alan. Alan did nearly hit him with a tree that day.
2: Yeah.
0: Oh, that was true then.
2: Yeah.
0: I'll be darned. Did you think, Travis, he was out to get you one way or the other? Or pick a fight with you or something?
2: Well, yeah, and I think that that may have contributed to his anxiety in the testing. Is, you know, because the thrust of the question was, do you harbor ill will towards this guy? But, you know, even though he knew he didn't kill me, he was in a situation where, you know, if he denied ill will...
0: Sure.
2: He'd be lying on the test, and I would show up. If he admitted it, then they would just fuel the suspicions that were directed towards him, and so I think that kind of added to his anxiety.
0: All right. I'd kind of like to, Travis, try and ask you about what you can remember. The movie, Travis, showed, of course, very specific things. The movie showed that you were in a cocoon-like area, almost like a beehive or something. Did they take this from your description, Travis?
2: No, they just... You know, as a matter of fact, the script that I was given didn't have that sequence aboard the craft in it at all. It was totally missing from the copy
0: I was given. Yeah, I understand. Travis, what do you remember?
2: Well, you know, there were certain things that occurred in the movie that, you know, sort of symbolized things that I underwent that left you with the same kinds of emotions. But as far as the actual events were concerned, none of it was really there, you know, except in symbolic form. There was no cocoon. There was no... The ship itself looked very clean and hospital-like. It was not all rough. And if he admitted it, then they would just fuel the suspicions that were directed towards him. And so I think that kind of added to his anxiety there.
0: All right. I'd kind of like to, Travis, try and ask you about what you can remember. The movie, Travis, showed, of course, very specific things. The movie showed that you were in a cocoon-like area, almost like a beehive or something. Did they take this from your description, Travis?
2: No, they just... You know, as a matter of fact, the script that I was given didn't have that sequence aboard the craft in it at all. It was totally missing from the copy I was given.
0: Yeah, I understand. Travis, what do you remember?
2: Well, you know, there were certain things that occurred in the movie that, you know, sort of symbolized things that I underwent that left you with the same kinds of emotions. But as far as the actual events were concerned, none of it was really there, you know, except in symbolic form. There was no cocoon. There was no... The ship...

0: in it at all. It was totally missing from the copy I was doing.
1: Yeah, I understand. Travis, what do you remember?
0: Well, you know, there were certain things that occurred in the movie that, you know, sort of symbolized things that I underwent that left you with the same kinds of emotions. But as far as the actual events were concerned, none of it was really there, you know, except in symbolic form. There was no cocoon. There was no... The ship itself looked very clean and hospital-like. It was not all trashy and
1: oh my,
0: organic.
1: That's, yeah, that's very different. Very, very different. So, you know, you lost consciousness, obviously, when the light hit you.
0: Right.
1: And what is the first thing that you can remember after that?
0: Just pain. I was just coming to, and I was in a lot of pain. And I didn't come to very quickly. It was kind of like in and out for a long time. And I was kind of half conscious and half wondering what had happened to me. I could hear movement around me. And I even remembered approaching the craft. But I figured that I'd been injured somehow and that I'd been taken to a hospital.
1: Were you lying on a table or in a bed?
0: Yeah, I was lying on my back, and there was a light above me. And
1: I know what you mean. You're kind of half-conscious, in and out, in and out. I've been there myself. So you slowly, slowly came toward consciousness.
0: Yeah. And there was this thing lying across my chest. It was kind of like holding me down. I wasn't moving too much because it hurt, and I felt really, really weak. But when I finally got where I could focus my eyes and made out these faces that were standing over me, you know, they were not doctors. This was something that just totally blew me away, is the appearance of these creatures.
1: Can you describe them? Can you remember generally how they looked?
0: Well, they were humanoid. You know, they were just large eyes, kind of large cranium. No hair.
1: No hair.
0: It was just such a shock. It was just, combined with the pain and you know, not being able to breathe, it just flipped out.
1: Were they just standing around you, or were they communicating among themselves? Can you recall?
0: Well, they were, you know, kind of standing over me. At least one of them was closer than the others. And when I saw them, I just involuntarily sort of lashed out at him, and I was just so weak that it was just more of a push than anything, and my arm hit him in the chest and knocked him back into the other one.
1: Did he feel I've never talked to anybody who's hit an alien before. Did he go over easily?
0: Yeah, it was much lighter than I expected. Even though I was so weak, he just fell back quite easily.
1: But he was solid substance.
0: Yeah, sort of soft and spongy, but, you know, it was as real as anything.
1: And he got pushed backwards.
0: Yeah. I was in a lot of pain and having a lot of trouble moving, but I managed to get to my feet and back away from him. Their thing fell off of me.
1: What fell off?
0: Well, this instrument. I don't know what it was. I don't know what they were doing to me, but whatever was going on, I was putting a stop to it.
1: Did you have a feeling that they didn't expect you to wake up?
0: Well, looking back now, but at the time, I was just total confusion. I was in such pain. I wasn't really fully conscious, but at the same time, I was, you know, just hysterical. So it was just kind of this animalistic sort of instinctive fear. You know?
1: Yeah, I hear you. I would be too.
0: Just screaming and lashing out at them. And they stopped when I did that and turned and left the room simultaneously. They all just turned and went out the door.
1: Huh.
0: Oh, there was only one way out of there.
1: It was, can you describe the room? You say it was like a hospital. Was it really hygienic, white color or?
0: No, it was metallic, but it was just very bare and it was featureless.
1: Incidentally, did you have any sense of movement, Travis? Presumably, you were in a moving craft. Could you?
0: No, I felt no movement.
1: No movement.
0: I didn't.

0: hear any sounds, like mechanical sounds, in the distance either. And, you know, I wasn't in the most tuned-in state, but, you know, I just don't have any memory of anything like that.
1: All right. Let me try this. From the time that you were hit with the light until you began to raise from consciousness, unconsciousness, how much time do you guess passed?
0: You know, that's something that really bothered me, because, you know, the time that I recall aboard the craft, you know, even though I was hysterical, and it kind of affects your perception of time.
1: Sure.
0: Couldn't have been more than an hour or so at the most, probably less than an hour. And in this span of time, even though I was missing for 5 days and 6 hours, I don't know where in there this conscious period occurred. Whether I was, this coming to was soon after I was taken on board, or later on.
1: Well, how much, if you had to guess, how much total conscious time can you remember spending in that craft? There were 5 days in real time that went by. How much time went by?
0: Well, it just seemed like a matter of minutes, you know. In retrospect, at the time, he's just like, forever, I got to get out of here, I got to get out of here. It was just total panic. But, you know, it was just less than an hour, probably.
1: So it felt like less than an hour in the craft total? Wow.
0: I don't know whether there was some sort of time dilation or contraction effect going on here, or if I was just unconscious the rest of the time.
1: Maybe it was your last. It was the last hour before you were actually returned. Maybe you were unconscious for a very long time. I know that in the movie they examined you when you got back, and they said you had not eaten or had anything to drink in 5 days. Is that accurate?
0: Well, the medical tests are kind of, I don't know, I need to look into this perhaps, but they say that if you haven't eaten for 5 days, that you'll have certain chemicals in your urine that will, you know.
1: It'll begin to show up in your urine, yeah.
0: Yeah. No, but, I don't know, is that true of an unconscious person? You know, I don't know.
1: I would imagine so. In other words, the body's processes, conscious or unconscious, continue. And if you have not had nourishment in that time, then I would imagine that would be so. So you spent an hour of conscious time in that craft. Did they ever come back into that room?
0: No. I was afraid they would, though. I was really terrified of that. And they'd gone out this hallway down to the right, so I just took off to the left, just running.
1: Oh, wait a minute. There was an open door?
0: Yeah.
1: Oh, excellent. I figured they'd have locked you in, but they didn't.
0: No.
1: So you just walked out?
0: Yeah. Yeah.
1: And they went to the right, so you went to the left. Yeah, that'd be my choice, too.
0: Yeah. Well, I tried to find a way out. Pushed some buttons and controls and things, you know, trying to open a door. Crazy, desperate sort of things, but this was interrupted by a person, a being coming in, who I took to be human. I figured I was saved. And when he motioned for me to go with him, I went, thinking that, you know, he was, you know, saving me, rescuing me.
1: Uh-huh.
0: And he led me out of this craft.
1: Out of a craft?
0: Yeah, and at this point, it was parked inside of what appeared to be, well, it was either a building or a part of a larger craft.
1: Wow.
0: And again, I felt no movement, you know. Getting outside of there, the air was much more breathable. The light was brighter, seemed.
1: So you were either walking out, you walked out of this one craft, either into like a hangar or a building or another craft. Who could tell, I guess, huh?
0: No.
1: But it was completely enclosed?
0: Yeah, there was like panels where light was coming through, you know, whether these were artificial lights or actual sort of translucent windows, I don't know. But I didn't get too much a chance to look around. He hurried me out of this large room, down a hallway to another room where there were some more people like him.
1: All right. That's where we're going to... to break it off. You two take it easy for a few moments. It's a great cliffhanger point anyway, and we'll be right back. It absolutely is. I make no guarantees about getting to the telephone. We're going to let this story unwind as it needs to unwind. And in just a moment, we will return to our guests. Travis Walton, the abductee, Mike Rogers, the crew chief in the group in which Mr. Walton was present when he was abducted. And we'll get back to them in just a moment. Back now to my guests, Mike Rogers and Travis Walton. Hi there, you two. We're back again. Travis, I just got a fax from somebody in Washington, and they ask the following. Though there are many questions I'd like to ask both Mike and Travis, my main question is, why the human-type being, the one who showed Travis the star map, was never shown in the movie?
0: Yeah, that's very curious, you know, and I've always been really amazed at how many times I've been interviewed over the years in which this being is just kind of like excluded from the report. It came off that way from the very start. And to me, you know, the amazing similarity to human is this could be the key to the whole thing. And you know, for people to just ignore this,
1: maybe Travis, the movie makers thought, gee, how pedestrian or how common to show somebody who looks like a human, and they wanted to just show aliens or alien-looking beings.
0: Yeah.
1: Could that be?
0: Yeah, you know, I understand the reason for it, but, you know, in a commercial sense, but
1: sure.
0: To me, you know, trying to figure out what's going on here, this seems to be a key element.
1: Did this human type, was he as human as anybody else, or were there any differences?
0: Well, there was something odd about his eyes that I never was able to really pin down, you know.
1: All right. Did he say anything to you?
0: No. I was really trying, but I thought that maybe it was because of this helmet that he was wearing.
1: A helmet?
0: That he couldn't speak to me or hear what I was saying or something. But when he took me to these other people and they didn't have helmets, I started over with the same, torrent of questions, and they didn't answer me either. They just started to
1: on
0: the table.
1: Where were these? Okay, he took you out of the one craft into what was another craft or a building and to some other beings?
0: Yeah, human-looking beings.
1: Human-looking beings.
0: And they just, you know, put me down, forced me down on this table. I started to try to fight back at that point, and I was still too weak, and there were too many of them. And they put a mask over my face, and I went out real quick.
1: In the movie, of course, it showed this really weird membrane-like stuff being put over you, but it was a mask, and you went out. It was anesthesia of some kind.
0: Yeah, apparently. I just went out real quick, and the next thing I knew, I was waking up on the roadway outside the town nearest where this happened.
1: Okay, that's something they never showed. They showed you at a sort of a gas station store type affair, all curled up and naked, and wet, I might add. So
0: it wasn't raining, and I was dressed. But I looked around after the craft left, and figured out where I was.
1: What kind of condition were you in?
0: I was still kind of weak, but and still a little bit of pain.
1: Cuts, bruises?
0: No, not like that. I was just kind of psychologically blown out. You know, I was just really
1: probably glad to be back on Earth.
0: Oh yeah, you know, I just ran just as hard as I could down across the bridge. There was some lights on in this one building.
1: Let me ask you, Travis. Did you know where you were when you regained consciousness and looked around? Did you recognize where you were?
0: Well, at first I didn't, but I figured out the stretch of road and the lights down there, where I must be, and then ran down into the town. The closer I got, of course, the more I knew that it was the town.
1: Sure.
0: to make a long story short, I finally was able to telephone my family, and they came and got me.
1: In the movie, of course, you telephoned Mike.
0: Right.
1: Is that? But you did not.
0: It was another brother-in-law.
1: It was another brother-in-law. And he came and got you. In the movie, it showed your condition was terrible. I mean, you were all curled up and screaming and not very with it. Is that right or half right or all wrong?
0: Yeah, that was basically how it was. I was dressed, though. I thought it was the same night. I didn't realize how much time had gone by.
1: Wow.
0: And then on the way back, they said something that kind of let me know, you know. It'd fail your face, you know. I had this 5-day growth of beard. Look at your watch, and you know, so much time had gone by. It was quite a shock to me. I just kind of broke down at that point.
1: As you look back on this now, Travis, do you think you were taken just because you were crazy enough to walk out there under that craft? Do you think they decided you were a target of opportunity? Do you have any idea what they wanted with you?
0: Well, it's all just speculation, you know, but a lot of people, you know, try to suggest that they were waiting for us there, but, you know, I think that it was just kind of an accident. At least I prefer to believe that this was just a bolt from the blue, so to speak, pun intended. And that, you know, it's just a one-of-a-kind sort of incident that I can just put behind me and get on with my life.
1: Well, I know that you both really love reporters, don't you?
0: Well, there's been a few good ones, but, you know, we've had a lot of trouble with people getting it right, either intentionally or unintentionally.
1: Well, I know I'm interviewed frequently myself by the press, and I worry most about that when you talk to a newspaper reporter, inevitably. I mean, it's like they have to get it wrong or something.
0: Yeah, it's just, I mean, just, it's not, sometimes it's not like anything malicious. It's just basic facts, you know, people's names, dates, places. It's just never right.
1: Well, that's why radio's better.
0: It really gave me a lot of insight into looking at the news. You know, when I see things going on, I always wonder what really happened there.
1: I understand. But a few of them have had it right.
0: Yeah. Here and there.
1: If you were to guess, and I know it is just speculation, but again, you think it was just all sort of happenstance. Do you have any guesses about what they did with you for that time?
0: Well, it for a long time it was just something that, you know, there was just a fragment of things, and you didn't really have enough information to go on, and it was just something that would have just driven me nuts, you know, to try to piece something together from what I remembered at the time. So I just sort of put it out of my mind and tried to get on with my life and live as normal a life as possible and not just constantly delve into it.
1: You didn't end up being consumed by it, wanting to go to a hypnotherapist and get regressed and all the rest of that sort of stuff?
0: You know, I was invited to go to a lot of gatherings and you know, approached by people who had similar sightings. To the greatest extent, I've avoided that, you know, and just tried to get on with my life.
1: There's
0: a lot to adjust to and a lot to cope with. So,
1: yeah. When you go through something like this tonight with Mike and you sort of go back through the whole story again, is it like reliving it?
0: Yeah, you know, it never fails to just get me all wrenched up inside. And for a long time, I didn't talk about it hardly at all. But when the movie happened, you know, I was kind of in a situation where, you know, I was being pressed for large numbers of interviews all of a sudden. And I was afraid that it was going to just make me so sick of the subject I never could speak of it again. It would just build up to a point where it'd get worse and worse. But actually, it's kind of had a desensitizing effect on me.
1: Yeah.
0: Even though, you know, it's still there to a certain extent, I do, you know, feel a little easier to talk about it than I used to.
1: All right. Right at the end of the movie, Mike, this is for you, they rolled something that said, and I think this audience ought to know, that another lie detector test was administered, and every single one of you passed.
2: Well, there were only three of us that took this new series test. What happened was there was a fellow by the name of Jerry Black who caught wind of the movie being made just as the movie was beginning to be filmed back in the summer of 1992. And Jerry Black approached the screenwriter, Tracy Torme, on the phone at first, and he was trying to get Tracy to cease the movie, to chop it off, because he said that, you know, this whole thing is a hoax. Jerry Black was a personal friend of some major skeptics, although he himself is a believer in the UFO phenomena. And that was his first initial approach to this thing. And then after launching eventually a whole new investigation into the thing, because Jerry Black is a UFO investigator, he came to the point to where he thought, well, what we need now is some new tests, because the first tests, everybody took them, everybody passed. Even Alan Dallas, of course, according to the police report that was finally came through after all these years, showed that Alan passed part of the test that he took.
1: Mm-hmm.
2: But what Jerry Black wanted for his own personal conclusion to his investigation was a new lie detector test for me and Travis and Alan Dallas, who he considered to be the lead characters of the thing. Alan, because Alan was not only a lead character, but was the one who had an inconclusive test in 1975. So in February, first week of February in 1993, just a month and a half before the movie came out, we all submitted to a new lie detector test, and Jerry Black chose the same state police polygraph examiner, Cyrus Gilson, who then had, 20 years experience, something like that. He had been in it all these years since then, and he was a very experienced examiner at the time in 1975. And by this time, Cy Gilson had worked to develop equipment and machinery that is unbeatable and is computer-assisted in analysis. And Jerry Black was very convinced that the last niche in this investigation was these new polygraph tests. It would, you know, just polish it off. So we finally, reluctantly, but finally agreed to these tests and took them. And Travis, as a matter of fact, took two. He was in there all day long taking lie detector tests, two separate tests with two separate lines of questions.
1: I was about to ask that. Travis took one himself.
2: Yeah, well, Travis took one years ago back, and you know, when this right after this happened and passed it. But this was first time that Travis had taken a test with the state police polygraph examiner
1: and the new whiz bang technology.
2: Exactly.
1: Yeah.
2: And we all three passed the test to the highest degree of possible.
1: And then, what did your skeptic friends say?
2: They haven't said anything about it to this day since. The major skeptics have never come forward in the last 2 years to say anything about these new tests.
1: Well, it is widely regarded as one of the best documented cases ever. There's no question about it. Let me go back just for a second to that moment when Travis phoned home, so to speak. And how did you get the news, Mike? I mean, it must have been pretty important to you. Here you are, missing a friend, probably accused in the minds of many of having committed murder. And all of a sudden, bang, Travis is back.
2: It didn't happen like that with me. I wasn't the brother-in-law he called. Again, like I said earlier, they kind of used my character throughout the movie for a lot of things. Even though I was present throughout this entire time and a kind of a lead character in the thing, they gave me the role of doing certain things like calling the police initially and then again being the one that Travis called. From telephone booth, you know.
1: Right. No, I understand that you were not the one called, but surely somebody at some point picked up the phone, called you, and said, guess
2: right.
1: what?
2: Well, see, this is where I kind of got left out. Everything that happened when Travis's brother and brother-in-law went out and picked him up, he was actually had already been transported down to Phoenix and was beginning this process of being analyzed by doctors and hypnotists and psychotherapists and every expert that they could throw at him. I didn't even know that he was returned for almost a whole day after he had actually been returned. Nobody had even told me for a long time. Of course, when I did learn of it, you know, I was elated. I was thrilled. I was relieved. You know, and
0: well, you see, what happened at the time was my brother had been watching what had been happening to my mother, and the way the police and the media were just unmerciful. You know, she'd had to be sedated, and the kinds of things that were being done to the family and in the community and everything. And they just felt that, you know, he said, oh, that mob is not going to get hold of this guy.
1: How were they treating it in the media, Travis? Well, you must have read all the clippings now. Were they making a big joke out of it? Was it a murder mystery in the media? What were they doing?
0: Well, you know, it was one theory after another, you know. Of course, right at first it was just a murder, and then it was a drug hallucination, and then it was a transitory psychosis. It's just one thing after another, you know.
1: I'm sure they tested you for drugs.
0: Yeah, the medical tests revealed no trace of any drug in my system. All my psychiatric tests were perfectly normal scores. But, you know, it was no end to the sorts of accusations, however baseless. And, you know, it turned into, you know, a long series of attempts to try to set the record straight.
1: So they got you in Phoenix. They put you in the hospital in Phoenix, huh?
0: Yeah.
1: And came at you with what, a battery of tests and doctors,
0: yeah,
1: to come in and have little conversations with you?
0: Yeah, that sort of thing. EKG, EEG, you know, the whole shooting match.
1: Did they find anything wrong, anything, for example, that physically could have caused you to go into a coma-like state, say, for 5 days?
0: No. Nothing.
1: Nothing like it. Wow. So what did you do, Mike? You heard he was back. You heard he was in Phoenix. And after you sighed a big sigh of relief, I'm sure, because you were accused and your friend's back, what did you do?
2: Well, obviously, I wanted to get down there and see him, you know. But I wasn't able to do that for another couple of days more. It was like maybe 3 days before I was actually able to see him for the first time. And this is one area where the movie Fire in the Sky actually got real simple. They showed him in the movie being put in a local hospital and treated very normally. And the hospital was quiet, and I snuck in there during the night and got
1: That's
2: past
1: right.
2: the nurse to talk to my buddy for the first time, you know?
1: That's right.
2: And in reality, this thing was a media circus. There were a whole team of doctors and people there, and they had him bound up for several days before I was able to ever get a first glance at him.
0: Couldn't hardly go anywhere, walking across the parking lot of the hospital. Hey, there he is! There he is! That
1: kind
0: of stuff.
1: No.
0: It was just crazy, you know, just crazy stuff. They put me in the hospital under an assumed name.
1: Oh. Oh, so...
0: That kind of delayed the media.
1: But at some point, they saw you walking.
0: Yeah.
1: How were you going to handle it in the media, Travis? I'm sure you thought about that. You know, what am I going to say to them?
0: Well, you know, I was just a country boy. I wasn't really very well-versed in these kinds of things. I didn't know how to handle it, you know. And I guess I was a sitting duck at times.
1: So did you talk to him, or did you tell him to get lost most of the time?
0: Yeah, I just wasn't up to talking for quite a while, you know.
1: You still don't like talking about it, do you?
0: No, it's still kind of upsetting, but, you know, I feel that it's important to set the record straight.
1: Maybe it's important for you, too, because every time you go through this, maybe a little, you know, like another piece of it or the pressure of it falls away from you a little bit.
0: Yeah, just a little.
1: All right, you two, stay put. We'll be right back to you. My guests, Mike Rogers and Travis Walton. The story of Fire in the Sky. Only this is the real thing, and we'll be right back. For some craft to come back and for you to then understand exactly what happened and what it means in the larger scheme of things?
0: Yeah, in other words, we'd like for the mystery to be solved. You know, by somehow, maybe not being the person that gets out there and solves it, but, you know, it would be nice for it to be known. If it's going to remain a mystery, I'd just as soon get on with my life.
1: Yeah, I can understand that, wanting to get on with your life. Travis, what of your whole experience, of what you remember of it, what was the worst and most terrifying moment for you? I mean, when you flash back on it and you think of the worst, what was that worst moment?
0: Well, you know, suddenly seeing them and their eyes, the way their eyes just seemed to look into me.
1: Does that haunt you still?
0: Yeah, it does. And that's been, you know, something that's been in the center of every feeling, you know, not exactly flashback, but when I think back, you know, that's the part of it that just is the most intense.
1: Other than when some a crazy person from the media like me comes along and talks to you, is it getting now to the point where you think about it less and less, or does it still come to you regularly?
0: Well, I work at not letting it. You know, when somebody brings it up, that I never bring it up, and I just never bring up the topic of conversation.
1: I can't blame you. Are the two of you now close? Would you both say you're close since it, or what?
0: Well, we were close, you know, prior to the incident, and you know, we had a falling out in the interim, but we've kind of passed things up, and we're getting, you know, to where we more like it was before.
1: Were you really close friends?
0: Yeah.
1: Best friends?
0: Mm-hmm.
1: What about the others? Do you stay in touch with them? Have they fallen away?
0: They've just fallen away. Most of them, you know, are in other states, and we have rarely talked to them since this happened.
1: Mike, for you, in the movie, it showed your wife at the time kind of in a crisis and not believing you, and ending up crying and not believing you. Is that about the way it happened?
2: Well, she did believe me. That was, I think they just did that for some sort of personal drama there going on, and kind of an explanation for why there was eventually a split up between us. But as far as her wondering what to believe, that wasn't just her. That was all of our relatives, Travis's family, my family. I think everybody struggled in that way. And my wife at first didn't know what to think. And in the movie, they didn't actually show her saying that she didn't believe me.
1: They
2: by the way they did it.
1: Yeah, they showed her crying as though she couldn't say, yes, I believe you,
2: right,
1: or something like that.
2: But she did have an awful hard time with the community, and she was in a personal crisis as a result of that, and that was instrumental in our divorce.
1: Well, I'm sorry. Are you still in touch with your children?
2: Oh, yeah. As a matter of fact, eventually I got real close to my family. I've been close to my children, especially all along, but it's not like my family was taken away from me. We've always lived in the same town.
1: What do you both think now, Mike? Do you think your family completely buys the story?
2: I don't know one that doesn't.
1: Travis, same deal. You think your family buys the story?
0: Yeah.
1: Well, you're both.
0: You know, and a lot of people here in the town, you know. Over the years, it's grown more and more in favor of it, because as one theory after another just sort of fades away, I mean, the evidence against it comes forward. You know, people are forced to face the facts, and, you know, belief has grown.
1: Well, I imagine it would, particularly with the latest lie detector tests.
0: Yeah.
2: The movie did a lot for it, too.
0: And it's partly a personal thing. You know, a lot of people that I meet, very often remark that, you know, they're skeptical, but after meeting me, it changes them. And, you know, all of the actors in the movie, you know, said the same sorts of things.
1: Well, it seems to me as though the real story, as you two have told it tonight, is to me a lot more convincing and a lot less trying to throw doubt in the mind of the audience than the movie. I mean, they threw doubt at several places with the tabloid newspaper that never happened, all the rest of it. When you guys sat down and you watched that movie for the first time, how would you describe your feelings after seeing it? Were you Were you amused, upset, angry?
0: Well, you know, it kind of became apparent to me in a sort of a gradual way that how these departures were being made, and I fought against that as best I could, and successfully to a certain extent. You should have seen what they wanted to do.
1: In other words, as the movie was being produced, you had some input?
0: Yeah, but, you know, no power to veto things. I was just able to get them to not do certain things.
1: Every now and then say, hey, you guys are nuts. This didn't happen.
0: Yeah, and I kind of wore out my welcome, I guess, but... you know, I kind of faced the fact that, you know, they had commercial considerations and they were just going to do what they were going to do. And so when it came time to see the movie, I'd kind of come to terms, at least in part, with some of it. So it was kind of like an emotional reliving in a way that was pretty intense.
1: All right. Just probably just one more question. I had my own sighting, you two. And I thought really long and really hard before I admitted it publicly because of the job I do.
0: Mm-hmm.
1: And I might not do it again. And I guess that's my question for you. If it had not been for Travis being abducted and you all had just seen this craft and instead of losing Travis, you'd taken off back to town in the truck, would you have told this story or would you have kept your mouth shut?
2: I would have kept my mouth shut. That's what
0: yeah, if there was any way that I could have, you know, had it a total end of myself to decide whether or not to tell what happened and could see into the future how things would happen and how I would be treated, there's no way I'd say a word about it. I wouldn't recommend that. You know, it's not worth the grief that the world is going to give you.
1: And it has been a lot of grief, hasn't it?
0: Oh, yeah.
1: Well, look, I want to thank you both for telling the story as it really was. And I, as I promised, I will get both of you copies of this program.
0: Oh, thank you.
1: All right. Thank you both for being on the air with us.
2: Thank you, Art.
1: Take care. Good night. Travis Walton and Mike Rogers. And I hope that you all enjoyed this. I ended up not taking any calls because I wanted to get the story out. I thought it was an important story. These two strike me as very, very honest individuals. And I was very impressed by the story. So I'd like to take a second out to tell you that if you would like a copy of this program, and I can imagine that you would, it's probably one of the best renditions of the Travis Walton abduction. You can get it by calling 24 hours a day, beginning right now, 1-800-917-4278. Once again, 1-800-917-4278.

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1: We talked to her out in the Pacific Ocean, I think as she was about, 200 miles from Hilo, Hawaii, something along those lines. In fact, here's a little bit of it so you might remember. This is by amateur radio, the only method of communication she had, and she's on the line right now, so she can hear it. Here we go.
2: Well, let's see. I'm a 72-year-old great-grandmother, been a lifelong ambition to take a boat and sail off into the Pacific, and I found that at this age, I can no longer safely handle my 46-foot sailboat offshore. It just was too much boat for me, so I traded down to a 32-foot, and although this is like a little toy with not that much room on it, I can handle it. So I left Oakland, California, a couple of years ago, sailed down, spent 2 years cruising in Mexico all over, and now I have left Mexico, Puerto Vallarta, actually, and heading for Hilo. And I am told that if you do a circumnavigation, the Panama or Mexican mainland to Hilo is the longest open water passage. So far, it's been, I think, 31 or 32 days. I should be there in another two and a half days.
1: I wonder if that brings back memories for Susan. Here she is. Susan, welcome to the program.
3: Oh, thank you. Yes, it does bring back memories. But, you know, those 34 days, I don't remember it as 34 days. It's kind of an all blur. It just blended into just a couple.
1: Now, that's a very interesting comment. I interviewed Susan, an astronaut who walked on the moon, Edgar Mitchell. And when I asked him about what he felt and what he thought when he was on the moon, he said, you know, Art, it's funny. There's a lot of it I should remember that I don't.
3: Yeah, that's exactly the same thing. I know it was 34 days because I left April 28th, but I do not remember all of the days. Things just kind of blended in. Of course, I was sleeping in 20 and 25 minute stints, so I'd wake up, look at the radar, look around, no ships, go back to sleep. And sleep was day and night.
1: And so, you slept what, in 45 minute shifts, right?
3: No, 25.
1: 25 minute shifts.
3: Right. Remember, a tanker or a cargo ship with about a 22 knots is what they go. Takes them about 15, 20 minutes to come up over the horizon and come alongside of you. So you have to watch. I look on the radar. There's nothing there. I get out my night vision. You know, if it's at night, look around. No lights out there. Then I go back to sleep.
1: What's it like out there with the giant? And people, I don't think, have a sense of how gigantic the waves and the Pacific Ocean is. It's just incredible. I mean, for a lady your age, you don't sound your age, by the way.
3: Oh, thank you.
1: To be doing this is, I mean, for most people, it's outrageous, Susan. How come? Why?
3: It's just been a lifelong dream to do this. And the waves out there, the only thing, and I remember, I kept thinking, there's a poem or something that says the ocean's so big and my boat is so small. Good God, that's true. Because some of those swells, I knew I was going to die.
1: Oh, you know, that's something I was wondering about, too. Before you'd embark on a mission like this, to take a small sailboat from Mexico to Hawaii, and then further on, we'll talk about that here in a bit, you'd almost have to, I think, make peace with your maker and say, you know, something I'm going to do, and, you know, if the odds stack up against me and I don't make it, then, hey, you do something like that?
3: That's exactly right, because I've done more in my life than most people ever think of doing. And I'm living my dream, and I figure if I go now, well, I go. I'm not going to do anything to hasten it, but I'm going to go. And then each day I would thank the Lord for, hey, you got me through safely
1: another
3: last 24. Yeah. Can I please have another 24 hours?
1: Well, it varied in conditions, I'm sure, from absolutely beautiful with nice lazy afternoons in the sun to probably the worst was what?
3: The worst was about 25 or 30-foot seas, 30-knot winds, surfing down, breaking, pitch black out there. You can't see where you're going or what's coming, and you just hold on, and you hope for the best. But out there in the middle, a number of times I thought, it is such a shame that so few people get to see what the mid-ocean is like in the trade winds. It is so gorgeous during the daytime when the winds and the swells are nice.
1: And scary at night, huh?
3: Oh, gosh, yes. And then I remembered I had night vision on board. I brought that out, and then I was even in starlight. I was able to look out, see the swells, see what was going on, and that reduced the pucker factor tremendously.
1: Somewhat, yes.
3: Yes. Yes.
1: You had, obviously, ham radio on board for communication. I had talked to you, I called down in Mexico and said, look, just for fun, see how far out into the Pacific you can hear us on 75 meters. And I'll be damned if you didn't hear us the whole way, huh?
3: Yeah, your signal from there in Pahrump, it just booms in. I think the only thing that's getting me now is the difference in time.
1: Sure.
3: You know, because I try to figure about 3 o'clock in the morning is when you were on when I was in Mexico.
1: And of course, we did publicize a little bit, just before you got to Hilo. And then, so what happened when you got to Hilo?
3: Oh, I have never been anywhere in the world where there are so friendly people. I got here, and there were people down on the dock. I didn't think I did anything fantastic, but...
1: I do.
3: The radio here, the radio station wanted an interview, the local newspapers, they had a photo and picture and about half a page on the front page about me.
1: Oh, my goodness.
3: I've had people every day, I've been here over a week now, every day there's somebody coming down wanting to take me somewhere and show me some more of the island. In fact, while I was here waiting on the phone,
1: yes,
3: a lady came down and she wants to take me up to see the volcanoes tomorrow.
1: No kidding.
3: It's amazing.
1: Susan, hold on one moment. I want to do a quick break so I can get it out of the way and then get more of this story. Susan, just having traversed the wild, wild Pacific Ocean between Mexico and Hawaii.

0: You know, I think the thing that would utterly freak me out would be awakening from a nap and looking up and seeing the something Maru, you know, a million-ton freighter bearing down on my little sailboat. Do you ever have a...
1: Oh, God, yes. And that has not happened. I have dreamed about it, but it has not happened.
0: I can imagine the Crusher Maru, and just to look up and see this steel bearing down on you. That how much of a danger is that when you're sailing?
1: If you're in the shipping lanes, yes. From on the 3,000-mile trip across, I must have run across maybe six or seven large ships, but the closest one only came about 3 miles away. So I'm not really in much of the shipping lanes.
0: Some friends and I were having a discussion, Susan. You have a radar on board of some kind, right?
1: Right. I have a 24-mile radar, but I usually pick up the big ships about 16, 17 miles away.
0: Uh-huh. So a big ship, you might see it 16, 17 miles in time. How much time is that between you and that ship coming together if that were to happen?
1: Well, they're doing 22 knots, so you're maybe, half hour, 45 minutes, something like that, till they come up to you.
0: You had ham radio, you had some radar. I'm told that you've got to put some kind of cross-section up on your mast, some sort of, like, aluminum or metal so that people can...
1: Yes, you do. You try and put up a cross-section. It forms a corner reflector.
0: Uh-huh.
1: You know, which I know you're familiar with.
0: Sure.
1: But I have three of those radar reflectors up there, and I would call them on the radio and say, do you see me? No. Do you see my lights? No.
0: Yes.
1: Just a moment. I'll turn on a strobe light. I turn on the strobe light on the top of my mast. They say, ah, there you are.
0: Ah.
1: Yes.
0: Ah.
1: You have a small target.
0: A small
1: so
0: target.
1: So even though it is illegal, when I see a vessel... I call them on the radio and say, I'm turning on my strobe light.
0: Why is that not legal?
1: Well, that means distress or whatever.
0: Oh, I see. Oh, well, so, if you're telling them you're doing it.
1: Yeah, I tell them I'm doing it. I leave it on until they come abeam of me, and then I turn it off.
0: All right. I remember when you were like, maybe a little better than halfway there, Susan. I connected with you on 20 meters briefly, and I asked you how it was going and whether you'd change your mind and you were going to, like, continue on into the Pacific beyond Hawaii. And you said, no, I'm miserable. This is not what I thought it was going to be. It was kind of a depressed time for you. You remember that?
1: Yes, and Bob, K5SAV, a man I talked to daily on the radio on 20 meters, he recognized that I was really getting depressed, and he took me off frequency, and we talked quite a bit. And he always buoyed me up and made me feel better. And then I had email also, and I would email my children, and they would email back. So
0: it was sort of a mid-depression, midway depression kind of deal.
1: Mid-Pacific depression. Well, there's no way that you can prepare for this.
0: Yeah.
1: You don't know what it's going to be until you get out there.
0: Well, now you've experienced it. You found out what you did or didn't prepare for. And so what are you going to do now? Are you going to remain until August and then take off again? Or are you going to make routes in Hawaii?
1: Well, I'm going to Pearl Harbor. The Navy has invited me to come into the marina there.
0: No kidding.
1: Yeah, I'm retired military.
0: Uh-huh.
1: So I'm going into the Pearl Harbor Marina for about a month, and then by August 1st, I want to be out of Hawaii and on my way to the Marshall Islands.
0: Oh, my God.
1: Because that's another 2,100 miles.
0: Oh, my God.
1: And the Marshall Islands are about 5 to 7 degrees above the equator, so they don't have cyclones. And it's supposed to be a fantastic place. Would love Mid-Pacific.
0: I love the Pacific. I lived on Okinawa for 10 years.
1: The radio conditions are much quieter than high desert in Nevada.
0: Oh, I can imagine that. I just finished listening to all the static we're putting up with yet again tonight. All the Midwest thunderstorms are raging away, believe me, Susan. Did you have any real serious moments on the voyage to Hawaii?
1: Yes, I did, because somewhere out there, I forget exactly where, I think about three-quarters of the way across, I did an accidental jibe with a boat, and the boom swung across with such force that it actually ripped components right off of the boat. And I had no choice. Even though it was bouncing around, I had to climb up there and repair things and make jury-rig so that I could continue going.
0: Oh,
1: that did get to me.
0: I can well imagine, sure. But you're not deterred. You're going to keep going.
1: This is my life's dream. I've been planning this since 1952.
0: Well, what is the end of this dream? I mean, you were a resident of Pahrump, technically, at least.
1: Right.
0: Because when one looks... oh, by the way, your call letters, W7KFI.
1: Right.
0: How did you get those call letters? I mean, you know, I have an affiliate, KFI, there in Los Angeles, and...
1: When I came to Nevada, 30 years ago, whenever, that's what the... At that time, you had to change... I was a W-2... You had to change your call to a W-7, and that's what the FCC changed it to.
0: Oh, so that's not a vanity call. They just gave that boy, talk about a stroke of luck.
1: Right.
0: Yikes. All right. So you're ultimately, anyway, you're looking for a place to live.
1: That's right. I'm looking for a place to live, and I want to look at the Marshall Islands, Apia in Western Samoa, and Palau. And if I'll hit lots of places in between. And after about 3 years, I'll go back to wherever it was that I really liked, or I will continue on to Phuket, Thailand, because I really love Thailand.
0: It is a beautiful country.
1: That it is.
0: I've been there, too.
1: And the people are fantastic.
0: So it's sort of a, just sort of, I don't know, I'm leaving here and I'm not coming back, and I'm going to go find a place I like, and when I'll know it when I find it, and that's where I'll end up.
1: That's it, exactly. It's been a lifelong deal. I remember when I first got my license, I used to hear read about Danny Wheel on the yacht Yasmi,
0: yes.
1: Ham radio operator.
0: Yes.
1: And I said, my gosh, I want to do that. So my whole life has been aimed towards getting to the point where I could do it. And now here I am.
0: You sure have done it. Is there anything at all, being the curious ham operator I am, that you're going to change? I mean, was your antenna appropriate? Was your radio the one you wanted? Would you change anything?
1: I am going to change from a backstay to a sloping dipole.
0: Ah.
1: And I think that will work out a little bit better. And I started work today on satellite. I'll be within 2 or 3 days, I'll be working ham satellites.
0: Oh, well, there might be. I suppose as you get out into the Pacific, it's going to get a little rougher.
1: That's true.
0: The further out you get. So satellite is a good idea.
1: Yeah, and then there are a lot of hams that want contacts from particular locations in the Pacific in the grid squares. And sure, I'll be happy to do that.
0: Yes, these contest people. It's a total madness. Anyway, I guess you're going to still be there for a while. So
1: I'll be here... I talked to the commanding officer of the Coast Guard cutter here, the Kiska.
0: Yes.
1: And he says I should wait until there's a period of about 3 days when the trade winds drop and then run like heck to get out of here, because through the channels here in Hawaii, they scare the heck out of me, because with trade winds going, you can easily get 50 and 60-foot waves.
0: Oh, my.
1: And I want nothing to do with it. So I'm going to bypass most of Hawaii and go maybe 50 miles offshore, go along the north of the islands, and then at the last channel, trust to luck, and cut down towards Oahu and the Navy base.
0: Well, as you know, we will follow you for as long as we're able, and if the press or whatever wants to get hold of you, I wouldn't begin. They obviously found you. I don't know how. Maybe the Hilo Harbor is small, and you just say, hey, where's Susan? And they point.
1: That's about it.
0: Really?
1: It's that small.
0: So
1: I'm in Radio Bay. There's room for maybe 15 boats here, and that's it.
0: Wow. Had you ever considered taking a shipmate, or is your...
1: Yes, but I haven't found anyone brave enough or stupid enough to go with me.
0: Have you actually consulted with people about this? I mean, that have considered it and then said, well, you know what? I don't think so.
1: I did, yes. There was one girl in Mexico that was going to go with me, but I make it a point, if I'm going to have a crew member, I lay everything they have out in the dock and we go through it. And I found too many drugs. And I said, no.
0: Oh.
1: We don't do that on my boat.
0: No.
1: And I said, thank you very much, but you'll have to go with someone else. And it just, you can lose your boat to the Coast Guard.
0: God, what a trip. I mean, to just lay your life out and say, this is it, I'm going to do it, come hell or high water.
1: Well, the boat I have is a very strong boat. It's three hulls, fiberglass, wood fiberglass. It's a Challenger 32, and the boat can take more than I can. And then I have sail mail and wind length, for email.
0: Right.
1: Which lets me keep in contact with people. And the Pacific Seafarers Net every afternoon to check in. And people are following me and wanting to know where I'm at and what's going on.
0: If anybody out in this audience wants to do something like this, do you have any advice for them?
1: Yes, in the food category. Bring along things that are really going to spark your taste buds. Halfway across, I couldn't look another bowl of rice in the face. And then I started. What I did is I hid a jar of dill pickles on board. I hid packages of M&Ms. I had things hidden all over the boat. And I would start. I didn't know where they were, and I would scramble and find them and say, oh, my God, look at this.
0: M&Ms! Civilization!
1: Right.
0: It's here! Oh, well, what you have done is absolutely incredible. I'm sure that you could, and you know, you could write a book.
1: The people at Borders here have already said, we want to be on the book signing. And I said, I haven't finished the voyage, let alone done the book.
0: Susan, thanks for the interview. as you went, listen, when you get ready to head west, we'll do another one.
1: Okay, good
0: All
1: enough.
0: All right.
1: I'll see you on 80 meters.
0: Take care.

Very briefly around the world, the Aruba story continues to be a virtual mystery. Three young men who took an Alabama honor student to the beach before she disappeared must stay in jail, according to a judge. But there are now denials that there was some sort of confession and somebody was going to be willing to point to the body. And so everybody prays she's still alive. Tropical storm Arlene weakened as it blew ashore Saturday on the Gulf Coast, but still packed enough punch that it brought sheets of rain, 20-foot waves, heavy winds to the same area that was devastated by Hurricane Ivan 9 months ago. And I'm sure the people in Florida are sort of bracing themselves. This seems like an early start to what could be a bad year. A former commando in the feared Wolf Brigade blew himself up after sneaking into the morning roll call at the unit's heavily fortified headquarters Saturday. One series of weekend insurgent attacks that killed at least 35, including youngsters waiting to buy sandwiches and ice cream. So it just goes on and on and on. An Army sergeant convicted of shooting two fellow soldiers to death last year at his farmhouse is going to serve life in prison, no chance of parole. The world's richest countries agreed Saturday to a historic deal to write off more than $40 billion in debt owed by the very poorest nations in the world. So, what, you know, that's interesting. We just write off $40 billion in debt. So who pays for that? You ever wonder about that kind of stuff? I mean, okay, we write it off. We say, all right, so you don't owe us the $40 billion. That's a lot of money. You don't owe us the $40 billion anymore. So then who has to come up with that $40 billion? Oh, well, to forgive is good. The water in the Great Salt Lake has begun rising again after years of drought, changing the landscape, starting to submerge one of Utah's beaches Saturday. One series of weekend insurgent attacks that killed at least 35, including youngsters waiting to buy sandwiches and ice cream. So it just goes on and on and on. An Army sergeant convicted of shooting two fellow soldiers to death last year at his farmhouse is going to serve life in prison, no chance of parole. The world's richest countries agreed Saturday to a historic deal to write off more than $40 billion in debt owed by the very poorest nations in the world. So, what, you know, that's interesting. We just write off $40 billion in debt. So who pays for that? You ever wonder about that kind of stuff? I mean, okay, we write it off. We say, all right, so you don't owe us the $40 billion, that's a lot of money. You don't owe us the $40 billion anymore. So then who has to come up with that $40 billion? Oh, well, to forgive is good. The water in the Great Salt

0: That's interesting. We just write off $40 billion in debt. So who pays for that? You ever wonder about that kind of stuff? I mean, okay, we write it off. We say, all right, so you don't owe us the $40 billion. That's a lot of money. You don't owe us the $40 billion anymore. So then who has to come up with that $40 billion? Oh, well, to forgive is good. The water in the Great Salt Lake has begun rising again after years of drought, changing the landscape, starting to submerge one of Utah's best-known artifacts, an enormous earth sculpture called the Spiral Jetty. The 6 years of drought had allowed the curious to flock to the lakeside to see the 1,500-foot-long salt-encrusted spiral that Robert Smithson built in 1970 using backhoes to pile up rock and earth. And that's kind of the state of the world, such as it is. And I'll hold the rest of the news, as Paul would say, for tomorrow evening in order to get a few of you in. First-time caller line, you're on the air. Hi.
1: Hi, Art. This is Tammy calling from San Antonio.
0: Hey, Tammy.
1: Long-time listener. First-time caller, and I'm happy to be able to talk to you tonight. Listen, I wanted to talk to you a little bit about cats because I'm in my mid-40s, and I've been allergic to cats my whole life. But about 2 years ago, a kitten showed up at my door and wouldn't go away, and one of my friends told me that I kind of had to feed it or take it to the pound. And, and I'm talking about allergies that would have me in the hospital if I went to somebody's house and stayed too long. You know,
0: serious, yeah.
1: Right. And over a period of time, I let him in, and he didn't make me sick. He sleeps on top of me. And I went to the vet to get all the shots, and they told me that all these years I've been probably treated for the dander, but that a lot of people are allergic to cat urine. And this guy would never get used to a litter box, so he goes outside. He goes to the door like the dog and asks to go out. And I thought people ought to know that, who've always wanted a cat, that...
0: Well,
1: it could be the urine.
0: Well, maybe. Or maybe you never were allergic to cats, or maybe you simply grew out of it. I mean, it does happen. My wife has asthma, and all her early life, her mom told her that she was allergic to cats. And as soon as we got married, first night, in fact, we got a cat, and doggone, it hasn't bothered her a bit. And now we have a total of four. Heaven help us, and she's not bothered at all. So, I don't know.
1: Maybe they cure you. Maybe it's one of their magical powers.
0: They do seem mystical, don't they?
1: They absolutely do. I'm a cat convert.
0: The Egyptians certainly thought so.
1: Absolutely. I can see why.
0: And me too. Thank you very much for the call.
1: Thank you.
0: And take care. That is interesting. But that occurred with my wife as well. Cats are mystical creatures. There's no doubt about it. If you have cats, you know what I mean. If not, then you're probably going, ha, ha, ha, yeah, right, mystical, sure. Well, they are. Their little personalities are extremely distinct and full of mystery. Wildcard Line, you're on the air. Good morning.
2: Oh, thanks so much. Hey, this is Jim from Cupertino, a medical marijuana activist and grower.
0: Yes.
2: And I just want to say real quick, you know, everybody that may be watching this race decision in the Supreme Court, forget marijuana. Look at federalism. I'm with Clarence Thomas on this. Did you look at Clarence Thomas's, how he sided with the marijuana patients?
0: Yes.
2: I mean, people need to understand how important this is. For example, yourself, doesn't this sort of tell the FCC that they can just do whatever they want, regardless of state laws? Or I'm still trying to think of what other areas get affected by this. They basically said if Congress could make a law strong enough that it's enforceable, you know, without the Supreme Court really reviewing it.
0: Yes. I'm sure that you were sort of crushed, were you not, by the... I mean, we haven't talked since California.
2: Well, the super quick summary is that most of the patients are following what our attorney general said. He said that the laws aren't changing, the Supreme Court doesn't affect the state law. But it really does. I won't go into my long explanation here, but, you know, for example, when I go into a planning department to try to open a dispensary, I used to be able to tell them that it's not totally against federal law because it's a pending case. Now we can't use that argument.
0: Right.
2: If I were to try to create a 501c3 nonprofit, which I was on track to, that's no longer a possibility.

0: related to distribution of marijuana to poor people. So, you know, in the marijuana world, it's, people aren't taking it seriously, but I'll finish up by saying the law may not change, but the ability of any officer to enforce federal law is there.
1: All right. I appreciate your call and your continued fight. I don't think that with the present administration you're going to see anything particularly favorable occur. It may take a change in some of the federal judges that have been appointed. It may take a new administration. It may take a new attitude. But eventually, and I think within our lifetimes, the U.S. government is going to reverse or change its position about marijuana. East of the Rockies, you're on the air. Hi.
2: Hello, Art. Thank you for taking my call.
1: Very welcome.
2: This is Bruce. I'm calling from Newport, Rhode Island.
1: And what was your name? I'm sorry, your name again? You're on a distorted cell phone.
2: Oh, I'm sorry. The name was Brooke, and I'm calling from Newport, Rhode Island,
1: home of
2: the America's Cup.
1: Okay. Oh, yes.
2: And the Newport War College, a naval base, which incidentally is not closing. I had a comment and a question, and the comment was Susan's a really remarkable woman.
1: Yes.
2: And person, and she would certainly be welcome in Newport, and I hope she can manage to visit us. And the question is, regarding remarkable people, at one point in December, you had a psychic named Suleiman from Vancouver, British Columbia, and Ed Daines was on the program, and Ed Daines was extremely impressed with Suleiman, and so have I. And I was wondering, since you were talking about having psychics on your program that impressed you, if there was any way you can have Suleiman as a guest.
1: I don't remember him. I don't remember him being on with Ed Daines. No.
2: Well, he called in, and Ed Daines was on the show.
1: Oh, he was a caller.
2: Yeah,
1: oh, okay.
2: And Ed Daines was on the show, and Ed Daines was very impressed with him, and I certainly was also.
1: I don't know. I suppose if he wants to contact me, I'd be willing to look at it. That's different. I thought you were referring to a scheduled guest, and I didn't recall anybody by that that name. Incidentally, Thursday, I received the video up on the website. My God, this is an incredible video of lights in Phoenix. This is not just a light in Phoenix. I don't know whether you've been to the coasttocoastam.com website yet, but oh my God. June 5th isn't here yet, in Phoenix, Arizona, this incredible sight, fully captured on video of an object, then surrounded by smaller objects, in a complete circle. It's just an astounding video. I mean, absolutely astounding, and I sent it, I think it was on Thursday. I knew it couldn't wait for the weekend. And so thankfully it's up there, but my God, this is an incredible video. And, I'm getting emails like, Art, can it be verified? Can the footage be verified? Peter Davenport, somebody, something. This would appear to be, it's far beyond the normal kind of fuzzy UFO photograph. These lights appear to take obviously coordinated, intelligent action. I don't think anybody can dispute that. How you verify the authenticity of something like this, I have no idea. But it seems to me it bears absolute further investigation. West of the Rockies, you're on the air. Hi.
3: Hi.
1: Hello.
3: Yes. This is Connie. I am from Roy, Utah.
1: Connie, you're going to have to yell at me. You're not
3: I'm
1: too...
3: I'm sorry. I'm from Roy, Utah.
1: Right.
3: Can you hear me now?
1: You bet.
3: In the late 90s, in I think it was time of year when we get fog around, and I was on my way to work. I was working early in the morning, like about 2 in the morning I'd go to work. And my husband was up at the time, and he saw the same thing I did, only he didn't follow me to work. But
1: which was?
3: On my way to work, I saw this thing that had, I couldn't see the actual object. All I could see was the blinking lights that was flying low, hovering low above the trees. And it was probably maybe 10, 15 feet above the trees. And I followed it all the way to work. And on the way, it kind of hovered over the high school. Part of it was over the parking lot and part over the high school for about 3 to 5 minutes. I pulled over the side of the road and watched it. I also rolled my window down, hearing on your shows that normally there's no sound, which was the situation with me. There was no sound.
1: Right.
3: And then it was like a blink of an eye. It had moved from the high school over, which was, oh, maybe a quarter of a block, over the library. And it was stationed over there for 1 or 2 minutes. And then it kind of moved over to where my work was. And it wasn't over that very long. And then it moved over to where our airport is in Ogden, just north of Roy.
1: Okay, so after all of this, what is it you believe you saw?
3: A UFO.
1: Us or them? Us or them?
3: Them. because the lights, when they would blink, it would, like, it appeared that it would blink off and on, and one direction, and then it appeared that it was going back the other way. So it was low enough that I could see these lights, but I couldn't see the object because of the fog. It was really a weird sensation.
1: I understand. Here's something I don't understand, and that is why UFOs have lights at all. Either a very secret experimental U.S. program or aliens who presumably would have technology so far beyond the need for lights that we would see that it's unimaginable to me. And yet, of course, there could be many of them up there without lights, and those would never be reported. But of those that are, they count now in the millions. Millions of people have seen the kind of thing this young lady just described. It cannot be nothing. It is something. And the totality of the numbers of them represent more than just secret U.S. aircraft. You can bet your bottom dollar on that. You're on the air, Coast to Coast AM with Art Bell. Where are you, please? Hello?
4: Can you hear me all right?
1: Yes.
4: Hi, this is Tom. I'm calling from Phoenix.
1: Yes.
4: And the reason I called was I'd heard your program numerous times. I'm a first-time caller, but I'm a retired detective out of Kansas City.
1: Oh.
4: And speaking of Phoenix, they did have that light show that you talked about, and it seemed to be a very credible guy that had that. It was on the news here in town.
1: Well, the whole thing is credible, but the lights themselves and what they did, good God.
4: Well, it was like a large round light in the center, and
1: it
4: showed like smaller lights were coming down, and they went around in a circle around the large light.
1: That's right.
4: And then they dissipated and went off one at a time from around the large light before the large light dissipated.
1: Yeah, I mean, this is so weird and so out there. I don't know what it is about Phoenix, sir, but anybody in Phoenix better keep their eyes pointed upward.
4: Well, you know, as a retired detective, I have to look at everything before I believe anything. I used to be, I didn't believe any of this, but when I lived in Kansas City years ago, I was kind of an antique car collector, memorabilia collector, and I bought an old organ, and the organ was a smaller size organ, probably about 4 feet wide and probably about 5 feet high.
1: Yes.
4: A pretty old organ that had the porcelain knobs that would pull out and everything on it, and a red felt background was like a speaker type deal was in. It didn't really work that well, but just a gorgeous piece. So I put it in my house, not thinking anything about it. Well, we had a larger home back in Missouri, and at that time, my youngest daughter was just a baby, and like most husbands, at late at night, I'm watching the news or whatever on TV in the evening, and the baby was brand new back in the back bedroom, which is right across from our bedroom.
1: Mm-hmm.
4: And I felt like something had breathed on me. You know, you feel like a breeze on the back of your head.
1: Yes.
4: And I turn around, like, what the heck is that? Well, anyway, I heard a baby crying. Well, I'm thinking it's our baby, and I thought, well, my wife being there so quick, she won't even let me get up. And the crying and crying went on, and finally I said, well, the wife can't hear that baby. I can't believe it. So I got up, started walking down the hall. Baby quit crying. I looked inside the room. The baby hadn't been crying. So I looked inside our bedroom. The wife was sitting there reading, and I said, why didn't you get up to take care of the baby? She said, what about the baby? I said, well, the baby was crying. She said, I didn't hear the baby crying. I said, you're kidding. So we started talking about different things that we felt in the house and little things going on, and she talked about one time she was in the kitchen and she was peeling some potatoes, and she felt like somebody was breathing on her. I said, that's the same thing I get in the living room. And then I'd sit in the living room. We had like a second floor, a little balcony to look down at you, and I would feel like somebody was standing there at that balcony looking at me.
1: Bottom line, you think your house is haunted.
4: Well, I didn't think it was a house. We thought it was maybe that old organ. So the old organ, we saw there was an antique sale in Oklahoma, so we're going to get rid of that organ. We think that organ, maybe we brought something into the house.
1: Yes. Well, when you advertised it, did you specify that it was haunted?
4: Well, nobody would buy it or anything. So what I did, I had an old bus. In fact, it used to be Dolly Parton's old bus.
1: Really?
4: And I had the hitch put on the back. Back in that part of the country, there's a muffler shop on every corner, kind of a mom-and-pop guy. And a friend of mine put a hitch on the back of that bus. We're going to drive it to Oklahoma. And he put a hitch on there that was like the Empire State
1: Building. Yeah, wait a minute. You're going to drive the organ?
4: We're going to put the organ in a trailer and haul it down to this auction in Oklahoma.
1: Uh-huh.
4: So I went by and I had this hitch put on the back of the bus, which was done in C-channel, just heavy-duty C-channel steel.
1: About 30 seconds, sir.
4: Okay, so anyway, we put that organ in the trailer, started in that trailer, started taking down Oklahoma. The trailer hitch bends on the on the bus before it even leaves town. No way in the world it could have bent, but it bent. Went back and got a truck that had dual tanks on it, put it in the trailer, took that truck, got as far as the border of Oklahoma, and the tanks wouldn't switch. I ran out of fuel. I had to fight like crazy all night long to get this organ to Oklahoma to the sale.
1: The organ that didn't want to leave.
4: No. And then we got it to Oklahoma, and they had it lined up in there, and they had hundreds of items that sold for whatever they'd bring. And after the end of that auction, we kept watching people. They'd walk up and kind of look at it, wouldn't touch it, and walk away from it.
1: Huh.
4: Well, when the auction was over, everything sold in that sale,
1: except
4: that organ did not sell.
1: And
4: nobody
1: so
4: even bid a dollar on it.
1: Our time is up. And so what happened? Did you have to take the organ home?
4: No, we drove off and left it. We couldn't believe that nobody would even bid a dollar on that gorgeous old organ. But we had so many problems, weird things in our house.
1: Well, that's
4: unbelievable.
1: So have these things now stopped?
4: They did stop after we had that problem and got rid of it and didn't bring it back to our house. We didn't have any more of those unusual problems in our house.
1: He was also one of the nation's first Air Force ROTC candidates to qualify and to complete the grueling 3-week U.S. Army Airborne Infantry Paratrooper training course. Dale is a director and volunteer pilot for Air Lifeline. That's a nonprofit national charitable medical transportation organization who fly needy persons free of charge to receive some sort of emergency medical treatment, something like that. He is also a member of the Writers Guild, of course, a life member of the Air Force Association and U.S. Naval Institute. Dale is a multi-engine and instrument-rated private pilot and can also often be found in the skies all across the U.S. piloting his own plane. He is also the author of, as I mentioned, 11 consecutive New York Times best-selling military action aviation adventure novels, which I think all really kind of came from Flight of the Old Dog, I guess, in a way. Dale Brown, welcome to the program. What an honor.
5: Thank you very much. It's an honor for me to be here, Art. Thank you very much.
1: You just really crank them out, and I eat them up. I mean, it's just, and I guess you've got a gigantic readership out there who just sort of, and now you're in a position, you've got to be in a position, Dale, where all you've got to do is turn out a book, and it's like automatically going to be a bestseller.
5: I'm not sure if it's that automatic. I have to sell every book, and I go out there. I love doing book signings. I love doing appearances. I love doing radio, and it's a real privilege being on your show. But I have to sell every book as if it's the first book, and that's always been a real treat for me.
1: All right. Well, we have so much we can talk about. You indeed used to be in B-52s, and I was Air Force, but I was a medic, and I was in a hospital. And so I didn't experience what you have, B-52s, F-111s. But with regard to the B-52, it's a legendary aircraft. They fly now, right?
5: Yeah, they sure do. We have about 60 of them in the active inventory. They're all B-52Hs, but the youngest one was built in... It rolled off the assembly line in 1963.
1: Wow.
5: That's the newest one we have.
1: That's the newest one.
5: Yep. But the The thing about the B-52, of course, is that for most of their life, up until about 1991, about the middle of 1991, they didn't fly very much. Their job was to pull alert, and that's what I did on them for 4 years. They sat for 10 months out of the year, getting ready to fight World War III. So
1: So
5: before they started flying them more regularly, like an Operation Desert Storm, they have very few hours on the airframe, so they were still almost new jets.
1: I see. I can't even imagine what it was like sitting in a B-52, and I guess, now, do you always know when it's a training exercise or not?
5: Well, for the training flights, yes, you definitely knew that those were training flights, but when you sat alert, especially in the B-52. Now, the FB-111 was a different mission and a different mindset with the FB-111s. They didn't really like to exercise those jets too much. They were only at the time when there was 300 B-52s in the inventory, there were only 40 FB-111s on alert. So they didn't really want to bend those airplanes, but when I pulled alert on the B-52s, when the horn went off, you never knew if that was the real thing or if that was just an exercise. And the perfect example of a defining moment in your life is when I actually copied my first and only actual combat message, pulling alert in the B-52, where
1: God.
5: When you run out to the airplanes, you know, the klaxon goes off, you run out to the airplanes. We had out there at Mather Air Force Base in Sacramento. At the time, we had 12 B-52s sitting around the clock alert, six guys per airplane plus the KC-135 tankers. We had 10 of those sitting alert also. All those air crews running out there, getting the airplane ready to taxi. When the klaxon goes off, your order is to start engines and copy the coded message and prepare for takeoff. That's the automatic response. But when you pull alert, of course, you get the intelligence briefings every day. You sort of know what the world situation is. You know what the political situation is. You know what the military situation is. But you still never know when the horn goes off if it's the real thing or not. So our job as the navigator and the radar navigator was to get inside the airplane, make sure the power was on, and then copy the coded message that was being broadcast by the command post. And the first few letters would tell you immediately if it was an exercise or an actual go-to-war message.
1: You were carrying nuclear weapons.
5: Yes, absolutely. We had both gravity weapons and missiles, plus a full load of fuel. We were half a million pounds gross weight getting ready for takeoff.
1: Oh my God. Dale, what's it like to be, I don't even know where to begin. Just to be carrying nuclear weapons alone, has got to be a kind of a strange, unsettling situation to be in. You're going to try and get to a target. For example, all right, here's a good question. Let's say that the real thing happened. What were your calculated chances of making it to your target, dropping your weapons, and then getting out alive?
5: Our chances actually were very, very good.
1: Really?
5: And the reason was that the B-52s would actually be part of the third wave that would go in. Of course, the intercontinental ballistic missiles were the first ones to go.
1: Right.
5: Both the land-launched ones and the sea-launched ones.
1: Right.
5: So we were actually the fourth wave. Each target that you would have would be already deconflicted with other explosions going off nearby. Your entire route, in fact, would be deconflicted. So the idea was that those initial attacks, first of all, would take care of some of those, the land-based defenses. They would take care of things like the enemy airfields. So hopefully the defenses would pretty much be knocked down by the time the B-52s would arrive, And that was done on purpose, of course, because the B-52s at that time were much more accurate and much more reliable, and they were the only weapon systems that you could recall the weapons.
1: That's right.
5: If the Soviets survived the initial laydown from the missiles, and if they wanted to call it off at that point, they could send us a coded message, and we would respond to that, and we would immediately reverse course.
1: How much were you, as part of a B-52 crew, told about the reality of a nuclear conflict? If we had an all-out nuclear conflict with the Soviets, would there be much to call off? I mean, after we had fired our missiles and they had fired theirs, how much would be left? Did you guys really know?
5: The idea was that we knew exactly what our position in the whole strategic outlook was. We knew that the chances of us actually being called upon to actually drop a weapon in the Soviet Union or wherever our target was very, very slim. We knew precisely what our job was, and our job was to prove to the Soviet Union, prove to the People's Republic of China, and actually prove to the rest of the world that we were ready to do it, that the United States was committed with those expenditures of aircraft, air crews, weapons, fuel, and all the infrastructure necessary in order to have us sit 24-hour alert 365 days a year and get ready to do it. And it wasn't just the us being on alert, but it was us exercising. They would monitor our exercises very precisely, and they would have a stopwatch on us also. And they would time us how quick it took us to start engines, how quickly it took us to taxi to the runway and actually get ready to launch.
1: From the time the klaxon went off until you could get safely into the air would be how long?
5: About 5 minutes.
1: 5 minutes. A lot longer than it would take for an ICBM to blow your base to smithereens.
5: Right. On normal alert, all the aircraft were positioned based on the missile flight time at that point. And, of course, we would have sub-chasers out there in the Pacific or the Atlantic pinpointing as closely as possible where the Soviet submarines were stationed. If they moved a certain distance based on the projected missile flight time, we were on normal alert. If they moved in closer, then they would step up our alert status. Sometimes they would restrict us to the alert facility. We couldn't go out into the base like normal. If they moved in even closer, they would reposition the planes as if we had already taxied onto the runway. And if they moved in even closer, we would actually sit alert inside the airplanes with our fingers on the battery power switch, ready to start the engines. We could start all 8 engines almost simultaneously, so we could have the engines running in 2 minutes and be off the ground probably 60 seconds later. All depended on that missile flight time.
1: Dale, hold on one second. I lied a little. I got started with this interview so quickly I didn't do the normal break I would do at the beginning of this hour, so let me take care of that now. Here you go.

0: wonder how many of you have ever seen a B-52. I, you know, certainly in the movies or on television, but it doesn't do justice to the sheer size of those aircraft. They're unbelievable. I lived off base at Kadena Air Base on Okinawa when we were flying our B-52s, well, frankly, into Vietnam and beyond, actually. And they used to roar down the runway every few seconds at times, and things would rattle off the walls in my house. It was just an astounding aircraft. It is an astounding aircraft, having your fingers on those switches ready to start eight engines. And Dale, I guess all of you went through psychological profiles, didn't you?
1: Yes, sure did.
0: I mean, I could see, for example, not having too hard a time dispatching a gravity bomb, for example, on top of an ICBM site. But dispatching one on top of a medium to large Russian city, that's a different story, kind of.
1: Well, I think for a young lieutenant and a young captain, as I was when I was flying the B-52 and the FB-111, it really wasn't any different. All the targets were pretty much the same, and you were very concerned about your mission. You're very concerned about your fellow crew members. As a lieutenant in the B-52, as a navigator, my job was to get the airplane where it was supposed to be on time.
0: Right.
1: And that was a flight plan. That was the navigation equipment. That was the radar scope. And that's pretty much my whole world.
0: But it was to get a specific job done, though.
1: I never really thought about the job itself. I knew that my job was to get the aircraft to the initial point where the radar navigator took over from there, and he actually dropped the bombs. I never really thought about the actual targets. I knew exactly what the targets were and where they were positioned in relation to population centers and things like that, but I never really thought about how many thousands or how many even millions of people I would kill after releasing those weapons.
0: I don't know if there are things, even after all these years, that you cannot discuss, but do you recall anything about the bombs you carried, the megatonnage? Did you know?
1: I knew all about them. We pre-flighted them every day. We checked them over very carefully. We got briefings. We had to certify twice a year on what the weapons were, what their effects were, what all the safety features of the weapons were. We knew them upside down and backwards. Now, it's not like Hollywood where we knew how to disarm them, how to fix them if they broke and things like that. But we knew all the procedures for how they were handled on the airplane. We had very specific procedures about keeping them out of enemy hands in case we had to crash land or ditch or things like that. So we knew quite a bit about the weapons. We knew about their megatonnage. We knew exactly what they could do and what they couldn't do.
0: Are you able to say how big they were?
1: The main gravity weapons were for the B-52. They were the B-81 bomb, which actually had we called it a dial-a-boom. It could
0: dial-a-boom.
1: It was actually selectable anywhere from, I believe, 150 kilotons up to 1.1 megaton.
0: Oh my God!
1: For the FB-111, the basic weapon was the B-63, which could be carried externally on the aircraft and go supersonic, which was great for the FB-111. So, and the B-6, that weapon, I believe, was 300 kilotons.
0: 300 kilotons.
1: That's about 20 times larger than the weapon that destroyed Hiroshima.
0: And how many weapons were carried by a? That's a big aircraft.
1: Yeah, the B-52 had four of the large gravity weapons in the forward part of the bomb bay, and then it had a rotary launcher in the back part of the bomb bay that launched the short range attack missile. We had eight of those on the rotary launcher, and those had a range of anywhere from about 30 miles out to about 60 miles, and they were designed to destroy the surface-to-air missiles. As we were going coast in, we would launch those missiles first, and they would destroy the enemy air defenses, the enemy airfields close to the coast, so that would allow us to go in behind them.
0: Well, close counts with horseshoes, hand grenades, and atomic weapons, right?
1: Right, absolutely. The missiles were fairly accurate. They were, after flying for that distance, they had an accuracy of probably a quarter of a mile or so. They were supersonic missiles. You couldn't really shoot them down. They had a selectable a flight path. Some of them would go completely ballistic for the really long-range ones. Some of them could go a terrain following and stay very low, almost impossible to shoot them down. The gravity weapons depended on the skill of the crew and the capabilities of the airplane, how much avionics and equipment you still had after making the 8-plus hour flight across the ocean.
0: Yes.
1: If you were at that time, of course, we didn't use GPS and things like that. We relied on radar for gross navigation. We relied on celestial navigation. We had some inertial navigation stuff. But if you had everything working properly and you had a really good crew, dropping a weapon from low altitude, say 300, 400 feet above the ground,
0: yikes.
1: So you could probably get the weapon easily within 100 or 200 feet of the target.

0: That's classic.
1: Oh, man. The whole movie is classic. And that was Slim on his way down. Of those two movies, Dr. Strangelove and Failsafe, which one, Dale, do you think might have been closer to reality?
0: You know, I think a lot of people would be surprised, but I would say Dr. Strangelove.
1: Everybody would have said Failsafe, of course.
0: Failsafe looked and felt, of course, the most realistic. But it is really surprising to me how very close they got Dr. Strangelove. You know, the whole thing with General Ripper kind of losing it and all that. That's not anywhere near reality. But the air crews. What the air crews were going through and what they did on their way to the target, the decisions they made,
1: right.
0: all those procedures were amazingly accurate. And that's a really good look at what the air crews go through when they have to make a decision about whether or not they have a valid execution, whether or not they're going to go for which target if they don't have the capability of losing. Of making it to one target, are they going to go for the other targets? Exactly what they do.
1: Was there a point of no return, even with B-52s? In other words, was there a final, I don't care what you hear, you finished the mission?
0: Yes, absolutely. If you receive, just like the movie, if you received a valid execution message, it was confirmed by the crew, and everybody agrees that it's a valid message, that was your order to go, and if you heard nothing else, or if you heard you know, voices on the radio saying, you know, don't do it, don't drop those weapons, I'm ordering you not to do it.
1: Right.
0: You could continue on your mission until you received another valid message ordering you to turn around or to withhold your weapons.
1: So even the apparent voice of the President of the United States or whatever else, at some point. Could be ignored, and you'd just go ahead.
0: Absolutely. You had to, the message had to be in the proper format, in the right order, and then authenticated with the documents that you have on board the airplane. And if it was a voice, even if it was your wife's voice on the radio,
1: right.
0: saying, don't do it, the war is over,
1: right.
0: please believe me, you were obligated to continue on that mission. If folks remember the movie Crimson Tide,
1: had
0: to do with a submarine crew going
1: yes.
0: through the same thing.
1: That's right.
0: That one for an ex-bomber guy faced with that decision all the time, that was that for me that would have been a very easy decision. And I think Denzel Washington's character was wrong. I mean, he didn't have the authority to say, okay, let's wait and see. Let's do something else. Let's stop what we're doing, stop the checklist, go up to the surface and try to copy another message. They had a valid execution order. They were obligated to follow it, even though Denzel's character said, oh, it didn't make sense. No, we shouldn't be doing this.
1: Could have actually resulted in a court-martial.
0: Absolutely. And they would have been fully in their rights to do it, even if it was something happened in the world that they didn't really want to go to war. There was a very specific procedure to follow, and you were obligated to do it.
1: Well, Dale, even as much psychological profiling as I'm sure everybody went through, if you were on an actual mission, became aware you were in the air past fail-safe points, if they really have such a thing. By the way, do they?
0: Oh, yeah, absolutely.
1: Oh, that's all real, huh?
0: Yeah, they were controlled. They're called the positive control turnaround point.
1: Uh-huh.
0: And if you launched, you had to follow the mission timing, which also came in a coded message. If a lot of those, the timing, most of the planes that launch would actually go into an orbit area, a fail-safe orbit. And then when the proper time came, you left the orbit, and there was a specific point on the globe that you actually crossed where basically all the aircraft would cross to deconflict those aircraft from each other, because we had 300 B-52s sitting alert at that point.
1: Right.
0: And plus all the other aircraft, their aircraft from Europe, you know, the FB-111s were faster than us. All those aircraft had to be deconflicted. There were spy planes up that had to make sure they weren't in the area when an explosion went off. So everybody had to cross that point on Earth at a specific time, and that was the navigator's job, to get that airplane over that point.
1: Yeah, and you said as a navigator, you kind of wrapped yourself into just getting it where it was supposed to be without thinking about the larger mission, perhaps. But, you know, there was, how many on a crew of a B-52 typically?
0: Yeah, back then there were six guys on a B-52. Now there are only five. There's no more tail gunner anymore.
1: Okay. Well, you know, out of five or six people, if it really came down to what is the end of the world, you know, I think, do you agree that World War III, if carried out all the way, would be, for us, the end of the world? Would it be?
0: No, absolutely not.
1: Oh, a very contrarian view.
0: Yeah, I definitely believe that nuclear war is not only possible, but very probable, and it would not be the end of the world. In fact, I wrote a novel about it, Plan of Attack, which deals exactly with that question.
1: That's right.
0: A very limited nuclear attack. Somebody could order a nuclear attack and then promise the other side that was a response, that attack brings us to parity. Yes, it was a bolt out of the blue. Yes, it was unprovoked, all this and that, but now we're equal, and I promise I'm going to stop. And if you're smart, you won't retaliate. And I believe, I truly believe that in the case of the United States, we would not retaliate.
1: Okay, that was going to be my next question. We should discuss that book a little bit. I thought it was an awesome book, by the way.
0: Thank you.
1: So the general contention of the book was that we're hit. We get hit, and hit pretty hard. And as you point out, then, the promise is, well, we won't go any further if you don't, but if you do, then it's full nuclear war. Actually, my initial question to you is, if we had an all-out World War III, and by all-out, I mean we've used it all, you know, the ICBMs, the sub-launch stuff, and then finally the B-52s or whatever else we've got in the air these days, and we dropped everything we had and they dropped everything they had, would that be the end of the world?
0: No, I still don't think it would be. I think the areas of devastation would be very isolated. They would be very really restricted, really, to the northern hemisphere. I think the amount of damage, especially in Russia, the targets are so concentrated in one specific area, if you're talking about the population areas, and then going after ICBM sites, they're very scattered across a very large continent. So I really don't think, even if it was all-out nuclear war, it would. Now there would be a lot of devastation for many years or even many decades after that, but I don't believe it would be the end of the world.
1: You wouldn't have a scenario where the radiation poisoning would virtually, you'll remember this movie, wipe out North America and then circulate to the southern hemisphere eventually, ultimately killing everybody. You don't believe that at all?
0: No.
1: And the military, so this kind of thing, were you instructed on this kind of thing about what would happen? And do you think that they might have sort of, I don't know, given you the optimistic side of it, making your mission perhaps easier than it otherwise would be?
0: Well, we were very used to getting the optimistic view of the entire mission.
1: Huh.
0: When you look at your mission, and even you were relying on a lot of things to happen. You're relying on that initial nuclear laydown, but I mean, in order to keep the aircraft safe from enemy defenses, but that meant that you were flying through dozens and perhaps hundreds of nuclear explosions, and you're relying on the ability on the planners to keep you away from the explosions far enough where you wouldn't fly through a mushroom cloud.
1: Right.
0: But still, you knew you were going to do it. You knew there was going to be fallout all around you. There would be the electromagnetic pulse shutting down shutting down communications, disrupting radar. By the time you actually made it over to your target, exactly how much of your airplane would still be working?
1: Did they understand then, and you were in the B-52s in what years, Dale?
0: This was, I started in 1978 and finished up in 1984.
1: So I suppose by then they did understand what the effects of EMP would be?
0: Oh, very much so. And they assured us that even, even the B-52s back in the late 70s were hardened enough that we could survive most of it. Now, we practiced on a continual basis about releasing weapons no matter what kind of equipment you had. And we could release weapons just based on airspeed and time. And, with nothing else except for a whiskey compass, we had the capability of getting weapons off the B-52 with no hydraulic power, no pneumatic power, no electrical power. We could pull a handle on the ceiling, and we can open up the bomb doors and drop the bombs out. And we were trained to do it based on time and heading, just dead reckoning.
1: And ride one down like Slim if you had to, I suppose. Probably not, but
0: they were back there. You could kind of squeeze through the hatch, and you can
1: really
0: go back there and jump on one. But,
1: oh my God!
0: But parts of that movie were crazy, but actually, most of the movie was really dead on. And Failsafe, of course, felt more tense and more accurate and everything. But boy, Dr. Strangelove was hauntingly. Really chillingly accurate.
1: Dale, if I ask something that you can't answer, then just say so.
0: Oh, absolutely.
1: How big are nuclear bombs?
0: Nowadays, they're anywhere from 1 kiloton or even a half a kiloton. I understand where...
1: Well, not so much in megatonnage. I meant actual physical size.
0: Oh, physical size.
1: For example, the gravity bombs that you guys carried on B-52s, how big were those?
0: They were... I would say they're about 15 feet long,
1: uh-huh.
0: about 2 feet in diameter. This was the big ones. The B-81s were about 18 inches to 2 feet in diameter, 15, 16 feet long, probably weighed about 2,500 pounds. On a rotary launcher, you could carry 8 of them.
1: Wow.
0: On the B-52s, we carried 4 of them in a clip-in rack in the forward part of the bomb bay. Most of the weapon was actually a parachute. They would, when you dropped them out of the B-52, they had a humongous parachute. They would drop out, and these things would land with the parachute behind them, and they would land fairly softly, and then they would sit on the ground for anywhere from 60 seconds to probably a minute and a half, and basically just tick, and that would allow the aircraft time to get away before going off.
1: Oh, that's right. You don't want to be above the bomb you just dropped.
0: Yeah.
1: Do you?
0: If they landed just without the parachute, they would probably just break apart. They were designed to land softly. Some of the short range attack missile, which isn't in service anymore, but that had a contact a fuse on it where once it hit the ground or once it descended through a certain altitude, it would go off
1: right.
0: In the air. Then it had a backup fuse where once it hit something, it would actually go off.
1: Dale, how far away from the bomb that you just dropped does a B-52 have to get to be safe?
0: We would get about 10 miles or so away, and we were if you were tail on to the explosion. We were assured, and again, that's one of those leaps of faith where they told us we could survive the blast effects and all the effects of a nuclear weapon. Of course, we're still low, on a very low altitude, so you rely on the ground cover. These were ground explosions, so hopefully a lot of the terrain would sort of soak up the blast and things like that, but. But it, again, it was a leap of faith. You hoped you were far enough away. Of course, once you got rid of the weapon, the throttles went to maximum. You were at military power, or even went supersonic in the case of the FB-111. You wanted to get as far away from that
1: Absolutely.
0: As possible, and you didn't want to turn perpendicular to the blast. You didn't want to have the sides of the airplane exposed to the blast. You wanted your tail to be exposed to
1: The concern, the EMP or the actual still buffeting from the explosion?
0: The actual force of the explosion itself, the blast of heat, you wanted as little of the cross-section of the airplane exposed to that blast. So you didn't want to turn sideways to it. You didn't want to face it. So the crew had their eye protection on. The pilots would close off the lead curtains in the airplane. If they had to leave them open for navigation purposes, they had these really cool electronic goggles that would instantaneously darken if there was a flash of light outside. So called PLZT goggles, and I can't remember what that stood for, but they were very cool Darth Vader looking glasses that they wore in their helmets. And if they were required to have the curtains open, now that wouldn't protect you against the heat, but it would protect you against the light. So the rest of the crew either just put down their regular goggles, or else we also had lead eye patches that we would wear. This is another one of those things that you lived with as a strategic bomber crew member. I mean, you put these eye patches on. When you copied the message and it said actual, as I did once, you had to get all the gear out of the box, just like Dr. Strangelove. You get the stuff out of the box, and one of the things you get out is the eye patch. And you put this thing on, and, of course, the engines are running and kind of confusion in the plane. But the idea behind the eye patch is that you put it over one eye, and if the curtains are open for some reason, usually a bad reason, and there's a flash of light outside, the exposed eye is going to be wiped out, maybe even destroyed.
1: So you've got one good eye left.
0: So the idea is that you're supposed to calmly and coolly and collectively take the eye patch from the good eye and put it over the bad eye, and then use the other eye to continue the mission. And theoretically, we brief this stuff and we practice it in a simulator, but the first time you have to put that eye patch on after copying an actual message,
1: yes,
0: that was the defining moment in my life, sitting there in a B-52 with that eye patch on and realizing that you are about to very possibly fight World War III.
1: Do you remember how you felt?
0: It was... You feel very hard to describe. You realize that your life is on the line now, and you have a mission to do, and you don't know what else is going on in the world that prompted that actual message, but you know that bad things are happening out there, and now it's time to go to work.
1: All right.

0: is we've got three engines out, we got four holes in us, and a horse trader's mule. The radio is gone, and we're leaking fuel. If we was flying any lower, why, we need sleigh bells on this thing. But we've got one little budgie on him, Rooskies. This height, why, they might harpoon us, but they dang sure ain't going to spot us on no radar screen.
1: You remember that, Dale?
2: I sure do.
1: Yeah.
2: It's classic. Yeah, that was exactly our jobs. Fly as low as possible. The first bomb I ever dropped from a B-52 was from 80 feet above the ground.
1: Oh, my God. So I can't even imagine.
2: The red flag ranges.
1: Yeah, I can't even imagine what the ground looks like going by at about what speed?
2: Well, so the B-52's relatively slow, about 6 miles a minute.
1: That's still fast.
2: The FB-111s, we got them up to 10 miles a minute.
1: 10 miles a minute. That's the ground going by real fast at 80 feet.
2: Yep, yeah. You don't even notice it. Of course, in the B-52s, we're down there, what we call the wine cellar, which was downstairs, no windows or anything. Everything was all the radar scope. And the FB-111, it's different because we had windows, and the navigator, the bombardier, had a stick and throttles, and we were the co-pilots also. But when you're going that low and that fast, everything is kind of a blur. Things sort of tunnel vision on you, and you don't really notice things off to the side. You can only really see things directly in front, and of course you're focused on the radar scope and the instruments and the little checklist book strapped to your leg.
1: Was Strangelove realistic in the sense that as you approached a country's airspace or a target within that country, that they'd start throwing nuclear missiles at you? I'm sure they would, right?
2: At the time, yes. The Soviet Union had, and I think still does, have some nuclear-tipped surface-to-air missiles. The SA-2 and the SA-3, I know, had a capability for it. So we were prepared for that, and that was what the short-range attack missile was designed to counter. Was it had a range slightly longer than the SA-2 missile, so we were supposed to knock them out before they could get a shot off at us.
1: All right. Let's go back for a second to the book that postulates an attack on the U.S. Now, it's highly likely, I suppose, in this day and age, that one day one of our cities is going to virtually vaporize. It's just going to happen, whether it's carried in on somebody's backpack or comes in on a container ship and explodes in a harbor. I don't know. Everybody sort of knows that it could happen.
2: Yes.
1: Is it your position that even if we understood who attacked us, that we would respond in the manner you've suggested and end it, that we would not, that the U.S. any U.S. president almost, I don't care, either party, wouldn't be forced to retaliate in kind?
2: No, absolutely not. I believe.
1: Really? Really?
2: Yeah, I believe American presidents, American politicians would not react to an attack. I think our mindset, even back then, even back in the late 70s and early 80s, really was to ride it out. We believed, as Americans, that we could ride it out. That no matter what they threw at us, the preservation of the government, the way military bases were set up, how fast the B-52s could get off the ground,
1: yes,
2: whatever they did to us, we could survive that first strike, and we still had enough weapons, we still had enough subs, we still had enough planes in the air that we could still strike at them. And the logic that we developed at that time was why would you attack us if you know we've got 16 nuclear submarines, each one with anywhere from 12 to 20 missiles on board, and each one of those missiles having anywhere from 3 to 10 warheads on it? Why in the world would you risk it?
1: Okay, well, that makes sense when you're facing another, another national adversary, of course. But in today's world, I suppose we'd know where the atomic weapon was made after it went off. They all have some sort of signature or something that
2: not at all.
1: No?
2: No, not at all. We know the signatures of a lot of different weapons. The so-called backpack nuclear bomb, it's not really a backpack size. It's very small. I would say it's a it's a car trunk size, maybe not a backpack.
1: A car trunk size. So these really exist. I mean, there's been a lot of controversy about whether they even really exist. You're saying, oh, yes, they do?
2: Oh, absolutely. Definitely not a backpack size of anything that could destroy anything to any consequence. But there were thousands of nuclear artillery shells on all sides, the Chinese, the Soviets, and the Americans, that existed out there in the battlefield. And there is absolutely no way we can categorize or we can catalog or anywhere track those weapons. But we knew their signature. We knew how big the explosions were of the weapons that the Soviets had, that the Chinese had, that the Americans had. So we can pretty much guess from the size of the explosion, from the chemical makeup,
1: right,
2: of the residue left behind, exactly who might have had it. Now, as far as who actually employed the weapon, you know, that's another question. A Russian a nuclear artillery shell could have landed in anybody's hands. So we wouldn't be sure exactly who did it. And in that case, there's no target to strike yet.
1: Are the safety features on, say, a Russian artillery shell as impressive as they are on the big gravity bombs or the ICBMs or what have you?
2: I think in the case of an artillery shell, they're even more so.
1: Really?
2: Because they were handled. They're handled by guys out in the field. They had to be trucked in by trucks. You know, usually cross country. If they're the size of an ICBM warhead, they had much different handling. But the guys out in the field, they had to. I mean. So they had to handle them by hand, and they had to truck them by truck, and so I think the safety devices had to be more sophisticated for the artillery shells, that the Chinese had, that the Americans had. So we can pretty much guess from the size of the explosion, from the chemical makeup,
1: right,
2: of the residue left behind, exactly who might have had it. Now, as far as who actually employed the weapon, you know, that's another question. A Russian a nuclear artillery shell could have landed in anybody's hands. So we wouldn't be sure exactly who did it. And in that case, there's no target to strike yet.
1: Are the safety features on, say, a Russian artillery shell as impressive as they are on the big gravity bombs or the ICBMs or what have you?
2: I think in the case of an artillery shell, they're even more so.
1: Really?
2: Because they were handled. They're handled by guys out in the field. They had to be trucked in by trucks. You know, usually cross country. If they're the size of an ICBM warhead, they had much different handling. But the guys out in the field, they had to. I mean. So they had to handle them by hand, and they had

0: gravity bombs or the ICBMs or what have you?
1: I think in the case of an artillery shell, they're even more so.
0: Really?
1: Because they were handled. They're handled by guys out in the field. They had to be trucked in by trucks. Usually cross country. If they're the size of an ICBM warhead, they had much different handling. But the guys out in the field, they had to handle them by hand, and they had to truck them by truck. And so I think the safety devices had to be more sophisticated for the artillery shells. You definitely didn't want one of these things arming themselves before they flew a decent distance away. So I think the safety devices had to be more sophisticated for the artillery shells than they did for like an ICBM or something.
0: So then you think if we're attacked by a terrorist and we lose an American city, even if we can identify the source of the bomb, we would not retaliate in kind?
1: Right, absolutely, because we wouldn't have anybody to retaliate against. Now in the case of a different kind of attack, say North Korea launches a missile against Alaska or against Okinawa, that's a different topic. And I think we've got just about every possible target against a country like North Korea mapped out where we could retaliate. And the objective would not be just to punish North Korea, but to deny them to the capability of striking out against any other targets, against Japan, against South Korea itself, against the South Korean capital, against military bases in that entire region.
0: But the Koreans, of course, would understand that, and so wouldn't they be likely to use what assets they had all at once simultaneously?
1: Absolutely. They would attack on many different fronts. If they decided to use a nuclear weapon aboard an ICBM, they would employ everyone they had, and at the same time they would use all the other assets. They would use aircraft, artillery, special operations forces sneaking in through tunnels, bring in ships and things like that. It would be a multifaceted attack, and they would go after every possible target, every American military base in South Korea, every military base in Japan,
0: yes,
1: even as far away as Alaska. And they would just do it. Plus other targets, I believe, they would go against other targets in order to create confusion. They would attack targets inside China. They would attack targets inside Russia not just for confusion factors, but also to deny those bases to American forces, because the North Koreans know if they initiate a first strike attack like that, then Russia, China, all those countries in that region will turn against them, and they would very likely invite American troops onto Russian soil or onto Chinese soil in order to retaliate against the North. So they would want to deny those bases to the Americans. And so I believe North Korea, if they were going to initiate a large-scale war, would not only go against the United States, South Korea, Japan, and other countries, but they would also go against China, Russia, and other so-called friendly communist countries.
0: I read a lot of the North Korean propaganda, and it's really scary. I mean,
1: sure,
0: the things they say, it's just unbelievable how they do nothing but rattle sabers, talk about nuclear warfare. Dale, in your opinion, are they crazy enough to do it?
1: I really don't believe it. I believe there are a lot of back channel sources open to them. If the confidence of their friendlier countries like China and Russia ever started to turn, I think you would see more serious developments. But I really don't believe that. First of all, I don't believe they're crazy at all.
0: Such an attack would be viewed by many as crazy. I mean, we would obliterate North Korea. Or do you think we would not? I mean, if they attack Japan, with whom we have a treaty, Okinawa, where we have a ton of assets,

0: Not to mention Alaska. There, in that case, there would be no choice, would there?
1: No, absolutely not. We would go after them with, I think we have, with every asset we have, I believe a lot of the ICBMs, the sea-launched ballistic missiles formerly targeted towards Russia are now targeted against targets in North Korea.
0: Oh.
1: We would immediately retaliate against them.
0: I've heard we're moving a number of assets out to, is it Midway or one of those islands?
1: We have on Guam, we actually have
0: Guam.
1: The B-2 bombers on alert right now in Guam.
0: In fact, I think the North Koreans scream bloody murder about the B-2s going out there.
1: We have supposedly they're only loaded with conventional weapons, but the
0: do you believe
1: the B-2,
0: that?
1: I think we have nuclear weapons very, very close at hand, where if the situation started to get bad, we could drop the conventional weapons and load them up with nukes very easy.
0: Mm-hmm. So that's the reason I said crazy. I mean, we would hit them really, really hard. We'd virtually, I guess, eliminate their country. So crazy from that perspective.
1: I think if they were going to initiate some sort of an attack, that one of the first things that they would do is disperse their government. So even if we did attack, that enough of their government would survive that even the president or a good part of the military, a good part of the government would still survive, and they would rise up out of their shelters and say, "See, I told you they were after us all the time. They're all warmongers, and something's got to be done about the United States."
0: Huh. Is Korea the greatest danger, or what about China these days, Dale?
1: China is going to be a developing problem. I don't believe they're a big strategic military obstacle to us right now, but they're developing into a back into superpower status that will affect us in the next generation. Right now, I don't think they're there. Well, they don't have much of a very strategic military. They don't have a blue water navy.
0: Mm-hmm.
1: They have a very limited ICBM fleet. Their military technology is growing, but it's not up to par with the European allies. It's nowhere close to the United States' capabilities. But they're developing it. They're increasing their capabilities all the time, and I think in the next 15, 20 years it'll be a much bigger factor.
0: Okay. Back to North Korea for a second. What do we know, Dale, about the actual, what they actually possess? How much do you know?
1: We have very limited concrete information about what they have. What we do know about North Korea is that they have an extremely large and very sophisticated military society. Everything revolves around the military. Everything revolves around defense. Their entire national mindset has to do with defense and reunification.
0: Yes, of that I'm aware of. No, when I said what they have, I meant nuclear capability.
1: I think that we have very educated guesses about what they might have. I believe their nuclear capability is very limited. They may have a handful of weapons that they could possibly detonate, but maybe not ride on a missile or put on an aircraft. I believe that they've reversed engineered a lot of weapons, possibly from China or from Russia, but I don't think they have the sophistication that they could load them up on a plane.
0: Uh-huh.
1: Or load them up on a missile and expect it to work.
0: So you think they're going to mainly use these as bargaining chips, whether it
1: propaganda
0: be
1: tools,
0: yeah,
1: bargaining chips. And unfortunately, I think the United States and the world is responding to that. You know, I think we're getting sucked in by their rhetoric. You know, we're actually giving them a lot more credence as far as their nuclear weapons program than I think they deserve.
0: What do you think about the possibility of an Islamic bomb. And by that I mean, I don't know, for example, something getting out of hand in Pakistan and the wrong people getting their hands on a bomb. And maybe even a means of delivery, like a submarine, for example.
1: That, I think, is a much more serious problem than, far more serious than North Korea.
0: Really?
1: Absolutely. I wrote books 10 years ago, based on research that I did, that the Iranians had actually purchased nuclear weapons, nuclear gravity bombs from Russia. A lot of technology was flowing between Russia and Iran, and I believe Iran today has a handful of actual, not just diagrams and designs, not reverse engineered weapons, but actual nuclear torpedoes and nuclear gravity bombs.
0: Along with the codes?
1: With the ability to have a full nuclear yield out of them.
0: Oh, my God. When do you think that exchange occurred?
1: I believe it was shortly after the breakup of the Soviet Union, and I think there's always been a close relationship between Iran and Russia. They did, and I believe it's still active. They have a mutual defense treaty, which isn't really talked about that much, but a lot of weapons were flowing back and forth when nobody else really was dealing with Iran after the embassy takeover, after the U.S. embassy takeover.
0: Yes.
1: When the embargo was set up, the only people really dealing with Iran was the Soviet Union / Russia, and I believe they got a lot of weapons technology, including nuclear weapon technology. Now those weapons, I don't know what sort of state they would be in, whether or not they're actually deliverable, or if they were just meant to be reverse engineered. But
0: you believe they have them?
1: Yeah, absolutely.
0: All right, hold it right there.

0: I suppose somebody could sort of fake their way through the psych tests, you know, based on the inner knowledge that, you know, this is never really going to happen. So I don't know if that could happen. But Dale, did you ever have moments whether you wondered if one of your other crew members, when it really came down to it, couldn't do it?
1: When that incident where I actually copied the actual message and the message directed us to taxi to the whole line and await the order to launch.
0: Yes.
1: So we actually did the Dr. Strangelove thing. We opened up the safe and, you know, passed out the classified documents, the mission routing, the flight plans, the PLZT electronic goggles, the eye patches and all that. We had several guys in the unit that really didn't handle it too well, and they were out of the Air Force shortly thereafter. That actually came as a great surprise to me. I thought that all the guys around me were fairly, and it wasn't a great number of guys. We really didn't talk about it that much, and even when some of these guys left, we didn't. You know, really talk about that. You know, I think it sort of stunned everybody when, but people actually were surprised to find out that some guys couldn't handle the stress and strain of the thought of actually going on a nuclear war.
0: Yeah, well, yeah, I do understand that. So you're telling me that did produce some people that had to leave the Air Force.
1: Yes. Very
0: wow.
1: Definitely.
0: And I'm sure some revisions in the psychological profiling.
1: The whole psychological test thing, you know, you didn't really know that you were going through a psychological test. I think it was a combination of the regular flight surgeons and I think people in the squadron and you know, one or two experts here and there that would observe your work. It wasn't really that you sat down with a psychiatrist and he asked you certain questions about warfare or about killing and things like that.
0: No kidding. I would have thought they would have required that almost.
1: I don't recall ever talking to a psychologist or actually taking anything. The personnel reliability program is what it was called, and it's a mixture of a whole different series of things. But as far as I can remember, it never really included sitting down with a psychiatrist or a psychologist and talking about, can you do this? Can you kill somebody? You know, could you stand the thought of killing hundreds of thousands of people in one one shot?
0: Exactly.
1: It was done in the context of looking at your job performance, looking at you as a person, looking at you as a family member. Looking at your background, at your family and your upbringing and things like that, and sort of combining all this into some, I don't know if it was a computer program or just some guy reviewing all this stuff, and then making an educated guess about what kind of person you were.
0: Off-the-wall question, along with the goggles and all the other things they gave you, did they or did they not give out suicide pills?
1: No, never had any idea what a suicide pill was. I think the whole mission was a suicide pill. You know,
0: yes.
1: I never did when I was a crew member. I mean, I think about it all the time now, but I still write about it as if I was still experiencing it. And when I was a young lieutenant and a young captain, I believed firmly that it was possible to do the mission. I mean, no matter what was going on around you, you had enough experience and enough smarts and enough support from your crew members that you could actually do it, no matter what was happening, no matter what you lost, no matter who was alive or dead on the airplane, you could still get the weapons off and you could still survive it.
0: Dale, I was Air Force, as I mentioned, so I know in the military there's just one thing. There's following orders. And in your novels, it's like you specialize in generals and characters in your books that I don't know, have more of an attitude of forgiveness is so much easier to ask for than permission. You know? Don't you?
1: My novels really don't have that much to do with the real world. I try to create a good story, and I don't let the truth get in the way of a good story.
0: I see.
1: I want to create conflict, and I want to create a sense of confusion in the books, and I want the reader to always be knocked back on their heels and guessing what's going to happen on the next page. And I try very hard, and sometimes I succeed and sometimes I don't, but I don't want to create cookie-cutter characters that are predictable.
0: And there's always a danger of that, isn't there?
1: Absolutely.
0: Sure.
1: I mean, people have a certain expectation about what a general does and says, what an admiral does and says, and I don't want to fall into the trap of writing what the reader would expect. I want something different. I want irreverent characters. I want good guys that act like bad guys, and I want bad guys that end up being sympathetic. I always want to keep the reader on his toes and always guessing and always turning the pages. So
0: your main generals are always on the edge of a court-martial, or worse.
1: My heroes.
0: Yes.
1: My heroes turn out to be bad guys. I get letters from readers all the time asking if Patrick McClanahan was in today's Air Force, not only would he be out of the Air Force,
0: right,
1: he'd be in prison. That's what I want. I want people to react to the characters, and I don't want them to be predictable. I want the readers to be shocked every time.
0: Oh, well, you sure manage. I mean, it's like if I'm anywhere near, and I'm always near, every other day when they restock books down at the store, I'm there that day to look over the books. And if I see Dale Brown, that's like automatic. I just pick it up no matter what else. I can just look at your name and I just, Dale Brown.
1: That means a lot to me, Art. I mean, I don't want this to turn into a mutual love society here, but I've listened to you for so long, and I'm just riveted to your show. And there are certain times that when I listen to your show, it's the worst possible time, because you don't want to be in a dark room. You don't want to be by yourself. You don't want to be out someplace and then listen to your show because you're scared to death the rest of the night.
0: Hey, Dale, you're like, where are you?
1: I'm in up in Lake Tahoe.
0: Lake Tahoe. I knew you were close by the area code. You write a lot. You know, I'm in Pahrump, and I'm not far from Area 51. And you write a great deal about Dreamland, huh?
1: Yes.
0: Mm-hmm. Mm-hmm. Let's see. How much do you know about the real Dreamland?
1: What I know about Dreamland is I've seen more and more detailed satellite photos of it.
0: Yes.
1: Talked to some people who have worked out there.
0: Ah.
1: Talk to some people from Nellis who go out there on a regular basis.
0: Yes.
1: What I'm starting to realize is that Dreamland is nothing more than a little Air Force base.
0: Mm-hmm.
1: And it's a place that is constantly changing. They've expanded the base. They've taken down the base. They add things onto it. But in all respects, the people I've talked to and the things I've seen, it is nothing more than a small version of Edwards Air Force Base. It's another base that's on the edge of a dry lake bed, where the military pretty much gets to do whatever they want, and they get to build bases, and they get to abandon them, and they get to move equipment out there, and they get to leave it and build something else. But also it's a regular Air Force base. I know they have a theater. I know they have softball fields. I know they have a running track, and so I think that you could take any military person, you could stick them on, you could blindfold them and fly them out there and take the blindfold off, and he wouldn't know. You would think that he's at Edwards, or he's at Nellis, or he's at Cannon Air Force Base.
0: Is that the way they fly people out there, Dale?
1: They pretty much do. They load them up in a little 727 and fly them out there, and they stay out there for anywhere from 1 to 4 days, and then they fly them back. And
0: Well, listen, Dale, I swear to God that what I'm going to tell you is true. On my way home one night from Las Vegas to here in Pearl, not far from home, dead quiet summer night, much like the one we have out there right now, a little warmer, almost full moon, and a silent floating triangle came above my wife and myself. We got out of the car, stood and watched it float, not fly. I know what aerodynamic flight is. Guarantee it wasn't that. No engines, no sound. Could hear crickets a quarter of a mile away as this thing came over. Felt like I could have thrown a rock at it. It was gigantic, Dale. Now, that was either, and it was headed, by the way, out across the valley toward Area 51, the mountains in Area 51. So it was either something we have that is so damn far advanced that we've learned to control gravity, or I don't think I believe that it was hot air, although I've heard rumors about craft of that sort. Mm-hmm. But I'm telling you, brother, this flew over my head. It was them or it was us. Either way, it's a gigantic story. Anything on these triangles? You know anything about them?
1: No. I do know about airships, you know, very high-altitude airships that are, you know, they're in development. I'm talking about an airship that can fly at 100,000 feet and stay aloft for months at a time. I know we're developing things like that. I've done extensive research into not necessarily floating aircraft, but you know, hypersonic aircraft and you know, the Aurora space plane and things like that. I do believe that aircraft like Aurora, the next generation of strategic bombers, exist, and I believe that's one reason why at one time we were going to build 120 stealth bombers, and the buy went down to 20.
0: So then, these people in Southern California who swear that they hear these thundering roars and bangs, which they have assumed to be the Aurora coming in from the Pacific toward Dreamland.
1: Mm-hmm.
0: You think that has substance?
1: Absolutely. I believe Aurora has been flying since the first Persian Gulf War, and I believe it does exist. I believe there's as many as three aircraft that can routinely fly at Mach 5 to Mach 8.
0: Wow.
1: And do it on a regular basis, and they have a full complement of reconnaissance, photo equipment, side-looking radar, things like that, that we use on a regular basis.
0: Is America's most secret aircraft research going on at Dreamland?
1: No, Dreamland was never designed for the actual research. It was designed to once they actually develop an aircraft that could fly or that could, you know, actually launch a weapon.
0: Yes.
1: That device goes out to Dreamland, and they actually put it in the hands of some military crew members.
0: And
1: that's
0: test
1: what Dreamland is for.
0: And that's where they test fly.
1: Yes. Yeah. It's not exactly test flight. It's some regime between the drawing between the actual research and just before it goes into production. It's sort of a proof of concept type of activity.
0: I see. There have been rumors, nothing more really, well, maybe more, of things out at Dreamland that might even be extraterrestrial in origin, that attempts at back engineering and even flight have been attempted out there. Certainly weird things have been observed in that area over the years, flying, very weird things.
1: See, I've worked around that whole area for years. I've, you know, flown out at Red Flag, you know, had short assignments to Nellis.
0: Yes.
1: I never even really heard the term Area 51 until relatively recently. We never used the term Area 51 before.
0: Uh-huh.
1: It was it has a restricted area number, and it has a name on it that we were careful not to overfly the area unless you had permission to do so. But we never called it Area 51, and I never really knew where all the rumors about aliens, and, you know, I never heard any of that stuff. And I've been to Wright-Patterson Air Force Base, and I've never heard anything about the, you know, the hangars that have the aliens in it until relatively recently. And in my Air Force experience...
0: relatively recently. What have you heard relatively recently?
1: Well, in the press, or...? No, I mean, just the things that have come out in motion pictures and the press about so-called Area 51. And I really don't know. I mean, I know all the areas at Groom Lake and the different research centers and the... you know, various areas like the bomb disposal areas and things like that, but I'm not exactly sure where Area 51 is. I know where Groom Lake is. I'm very familiar with the airfields, but I don't exactly know where Area 51, unless they're talking about the same place.
0: You've written so many great novels now, and so many people who try to write novels, of course, don't. They fail. Where is it they fail, and how do you think you succeeded?
1: Writing a novel is a very personal thing. If you're going to do it right, you have to put a lot of yourself into the book. And it doesn't mean you have to have personal experiences like I did. My first novel was a fantasy autobiography. I mean, the Patrick McClanahan in Flight of the Old Dog was the bombardier I always wanted to be.
0: Yes.
1: And I put him in the book. And you have to be able to do that. And I think people who want to write a novel are very reluctant to put part of themselves in the book because that exposes you. That lets everybody know who you are and what you think and
0: what you
1: want to be.
0: Yeah, sure.
1: And that's a very difficult thing to do. And I think the other difficult thing is to get rejected. I send out easily 100 query letters to agents and to publishers, before I actually had a agent, agree to read Flight of the Old Dog.
0: Oh, I'm sure many of them, if they save them, drag them out every now and then and cry on them.
1: Oh, I have my scrapbook with every rejection letter that I ever received for Flight of the Old Dog, and those are just the ones that came back. Uh-huh. Maybe 25% of them actually come back. But I think most people give up too easily. They get two or three rejection letters, and they're pretty much the same. The very boilerplate, the very impersonal, and very seldom do you actually get a personal response. And I think you get these rejections, and you get a few of them, and you say, well, that's that. I must be writing really bad stuff.
0: Mm.
1: So they give up too easy. And I've seen some really excellent writers out there who have just given up. They either can't stand to have somebody else reading their stuff, or they can't stand to have anybody reject it.
0: Flight of the Old Dog was rejected
1: at least 100 times.
0: Oh,
1: at
0: my
1: least 100
0: God,
1: times.
0: That's incredible. All those people to have regrets.
1: some great editors, too. Ben Bova of Nova Magazine rejected Flight of the Old Dog, and he actually sent a very nice letter, but he rejected it, and a lot of great... I mean, all the big publishing houses. It was finally published by a relatively small publishing house, Donald I. Fine, who was a guy who started Arbor House, and he worked for William Randolph Hearst and founded Delacorte Publishing. He was the guy who actually took a chance on me.

0: Dale, for the most part, writes about men, sort of rebellious men, heroes, bad guys in aircraft. But, you know, it may not be this war, it may not be the next war, but at some point we're going to fight a war mostly with robots, aren't we, Dale?
1: Absolutely. I think that's going to be the next wave of technology, along with space weapons and with more information technology, more intelligence technology. I believe the area on the battlefield, over the battlefield, will be done by unmanned aircraft.
0: Do we have unmanned drones or robots, if you will, that we can now launch from platforms like a B-52 or whatever, and then have them dispatch, do a job, a bombing or strafing or whatever, and then return to the craft that launched it?
1: No, we don't have any that can return back to the aircraft. We have many different kinds of unmanned, basically cruise missiles that can be launched from an aircraft and that can go out and find their own targets, but they can't really return back to the back to the aircraft. A lot of these cruise missiles have multiple bomb bays where they can attack several different targets, and then the last target, they'll actually suicide themselves into the last target.
0: You've written quite a bit about that sort of thing, and that sort of thing being developed and added to, for example, B-52s.
1: Absolutely.
0: So you really stuck with the B-52 in your writings for a long time, didn't you?
1: Sure did. The B-52 is one of the most remarkable weapon systems out there because it does have the capability of carrying so many weapons and so much fuel that it really is a global weapons platform. It can go anywhere on the planet within 24 hours. Given enough aerial refueling tanker support, it can go around the world in 24 hours. It can hit any target on the planet within 12 hours of launching.
0: Do you think, Dale, that they should have built the B-52 that you imagined in your book with all these advanced systems? In other words, is it such a unique platform that they actually should have done that?
1: Well, I think some of the other aircraft that they built after the B-52 had more of a place in the world that was developing in the 70s and 80s. The B-52 really wasn't survivable, still isn't survivable as a primary weapons platform. It did okay during the Cold War, but especially when I flew them, we really relied on that initial nuclear laydown to have any chance whatsoever. We did have a few missions where the B-52 was designed to go into the target alone, just like I described in Flight of the Old Dog. But for the most part, the B-52 was not really survivable in that mode. The aircraft like the B-1 bomber, because of its speed and low-level flight capability, and then the B-2 bomber with its stealth capability, those were the aircraft made for the threats developing in the 80s and 90s, not the B-52.
0: Are we going to end up with a situation where we have a bunch of hot dogs sitting in chairs with joysticks in front of monitors fighting a war thousands of miles away?
1: We have it right now. That's been flying since Afghanistan. We actually started it first in Bosnia, but easily since 2002, we've been doing exactly that. We've had the Predator B, and now pretty soon the Predator C will actually have that capability. They'll launch from Saudi Arabia or the launch from Bahrain, but the aircraft will actually be flown by guys sitting over at Beale Air Force Base with two guys sitting side by side linked by satellite to this little aircraft, and it's going to have two Hellfire missiles on board, and they're going to be responding to intelligence information that a bad guy is traveling this area, or that terrorists have set up a training camp, and they're going to fly one of these little aircraft from Marysville, California, all the way by satellite, and and control this thing, either flown by the Air Force or by the CAA, and they'll be able to launch Hellfire missiles using sensors on board the aircraft. Just amazing technology.
0: Do you see anything morally difficult with that kind of remote killing?
1: None whatsoever. I think that's what the United States needs to do to win. Has used every bit of our technology to win any conflict that we get ourselves involved with. What I really got sick about with Operation Enduring Freedom and Operation Iraqi Freedom is to watch the graybeards in the military take control of young airmen, young soldiers, young Marines, and have them fighting a war that these guys fought 40 years ago and 30 years ago. When I see pictures on TV of an entire company of Marines getting bogged down by three insurgents in a building a half a mile away, and the entire column of Marines stops and they surround this building, and I'm not exactly sure why they surrounded it, but they could have sent in one tank to just blow up the building. I don't know if they wanted to capture the guy or something, but I hate to see 20th century technology and 20th century tactics being used in the 21st century. And it seems to me that there are too many 20th century guys that are hanging on in the military. Yeah. And the first weapon system improvement I want to see is to have all those guys leave, retire, and let the young guys come in. Let the young guys who are used to the video game generation, bring those guys on.
0: I was going to say the joystick crowd, right?
1: Absolutely. Those are the guys who can fight the wars that we need to fight to win.
0: Well, I'll tell you what the ground guys would say. They say, Dale, you're full of it. Wars are still, ground is taken on the ground. And that's the way. You've still got to fight a war when push comes to shove. This has always been the mantra, right? The ground can only be taken by the guys on the ground.
1: And I would tell them in response, it depends on what you want. If you want to bring down a regime, you don't need to take the ground. In fact, I think we would have been better off in Iraq if we hadn't made the decision to take the ground. It's that 20th century thinking again that we need to get away from. If we had fought another Persian Gulf War I, if we had gone for shock and awe again,
0: yes,
1: we wouldn't be bogged down with the insurgent conflict that the United States military, I believe, is still not able to fight.
0: All right. What about this, though, Dale? Some might make the argument that we could have done it perhaps from the air and essentially had control in a very short amount of time. But without follow-through on the ground, Iraq would quickly be taken over beyond our ability to do anything about it by Iran.
1: I believe we could have switched very easily to air operations over Iraq to just as effective air operations over Iran.
0: Ah.
1: I still think we could have fought the entire conflict from the air, and I know, I mean, I'm still online and I'm getting dozens of emails already from guys reacting to what we've been talking about.
0: Oh,
1: tonight.
0: I'm sure.
1: And a lot of these guys are angry, but I believe that it's a 20th century mindset. I think with the way that we've developed tactics, with the way we've improved weapons technology, that if you're talking about taking out a target, I'm not talking about the political end game, I'm talking about the military procedures, the military tactics, I believe in the 21st century it's going to have to be done from the air. It's going to have to be done with intelligence. It's going to have to be done with improved sensor technology, but that's all remote control war fighting. And a lot of people Right. A lot of people recoil from that. They think it's science fiction.
0: I know.
1: It really is not.
0: And it's really here already.
1: It absolutely is.
0: All right. I want to allow some people to ask you questions. Would that be all right?
1: I would be happy to.
0: First-time caller line, you are on the air with Dale Brown. Good morning.
2: Yes, Mr. Bell.
0: You're going to have to yell at us. You're not too loud.
2: Yes, Mr. Bell.
0: Go
2: a
0: ahead.
2: Pleasure to speak to you.
0: And you.
2: I'd like to know if your guest is at all troubled by the recent controversy at the Air Force Academy. It seems to me that it's perfect paranoid fantasy material for thinking that someone might be flying around with heavy ordnance and deciding that it's time for Armageddon. I'll take your answer off the air.
0: Dale?
1: Yeah, I'm not really that familiar with that with the controversy at the Air Force Academy, and I wish he hadn't gone away to explain what's going on.
0: All right. He said that, you know, I'm not so familiar with it either, to be honest with you, but I guess the inference was that somebody would decide it was their job to bring on Armageddon, and I don't know how that relates to any ongoing controversy, but...
1: Yeah, I'm just not familiar with that. I think, I think the military is a microcosm of the society as a whole, and I think most of the guys in the military are dedicated. I think they're a little they're idealistic. They wanna defend their country, and but I think most importantly they wanna do a good job. They wanna look good in front of their fellow airmen or their fellow soldiers. They wanna show off what they can do. They wanna show off what they know, and they wanna do a good job, and they wanna come home alive. And I think that's true with everybody in the military. You have some people who love to fight, who love the idea of going into battle, but I think most soldiers hate the idea of actually going into war. They want to live, they want their buddies to live, they want their families to live, but they don't want war. And I never really knew anybody in the military who wanted to go to war.
0: I didn't either. Wild card line, you're on the air with Dale Brown. Good morning.
3: Yes, good morning. And hello, Dale.
1: Hi,
3: I have a two-pronged question. Number one, what's your opinion of the former MAD doctrine, which had been incorporated in our policies? And number two, what is your opinion of our possible vulnerability of U.S. satellites, which are so important to our subs? And our guidance system.
0: No,
3: around the world.
0: That's a great question, caller. Let's take the second one first. Our satellites. All this talk now from our military, Dale, that we have an incredible investment in military intelligence satellites and domestic satellites. All of our satellites require weapons in space.
1: I think what the caller and I think what you were referring to mostly is the GPS constellation, Global Positioning System.
0: That's part of it.
1: Which we really do rely on, I mean, not just for the military, but civilian and civil uses.
0: Yeah.
1: I think that is a very great vulnerability. And I think the basic constellation is fairly secure. 26 satellites up there. 24 that are in use all the time, and then a couple spares up there. I think the current plans we have for the Galileo constellation, the European version of the GPS system, I think that's going to increase the usability of the system during wartime. But satellite vulnerability, I think not necessarily right now. I think in the next generation, most wars will be fought in space, and we won't even know that the war has started, because the war will be up in space, and I think that's a subject that I'm looking at for a future series.
0: I'll bet it is. Well, then your feelings on the weaponization of space? You're saying not yet?
1: No, I believe that the U.S. is working on it. I think the U.S. Air Force is going to transform itself into a U.S. Space Force. That other services will take over the air breathing aspect of the military, and that the Air Force will be primarily a space force. I think we're going to have lasers in space. I think already, while we've got a very sophisticated sensor system already in space, but we're going to have an improved infrared sensor capability. We're going to have space-based radar, space-based lasers.
0: In my feeling, we probably already have space-based weapons of all sorts. That's just me.
1: Well, I don't believe we have things like nuclear bombs in space and things like that.
0: But why not, Dale? I mean, if you wanted to be absolutely sure of your ICBM not detected during launch phase and destroyed, not detected at launch phase or later and then intercepted and destroyed, but, my God, if you had a nuclear weapon in orbit, there'd be no warning. You'd just push button and she'd re-enter and explode. That'd be it.
1: Yeah, thinking as a general, if I was the guy that had that weapon at my fingertips, if I knew I had that weapon up there, I'd be very worried about the orbital mechanics and the actual mechanism for getting that thing out of orbit.
0: Absolutely.
1: And I know they can bring a spacecraft down with incredible precision. I mean, very definitely with enough precision for a nuclear weapon. But it's not a perfect science. And if you mess up those deorbit calculations, that warhead is just as likely to come down over your own head as it is the enemy.
0: Speaking of your own head, the first part of his question was interesting. Mutual assured destruction.
1: Yes.
0: Is that, in fact, what kept us from going to war or the Soviets from going to war? Is that what it was?
1: Absolutely. Mutual fear. What that was my job was to enforce the mutually assured destruction doctrine.
0: Yes.
1: I mean, my job was. I mean, I flew bombers and dropped bombs, but my primary job was to prove to the generals in the Air Force,
0: yes,
1: to prove to the Soviets, excuse me, and to prove to the rest of the world that I was ready and able to do the mission. That if they, even if they launched an attack out of the blue, I proved them on a daily basis that I could launch my bomber in time to survive even a nuclear missile launch from a submarine with a missile flight time of even less than 8 minutes.
0: Mutual assured destruction, Dale, depends on the other man or the other nation being at least semi-rational and not suicidal. And doggone, you could pretty well depend on that, and so that's why it worked.
1: Right.
0: Only thing is, we live in this really different world right now, Dale.

0: So being absolutely blunt about it, Dale, you think a lot of people have been killed uselessly when air power could have prevented those deaths?
1: Absolutely. I'm not sure if we would have lost any fewer people, but I know that if you can think of a way to avoid fighting a war that we're not prepared for, if special operations fighters have their use, but I believe that special ops is another term for guerrilla warfare, and we're not equipped. The military that we have today is in a transition phase between the Cold War military and what we need right now to fight terrorist threats. We're in a gray zone right now that we can't really do either type of warfare very well right now.
0: What do we need now?
1: We need to take advantage of the technological superiority we have, and we need to get rid of the old weapon systems, get rid of the old tactics, get rid of the old ways of thinking. We need to skip a generation of weapons, and we need to start working on the weapons that we're going to need in the year 2010, 2015, and beyond.
0: Are we doing that?
1: No, we're not. I'm a big fan of new weapon systems coming out, but when they're weapon systems like the FA-22, the Raptor, the Joint Strike Fighter, aircraft like that were designed in the 80s, that won't even be built probably for the next 2 to 5 years, that's old technology, that's old thinking. We need to move ahead from that. We need to keep on developing unmanned aircraft. We need to keep on developing smart weapons, even if we put them on old platforms like older ships or the B-52 bomber. We need to keep on stepping ahead. We can't be stepping backwards. And
0: a lot of the
1: weapon systems that we're bringing on board right now are old technology.
0: In active war, you do have these supermen, these exoskeletons, these men dressed in these incredible suits that let them virtually fly and jump and have incredible strength and vision beyond, you know, supermen, really.
1: Yes, absolutely.
0: That's what you've envisioned as a fighting or part of a fighting force, I guess.
1: Absolutely.
0: And could we be on our way to actually doing that?
1: Yes, I believe we are. We've been developing things like exoskeletons for many years. The ability to wear some device that enhances human strength and human performance. We've been working on that for decades. We're now right on the threshold of actually deploying that technology right now.
0: Really?
1: Now, whether or not that's actually going to replace anything or if that's going to be sort of a nifty addition to what we already have, what I wanted to do at Active War is an anti-terrorist. It's a special operations story going after a group of global terrorists.
0: Mm-hmm.
1: But I didn't want to do the usual story. After 9/11, a lot of these anti-terrorist books popped up, and they're all pretty much the same. So they deal with the real life units that are out there, real special ops guys adapted to chasing down terrorists. And I didn't want to do the usual story, so I wanted to take the next leap forward. I wanted to look forward 2 to 5 years and see what we're going to be using in the year 2010, and I don't believe it's going to be the special operations guys that we see right now. It's going to be exoskeletons. It's going to be unmanned aircraft. It's going to be very heavy on intelligence gathering operations, and it's going to be very heavy on very lethal, very powerful, very highly mobile units with special capabilities.
0: Do you think we can win the war on terror this way?
1: Absolutely. That's the only way we can use it. We cannot fight on the terrorist level. We can't pretend we're terrorists. We can't pretend that we're guerrilla soldiers. We can't send these little special ops groups out there acting like terrorists and try to hunt these guys down because the network is so large, it's not centralized. There's no nation There's no uniform. There's no flag. There's no order of battle we can study beforehand. Everything is different now, and we have to create technology to adapt to the new reality.
0: Is it going to take another 9/11 before we heavily move that way?
1: I believe, unfortunately, that's the way. When you combine society with politics, I believe that's what happens. That I think when politics enters into it, when you talk about making the kind of investments that you need to do to fight this new kind of warfare, there's going to be a backlash, and it's a political backlash. People angling for power, for authority, for their voice to be heard, and I think all those things combine, and people start to tune it out. And people want to restore order. They want it back the way it was before. And I think, unfortunately, there's a few people in government, a few people in the military, who aren't afraid to shake things up on a continual basis. But for most of us, I believe it takes a 9/11 to jar us awake again.
0: All right. West of the Rockies, you're on the air with Dale Brown. Good morning.
2: Yes, hi. It's too bad we're not technologically advanced enough to wish we could switch to something that wouldn't cause our own lack of health and life with radiation that gets deposited on one side of the planet, and then the planet turns, and within 12 hours, something that occurred on the opposite side of the planet's airspace is now in our airspace, as far as the radiation goes. And
0: well, I'm not sure if that's really true. Is it, Dale?
1: If the caller's talking about nuclear warfare, the effects of a fallout and radiation, things like that,
0: yes,
1: you're referring to?
0: Yes, yes.
1: It doesn't happen like that. It depends on the size of the weapon. It depends on the size of the attack. If you're talking about a massive nuclear exchange like was envisioned in the 60s and 70s, that sort of circle of death that Carl Sagan I wrote about for so many years, I think that's a possibility, but that would suppose that all the weapons that existed back in the 1970s were detonated at the same time. And I believe that could cause some sort of a global cataclysm. But if you're talking about reality, you're talking about a very low-scale nuclear attack in a very small geographic area with very low-yield warheads, I don't believe anything like that would occur. I think there would be a lot of death and devastation, but as far as far-reaching implications for the entire globe, I just don't believe that would happen.
0: Got it. You're on the air with Dale Brown. Good morning. Well, wait a minute. Now you're on the air. Hello?
3: Hello?
0: Yes, sir.
3: Hi. Yeah, Mr. Brown, the question is about the B-1 bomber.
1: Yes.
3: Was it obsolete before it was built?
1: It had a lot of developmental problems, like most weapon systems did. I still believe it's the most capable aircraft in the inventory right now. I truly do, and I think we have 30 of those things in what they call flyable storage. They're basically mothballs. It would take 6 months to a year to get them out, and I think that's a crime.
0: One of the controversies about it was that it actually was visible on radar. Was that so?
1: It was all aircraft are visible on radar, even the B-2 stealth bomber, but it's a matter of exactly when you see it, when you can be able to track it and engage it on radar, and the reality is that compared to a B-52, the B-1 could get 100 times closer to its target than the B-52 could, and the B-2 could get closer to its target by another factor of 100. So all those aircraft are visible on radar. But it all depends on how close you are to the target before you're able to be tracked and engaged is the question.
0: Okay. Will in Tyler, Texas, writes to me on the commuter, Art, with respect to the Air Force Academy controversy, second in command and several other officers, football coach, several senior candidates accused of active Christian proselytizing while on duty contrary to law and regulation. Now, that's why the caller asked the question about Armageddon. In other words, whether somebody could get through the system who might feel that it was their hand and their job to initiate the beginning of the end.
1: If that person could become both the president and the secretary of defense, absolutely, because those are the two people that they need to get together to issue the order to release nuclear weapons.
0: Otherwise, so, as far as you know, now, what is the current status, Dale, of our submarines? Do you know? I mean, at one point, submarine commanders did have some independent authority, right?
1: They have standing orders. They're basically put on alert status with the ability to still have the same capability. We have eight nuclear ballistic missile submarines that are on patrol right now, four in the Atlantic, four in the Pacific.
0: Yes.
1: They have standing orders. They receive their orders usually by satellite, a very low frequency radio that they have for a certain period of time. They're on a certain state of alert. So those orders can be changed at any time, but depending on the world situation, they're given a set of orders that they put their weapons in a certain posture. So if the threat level was brought up to a certain level, they could put the weapons at a certain posture where they could launch quicker.
0: Well, I guess what I'm getting at is that the commanders of those submarines under certain circumstances had the sole ability, perhaps with the authority of one other, to launch those weapons with no other action from command.
1: If they would need the authorization from the president and the secretary of defense, you're right. They have standing orders. They're basically put on alert status with the ability to still have the same capability. We have eight nuclear ballistic missile submarines that are on patrol right now, four in the Atlantic, four in the Pacific.
0: Yes.
1: They have standing orders. They receive their orders usually by satellite, a very low frequency radio that they have for a certain period of time. They're on a certain state of alert. So those orders can be changed at any time, but depending on the world situation, they're given a set of orders that they put their weapons in a certain posture. So if the threat level was brought up to a certain level, they could put the weapons at a certain posture where they could launch quicker.
0: Well, I guess what I'm getting at is that the commanders of those submarines under certain circumstances had the sole ability, perhaps with the authority of one other, to launch those weapons with no

0: that those orders can be changed at any time, but depending on the world situation, they're given a set of orders that they put their weapons in a certain posture. So if the threat level was brought up to a certain level, they could put the weapons at a certain posture where they could launch quicker.
1: Well, I guess what I'm getting at is that the commanders of those submarines under certain circumstances had the sole ability, perhaps with the authority of one other, to launch those weapons with no other action from command.
0: If they would need the authorization from the president and the secretary of defense, you're right, that they had the ability to launch, but they would need the execution order from the president or the secretary of defense to put their weapons in a posture to be able to launch to within a certain given period of time. So
1: there's no danger of a madman.
0: You would have to have at least two madmen on board to be able to do it.
1: Well, that's not out of the realm.
0: Not out of the question. I think it's extremely unlikely.
1: Mm-hmm.
0: At the current state of readiness right now, supposedly, and this is what I've heard from several sources, is that the missiles that are in the tubes right now, ready to launch, do not have actual target coordinates set in them. They're basically open ocean or ice packs, targets loaded in them right now, and that's in case of some sort of accidental launch, that the missiles wouldn't impact a real target.
1: Now, that suggests to me that there is a significant risk, or at least some risk, of an accidental launch.
0: No, I don't think so. I think...
1: Then why bother to target ice flows?
0: Well, I think that's more of a political decision. So the question is whether or not you want to take the missiles out of the ocean completely or just do something else to keep them still on alert but not a threat to anybody. And I think the answer was, on both sides, was to leave the missiles in the ocean, leave the missiles in the silos, but don't have them targeted at a real target.
1: So we need, what, about 20 minutes, Dale?
0: I think even less than that.
1: Less than that.
0: To retarget them.
1: All right. Wildcard Line, you're on the air with Dale Brown. Hello.
2: Yeah, Dale and Art, good to talk to y'all. I got a question there. I noticed y'all was talking about that you could reprogram a heavier yield missile down to a lower yield missile. When those weapons go off, do they... if you've got them cranked down to the low end, doesn't that create a more dirtier bomb?
0: No, just a lower yield, just a smaller explosion.
1: I guess he was imagining that the uranium that wasn't used, if you dialed down the boom, as you put it, would then be perhaps dispersed in the explosion in some other manner, and it would be a dirtier bomb. I get his idea.
0: Yeah, no, I don't think it would work like that. I think the remaining material would just be vaporized. Dirty bombs are just basically regular explosions with a little bit of nuclear material mixed in there, where the nuclear material is dispersed by the explosion. A neutron bomb is a regular thermonuclear bomb with the outer shell removed. So it just lets So the neutrons escape instead of causing a second chain reaction explosion. If you had a full yield, just a smaller yield, but a full nuclear yield, it would probably take care of the rest of the material that wasn't used in the explosion.
1: Hmm. Remember Strangelove and the Doomsday Device?
0: Yes.
1: Ever heard any talk about anything like that?
0: I never heard of a weapon so big that it would. I don't remember all the details about the Doomsday Device, but I'm not sure if it was one bomb or a series of bombs circling the Earth or something like that that would create a huge cataclysm. But no, I don't believe there's anything like that. I think the fear was that during the '60s and '70s, we had so many nuclear weapons, so many warheads.

0: out there that some trigger, something happening in the world, a dead Soviet premier or some sort of accident between submarines or some false alarm would cause a massive retaliation on both sides. And I think that although it was possible, I think that the mechanisms in place, the orders that you had to give in order to actually initiate an attack like that were just so complicated. They had enough checks and balances built into it that it wasn't like President Reagan rolling over in bed and hitting a button and the world would end. So there were enough procedures, at least on my level, especially on my level, where we had so many things we had to do, so many milestones we had to pass before we could actually get a weapon off, that it was just inconceivable that there could be some misfortune or misunderstanding.
1: It's worked so far, Dale. Listen, we're at the end of the program. It's amazing. It absolutely flew by.
0: It really does.
1: Your writing now is going to space, isn't it?
0: Right now I'm sticking with the anti-terrorist stories. I'm working on the sequel to Act of War, but I think the next series of books, the next series of McClanahan books, will deal with space, because that's where I think the future of the Air Force is.
1: All right. My friend, thank you so much. It's been an honor.
0: It's been my privilege, Art. Thank you very much.
1: Have a good night, Dale. That's Dale Brown, one of my favorite authors. So there you have it.

something inside that we need so much. The sight of a touch, or the scent of a sound, or the strength of an oak roots deep in the ground. The wonder of flowers to be covered and then to burst up through tarmac to the sun again.

0: take a ride? From the high desert and the great American Southwest, exclusively on Sirius XM Radio, this is Dark Matter with your host, Art Bell. Now, here's Art.
1: And so, another week of extraterrestrial radio begins. Good evening, everybody. I am Art Bell, and this is Dark Matter. A few little housekeeping measures, I guess, to begin. About a million requests for a couple of people, and I don't have immediate access to them. One is Mel Waters of Mel's Hole fame. Mel, if you're out there, would love to get an email or a phone call from you, or contact my producer, and we'll do it again and get an update. Mel's Hole. Well, it was about a man who found a hole in the ground that apparently was endless. Some pretty interesting properties. Also, John Teeter. If John is anywhere near the timeline, John, figure out a way to... Go to artbell.com, actually, either one of you, and email my producer, Paul Bowman. He's the way to get on the air over here. And we'll see what we can do. So, two oldies but goodies. John Teeter, Mel Waters. By the way, you know who I did talk to?

Madman Markham. I've got Madman's tentative phone number. All right, in the housekeeping category, inactivity. A lot of emails. I get lots of emails about, you know, what's going on with the show, Art? Geez, at 90 minutes and then it cuts me off and I've got to reconnect. All right, well, there's a reason for it and a way around it. Number one, if you're listening to the program and you're cut off after 90 minutes, that means you didn't touch anything. So what I'm telling you to do is reach out and touch. Turn your volume up or down a little bit sometime during that 90-minute period. Then they begin counting again. You see, it's a sort of man versus machine thing. They know that man can make mistakes. Not machines, right? In other words, you might tune into the channel and then forget for 3 days that you've got your computer downloading and downloading and downloading, so they do that. And it will save you money and save them money because of streaming costs. You know, bandwidth is money. Have you heard that before? Bandwidth is money. So all you've got to do to prevent it anyway is reach over and touch the volume or something, turn it up or down a hair, or almost anything you do on the receiver will reset that 90 minutes so you don't get cut off. Hope that helps. Now, the wormhole. The wormhole has been experiencing unusual gravitational effects. What that means, translation, is that our wormhole at artbell.com, which is supposed to reliably send a message over here, actually had some sort of software glitch in it. And of course, you guys pounded the holy you-know-what out of it. And that contributed to its demise, its premature demise. It crashed about 21 times during the last show that I did. So, we now have a new, improved, cannot-be-crashed wormhole. Keith Rowland went to work and wrote code and made a new wormhole, and it really is sweet. And later on tonight, I'm sure we will test its metal by having you all send a bunch of messages. But I do have faith that this new creation of Keith's, because he's very, very good at what he does, is going to hold up. Anyway, we're going to find out. BlackBerry. You see the news today? 4.7 billion, something like that. People who have BlackBerries love them. I know I have an iPhone 5. It's hard to understand why people love them so much. They're businessmen mostly, but they love them. Now it's sold, and they're going to cater to exactly those people, the business people. So even though you heard the news today, if you're one of those guys, I know Bob Crane is, you'd have to rip his BlackBerry out of his cold, dead fingers. So you'll be okay. And then it was really cute. I saw a kid on CNN earlier today, a three-year-old. And this is sort of an illustration of the times we live in now. A three-year-old. Little boy, cute as heck. But mom and dad had just switched to iOS 7, the new operating system for Apple, and he was crying. I don't like it. I don't want it. Just crying and crying and crying. He doesn't like iOS 7. I'm just getting used to it. I don't know how you all are doing out there. Looking around the world briefly, Kenyan security forces were in what they said were the final stages of flushing out Islamic extremist terrorists from the shopping mall where so many were killed. There are now, and this is really sad, there are reports that as many as 3 Americans may have been among those who attacked the mall. What? Americans? Really? Iran's new foreign minister is going to join talks with 6 key nations trying to rein in the Islamic Republic's nuclear program. That'll be later this week at the UN. Good luck with that. 30 large dolphins beached themselves in Brazil. We'll figure that one out someday. And
Another government shutdown? Seriously? It's one of the reasons that I, honest to God, I really don't care very much. I mean, you can't avoid politics entirely. But if there's a reason to do it, it's this. Another government shutdown. I almost feel like saying, who the hell cares? You know they'll come right up to the brink and then they'll either shut it down or refund it. You know, it's all about Obamacare, I guess. Selective's DNA, high-velocity DNA tagging system, may come to a neighborhood near you soon. You can actually see it in action, I think, on the web. It's available in both pistol form and rifle form. It is a new tool that would allow government agencies to prevent criminals from running away or disappearing into a crowd before being arrested. Now, what this little baby does, it's a high-velocity tagging system. They shoot you with it, right? Up to 40 meters away. They hit you with selected DNA high-velocity pellet. It contains a unique DNA code to ensure the correct person is apprehended later. DNA pellets used by law enforcement officers tag individuals with the unique selected DNA code from a distance. Just wonderful. On contact with the target, the uniquely coded selected DNA solution leaves a synthetic DNA trace mark that will enable the relevant authorities to confirm or eliminate that person from their involvement. So in other words, if you're protesting something, and I guess you're getting out of control or whatever, they hit you with this, and boom, you're DNA tagged like that. Incredible. The times we live in. And I can still hear that poor little three-year-old crying about iOS 7. I don't want it. Now, the Sentinel Ally is a 9-inch portable stereo oval cylinder speaker that you can carry anywhere you go. Lightweight, fits in a, you know, giant pant pocket, backpack, briefcase, whatever. 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Awesome stuff. All right. In a moment, we're going to do a couple of things. We're going to talk about Roswell, and we're going to talk about the Nevada Roswell. I'm Art Bell, and this is Dark Matter.

0: we're very serious. To call Art Bell, please manipulate your communication device and call 1-855-REAL-UFO. 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
1: Well, all right. This is Dark Matter, not some other show, so there's a couple of things I want to note here, and that is that it's kind of a different atmosphere. We have either 3 or 4 hours, you know, virtually to do anything we want. It's amazing how much time we have. If you deduct the commercial time, which is extremely minimal, from the totality of the 3 or 4 hour show, you'll find out you're getting a lot of content. So it's kind of like we can take our time and do things at a little or a bit of a leisurely pace. There's something I want you to hear. And this is, as you know, well, I guess you know, or you may have heard, that Jesse Marcel Jr. passed recently. A real loss. But I was able to dig up the voice of Jesse Marcel Sr. You know, the guy who actually was there at Roswell. And I thought you'd be interested in a couple of things that he had to say. And it's certainly worth pondering as tonight we delve into what could be a Nevada Roswell, or may have been a Nevada Roswell. Listen very carefully. This is Jesse Marcel Sr. It's pretty interesting
2: cover
1: stuff.
2: It began in Roswell, New Mexico. Near White Sands and Alamogordo, Roswell was home base for many early tests of atom bombs and guided missiles. Here, also, the practice of military stonewalling may have been perpetrated. The case began when Roswell businessman Dan Wilmot witnessed an amazing object over the town. His son tells the story.
3: This was their home in July of 1947, and it was one summer evening. They were sitting out here. Dad looked up and the west and saw an object that came down and had lights blinking, and it was rather frightening to him, but he said all of a sudden it seemed to rock a little bit and sort of counterbalance itself, wiggle a little bit, and then seemed to settle down and take off at a rapid rate of speed.
2: The next day, reporters heard that the Air Force had found fragments of the mystery object crashed on a remote ranch northwest of Roswell. Excitement ran high. Until officials announced it was only a weather balloon. Major Jesse Marcel, in charge of the operation, now tells a far different story.
4: They took pictures, of course. They had a whole flock of microphones there. They wanted me they wanted some comments from me, but I wasn't at liberty to do that. So all I could do is keep my mouth shut. And General Ramey is the one who discussed or told the newspapers, I mean the newsmen, what it was, and to forget about it. It was nothing more than a weather observation balloon. Of course, which we both knew differently.
2: Major Marcel had to keep silent because of his strategic position at that time. He was in charge of all security and intelligence on atomic tests in the United States and the Pacific. Marcel retraced his secret recovery operation across the hot New Mexico desert.
4: We left Roswell perhaps around 3:30 or 4 o'clock in the afternoon. As you can see, it's flat. It is very difficult. In fact, with just verbal directions, we never would have found it. We had to follow the rancher out there.
2: The crash site was so remote, it took an entire day to drive there.
4: The following morning, we went out to the site where the crash was. And what I saw, I couldn't believe there was so much of it. It was scattered over such a vast area. So we proceeded to pick up as much of the debris as we could, loaded in the wagon. We filled that up. It took us a good part of the day to do that, because it was such small fragments that we had to do a lot of picking. We found a piece of metal about a foot and a half to 2 feet wide and about 2 or 3 feet long. Felt like you had nothing in your hands. It wasn't any thicker than the foil out of a pack of cigarettes. But the thing about it that got me is that you couldn't even bend it. You couldn't dent it. even with a sledgehammer, would bounce off of it. So I knew that I had never seen anything like that before. And as of now, I don't know what it was.
2: There is new evidence that the FBI then got into the case with a different cover story. Lawyer Peter Gersten, searching through declassified government documents, came across a mention of the Roswell case.
5: One of those documents related to an incident in Roswell, New Mexico, which indicated that the object which had crashed was an experimental kite. The FBI investigated the incident and determined that it was terrestrial, that it was from an organization which had been doing research in experimental kites.
2: What did crash in this desert? A UFO? A weather balloon? A radar-reflecting kite?
4: It was not anything from this Earth that I'm quite sure of.
1: All right.
4: Because I was, being an intelligence officer, I was familiar with just about all materials used in aircraft and in our air travel. This is nothing like that. It could not be. It could not have been.
1: There you go. That's Major Marcel himself. Interesting to be able to hear his words after all these years, huh? And then one adjoining fact that's pretty interesting. The Roswell incident occurred on July 7th of 47. It was only 3 months later that by order of the National Security Act of 1947, that would be September 19th, 1947, the CIA was created. What a coincidence, huh? All right, coming up now, Jeremy Meter. Jeremy is a Las Vegas, Nevada resident, so he's just over the hill here, who's been interested in the paranormal and ufology since he was very young, so we can probably ask him about the paranormal, too. He's part of a group from Southern Nevada called the Bigfoot's Pad Paranormal. What a name. He co-founded that in 2003. Jeremy has appeared on numerous media interviews and TV networks like Sci-Fi, History Channel, International Channel, speaks frequently about ufology and the supernatural. In the last few years, Jeremy has been working on a case from Northern Nevada involving lots of strange UFO activities. And here is Jeremy Meter. Jeremy, hello.
6: Yeah, how are you doing today, Art?
1: I'm fine. How are you?
6: I'm doing good. Just got done eating dinner around here, actually.
1: Okay. I didn't interrupt, I hope.
6: Oh, no, you're good. I actually finished, like, right before the show began.
1: Okay. Are you on a cell phone?
6: Yeah, right now I actually am.
1: Okay. Do you have a real phone?
6: No, just this one.
1: Only that one. What happens if your battery goes dead, Jeremy?
6: I'm actually plugged into the wall right now.
1: All right.
6: It's like right next to the computer if I saw.
1: All right.
6: It's close.
1: Well, we'll hope for the best. It's hard to know where to begin because I hate to say this, and, you know, I appear ignorant, but I never heard of the Ely crash.
6: Not very many people have, actually.
1: Oh?
6: See, where to begin? Well, the Ely UFO crash is kind of a weird sort of event. When I began researching it, I turned from one UFO crash to two UFO crashes and a UFO landing, I guess. People actually get the facts all mixed up and they combine it into one big event. So you're in for a pretty interesting story here today, Art. I know most people find this very fascinating. There's stories of men in black. I've actually encountered the men in black in person. There's physical UFO samples that I was given and I picked up from the crash site area. So there's plenty to talk about here.
1: For those who don't know, how big a town is Ely today?
6: It's between 2,500 and 4,000, depending on who you talk to and who you ask exactly.
1: And
6: I think Wikipedia says 3,500, I think.
1: 3,500. And back at the time of the alleged crash, how big was
6: it? I think it was pretty much about the same. There's not really much going on there today compared to back then. Pretty much stayed exactly how it was for the most part.
1: Isn't that something? Not many towns do. That's very unusual. So it's always been kind of just a little town.
6: Yeah. They pretty much, there's three grocery stores, about a handful of gas stations. I don't think there's any really big name brand department stores there. It's kind of just picture small town America. The best way I could compare it is think of the town on Stephen King's It the Clown. I hate to say that, but that's what I compare it to.
1: Okay. Any history of UFOs in that area, either prior to or after this event?
6: Yes. Actually, the Ely area has been full of UFOs even before this happened.
1: Oh.
6: I think it was in 1844 or 1864, I was told. Supposedly a UFO had crashed into farmland out there back then, but I haven't really researched that specific incident that much. But there's also an area over, it's called Duck Creek. It's right over the mountain from Ely. It's probably about a 30-minute, 45-minute drive. There's been long since been stories of UFOs being reported back there. There's an area, I guess there's only about 10 or 15 small farms out there. Well, apparently there's UFOs, or they call them strange lights. I just call them UFOs because I'll get into that in a few minutes. But these lights, I guess they come out of the Duck Creek area where there's no inhabitants, and these glowing red and purple lights, they come through this canyon, and they ride by these people's houses, and I guess they light the houses up, whatever color these are glowing, and I guess there's no sound. They glide, I guess, like 6 or 10 feet off the ground, depending on the specific incident. And there's an area called Kalamazoo Road in specific where they're seen. And I haven't seen these lights myself, but I have plenty of stories involving these lights. And one of the UFO stories involving the actual crash comes from this general area. That's where one of the UFOs came from.
1: All right. Well, you would acknowledge, I'm sure, this is not a really high-profile deal like Roswell was. In other words, not a lot of people know about it at any rate, right?
6: Not at all.
1: All right. So then what in the world, how did you get interested in something that nobody's sort of ever heard of before?
6: Funny story. I was actually doing another radio program back in 2008, and somebody had come on the lines and asked me a story, because it was actually a ghost show I was doing, and somebody had called and asked if I'd heard about a UFO crash in northern Nevada, and I had never heard of it. So I went online and I searched it, and I found that basically the only thing you find online is a date and the location, which is Ely, and I got intrigued. I went down to UNLV, which is the big college down here for your listeners that are far away. I went to the microfilm collections down at UNLV, and the more I started researching, I was finding things that were very strange or didn't exactly add up. Like, the crash date didn't make any sense, because I found basically nothing for the date that they had listed on the internet. Well, I started getting really sneaky, and I actually found the original author who posted it in an old magazine called the New Atlantean Journal back in the, I think it was the 70s, 1974 or so. And they had actually directed me, the author of that magazine directed me towards the original researcher that had found it. And we got to talking, and based on his facts, I actually went to the town of Ely and found there are tons of firsthand witnesses, tons of stories. Been to the crash sites and all that. It's interesting. I mean, I don't really know, have any words to describe how weird the whole situation turned out to be.
1: With this purported crash, mm-hmm. is there actual? I mean, there's amazing stories to go with it. For example, they say there were 16 bodies. Is that correct?
6: I know of pretty close number. I know of at least 6 or 8 of them. There's probably more, but I only know about six or eight. So
1: do you
6: I actually
1: any, Do you know anything about those bodies? In other words, any details from anybody who saw? I mean, if there were bodies, then somebody must have seen them, unless the military got to the site. I'm probably jumping way ahead here, and closed everything off so nobody could see. In other words, how does word come of bodies, whether it be 6 or 16?
6: Well, Art, this is one of the most amazing parts of the story. I don't know if you want me to tell it all right now or not, but there were stories of civilians. They actually found some of these aliens were living. They got away from the crash site and were wandering around the flatlands, and right outside of town, actually, people were reporting some of these aliens were alive walking around. So there was some bodies, but some aliens had died at the crash site, yes, but there was actually some reports of them actually, I would just call it escaping, but they were escaped and were actually wandering right outside of town, probably about 2 or 3 miles from people's houses.
1: My God, these are people that actually reported to you that they saw these creatures?
6: Yes, I actually didn't have any reports of the alien bodies, and then until the Ely Daily Times newspaper had broke, they put me in the paper, and I told basically a little bit of my story. And I got probably about between 5 and 10 different callers who didn't know each other who actually told me that they had seen either the dead bodies or the living bodies. They're not bodies, but living aliens.
1: Did they describe them?
6: Yes. This is another thing that I've never heard before, besides maybe Flatwoods, the Flatwoods, West Virginia case of the same year. But anyways, I don't really know how to describe it without giving you a specific eyewitness story, and then I could get more into it.
1: Okay. Any description would be very welcome.
6: Well, I'm going to give you a story real quick, Art, and then I'll get more into the two different types of beings that they reported.
1: Sure.
6: Well, the most detailed account of the alien bodies, there was four children. Their ages, I think, 4, 6, 8, and 10, like all 2 years apart. Two of them were, one was a brother and one was a sister, and the other two were friends, just like their friends. They lived at the base of a mountain right outside of town. I don't know if they want me to give away the exact name of the mountain right away, because people are going to go out to the mountain to try to find something. I'll get into that in a little bit. Well, this mountain is literally overlooking the town of Ely.
1: Okay.
6: And people live on the base of this mountain. And there's a big, giant boulder in the center of the mountain. And I guess all the townspeople back then and nowadays, they go up to this boulder and they hang out. Some people go up there and drink beer, or people go up there and just teenagers hang out and that sort of thing. Well, these kids were up on this mountain. They were their house at the base of the mountain. They were deep in this mountain and they were playing. I don't know what they were playing, but I guess they were just playing around. And I guess the sister, because I told you three of them were girls and one was a boy. The boy is now deceased, but the sister was the original one that contacted me. I was talking to the sister, and she had told me that while in the middle of them playing, her brother was tearing off. He took off running very fast past them. I guess he was like in the hysterics crying and running away, and they didn't know what he was running from. And the next thing I know, I guess the woman said that one of the other girls took off running and passed her from the same direction this boy had been from. And I guess she said that she had turned around toward this big boulder, and on the opposite side of this boulder, she said there was something. She said that they called it Thumper the Rubber Man, is what they originally called it. And this was reported.
1: I'm sorry, again, please. They called it what?
6: Thumper the Rubber Man.
1: Now,
6: I don't know where that name came from, but it was a robotic being. She said that it was metallic looking, and she said you could see the reflection of the rocks and the trees and this being's, I guess we could, its torso, its whole body. She said that it had at least one of the arms was a pincher. I told her, like, Robbie the Robot, and she said, yeah, kind of like Robbie the Robot. But whatever this thing was, she said it was either walking fast or it was running, but whatever this thing was, it chased all four of these kids off the mountain, and they ran into their house. Whatever this creature was actually pacing around their house. And she said that What's that?
1: Now, is this thing large, small?
6: She said that it was about the size of an average man, so about 5 to 6 feet tall. It wasn't.
1: But with pincers.
6: She said it had at least one pincher. I could have had it on both hands. I know that she said at least one hand.
1: Okay.
6: But whatever this thing was, I guess they ran into the house, and one of the little girls actually fainted, and she had to be brought to the hospital eventually sometime throughout the day because she was having problems breathing and was having heart problems because she got so scared at seeing this thing.
1: Right.
6: And apparently they called the police, and the police went out to the house, and they never found whatever the thing was. I guess it had went back into the forest. But here's where the story gets more interesting.
1: It's already interesting enough. Hold on a second. It's already interesting enough now.
6: Yeah.
1: You said the police became involved, right?
6: Yeah, the police showed up on the property.
1: So perhaps, with luck, there's some sort of police report that was filed?
6: Well, I went down to the police station and tried to get the police reports. They told me that supposedly they couldn't access the reports that were that old, which I think, I don't know if they can or they can't. I know of other researchers that have found older reports than that, but...
1: Yeah, a local police station, maybe not. That's an awful long time ago.
6: Well, apparently...
1: So that we're clear, what is the exact date again of the crash, please?
6: July 7th, 1952, which is 5 years to the date after Roswell.
1: Yeah, isn't that interesting? Same day of the year, huh? July 7th.
6: Oh, yeah, 5 years later.
1: Wow. All right, so no police report. Nevertheless, the police were there. One child ended up in the hospital. This is really quite a story. It's quite a story. And how substantiated do you feel, Jeremy, all this is?
6: I think it's way underlooked, and I think the whole case in general should be talked about more, and more people should know about it than that do already, personally.
1: Well, based on what I've heard so far, I would agree with you, yes. It sounds like a big incident. When you have creatures, when you have alleged aliens, people scared, mm-hmm. the police, hospital involved, it's beginning to get to the point where I'm wondering, now... I'm sorry to be jumping ahead on you, Jeremy, but I looked all this up on the Internet before I had you on because I wanted to see what sort of story I was getting into. And I did find a YouTube piece, which, by the way, I sent to Keith, and it's up on artbell.com if you want to see it right now. And indeed, there's been a local investigation, and when they first looked in the newspaper archives, suspiciously... The day in question's newspaper was missing. All the rest of them were there, but the day in question was missing. Now, they did go to, I guess, some microwave backup or something and found a newspaper for that day, but it didn't reference any UFO crash. Am I right?
6: Yes, because the actual date is in July, and the Internet says that it's August 14th or August 12th. It's actually a month before that. And so that's why the past investigators that have tried to look it up have never found any information because they haven't been looking at the right date. They've been looking ahead of time.
1: Oh, my. Okay.
6: And sorry, Art.
1: And that's all right. Have you now gone back and looked at the correct date and looked for anything in the paper at all?
6: Yes, actually, the Nevada newspapers, especially Ely, didn't report any sort of incident. If you go to Oregon, Idaho, Washington, or Utah, it did make the front page of many newspapers in those states. Like the government or somebody censored the Ely newspapers and all the ones in those little towns that are around there. Because
1: amazing.
6: I don't know why a Nevada paper, especially the town of Ely, would not report that in their paper, but yet Ogden and Salt Lake City would have it in theirs. Because if it makes front page in Salt Lake City, and that's 2 or 3 hours away, I'm pretty sure that would have been front page news in Ely, you would think.
1: All right. Boy, I wish you had a real phone there. Cell phones kind of clip things off a little bit, and sometimes it's hard to hear. All right, I'm going to ask you to hold tight for a moment. We're going to take a very quick break, and when we get back, we'll get further into the story, but it certainly is fascinating. I mean, imagine something of this magnitude, many bodies, and a crashed UFO in Ely, right here in Nevada, not far away from where I am now. Well, relatively. All of that, and we're just now talking about it. After all these years, you're listening to Dark Matter.

0: 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To initiate a dialogue sequence with Art Bell, please call 1-855-REAL-UFO. That's 1-855-732-5836.
1: You know, this song, I guess I had never heard when I was in Manila, the Philippines. I heard it on a radio station, and I went, wow, I really like that. And, of course, I obtained it, and then pretty much listened to it until my ears bled. That's the only way I can get a song out of my head, is to just do it and do it and do it and do it until I see blood. Welcome back. My guest is Jeremy Meter, and he's talking about a UFO crash in Ely, Nevada, right here at home. And it's incredibly fascinating stuff. I mean, really good stuff, but that cell phone connection he's got is absolutely awful. We're going to have to see what we can do to get through it. With regard to the wormhole, let's see. David says, the wormhole's a nice idea, but it says, do not expect a reply. I don't see how a reply is possible. It looked like a one-way street to me, in which case an expectation of a reply is erroneous. It should say replies are not possible. Well, wrong, David. What do you think you just got? That's a reply. So the wormhole, I mean, feel free to test it, folks. Blast it a little bit. Send me messages. Send me questions for Jeremy, and we'll see if it holds up. I'm telling you, last week it collapsed like crazy. Now, Keith coded all weekend. I don't mean he, you know, lost his heartbeat or breathing or anything. He coded, wrote code, until we got a new wormhole. And so far, so good. All right, Jeremy, welcome back.
2: Mm-hmm.
1: Now, question for you, Jeremy. Did my producer ask you if you had a landline phone?
2: Yeah.
1: And you answered what?
2: I actually have my cell phone at the moment.
1: Yeah, I understand that. When he asked you if you have a landline phone, what did you say?
2: I just said that because he asked me if I had a neighbor or something, I could go use their phone. I said, no, I didn't.
1: I see. Okay, well, it's really tough on the air, Jeremy, because what you're saying is really fascinating stuff, and I'm going to try and continue with you here, but it's, you know, cell phones are just not the way to go for an interview. That's why we talk about landline phones. So let's keep going as we can. Anyway, the actual crash site itself, Jeremy, you said it was overlooking the town of Ely. So obviously it's up on a hill, up on a mountain, whatever. Is there?
2: Well, not the actual crash site. That's where the living aliens were reported.
1: Okay.
2: The actual crash site's a little bit further away. It's like on a little bit further down.
1: All right. Look, it's been a long time. I don't think there's a lot to fear from people going out there. Can you tell me where the crash site is specifically?
2: The actual crash site is outside of the town of Ely. It's close to a town called McGill and another smaller town called Cherry Creek. And the alien beings, this is my theory, they probably came through the mountains or the woods, because the best way to describe this for you and your listeners is there's flatlands, and at the base, these flatlands go all the way to the base of the mountain, and that's where the mountain starts, that's where the forest begins.
1: Okay.
2: And there are two crash sites. There's a southern one and a northern one. This is the southern one I'm talking about here. The southern crash site, these alien beings could have walked through the woods. It's not very far away. They could have walked onto this towards the mountain where they those kids seen it.
1: Right.
2: But
1: so all right. All right. Here's one for you. And I'm sorry. Can you give me actual GPS coordinates?
2: GPS coordinates?
1: Yes.
2: I might be able to. Let me look at my notes really quick.
1: Okay, I would think through a long period of investigation, you might have marked the actual site with GPS coordinates. And I don't think there's any harm in giving it out on this late date. I mean, it's been so long now, right? 1952. So people want to go and visit, and if people can find something, then hey, why not? It's okay. Yeah. If you find them, let me know. It's not something I have to have right now. Okay?
2: Yeah. So I'm trying to find the name of the mountain is called Squaw Peak.
1: Squaw Peak.
2: And I'm trying to find the name of the specific area where that boulder is. I know I have it written right here. But I guess she said the locals just call it Big Rock. This is what my notes say. It's called Big Rock. It's halfway up on Squaw Peak.
1: And that's actually where the crash site is?
2: That's where they had seen the aliens, the living alien creature I just told you about.
1: Okay. All right, so that's not the actual crash site.
2: No,
1: that's
2: I haven't
1: what
2: gotten
1: I'm
2: to
1: at
2: the
1: at.
2: Actual crash site.
1: Okay,
2: yet.
1: don't worry about it, Jeremy. Go ahead and tell the story, and maybe during breaks or whatever, if you can find GPS coordinates, I would love to give it to the audience, because some people might want to go out there and look around. And they might find something, Jeremy. You get enough people going through an area, you might turn something up.
2: Well, I know that one of the girls still lives on the base of the mountain, still in the same house. So I was going to say, I don't know if she wants people to be out there, because that's her actual backyard. She said part of it is that they go down low enough.
1: Okay. I get it. I wouldn't want it either.
2: But,
1: Oh, go ahead. Go ahead.
2: Oh, I was going to say, did you want me to talk a little bit about the general story before we get deep into specific parts of the
1: story? I do, yes. I do. Go ahead.
2: All right. Well, I'll give you a generalization of the story, then we'll get deeper into specific parts as we go along. Well, around 10:30 in the morning on July 7th, 1952, over Ogden, Utah, they had seen some kind of a weird fiery object coming down at a 180-degree angle coming towards the ground.
1: Wow.
2: It was struggling to stay in the air. This was reported as an orange fireball leaving a blue gaseous-looking cloud of smoke behind. And
1: really?
2: This object was originally reported in Idaho. I guess it flew over to Utah, and then it went back towards Nevada. And Ely, Nevada is kind of in the northern part of the state towards the top right corner.
1: Right.
2: Well, at the same time, around the same exact time, there were civilian witnesses that reported a green T-shaped object with a gaseous blue smoke trail behind it coming from the Washington and Oregon area.
1: Wow.
2: And these two objects are coming towards each other, and the next thing you know, the eastern object flies over Salt Lake City. Well, Hill Air Force Base, they actually had a tower there, and they reported that they had seen this object. They actually got planes in the air to chase after this object, I guess, is what the Project Blue Book reports say.
1: Oh, no, wow. This is really full of surprises, Jeremy.
2: Yeah, Project Blue Book actually has about 10 or 15 pages on this specific incident.
1: Okay.
2: Well,
1: that's good. That's good to know. I had no idea it was documented at all. And here you are coming with all this information, people having sighted the descending objects. Wow.
2: Well, here's what happened. So there was a B-17 that was flying around Hill Air Force Base doing maneuvers, I guess training of some sort. It doesn't really say, but this B-17 was doing training maneuvers, and the tower told them to go chase after this object. Well, they were going 300 miles per hour, and they said they came nowhere near this thing. They flew through that gaseous blue cloud I was telling you about, but they could never catch up to it. Well, people over in Montello, Nevada, which is in the top right corner, almost in Idaho and Utah, they reported a giant explosion, and this thing had came down and actually smashed into the ground outside of the town of Montello. It's an area called the Derry Valley.
1: Okay.
2: And nowadays, the small town that was in the Derry Valley is gone. Montello is the closest town, and only 35 people live there nowadays. So if you plan on ever, I'll talk about the crash site a little bit, but that crash site's actually like a three-day drive, basically. And then I guess one of the objects had hit the other one, and one had came down south and was struggling to stay in the air, and it had crashed at the site that's near McGill and Cherry Creek, I was telling you, right by Ely. So this is where the story gets confusing, is people report that the two crash sites are actually one crash site, And there's something that happened in the 1970s in the town of Ruth, which is even closer to Ely than the Cherry Creek crash site. But that was a UFO landing. I'll get into that in a little bit.
1: You know, that's not unusual. I mean, even with Roswell, you've got one crash site, no, wait, you've got two, and you've got bodies at another location. So, you know, what you're saying is kind of consistent with the way these things seem to be reported.
2: Yeah. Well, something interesting I forgot to tell you was the Ogden newspaper from July 8th, 1952, they actually reported that this fire had burned 600 acres of land. Wait, I think it was July 8th. Yeah, July 8th. They reported that this fire had burned 600 acres from the northern object. The southern object started a fire, but it wasn't as big. The fire in the southern object was reported at 11:30 in the morning, and the northern one was reported around 10:30, 10:45. So they're pretty close between the amount of witnesses.
1: Right.
2: The one that had crashed up north was closer to town than the one that was in the south.
1: And the one that was sighted in Utah, that was at about 10:30 in the morning, right?
2: Yeah, the military from Hill Air Force Base actually reported that it was at 10:30 in the morning, their time, is when they had initially seen the thing on fire.
1: Okay. Well,
2: but,
1: we may have had our own Roswell here. Is that what you conclude, after all your investigation, do you conclude that what happened here in Nevada in Ely was in fact a Roswell for Nevada?
2: Definitely. I have stories of alien bodies from the southern crash site, but the northern one, I don't have any stories of bodies up there.
1: All right. Now, all of this would have been absolutely impossible, it seems to me, to cover up, and according to, you know, the investigation you've done, it hasn't all been covered up, but at some point, and again, I hate to rush ahead, but was all this covered up? Did they come in and, I don't know, quarantine the area like there's been a plane crash or something?
2: Well, I'll start with the northern crash site started. The northern crash site, actually volunteer firefighters from the town of Montello came up to the crash site, and I guess they had come up to this object. And while they were trying to put out this fire, because they didn't know what it was at first, they were trying to put out this fire, and the military told them to leave, and they quarantined off that area. Well, the southern crash site's a whole different story, because there's railroad is when they had initially seen the thing on fire.
1: Okay. Well,
2: but,
1: we may have had our own Roswell here. Is that what you conclude, after all your investigation, do you conclude that what happened here in Nevada in Ely was in fact a Roswell for Nevada?
2: Definitely. I have stories of alien bodies from the southern crash site, but the northern one, I don't have any stories of bodies up there.
1: All right. Now, all of this would have been absolutely impossible, it seems to me, to cover up, and according to, you know, the investigation you've done, it hasn't all been covered up, but at some point, and again, I hate to rush ahead, but was all this covered up? Did they come in and, I don't know, quarantine the area like there's been a plane crash or something?
2: Well, I'll start with the northern crash site started. The northern crash site, actually volunteer firefighters from the town of Montello came up to the crash site, and I guess they had come up to this object. And while they were trying to put out this fire, because they didn't know what it was at first, they were trying to put out this fire, and the military told them to leave,

0: to cover up. And according to, you know, the investigation you've done, it hasn't all been covered up. But at some point, and again, I hate to rush ahead, but was all this covered up? Did they come in and, I don't know, quarantine the area like there's been a plane crash or something?
1: Well, I'll start with the northern crash site started. The northern crash site, actually volunteer firefighters from the town of Montello came up to the crash site, and I guess they had come up to this object. And while they were trying to put out this fire, because they didn't know what it was at first, they were trying to put out this fire, and the military told them to leave, and they quarantined off that area. Well, the southern crash site's a whole different story, because there's railroad tracks and a freeway, Highway 50, I think it is, runs right by where the crash site is. So there were people driving by, and the railroad was driving by with their train cars. So quite a few people seen the southern crash site, or Highway 93, sorry. I just remembered that. But yeah, quite a few people drove past that crash site. I guess the most interesting story I found came from a train worker. The Nevada Northern Railway is what the company was called. They used to run trains coming from Ruth, Nevada, which has one of the biggest copper mine pits in the world. It's called the Robinson Mine. It's been open since the 1800s. But anyways, this train used to bring people to work, used to bring people to school, because it was a remote area, especially at that time. And the people relied heavily on this train. Well, I think I went to the Nevada Northern Railway Museum back in May, and they actually have records of every train log pretty much since the company started when it ended. And the story I'm about to tell you actually found documentation of it at the railway museum, and I'll get to that in a minute. But anyway, so this man was riding on a train. I'm not exactly sure if he was an engineer or what he was doing on the train. I never asked him, but he was riding the rails, and he came across a section of the track. The man told me that was torn up like pretzels. The tracks were destroyed. They were thrown all over the place. They're in the nearby creek, up in the mountains. He said they were everywhere.
0: Torn up like pretzels? Is that what you said?
1: That's his exact words. He says they were bent like pretzels.
0: Bent like pretzels. Wow.
1: Yeah.
0: Imagine what it would take to bend a train track. Imagine what it would take.
1: Oh, yeah. Well, so they managed to stop this train just in the nick of time, I guess. And I guess he said when they stopped the train, they didn't know what had happened to the rails. But I guess if they look off to your immediate left, off on the base of this mountain, they had seen where this object, he didn't know what it was at this point in time, but the UFO had come from the sky, crashed into the ground, and skidded into the small brush and small trees at the base of the mountain. And he told me that the thing was still smoking. It had just happened. This was around noon, by the way. He said 12 or 12:30, so it had just happened recently.
0: Right.
1: And he said that this object was out into the trees, and I guess whoever was in charge of the train told them to stay put and not to move. Well, some ranchers had come from that Duck Creek area with those ranchers I was telling you about, and they had gone out of their ranches, and they were all climbing on top of this UFO and picking up small pieces off the ground and whatnot.
0: Really?
1: This is what the man told me, and this is exactly what so some of the locals stick to this story. They
0: all right, well, I'm sorry. Again, I'm going back to that YouTube investigation thing. You know, they looked through Ely and talked to the population of Ely as best they could. They couldn't find anybody who could relate the kind of stories you're telling. I mean, my God, if you had climbed on top of a UFO, you, your son, your daughter, your wife, everybody connected with you would have heard that story because you'd be telling it like crazy, so it would be there for generations to come.
1: Well, the thing about because Ed Pierce is from KOLV News over in Reno was one of that story that you're talking
0: right.
1: about.
0: Right.
1: He actually has the 1970s and the 1952 crashes or the UFO incidents combined into one. And the people he's talking to he's asking about something that happened over in Ruth, Nevada. And I guess the townspeople didn't know nothing about it. And there's a small town called Eureka, which is up in that area. My grandmother lives in Eureka, so you kind of have to get in with the community or know somebody to get information.
0: All right.
1: So it took me probably about 3 or 4 trips before they opened up to me and started telling me. Because the first couple times I went up there, I was told there was no stories available, that no one had seen anything.

0: But once I started telling them about my grandmother lived up there and I visit there all the time and
1: right.
0: Showed them I was serious about the whole incident, they started opening up to me about all this.
1: That's remarkable.
0: And
1: remarkable.
0: You have to go to all the small towns up there, too, to get information.
1: So there were, okay, if there were people actually climbing on a UFO, or what was left of it after the crash, then there must have been some descriptions of, I don't know, its shape, its size, its texture, its whatever.
0: Well, about the people that seen the UFO, I only talked to one woman because most of the people, they have their lips sealed. They won't tell you anything about their names because I guess the men in black and the military was there harassing people to get their names. So the few people that know their names, they will not tell you. But anyway, so this man said that there was about between 5 or 10 people were climbing on this UFO, and I guess most of them were managed to get away before the military had got there. But I guess the object, he said it looked, it was silvery, but he said it looked liquidy, like it was wet. Like whatever the object was, he said it looked like it had water, like dripping off it or pouring off it. So I don't know exactly what that is, or if it's just moisture from being in the atmosphere or whatever. But he said that it looked liquidy, and it looked very smooth. He said you couldn't see a dent in it, you couldn't see windows, it was no sort of markings on it or anything.
1: That's an interesting way to describe it. You said smooth and liquidy?
0: That's the exact term. He said it looked liquidy, almost as if it was wet or it had water pouring down the side of it. But the guy also didn't get out of the train to go walk up to it. But
1: can't say I blame him. Mm-hmm.
0: The woman told me the same, the similar description. She said that when you climbed on it, you would slip and slide, almost as if it was covered in a type of slime. But so where this object had crashed, I'd like to tell you nowadays, there's no plant life or no nothing grows in this area where this thing had hit.
1: All right. So that the implication of that is you have been on that exact site. Yes.
0: Yes. I actually have a website I made recently, a couple days ago. I actually have pictures of me and my best friend in that crater where there's nothing growing, actually.
1: Crater.
0: Yeah, it's like it's a crater. It's weird. If you look on MapQuest, you could actually see it from the sky.
1: A crater. Okay. Now you're talking. These photographs that you took, do you have them?
0: Yeah, I have them all on saved to my computer. I put some of them up on my website. But if you would like more, I could email them to you right now if you want.
1: Don't email them to me. Email them to Keith Rowland, webmaster@artbell.com.
0: All right, I'll send those.
1: All you've got to do is put webmaster@artbell.com. Okay.
0: All right.
1: We would obviously love to see the photographs. I didn't know you had these. That's going to be very helpful.
0: I also have pictures of the physical evidence I was given too.
1: Oh, do you now?
0: And I have pictures of magnets sticking to it, and I'd like to tell you I brought these strange samples to several, about between 5 and 7 geologists.
1: Yes.
0: And a lot of them worked at the mines up in the area, and none of them could tell me what these are.
1: Okay, back up. You keep surprising me. Now you're saying you have physical samples. So you went up to this area, and how did you get your hands on physical samples of whatever we're talking about here?
0: Well, originally, I had gone to the town of Ruth because that's where I thought the original UFO crash had been from, where was that.
1: Right.
0: I was given a rock. It looks almost, I don't know if you know what hematite is, but it looks similar to this rock called hematite. I'm holding this in my hands, I'm telling you. And this rock, it's dark colored, almost like a dark brown or a black. Almost looks like a lava rock.
1: Mm-hmm.
0: It's almost like the color of a lava rock. It's smooth, and it's magnetized, like if you put a magnet near it, it'll stick to the magnet.
1: Okay.
0: I try not to put it near electronics, so I don't want to ruin my electronics if I have it. But
1: smart move. So this is, you're characterizing it as a rock.
0: Yes. I was told that this is that stuff that was dripping off of the UFO.
1: Oh.
0: Hardened. They collect a sample of it, and it's hardened over time.
1: Okay.
0: That's what this is.
1: You never saw it in any other condition other than hard, right?
0: I've never seen any other condition other than hard, but I was given the same exact rock from the UFO landing site from the 1970s and from the 1952 Southern crash site, the same exact rocks.
1: Really? And so this was stuff that was dripping off the side of the craft that then hardened. And
0: yes.
1: To be specific, this was given to you by somebody
0: up
1: there?
0: A local historian in the town of Roos.
1: A local historian. How did you discover that it had magnetic qualities to it?
0: The woman actually told me about it when she gave it to me. I guess she was playing around with it before she gave it to us. And this woman had about five or six of these rocks. She just gave me one of them, and the other one that we found on our own at the crash site.
1: More and more interesting. Okay. Now, you did say a little while ago, at one point, before the military came, I believe is what you said. So the military did eventually get there, correct?
0: Yes. Well, anyway, so the people are climbing around on this UFO.
1: Yes.
0: And I guess he said after about an hour or two, he said they're sitting in this train. They had no idea what was going on, I guess, at this point in time. Well, he said that eventually several military vehicles, he didn't say exactly what kind of vehicles, but he said that military vehicles of some sort had driven up to the site, and they told everybody to get off of the train, that they were driving them back to Ely. But he didn't exactly say where they were going to take them in Ely. So they took them to Ely, to the police station of all places, and he said they were interrogated by these people.
1: Huh.
0: Well, he said they do not know what happened to the train. There's no records of the train ever arriving in Ely or the town of McGill, which is the next big train station going north. And
1: wow.
0: North of that, there's a town called Cobry, and it wasn't ever reported to be there either. So, anyways, I told you we had gone to the Nevada Northern Railway Museum, which is right in the heart of Ely, and we were looking at the old reports from the train conductors and from the engineers and all that.
1: Mm-hmm.
0: Well, we had found a report that says that a train was going towards McGill coming from Ely. And they said that this train, one boxcar was derailed, is what the report said. It says nothing about a UFO, but it does say that 48 feet of track was damaged. And the museum, I would call him the curator or the head honcho at the museum, Sean Pitts, he was very surprised that this had happened. Because he told me he had never heard of any tracks being damaged in that sort of length or that. I guess he's been there for years and years, and he's never heard of anything similar to that. So anyways, the tracks come in 16-foot sections, and that would be what, like three or four sections?
1: Sure.
0: Something like that. So three or four sections of the track were damaged.
1: Bent like pretzels.
0: And it doesn't say what happened. It has the same exact word. It says the people were taken off the train by an official. It doesn't say who. It just says an official. They were taken off the train and brought back to Ely. Well, it doesn't say where they were brought back to in Ely. They weren't brought back to the train station. And it doesn't say what happened to the train because in the arrival part of the log, it doesn't say where it arrived. It just says when it left. So
1: I wonder if they were taken back to Ely and put in some sort of auditorium-type atmosphere and instructed that they had just seen nothing.
0: Well, the guy that was on the train didn't get into detail on what exactly they were questioning about. He just told me that he was questioned, because like, the guy started getting kind of scared when I started mentioning that I was going to be up there in a few weeks and I wanted to talk to him. So the guy got kind of scared. But
1: really?
0: So anyways, we found documentation at the Railroad Museum basically saying word for word what this guy had told us on the phone related to the UFO crash. So anyways, I'd asked the curator at the museum how, because I didn't know. I said, how do you move a train? Like, how do you move a train, or what's the process though? He said that there's two ways. You can either take a giant crane from another train on the track and move it physically, like pick the whole thing up and move it.
1: Right.
0: The other way, he said, is that you have to take the train apart into several sections and then transport that way. Well,
1: so either way, it would have been a really big deal.
0: Yeah. So the military, they're closing off that road I was telling you at the freeway that runs by there. And anyway, so they closed off this highway, and he said that they had, this was from one of the military men that was on the site. He told me they had brought the biggest crane in the county to pick this thing up. So it's a pretty big object. They got the biggest crane in the country to pick, not the country, the county. And he didn't exactly say what kind of crane it was or how big it was, but I'm assuming pretty big. I asked him the question about helicopters, if there was a helicopter involved. I guess the helicopters at that point in time weren't like they are nowadays. They weren't good enough to pick the object up and carry it like you could now.
1: Right.
0: So anyways, I guess they put it on a giant flatbed truck and they drove it south. Didn't exactly say where to the south, but I know Area 51 to the south. I guess maybe they could have brought it there, but
1: that would be a logical, yeah, that certainly would be a logical place to take it. All right, hold tight. My guest is Jeremy Meter, and he's got an awful lot of information about a crash that didn't happen. Except, of course, it sounds like it really did.

0: of 51. 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That's 1-855-732-5836.
1: And this is the Area of 51. Evening, everybody. Jeremy Meter is my guest. Now, what you're hearing about is very interesting because it really sounds, for all the world to me, just like a Roswell, only here in Nevada and little known. But obviously, there is some serious amount of evidence to go along with this. And by the way, on that note, it's my understanding Jeremy is emailing a couple of segments of photographs to my webmaster, Keith Rowland, and we'll get them up for you. That may identify the location. Jeremy, you're back on the air again.
2: Yeah, I'm sending you the pictures, about two or three separate emails, because they won't let me send them all at once for some reason.
1: That's fine. That's fine. The emails, or the photographs, I should say, are going to be of this material, number one, right?
2: Yes.
1: And number two, of you standing at this, well, you called it a indentation in the ground, a crash site, actually, right?
2: Yes, they're actually of the, I call it a crater. It looks like a crater, like a hole in the side of the mountain.
1: All right.
2: And
1: so
2: the pictures also are, there's some of them are of a, I guess you could call it a base of some sort, a government base that was put in, that was made around the crash site. I'll get into that in a minute.
1: A base made around the, okay, go ahead.
2: Well, it gets weirder. In 1955, I think it was, yeah, 3 years later, the government actually built a, I guess you could call it, it's called Project High Range. What it was supposedly was to track and monitor the X-15 rocket plane, which is a plane that could take off like a conventional airplane and land on a runway like a normal airplane could. Well, once the X-15 spy plane, they stopped doing that, they start using these bases to monitor UFOs and UFO tracking activities, supposedly. Because I guess from workers that worked there in the 70s, they were saying that the government, what they saw in the military, was if a UFO had crashed here in the past, maybe they would come back in the future, was their way of thinking at the time.
1: Isn't that interesting?
2: Well, I talked to Harry Drew and the Kingman UFO crash, and he said that there was radar tracking towers built there. That was, I believe, a couple years after this.
1: Do you have any idea why they would have it set in their minds that if a UFO had crashed once, it would there'd be another?
2: Well, I guess in the past they thought that if one UFO had been there, there had been another, or there would be another. They were thinking this because, I guess, in the past, I don't know if it was Roswell or something, they were getting heavy UFO activity in the area where another UFO had crashed in the past. I think they were saying it came from, I think Kecksburg was what the guy was saying. But these radar towers, they built them on three mountains overlooking Ely. Squaw Peak. Ironically, is where the main station was put, where they were seeing those aliens on the mountain, and it's overlooking the crash site, of the southern crash site. So, I don't know if that's just a coincidence. I kind of think not, but...
1: Okay.
2: Anyway,
1: you've said that you have had run-ins with men in black while you were doing research on this crash.
2: Oh, yeah.
1: Oh, well, please elaborate. What has happened? You know, I love first-person stuff, so if something happened to you, I want to know about it.
2: Oh, yeah, well, we had gone up to one of these sites, the one on Squaw Peak. You can go there now, but I guess it's not recommended that you go up there because they probably don't like that. And they have the sign that says you could be shot for going up there and things like that. But I'll tell you a picture of that sign, too, so... When you get the emails, you'll see that. Well, so we went up on this mountain, and It says in a 1978 newspaper article on microfilm that they had demolished the base, but they had kept a couple trailers up there on top of Squaw Peak. Well, if you go up there nowadays, there are a couple trailers up there. There's a couple trailers, and used to be a big, giant radar dish, I guess. I don't exactly know how big it was. They're supposed to be one of the biggest ones in the state at the time. Well, they had this big, big radar dish on top of there. You could see the stand is still there. I actually sent you pictures of the base on top of the mountain, too.
1: Okay.
2: Well, it says two of the emails went through, so you should have two of those right now.
1: Okay. It'll take a few minutes for Keith to get them up there, but anyway, go ahead. You're going to tell us about Men in Black.
2: Yeah, I will. So anyway, so we went up to this base on top of this mountain, and there are a couple of trailers still up there with modern-day radar dishes on top of them. They're not huge things, but they're still there. And you could hear the hum of electronics coming from the trailers. Like, they still use it for something. I don't know what, but these were supposedly the trailers that these men were working in to track UFOs, the same exact one. You could tell the trailers are from the 1950s or 60s. Judging by the style of the trailers. So I have some of those pictures of the trailers in the email I sent to you.
1: Okay.
2: So anyways, I guess somebody didn't like us going up there to that radar tower up on top of that mountain. Because, let me start. We've had run-ins with the government or Men in Black at least, I'd say, three different times. The first time, I'm going to get to the best one for last. The first time was when I first found out about the Hill Air Force base being involved with the cleanup and the spotting of the UFO. I actually, this wasn't a very smart thing to do, but I called Hill Air Force Base and left them emails, and finally somebody called me. And he was a base historian. He actually called our, I used to have a landline. They called our old landline, and I never gave him that number. So anyway, so he called our phone. And at the time, I'd like to mention, by the way, I'm in my mid-20s. At the time, I was only, like, I don't know, like 20 or 21, whatever. So anyways, a man from Hill Air Force Base had called the house, and he was asking me questions about UFOs and things like that, just like common knowledge.
1: Just out of the blue?
2: Yeah, out of the blue. The Hill Air Force Base called me, and the guy was asking me about Roswell and weird, I guess, testing my knowledge on UFOs to see how well I was into it. He asked for my, so I went to CSN, the College of Southern Nevada at the time. He asked me for all of my teachers' names for some reason and my student number. I don't know why. But anyway, so then after
1: Wait a minute. Hold on, Jeremy. He represented himself to be who from where?
2: I have my notes right here, actually. He said that he was some sort of a historian. He never gave me his name. He said he was a base historian at Hill Air Force Base. He told me that in the 1940s and 1950s, there were a supply and maintenance depot for Nellis Air Force Base and the other ones in the area. But the Project Blue Book, I get tongue-tied. They clearly said in Project Blue Book in black and white that Hill Air Force Base picked up the pieces of the UFO and that they were sent out, basically.
1: Okay.
2: Because it says that they had planes circling the area and things like that. Well, anyway, so this guy calls me. He's asking me questions. For some reason, he was asking me questions about my college and things I was doing in college. I don't know if that's trying to not make it sound weird to me at the time or not. But so anyways, he starts to ask me, okay, well, what specifically do you want to know about? And I actually got, I guess you call it, nerves of steel. And I asked him, okay, well, I'm doing a case involving a crash. He goes, what kind of crash? And I go, a strange one. And you could tell the guy, you could tell he was smiling on the other side of the line. He kind of chuckled, and he was like, well, what kind of strange crashes? And I said, one that happened near Ely, Nevada in 1952. And the guy goes, those types of crashes are classified. But if you want to know about it, you could come down to the base, and we will talk to you about it. And knowing I didn't go down to the base. I didn't want to know what was going to happen if I went down to the base, so whether they were going to do something or not. But.
1: Yeah, I understand completely. I probably would not have gone either.
2: They called my phone a couple more times, asking me more questions about airplane crashes and kind of more UFO questions.
1: Really?
2: And they never really said, they never told me why they were asking me this. I kind of just answered their questions because Nellis Air Force Base is right down the road, and I'd rather them not come to the house in person and ask me.
1: Right. So you would classify these people as men in black on the phone?
2: That was the military. The men in black story, the more interesting ones I'm getting towards now.
1: All right.
2: Well, on the last time we went to Ely, which was back in May, me and my best friend were, we went, this is one of the first times we went to the crash site. We had got these rocks and we were out cruising around. Well, we were actually filming videos that we were going to put on a short documentary we're planning on making. And on my best friend's camera, you could see that there's the blacked out vans are in the background with the people sitting, and they didn't get out of the vans, but they showed up at several of our filming locations. And this area is very remote. I thought that Ely is the biggest town for 200 miles in any direction. So what are the chances they would follow us to small towns? And I'd like to tell you, most of these towns are like an hour or two apart. So it's pretty long distance for these people to be showing up. That was concerning, but that's not the weirdest one. I guess it was back around 2011. Me and my best friend and my brother were actually going to get ready to take one of our trips to Ely. And we were going to interview a lady that lived in Ely. I guess she had seen something like the craft being transported through town or something.
1: Right.
2: So anyways, the woman called me on a Thursday or a Friday. We were supposed to leave on a Saturday. And the woman says, oh, well, I'd like to thank Jeremy and Nick, which is me and my best friend. I'd like to thank you guys for coming and doing an interview today. Your paranormal group is very professional. And she starts describing this interview. And I told her, I was like, oh, well, that's interesting and all, but we didn't go up there. We're still in Las Vegas. And she swore up and down that me and my best friend came to her house. Well, she described it as two men in black suits got out of a blacked-out van, and they knew all about, like, where I went to college, my friend Nick's life in Ohio before I moved to Las Vegas, and I guess they're having small talk about our lives, and their facts were right on. I don't know who these people are, but she described them basically as your typical Men in Black impression, or, like, what you would think of the Men in Black. And I guess they conducted some sort of interview, and the lady got so scared when I said that it wasn't us that she never talked to us again. So I have no idea what that was, but I guess nobody else that we've wanted to interview has had people like that show up. But we have talked to people that have been seen the Men in Black come to their house and threaten them within the last few years, too.
1: Threaten?
2: Yes. There was a man named Claude House. He's actually on that video that you have on your website.
1: Right.
2: He was talking to the Channel 8 News in Reno. I think that video is from 07 or 06. He was telling his story about what he had seen or what he thinks he remembered. Well, I was told by a couple of the locals to go call him because I guess him and his brother were young at the time, but they had seen something. I called him. I called Mr. House, and he told me, oh, I'll be glad to do an interview with you. And I said, okay, it's a paranormal interview is what I described it as. And he was like, okay, let's do the interview. So I called him on the phone to try to get, like, a pre-screening before I actually drove up to where he lives. And this man, he was like, okay, well, what do you want to ask me? And I told him, okay, well, we're doing a story on UFOs and this and that. And all of a sudden I told him, okay, well, tell me about the Ely UFO crash and what you know. This man, he did a 360. He went from calm to hysterics. This man starts blubbering and crying. Like, I call it crying. It sounded like he was crying. He got very concerned. He told me, word for word, he said, they told me not to talk about it. They told me that I'm in danger if I tell you this. And he kept saying, they. I don't know who they is. But he said they came to his house, and they are monitoring him in his phone calls, I guess. And he was pretty scared.
1: Well, that sounds like MIB. All right, so you said you're now in your mid-20s, right?
2: Yeah.
1: When did you begin investigating this? How long have you been at it?
2: Since about 07 or 08, so that's...
1: A long time.
2: Since I was about 18, 19?
1: Yeah, that's a long time. So you've been at this a long time, and you've gained the kind of gained the trust of the people there.
2: Yeah. I've talked to several people that had that, that seen that 1970s thing I was telling you about, and several of those people said that in the 1970s that the men in black were in town knocking on people's doors. Like, I guess they called them MPs. Some people have tried as military police. Some people call them men in black. But I guess he said that they had their handguns on their side. That's clearly what one of the women said. That they had handguns on their side, and they were going door to door in that town of Ruth.
1: Were they in uniform?
2: Yeah.
1: Probably MPs, sounds like.
2: And I guess he said they were asking for information. I don't know if you want me to tell you the story of the 1970s thing here, if you want me to finish up on 1952 first.
1: Well, let's finish with what we've got.
2: All right, well, so the men in black were in, they're still interested in it, or the military's still interested, because back, I guess as soon as the last 5 or 6 years, they were talking to some of the people that went to the media or were online talking about it. I talked to Ed Pierce, the guy that made that video, the news anchor. He said he hadn't seen anything weird or had anybody come up to him, so I don't know if it's just certain people or whatnot. But somebody was impersonating me and my best friend, I don't know who, and they were calling the military base, Hill Air Force Base was calling me and asking me questions. I don't know what that had to do with anything, but it's weird.
1: All right. Pat sent me a message here that says the kid, that'd be you, is backing into the most interesting material. It's getting better. At first, I thought he was just reading Wikipedia. Now, he's like, oh, and I've got a physical sample of some unknown material. Wow.
2: Yeah.
1: So what have you done with this material? Have you had it tested?
2: I haven't brought it to a laboratory because they want a lot of money to, they want like thousands of dollars, I was told, by some of the geologists that worked for, it's called the Robinson Mine, which is that big copper mine I was telling you about. I guess they employ 500 employees in the Ely area, and a lot of them are geologists. We talked to three geologists from the mine. They gave the same kind of testing they do on the rocks at the mine. They were scratching it with knives, looking at the color, holding up to different types of charts and things. They said that it's the closest thing that it's related to is hematite, but I guess they said that it's not exactly like hematite, but that's what it's similar to. That's one rock sample. The other one that I don't have in my possession, I was shown twice. Well, this sample, it was yellow, almost like a bumblebee color, like what you picture a bumblebee, like yellow. It's
1: sure.
2: A bright yellow color. But it was hollow in the center. It felt like it was hollow or like a honeycomb type of texture. And if you tapped it on a desk, you could feel that it wasn't so it was hollow. Well, the townspeople, the two people that showed us the samples wouldn't tell us where they got this from. But we also talked to those geologists and showed them pictures of this sample. And I also sent you pictures of it too, but nobody could tell us exactly what that is. We talked to a man that worked at the smelters in the town of McGill, which is near the next town up from Ely going north. And he said that he dealt with sulfur for years and years working at the smelters. And he said that he didn't think that it was sulfur. So I don't know what that sample is. But I was.
1: Well, Jeremy, I've found that if you have a sample of something that is really anomalous, I can guarantee you. That somebody will come along, Linda Moulton Howe or somebody at that level who is interested in real science, and if they find that it's anomalous, they will get it to the right labs, I can promise you.
2: I know, I think they wanted like $3,000 or something like that to look at a similar sample from the Kingman UFO crash. I know he said he paid for it out of pocket. So after hearing that, I didn't even...
1: Listen, make no mistake, Jeremy. It's going to cost money to get it tested. What I'm saying, though, is if what you have is really anomalous, trust me, the people who count will find a way to get the money to get it done. No problem.
2: Yeah.
1: Are you willing to allow the sample to be tested?
2: Yeah, I'm willing to get it tested. I just don't know if I want to give away the whole sample. I'll give like half of it or something.
1: That'd be fine.
2: I want at least a piece of it to keep for myself.
1: That'd be fine. I received similar material, Jeremy, and I did exactly that. I kind of pieced it out for testing. And you'll hear a future show we'll do with Linda Moulton Howe that will give you some of the results from that testing. At any rate, let me assure you, as we go into a break, that it can be tested, that the right people will come along and test it for you.

0: 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To beam up with us, please dial 1-855-REAL-UFO. That's 1-855-732-5836.
1: All right, good evening. My guest is Jeremy Meter from Las Vegas, and he has been investigating a alleged crash in Ely, Nevada, back in 1952, July 7th of 1952. Now, thus far, we're talking about witnesses who have seen what? Aliens with pincers? There were possibly as many as 16 bodies. He has had a Men in Black sort of experience on the phone, I would say, more than in person. He has interviewed people who actually saw other people, and I, you know, some of this is pretty important eyewitness stuff, actually crawling on a UFO. Crawling on a UFO. It destroyed some train tracks, turned them into virtual pretzels, he said. It's coming out in sort of starts and stops and spurts, the story, that is. But when you consider the totality of the story, and you consider that there is actual physical evidence to be examined, as well as a crash site, it adds up to quite a story. Now, it is coming out sort of in somewhat disjointed pieces, and some of that may be my fault for asking early questions, or questions that should be asked later, early, however you want to look at it, I don't know. Jeremy, welcome back. Now, the totality of your story is significant, and it seems to me that it's so significant that MUFON or some other very large organization should move in based on just what you've found and the witnesses you've talked to and conduct a real downtown investigation. What do you think?
2: I actually contacted MUFON, and they weren't interested. I already sent them four or five emails talking about my material, and
1: really?
2: They haven't showed any interest.
1: Did they say why?
2: I don't really know. I don't know if they don't believe me or what. I know I talked to Stanton Friedman and him all. I talk to him all the time about it. He finds it really interesting, I guess. I don't know. I don't recall what the Nevada chapter's leader, what his name is, but I sent him a couple emails. There's like a secondary email on their website. I wrote them, and they never really replied back. So I don't know. It seems like they're not very interested, or I don't know exactly what's going on.
1: Has anybody, in a real investigation, for example, Jeremy, you would bring an artist or some sort of artist to a witness, and you would say, look, what did this creature look like? And you would attempt to do an artist drawing. You would do, you know, the normal stuff that investigators do. Has there been any representation to you like that? Anybody who's drawn what they saw?
2: Nobody's drawn anything.
1: Nobody.
2: Every time I usually ask if I could have them draw a sketch or if I could have them talk on camera, most of the time, I don't have any sketches, by the way, but most of the time they're afraid that somebody's going to contact them, or I don't know, most of the time they don't want to have their story out to the public a lot of the time.
1: Okay. Yeah, I do understand that. People are very reluctant to talk about this kind of thing, and for probably pretty good reason. But, gosh, it just begs to have more investigation. I guess you've been doggedly pursuing it, right?
2: Oh, yeah. I pretty much eat, sleep, and breathe, Ely, for the most part.
1: Really?
2: Yes. What else was I going to say? I found the story to be really interesting. I'm kind of surprised that nobody else has really found anything like nearly what I found. I don't know. I don't know exactly why. I don't know if very many people haven't tried to find it, or if they just looked for that one specific time frame in August, or what the deal is.
1: You said in August?
2: Well, they said it was August on the Internet, but it was actually, it happened in July. It was the 1950s.